0: wings would take probably just over a minute.
1: That's not bad.
0: It's really not bad. We can obviously feel them when they lock. It's a distinctive clunk. Then the person outside each wing can see the 8 lower pins are flush with the bottom of the wing. And then they give me a thumbs up. If I can close the T-handle, all 32 are in proper position.
2: Lot to learn about the airplane.
0: Oh, it's and I'll never learn everything.
2: Right.
0: We read the manual constantly. And there are so many idiosyncrasies with this airplane. If you go outside and look on the left leading edge of the engine cowling, there's a mirror. I can see it from the left front seat. I'm supposed to be able to see the nose gear and see a red hubcap. The nose gear will swivel 180 degrees. When it would land on the carrier, the cable would occasionally pull it backwards, spin the nose gear all the way around, which disables the shimmy damper.
2: Oh.
0: So I need to see a red hubcap, which is only on the right side, on the left side, before I take off, I won't have a shimmy damper.
2: Lots of little things to learn.
0: Yes.
2: Well, we really appreciate, you know, keeping this thing flying and bringing here, sharing it with us and talking to us. And again, we've been talking to Dave Huffman with this beautiful Grumman Trader. I'm Wireless Mike, and you're listening to EAA Radio.
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4: Welcome to Squawk 1200. I'm Fareed Guillot.
5: I'm Paul Pradecker. We've had a great week. We're making it through AirVenture and having some great guests.
4: Yeah, this is going to be your final show for this year, at least.
5: For this year, but I look forward to next year. We'll probably
4: make it a good one, Paul.
5: I'm working on it. We're always a work in progress, you know.
4: Four minutes past 12 o'clock, 72 degrees, 72 for the high, so we've already met expectations. Our first guest is Earl Lawrence. I first met him. He was a longtime director of governmental relations for the EAA when I also served on staff. And then he went off to the FAA for several different positions. And now he is with X-Wing as the Chief Compliance and Quality Officer. Welcome, Earl.
6: Thank you. Great to be here. It's always great to be here in this Oshkosh week.
4: And your help's also helping out EA just a little bit.
6: Yes,
4: as well.
6: Absolutely. I'm a volunteer here this week, along with other thousands of others, and the government host department. So, you know, a very appropriate. Recently retired from the FAA, so I get to help the FAA folks understand what we do here and how important it is to society. And hopefully they can make some changes along the way that'll help mm-hmm. everybody on this field be more affordable and accessible aviation.
5: And X-Wing's an amazing story, and how's it going? What are some of your initiatives, and what kind of successes are you seeing?
6: Well, yeah, X-Wing's a great organization, and for those who, you know, like, who the heck is that X-Wing? Isn't that a Star Wars fighter out there someplace? what we do is we're really two major organizations. One's X-Wing Air, and we're a UPS feeder. So we are flying caravans around the country at multiple locations. We've got two repair stations. We're about three 135 operations flying Cessna caravans around and feeding cargo into the UPS system. And then we have the engineering half of the organization, and we're automating those caravans and ultimately taking the pilot out, which is just such a fun and exciting thing to do. And we've got a prototype flying in California, and we've been demonstrating that for a couple of years now.
4: In looking at some of the progression of the work you've been doing, you have several stages that you're looking at: research and development, piloted cargo, as you've been talking about, experimental cargo operations. I believe you're completed that stage and you're working on what's called the super pilot certification.
6: Yes, the super pilot certification. We're not really completely removing the pilot out. And it's one of the things that I really appreciate. One of the things at the FAA when I was the head of aircraft certification, I saw everybody trying to, I think, try to accomplish too much in one project, okay? I want to see all this stuff advance either. But, you know, aviation works incrementally. And, this is one of the things we're doing. So we're not replacing the pilots. We still have remote pilots. They're still fully qualified. They fly the line on the caravans. We're an existing air carrier operation, fully licensed, not looking to change any of that, with a well-known TC'd aircraft that is super safe, and then adding the super pilot onto it just to make it easier. So the pilots don't have to, for example, sit for 10 hours in a hotel room waiting to do the literally 45-minute flight back.
5: We've all done that, haven't we?
6: Yes.
5: We've all done that. What? So you have an interesting, you know, set of background and credentials coming from the FAA, and now you're in this part of industry. What kind of collaboration have you had with the FAA as it regards integration into the airspace system?
6: Sure. Lots of great collaboration. We have an agreement with the Unmanned Aircraft Integration Office. And again, that's more of an exchange of safety information and data and information about and they're helping us because there's changes working with air traffic, working with flight standards, working with aircraft certification, and being able to work across the organization. We're also working with the Alaska test site right now, that's an unmanned test site, and on a NASA project and an FAA project where we're looking at what's it like to do air traffic control on a larger UAS, something that's moving cargo around in different environments. And so we're just kicking off that project right now. So, you know, we're coordinating with a lot of government agencies and everybody we can to advance this technology forward.
4: Our guest is Earl Lawrence, Chief Compliance and Quality Officer for X-Wing. Of course, he served with the EAA and the FAA. Remote piloting or remote controlled piloting, even for large aircraft, has existed for decades, and it's been refined and refined. And recently, I would say within the last year, there's a video out of this robot kind of helping to fly an Airbus.
6: Right.
4: Talk a little bit about some of this technology, without giving anything away, that you have been developing in the what's in the flight deck of this caravan.
6: Sure. So the super pilot, as you've said, is not a completely new concept. Look at the great accomplishment Garmin had last year with the Autoland system, right? Mm-hmm. You know, the emergency Autoland system. And before that, we have what we call the Cat 3 landing system and the large aircraft, which is basically an Autoland system, mm-hmm. okay? So auto landing isn't the biggest thing. The beauty of this aircraft is it starts up. It goes through all the control checks, you know, aileron up, all the normal control checks, the engine checks, then taxis per ATC instructions, all on its own, clearing obstacles, and then flies to its destination and does that landing and taxis to its spot as well. So, you know, all that makes it a little bit different than others. And then the big thing that is new that everyone has struggled with is the detect and avoid, the onboard ability to detect what we call non-cooperative aircraft out there. So those are the people who are not squawking out there. We love you too. And so we've developed, we're developing radar equipment and optical equipment that can find those other aircraft. But, you know, in our case, we're an air carrier. We're operating IFR. Primarily, so we're not getting down in people's ways and things like that. But we still have to detect the people who don't, who aren't required to participate in the system.
5: Yeah, Earl, was the caravan a good fit for this? Is it a good platform for what you're doing?
6: It's a great platform. One, it's not that fast, right? It actually reduces the problems of collision avoidance, right? And two, it's well seen. Other pilots can see it. You're not some little teeny thing that's hard to find. You can hang a lot of equipment and things off of it and a lot of cargo. So it was perfectly suited. And actually, some of my counterparts at X-Wing that are on the air carrier side called it, it's the modern day DC-3.
5: Wow.
6: Because it's unpressurized. Mm. You can beat the heck out of them. They go on and they go
4: they're
6: and they
4: robust,
6: go
4: you
6: and
4: know,
6: they're very
4: and, yeah.
6: robust and they're everywhere in the world. Yeah. And so that was that's why it was such a great place to start there.
4: I guess it could be described, the caravan has kind of a thick wing. And one of the things you mentioned on your website is 360-degree sensing. So we're talking about some of the the intangibles that pilots say that automated flight can't do. How do you address ice sensing? Because in a caravan, yes. You know, the pilot just is going to get that big old D-cell flashlight out in there and look and see how the build's going and things like that.
6: Been there and done that. And then as many of us, many GA airplanes, what do we look at? We look at that outside, the old-fashioned outside air temperature probe, that second, usually where the ice is forming first. So, yeah, definitely. That's the fun about being an existing air carrier operation who's doing that day in, day out. We got the pilots involved in this and the experience. We know where ice forms on the aircraft, what it has to do, and pay attention to that. There are ice sensors. They're TSO. That's an existing piece of equipment. Collins makes them. We're installing that equipment. But that's not enough, right? We're looking at temperature. We're looking at cameras. Good old-fashioned cameras as well. So it's a combination of sensors and forecasting and knowing what kind of environment we're in. And then changing your procedures. So these aircraft already have anti-ice. I don't want to call it de-ice. Anti-ice, right? A lot of them are TKS.
4: Big distinction there.
6: Yeah, TKS, some of them boots. But you can turn it on earlier and things like that. You have to have the airframe originally.
4: Yeah, just for some of those things. Yeah, TKS is just like the weeping wing, as they call it.
6: Yep.
4: The boots blow things off, and then the airplanes that I fly have enough excess
5: hot air
4: to actually have heated wings. So, it's an interesting challenge to decide what's the best for the platform, especially remotely.
6: Right. Well, and that's the great thing is starting with a type certified aircraft to start with. We are not reinventing that. We're taking advantage of all that learning and experience, and we're tackling a tough problem. It's not easy, but we're not trying to do it all at once. Just the next one. As I always said, how do you eat the elephant? One bite at a time.
5: What about career opportunities? It sounds like X-Wing is growing and doing good things. Are there some possibilities? And
6: we're hiring pilots. All anybody right. who's a can be a qualified caravan pilot. I mean, it sounds funny. Why am I talking about hiring pilots? We really do need pilots. Go to our go to the Martin Air website. Actually, that's what you're looking.
4: Martin Air,
6: for that, Martin Air. That's actually us. And please, anybody here, especially EAers, put that down. We really do need pilots, and you won't be replaced for some time here.
4: I will mention that I work for the company that is fed by your 135, and so it's going to be really interesting because we've seen some of that. We've seen some of that news released about some of the, especially with VTOL as well. So certainly they're working at the feeders to kind of test some of this new technology and see how it works so that it can slowly migrate to the top level.
6: Yeah. I mean, we look forward to the day when we're moving on to electric powered and changing the way we do things. It's just that's where things going. And so I want to, X-Wing does want to stay out in front and we want to continue to improve technology. But the first thing is, make it a little bit easier on the pilot so they don't have to spend so much time out on the road. And you can get a shift and you can be home. And, what a great thing to have.
4: Earl, thanks so much for joining us.
6: Thank you.
4: It's been great to see Earl Lawrence, Chief Compliance and Quality Officer for X-Wing. 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
1: We are on the fly. We are currently on the fly at the Weeks Hangar over on the north side of the airport, talking with Jim Schell, the Oshkosh Airport Director. What does that mean? What does that title mean? Most people would think of that as maybe the airport manager in a smaller setting, maybe?
7: Right. Same thing. Airport manager, airport director, just interchangeable. So we've got a staff of 9 full-time employees. We've got our admin staff between myself, our deputy director, our operations manager and our administrative assistant, and then we've got maintenance and operations folks that maintain the field, the grounds, and all of our equipment, essentially. So we've got mowing equipment in the summer, snow removal equipment in the winter, fleet vehicles, that sort of stuff. They maintain all of that as well. So airport manager, just responsible for the long-term vision, long-term planning execution of major capital projects on the airport, the day-to-day operations oversight of that through our operations manager and our deputy director, and just ensuring that the airport continues moving in the proper direction. So we're a general aviation airport, the best one in the entire world. That's our mission and our vision for the airport in a nutshell. And, you know, it's one of those where it does take a fair amount of effort to keep things going in the right direction. We've had a lot of ups and downs over our history with the commercial airline service that ended back in 2003. But right now we really focused on everything GA, growing the airport, growing the amount of businesses that are here, the base business on the field, and the user base and the availability for hangar space and the availability for meeting room space and all those things. So the new terminal on the north side, built in 2021, is an example of that, and really an example of shifting from the old days when we had airline service all the way into now, where we're just focusing on what we do best and growing that, and that is serving general aviation air traffic, corporate air travel, private air travel, and expanding all the offerings that the airport has.
1: Now, the old service that was here, it was a United regional service back in the day that you're talking about, and I think it was under the Essential Air Service a plan. Is there any talk about bringing service back to Oshkosh year-round?
7: So it was subsidized by Essential Air Service up until 2003, when I think they fell below the threshold of that subsidy, so that's why air service went away. But if you look on a map, you can take a pin and drop it in a number of locations in a very close geographic area to Oshkosh. That would be Appleton, Green Bay, Madison, Milwaukee, and also Central Wisconsin Airport in Mosinee all have air service. But
1: right.
7: Appleton,
1: yeah.
7: 25 minutes away, has Delta, American, United, Allegiant. And so our air service really any longer is up in Appleton, because if you know anything about air service development, which I've dabbled in a little bit in my prior career to coming here as the airport director, it is very much something where airlines aren't looking to duplicate their service 25 miles away at another
1: right.
7: airport.
1: Sure.
7: They're really just going to get the same passengers on the plane in a different location, but double their costs in order to do it. So that's kind of the biggest, the high-level approach as to why we're no longer soliciting airline service here or looking for air service. And really, we don't stand much of a chance of ever getting it back.
1: Yeah.
7: I know folks don't like to hear that necessarily, but all of those airports that I just rattled off are within an hour and a half drive. Appleton's 25 minutes, Green Bay's 45 minutes, Milwaukee is an hour and a half. It's all, you could live in Denver, the Denver metropolitan area, and you could be an hour and a half from DIA with traffic. And so you're 25 minutes with very little traffic to Appleton. So I guess that's my plug to go fly the airlines in Appleton. It's your closest airport.
1: When you're not doing the very common Wisconsin road construction, you mean?
7: Right, exactly. Well, yeah, this summer is a little bit different animal getting up there, but it still is relatively easy. And, that's kind of the high level view of why we're not focusing on airline service any longer. Really is not in our wheelhouse to serve that.
1: Right. Okay, so talk about hierarchy a little bit. So you're the airport director, which means you're the boss. And who do you report to then?
7: So I report directly to the Winnebago County Executive, John Dable. And he is my boss and also the boss of all of the appointed department heads that are within Winnebago County, of which I am one. And then also the elected officials as well. And so he is our leader and our man that's leading us forward, each and every day, and with the vision to, keep the county going in the right direction, where my job is to keep the airport going in the right direction.
1: Now, do you have an airport commission?
7: We do. We have an aviation committee. It's made up of five members of the Winnebago County Board. And we've got a great committee, very, very excited about the things that we've got going on out at the airport, and also very, enthusiastic about seeing new developments and new progress being made in a variety of different areas.
1: Okay. And, of course, obviously they love AirVenture as well. Everyone loves AirVenture.
7: Absolutely. Why wouldn't you?
1: Yeah. So let's just talk about you personally for a minute, and that is, did you always have a dream? You said earlier you graduated from St. Cloud State University in Minnesota. Did you want to pursue? You were in the aviation program there. What? So we're all aviators here mostly. And there's so many different paths and careers within aviation, pilot being just one of them, mechanic. Now, yours is a little a different path and unique. What drove you down the path to your current job?
7: So, well, first off, born and raised about an hour north of here in Shawnee, Wisconsin.
1: Okay.
7: And then went to St. Cloud State in Minnesota. When I started out, since I was a little kid, always wanted to be a professional pilot. Wanted to fly the airliners all over the world and make that my career. About a year and a half in, doing my flight training and my curriculum there at St. Cloud, I decided that necessarily wasn't for me as a career.
1: I enjoyed flying, but I talked to enough people
7: that had done it for many years and seen a lot of people that had kind of lost that passion for flying being their career and their job. And so I decided I wanted to still enjoy that, but also just look into another career in the aviation field. And I never even thought about airports needing people to manage them and staff to operate them until I was in college. And so about a year and a half, 2 years in, I found that there was an aviation management degree and I could still be around it. My view is an airport day. I could still be, taking in the burnt jet fuel with my morning coffee yeah. and still be home at night. And so it's one of those where even back when I was in college in 2004, 2005, the first officer at a regional airline, their pay was very little. I think you made more money at McDonald's than you did then, and that's kind of changed a little bit now. But, it's one of those where it just wasn't, for a variety of different reasons, the career I really decided I wanted to go into. And then airport management came along, and I really not looked back since.
1: And this is you're in an enviable position as airport managers go and directors. I would say that, this could be a dream job for a lot of people who want to follow your path, unless they just want to deal with, airline jets day in and day out. This is a different
7: path. It absolutely is. And so I was in Cheyenne, Wyoming as assistant airport director before I came here. I was there for about 10 years, loved living out west, loved the mountains, but home has always been Wisconsin. When this job came open, there was not even a second thought about it. It's not something I ever even envisioned being a possibility, maybe 7 or 8 years ago. But then when it came open, my wife was very supportive of it. We're looking to move, 1,000 miles away. It's home for me, but her home is elsewhere. And it's one of those where it's an absolute dream. I love general aviation. I love everything about it. I'll be quite honest, my least favorite part of working at a commercial service airport was dealing with the TSA. I think a lot of people can relate to that. And I think
1: I'll reserve my comments on the air, but of course it's operating. You said part 139. Operating a terminal with all the requirements just adds a whole new level of burden to the job, I'm sure.
7: It certainly does, and no offense to the TSA. They do have their job to do. I understand that. But at a GA airport, for those not that familiar, our dealings with the TSA is very minimal. I think I see them one time per year, and it's during AirVenture, right. So that we can screen the honor flight and get that out. But at the same time, it's one of those where, again, general aviation is such a beautiful thing. It is such an important thing that some folks don't necessarily think about on a day-to-day basis. But the people that are flying your airline flight to whichever destination you're going to had to start somewhere. And one of the biggest things that we serve as one of our uses is flight training. And so it's the backbone of the aerospace industry, and it's essential to getting to the point where you can get on an airline flight and go halfway across the world in a moment's notice.
1: Yeah, right. Well, back to Oshkosh. I want to commend you in the last couple minutes here of this segment on the job well done. I mean, the grounds look great. You had, obstacles with all that rain to overcome, but yet here we are, and it looks fantastic. It's a high attendance year, which is always challenging, but up to the task. And, I have a hangar here with you, which I maintain year-round, and you guys do a great job from a tenant perspective as well, year-round, not just for AirVenture, which everyone's here for, but you guys do a great job. And I have another hangar out in Washington State, and one of your friends is coming to help you this week from my home airport, Tim.
7: Yeah, he's on an airliner right now, or just got off in Detroit, and he's making his connection here soon. But it just shows you what a small world aviation is. And, you know, two GA airports, opposite parts of the country. His airport are there just outside of Seattle. It's a beautiful airport. I've been there.
1: It's an
7: unreal thing. So where we have 1,450 acres, the property that we own and operate it for this airport, and four runways and all that, we have just under 200 based aircraft. Yeah. And they're primarily all in hangars. And so Tim's airport there, the Auburn Airport in Washington, 330 based aircraft, and they do it all in about 110 acres of property that they own. So it's just, you know, just amazing to see, you know, the efficient use of land there and the ability to get all those folks, you know, they're on one site. It's just a beautiful thing. So.
1: Yeah. Well, I think it's funny how you guys do your airport exchange program. He comes here, helps you. You go there, help him. It's really funny. Anyway, Jim, thanks for everything you do. Thanks for joining us on EA Radio today and letting the public know, our listeners, a little bit about behind the scenes at Oshkosh Airport.
7: Yeah, thanks, Jeff. Yeah. Appreciate you having me, and hope everybody has a great week here in Oshkosh.
1: Oh, we do too. Thanks a lot. J-Mont G, we're on the fly. Our next segment, we're going to be talking to Brian Binding. He's the Oshkosh Fire Department Assistant Chief. We'll be right back with that. J-Mont G, you're listening to On the Fly on EAA Radio.
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4: Just about 15 minutes left in Squawk 1200. I'm Fareed Gio, along with my weekend co-host, Kevin Whalen.
8: It's good to be on the air.
4: Yeah, 75 degrees, a light wind out of the north-northwest. It's a beautiful day to watch airplanes. I was out on the stand for a couple hours just watching departures. There's going to be plenty of space on the flight line. And it's a little crowded in here because we have Aaron Katz and Corey Soignier from the National Air Traffic Controllers Association. Welcome, gentlemen.
9: Hey, thanks for having us.
10: Yeah, thanks.
4: Yeah, so some of you are already veterans of being on our air, but now that it's been a whole week, what are some impressions of how the folks did today, this week?
9: I'll tell you what, testament to the controllers and the professionalism, and working this many airplanes in this tight of a space was unbelievable to see. I've been a controller for 21 years. This is my first Oshkosh experience. I was not one of the controllers working the airplanes, but I volunteered over at the NACA booth all week. And was just amazed by the whole thing.
10: Yeah, I'll have to agree. The controllers did an outstanding job. I never felt more proud to walk around and tell people that I was an air traffic controller. And with the performance, not only from my co-workers in the briefing tents and the well-attended briefings we had, the fun we had over at Kid Venture, it's just been an outstanding week.
4: Well, that flyby was just for you.
11: Special, yeah. So you said you were walking around the grounds talking to people. What's a common question you get when that people find out that you're an air traffic controller?
10: I tell you what, probably this trip, because I've been to Oshkosh before, so with this trip, I would say probably the most common question was over the fear of asking for flight following. And again, my answer always remains the same. Our job is to service the pilots and the flying community, and we want to see them get to their destination as safe and as efficient as possible. So by all means, please reach out to us. Let us help you get to your destination safe.
9: Yeah, I wanted to thank all the pilots that came to the NACA booth. We had standing room only for a lot of it, and I was really impressed. And people came, and you could tell they were a little intimidated at the start of the presentations, and by the time it was over, they were running up to you to ask questions. I think the one that I got that was most common was, what do I say to the controller when they give me an instruction and I miss something, or I need to have them say it again? And really, it just boils down to just ask us to say it again. And if we talk too fast, just ask us to slow down. We're not scary robots or monsters behind the microphone. We're human beings, just like you're human beings inside of the airplane there. And let's just talk to each other at that point and make sure we get on the same page.
4: You would like to have more controllers, though. And talk us through a little bit the progression of learning to become a controller.
9: Yeah, so currently right now we have, we refer to controllers who can work by themselves, fully certified without plugging in with someone else, as a CPC, a certified professional controller. that's the number one commodity in the airspace on the controller side, is someone who can do this without having someone plugged in with them. We have just over 10,400 currently in the system, and the agreed upon worked out number that we need to have to fully staff the system at its safest is just over 14,000. So we're down a few, and thankfully we've got some things and from Congress and the FAA that we're going to have some hiring coming up over the next several years, but it takes a long time from the day you walk in the door till the day you can do it by yourself.
10: Yeah, definitely. The overtime is getting a little tiresome for a lot of us. I got a lot of coworkers and friends throughout the NAS that are going on multiple years of six-day work weeks and sometimes 10-hour shifts. So we definitely need to get that information out there to the younger generation. I, for one, did not know about air traffic control until I decided I wanted to join the Louisiana Air National Guard to go into the military to serve back. And I took my ASVAB score, and they said, we're short on controllers. You scored really high. Would you consider that as a career field? So that's one of the avenues, is the military route. And we have really good CTI programs out there as well. But unfortunately, I grew up in a small town, South Louisiana. I didn't even know an air traffic control was a job until later on in my life. And I think if we can get that information out there to the younger generation, then that's really going to help us start filling in our workforce and having these kids interested and looking at it as a possible future.
4: Because there is a minimum age to start, correct? Or, sorry, there's a maximum age that you can start.
10: Yeah, the minimum age to start is 18. So you can, and we've done hiring where we hired right off the street, no experience necessary. A bid just closed, I believe, in May. But we do have a cap at 31 years of age. For off-the-street hires, we're required to have 25 years of federal service to get our retirement. We're forced out at 56, so we're in a forced retirement at 56. So we, you know, doing the math, you have to be hired at the age of 31. We did get legislation passed, the National Air Traffic Controllers Association, our union. We worked with Congress, we got legislation passed that if you're a military or coming from a CTI program, they extended that to 35. So that way, because of our staffing crisis, it helps us, you know, reach some of those individuals who maybe spent that second term in the military, or the CTI student who got into it later on or decided to make that jump later on in their career.
4: And the CTI is like a private training program?
9: Yeah, it stands for College Training Initiative.
4: Okay.
9: So it goes back quite a ways. I've been a controller for 21 years, and I went to the CTI program. Back when I went, there were only 13 approved schools from the FAA, and now there's several more, and you'd have to go to the FAA's website to get the most current up-to-date information. When I went through, again, a long time ago, once you finished the Collegiate Training Initiative, you were sort of already in the pipeline. As long as you passed what was at the time the aptitude test, that you had already filled out your initial application and such, and then if you passed that test, then they would proceed forward with your security clearance and medical certificate and things like that. Now, nowadays, when you finish the CTI program, you get some preferential treatment when it comes to the hiring process. They would select the CTI folks over, say, someone who came in off the street and just did the basic screening test.
4: We're speaking with Aaron Katz and Corey Soignier of the National Air Traffic Controllers Association. If you go through CTI or your military controller, you come off the street, you have to pass that test. Is that the Oklahoma City test where you go down and test out? Is that the one that the kind of the ride or die kind of thing?
10: Yeah, I'm familiar with what you're referring to. So there's with the different paths for the military or prior experience controllers, it's the biographical test that most people fear. That's the kind of make or break test that they take initially. With the prior service or prior experience, we get to bypass that a lot of times. Like when I was hired, I went straight to my first facility, which was a up-down. That's where we're a tower, but we also have a radar approach control in the same building. We call those up-downs. So since I had a prior CTO and some radar experience, I went straight into the facility. I trained through the tower. Then I went to Oklahoma City for our radar training through the FAA. It was a six-week program. We call it RTF. And then went back to my facility and continued my radar training to get fully facility certified.
11: So for the CTI or other options, when you would go to the academy, the FAA Academy, about how long does that training process take?
9: Yeah, so you do the initial screen, and then you get a score off of that. If, like, let's just say if you were either – the CTI is a little bit different than the off-the-street hiring. Everyone takes the initial aptitude test. They get a score. Then when you get the tentative offer to become an employee, you have to go back to the Oklahoma City Academy, and you go through whether you're going into the terminal option, which is anyone in a TRACON or a tower, or the in-route option, which is someone who's working a center. We have those cover the high up altitudes mm-hmm. all the way across the country. Those are two totally, they're almost like two different careers, to be honest.
12: There's
9: with you.
12: About nine centers, seven or nine?
9: 22.
12: Okay.
9: Yeah, you were close.
12: Very close. I was trying to look at the map and count in my head, but yeah.
11: You're not
12: yeah.
11: over, so if it's Price is Right, you're still a contender.
12: Right.
9: So the folks that are going to the en route option down at the academy, that initial training, which is pass-fail, takes 12 weeks. And the folks that go to the terminal side, I believe it takes 8 weeks, and it's pass-fail. And once you pass the academy, then you go on, you're offered a facility in the National Airspace System to start your career.
12: So you're really not, you're not hired bid into a spot. It kind of comes toward the end of your training that you bid into an actual location.
9: Absolutely. You don't get that until it looks like you're almost at the end of the story and they're going to hire you. So,
10: and unfortunately, you're not able to actually bid into a location. If you're lucky, you can bid into an area. They'll ask you, do you have an area of preference? So you're really not guaranteed a facility. Once you complete, if you pass the program, then they'll turn around and give you a list of facilities to choose from.
12: And one last question. It takes about 3 years to get fully qualified, as he probably mentioned. So once you do get to your facility, you're training in on all the positions as well.
9: Yeah, the training times vary from the size of the facility that you're at. And they can run anywhere from roughly 6 months at, say, the smallest or the lowest level facility that has the least amount of traffic. And we have centers and other facilities where the training program can drag into 4 or 5 years. Some of that is just based on the fact that the CPCs I talked about that are the commodities who can train people are few and far between in a lot of facilities. And so you can only train so many people at one time. So we create backlogs. If the trainees outnumber the CPCs, it's kind of hard to train your way out of the situation. But we're sure trying.
12: Well, I want to thank you both for joining us, Aaron Katz and Corey Soignier. Thank you.
9: Thanks for having us.
10: We enjoyed being here.
12: And Kevin, thanks for co-hosting with me this weekend.
11: Thanks for having me on.
12: We will meet back here next year.
11: Looking forward to
12: it. This has been Squawk 1200 for 2023. 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
1: We certainly are on the fly at Week's Hangar today, a beautiful Tuesday. Had some rain this morning, but it went away, and it's just a comfortable day temperature-wise. A lot of activity out here on Air Venture grounds. If you're contemplating heading on out, make the trip. It's a wonderful time out here at Air Venture 2024. We're doing a little behind-the-scenes show today. We featured the Oshkosh Airport Director on the first segment. And now we're going to go behind the scenes with the Oshkosh Fire Department. Of course, they have a huge task here during Air Venture, maintaining not only the safety, their normal safety things, but incident response, et cetera. Welcome, gentlemen. We have Division Chief Tim Hyman, and we have C.J. Wadle, a captain at the Oshkosh Fire Department. Welcome, gentlemen.
13: Thank you for having us. Appreciate the time to talk.
1: Yeah, thanks for coming over.
13: Thank you.
1: I'm just going to ask you some questions that I think the listeners would want to know. And that is, I asked Jim Shell the same thing, is when do you guys have to start preparing for this huge event from a fire department standpoint?
13: Really, a lot of the preparation, I shouldn't say a lot, but a lot of the groundwork is laid kind of after the first of the year. There's quite a bit of education that comes with it that we put our people through every year. So the scheduling of that, luckily for us, up in Appleton, the Box Valley Tech, in conjunction with the airport, is built a state-of-the-art ARF training facility. So after the first of the year, we start scheduling classes with them to do our live fire training, and they've also developed an online training for us. So been very fortunate to have that right up in Appleton. So we kind of start with that. And then around May, we start doing a lot of the hands-on things, so the live fire training. and a lot of the classroom stuff as well, both online and in person. So quite a few months ahead of time.
1: So structurally, you know, what we see out here at the airport is the airport-based fire department, part of Oshkosh Fire. You have your firehouse on the north side by the North Tees here. But that's just one part of a much bigger organization, right? And do you rotate from the airport fire department around to the other ones, or is it just assignment here for airport?
13: Yeah, correct. So City of Oshkosh Fire Department is six stations, around 120 people. So Station 14, which is located on the airport here, is our ARF station. We have three ARF vehicles there. Much like any other fire department throughout the United States, there's guys assigned, guys and girls assigned to each station. So their normal station assignment is where they report 51 weeks out of the year. During EAA, all the people working out here are actually on overtime, so they work their normal.

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1: The people working actually on the trucks for the week receive, but for the most part, everybody on the fire department can operate the trucks and can do our firefighting.
2: Okay. And structurally, so we have a captain here and we have a division chief. What is kind of the hierarchy within the fire department?
1: So as a division chief, I'm basically in charge of an area. So I'm in charge of the training. CJ, the captain here, is in the training division as well. So we're kind of on the administrative end. And then we have our line end, which is the people actually working on the trucks every day. So we have a battalion chief who's the shift commander, runs the shift for the day. And then we have a captain for each firehouse who's kind of in charge of that firehouse.
2: So Oshkosh Firehouse would have its own captain then here at the airport?
1: Correct.
2: Okay. And then under him would be a couple different people?
1: Yep. You'd have two lieutenants, so one officer for each shift, a driver and a firefighter on each shift.
2: Okay. Now, obviously, during the rest of the year, you know, it doesn't have to be manned like it does now. How many additional fire trucks do you guys bring out to Oshkosh just for the event for the week?
1: So we man four dedicated ARF vehicles. We have two Oshkosh Corp trucks and then a small RIV. And then we also supplement with the U.S. Air Force brings out a RIV. And they're kind of our go-to for any military aircraft. They provide guidance and also supply two firefighters. And then we also have an additional engine and three ambulances dedicated to the grounds.
2: Okay. What's a RIV?
1: Rapid intervention vehicle. So if you think of the big ARF vehicles that you see, the big Oshkosh trucks, a RIV is more on a pickup chassis.
2: Okay.
1: So it's more of a quick response vehicle.
2: Gotcha. So let's talk a little bit about, you know, and of course, the one thing we dread at Oshkosh is incidents and accidents, but they do happen from time to time. What happens? So the tower, do they literally ring the bell like you see in a movie, or how does that actually work?
1: So we have a dedicated airport channel. The tower will contact us on that airport channel, notify us of an alert. We have the different types, one, two, or three. And based on the type of alert, we have preset plans of what we'll do for that. So we may, for an actual incident on the ground, we're going to go directly to the crash site. Somebody having trouble in the air, depending on the severity, we may stage at end of the runway, or we may stage outside the firehouse.
2: So
1: just
2: if there's
1: depending.
2: A gear issue or something,
1: yes,
2: like
1: correct.
2: That. Yeah. That makes sense. So now, once there is an incident, I know the runway's closed. Who makes that determination? Is that Jim Shell's area that closes it, or does the FAA close it, or who actually closes the runway?
1: So when there's an incident, we'll call onto the tower to make sure that the runway is safe to go on and has been closed. We basically will mitigate the fire and fire rescue, and then Jim Shell would have the ultimate decision of when the runway would reopen.
2: Oh, okay, so airport ops falls
1: back
2: to that.
1: Yeah, that goes to airport ops.
2: Yeah. So what are some of the challenges with just the crowds? You know, you talked about ambulances, and I know that there's a lot of first aid stations on the grounds. A lot of that's volunteer run, just like most of EAA. AirVenture is mainly volunteer run. But other than their first aid stations that are you know, volunteer run, what do you guys have to do to prepare for this kind of a crowd? You must bring in extra EMTs and things like that to help out.
1: We have three additional ambulances. So two are dedicated to the grounds. One is dedicated to the flight line, and that's just for aircraft. It is a pretty big influx of people. So just starting with the city as a whole, the department is taxed. You'd think of renting homes, hotels, things like that. So the regular operations, we do see an uptick. The travel routes in and out with traffic incidents and things like that, we see a little bit of an uptick. But on the grounds, our big driver of medical usage is weather. So if we get hot days, we tend to get very busy. If we get beautiful weather like we have today, you know, it's not too bad. So we do bring in extra people. Just navigating the grounds is a little bit of a challenge, but we do bring our people out here, do training in area

0: familiarization, things like that, to try to get there as quickly as possible. We've had people that worked out here quite a few years, so leaning on that experience helps as well.
1: Yeah, well, it's a big crowd, and you know, things do happen during the event, and a lot of them, like you said, when it gets hot. So the shout out is everybody drink your water, right?
0: Yeah. Stay hydrated. Take your time. You know, we appreciate all that.
1: Yeah, you want to smile and wave at the fire department, not have to really meet them.
0: Yes.
1: Right. How about you, Captain Wadle? What about you? What number of Oshkoshes have you been to?
2: I've been working for the city for 25 years now. I think about 22 of those years I've been out at EAA, mostly starting on the flight line. And now I'm administration with Chief Hyman, and I administer a good portion of the training, the hands-on training portion for our personnel.
1: Yeah, I would imagine, though, during this week, you guys have a lot of hats you wear, right? I mean,
2: yeah,
1: they're not really doing much training right now. Everybody's in action. Right?
2: And, you know, we stand up so many personnel to cover the event. Two-thirds of our department will be working. Sometimes things need to be filled. So yesterday I was out on the ARF truck. Today I'm in the command car with Chief Hyman. So I've been switching hats back and forth, which is interesting to see both sides of the story there.
1: So the command car, that sounds really cool. What are the responsibilities of somebody that's got the command car?
0: So basically that's the, in the city we call them a shift commander, but they kind of run the city. Any larger multi-company events, they would be there to kind of make command decisions or help with logistics, things like that. So at EAA, there's two of us. One is kind of more dedicated to the flight line. The other is kind of more dedicated to the grounds. But basically, we're there to support the people we have working. So if they need supplies, if there happens to be an incident, we would go there and help with dispatching, who's going to go, help with tactics, things like that. So kind of just the person that's there to help coordinate everything for the day.
1: Gotcha. So you gentlemen have both been, you're tenured. You've been with the department for a long time. I'm sure we have listeners and people here at AirVenture that have thought, well, you know, I might like to be an airport firefighter. Now, obviously, you have said that really isn't a distinction here necessarily. You're a firefighter first, and your department happens to have an airport in it that you have to cover. But is there specifically some type of avenue that someone that really wanted to work in the airport would do to achieve that level of success that you guys have met? And I want you to think about that for just a sec, because we're going to take a break and we're going to come back and we're going to talk about training, which is your specialty, and what people who might be interested in getting involved behind the scenes working in fire rescue, what they need to think about doing, okay? All right, Jaymont G., we're on the fly. We're at the Weeks Hangar on the north side of the airport, and we're talking to the Oshkosh Fire Department. We'll be right back. 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
4: Now, one of the things I love about doing this job, EAA Radio and Attitude Adjustment Hour, which it is long running now.
5: It is.
4: It's been more than a decade, and I'm very proud of that because, you know, that's a serious volunteer commitment. And I want to do a shout out right now to all of the volunteers who run EAA Radio. This is about giving back in so many ways to aviation. And I'm on that theme because our next guest, who is not just coming back to see us again at EAA Radio, is also somebody who's giving back to aviation. And it's exciting.
5: This giving back that you're talking about, it takes different forms at different times as people in their careers and their experiences and their adventures and their gifts, they all change and they evolve over time. And our next guest is a great example of that.
4: Abington Mullen, the last time she came here, was really building hours and building her career in aviation. She was a Pacific Ferry pilot delivering small aircraft across the Pacific Ocean and regaling us with tales of that. She is the CEO of an aviation watch company geared specifically to women that has now branched out into adventure watches, which is pretty cool. And then she has a foundation from her company that she has created. So she is the founder of the Abington Foundation, and she's here with us today to talk about what that foundation does. It's really, you know, we talk all the time about STEM, science, technology, engineering, and math, right? I know you have kids, grandkids. We've heard about this in education for years. But what Abington is doing is really trying to promote and empower women in the STEAM industries.
6: Welcome. Thank you so much for having me.
4: Oh, yeah, absolutely. We like having you here. I have a real interesting question. What is STEAM?
6: STEAM is science, tech, engineering, arts, and mathematics.
5: What do we get from sticking that A in there? Because I think we're all accustomed to STEM and some of the focus for decades now on STEM education.
6: Sure. The importance of including the arts is that you really have people relate to things in different ways, right? So when you look at something like your phone, whether it's a Samsung, an iPhone, or whatever you have, I don't think anybody would disagree that the iPhone is one of the most beautiful pieces of technology that is in existence today. It's just super clean. And the amount of tech and engineering involved in making what our modern day smartphone is today is just through the roof. But if you think about why people love having a particular device or even the look of a particular airplane, that artistic design, that element of the machine or the tech or whatever is the STEM part, the fact that it looks beautiful or it is ergonomic, it feels right, all of those types of things, that's the art in STEM. And that's why we include the arts in STEAM, because they are just as important for the user, the end user, or the person who is just interacting with that technology.
4: That makes a lot of sense, because airplanes are beautiful.
6: Absolutely.
4: I mean, and if you didn't have the art, you wouldn't have flying machines that attract us.
6: Yeah, exactly. I mean, there's some incredible pieces of technology and engineering that are in existence, which are absolutely ugly, or, you know, they just don't work. I mean, if the iPhone was this clunky piece of machinery that did all the wonderful things that it does, but it didn't look like it did, I can pretty much guarantee you it would not have been as popular as it was and still is.
4: I would agree. So you have some really unique scholarships as part of the Abington Foundation.
5: Right, because to apply, you don't need any aviation experience or background. You know, we dug around and noticed that your scholarship recipient for 2021, whose name was Katarina Silkulska, she created a painting, her concept of women in STEAM. So you must get a really diverse range of applicants, with each one having a bit different experience set, and then I would think a different set of gaps or needs that the program is then supposed to help fill. And I'm guessing that might include for some ab initio flight training. Now, we've heard that the foundation helps with networking in a big way, and we all know how important that is when you are developing professionally. So talk about what the foundation does with respect to networking.
6: We take these people to the most incredible STEAM-oriented conferences and events that are held around the country. So, for example, Women in Aviation will bring you to that conference, or Consumer Electronics Showcase, CES, in Las Vegas, the SHOT Show, the Shooting, Hunting, Outdoor Trade Show, Women in Technology International, DEMA, for the dive industry and the marine biology. So what we do then is, if you win this if you win the scholarship with your application or the sponsorship, really, then what we're going to do is we're going to say, okay, great. Here's your airfare. That's covered. Here's your hotel. That's covered. Here's all the food, the registration. It's a fully paid trip to one of these events and conferences so that you can help build your Rolodex, meet the people that you need to meet that are going to help you further your career, because it's all about who you know and networking. And then also just find out what is going on in the industry and get your pulse on an industry that you're looking to pursue as a career or a passion. So it's a very unique scholarship in that we don't just hand you money, we hand you opportunity, right? It's the old adage, give a man to fish, you'll feed him for a day. Teach a man to fish, you'll feed him for life. So that's what we're doing, and we're doing it in a very unique way.
4: That's fantastic.
5: If you're just joining us, our guest is Abingdon Mullen, who's got a rich career as an aviator, as an entrepreneur, and as someone who's supporting the pursuit of more than STEAM industries, particularly by women in aviation. So, Abingdon, the people who are the recipients of these scholarships, they don't have to qualify by having been experienced in aviation. What's the idea behind that?
6: It's funny. I love it when somebody doesn't have experience in aviation prior, because like myself, when I was 14 and I first heard about flying at my high school, I didn't have any knowledge of where to go. I just knew I wanted to fly. So I had to figure all of that out on my own. My parents were supportive, but they didn't have any knowledge. They had no education on what the aviation industry was like. So whether you have experience in aviation or you don't, and this is something that you want to do, but you have no idea how to go forward, this is exactly the type of scholarship that you would want to apply for.
5: Got it.
6: So it's the idea is we cannot keep on preaching to the choir. We have to go find new choir members to make our choir bigger.
4: That makes so much sense. Because if we want a diverse population of aviators and people involved in the aviation engineering and in air traffic control, I mean, every airport management everywhere, you need to reach way beyond the people who would even conceive that this would be interesting to them.
5: And some of these people are going to be right-brained people who to whom aesthetics and beauty and the arts might speak to more loudly, instead of what we often consider to be the sort of left-brained, procedurally oriented kind of pilot type.
6: Yeah, exactly. This industry is going to grow the more diverse that we get with the people that are in it. You know, you put more people at the boardroom table than those that got bit by the bug, and you're going to have a very different conversation. Yeah. Everything from the interior design of an aircraft to what our flight suits feel like when they're on us. I mean, I think I've flown for the airlines, and I can tell you that there is definitely a point of contention with the comfortability of pilot uniforms. It's yes. Polyester, it's unbreathable, they're not cut right. It's, you know, and when you start getting more bodies in the flight decks, then you're going to create, there's going to be a demand for better materials, better cuts, better clothing. It's something as simple as that. But the industry improves when you bring in more voices.
4: Absolutely. So speaking of that, where can people find more information about Abingdon Foundation and the scholarships that you're offering?
6: Well, you can check out abingdonco.com, which is 1B and then a D like Delta, not a T like Tango. So Abingdon, and I'll spell it to you like a pilot. Alpha, Bravo, India, November, Golf, Delta, Oscar, November, Charlie, Oscar. com. Check it out. You'll see also the company. You'll see the foundation. And then, of course, we are all over social media and super active. Facebook, Instagram, YouTube. Subscribe to the YouTube channel. There's some great videos about the foundation and what it's like to win one of our scholarships. So I definitely encourage checking that out. And subscribe.
4: It's been delightful to have you back here. And we look forward to the next time we can talk to you, because I know you've got some really cool stuff coming out. And when they get to Abingdon Co., com. They should look at some of the cool stuff on that website.
6: Definitely, including our new watch that we paid homage to the Women Air Force Service pilots. I definitely recommend checking that one out. I think you will.
4: Oh, like my it. God. That is so gorgeous. I saw it. I'm sorry. I had to talk about it because I was drooling when I saw it.
6: Drool away.
5: Thanks
4: again.
6: Thank you.
5: 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Here's one from AirVenture Oshkosh 2024.
1: Tuesday, AirVenture 2024. Jim and G, we're on the fly at Weeks Hangar. And we're being joined this hour by the airport ops folks. And in this segment, the Oshkosh Fire Department. And, of course, these behind-the-scenes things we don't talk about very often, but they're extremely important to the operation of AirVenture as a whole. And I want to welcome back Tim Hyman and C.J. Waddell, who is a captain of the Oshkosh Fire Department, and Tim, the division chief. And before we took the break, we started thinking about, hey, I'm Jimmy. I want to be a firefighter when I grow up, and I want to go to the airport and be on the protection staff there. Where does somebody start in their quest for a job in an airport fire department specifically?
0: Oh, yeah, it's a good question. So kind of some different routes you can take. The military is a great route. We get a lot of our experienced firefighters from the military. You think of the number of air bases and things around the country. There's also private airports, Appleton, Green Bay around here, that have dedicated fire departments for the commercial end for the airports. And then you have kind of the combination similar to Oshkosh, where we have both structural firefighting and ARF firefighting, so you have both. Really for education, I kind of mentioned them before, but Appleton for us, Fox Flight Technical College, offers an ARF firefighting program. Just a quick shout out to Ben Sokol, who runs that program. He's helped us a ton with our training. Volk Field also has helped us in the past. They have a ARF center there. Shout out to Volk Field for helping us well. But kind of all different routes that you can take, whether it's you want to just do ARF, you want to do combination, or, again, the military, I think, is a really great route for people who are looking to get that training.
1: Awesome. Captain Waddell, you have anything to add to that?
2: No, I think he covered it pretty good. That's traditional. Not all cities have that. And some cities, you know, Chicago, they'll have multiple stations on the airfields. So there's more opportunities to do that.
1: And you mentioned a technical school. I would imagine across the country they have these firefighting programs in technical schools specifically.
2: Correct.
1: Right.
2: And the draw for some of our youngest personnel is they've grown up in the area. They heard about EAA. One of our young guys that was out on in the ambulance on the campgrounds yesterday, that's specifically why he came to the city of Oshkosh, because of EAA, and he wanted to work
1: at the
2: convention, just like his dad did, who just recently retired. So
1: that's pretty cool. So here we are at an airport. Oshkosh, a huge one during AirVenture, and the fire department. Of course, your biggest enemy is fire. Obviously, it's what you're designed to fight. So let's talk a little bit about this little fire that we on purpose start during AirVenture. You guys must be thrilled by that, huh?
0: yeah. If you've never seen the wall of fire, it is pretty spectacular. The guys out there, the pyro people and the fireworks people, do a really great job. The night air show, the fireworks show, kind of always a crowd favorite, but does throw a few extra wrenches and things for us as far as planning, just coordinating. We work a lot with EA staff. Tim and Boyd, who we work with quite a bit, have been really good with communicating pyro plans and things like that. So throws a few turns
1: it's
0: in there
1: a challenge.
0: For us.
1: It's yes. a challenge, yeah. Because fire can obviously take on its own life, right?
0: You know? So we do quite a bit of planning around that to try to, you know, mitigate any hazards that we can, and make sure that's as safe as possible.
1: Yeah, the pyro show at Oshkosh is one, like you said, a crowd favorite. But I would think that they need to work closely with you to have a plan if things go a little bit sideways.
0: Yeah, we meet with the pyro people every morning and kind of go over a plan and coordinate basically our response with them so that if something does happen, we have them in the loop and they can kind of show us the best way to get to an incident.
1: Gotcha. You were going to say something, Kevin.
2: On the airfield during the show, there's a specific plan. We may have specific routes of entry. The pyrotechnicians will guide us in. So if you see us taking a different approach or taxiway, it's because it's part of the plan not to come in from this direction or that direction so that we can get our personnel safely into the zone that they're operating in.
1: Interesting. Now, do you add staff specifically for the two-night air shows then?
0: No, we have the same staff on. We just extend the hours of coverage. So basically they're out here through the night air show. We're normally, a lot of our coverage ends at 8 o'clock because the airport is shut down at that time. So we extend all of our coverage all the way through the night air show.
1: Okay. So, and have there ever been any, I mean, that show's been going on for a long time, and from a observer perspective, it's always been pretty flawless. Have you guys, and that's probably because you do all this mitigation beforehand, and, you know, if you plan properly, you probably... luckily, won't need to execute anything, right?
0: Yeah, looking for a piece of wood to knock on here, but so far so good, and I think a lot of that's due to the pre-planning things like that. But so far, we haven't had any issues involving any of the pyro displays or anything like that.
1: Yeah, so we can assure our listeners that it's very safe, even though you do get a nice big chest bump when that wall fire goes off.
0: Yeah, we do everything we can on our end to make sure that all the precautions are taken.
1: Yeah. So we have a few minutes left. Let's talk about, some structural things and some of your favorites. So you two each can answer this question. What's your favorite thing about being a firefighter at AirVenture?
0: I think the people you meet. When I was first on the fire department, I remember I got to meet a Tuskegee Airman. That was kind of a really neat experience. A lot of the World War II people were still around, so we're speaking at Warbirds and things like that. So for me, that was a really neat experience to be able to listen to them firsthand.
1: Wow. How about you, Captain?
2: I love the military aircraft. I was not fortunate enough to serve myself, but the F-22s, it's my favorite jet. So it's really nice. We just came from the air show brief, and now we get to talk to the F-22 pilots and the F-35 pilots. To me, that's the big draw.
1: Well, now that's interesting. I didn't realize that you guys would be part of an air show briefing. How does that go? What do you guys brief on?
0: Basically, they kind of go through the itinerary of the show. We have basically spec books for each performer that lists where emergency procedures for the aircraft, how to shut the battery off, things like that. So kind of work with the performer to make sure if there's an issue that we have some familiarity with their aircraft. So that's really our role kind of in that briefing.
1: So the military has their own firefighting here that work jointly with you, right? Mm-hmm. So with a military aircraft like the F-22, would you guys get briefed on this similar thing, like how to turn it off or how to...
2: All that information is contained in our technical specs for it. And then... at the air show brief, sometimes a performer may have something, a type of aircraft or a type of procedure. They may invite us over to tour their aircraft before the show. So it's a good connection point to make sure that they're safe and we could take their care.
1: Yeah,
2: of
1: what about the strapping of pyrotechnics to an airplane that's going to go up and fly? Some of them made of fabric. That's got to be challenging.
0: Yeah, there's some unique things that happen at Oshkosh. And, again, we do everything we can to try to mitigate any hazards. And as far as the military stuff, we also have that military crew that's out here with us. We'll lean on them a lot for any of the military aircraft as far as, opening canopies or pinning things. That they're kind of our technical experts for those type of things, and they're right on scene with us with the ARF truck as well.
1: Gotcha. So we have about a minute left. I just wanted to say thank you for joining us and giving our listeners. I know you guys are busy. It's you know, we're right in the throes of it right now, about to start the air show here in a little bit. And you guys have your work cut out for you. But everybody appreciates what you do. If it wasn't for the airport ops folks and, of course, the fire department, none of this could happen. So it's kind of a shout-out to you from all of us attendees here at AirVenture. What a great job you do in keeping us safe every day here.
0: Well, thanks for having us, and we appreciate everybody visiting Oshkosh.
1: Yeah, we thank you very much.
2: Thanks, Jeff. And everybody, give our personnel a wave when they're out on position or running the runways. They like to know that
1: they're appreciated. Yeah, that's awesome. Good point. Everybody wave at the fire department and drink your water.
0: Yeah, stay hydrated. That's a big one.
1: Jay Munchie on the fly. That wraps up our show over here at the Week's Hangar today. It looks like the afternoon's going to be pretty pleasant, so enjoy the show. It's about to start here in a little bit, the air show. Tomorrow on the fly, we're going to be at Home Built at the Home Built headquarters on the porch, so come join us at 1 o'clock then. Once again, have a great day. 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
4: Our guests this week have just been some of my favorite people in the whole world, Mike. What about you? What do you think about
5: it? It is a treat to be able to talk to some of the folks who are on your friend list, Amy, because you have quite a friend list. It's been built over many years of really interesting work.
4: Well, this is the problem with being a journalist who turns really good interviews into really good friendships, to be quite honest with you. I meet some of the most interesting people in the world, and then you just want to be their friends.
5: And you have another one in this segment.
4: That is correct. We're speaking with Julie Boatman. She is the editor-in-chief of Flying Magazine, but like everybody else out there, she grew into that position through aviation. Her writing skills and her wonderful stories are well known throughout the industry for the last 30 years. She began her editorial career at AOPA Pilot magazine in the 1990s. She worked for Cessna Textron in management. She worked for Jeppesen. She worked for Boeing. She holds an airline transport pilot certificate. And I got to tell you this, she has a type reading in a DC-3. And, yeah, I know. Julie, welcome to Attitude Adjustment Hour. We are so happy to have you back. How are you doing today?
7: I'm doing great. And it's great to be back. It's great to be back at AirVenture. It's that time during the year that we look forward to every year.
4: Well, one of the reasons I asked you to come back on the show is because you and I have something in common that I get a lot of questions about. And we've both written about it off and on in our careers. And that's the fact that we have both experienced air park living. So many of my listeners know that I do live in, I won't tell you where, air park in Florida. I try to maintain just a tiny little bit of anonymity here. I know that's probably a joke. And you too have lived in an air park in Kansas, is that right?
7: That's correct. During my time at Cessna, we had the opportunity to buy a lot on a new extension to the airport at Stearman Field and invested there and put in our house and hangar and made it a really great spot to live.
5: So let's talk about some basics for people who may be less acquainted with air park living. Is it automatic that you always would have a hangar right next to or as a part of the main dwelling?
7: Not necessarily. So there are many different kinds of air parks, as there are pilots, just about. And there are quite a few of them that do have the housing separate from the hangar, or at least the option to have that. And if you have a hangar home, You may have that hangar incorporated into your main residential structure, or you might have it as a standalone. So there are a lot of different options.
4: That's exactly right. In fact, the airport that I fly into routinely up near Orlando, which is X04, or Apopka, has the homes inside of the hangar. So they're really apartments inside of the hangar, like the upstairs apartment.
7: Mm-hmm.
5: It's my impression that people who live on air parks may generally tend to be people later in their careers or in more senior positions who have means, and that folks who aren't of significant means maybe shouldn't even consider it. Is there a way for people with more typical means to enjoy air park living?
7: Absolutely. And Amy brought up one great way to do it, and certainly we had this at Stearman, is to have a home or an apartment or a condo inside the hangar. We had several hangar condos that could be put together for a really, fairly reasonable rental rate or purchase rate, more average kind of mortgage, because the hangar structure, is a little less, shall I say, architecturally demanding than...
4: Yeah, depending on what you try to build. That's exactly right. It could be a steel building mm-hmm. with a built-out apartment on the inside.
7: Yeah.
5: What a great idea.
4: The other thing that we see, certainly in my neck of the woods, Florida, Texas, California, it's where some of the most air parks in the country are, is that the more rural air parks often have grass fields mm-hmm. and or smaller lots. I certainly know that the other way that it's made accessible is the way it was made accessible to my husband and I, which was we bought the bare ground first and paid that off. And that really wasn't that bad of an expense. It took us 5 years to pay that off. And we slowly planned what it was going to take to build our house.
7: We did the same thing, where we purchased the lot first and then put in the hangar, financed that, and then built the house. So, there are ways to step it through. We certainly weren't making huge salaries in the positions that we were in. But, the advantage was that we could end up with a house and a hangar, and also, make it more attractive for the kinds of travel that we did and for my work as well.
5: If you're just joining us, our guest on Attitude Adjustment is Julie Boatman, who is the editor-in-chief of Flying Magazine. We've been talking about living in air parks, and I think one of the things that may be obvious, but it certainly bears stating, is run through some of the cool things that you get to do when you live in an air park.
7: Lots of stuff. First and foremost, you're in a community where all the people around you like airplanes. And you have that, you have social events that are tied to flying as well. It depends on, what the air park itself is like, but certainly Stearman Field was that way. There's a restaurant on the field, there's music that they bring in, bands and all kinds of community style events. But from a day-to-day standpoint, it was also, real functional to have a runway there because, in my work with Cessna at the time, I was the manager for the Cessna Pilot Center program. So I had, use of a Flight Ops 182 and, would be able to take that around to visit various flight schools, within striking distance of Wichita. So, having the ability to just, park outside the house, made it really efficient as opposed to having to drive across town to start a trip.
4: And I can't tell you how wonderful it was to literally watch my airplane being built and be able to step out of my office and go across 40 yards into the hangar and help anytime they needed those extra set of hands over the course of about 4.5 years, and then be able to fly that airplane right out of the hangar. Julie, you've been here, and in fact, we've gone flying together and gone off and done things and come back. And just the sheer expediency of not having to commute to where the hangar is makes all the difference in the world. Would you not agree?
7: I absolutely would. If you get, say, a 30 or 40 minute break in your day, you're able to just go do a few laps around the pattern without, you know, having to go all the way out to the airport and pull the airplane out. And you can see also immediately what is the weather like at the airport. You know, there's no mystery to it. You know, you don't even have to look at the METAR, right? You can just look out the window.
5: Julie, looking at the United States in particular, is the access to airpark living increasing or decreasing? Is there more development going on, or are lots that exist, are they getting snapped up and demand is outstripping supply?
7: I'd say that, you know, right now we are in a situation where we have a lot of demand for homes on airparks, and there is still, you know, quite a bit of pressure on airports in general. From other kinds of residential encroachment, from noise, from, you know, sometimes environmental questions. And, you know, those are successfully fought, but, you know, it does put pressure on the existing air parks. You know, there are also new developments that are happening across the United States. You know, I'm familiar with a bunch of them, and you know, they do exist just about everywhere that you want to live, with, you know, some exceptions. You know, maybe if you're in the middle of LA, you know, it's a little more difficult, but
4: but don't fool yourself into thinking there isn't an air park around LA, because there are. Correct.
7: There's just probably, that's one area where demand is definitely outstripping supply.
4: Where can people find you around the field during AirVenture and online if they have questions for you?
7: So this year, we're back to having our own flying outdoor display on the showgrounds, and we're excited for that. So people can come by and see us here. We've got editors who are there at the booth ready to talk to folks, both you know, folks like me who are on staff, as well as some of our contributors. And that's both for flying and plane and pilot, I will say. And we're showing off all of our sister properties, Business Air and Aircraft for Sale, which is our new marketplace publication. And we're now on the fourth month of that, as well as launching the new website for brokering aircraft.
4: Julie Boatman, thank you so much for taking the time to come by EAA Radio. We've loved talking to you, and we can't wait to see you again out there on the field.
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8: And I am Digital Dave.
9: And I'm Fast Eddie.
8: And we're never going to tell you which one did which.
9: That's right. But I can tell you this. The 747 is in a museum on the moon.
8: Yeah, right. Right next to the McDonald's.
9: Yep.
8: And we are joined by Lieutenant Commander John Filipowicz.
10: Good morning.
8: Good morning. United States Coast Guard.
9: The Coast Guard is having a tremendous presence here today. I was out there on Boeing Centennial Plaza looking at the aircraft that were brought in, and two of them came from an area not far from family that we have, Elizabeth City, North Carolina, but we also saw one from Cape Cod, a beautiful, what is it, a UHHH-60?
8: HHHH.
10: It's a MH-60.
9: Jayhawk, right.
8: Oh, you're not allowed to call it a Blackhawk?
10: Blackhawk is an army helicopter, right. Army variant.
8: Right. Okay.
9: Well, you can't call it a Blackhawk. The thing
8: it's orange.
9: No, it's not orange. It's yellow.
10: We brought the big yellow helicopter this week.
9: Okay. And don't forget, the important part about a yellow helicopter is it goes faster than the rest of them.
8: Yes, right. The black slows them down. Yeah.
9: That's right.
8: Let's talk about that machine. That's a big helicopter.
10: It is a big helicopter. So we brought our Jayhawk from Cape Cod. It took us about 8 hours to get here. It is our standard search and rescue configuration that we fly. We cover everything from the Canadian border all the way down to New York City from our station there in Cape Cod.
8: Can you make that hop without refueling?
10: We can, yes. Wow. We can fly for about 6 hours.
8: Okay.
10: On a full load of gas. We advertise we can fly 300 miles offshore, hover for 30 minutes trying to pick somebody up, and then 300 miles back.
8: So 30 minutes doesn't sound like a whole lot of time to get people off a boat.
10: It is not. That's why we train all the time, so we can do it quickly.
8: The problem is they don't train. They're like, you want me to do what?
10: Yeah, when we show up on scene and someone's kind of confused, we tend to put the rescue swimmer down. He can get down there, run the situation, calm people down. Now, the biggest deal is just trying to get people to calm their nerves down.
8: Right.
10: Most people don't want to jump off their boat, even when their boat's sinking.
8: When you hover for a rescue, how high do you try and maintain? 100 feet, 30 feet?
10: It depends on the boat. If we're hovering just over the water, someone's in the water, no boat around, 35 to 50 feet
8: is
10: normal, depending on the wave height. If we're hovering a boat, depends on how high their mast is.
8: Yeah. Well, for me, that's even scarier than the sinking boat is the part where I got to hang in that, what do they call those things, cow collars, and you're going to winch me up 50, 60 feet?
10: Yeah, so we try to put you in the basket. You're sitting on your bottom. Most people don't like hanging from our sling like you're talking about.
8: Right.
10: So we try and use the basket. It doesn't always work, but that's our go-to device. Most of the time, if you've already been in the water, you're happy to get out of the water. It doesn't matter how you get now.
8: Yeah, okay.
11: I was going to say, if
8: you
11: if
8: put those fears aside,
11: if my boat has sunk and I'm in the water and you guys are up there, I don't care how you get me up, just get me up.
8: I'd probably be scared enough to jump straight up, right? Free fall up.
11: I was talking to the rescue swimmer on board the aircraft yesterday, and he and I got to talking about some of the equipment that you carry on board. And I was impressed that not only can you have the crew on board, but you have all of this equipment. Can you tell us what equipment that they have on board for rescue purposes?
10: Right, our standard configuration that we fly around with, we have the basket. It's the standard one everybody sees on TV. We also carry a litter. If someone's injured, needs to lie flat, needs to be strapped in, that's folded in half, kind of tucked in the corner. We carry a dewatering pump. So half the time, we don't have to hoist you up. We can just give you a pump, let you dewater your boat, and continue on your merry way.
8: Right, providing the boat's seaworthy.
10: Right, you got it. Our rescue swimmers are EMT qualified, so we carry a full medical kit in the back of the helicopter. And then we carry two slings with us, one to put the swimmer down and the second one for the swimmer to bring a person up with them.
8: Well,
10: at
8: a
10: two-person
8: lift, yeah.
10: You got it.
8: What about blankets? I mean, you've got to have a lot of blankets on board.
10: We do. We carry a couple wool blankets. We also carry a hypothermic sleeping bag.
8: So if someone's really bad, shove them in there.
10: You got it.
8: Nice.
11: What exactly is a hypothermic sleeping bag? Is it just
8: connected to the engine exhaust? Just toast some of
10: that. That might get a little too warm. it's just a thin sleeping bag that's relatively loose, so we can get someone into it easily in the back of the helicopter. Big helicopter, still not a lot of room once you get someone laying on the deck back there. So it zips all the way down. We can get him into it, get him zipped up.
8: And his own body heat does the rest.
10: You got it.
8: How many people can you lift? I mean, how many people can you carry?
10: The record is 26 people in the back of that helicopter.
11: Are you kidding?
10: Yeah.
8: 26
10: not,
8: people?
10: That's not normal, but it happened. They threw out all the gear, everything they didn't need.
8: And
10: it was a cruise ship that was having issues.
8: Wow.
10: And they put 26 people in the back.
11: Holy mackerel.
8: The pilot must have been shaking his head when he arrived on scene. What do you mean 26 people? They never told me that.
10: That's a long time sitting in a hover trying to hoist that many people up.
8: Yeah.
11: Good grief. I can't imagine what the pilot had to do to hold this thing because it's doing nothing but getting heavier and heavier.
10: We were very lucky. That helicopter is very powerful, very robust. Sikorsky did a great job building it.
8: Yeah, and it's conservatively rated.
10: Yes.
11: Yeah, well, that's good, too, because as you can find out, there's always a circumstance where sometimes you need to push the performance limits. It worked out well for those 26, didn't it?
10: It did.
8: Well, have you had to ever do that? Say, we need to leave someone behind, we're out of reserve time or anything like that, and we're going to have another one coming right behind us?
10: I haven't personally done it yet, but it happens all the time in the Coast Guard.
8: Okay.
10: All of our swimmers are trained to go up in either helicopter. So, for example, if something was going on below Long Island and I went down there and I ran out of gas, so it was time for me to go. I hit Bingo Fuel. 65 could come from Atlantic City, New Jersey, and come out and pick up the rest of the survivors with my rescue swimmer. They're trained to come up on either helicopter.
11: Okay. And I'm pretty sure.
8: And you leave the rescue swimmer behind just to calm everybody, if nothing else.
10: We do. There are instances where we'll actually get all the survivors on board and leave the swimmer there because there's no room. So we'd rather leave the swimmer in the water. He's got a raft. He's got all his survivor gear. to get picked up by another asset, whether it's a boat or a helicopter, and take the survivors with us.
11: Now, he's also got the training to survive in that kind of condition, too.
10: Yes,
11: so.
10: Yes, sir.
11: And I'm sure that when you're over the rescue site, if you need a backup, you're already on the horn, and they're already coming at you.
10: If we're going more than 100 miles offshore, there's always a second aircraft. It may not be a helicopter, maybe a fixed-wing asset, but there's always a second aircraft coming right behind us if we're going more than 100 miles offshore.
11: You have a C-130 in this group, too. Do you drop kick rafts out the back of that thing in tough times?
10: They can drop all kinds of stuff out of the C-130. All of our fixed-wing assets, the C-130, the C-144 Ocean Sentry, which is parked over here as well, painted nice and blue today, as well as our new C-27J, which isn't here. They can drop flares, life rafts, emergency kits, emergency rations, drop radios.
12: Little umbrella drinks, you know, because we're on the cruise.
11: No, wait a minute. That's only for the Miami area.
12: Yeah, okay.
10: Yeah, that's not in the Arctic kit. I guess that's the Caribbean kit.
11: Yeah, the Arctic kit comes with
12: inflatable grizzly bears, so you feel like you're at home.
11: Well, it also comes with dipping sauce for the crab legs.
12: There you go.
10: You got it.
11: It's got to be interesting being a pilot on one of these aircraft. When the weather is bad, how difficult is it to maintain a hover?
10: The weather itself isn't a big deal. The gusting wind is what makes it the most difficult to maintain a hover. The helicopter is heavy enough to be very stable, but still light enough to be agile. We kind of hit the sweet spot with a 60 in stability and agility. The gusting wind is the only thing that really makes it difficult on us. High winds are fine if they're steady. If it's blowing 50, 60 knots solid, it's just like you're flying 50, 60 knots straight forward, right? Even though you're sitting
12: right,
10: still
12: even though
10: the ground.
12: You're looking at the guy under you.
10: Right.
12: What about spray off the waves?
10: We make a lot of rotor wash. Not such a big deal during the day. Really big deal at night on night vision goggles. All the lights inside the helicopter and the bottom helicopter reflect off that spray and create what we call the milk bowl. We can't see. There's no more horizon. We can't see outside that rotor wash anymore.
11: Wow. So you're really paying close attention to your instrumentation and also to what your spotter is telling you as
12: right.
11: well.
12: The winch operator is your spotter, right?
10: You got it. So when we're hovering over the water, we cannot see what we're hoisting to as the pilot, the guy flying. So we're relying on the guy in the back to tell us, hey, we need to go forward 5 feet, right 5 feet. We're just looking at bubbles on the water to make those changes.
12: Wow.
11: Can you feel the difference when you pick up the rescue swimmer and, say, a rescuee? Can you feel the difference when the helicopter picks up the weight?
10: Only if it's a very heavy person. In the 60, again, big, heavy helicopter, it's hard to notice the difference. The 65, very different story. You can actually see the helicopter tilt a little bit, you know, when they pick them up.
12: Interesting.
10: If we're picking up two people, a rescue swimmer or a swimmer, we can feel it in the 60.
12: More power.
11: I never thought about the fact that you're loading it unevenly. That never occurred to me.
12: It's off balance.
10: If you notice, when we sit on the ramp, we always sit left wing down because we have those big fuel tanks out on the left-hand side. So the helicopter's always sitting to the left. People tell us we have flat tires all the time.
12: There has to have been a mission where the weather is absolutely horrendous, and there was plenty of warning, and yet you guys get a call, and you have to go... Really? Seriously? You decided to go out in your boat today?
10: All the time. We do something called storm track. So if there's a big storm coming up the Atlantic, we'll actually send our fixed-wing asset, the 144, out to fly a couple of tracks offshore, making broadcasts, letting everybody know, hey, the storm's coming. We suggest you go in. We can't force you to go in, but we suggest you go take shelter. Inevitably, we're going to go out and have to check out one of those guys.
11: There's always one.
12: We told you so. That's the paper they give them that says, we told you so.
11: I'm surprised because the rescue swimmer's got to jump down in there, and he's got to be thinking on the way down, why didn't you listen to the warnings, you dummy?
10: Oh, those swimmers love doing their job. They will take any excuse to go get in the water. Even when we don't need to use them, they're trying to finagle a way to get in the water. they love doing their job.
11: The one that I was talking to yesterday, this guy was absolutely stark raving enthusiastic about it. He loves his job.
12: The colder the better, huh?
11: He just, any time that he says, anytime I can get out of that aircraft, man, I'm there. I want to do it.
10: That is 100% true. But they have a very intense mindset. I mean, these guys are getting left out of a helicopter, detached, no longer connected. We can't get them back if they go too far away in 20, 30-foot seas, 50, 60-knot winds at night.
12: Yeah, you know? No thanks.
10: You got to be a little bit
12: nuts,
10: a little bit brave.
12: Yeah.
11: I was going to say that man is very brave, but... He also said it's very satisfying when you pull somebody out of the brink of disaster.
12: Oh, yeah. Do you work like on a scramble basis? In other words, you got like 5 minutes from call to airborne kind of thing?
10: We do. We have a crew ready 24/7, 365, both the fixed wing and the rotor wing assets. We have 30 minutes from the time that the SAR alarm goes off to be airborne. It takes about 15 minutes to get that helicopter started and get airborne. So that other 15 minutes is weather planning, fuel planning, trying to get extra fuel in the airplane, stuff like that.
11: Do you have anybody go out there and start the helicopter up and get all the avionics warmed up before you actually get on board?
10: We usually do not. If it's something that requires a lot of extra planning, we'll send the co-pilot out, have them get the APU going, again, get the avionics up, just like you talk about. But most of the time, we all go out there brief before we get in the helicopter, so we all have a solid plan, know exactly what's going to happen before we fly out into the really bad weather, and then climb in together.
12: Now, how many times have you had to throw the solid plan out the window when you get there? And it's
10: as
12: like,
10: soon as you take off.
12: Yeah.
10: As soon as you take off, the plan goes out the window.
11: So you get a lot of various training, and when that plan fails and you switch to plan B, that's when all the training and everything kicks in. You find a solution to the problem.
10: The Coast Guard is very good at standardization. So anytime we change plans, everybody knows exactly how the next evolution is going to go. As soon as you say we're going to do a basket hoist, everybody knows in their head exactly how it's going to go. Katrina was a great example. We had crews coming from everywhere in the country, met in Alabama, and you'd have a pilot from one air station, a co-pilot from a second air station, a flight mechanic who have never met each other before. They get in and they have exactly the same terminology, the procedures exactly the same, and they went out and performed that mission flawlessly.
12: A lot of flying down there. A lot of long hours.
11: Oh, that had to have been a mess. What about corrosion on the aircraft? Do you have is there a program on site to go and clean the helicopter off once you get out over the salt water?
10: We fly in the absolute worst environment possible, hovering in salt water all day. We spend a lot of time, a lot of maintenance in corrosion control. The helicopter engines get washed after every single flight, and the airframe gets washed at the end of every single day. Then we have calendar corrosion control. They go through, anti-corrosion in every hinge, every joint they can find. And we still end up doing a lot of, replacing of components that have corrosion in them.
12: How do you train for not getting seasick in turbulence? You just got to get out there and do it?
10: I think most pilots, by the time they get to a flying or helicopter, they've been flying enough that they're over the air sickness part of it. We take passengers a different story. We have to tell them what to do.
12: Lean over this side. Well, we need to go. This is Digital Dave. We've been talking with Lieutenant Commander John Filipowicz of the United States Coast Guard.
11: They're celebrating their 100th anniversary of Coast Guard Aviation. I'm Fast Eddie. This is EAA Radio. Yep.
3: Now here's another classic interview from the 2019 EAA Radio Archives.
12: Don't
11: be a smart aleck.
12: Robert DeLaurentia.
11: Laurentis.
12: Yes. Right. There you go. That name. Yeah.
11: Yeah.
13: You guys got it. Perfect.
12: Well, wow. You're very forgiving.
11: And very encouraging, I might add.
12: And it says Zen Pilot. Now, of all the things we've seen on a uniform, Zen Pilot is not one of them.
13: Well, on the trip, I started out as the Zen Pilot. And when we were filming the 12-part docuseries, it was about finding peace in the world. And we talked to a guy named Flavio, a paraglider pilot out of Rio, and he said, before you can find peace in the world, you need to find it in yourself. So the docuseries took a dramatic turn because we thought, well, how can we talk about peace unless we find it inside of us? So I ended up in a monastery in Montserrat when COVID hit.
12: Okay.
13: Eventually moved to a place called the Zen Villa, and then later in Ethiopia would meet a guy who lived in a cave, a monk, for 70 years.
12: Wow.
13: And it was during that time I felt like I found my inner peace. As tragic as COVID has been, it also created some opportunities for personal growth. And that, I believe, came out in the docuseries and also in the book, both called Peace Pilot to the Ends of the Earth and Beyond.
12: So finding Zen within yourself is not necessarily about changing yourself, but it's being about making peace with yourself.
13: I think there's some evolution that happens as well. But yes, finding, peace within yourself, during COVID, we let go of a lot of things. A lot of it was ego, too, because we weren't defining ourselves by the things we wore, the things we bought, the things we were doing, because we were kind of locked up in Spain. So that was a great time to figure out what was important to me and, figure out how we could reach out into the world.
12: Wow. That's very deep for a Friday morning.
11: Especially for our
12: us,
11: program.
12: Yes. Yeah. It's deep for us anytime. You've written a children's book.
13: I've co-written a children's book with one of my mentors, Susan Gilbert. And it was funny because in the two years leading up to the trip, the preparations were intense. But we felt like releasing that book was important. So we made time. We wanted to inspire the next generation of youth. And the plane has actually become a mobile STEM lab after the trip. So we display some of our scientific experiments, including a NASA wafer scale spaceship that I carried with me that took 700,000 pictures.
14: Oh my.
13: During the trip. Plastic wow. particles experiment for Scripps. Biofuels, first time over the North and South Poles. ADS-B out, first time over the North and South Poles. And then, of course, you know, this book and a Redbird flight simulator programmed with the South Pole flight.
12: Wow, I'm totally blown away here.
15: There's a
12: lot more behind this than just a children's book.
15: Yeah, no kidding.
12: So
13: we always thought that the Citizen of the World, the name of the plane, was really a vehicle for this message. And mm-hmm. we like to think it goes beyond aviation. And even the Smithsonian has done a 30-minute

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1: Not only thinking, ooh, this is a scary moment, but darn, it's cold out there.
2: That would be my first impression.
3: Minus 60 degrees Celsius, which was well below the gelling point of fuel and the operating temperature of the two Predator drone engines.
2: Ouch. Wait a minute. Somebody gave you Predator drone engines to put on your airplane?
3: Predator B drone engines, the Honeywell TPE-331-10Ts, 1,147 and 1,150 horsepower.
2: I want to know who you know.
1: Yeah, really?
2: Well, it does say NASA on his flight suit, so he's got some connections.
3: I have some connections.
2: Yeah, no kidding.
3: You know, it was really a mission of many, and 95 sponsors and supporters. AOPA was a huge one. Honeywell, Boeing, Lightspeed. I mean, the list is very extensive. Even Artcraft Paint put a new paint job and interior into the plane. I mean, it is beautiful.
2: What is the plane?
1: Thank you.
3: The plane is a very highly modified Turbine Commander 900. It's the model that Gulfstream built for about 3 years.
2: Okay.
3: So Rockwell was before them, and then came Gulfstream. So every time a company would buy this plane, they would make improvements. Some of the improvements included these TPE engines, a 52 feet, quarter inch wingspan. So the wingspan grew by 10 feet. Pressurization increased so I could fly at RVSM altitudes of 35,000 if necessary. A new environmental system by Peter Schiff. In total, you know, 50 modifications, including 6 extra fuel tanks and 20 valves to operate them.
2: Wow.
1: And I would say one Wampen heater, too.
2: Well, that was Peter Schiff.
3: Yeah, multiple heaters, actually.
2: It's a wood stove. Just got to go back and stoke it every now and then.
1: That's right. To keep that fuel from gelling, were you actually heating the tanks on this aircraft?
3: Well, there's a guy named Fred Sorensen, amazing person in the aviation industry, over 500 Pacific crossings. He designed this system for me, and what we did is we knew that the Jet A fuel, A1, would gel at minus 47. We knew it would be coming out of a Bowser at Ushuaia, Argentina, close to freezing. So the 5 of the 6 tanks were inside the plane, so it would be heated inside the plane. And then we found a route through the pressure chamber, through the skin of the ship, the wing route to the first, you know, to the fuel pump, heat exchanger, friction over the wing. And we felt fairly confident that it would not gel in that time. But if we were wrong, I'd lose both engines.
2: Yeah, that's a pretty big wrong.
3: Yeah.
2: And it worked.
3: It worked. I'm here.
2: Yeah.
3: And we did it the first time, which is something to be said. You know, when you take an aircraft that's designed to go 6 hours and you fly it for 18.1 nonstop with fuel reserves, you're asking so much of that aircraft and the pilot. I was fortunate enough to find the engineer who had designed the wing for Gulfstream back in 1983. He was, I believe, close to 90 years old. And he said, "Hey, I'm retiring next week." I said, "You got to do one more project."
2: No. But he did it.
3: He did. You know, some people were intimidated by the trip. They thought the risk was too great. And others were supporters, believers, dreamers, just like me.
2: It's, you know, that's the part you never hear about. Oh, so-and-so flew over the pole. You don't hear about the 150 people behind him that made it possible.
3: I have some amazing people behind me. Mike Jesch, a commercial airline pilot, Brian Keating. He was nominated for the Nobel Prize, and he was the guy who was telling me the dates I should be over the North and South Poles. He introduced me to NASA, one of my very good friends.
2: Nice. What's his expertise? It sounds like weather or climate.
3: He's an astrophysicist, and he has microwave telescopes at the South Pole and other places across the planet.
2: Interesting.
3: Yeah, serious.
1: Sounds like a heck of a guy.
2: Did you fly this solo? It sounds like you did.
3: I flew the flight solo. I did have a mentor with me through Africa, just sort of to celebrate the mission. It was this lady, Susan Gilbert, who co-wrote the book, The Little Plane That Could, with me. But all the really scary, dangerous parts were by myself.
2: Okay. Wow. So let's talk about The Little Plane That Could.
3: Sure.
2: This story came from...
3: Well, a good buddy of mine, Jerry Southern, suggested the title, The Little Plane That Could. And initially the intention was to have a plane that grew up and eventually would fly around the world meeting all these different types of people, just like the book Peace Pilot.

0: and realizing that even though people's skin was a different color, their religion, the country they came from, their socioeconomic class was different, they shared the most important things, which were love of family, peace, safety, security, health, happiness, joy. And that's the common thread, really, that connects everyone. And that was the point of the mission. It wasn't just, you know, a guy gets in a plane and flies around. There was so much more to it. And I had people saying, you know, this was a sponsor-funded vacation. But when two fuel tanks burst inside the plane and dump 200 gallons of Jet A fuel and spray it in your eyes, your chest, your arms.
1: That's not a vacation.
0: That's no vacation. And to get into the plane, I had to turn sideways because the hatch was blocked by the number one ferry tank.
1: Oh, my.
0: I mean, I could barely move inside their immersion suit, you know, survival suit.
1: Right, right.
0: And, you know, try sitting in one place for 18.1 hours, too.
1: Well, yeah, you need bathroom breaks are a problem.
2: You know, I was going to say food and drink would be two other options.
0: You know, I like to say that, and this is a little morbid, but fear was my constant companion. Because to make it to the South Pole and back, you have to burn more than half your fuel on the way there.
1: Oh.
0: So as you pass that bingo point, you know, you have to think, well, I'm hoping this plane is going to fly faster when it's lighter. I'm praying that the Windy.com weather report is accurate and I'll get a push from behind. And when I was about 2 hours away from making it back over the Drake Passage, where a C-130 had crashed a week before, killing about 36 people, I sent a text message to Susan saying, I don't think I'm going to make it.
1: Whoa.
2: Ruh-roh.
1: That's a scary thing to send.
0: Terrifying.
1: Yeah. But you did.
0: I did, just barely.
2: How much were your fuel reserves?
0: I had about 30 minutes, but I was throttled all the way back to 42% torque.
1: Wow.
0: Normally I'm flying at 60, so I had just enough power to keep it in the air.
1: Right, you were mushing along.
0: Yeah.
1: And that's a scary feeling because your controls authority's not what it normally is.
0: No, and you know, people were watching me. I had, through the sat phone store, a Garmin inReach Explorer, and I was up at altitude, and I thought, okay, I'm going to trade altitude for distance since I'm low on fuel. And there was a cloud cover. I was not able to get a hold of the air traffic controller. So I had to decide, do you do an instrument approach and risk hitting other planes that might be coming in when there's mountains and clouds, or do you drop down below the clouds over the water? So as I was descending, I was pretty much falling, right? And people that were watching thought I had run out of fuel.
1: Oh, wow.
2: Ooh.
1: Wow. Yeah, it looked like a free fall.
0: Yeah.
1: All right, real quick, before we got to go, where can we get your book?
0: It's available on Amazon, Pilot Mall, Aircraft Spruce has it.
1: Okay.
0: And you can always go to our website, which is www.poletopoleflight.com. So poletopoleflight.com.
1: Okay, well, I want to thank you for joining us. It's been amazing. We could probably talk for another couple hours.
2: Definitely.
1: This is Digital Dave.
2: And I'm Fast Eddie.
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4: So welcome to our esteemed guests, Robert Goyer, Mac McClellan, and Tom Haynes, who's currently en route. Tom will join us in progress as soon as he is able to make it. Robert Goyer has been with Flying Magazine since 1994 and has been its editor-in-chief since 2010. He's rated private, commercial, land and sea. And J. Mac McClellan is the director of publications for EAA and is a regular contributor to EAA Sport Aviation. He's logged more than 10,000 hours in command of nearly everything with wings produced over the last 30 years. He flies a Baron and frequently writes about experience. Tom Haynes will be joining us in just a couple minutes. He's the Senior Vice President of Media for the Aircraft Owners and Pilots Association and oversees the magazine's AOPA, Pilot, Flight Training, and several web-based publications. He flies a Bonanza A36. So, Robert and Mac, thank you so much for joining. Great to have you both here.
5: Good to be here.
4: So let's start, as we typically do, by going around the table about what you see this week at AirVenture that you think is high in importance or high in impact. What have you seen so far, Robert?
6: Well, the growth of diesel engines in light GA is something that's really interesting. I think it's showing that a lot of the manufacturers are recognizing that 100 low lead has, finally they seem to be getting the picture that 100 low lead has a limited future and that they need to do something new. And part of that is because in the United States, 100 low lead, there's some pressure environmentally to try to get rid of all of the lead. But even more so, I think that the increase in globalization in general aviation is leading these folks to understand that their market isn't going to be 75% North America anymore, that they're going to be selling in a lot of places where 100 low lead is extremely expensive or unavailable. And an alternative makes a lot of sense. And a Jet A alternative like diesel engines do make a lot of sense. And we saw introduction by Continental of its diesel engine, launch of a diesel lineup, as a matter of fact, and by Cessna of the 182 NXT, which is a diesel-powered 182. And they're confident in the technology to the point that they're planning on discontinuing the gas piston-powered 182. So I think that's a real P change that we're seeing here at Air Venture this year.
4: Did the demise of Tealert a few years ago slow down the rate of development or evolution here, or was it going on in the background? It just needed to get to this point.
6: Well, interestingly, the folks who are behind the development here are SMA, and they're an extremely well-funded company, a French company that's affiliated with CFM. And so that development was done. The engine was certified in 2001, but there wasn't really a demand for it. And now we're seeing the fruits of their labor pay off 10 years down the line. The problems that Tealert had, I think a lot of people recognized that those were associated with a very new technology and an evolving technology, and the fact that it was an automotive technology, too. Many of the problems had to do with the fact that it used a gearbox, a reduction drive, in order to throttle down the prop. And as a result, they had a lot of maintenance and a lot of cost problems associated with it. And then subsequently, of course, they had financial problems for the company, too.
4: Somewhat unrelated, then.
6: Unrelated to diesels, yeah. I think that the technology itself, in some ways, was proven by Tealert.
4: Hmm. So, Mac, what are you seeing that's high in impact or high in importance?
5: Well, I think there's a tremendous amount of interest on these low-cost receivers that can get subscription-free weather from the FAA's ADS-B ground stations that are being installed rapidly around the country. And the weather isn't quite as good as what the satellites deliver, but it is certainly good enough. And there's no subscription, and the coverage over most of the country is great. So it's interesting to see now the big companies like Garmin in there, and then some startups like the Strata system from Sporties that are new to the industry. And I haven't seen this much excitement about a new kind of technology since early in the GPS days.
4: Now, you said the weather's not quite as good. Does that mean not as timely or not as accurate? Or
5: It surrounds the radar picture itself, the resolution. The radar stations on the ground, of course, digitize the radar return and have to assign a square block, a bin, just like any digital device would. And, of course, the more bins you have, the more precise the resolution of the image. But bins take up data stream space. So what the FAA is sending up represents a larger bin. So what you see is a blockier picture. So you may be going a mile or two farther away from a storm, but the error would always be on the conservative side because it will show the weather to represent or cover a greater area than it actually does.
4: Now, you said you haven't seen as much excitement. This means, as you also mentioned, that players who may not have been in aviation are kind of coming in.
5: Yes, and it's part of it, of course, is the installation of the network of ground stations, which is proceeding very rapidly. Flying these systems in here, this part of the country and along the coast, it's typical to have 3 to 5 stations in range, even at a normal piston altitude. There's a little bit of a dead spot in the central part of the U.S., but it's being filled in quickly. And you know, we've had satellite weather now on handheld portable products for several years, and they work okay, but the displays tended to be small, consume a lot of battery power, so you had to plug them in. These newer systems now are able to take advantage of the iPad technology, or any of the technologies for that matter, and use Bluetooth wireless. So you have just this little receiver, consumes not much power. You display it on whatever device you want, put the device where it's easiest to see, and there's no subscription. And subscription fees are irritating because they go on endlessly after you buy the hardware. And this way, particularly the occasional pilot, now an airplane owner, I think, is still going to want to have an installed system because of the superiority of the product that you can receive. But for renters and the casual pilot, and you know, even owners of perhaps less valuable airplanes, this is an exciting breakthrough in cost to deliver weather in flight. TFRs, the PIREPs, that kind of information are actually in some respects better and more descriptive than what we're seeing on the satellite services.
4: Is this the killer app for, say, the public relations challenge around ADS-B? Is this going to make everybody kind of feel differently about it?
5: The FAA guessed wrong. The FAA thought we were all going to want traffic so badly that we would install an out system, which is the part that requires a very specific approval, an approval of your combination of hardware, because the ADS-B out involves a navigation source, right now a WAS GPS. It involves a transmitter, and then it also involves your existing transponder, which we will continue to need that transponder indefinitely into the future. So all the possible combinations of these equipment must be specifically approved in your specific airplane. So it's going to be very complicated to achieve by 2020. The FAA had hoped that the availability of traffic, if you put in an out system, would entice all of we airplane owners to get out in early. Well, it hasn't worked out that way. We all want traffic, which we need out to get, but the weather is so compelling at the low cost of the receivers, the flexibility of the displays, and no subscription, that people so far have been very, very anxious to get that weather and think about traffic later.
4: Tom Haines, thanks for coming. I think it's my fault that I gave you the wrong information, or at least didn't tell you where to show up, but thanks so much.
7: Right. I found my way here. Thank goodness for GPS, right?
4: Tom Haines with the AOPA. What have you seen that's high in impact, high in importance this week?
7: Well, I wouldn't disagree with anything that Robert or Mac have mentioned, but I think looking a little bit further out, so this may be high impact maybe in a few years as opposed to today, but a couple things that I think are interesting is the sort of newfound interest in flying clubs, which of course have been around forever, but both EAA, AOPA, and some other entities around aviation have really begun to focus on flying club. There's been a lot of talk about that here at the show. I think that and sort of the whole idea of providing pilots with the opportunity to have a more social experience. There's a new app out called Social Flight, that is kind of interesting that I've been playing with. We're talking to some of the folks who developed that just this morning, as a matter of fact. And so I think some of those opportunities to give pilots the ability to interact with one another and share their experiences, and particularly with flying clubs, also lower the cost of ownership, really down the road a little bit will have a high impact on general aviation, because I think if we don't figure out creative ways to both keep people engaged in aviation, get them flying more frequently, and allow them to do that through lower cost of ownership and operation, that the future is rather bleak for us. And so I think this is kind of a bit of a opportunity to give them a reason to get out there, and that will serve us well longer term. Right now, the ADS-B weather in and all that sort of thing is exciting and really helpful for today's pilots. But I think further down the road, some of these other things will be important to us.
4: Here's one first broadcast at AirVenture Oshkosh 2024.
1: I am Digital Dave.
2: And I'm still Fast Daddy.
1: Well, that's debatable. The fast part, anyway.
2: Well, I'm old, you know.
1: And joining us. Dun, dun, dun, dun, dun,
2: I was going to say, what we need now is the theme from Jaws.
1: There you go. No, he's not that. It's Bob Perterman from the Air Force, and this is recruiting civilian personnel, which I didn't realize the Air Force used that many civilian personnel.
8: Yeah. Hey, good morning, guys. We do. Matter of fact, we're here representing Air Force Materiel Command. The command itself has about 47% of all civilians in the entire Air Force. So it's mostly a civilian organization, right? So a lot of engineers, scientists, you know, PhDs everywhere, logistical people, cyber, you name it, folks that work on munitions, all the things that help organize, train, and equip the whole Air Force.
1: So it's a lot more than just depot operations and shipping stuff back and forth.
8: Correct. Right. I mean, so I'm here representing the Air Force Lifecycle Management Center this week. It's a huge organization, and the AFMC has six big centers, and everyone can say they're super important, but really together they make up the entire, on how we support the entire Air Force. The way LCMC works is if the research laboratory gets, an idea, they put it together, they build a prototype, they test it, and they figure out what it is and what they need to do. And then if they decide they want to field that, the Air Force does, Lifecycle Management Center comes out and they work the logistics on how to procure it, how to service it, and do all the depot work on the backside, and so to maintain it through the whole life cycle of that system, whether it's a weapon, an aircraft, a uniform, or whatever that is.
1: So you probably have some guys that have spent their entire career on the B-52 alone, because that thing is still flying.
8: Absolutely, and it's great seeing that tail out there.
1: Yeah, I'm shocked it still has its original engines. I would have thought you'd have upgraded it to newer, more efficient engines by now.
8: There are plans ongoing right now to do re-engine those, more efficient, more powerful, those types of things, and more efficient.
1: Yeah, and quieter.
2: Well, maybe. The one thing that they're really looking for, I believe, is the fuel economy and parts availability. It's got to be tough getting engines for those B-52s these days.
8: Well, one of the things that's out there is, they use a lot of 3D printing, right? So they can grab an old part, bring it into a warehouse, put it on the scanner, print it, and then put it back on the plane.
1: Okay. Right? So now, is that something you're doing completely in-house, or are you working with manufacturers to build your spares?
8: So I'm at Wright-Patterson Air Force Base outside of Dayton, and we do have in-house capability on the base to do that. Okay. And so other organizations across the enterprise have that same capability.
1: Okay. Let's talk about what the real reason you're here. What do I have to do to be a civilian to work for you?
8: You have to apply for a job.
1: That's it?
8: That's it.
1: And I have to have some sort of talent.
8: Absolutely. Do you have talent?
1: Not really.
8: Okay.
2: Well, that's why we're here.
1: I left it at home where it's safe.
8: Right. That's fine. In addition, we've got a really big recruiting presence here. But more importantly, on our side, because we're such a civilian-heavy organization, it's a big deal. And, we're fighting for the private sector for those positions, for those people that provide those capabilities, that we need, to build the Air Force for the future. Just at Wright-Patterson, there's thousands of jobs. They hold job fairs. I went to one in Fairborn right outside the gate. There was 4,000 people showed up for jobs, right?
1: Did you get hired?
8: Fortunately, I was hired before that.
1: Oh, okay.
8: Yeah, right. But it's important because, without those folks, we have people doing triple duty and some things, don't get done. But really, it is a great way to earn a living, right? I retired, but I still had a sense to service. So I jumped in and got in as a civilian job, and I love it, right? And it's a great way to start a career, even for the young, the young folks coming out of college, get an internship and get in and get a career. You get a career right off the bat, right? And so there's programs where, as a new graduate, you come out of school and then you get a job where you get promoted every year for 3 years, right? So at the end of the 3 years, you're fully qualified, but you've already gone through three promotions. Right? Guaranteed.
1: Not too shabby.
8: No, not too shabby at all. And the benefits are great.
1: I imagine being as you're working with your cutting edge stuff, you get to work on some really cool things that you're not allowed to talk about.
8: Well, right. Yeah, there's some of that.
1: Oh, yeah.
8: There's some of that.
1: I hope so.
2: Well, one of the other things that people worry about these days is job security. I imagine you have a lot of it there.
8: No issues. Right. I'm not worried about anything. And I think, again, with the number of people that we have to hire, it's important what we're doing. Right. Because, we have aging infrastructure. We have aging airframes. We got to build for the future. Right. You saw some of that yesterday when you see the F-35 out there.
1: Yeah.
8: And we're still flying the B-52. That was built in the 60s. maybe even the 50s.
1: Right? I thought late 50s. Yeah. And I saw F-15s. I thought those were all retired.
8: Right. And we got a brand new one sitting out there. The first one, the first EX, right? Huh.
1: Wow.
2: Wait a minute. Brand new F-15s? Cool.
8: F-15EX. So, yeah, that's if you look at the tail number, it's the first version that came off the line at in St. Louis where they built it.
2: Nice.
1: I didn't even know they were still building them.
2: I didn't either. I know it flew back in 1972.
8: Oh, yeah.
2: Back when we were a little younger.
8: Yeah. Yep.
1: So how important is it to preserve your tribal knowledge within the organization when you're bringing new guys in? You got to interface them with the experienced crew that's already there that's thinking about retiring and stuff like that.
8: Oh, for sure. The continuity is huge, right? When you have the you do the changing of the guard, and, you know, I think about that now. I'm getting to the point where it's time for me to turn it over to the next group. You know, leave that legacy, leave that the knowledge base with the folks coming up, right? But the great thing about bringing folks in, too, is that over time you get stuck in a certain mindset, right? You've done it all, and it's the same thing day in, day out. New folks that come in that don't necessarily have Air Force experience, they bring new ideas, fresh ways of doing things, and give you a different lens to look through and how to accomplish the job, right? And so it's awesome, right? As I got a pretty big team back at RIPAT, and we have different levels of experience. And I think when we bring all those experiences together, and this is really just a micro example, but you make everything better, right? Because you have a flurry of ideas that come through, and you actually find the really good solution to make something happen.
1: Right. There's no monopoly on inspiration.
8: No, none.
1: It comes from everywhere.
8: Correct.
1: Sounds like a great place to work.
2: It does. Well, you know, brain drain is something that is happening a lot because when people retire.
1: Especially at this end of the table.
2: Especially at this end of the table, yes.
8: But, oh, I'm at the same table. Yeah.
2: Yeah, you're at the better end.
8: Yeah.
2: But the thing of it being is it's that folklore knowledge. You know, I'm hoping that you guys have a way of passing that on to the next generation, either in the form of written manuals or
1: endless
2: videos.
1: Endless meetings.
2: Yeah, endless meetings.
8: Right. It's all there. I mean, again, in the manuals, everything's there. The people change, but the mission doesn't, right? So when one person goes out, the next person steps up. You know, that's the mentality. And it's worked what I've seen in my 33 years of doing this. And it's been a pretty good ride. One of the things I like about being here, I was in the air show business for a bit. I served on the Thunderbirds.
1: Oh, wow.
8: Right.
2: Nice.
8: And, you know, I was heard about coming to Oshkosh, right? Thunderbirds don't really perform here. Right. But having my team here yesterday with me that work with me every day, you know, they got to experience something that I think is very important, you know, as, you know, you look at all the Air Force people, because we brought 200 people here with us from all over the country, you know, representing Air Force Materiel Command. But the importance of shows like this is that we get to showcase all the things that we're talking about, you know, all the folks that do the job, you know, take an oath, serve the country, and do this. It's so important. And the other thing, too, that's really big is the American taxpayer. The American taxpayer, you know, gets to see where their money's going.
1: Right. Right.
8: And it's so valuable. And yesterday was a great experience. First time I've ever really seen the F-35 fly, and I've never really seen an F-22 demo. So to me, as an air show guy, super cool.
1: How about the Heritage flight, though, when you see them all trying to slow down?
8: Man, that was I've never seen that before, right? And I've probably done 200-something air shows. That was awesome. Right. Something I'll always take with me. I didn't have time to take photos, but I'm going to be living through my photographer, you know, on my memories because he's doing a good job taking those photos.
1: He's your stand in.
8: Yeah. Right.
1: So you guys are the power behind the crown. That's the only term I can think of. It's the old poem about every airplane you see in the sky, there's a mechanic on the ground.
8: Right.
1: So that's you guys.
8: Yep. Yep. Kind of the people behind the green curtain.
1: Right. Right.
8: Right, helping the wizard work.
1: So I imagine you spent a lot of time negotiating spares contracts and things too. Once you identified a need for a certain part,
8: absolutely, contracting is a huge piece. There's a lot of contracting folks, right, and to ensure that we're following compliance regulations, legal, whatever we need to do. There is a huge footprint for the contracting piece.
1: All right,
2: and then after that, hopefully, the part when you get it works.
1: Oh, I'm sure they've had all sorts of discussions on that matter.
8: Yeah, yeah, we're pretty good at testing stuff. It's
1: it's not the right color. Send it back.
2: To be. It wouldn't be a good thing to send out something that's a clunker, a known clunker.
8: Right. I'm trying to think of an example of a clunker that we've sent out, but I don't have any. I don't have any.
1: Those are conveniently forgotten.
8: Yeah.
1: All right. I want to thank you for joining us. We've been speaking with Bob Perteman of the Civilian Air Force, whatever. I want to say department, but
2: Civilian
1: it's obviously not that.
2: Civilian personnel recruiting.
1: Wow. He's more than just the recruiter.
2: That's right.
1: He's doing it. He's keeping them up there.
2: He's helping.
1: He's winding the rubber bands. All right, this is Digital Dave.
2: You need your rubber band wound up. And I'm Fast Eddie. Good grief.
1: And this is EAA Radio.
4: From the EAA Radio Archives, here's an interview from 2010.
2: Now, this is a very, very sleek, very advanced-styled aircraft. Obviously, you've optimized the aerodynamics to help along with your fuel efficiency and your speed and everything. But do you ever get the feeling that maybe the customers are turned off by the appearance of the airplane? It is not like your conventional airplane.
9: I don't think they're turned off because we know they're not turned off because by the comments we get around the aircraft, people don't realize in some cases the aircraft's even been certified. It looks so new, but I have to say to you, it really has got a good customer base now, and they look at the plane and it seems to strike a good note with everybody. As we stand by the door of the plane earlier on today, people are saying, oh, this looks great, looks fantastic, and it does. It's a very, very unique looking aircraft, and I think very visually appealing, and so do most of the folks who've been on the stand seem to think so.
2: So nobody has been really grossed out by the airplane. They look at it and say, whoa.
9: Haven't seen any woes, no.
2: Well, you know, the thing that strikes me about the airplane now, I'm starting to see more and more of these in flight. I have had the great privilege of seeing a couple of them fly over. I'm from the Philadelphia area, mm-hmm. So we have a lot of air travel in our area. It has a very distinctive note to it, a very high-pitched sound to mm-hmm. it. And that's courtesy of the five-bladed propellers on this aircraft.
9: It's also what it is. We actually use a very unique system. And it's a very advanced design on the Piaggio Avanti, because what we've done is the noise you hear, it actually isn't louder. It's a different tonality. It's a different tone to other aircraft. And what that is... to save weight on the aircraft, but also to make sure we have a very high degree of safety, the exhaust gases, as they come out of the engine, they come out over the propeller blades, and that's why you hear that slightly different note. It's the exhaust hitting the propeller blades, but also what that means is we have a built-in de-icing system without needing to de-ice the props, because the warm air coming out from the exhaust keeps the props absolutely clear of ice in all stages. And so as a result of that, that's where you get that slightly different note. It's where the gas goes over the blades.
2: Well, that's true, but on the other side of the coin, you're heating your propellers up as well. Have you ever encountered any kind of problems with baking the props?
9: Zero, and we did this design in conjunction with our prop supplier, and they've been very encouraged by it as well. And I have to say to you, prop development is just at a degree that there was never there before, and our supplier Hartzell are tremendous people to work with and also very innovative.
2: The plane is very futuristic. How are the flying characteristics as compared to other aircraft?
9: Very, very responsive. I'm trying to... someone gave me a lovely expression earlier on that said the plane, when it climbs out, climbs like an angel aiming to get back to heaven, because it just climbs out so sleekly and so quietly as it climbs. Very high rate of climb. It's got a service ceiling of 41,000 feet.
2: Wow.
9: And as I say, a top speed of 402 knots, so it's going to get there pretty quick as well.
2: And of course, the higher you go, the less fuel you burn, and you're definitely touting the fuel burn as one of the major assets of this aircraft.
9: Absolutely.
2: Sounds wonderful. Now, if you look at the airplane, it looks like it's a composite aircraft, but I'm told it's an aluminum structure.
9: Exactly, it is. It's aluminum structure. It just goes to show the quality of workmanship that we're able to turn out by... I think that we should refer to them as artisans, because the guys who work on this plane, the factory, they really are very passionate about the product they create. And I have to say to you, the quality, as you can see, you would never know this is an aluminum plane.
2: The airplane, the paint job alone looks like something you'd see at a Ferrari plant, if I can use them for comparison. I looked in the interior of this airplane. It is just absolutely gorgeous. But besides being an executive transport, you guys also have a setup for an air ambulance. And one of the key things that I saw in the promotional paperwork that I got, this airplane is capable of holding sea-level pressurization all the way up to 29,000 feet.
9: 24,000
2: feet. 24,000.
9: Yep, you're correct.
2: That's still... a very beefy structure.
9: It is, and I mean, the thing about it is, so if you talk about, there are two aspects there. If you talk about the air ambulance aspect, imagine yourself as a patient, and if you're in an air ambulance, you've obviously got some problems. So we try to make it as comfortable as possible in our medevac configuration. That's why the plane is so well suited to medevac operations, because there is no pressurization change for the patients that are in there, providing we keep at that altitude or below. The other thing that makes it so appealing to air ambulance companies is the ability to load patients straight off a gurney, straight in through the door onto the life port stretcher system that we use, and they stay at exactly the same level throughout the entire process. And so they feel no discomfort. They're loaded into the plane, the stretchers put into place in the plane, and it's all done through this system that we employ. And it's really as movement-free as possible for the patient involved. And as far as the medevac is concerned, we can either offer the aircraft as a full medevac plane, so it would be in total medevac configuration, or we can offer it in a configuration whereby we have a conventional business aircraft seating system, and we have a kit that is able to remove that configuration and put in the medevac configuration in 2.5 hours. So you have two uses out the same aircraft.
2: That is incredible. 2.5 hours to convert it. And this is, we're not just talking an ambulance where they just put you in it. This is a full advanced life support system.
9: Absolutely. It's not just putting in a pack of Band-Aids, I assure you.
2: Oh, man. Well, I hope I never need one.
9: Me too.
2: So how many of these aircraft have you sold so far?
9: Well, the aircraft we've just built our 200th aircraft. And as we mentioned earlier on, we're starting to sell them all over the world now. So it's a well-proven design. We use them, if we refer back to what you were saying earlier on, we've talked about medevac, we've talked about who uses them, companies, etc., and also a lot of private individuals, because it's a nice size for a family aircraft. But also the other usage we've used, which we haven't touched upon, is it's very heavily used in North America as a fractional aircraft. And in fact, one of our biggest customers, a company called Avantair, they actually run 55 Piaggio Avantis in their fleet. And these aircraft are flying 120, 125 hours a week, every week. And it shows the robustness and the strength of the aircraft that they're able to do that consistently, week in, week out, without any issues.
2: That's incredible. 120. When do they find time to land the airplane?
9: Well, they land them, and they maintain them in keeping with our schedule. They've got their maintenance techniques down to a fantastic regime, whereby comes in and they throw all kinds of technicians and mechanics on the plane. And I have to say to you, they've grown their business, grown ours, and they've taken a lot of business away from some of the conventional fractional operators that have been having a very rough time during the recession. They've actually just kept growing. And that's because of the efficiencies offered by the Piaggios that they operate.
2: That's incredible. Now, when you're running these airplanes, flying them 125 hours a week, have there been any maintenance issues or any problems with the aircraft that have had to be addressed by the factory?
9: I think it's fair to say that in any aircraft, obviously, there are certain things that are going to come to light. And sure, there's things that we've worked through very happily with them, because we have a good close relationship, not only with Avantair as a key fleet customer, but with our own customers as well. We're one of the things we pride ourselves ourselves on is our accessibility to our owners and to our operators, whereby they really have a direct line to us, so that should there be a scenario, we'll find a solution for them and move forward, because we recognize that an aircraft on the ground, if it's being run by a commercial operator, is losing them money, and that's not a good way for them to be or for us to have.
2: How is your customer support? Do you have representatives that can be on an airplane to a disabled aircraft in a matter of hours?
9: Certainly do. We have guys who do that day in, day out for every week of the year. And also, from our own perspective, we also have more than doubled our group of service centers around the country, so that generally customers shouldn't be more than about an hour away from any of our service centers around the country.
2: That's wild. What about parts? If I'm sitting there with a broken airplane and I need a left-handed prop nut widget, how fast can you get it to me?
9: Well, the left-handed prop widget we always generally have stock of. There will always be the odd part that we don't, in which case we have great arrangements with couriers to get them in either from our parts warehouse, which we have in West Palm Beach in Florida, where we have an extensive stock of parts to support the aircraft with, or alternatively straight from Italy, where we're also able to get them in overnight or the day after.
2: Now, I'm assuming that you guys have a full glass cockpit with all the latest gadgets in it?
9: We do. We've got lots of gadgets to entertain you while you fly. But the key part about it is we use a Collins ProLine 21 system, very well-proven system. And I have to say to you, we're very happy to have that on board, because it's such a good system, and it's standard equipment in all of our planes.
2: Very nice. Now, this airplane is certified for single pilot, correct?
9: It is.
2: That's... All right, how did you guys go around doing that?
9: Well, basically, obviously, the key thing with a single pilot operation is the plane going to operate safely, and does it lend itself to a single pilot operation? And if you look at the ergonomics that are designed into the plane, it's a very easy plane for a pilot to fly on their own. And I have to say to you, obviously, we do have it both single pilot for those people who want to do that. Obviously, if it's being flown in a fractional or charter operation, it would have dual pilots. It works well either way, but certainly certified as single pilot.
2: Okay. Now, have you ever personally flown one?
9: Of course.
2: What'd you think of it?
9: Well, it's good. I landed it as well, so it was a good deal.
2: No, oh, that is a good deal.
9: But seriously, I am a pilot, and I have to say to you, it's an amazing plane to fly. One of the things that strikes you as well about flying is the visibility and the vision that you have from the cockpit. It really is. It's very clear, very good.
2: Yeah, I see that there's a lot of glass in this airplane. Of course, you've got one pretty good air conditioning system on board, too, I assume.
9: We do, but we also have good window shades to keep the heat down as well. We've thought of everything in the aircraft.
2: Well, it comes with, it's got wheels and wings and curtains in the windows, and it looks like a big Tylenol, literally, in this case. But I remember seeing it. How long has the airplane been in production now?
9: Well, the aircraft in its current format has been in production since the mid-90s. And obviously but then we did, that was in the original Avanti, then we upgraded it around about 2005 into Avanti 2, and that's the plane we offer now.
2: What kind of upgrades did you do?
9: It was engines, avionics, which really did change the aircraft altogether. It made it like a new aircraft.
2: So, in other words, the airframe itself was good, but you just bumped the power a little bit and added some glass cockpits.
9: Bumped all the goodies up,
2: yeah. Well, I'll tell you what, John, I would like to take a look at this aircraft if we have a few moments. And you have a website, too, where people can find you, and that's PiaggioAero.com, and it should be very interesting. I wish you people all the luck with this very, very sharp airplane. Wish I get the chance to fly one myself, but I'm not even qualified to sit in it. So,
9: thanks for coming to see us, huh?
2: Well, thank you, John, and I wish all of you the best of luck. I'm talking to John Bingham, who is the president and CEO of Piaggio America Incorporated. We're talking about the Piaggio P180 Avanti 2. My name is Fast Eddie, and you're listening to EAA Radio.
10: Were you in Oshkosh in 2022? Here's an interview from that year.
11: Welcome back, 1218. I'm Fareed Guillot, along with Paul Breidecker. I'm going to skip over all the small talk because we got a studio full of folks. Yeah, so I'd like to welcome Julie Gilbert, President and CEO of Destination Door County, Michelle Lowry of Door County Economic Development Corporation, and Susan Levitt of the Green Bay Austin Straubel International Airport. Welcome all.
12: Thank you.
11: So let's start with Door County, because it's kind of famous, and it's just, I mean, even for Wisconsinites, like to escape up to Door County. And so, and also, we now you have a famous kind of pseudo mayor of Door County.
12: We do.
11: So tell us about all that.
13: Yes, he is totally our mayor of Door County. Absolutely.
14: We're so proud of that.
13: We are.
14: We highlight him whenever we can.
13: Absolutely.
11: What has he told you just kind of resonated with him? What about Door County just said, you know what, I'm really going to go all in with this and just be overflowing with praise?
13: He has adopted Door County, and he loves coming up because nobody really follows him or bothers him. He can be as private or as public as he wants. And the county itself, there's so much to do. And then you have AC Tap and the wings and all of those incredible things. He can go there, feel comfortable, feel at home, and he has been such an incredible ambassador for us.
15: Well, and feeling at home, I think every community in Door County makes you feel like you're at home.
13: Yes.
15: I live in Madison myself, and I used to do the Door County Century Bicycle Ride, and that was always such a treat for me to do that. But it just gives you a feeling that any of the villages and towns, it's a place to relax, a place to learn, a place to keep your friends. Sometimes you just see people there that you only see once a year, and that's kind of a treat. So
13: and Paul, just to add on to that, and then Michelle, please add in, but I have been there now 8 months, and I came from New York, and the first time I saw the county, I fell absolutely in love, because it, all of the 19 communities, the municipalities up and down the peninsula, really are so unique and interesting. The arts and culture, the history, along with the recreation, build such a tapestry of activities and belonging that it is so easy to fall in love with it.
15: And Michelle, a lot of us think about Door County, you know, in the summer and fall, but there's things to do there in the winter.
14: Oh, absolutely. Yes. Absolutely. And that's why we work so well together with the Door County Economic Development Corporation that I'm with, and then also Julie with Destination Door County, is we get people to come up and experience the summer, and then they say, hey, maybe I'd want to live here. And that's why we kind of promote, and we have a website called livedoorcounty.org, and that is where we kind of say, hey, how can people get really into living in Door County, working and playing all year round?
11: And regarding airports, just off the top of my head, there's Ephraim Fish Airport, mm-hmm. which is about halfway up the peninsula. Sturgeon Bay is the largest one, and Cherryland, yes. Mm-hmm. And also Washington Island has a grass strip. I've actually camped overnight for the fish boil. It's been a while, but that was a wonderful experience. But I would say the gateway to Door County is Green Bay Austin Straubel Airport, which is also a sponsor of EA Radio. So we once again thank you for your support.
16: Yeah, absolutely. We've taken a lot of questions from folks that have their aircraft here or have their RV here, and they kind of want to do this round robin where they're looking for a place in Brown County to either camp or they want to fly into Green Bay, see Lambeau Field, and then where can I go in Door County? And I want to see that submarine in Manitowoc. And, you know, they have all these plans for once they're done here at the show, which is fun because we get to help them kind of craft their next stop in Wisconsin.
15: And Susan, I'm guessing that the traffic count at the Green Bay Airport is up this week?
16: Just a little bit.
15: just
16: a little bit. Well, we actually started the weekend with a soccer game. We had Bayern Munich and Manchester City.
15: That's right.
16: On Saturday. So our ramps have been a little full.
15: Yeah.
16: But what I would say with those, typically we get 450 GA aircraft during Air Venture. And we always, you know, like last year when we had the storm, they did everything they could to Jenga all of the aircraft into the hangars so that we could keep those aircraft safe. we'll do whatever we can. You know, two world-class FBOs up there that are just waiting for you if you need them. And maintenance on site.
15: Yeah,
16: I know that's a
15: of
16: that's
15: course.
16: It's huge.
11: It can, you know, it takes Oshkosh a whole year to prepare for all these airplanes, but you do it 8 times a year with the games.
16: Yes, absolutely.
11: Coming in there, their professional football games. A lot of heavy iron comes in there.
16: Yeah.
11: And visits, and certainly I've had a few friends fly up in their light aircraft too for those games.
16: Yeah.
11: So, certainly you can fly in on a scheduled, or you can come in by yourself.
16: Yeah.
11: What are some of the kind of like countywide festivals or anything like that that kind of promotes people moving up and down the county there? Because it doesn't take that long. It's about an hour drive to go up and down, or...
15: I can tell you it's longer on a bicycle.
13: Yeah, I'm sure. I want to talk about the fly-in fish boil first, mm-hmm. just because you had mentioned it earlier. Next year, it will happen in July again, and it will be the 70th anniversary. So make your plans now and get up there. It's pretty fantastic. And if you do have the opportunity to fly over, I have not seen them, but I understand that the shipwrecks...
16: Yes.
13: That you can see
16: on clear days. There's at least 12 that you can identify.
13: Yep, and then the 11 lighthouses mm-hmm. are just spectacular for the fly around. So, in terms of the festivals, well, we've been having a tremendous number of festivals, and then moving into August, we have the Classic and Wooden Boat Show, Cherry
16: Beautiful
13: Fest.
16: Boats.
13: Yeah, and again from. The air to the water, you have a plethora of different types of vessels. And Death Store Barbecue is on for the
16: awesome.
11: So the gin is still out there, right? Or I can't remember if the gin, they're still making the gin or not.
13: Oh, are you talking about...
11: Death Store Gin.
16: In Carlsville?
11: Yeah,
16: yes.
11: Possibly.
16: As far as I know,
13: All right. Distillery.
16: Yep.
13: Yeah.
11: So good.
13: Yeah.
11: Sorry to advocate for a...
16: Next time we'll bring some for you.
11: Yeah. But
13: so we'll have to remember.
11: But it has to do with certainly some of the agricultural products that are very good in that area as well. So
16: it's cherry season right now.
11: Yeah.
16: Yes.
11: So
15: Michelle, you know, it's really common to be up there and you see a lot of license plates from, you know, let's say another state down south.
14: Oh, yeah.
15: A little bit. But
16: you mean Mississippi, right?
15: Exactly.
16: Right.
15: Yeah. Yes.
16: Right.
15: So you must do a lot of marketing for Door County. And, I mean, do you reach all around the country, or how do you market?
14: Absolutely. We reach all around the country. And I'll turn it over to Julie for that because she's really on tap at that.
13: So a lot of our origin markets, do I dare say, down south, are, it depends on the time of the year.
15: Sure.
13: So going more into winter, we see more of that drive market, which is Green Bay, Milwaukee, Fox Cities area.
15: Yeah.
13: And then as the spring and summer, it expands into a larger radius where we're seeing a lot of Illinois, of course, and Minneapolis, St.
16: Louis,
13: St. Paul,
16: is huge.
13: And mm-hmm. St. Louis, yeah.
11: I wanted to ask about when does the bay freeze over, Green Bay? Because everybody thinks of the town, but it's actually there's a bay. There's an actual bay. And
16: It has frozen over?
11: It's
16: been a few years.
11: I was curious, what do you know about the ski flying? Is it mostly on land, or do they sometimes land on the water?
16: I know Washington Island, I believe, has done ski planes in there before. And then Ephraim also has a grass strip that I don't recall them doing it anytime recently. But Ephraim is also a unique experience if you want to fly in there. They have like the comfy pedal bikes, the
13: right.
16: cruisers.
15: Yeah. Oh, that's right.
16: And you have to take it down and get some ice cream at Wilson's
15: yep.
16: and just sit and watch the boat.
13: To die for, yes. Amazing.
16: And then you work your ice cream off as you ride your bike back up to the FBO.
11: Yeah.
15: Of course.
11: Just anything north of like Appleton, the natural beauty of the state of Wisconsin and going into Upper Michigan is unrivaled. Of course, we vacation up in northern Michigan a lot, so it's something that we have a lake home, and it's not because we choose northern Michigan over Wisconsin, but
13: it is beautiful.
11: Yes,
13: yeah.
11: But the natural beauty of that area, and you know, to the west of there is the Nicolet National Forest, mm-hmm. and so if you want to extend your stay here at EAA, drift on up to Door County or before or afterwards, and a lot of natural beauty you'll find.
15: And there must be a website for people to learn more.
13: DoorCounty.com. And in addition to the recreational opportunities, there's some incredible performing arts and a lot of various retail stores with homemade arts and culture and just a lot of
16: things. You can stop in Hangar C, booth 3014. We have some Door County books that you can pick up if you're looking for additional information. And some of us might be able to help answer questions, too, if you have any.
15: Outstanding.
11: I wish we had more time to talk to all of you, but we thank you for coming in. Our guests have been Susan Levitt from the Green Bay, Austin Straubel International Airport, Michelle Laurie, Door County Economic Development Corporation, and Julie Gilbert, President and CEO of Destination Door County. Thank you all.
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17: So the fun part about this is you're hearing my voice because Rob Mark is still trying to put his headset on.
18: Thank you for mentioning that, Amy.
17: There's a webcam. People can see.
18: Oh, my goodness.
17: So while our erstwhile co-host is figuring out his equipment, I've got Robert Meter, who is the head of NAFI, National Association of Flight Instructors.
18: Thank you for coming, Robert.
17: Thank you so much.
18: Couldn't put my headset on. I know how to fly an
19: airplane. Would you like some dual on that?
17: There you go. You're a CFII. You've got single and multi-engine privileges. You've been the FISDO CFI of the year. I mean,
19: and regional and
17: exactly. I mean, you've earned your stripes. You've absolutely earned your stripes. But you know, I think that your work with NAFI has to be one of the highlights of your career.
19: It really is. It's been a lot of fun. I've been privileged to be chair. This is my fifth year. If I'm doing the math right,
17: you've been around for a while.
19: A little bit. It's been a lot of fun.
17: Well, you've also brought a lot of stability in that you've been in that position as long as you have, which I think is helpful.
19: Well, I'm glad it looks that way from the outside. From the inside, it's always, well, you know how it is with a not-for-profit. You're always making sure things are working right and finding the right people to fill the right niches. And I think we've done that. We've got a pretty good crew working at NAFI right now.
17: Well, you've got a good publication, and you're doing some great outreach here at the show.
19: Yes, we're very proud of it. Rick Todd deserves a lot of the credit for this. Rick Todd is our president, reports up to me. And what he's put together, or what we've put together as a team, is the Professional Development Center, which is the natural outgrowth of our professional development program. It's the personal version of what we're putting together for an online development course for flight instructors.
18: Why don't you tell us a little bit about what kind of courses that people can experience if they're up here at Oshkosh?
19: Okay, well, we have everything. Jason Blair just gave a great talk this morning about how to fly in non-traditional aircraft, everything from warbirds to the exotic tail draggers, some of the pitfalls pitfalls for flight instructors, and it's geared towards the flight instructor who wants to expand beyond the traditional, expand beyond the traditional, I'm in a 172, I'm in a Piper Archer or whatever, and train in other aircraft, learn to fly those, and then train clients in your aircraft. We had a great presentation by the FAA weather folks the other day about what flight instructors really should know about weather, how to train for weather. We had Jason Archer on Monday do a great presentation with props and everything about lift, a very non-traditional presentation, making Bernoulli not boring. I'll put it that way. It was really a lot of fun.
18: Now, did those get taped? Were they videoed or anything?
19: The 10 o'clock one is taped or recorded, and it's part of our Mentor Live series that it goes out for Wings Credit. FAA Fast Team, and they're archived on our website. Anybody can go back and watch them again. We are also recording we made an executive decision on Tuesday morning, basically, to continue just a wide-angle live stream of the rest of the day so people can catch up, you know, watch the programs virtually from wherever they are if they can't make it to the show. Now, naturally, if you're here at Oshkosh, we very much want you at our presentations.
17: Well, I understand that. Where are they going on?
19: In our tent. We're due east of the control tower about... Just look for the Oshkosh display, the Oshkosh fire trucks, and go, and it's our tent's right next to it, to
18: right
19: the east.
18: Right down this way.
19: Right down, yeah.
18: This, I know, but people can't see,
17: this
18: it's
17: way.
18: Radio, so they can't see me pointing south. I noticed that. Okay.
19: Due east of the FAA Safety Center, sure. Easiest way to find us.
17: There you go.
18: The weather one sounds really interesting. I mean, that's an issue that we always deal with, is how to immerse students in weather, because let's face it, that's the problem that they face when they're out there by themselves. It's usually weather related.
19: That's where we live.
18: So did that one get archived?
19: That one got archived.
17: Oh, all right. Very, very good. That. Yeah, one of the things with weather that I notice is, as flight instructors, we are very good at teaching the microclimate that the student is learning to fly in, but we can... It can get problematic outside of that microclimate.
19: And that's exactly what Gary and Dan addressed. They were talking about, and I apologize, I always mispronounce Gary's last name, Pod. I'll get it wrong, so I don't want to do it. So it was Gary and Dan from the FAA, from Weather Services. And what they talked about is, in part, okay, you're looking at... You're

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1: On the bottom.
2: Yeah. One of the things they pointed out is that NEXRAD, and this is just a small example, NEXRAD is strategic, onboard radar is tactical.
1: That is correct. I was in an airplane recently, a Cessna Caravan, that had both. And so it was just beautiful to see them using that third screen in the middle to flip back and forth. And the co-pilot was in training, because that's a single-pilot airplane. But this particular company always had a trainee in the right seat. And it was fascinating to watch the senior pilot teaching the trainee. I was sitting just behind the trainee and flipping back and forth between the NEXRAD presentation and the live radar and explaining how we're going to do this and go this way. But when you look at the live radar, you can really see where the rain is coming from.
2: And, of course, they spoke about attenuation. And this is just one small part of their entire their hour, and I think their presentation ran over. We let them run a little bit long. I think they wound up at an hour and 15 minutes talking about the topic. And they were seeking feedback. How can the FAA and Flight Service improve the product?
3: You know, it's funny. We had the NTSB chairman in just before you, mm-hmm. and we were talking about the program they did yesterday on loss of control. How do you, as an association, address that loss of control problem to the instructors to emphasize the importance of what they need to do?
2: Well, I think philosophically, our entire mantra is better flight instructors make for better pilots. And as a small part of that, because that covers a gamut, everything from business to the details of how to fly an airplane. We have articles. Our author members write articles about these very topics, how to address them. We, as an organization, encourage safe flying techniques. Make sure your students learn beyond the ACS, that their worst day of flying should be better than the ACS is one of our unspoken slogans. And so we encourage people to push students, and I don't like the word push, to explore, I think is a better way to say it, where the airplane can and can't go in a safe environment, and show them the consequences of what can go wrong. If they don't pay attention, if they don't listen to the cues, if they don't watch the cues, and don't sense the aircraft, and those are some of the ways we do it. It's a continuous series of educational pieces in the magazine and in the electronic newsletter.
3: Yeah, that's good.
1: You do a lot of outreach now. I know that when NAFI first formed, it was really the magazine was one out. And then the get-togethers. But now with webinars and digital, you're touching your members quite often your archives.
2: Yeah, we like that. We firmly believe, John Niehaus and Loretta Godby are the point people on that, and we firmly believe that we're here to serve the instructor. We don't want to be an association that exists because it exists. I've seen that too many times in my life where an association just becomes a dues-generating organization that pays for itself. We really have an obligation to our membership to provide them the best content, the best networking possible, and the best way to and part of networking is the best way to share experiences so we can all learn. Sometimes it's little things. Like the other last week's electronic newsletter, I spoke about hot weather and making sure you and your students stay hydrated. It's a small thing, but it's important. Sometimes it's something major, such as a rule change.
3: And staying hydrated in some of these airplanes is a little tough.
1: No kidding. Or I think this professional development is something major because we're in a flight instructor crunch.
2: Yes, we are.
1: So we're thinking, where can we send people so that they can talk to you guys about maybe wanting to become a flight instructor?
2: Well, obviously here at the show, it's over at the Professional Development Center, our tent, just east of the control tower. Otherwise, please come to our website. You have to still say it these days, www.nafinet.org, and it's N-A-F-I.

0: www.ienet.org. We'd love to see you there, and just take a look around. Look around the website. We revamped the website. It's a lot easier to navigate. It's much cleaner design. I think you'll like it. Again, Loretta takes a lot of the credit for cleaning that up. Huh. But take a look through there, and the professional development program's described in there. And the professional development program is designed for both the long-term flight instructor, the one that wants to be around for a while doing this, and also for the career-minded, and by career I mean going on to corporate or airline pilot that wants to use flight instruction as a stepping stone.
1: Terrific. We've been talking with Robert Meter. He is the chairman of the National Association of Flight Instructors. Robert, thank you so much for your time today.
2: Thanks,
0: thank you,
2: Robert.
0: Amy. Thanks, Rob. Appreciate it.
3: Here's one in the EAA radio archives from 2015.
4: And we are back. We are joined this time by Ed Doyle. And Ed is here because he likes to take off and land in very short distances. That is correct. And Ed is part of the demonstration that will be going on. It's called the Valdez Demonstration, but really short takeoff and landing. And that will be taking place tonight, tomorrow night, and Wednesday night, correct?
5: And Thursday night, Thursday.
4: Okay.
5: There will be half of us fly this evening at 5:40, which is the last feature of the air show this afternoon. And the other half will fly on Tuesday at 5:40 also, okay, which would, again, be the last part of the air show. But we're all excited to do this. A lot of people probably haven't heard or probably possibly don't know what STOL even stands for. It's kind of new to Oshkosh here. But STOL is short takeoff and landing. That's STOL. This actually originated in Alaska years ago. A lot of the Alaska true bush pilots got together, and they always had a competitive spirit to them and would go out and see who could take off the shortest, and it was just kind of a fun thing. This actually originated in Gulkana, Alaska. And we have one of the original Gulkana competitors here that won Gulkana either 6 or 7 years in a row. Mr. Jerry Burr, this is his white airplane down in front of us here. After several years at Gulkana, the little town of Valdez, Alaska, decided that they wanted in on the action, and the STOL competition changed from Gulkana over to Valdez, and that's where the name Valdez has originated.
4: Sure.
5: So for years, all of the lower 48 people, if they had any interest, we had to fly 4,000 miles from the Midwest to get to Valdez, Alaska, mm-hmm, to go up and compete in two circuits around the Valdez airport.
4: Yeah.
5: So that's a long haul for two circuits around the airport. So thank goodness the EAA got the idea that this might be some type of an addition to AirVenture.
4: Yes.
5: So last year was our first year up here at AirVenture to kind of show off our stuff, to speak of the – this is not competition. These are demonstrations.
4: Okay. So, and really, last year, I think most of us have seen the YouTube videos about the contest up in Valdez, and you had kind of an idea of what it was going to look like. But I know from the reaction from everybody up here on the announcer stand, and we're talking about people who have been in aviation for years and years and years, to see the first takeoff was amazing, and the first landings, and how short the takeoff roll and landing roll was. Everybody up here was laughing and having a great time and couldn't believe what they were seeing and couldn't wait for the next person to either take off or land. So to have this here again, I think it's really opened up people's eyes to exactly how much fun it is, or at least it looks like it's a lot of fun, but also that it's really something that applies to flying, I mean, and building your pilot skills.
5: It absolutely does. And this group of people, our airplanes aren't a whole lot different than most of the airplanes up and down the line here in the vintage aircraft. You know,
4: we've
5: tricked them up this way and that way a little bit. But everybody that's interested in any type of short landing and takeoff competition, it doesn't need to be competition. You need to learn how to go land in the neighbor's pasture or on the sandbar at your local river. And this is something that the average pilot can go out and continue to improve his skills. And there's no big secrets to what we do, other than that we've done it for most of us have done it for quite a long time and enjoy it, and it's become like a big family. And
4: sure,
5: thank goodness for EAA to recognize this. My greatest compliments are to Brady Lane, the EAA photojournalist that you folks sent up to Valdez in 2010. He did a terrific job of really showing and explaining what STOLE competition was all about, and thank goodness it's caught on here now, and we're all so fortunate and elated to be here to show off our skills to the average public that may not have seen STOLE competition before, STOLE demonstrations, yeah. I'm sorry.
4: And we're talking with Ed Doyle, and he is here. He'll be participating in the demonstration this week. He is also the 2011 champion from Valdez. So congratulations!
5: Thank you.
4: And
5: thank
4: you, Steve. what was the winning measurements for you?
5: I had a 42-foot takeoff and a 35-foot landing, and this is after the line. You can't touch before the line.
4: Right.
5: So this is only an airplane and a half length after the line to be totally stopped, and they measure from the line to your front wheels.
4: Yeah. So imagine those distances. Yeah, I mean, you can imagine 42 feet. And that, you know, when you look at it, you think, well, okay, that's not too bad. But when you actually see it, when you see the airplane perform and actually make that kind of a landing or takeoff, it is just a sight to be seen.
5: Yeah. I will have to make the excuse for us here at Oshkosh. The conditions at Valdez are different than here. We usually have a little breeze on our nose. It doesn't sound like that will happen today. And also the temperature is a lot cooler. So, you know, when it gets up in 80 degrees and we have a crosswind, we might not be quite as great today. But we'll go out and have fun and hopefully get the crowd participating and enjoy seeing what we'll do.
4: So you're under-promising and you're going to overperform, right?
5: Well, I hope that's the way it works, Steve.
4: That's good. And you mentioned, you know, learning this short takeoff and landing skills. I mean, we all learn relatively short takeoff and landing procedures in private pilot training. So is this something that you just encourage folks to go out and just sort of do at their local airport, or is it something you really think an instructor or experienced bush pilot can do? Or
5: no, I think most all of us that are here this week at Oshkosh have basically learned on our own. I don't know as we've ever had any specific training. It's just something that you try to get into, land in a little bit shorter places, a little shorter distances all the time, and get the feel for your own specific airplane. And it doesn't need to be a hot rod Super Cub or a tricked out 180. You know, you can. A lot of people do this in a 172 or 150. They learn to gradually get a little bit better and more competent in their, have more confidence in their flying abilities, and you just gradually become a little bit better pilot.
4: You're very good. What were you here last year?
5: Yes.
4: Okay.
5: Yes.
4: So what were your impressions being a part of this from your side of the flight line?
5: Well, first of all, it's just so fantastic to be a part of EAA and get to go out and on front and center. You know, in our lifetimes, most of us never thought we would have an opportunity like this. So first of all, I think we were, as each individual pilot really thought about it, you know, what an honor to be up here in front of the crowd at Oshkosh, Wisconsin. I mean, it doesn't get any better than this.
4: Good. And do you have a preference between the main runway with the big crowd or the fun flying zone down in Ultralights? A little smaller crowd, but still very enthusiastic.
5: Well, I'm not sure the crowd was any smaller down there. It's my understanding that it was packed with the biggest crowd that's ever been down to watch anything happen on the grass strip, and we certainly had a lot of fun doing that. We actually like to land on grass a lot better than pavement.
4: Right.
5: Our tires are kind of expensive, and pavement chews them up pretty fast, so it's not our favorite landing strip, but we love to be out there doing it.
4: Good, good. And speaking of those are the big balloon tires, right, that
5: people
4: see? Yes,
5: they're referred to by most people as Tundra tires. Most of them are made by, actually, Alaska Bush Wheel,
4: okay,
5: which are big balloon tires. We let the air pressure down to 3, 4, 5 pounds so that they're soft and squishy. That makes our landings a little bit easier, where we don't bounce so bad. With more air pressure, we would bounce back up when we land as hard as what most of us do.
4: Okay.
5: So low air pressure is one of our secrets to landing.
4: Great. It, This doesn't really take a toll on the airframe, though, does it?
5: No.
4: Okay.
5: No.
4: And the tires, what's the comparative price between what's normally on an airplane and the Tundra tires or Busch tires?
5: Oh, it's so scary I wouldn't want to repeat it over there. But just let me put it this way. It's very expensive. You could probably buy 20 sets of average wheel or average tires on your 150 or 172 for what one pair of these cost.
4: All right. Well, you know, it's aviation. It's all about the equipment, right?
5: Absolutely.
4: Where is the most interesting place you've landed?
5: Oh, I actually had an emergency landing on Kayak Island coming down the coast back from Valdez in 2011. And it was more than just an emergency. I actually sheared the gear off of the airplane, and it tucked up underneath the airplane and saved my propeller and wingtip. But anyway, I had to be rescued by Alaska Search and Rescue from that little adventure.
4: Okay. Well, what's the second most favorite place you've landed?
5: Oh, golly, I have so many favorites that I'm not sure I could really pick one out. I specifically remember the very first time I flew into Oshkosh. Mm-hmm. I have never been so puckered up and tight about landing any place in my life as following the railroad tracks, understanding that there could be as many as 14,000 aircraft on the field. And out here I was, this little Kansas farm boy coming in. I'd never been around that many airplanes in my life. So thank goodness my wife was in the back seat and guided me in, and it's so easy. And all the people do such a wonderful job of giving you instructions. It's just easy and great.
4: Good.
5: Everybody
4: good.
5: Should do it.
4: Excellent. Yeah, it is. It should be a pilot's bucket list thing to fly here at least once.
5: Absolutely.
4: Go through the NOTAMs, the procedures. It can get a little hairy sometimes, but really the way the air traffic controllers have got things worked out, if you follow their instructions and land on the dot, like they say, you're good to go. And that's
5: wrong.
4: Another reason why you should get in some short takeoff and especially short landing practice.
5: Doesn't make hurt sure to be able to land on the dot.
4: Exactly. Ed Doyle, and Ed will be part of the demonstration for the short takeoff and landing tonight. Night and tomorrow night toward the end of the air show, about 5:30, 5:40 or so, and then Thursday night down at the ultralight area, the fun flying zone, you'll have a good time down there as well.
5: Yes.
4: Great.
5: That we will.
4: All right. Glad to have you back again, and we hope you enjoy your week here at Oshkosh.
5: Thank you very much, Steve.
4: Right. Thank you, Ed. And that's going to wrap up our show for this morning. From the Stand is made possible by the Commemorative Air Force. The mission of the CAF is education so that generations of Americans will value and support the contributions of military aviation in assuring our nation's freedom. CAF has more than 12,000 members operating 162 vintage aircraft, and it is the world's largest private air force. Find out more at Hangar 57 here on the Boeing Plaza or by visiting the website commemorativeairforce.org. And tomorrow morning, speaking of the Commemorative Air Force, we'll talk with Adam Smith about the airbase that the CAF is building down in the Dallas area. Also, Sherry Carberry from Boeing Commercial Aviation, she's the Vice President of Flight Services, will be here to talk about the future of piloting and also avionics and mechanics. Sean D. Tucker, he'll drop in and share some of his energy with us tomorrow, talking about Young Eagles and some of his mountain climbing expeditions. And we'll also hear from our friends at the Disabled American Veterans, and they have their display here at Air Venture. So that wraps up our show for this morning. I'm Steve Buss. Thank you for joining me. This is From the Stand on EIA Radio.
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2: This is Radio Rob Sturgeon, EAA Oshkosh, and I'm here in front of the Flyby Center, and I am speaking to three of the Young Eagles who just flew in a Beechcraft, and for the very first time here at Oshkosh in front of this wonderful crowd. Let me get your names real quick. What's your name?
6: Delaney.
2: Delaney. Your last name?
6: Ryan.
2: Ryan. And your name?
7: Mackenzie Ryan.
2: Mackenzie.
7: Jordan Sylvester.
2: Say it again.
7: Jordan Sylvester.
2: Jordan?
7: Jordan.
2: Jordan. Okay, Jordan, tell me, what did you think about the whole thing?
7: It was a lot of fun.
2: That was it?
7: It was cool.
2: Would you like to do it again?
7: Yeah.
2: And?
7: Incredibly awesome. Let go again!
8: It was absolutely wonderful. I hope everybody can get into this.
2: We love you, Oshkosh. One, two,
9: we love you, Oshkosh!
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6: I'm Digital Dave here with Rachel Goodstein of Friends of Meg's. And how have you been over the last year? I mean, some people might consider the battle not going well, but that's not the case, is it?
10: Well, the battle is still going on from our point of view. We've done some kind of organizational reshuffling. There have always been two organizations involved, the Friends of Meg's Field and its advocacy affiliate, the Meg's Action Coalition. And given that a lot of what we're doing now is advocacy, the organization, I think, that names the people here the most is the Meg's Action Coalition, but the Friends of Meg's Field is still alive. We work together. We are working sort of a two-prong strategy. We worked really hard last year, and with the support of all the people at EAA and aviation generally, fought back the mayor for closing down the airfield in the middle of the night. We tried various strategies, and one of them was to develop a plan, an alternative. Today, it's true the runways have been torn out, but the tower building is still there, the terminal, and the facility that housed the air sea rescue helicopters for the Chicago Fire Department are all still there. Our plan is a plan that has to do with how that land that makes up Northerly Island, Meg's Field, is owned. Right now, the city doesn't have a plan for it. They put some grass seed in and a few little bushes, but they don't have a plan, and they don't have any money. And Mayor Daley is still feeling the heat from the new park that opened up, Millennium Park, that took 4 years longer and cost about 2.5 times more than it was supposed to. So I think he's going to find it hard to start building any kind of parks without money or a plan. We have a plan that would bring in money. The plan is called Parks and Plains, a Vision for Meg's Field and Northerly Island, which can be found on our websites either by going to friendsofmegs.org, if that's already in your computer as a favorite, or also megsaction.net. It's a really compelling plan. How it works is because the park district owns the property and is a separate legal entity from the city of Chicago, it could sell that land to the city and have the Department of Aviation run it. If they did that, they could get airport improvement funding from the FAA. Yes, they'd have to apply, and you know, all the regulations regarding that would have to be followed, but they'd could apply for the money, various estimates for what that land would cost, but one of them that includes the cost of the land itself, which is all landfill or mostly landfill, would be about $140 million. Our plan would then have this $140 million that would come in, part of which would be used to rebuild the airport, create an aviation museum in part of the terminal building and a small expansion to the terminal building. It would create about 18 acres of what we call parkscape there, sidewalks and areas, parking. We estimate that to cost about $40 million. When we did the estimation, some of it we doubled because, after all, that is Chicago and what it would cost in Lansing to do a runway. Lansing, Illinois, you probably have to double in Chicago. That leaves about $100 million left in the park district. Now, the Chicago Parks District is strapped for cash. That $100 million could go to parks and neighborhoods that need repair, need staff. We are working, one of our strategies to get this plan adopted is that we are working with a coalition of community groups in Chicago called the Coalition for a Better Chicago, and they represent about 90 community organizations from neighborhoods that would benefit from this $100 million. So it's a real grassroots effort of still the pilot community. I mean, I'm not a pilot, but of our that core, as well as more and more people who are fed up with the lack of process in Chicago, the fact that people don't get a say in this. It's a big issue in Chicago. So it's a really beautiful plan. We printed it up, and when you see it on the 17 by 11 four-color version, it's fabulous. I mean, it's beautiful on the website, but somehow that grandeur of looking at it. But everyone should go and look at it. Because they should know what's going on, but they should also look at it as a model for what they might need to do for their airport, wherever they are, even if they aren't in a saving mode, if they're just in a way, how can we best utilize our airport?
6: You were talking about how the Parks Department needs money, and I think I remember hearing just recently a 3-block-long sculpture park just opened up in downtown Chicago. Mm-hmm. It's interesting, you know, that was a pet project of the mayor's as well. And that certainly got funding.
10: Well, that got funding, and, you know, Chicago politics is not a soundbite thing. I mean, it's complex. That park actually wasn't built with Park District money. which makes the park district happy because when they're accused of a cost overrun, they just say not our problem, which makes you wonder how the city, through a separate department, came up with $475 million. If you pull out about $100 million of that, that was private donations. And the private donations funded the things that make it look pretty. If the mayor hadn't had the private donations for the Kapoor Bean, or the Cloud Gate sculpture, for the magnificent fountain, for the Gary band shell, for the Harris Theater, all of that money was private money. What we would have there, if we didn't have the private donations, is concrete and a new parking structure that cost a lot because they kept rebuilding what was going to be put on it. It was bad planning. It might have cost $100 million less, perhaps, if they had planned it from the beginning to do that.
6: You mentioned that the buildings on the field, the Meigs Field, are still in place. So the infrastructure is still there. Is that just a fact? Is that just a matter of they haven't been scheduled for destruction, or the city is anticipating more legal fights?
10: Well, it's really probably neither. I think that what it is the city probably wants to maintain them for various uses, either in whatever kind of park. I mean, the park district does something in the terminal building. In the past, even when the airport was functioning, part of the terminal was used by the police department during the summer for their bicycle group that had kept their bikes there. So I think that building's being used pretty much the same from that point of view. The tower, the people who think of it as being a lovely nature park at some point, think have already said that it'd be great because you can go up there and look around, you know, from the observation deck.
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11: And the man is right. The pattern is wide open, 1233, 72 degrees. I'm Fareed Gio along with Paul Prydecker. This is Squawk 1200, and joining me in the studio now is Danny Sims with the Aviation Weather Research Program with the FAA. Welcome, Danny.
12: Well, thank you for having me here. Appreciate it.
13: Danny, we've had some of your colleagues from the FAA here all week. We've learned about some of the work towards turbulence, looking at how to use radar. And then, of course, something that's important to pilots is in-flight icing and the effect that can certainly have on the aircraft. But and your role is more about in the prediction and what sort of the tools are. Is that correct?
12: That's exactly correct. Not only the prediction, but also getting a good picture of what's out there now. But it's the environment that we're really looking at, the meteorological environment, trying to diagnose that. And then translating that into a forecast over the next several hours of what a pilot would likely to encounter in regards to in-flight icing.
13: And so I know there's been a lot of progress in this type of research, and you talk about forecasting. Obviously, you're trying to keep the window of the forecast more precise. And also have a better idea about the specific altitudes. So it sounds like you're making some progress towards this.
12: Oh, we absolutely have. We've made tremendous progress, but we've also had tremendous progress in technology that we need to utilize to make our capabilities even better. Let me give you a couple examples. We first started capabilities in the late 90s or so. Weather prediction models at that time were operating on a very coarse grid, and by that we mean how far apart are is grid points within a model, the spatial resolution of them. We first started out at 60-kilometer spacing between an individual grid point. We've gone to 40. We've gone to 20. We're at 13 now. But we have technology to take that down to 3. That may not sound like a bunch of difference, but if we weren't on radio, I could be able to show you where it's tremendously a lot of additional detail. We've had also additional technology as far as weather satellites and weather radar that are updating on minutes now rather than hourly. And we want to bring all of that in. Plus, we know more. But we've had great technological advancements, but our accident rate tends to remain very, very level over the years. And while it may not be huge, it's still very, very important, and one life is too many. But we work very closely with the National Transportation Safety Board. Their accident investigations show that due to structural in-flight icing, we still experience fatalities on the order of 4 to 5 a year. And so we want to improve our technology, and we want to improve getting that information to the users in a way that they can understand it.
11: Now, you were talking about that higher resolution, getting all the way down to, you said, 3 nautical miles?
12: 3 kilometers.
11: 3 kilometers. Okay. It's a matter of several decibel points. I'm just kidding. but what's interesting about that is because those of us that are pilots, you know, one of the things that kind of it's not a hard and fast rule, but you change your altitude by 3,000 feet or, you know, you change your direction and you might get out of that area where you're starting to build or at least slow the build of ice. So to have that kind of resolution would be actually quite amazing.
12: Exactly. You may, in order to get out of that environment, you may have to go up just a little bit, not too much. And so if we can give you that information, and it's pertained to the cloud heights, how which is another research area that we're really working on, trying to get those clouds accurately diagnosed and forecast. And so, yeah, 3 kilometer in the horizontal, but we're looking in the vertical also, and we can make that much, much finer so that, yes, where can you go to get out of it? You know, we focus so much on where is the weather bad, but oftentimes it's like we should be focusing on where is it good so that that's where you can go and not have to worry about it. But, yeah, escape techniques and things, these products will help you even more.
13: So, Danny, in our conversations about some of these topics this week, we've certainly discovered, and we know this, that there's a lot of data, but data needs to turn into information for the pilot to interpret. Is there a human factors component to this type of work so that the pilot can better understand and interpret this information?
12: Yes, great question, but you're exactly right. We in the meteorological community, we tend to get caught up in data. Meteorologists love data. Give me more, give me more, give me more, and we'll figure it out as to what we want from that. But for an end user, the human factors component becomes vitally important because we'll give you data, but if you don't understand it, if it's not packaged in a way that's not only understandable but's relevant to you, well, you're just going to turn that off. You're not going to look at it, and then we've lost out on it. A very good example for in-flight icing with our current products now, we have 3 outputs that we can give you. One is the probability of icing. That's the probability of any icing. And for certain users, if you're certified for flight into icing conditions, that may not be relevant. But if you're not certified for flight into operations, your aircraft, then any type of icing is going to be important. So that product starts to become important. But what is the intensity of it? That product doesn't show you that. So we go to another product that's showing the intensity. And so there's the useful information there. And yet we have a third product, which is our super cooled large drop, SLD icing, which for people who are aware of icing, this is the most insidious, the most hazardous form of icing. Well, that's another output. Well, now we're talking 3 products. I just, as a pilot, I just want to know, am I going to encounter icing and what is going to be? So let's look at a human factors approach to say, how can we bring that together into a format that's readily available? You're exactly right. Human factors comes into it. It's a big part of it. And we in the meteorological community, we've fallen a little short of that, in all honesty, in the past. Because, as I said, we love data. We've never seen a piece of data that we didn't want, that we didn't like.
11: We are talking to Danny Sims, who is with the FAA's Aviation Weather Research Program. And this is a fascinating discussion. You know, you talk about the accident rate hasn't really declined, even though we seem to keep getting more and more information that is super helpful. And the super cooled droplets are, you know, that's something that I've, you know, in the last 10 years I've really become acquainted with. I've probably seen some on the airplane, but also just understanding how insidious it really is. Have you looked at all at, you know, also incorporated into your research about, you know, pilots' understanding of the basics, like icing adds weight and it changes the the aerodynamic properties of the airplane, and you know, so the time is ticking as far as you're building up. Have you included that a little bit in your looking around?
12: I'd have to say no, we have not. But we've been so focused on the science, the meteorological science part of it, of trying to improve that product. But it certainly does, you know, raise very, very good questions. And that's probably a step that we need to take, that we take, you know, the science, the meteorological science, but we need to extend that. What is that actually doing to the aircraft? I think there's an assumption on our part, and by us, I mean the meteorological community, that you as a pilot, you're going to understand the impacts. We just need to give you a better forecasting tool. Mm. Well, maybe that's not a good assumption. Maybe we need to work collaboratively a little bit more.
13: Well, it's all about education, isn't it? And Fareed and I have both been involved in aviation training, and I mean, this is a topic. And I think the best point that you've made is we all have these ideas about, well, if you start getting icing, get out of it. You know, we have these sort of quick solutions that are kind of almost urban legend that may work or they may not, but it sounds like the tools that you're working on providing will make those decisions more intelligent.
12: I will say they will enable to do that if we ensure that we get them to the user.
13: Sure.
12: In a readily available manner, that so that they're not old by the time they either get up to the cockpit or even in a pre-flight situation, and they're understandable.
13: Well, understandable is a key point. I've often thought, and I know there's been a lot of improvements in the NOTAM system, but for a while, I thought the NOTAM system was the FAA's IQ test.
12: No, the real FAA IQ test is weather. You know, do you understand? If you understand weather, then yeah, you're gold. You're good to go.
11: I certainly didn't mean to suggest that you're responsible for educating all these pilots. Certainly, FAA has a whole arm to help you out with that. What are you excited about in the future, in your research? Where do you want to be with some of this? You know, icing or some other related subjects?
12: Well, there's a short-term goal that I'm really, really want to go after, and that is enhancing our current in-flight icing products. We develop we sponsor the research within the FAA, but then when it's at a mature capability, we transition and pass it over to the National Weather Service, and they operate and maintain these products for us. They have the infrastructure for doing this. They have all the weather observations that go into it and the weather prediction models. We right now have we've been doing research on this much higher resolution model or icing capability. We are incorporating the advanced satellite that I've talked about, advanced weather radar techniques into it. And right now we're looking at the 2024 timeframe in order to transition that over and have it operated and maintained and available to users by the National Weather Service. I want to see that happen because, you know, I can then point to something and say, I had a hand in that. And rather than, oh, yeah, we did a study and yeah, it's on a shelf somewhere, you know, which unfortunately happens a lot. Farther on after that, and this is where a couple of areas where our research is really going into, the FAA modified the aircraft certification envelopes in regards to aircraft icing a few years ago. It used to be one class, flight into in-flight icing conditions. Well, I mentioned earlier those super cool large drops. They have been instrumental in, unfortunately, several fatal accidents over the last 20 years or so. So we've made a concerted effort to address those conditions. And they're very, I won't say unique because they do occur more often than not, but they're all icing is not the same. So our output that we want to do is to gear that more towards those conditions, tie it more to the capabilities of the aircraft itself in a general sense. And that's one of the things we really want to go after, and I think that's achievable.
11: I asked you a great question, and I said, okay, hurry up, and encapsulate it 30 seconds. Danny Sims, thanks so much for joining us.
12: Thank you very much. This was wonderful. Thank you for all that you guys do also.
11: We've spent a whole week with the FAA weather arm, and that's been kind of interesting, you know, because it's FAA has a lot of different aspects, and so we appreciate all of your staff joining us this week. 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
1: We are here in Oshkosh, Wisconsin, and we have Rob Mark. 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
14: And he is a safety expert. Writer with
15: an expert.
14: Expert,
15: ooh.
14: Yes, you do.
15: That's a lot of pressure, Amy.
14: Aviation International News online safety brief. Yeah. Every week I read it. Welcome to the show.
15: Well, this is a lot of fun. I'm really glad to be here. I mean, it's Air Venture. What is there that couldn't be fun here?
14: Well, yeah, you got that right. So. You got that right. And, you know, it's been a good show so far from a safety standpoint, from what I understand.
15: It's always a good show.
14: That is
15: true. No fire trucks.
14: That is true. So. Well, we brought Rob on the program today because Rob and I were having an offline discussion about whether or not you could teach pilots to judge things. Can you teach judgment? Can you know? And then that folds all into this whole human factors and risk management thing that's going on. I get a lot of information from the FAA. I'm a FASTEEN rep, and so I get these briefings all the time from the FAA on it. And what's your take on that, Rob?
15: I think you can teach people judgment. I just don't think it's as easy as some people make it sound. In fact, you mentioned AIN safety. I just wrote a story last week in which somebody said something to me that really jumped out. And he said that just because you teach someone to do something right does not necessarily mean that you're teaching them how, you know, what the wrong way is to do something to cover those emergencies. And I think that we all learn judgment by making mistakes, unfortunately. It's just that most of us have lived through them. And I think you can try to mentor someone and say, look, you know, keep them on the ground, look at the weather and say, okay, now what can you tell me about the weather and how you'd handle it if that came up while you're flying? And you can start to take them through scenarios. And I think that's really important. We never did that.
16: Scenario-based training is really big
15: these
16: days.
15: We never did that when I learned to fly.
16: Yeah, and you touched on something. You mentioned the emergency, and one of the big things, you know, you can gain knowledge for safety through either education or experience. And as you mentioned, the experience is very costly, a lot of times both financially as well as in terms of the risks. And we have a lot of techniques for when things go as planned, but the big thing is how do you teach someone to make decisions when the anomalies happen? Because that's really where you need to be able to, you know, you can't just rely on the technology or things that follow the prescription.
15: Well, I think the first thing that everybody has to remember, in fact, I was just out for a ride in a helicopter this morning with John Zimmerman from Sporties, and my helicopter experience is now 45 minutes, I think. So, and it's a completely different machine. But the point is that when you're out in a machine and you're in a strange situation, even if you're a student pilot, a private pilot, commercial pilot, when stuff happens that you're not expecting or that you've never been trained to do, you have to go back to basics. First thing, you got to fly the airplane.
16: Yeah.
15: I don't care. That means turn off the automation, hand fly the airplane, set a power in there, trim it, and say, what is this thing doing? At very worst, because that is where so many accidents happen, is that pilots often get distracted by the, you know, and what may not, you know, it could be an emergency to a student pilot, but it may not be an emergency to me. But they have to learn not to panic. They have to, you know, and I've seen that with some students, that when things get crazy, they're not sure where to go next. And you have to just say, take a couple of deep breaths.
16: Right.
15: Another 5 seconds isn't going to hurt anywhere.
16: And there's a lot of reliance on that automation. There's a lot. So, and that is an increasing problem as it takes away some of the cognitive, you know, overload or task load. It also adds additional factors into the equation. So,
15: and do people call you Magneto or just Mel? I don't know what to call you.
16: Mel is fine.
15: Mel is fine. Okay, but you know, it's a very important point about the technology. It's like every other computer. It's a work-saving device, but it also adds a lot of complexity that no one ever thought about when they put the technology in there.
14: I flew with a guy when he got his very first 530 in his Bonanza, and this is a guy who has been a professional pilot for 30 years at this point. And I watched him. We did an IPC check, and I watched him. And I've never seen someone sweat so much and work so hard. And you know what it was? It was the 530.
15: The buttonology.
14: The buttonology on the 530. He had this tremendous situational awareness device that he had never in his career had. This is in the 90s, mm-hmm. you know, just when the 530s came out. And all of a sudden, it was as if he was a novice instrument pilot again. And he was having to be reminded, put the autopilot on, and then think about what you want that thing to do. And finally, just fly the ILS the way you know how to
15: do it.
14: Well,
15: you are a novice instrument pilot at that point, because it would be like, getting an instrument rating and no one ever trained you, no one ever taught you anything about the ILS, and they said, so just dial in some numbers and then fly it and see how it goes, and you go, what? It's the same thing. And we often don't spend enough time. It's getting better now, but we didn't used to spend a whole lot of time on training about the buttonology. And I remember the first time I was out with a student that had a 430, and I had never even run one. I didn't even know how to turn it on. But I figured it was a 182. I mean, how hard could it be, right? I was the guy sweating because I saw this guy, and he was good, but I had no idea what he was doing. And right. I said, oh, my Lord, I think we've reached a new plateau, and I had to go back to the books.
16: Well, and until you get into the aircraft, I'm a human factors researcher. I used to work for the FAA in their human factors research lab, and one of the things that's really difficult to do is simulate stress. You can't actually, and when you can simulate stress, it's generally with time pressure, which is not quite the same in induction of stress that you feel when all of a sudden you can't handle a gadget or you have the responsibility for your life and passengers. It's a very difficult.
15: That's a very interesting point that you make, because when we go into simulators for our proficiency checks and things in jets, you know they're going to do a V1 cut. They're going to yank the engine somewhere, and you just know it's going to happen. They go, okay, the engine failed, okay. But it's not the same as someone making a noise somewhere when you're in the air and you look at each other and go, what the Sam Hill was that?
16: Right.
15: And then something starts to happen. You can't simulate
16: and
15: that.
16: Your mental capacity goes to about the, you can't see that on that sound was the diminishing mental capacity.
15: Yes, and you feel that chill up your arms and you can't, and you know, and yeah. But then you go, okay, let's get a hold of this. Let's figure out what's going on. And that's the basic, whether you're in a 150 or a jet.
14: But what you want to do is you want to teach that student to the point where it's like ice water running through their veins when that finally happens.
16: A certain level of detachment.
14: And they do. They have to detach. They have to just run the checklist or the series of whatever needs to be done. And it's either going to fix it or you're going to land. Those are your options, right?
15: Yeah, and it is very much a black and white kind of situation when you're talking about control of the airplane. All you want to be able to do is maintain control. And if something's going on that won't allow you to do that, the next logical conclusion is, well, what do I have to do in order to gain control, or how much control can I have? Look at United 232 when those guys lost all the hydraulics in that DC-10 years ago.
16: And that was never to happen.
15: It wasn't in the book. It couldn't possibly happen. You couldn't lose all the hydraulics. But it did. And then what did they do? They figured it out.
16: That was phenomenal.
14: But that is human factors.
16: Yes, it is.
15: And it's right.
14: Why it's been studied to this day, and why we try to emulate that in simulation. We work with that. What we'd like to do is have more situations where the pilot response turns out like that. Because even though that was a tragic accident, the people
16: who survived
14: because of what those guys did.
15: That's right.
14: Yeah. And so you can take that and you can show it as an example of when somebody does everything right. That's what the miracle on the Hudson, the only miracle there is no miracle. It's just good, solid training, experienced pilots who did what they were trained to do and were able to detach and get the job done.
16: Well, and that's also why we need to move into a lot more of the scenario-based and away from the prescriptions, because
15: that's
16: the people
15: right.
16: can assess their resources and their constraints and then figure out what they have to work with from there.
15: I think that is the answer, and I would do that with students all the time, where we'd sit on the ground before we even flew and say, hey, here's the situation. Tell me what you do, and tell me how you thought about the process, because yeah. I'm almost more interested in how they came up with the answer than just what the answer
16: right,
15: is.
16: Right, exactly. Yeah, and there's not necessarily a right answer.
15: That's right.
16: The right answer is whatever gets you out of the situation alive.
15: And the airplane keeps flying.
1: That's exactly right. Rob, you do airplanegeeks.com? You do some podcasting, right?
15: Yeah, well, the Airplane Geeks is a weekly show we've had going for almost five. Well, we just passed our fifth anniversary.
1: Oh, fantastic.
15: So we do that. Of course, we've had jetwine.com for 7 years. As you said, I edit AIN Safety. I just can't seem to find the right job, so I have to do them all at the same time.
1: Well, that's terrific, but it gives people a lot of different places they can go to.
15: This is true.
1: To find you this and is ask true. You questions.
15: And we've had you on the Airplane
1: that's
15: Geeks.
1: Exactly
15: we've got to have you
1: right.
15: on the Airplane Geeks.
16: I'd be happy to come on.
15: Exactly, yeah.
16: Where
15: exactly.
16: can people find you here?
15: At the show? Gosh, I don't know. I'm wandering around. I'm the only guy that, well, until I gave Amy some buttons this morning, I was the only one around that had both Airplane Geeks and Jetwine buttons on my media tag. So, you know, and I have kind of fuzzy hair, so there probably aren't a lot of people like me. And,
1: that's good. So all of you out there, look for the guy with the blue shirt and the blue eyes and the fuzzy hair. Good luck with that. Yeah. And ask him if he's Rob Mark. He'll answer your safety questions.
15: He's not, well,
16: or
15: that's the way it goes.
16: They can go to any of your websites.
15: Yes.
16: Jetwine.com.
15: Airplanegeeks.com.
16: Comavia.com.
15: Comavia.com. Yeah, we're all over
1: terrific.
15: The place.
1: Thank well, you so much
15: thank
1: for
15: you
1: being
15: for
1: with
15: having
1: us.
15: Me.
1: We're
16: it's been
1: take
16: a pleasure to talk to you.
1: Absolutely. We're going to take
17: here's an interview from 2016. I'm Stuck Mike in the studio for AirVenture Oshkosh 2016 with Janica Cheney, who is the Director of Test and Research Operations for Propulsion Systems at Orbital ATK, one of the large aerospace contractors who's participating in development of the Space Launch System. SLS and its part in our journey to Mars is getting a lot of attention at a couple of areas inside the AirVenture grounds this year. Janica, thanks for coming in and talking to us. First, let me ask you what are the exhibits and conversations that you're having about the SLS and the solid rocket boosters that you guys are developing?
18: So we have an exhibit, a Journey to Mars exhibit here, and it has all sorts of swag, so come by and get some swag. But it also has the videos that are associated with and clips associated with the building of the Space Launch System. So recently we just finished the last of a qualification series on the solid rocket motor testing, and now we're going into production, launching in 2018 for the Space Launch System. So we are building the solid rocket booster that will take humans to Mars right now. So you can see the various stages in that journey and the various components that are associated with it and where they are in their development and their testing and production. So that's available here. And then there's a whole lot of panels going on. One today is that I'm in, and it's redefining glamour. So I don't And you think of glamour and you think of the Betty Davis days or maybe today a Kardashian, and maybe not glamour with a Kardashian, but it's more than that. It can be an astronaut. It can be a physicist. It can be, you know, a director of test and research operations.
17: I didn't know we were going to be talking about glamour today. Well, let's talk about that. You know, there is a lot of appeal when you lay a big giant rocket on its side in the desert and you run it for some long period of time. Talk about the scale of the solid rocket motors for the Space Launch System, and then about the test that was just completed.
18: So it's an interesting thing to say for a long time. It actually only burns 129 seconds. So that's not a whole lot of time. But
17: in that period of time, how much thrust and how many pounds of propellant get consumed?
18: 3.1 million pounds of thrust, and that's about 1.5 million pounds of propellant. And that is enough. That provides 75% of the thrust needed to get off the surface of the planet.
17: Wow.
18: It's an incredible ride, and you can imagine, like, this is full of rocket fuel. And you think, rocket fuel? How do I wrap my head around rocket fuel? And don't do this at home. But you think of your car and the gasoline tank. But we all know that if we take that little tank that we use for our car, or more important, our lawnmowers, and we stick a rag in it and we light it, it becomes a bomb, right? So 1.3 million pounds of rocket fuel is a very controlled, you know, bomb.
17: Now, what's the consistency of the rocket fuel inside these solids? We say solid. Is it solid like banging on a table solid?
18: Solid like a rubber eraser.
17: Uh-huh.
18: So on the end of a pencil. So it has three main components of it. So one is a fuel. One is an oxidizer, because, you know, it has to burn in space. So you have to bring its own oxygen, because there's not oxygen in space. And then just some glue that keeps it all together, a polymer.
17: Now, up until this point, you hadn't done a full duration burn in the five-segment solid, right?
18: No, that's not. This was the last of a series of motors. So we did three demonstration motors, and the demonstration motors are in the concept of, like, you know, back when we were flying shuttle with the solid rocket motors and flew them for many, many years. A lot has changed in technology. A lot of just even like your phone, just a lot of material changes, a lot of innovation. So the demonstration motors were changing all that technology, upgrading, you know, in an incremental fashion to today's technology. So once the technology was up to date, we did two qualification motors that bound all the operating conditions that you would see at the launch site. So really just the temperature range. So this was the last in that. It was a cold motor, maybe a cold day in Florida that you would see. 100-degree weather, and we tested it at 40 degrees.
17: Yeah, how'd you make that work?
18: So the solid rocket motor is we put it a house over it, a mobile house that we move on train rails on and off, and we cooled it down for weeks and weeks and weeks. At various times, we were pumping in 17-degree air to get that huge solid mass down to 40 degrees.
17: So you're moving this ice house on rails back
18: yes.
17: and forth and back and forth like a sort of a backwards barbecue.
18: Yes, that's right.
17: Wow.
18: Yeah.
17: Okay. So when the test went off, you told me a little while ago that you had a hard drive failure in the test sequencer just a few hours before that started, and then you found out you were on live television while this was all happening. No pressure, right?
18: Yeah, no pressure.
17: But the test did go off well then,
18: it
17: right?
18: It did. It went off incredibly well. And
17: you got the data you needed? No unexpected failures?
18: Nope. Dead on. Just like we, you know, if you could, any sports analogy you want, we hit a home run.
17: Oh, that's great. We're talking
18: a hat trick, since I like hockey.
17: We're talking with Janet Chaney, who is the Director of Test and Research Operations for Propulsion Systems at Orbital ATK. Janica, it is becoming more common that a woman would hold an executive position in an engineering company. A little more common. Or maybe they just get more they get more notoriety than they used to. Mm. But your career path into the position that you have was not one that you necessarily planned out and executed. Talk about that for a minute.
18: So when I went to college, and I had decided that I was, and I went on a scholarship.
17: As an engineering major?
18: No, as a dance major.
17: Okay. All right. Well, I see that all the time, right?
18: Yeah.
17: Dance majors who become engineering test managers.
18: Yeah. Well, so, I'd always liked math. So when I was going through school, I would take, you know, you get an elective and some people would take choir and some people would take art and I would take math. Just, it was just fun. It's always been fun. It's still fun. Still do games in the car with my child about math. And so I was in college and I'm still taking math classes for fun, you know, not related to my major at all. But eventually I was like, I didn't want to do, so that I went to the dance program was modern dance and I was more classical ballet trained. And so I started looking around and switched to computer science because I wanted to make, you know, maybe more money, and I didn't like doing a

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1: Newtonian physics. Physics has been around since the 1700s, and it was physics on how to get off the surface of the moon, the planet. How do you actually put something into space? And I'm there calculating it, and you drop 90% of your mass. And I'm like, whoa. And that was it. I was done. I was physics then, went on for my master's, went on for my PhD, and it was that one space problem that said, this is it. And I never looked back.
2: Wow.
1: Yep. So it's interesting now that I'm actually building the rockets that take us to space. And it was that space, that was that straight Newtonian orbital mechanics type problem that put me on the road to this journey that I'm on today.
2: Well, we're going to be watching with great interest as the next several months unfold and we get ready for that late 2018 first launch of the SLS. And Orbital ATK will be helping to make that happen.
1: Yeah.
2: Janica Cheney, Director of Test and Research Operations for Propulsion Systems at Orbital ATK. Thanks so much for coming by.
1: You're welcome. Thanks for having me.
2: For EAA Radio, I'm Stuck Mike. Here's an interview from 2009.
3: Welcome back to Push to Talk with Magneto Mel here on EAA Radio. This is the ATC Hour, and we're sitting here with Darren Gaines and Bob Knowles in the U.S. and Damia Obrado.
4: Yes.
3: Is that close?
4: Good enough.
3: Good enough. I love that. Good enough. And Lutz Pritchoff.
5: Yeah.
3: And we're talking about the English language proficiency, I think is what we were talking about before we went to break there.
5: I think maybe Darren could give us a take because he's with an accident investigation and he might have a take on English language and how it affects flying in the accident investigation scene.
6: Well, I'd open up with the fact that you brought up English proficiency standards and testing. Bob and I were issued an air traffic control credential without ever having to take the English proficiency test. So how do they know that our English proficiency is meeting the level 4 or higher standard? But to follow up on what Lutz was talking about, yeah, communication is very critical in aviation safety, and there have been many events where lack of communication, message received, message sent, and returned was broken down and misinterpreted, has led to very significant accidents, even fatalities in many cases. So the language barrier issue was part of that, and also in this case proper phraseology was oftentimes not used as well. In the U.S., it's real easy if the pilots and the controllers use a document known as the Pilot Controller Glossary. If we all use the language in there, the words and phrases in there in the correct order, we're all going to communicate very well. If it's not in the Pilot Controller Glossary, it's okay to make it up as best you can to describe the situation. But controllers are bound by that. In the U.S., it's a recommendation for the pilots, and I highly recommend it myself. The pilots use the Pilot Controller Glossary as well.
3: I found it interesting that Damia said earlier you have you have a lot less rules here, but we break ours. So that was kind of
4: well, I didn't exactly say that.
3: That's why I'm giving you a decision to fix that.
4: Okay, but yes, it's the way it goes. Sometimes.
3: You can deviate a lot more easily, I guess.
4: Exactly,
3: that was
4: exactly.
3: What you were saying.
4: It's not that's exactly, and I want to add something yet with this language issue. We have this, we are going through the same process in Spain. I think it's all over Europe with these qualifications for controllers. And there's this minimum number 5 requirement for ICAO, which personally for me is not enough. And
3: you said a minimum of 5 for
4: no,
3: you?
4: No, the minimum is 4.
3: 4, oh, yeah.
4: In 6. The 6 would be a native speaker. And
3: yes.
4: The one,
3: so. 4 is barely, kind of, not barely
4: is,
3: gas, but it's just
4: yes,
3: the
4: good enough
3: level
4: to
3: passing,
4: communicate,
3: right?
4: Right? So I know some controllers who will have this level, and it's good enough for day-to-day job. But then when it comes to these special situations, it's not so good. And, of course, the program there is if you have the 4, you can continue working, but you need to
3: right, the
4: to,
3: 4, 5, and 6.
4: To work, yes, to work to upgrade
3: much, right.
4: to 5.
3: Or be retested. I think if
4: yes.
3: You're 6, then that's it. You've tested,
4: exactly.
3: You're good,
4: exactly.
3: Never
4: with 4,
3: again.
4: You retest every year. With 5, I don't know, every maybe.

0: longer and with 6 years and retest again. And then there, I also want, now that we are speaking to a majorly English speaking audience, they tend to see a problem in the foreigners who are not so proficient in English, which obviously it is a problem.
1: Well, but Derek was talking about the English, native English speakers, exactly, who are not so proficient in English.
0: Exactly. Or you may be proficient in English, but not in aviation English. So it, that helps to use the standard phraseology. Well, so, and it doesn't...
1: I was going to say, we actually have U.S. citizens, many U.S. citizens that are born here for whom English is not their first language, but they would probably, I don't know if they would be held up to this test because they're U.S. citizens. So, you know,
2: and
1: they're
2: like
1: going
2: through. Like Darren said, we got issued the credentials, and so apparently we can do it.
3: Never took a test.
2: No.
4: Well, in Germany, the standard is we have to have all controllers have a level 4. Desirable is a level 5. I think the level 4 retraining is a retesting every 3 years and the level 5 every 5 years. But I'm not sure. It could be that countries handle things differently. Of course, the most difficult aspect is the policing, because ICAO has no policing function involved. So as far as that goes, it's really a national thing. And as Darren just said, the FAA can say, or whoever issues the licenses here can just say by decree everybody is a 4, a 5, a 6. And I've heard rumors that there are European countries that will just by decree say all our controllers are a 6 and be done with it. And that's not the point of the exercise. I'm actually involved in the language assessment to a certain degree and will most probably be doing assessments in the near future. And level 4, really, for most of the European countries, especially the West European countries, is really not going to be a problem. I think in the German Air Traffic Controllers Association, most of our members, in fact, I'm going to go out on a limb and say I'm pretty much sure all of them will easily make a level 4, because it's the minimum standard that's required to actually have a conversation, and our controllers will definitely get there without any problem.
1: I don't know about the controllers, but I know on the pilot side of things, I was involved in a study with the FAA. That's what I did there, and that's what we did, is assess the English language proficiency based on that scale. And you're right.
4: I don't know, maybe they may say something about how it is in Spain, but our guys, I'm sure, are fine.
1: You're saying that we actually were very proficient from the Germans, from the German.
0: Regarding the controllers, of course, there may be some exception, but of course, in Spain too, I think everyone would make level 4 or 5 easily. And some level 6. But then in the pilots, it's a whole other story, because we have to start that it's not a requirement to know English in order to speak English in order to be a pilot. It is in order to get an endorsement in your license that allows you to travel abroad. But then we have also visitors. In Menorca, we are we get some visitors from Europe. And we got the case, for example, from France, is not to speak specifically about a country, but they are just our neighbors, and we find some problems to communicate with general aviation pilots coming from France. Yes, because I have found out that many of them are just not used to talk to controllers at all, not just in English. Because in France, there's much more uncontrolled airspace. Below a certain level, they're much more free to fly without ever talking to a controller. So some of these pilots then decide to make a trip once a year, maybe, and they are in the first place, they are not used to talk to air traffic controller, and then they are not really good in English. So it makes some problems sometimes.
1: I think you get that problem in the U.S. as well, with people just not talking to controllers. So.
2: That's true. Actually, that's one of my pet peeves, is a VFR pilot will call up and request flight following. We'll get them a code and get them in the system and call traffic or whatever. But then they quit listening. There's nobody there at the end of the radio anymore. They fly off. We make a handoff. They don't accept the handoff. And several sectors away, can you still hear me?
1: Really?
2: Yeah. It's happened more than we'd care to.
1: I would just think that, because from the pilot side, you know, flight following is something that you want to get. And flying in California, Van Nuys area, if they're not too busy, then that's what you want to get. So, Darren, you look like you had something that you wanted to add there.
5: I can add there. A part of the KO requirement is also for controllers to meet the language proficiency requirement without impediment of accent. And I find that's almost impossible to reach that goal. Everybody's going to have an accent. Even in the geographic areas of United States of America, a controller from Boston will sound different than Georgia, Texas, New York, Missouri. So how are you going to eliminate the accent issue? I don't think that can be solved. That's in the books.
1: We have the tape of the recording with the guy that was from Great Britain trying to talk to the New York controller. And they literally, at one point, finally, one of them said, I know we're both speaking English, but I don't understand a word you're saying.
2: Right. Yeah.
1: So,
2: I heard that one, too.
4: Well, I think with English in the United States, it's not such a diverse band as, for instance, in the UK. And I certainly get into the UK quite a lot. And if you get up in the Glasgow area, for instance, they have a very strong dialect. Also, around Newcastle, Manchester, and down in Wales. So it's not a given that just because you're supposedly a native English speaker that you're also going to get a level 6 assessment. And there's a misconception as far as that's concerned that because English is your native language that you're automatically level 6, and that's not necessarily so.
1: But as Darren said, nobody's tested anybody here.
4: Well,
1: so
4: you guys have special rules and regulations, and you can just, well, I don't know how that works. How does that work, Darren?
5: As I said, we were issued air traffic control credential. On that credential, it indicated English proficient. The oversight agency issuing that credential does not know me. They don't know who I am. I never took a test, so I was not tested for my English proficiency when I was issued a credential indicating English proficient. So the testing, as far as me personally, and Bob said he wasn't tested either, isn't being done. It looks like it appears that they're just being issued to FAA air traffic controllers without a test.
1: I wonder how Canada weighs in on that.
4: Well, it's the problem with ICAO, it's the problem I think ICAO has always had, is ICAO is trying to work a system for the globe, and there's just no policing. And really, you can try and enforce it, or you can just say, well, we recommend, or bring out a directive, as they've done now. But as with any directive, and I mean, I get that a lot. I've been working with the NATCA guys for a couple of years now, and one of the things we're always on about is, for instance, phraseology, things that get said here. One of the things I remember a couple of years back, I was out at Fond du Lac, and I used the term line up and wait.
1: Mm-hmm.
4: And there was mass protest and chaos because in America, one says taxi into position and hold. And I said, well, we've been using line up and wait forever and a day, and it seemed to work, and the pilot understood me. Where's the problem? So there are differences. And
1: it's the position and hold and the hold short. I think that those have gotten sort of,
4: well, I
1: there's
4: think,
1: something,
4: you know,
1: that,
4: one of,
1: something
4: think,
1: that somebody has a,
4: yeah, one
1: and takes
4: of the
1: exception
4: we've
1: with.
4: Been told, I mean, we now have, this is the two latest ones that I really enjoy is climb with 2,000 feet a minute or greater. We now don't say or more anymore, we say or greater. I sometimes think, well, you know, maybe that's just somebody at ICAO who just needs something to do and figures out, well, we'll just change something here, because really, I have no way of seeing why or more or greater is going to be better or worse. We now also have a new thing, which I heard in the UK a couple of years ago, has now finally drifted across the channel to Germany. We now know when somebody calls in, you don't say go ahead, you say pass your message. And apparently that's an ICAO standard, which is now going to be is being enforced. And I can see by the look on Mel's face, that's something that's obviously not going to take off in the United States. And there we've basically got to the problem. How does ICAO enforce the standard? They can't. They can give out a directive and say, we suggest, or we propose, or we direct. And it's up to the national agencies of each country to do so. And even though we nitpick at the English and at the languages, I think once you look at some of the countries whose languages are phonetically totally different, for instance, in the Asian sector, I think it's way more difficult for those people. And one of the English assessors actually said to me at one time, these language proficiency tests weren't really designed for English speakers or for the European flying community, and they were more so for the countries in the Southeast Asian, Middle East, where not only do they speak a totally different language, but they have a totally different phonetic buildup. And for them, a level 4 is a really difficult thing. And that's why we consider in Western Europe, level 4 is actually quite easy. It's not actually a very high standard. And but we're looking at us, and we're looking at other people in Western Europe, in the United States. I think the emphasis, and this is where ICAO, I think, is going with the directive, is they want to try and get the standard globally. In terms of enforcing it, of course, there's never been a way to enforce it, and I don't think there ever will be. It's up to national agencies to decide whether they want to or not want to do it. And all you can really do is, and I'm sure Darren will agree, for the accident investigation, the better the English, the better you go.
1: Well, I know you were talking about changing some of the phraseology and using greater as opposed to more than. And I'm wondering what the impetus behind the change is. When there's phonetic ambiguity, like climbing to 2,000, you know, when people are leaving level 4 or 4, you know, you don't want to say fours and twos. So there's a potential for confusion. But if it's not, if there isn't
0: Actually,
1: any
0: I've seen
1: confusion.
0: An example with this go ahead thing. It's in Spanish, in this case, it was adelante, but it means the same as go ahead. It was with a car of some workers that were working next to the runway. And they called the towers, they say, Menorca Tower, we are obras, I don't know, whatever. And the controller says, go ahead, and they say, oh, I go ahead, and then they go into the into the runway. So that may be a reason in this case. But anyway, changes in this case are not really a good thing, because all these languages so...
1: Unless there's a really good reason
0: to
1: change.
0: Yes, it's so established in the minds of so many people that it's really difficult to change. And when you start a change, you never complete it, because some people will keep saying the things the way they have ever done. And so now you have two ways of saying something. So I think they should really think well before making changes, and they should be only for really justified things.
2: Yeah, really, because air traffic control is a language almost onto itself. It doesn't matter what dialect or what other language it's in. Air traffic control is site-specific for this job. So we need to come up with a way to define what we mean, everybody agree on it, so that we all know what we're talking about. Would you agree, Darren?
5: Darren would agree.
2: Thank you, Darren.
1: And on that note, we'll take another break here. You are listening to Magneto Mel on Push to Talk. We've got the ATC Hour going on here with quite a few members of the air traffic control community from around the globe. 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
8: Shai Goitain
7: and
9: Harold Chizik.
7: And you guys have a very unique aviation product, I see.
8: Yep.
7: The PowerUp 3.0?
8: Yes.
7: Okay, tell us about that.
8: Okay, so first of all, this product is a smartphone-controlled paper airplane, so essentially taking that famous paper airplane that you make on your own, handmade, and connecting Bluetooth technology to it. You can fully control it, fly up to 10 minutes with a fully controllable flight. And it's actually the first powered and controlled paper airplane in the world.
7: That's a record unto itself. Where did you get the idea for this?
8: Well, this idea was like the perfect Eureka idea, perfect Eureka moment idea about 7, 8 years ago. And I always liked making things that fly. And I just fiddled around as a designer with the electrical components and materials. And the idea just came to me, hey, this is an interesting idea to explore. I made some prototypes like any designer. And I had some really interesting ideation with friends that work in the industry of aeronautics. And this idea came to me, and we tested it very quickly. I was able to make it fly, to make it work. The Bluetooth idea came in the last year when Bluetooth Smart actually is starting to be introduced into the market. And now you can actually control using Bluetooth, you control a paper airplane with your smartphone easily.
7: There's nothing you can't do with a smartphone these days.
8: Yeah.
7: Now, I saw your Kickstarter project, and apparently you've way exceeded your wildest expectations.
8: Yes.
7: What does that feel like? There's got to be a bit of trepidation along with that.
8: Yeah, so it's overwhelming. We're still in the end of the process of the Kickstarter. We still have 5,000 orders to finish shipping. But yeah, it's amazing. It's great. I'm meeting a lot of my backers. And it's every time, you know, every backer is a great supporter, and they give the love back to me, and it's really great. It's a lot of fun.
7: Okay, let's talk about flying the airplane itself. What controls do you have? I mean, it looks like you don't really have elevator or aileron per se. How does it actually work?
8: So when I designed the power up, I actually, as an industrial designer, I thought a lot about the usability of the product. And my initial idea was it needs to take about 1 second to clip on this module to the airplane. You don't need any fancy ailerons and elevators, etc. Just taking a great paper airplane that flies well on its own, clip it on, and it'll fly. So essentially, the module itself has a propeller. You can control the thrust and the rudder. You control it proportionally, control right and left, and that's all you need. Once you add thrust, the thrust will cause the airplane to go up. You know, changing the angle of attack, it will go up. You reduce the thrust, the airplane will glide down. Tilting the phone right and left will move the rudder right and left. And the rudder is in a way performing like an aileron as well. So you can actually get quite amazing maneuvers with this aircraft. And most paper airplanes actually have a delta wing, so they fly in a way like a jet airplane. They're very fast, and they maneuver really surprisingly amazing.
7: Now, you said a word there. You said proportional. The rudder is truly proportional control.
8: Yeah,
7: it's not full left, full right.
8: No, it's truly proportional, and we actually have some really interesting technology in here. So when you add thrust, we actually have automatic rudder correction. So the more thrust you add, the rudder kicks in and corrects the torque in order to get the straight flight. And also, when you want to go into a bank, it automatically adds some thrust. And we have all of these elements are integrated into a beginner mode and advanced mode. So if you're a beginner flyer, you know, we're giving you a limited kind of range, so you won't crash into the ground very quickly. And afterwards, when you feel comfortable, you get the full range of flight and control. You can do much more tight turns and rolls.
7: So not only have you got the ability to remote control, but you've actually built intelligence into it.
8: Oh, yeah. We call it that. It's a smartphone control, so it's smart.
7: Smart airplane.
8: Yeah.
7: That is now.
8: Smart paper airplane.
7: Yeah, smart paper airplane. If you wreck the airplane, as long as the module survives, you're good. Go again. And how many different variations of paper airplanes have you seen and flown on?
8: Well, the interesting thing is, I mean, I always promoted that you can make any airplane practically as long as you have the center crease, which most paper airplanes do have. But it's so addictive that I usually just stick to one or two models, and around those models you can make a lot of things. You can make larger, smaller wings, you know, put the wingtips, all these things. Of course, you can print on the paper any design that you want. It really is it's a kind of a creative platform for innovation, for making your own airplane. And the paper airplane takes between 30 seconds to a minute to fold. It's a very simple...
7: So crash recovery is very quick.
8: For me, I did it in 15 seconds already.
7: Yeah, you've done enough of them.
8: Yeah.
7: So do you furnish like a template that I can print out and fold up?
8: Yeah, so we have a few templates that we recommend to start to use, and they're very easy to fold. And they're, you know, tested, and after you get the hang of it, you get the idea. You can make your own designs. We also have with the product, we have a guidebook. And we're putting there much more than a regular user guide. It's actually giving you some knowledge how to perfect and create your own designs. Really understand the in-depth aerodynamics behind the paper airplanes. And paper airplanes have also quite sophisticated aerodynamics.
7: Well, you know, to get to the back to the front of English class, yeah, you got to have a pretty good design there.
8: Yeah.
7: Now, you've been at this for 7 to 8 years, so there's no such thing as overnight success, is there?
8: Well, I didn't work on this 8 years for the entire time. This was the kind of a garage project initially. I worked as a professional industrial designer in a corporate company, and I just made it as a toy for myself to play with. And after I realized that it's really cool and interesting, I decided, I need to share this. And as a designer, since I understand something in commercialization of products, I started making this actual design process and trying to see if it's interesting and trying to sell it. And, of course, the Kickstarter was a great platform to really make it happen. The third creeper, no.
7: How many backers do you have so far? Did I read like 12,000?
8: No, 21.
7: 21,000. That's incredible. You've really hit the nerve there. You got the gosh project, I guess you could call it.
8: Yeah, it was quite overwhelming.
7: Okay, now, can we put LEDs on and fly it at night?
8: Yes, I mean, we're thinking of that, actually.
7: There you go.
8: Why not? I mean, flying at night is great because usually the wind is very calm.
7: Right.
8: So It's a good idea.
7: There you go. TSA is going to be knocking on your door. Well, I want to thank you very much, gentlemen. Okay. And Kickstarter project, PowerUp 3.0. Is that what it's called?
8: Right, that's right.
7: And that's how we find it on the web.
8: PowerUp 3.0.
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8: Yep.
7: Very good. Very good. Thank you very much. I want to see this thing fly.
8: Okay, let's do it.
7: All right. Okay. 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
11: Good morning, live from the Ronscott Communications Center. This is From the Stand. This morning, we're going to welcome Lisa Taylor from the Wasp Museum in Sweetwater, Texas, Ron Kaplan, who will be here to talk about the National Aviation Heritage Invitational, and we'll talk air shows with ICAS President John Cudahy. And when in the intro they say newsmakers and aviation legends and icons, I can't think of anybody who qualifies more than my first guest, Sean D. Tucker. Sean, good morning, sir.
12: Good morning. It is so great to be here, Steve. I mean, we lost a whole year because of COVID, and to be back at EAA with our entire EAA family here, I'm so inspired. I just feel so great to be here. It's been a wonderful week for me. I've been given Young Eagle Volunteer Coordinator rides. These volunteers are our precious jewel, our huge resource, and it's just so great to be back.
11: It certainly is, and that is something that's been echoed by almost all of our guests this week about how great it is to be back and to be here at the center of the aviation universe for 1 week.
12: Oh, well, you know, we went through a tough time. I mean, we've lost family members to COVID. People have lost their fortunes. People have made fortunes. It's been very tumultuous. It's been very scary. And just to get a little bit of normalcy back and reignite our spark and our passion for flight, but also for life. You know, coming here, you get fulfilled, and my cup's becoming full again, and that gives me hope. And when you have hope, you get out of bed in the morning. When you have hope, you get fired up about this opportunity we called life. And so, yeah, it's all good.
11: That's very good. So how did you spend your time with all the downtime in the past year, 18 months?
12: Well, there really wasn't any downtime for me. I finished my solo career Flight Challenger. We got the airplane. Now the Smithsonian owns it. So they took my airplane from me. And so I had to do something. And my passion has always been to go to the next level. And I always want to learn and fly. And my passion is to start a formation aerobatic team. And I did. I mean, it was great. I went and bought four game birds, and I got Bill Stein on the team. I got Jesse Panzer on the team. I got Christian Bolton on the team. Rob Holland helped and filled in. And so during COVID, we worked, and it was scary. It was scary. We would train for 3 weeks in Bentonville, Arkansas, 21 days. And then get back on the airliners and go home for a week. None of us got sick because we were very careful. It was way before vaccinations. And what was tough about it is we had to be so fastidious because we counted on each other. And it was scary times, but boy, did I have fun. We flew over 250 times together, and we built a magnificent team. Unfortunately, we didn't fly any shows, and the sponsor said, hey, we got $2.5 million invested in this, and you've done nothing. So we lost that sponsorship, and that broke my heart. But always good things happen if you remember, you have to listen to that Monty Python song, and that says, look on the bright side of life. And so we're hoping to rebuild this team and get it going for 2022.
11: Ah, sounds good. Tell us what it's like to fly the Game Bird versus the Challenger. I mean, those are two completely different airplanes.
12: Absolutely. You know, the Game Bird's like a little rocket ship. It goes way too fast. I mean, and is there any such thing as going too fast? And so I've really enjoyed the process. I probably right now have about 180 hours in the Game Bird, and I'm just discovering its capabilities. It's a magnificent machine. To get from A to B, you go from A to B at about 195 knots in cruise, okay? That's fast. It's all glass. I'm not used to glass. I'm a steam gauge guy. It has huge legs. I could easily do 600 nautical miles and still have an hour and a half of fuel left. It as a platform to lead a team. Number one, it's a huge challenge to do that safely, and so I've really accepted that challenge, and I love it. I love trying to be smooth for the team and establish predictability for them and to share all those experiences together. But the Game Birds, I'm looking forward to the next 160 hours to really discover the ballistic envelope, the gyroscopic envelope, and really learn how to fly it well.
11: How did you go about putting together the maneuvers?
12: Well, number one, when you got Bill Stein around you, who is probably the most experienced formation aerobatic team member a guy could ever have, he helped me with the Stars of Tomorrow. And Bill, his creativity and his knowledge in safety was unbelievable. And then, yeah, I had Christian Bolton. I'll let this airplane pass. That is the sound of EAA, baby! Oh, boy, does that make me happy to watch those airplanes fly. But I had Christian Bolton on the team. He's now working for the Game Bird factory as general manager and sales rep. But Christian was the lead of the Chilean Halcones, and he was on that team for 6 years, and that's the Chilean National Aerobatic Team, the Chilean Air Force National Aerobatic Team, and they flew extra 300s. So to have him on left wing was magnificent. And then to have Jesse Panzer, who's one of the most delightful human beings you ever get to hang out with, so joyful, and she's very fierce, and she was all in. So we just slowly took building the team and building the figures and taking baby steps, and we started training in January. And once COVID hit, we didn't stop training. We couldn't fly any shows, so we just worked on getting better and better and better. And when we finished, I mean, I was really proud of what we developed. I mean, I was so honored to fly with them. I was so honored to have that opportunity. That COVID year in 2020 was really magnificent for us until it ended. Right. Yes. You know, when the sponsor said, well, we just don't know where we're going with this, and so we're going to stop the relationship. But I'm building it back. I'm just very hopeful.
11: Good.
12: Yeah.
11: Sean D. Tucker is also the chairman of the EIA Young Eagles program. What's new with Young Eagles?
12: Probably the greatest news I got this year with the Young Eagles program is the new agenda. You know, the touch point we have with these kids, you know, 2,250,000 kids we flew, and our magnificent volunteer pilots and coordinators who put this together. We have even more of a purpose now, because we have even more of an opportunity for touch points with the whole Aero Educate, with the camps that we're doing. So, you know, our resource is our volunteers, and we realize that the kids in America are our precious jewels. And so parents can now drop them off at a chapter for a day, and they can build airplanes. They can build model airplanes. And there's so much more that we can do to keep inspiring those kids. And what's so great about it is our volunteers are such great human beings. This is a great purpose, is to make America better by the future of America, and that's our kids.
11: Excellent. The Gathering of Eagles last night, how did that go?
12: It was awesome. I think it was, I texted Jack this morning, I think it was the best gathering, because, number one, they raised a lot of money. But Jack really was succinct on the message of where they're going with the gathering and our outreach programs. We have clearly the greatest Air Force in the world, civilian Air Force in the world, by flying the Young Eagles. But now we have even more of an opportunity for all our membership to be involved in the chapters, to mentor these kids, because now we get to spend hours with them instead of just one flight.
11: Awesome. And your flight academy out in California still going strong?
12: The Bob Hoover Academy is rocking. I am, you know, when I always think of that when I think of Bob and what a dear man he was and his grit. And my community has really taken ownership of it. We're now moving our campus to our World War II hangar in Salinas, and we're the Department of Education is investing over $1 million in partnership with us into creating not only just a pathway for kids to graduate from high school, a pathway for kids to rise above all the challenges they have in terms of being at risk, but now we have a vocational part of the piece, and I can take a kid now. He's not only going to graduate from high school, he has an opportunity to get his private pilot's license, he has an opportunity to solo. Now the vocational piece, I'm getting a kid from the ninth grade, and if I get him through the 12th grade, he's not only going to have a high school education and graduate, and not only fly in airplanes, now he can also get ready to take his A&P course at the 12th grade. It's just, I mean, to take his A&P written, because we're putting this piece in. So it's working great. I'm really honored that I get to be involved in that as well.
11: All right. In just a few moments we have left, any final thoughts for AirVenture 2020?
12: This AirVenture 2021, baby. I'm just so privileged and proud to be an EAA member. I'm so privileged and proud to see the passion and the joy that we have this week, and we're going to take that home with us, and we're going to carry on, and I'm filled up. My glass is now full again.
11: Excellent. Well, we wish you luck in the next 12 months, and we'll see you back here next year for
12: absolutely
11: AirVenture 2022.
12: 2022. God bless America, my friend. Take care.
11: Sean D. Tucker, right. Chairman of the EIA Young Eagles Program. This is From the Stand, and you're listening to EIA Radio.
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7: We are joined by, I don't see
13: his
7: name.
13: It's Troy Townsend.
7: There it is right there, Troy Townsend.
13: And he's got the Mavericks
7: Sport
13: flying car.
7: LSA. And this really does look like a flying car.
13: It really does.
7: But it has no wing.
13: No.
7: It's a stealth flying car.
13: It's a parachute.
7: Oh.
13: Uh-huh, that big fluffy thing overhead.
14: Good morning, guys.
13: Good morning,
7: Troy. How are
13: you
7: doing?
14: Doing well.
13: Troy, this is very interesting. How did you get this car up here?
14: Well, we drove it from our home airport in Florida, near Ocala, in Dinellon, Florida. We drove it over 1,400 miles here.
7: Oh, my goodness.
14: Under its own power. And it was a proving ground for us and our engineers, but also to prove to possible interest that, hey, this is a durable ground drive system.
13: What was the inspiration for this vehicle?
7: Exactly.
14: This vehicle was designed from our founder of our organization, Steve Saint, for the lower Amazon and indigenous areas for when the road ends. You may have to go hike six more days in the jungle to find the settlements, and the only way you can get in there is to fly. So this machine was designed to drive as far as you can and then be able to fly over the rivers or the canopy of the jungle, and to also create a very simple aircraft to teach leaders in those settlements how to fly and drive for themselves.
13: Very interesting. One of the things that I saw on the website, or on a, actually it was a review of it. I didn't actually, was unable to find the website, but we'll fix that.
14: Okay.
13: The review said that it floats.
14: Well, it is float capable.
13: Float capable.
14: We
13: okay.
14: have, right now, just because we're trying to get it under LSA rules, the only way we can make it float capable is to pull the wheels and actually have, it would be a water-based vehicle on the water.
7: So you would replace the wheels with floats?
14: That's correct.
13: Well, that would work.
14: And then you could either be a fan boat or a powered parachute type vehicle.
13: You're not worried about washing out the ignition or your passengers getting wet or anything like that?
14: No, we have a fully zipped up canvas cover. Just imagine like a Jeep cover that is fully
7: the whole car's wrapped in that.
14: Protect you from the elements. And it's actually like a sunbrella boat material is the covering. So okay. It's very, very waterproof.
7: Now, the car's a bit of a hot rod. It has a Subaru 2.2 liter engine.
14: It's got the Subaru EJ22 engine. And it, I think our highest speed up here from Florida was 95 miles an hour on the interstate.
13: Whoa.
14: And we kept it highway speeds
7: around
14: 70-75 maintained all the way up here.
7: Well, how much fuel can you carry?
14: We can carry 14 gallons of fuel, 14
15: gallons. That's a respectable range as a car.
13: What, all right, here's a dumb question, but just out of curiosity, what kind of gas mileage were you getting out
14: well,
13: of
14: this? Well, we actually measured that on the way up. We got right at 25 miles per gallon coming up, and that's with the propeller on. You know, we just tie it off because it's in neutral when it's in ground drive. If you pull the propeller, which just takes about 2 minutes, you'll get about 3 or 4 more miles per gallon.
13: But that's still not bad, 25?
15: No, that's very respectable. Since the engine's carbureted, it's not injected.
14: Yes. Hmm,
13: very interesting. Now, while you're buzzing along, say, in the outback, and all of a sudden you got to cross a river and you don't have the floats or a boat or any other way of getting across, how long does it take you to convert this thing to its aircraft configuration?
14: Well, if you're experienced at it and you've done it 100 times like I have, you can do it in about 5 minutes. You can go from flying to driving.
15: Well, so it's not quite like James Bond. We can't jump off a cliff and then pull a lever while we're falling and have this thing pop out.
14: It hasn't quite gotten to that level yet. But we are we do have dreams of the easy button.
15: Yes, exactly. Oh, no, it's Pepe's escape.
13: So now,
14: that's right.
13: When you go to fly this thing, what kind of a license do you need to fly this?
14: To fly this, you need a light sport powered parachute license.
13: That's it?
14: That's it.
15: Even though it's like a four-place powered parachute.
14: Well, this one here, we have one seat belt in the back seat, so legally you're only supposed to fly it with one passenger as an SLSA.
15: Okay.
13: Well, that's okay, but in, you know, when you're outside of this country in the outback, I guess anything goes.
14: That's correct.
15: How much weight can you carry, useful load?
14: Our useful load is around 450 pounds, and that's with a hopeful exemption from ASTM to get a ground drivable 110-pound weight exemption.
15: Okay.
13: Well, that's not bad.
15: No, that's pretty respectable.
13: It's got some that would definitely applications.
14: We're always in that tension between flying and driving and making it durable on the road, plus light enough to fly. And this is a car first. I mean, this is a rail car, a dune buggy. It'll go through the dirt. It'll go on the highway.
15: Yeah, I watched them doing donuts and things and hopping sand dunes in their video.
13: That has to be pretty exciting.
15: Oh, yeah. It looks like we could have some fun with that out in the campground right now. I know some good mud bogs.
13: The basic structure of this, what are you using for the frame on this thing?
14: The basic structure is all welded chromoly 4130 steel.
13: Best you can get. Not bad. Mm-hmm. Safety features. What kind of safety features do you have in this thing?
14: Safety features, we've designed a crush seat, and the front end is a crush front end. Seat belts, and we have very, very long throw suspension. In test flying, I've dead-sticked it in at 200 feet, basically shut the engine off, no flare on landing, let it hit the ground. And the only thing that happened is it rolled, we had our soft pressure tires on, it rolled one of the tires off of the rim. But I was fine, the suspension handled it. So say something happens in the air and you just let go of everything and the engine quits, you will just float down and hit the ground, and it's survivable.
13: Well, that's one of the beauties of having the parachute on this thing. Even if the engine quits, you're just going to land.
14: Right.
15: That's the part he forgot. That's the major safety feature. It comes with a parachute.
13: Comes with a parachute, exactly.
14: Your parachute is your wing.
15: There you go. Now, what is your forward cruise speed?
14: Our forward cruise speed in flight is 40 miles an hour, 42
15: miles
14: an hour.
15: That's actually pretty fast for a powered parachute.
14: That's right. It's heavily loaded, and we got a big wing, but that was our goal speed. You know, most powered parachutes are 27 miles an hour. We wanted just a little bit more, so we designed it in that way.
13: So you're able to cover some distance in the air and on the ground on this thing without really sweating anything.
14: That's right. 40 miles an hour is a comfortable feeling for landing and taking off, as it is pretty much a constant speed vehicle.
13: That's right, because you would advance the throttle to climb, and to descend, you just pull the power back. Your speed is going to stay the same no matter
14: what.
15: I'm going to assume that you're not really concerned with service ceiling, because it's not what it's designed for.
14: It's not designed for that. You know, under SLSA, we can go up to 10,000 feet, but the joy of this thing is flying at 500 feet off the ground or 20 feet off the ground.
15: Just knocking the tree to over.
14: You know, cruising the rivers, cruising fence lines, stuff like that.
13: Well, I was going to say, what's the highest altitude you've had this thing up to?
14: This actual machine right here, we've only had it about 2,500 feet.
13: That's respectable.
15: Uh-huh. Oh, sure.
14: Other powered parachutes, You know, I've taken up to about 9,000, but you're flying backwards about 30 miles an hour. So
15: exactly.
14: It's not that fun.
15: Yeah, I was going to say.
13: I can imagine. Now, one of the things that I that crossed my mind is that, you know, the government, whenever somebody comes out with a new car, the government requires crash testing. Mm-hmm. How are you guys getting around this?
14: Well, this vehicle is licensed as a kit car, or some states call them assembled from parts. Most states somehow allow a kit car, and that's what we've licensed this other. There's a few states that may not allow kit car, and we have a three-wheeler option. It's a convertible, and then you can license it as a motorcycle.
15: What's your takeoff distance?
14: Our takeoff distance, fully loaded, is about 300 feet.
15: Football so I could, like, drive this thing to work, come out of the parking lot, pop the parachute out, vroom, you know, take off
14: one
15: right
14: person
15: out of the
14: parking lot. One person in the front seat, 150, 175 feet, can get off the ground.
15: Wow. Nice. Now, you're obviously planning on selling these. What is your projected price? Do you have one yet?
14: You know, we are looking to build 10 of these over the next year, and our projected price is $79,000.
15: For a Bush machine, that's really probably not all that bad.
13: That isn't bad at all, considering the flexibility of the machine, too.
15: Right. I'm wondering, when you guys took this to the state of Florida to prepare to register it, did they look at you and scratch their heads and go, what is this?
14: You know, on the ground or in the air?
15: Well, both.
14: I mean, on the ground, it was incredibly easy. We pull up to the DMV, and they give you a VIN number, and you go. Now, the Orlando Mido has been a challenge.
13: I figured the flying part would be the headache.
14: But we're getting through it, and we're almost through it, and it's a little more than just a regular powered parachute, and they know that, and we're getting there with them.
13: Yeah. Well, Troy, what's the website to check this out?
14: The website is mavericklsa.com.
13: And where are you guys here at AirVenture?
14: We are with the Zenith Aircraft booth.
13: Okay. And that would be near what?
14: That is near the Home Builders Cafe.
15: On the way up to the close 40.
14: Close to the forums. Right. Close to
13: okay.
14: the forums.
13: We'll have to go over there and take a look
14: and
13: at this.
14: And we have blogs of our whole trek up here on there and video. And then get on the website and see us flying and driving and all those types of things.
13: Sounds like fun. I'll have to go check it out.
15: I guess you really can't even deploy the parachute to show what it looks like.
14: We can. We could. You know, if
15: you don't have
14: somebody
15: any plans
14: wants
15: to do that.
14: If somebody wants to see that. We're flying a big banner flag up on our mast right now.
13: Oh.
14: And the space is kind of tight. You know, that wing's about 38 feet.
15: That's a big wing.
13: I was going to say, do you have any plans on flying this here at Oshkosh in later years?
14: Definitely. We would fly it this year if it was fully SLSA certified. They're just a little nervous about letting us fly this one here because this particular one only has 20 hours of flight time on it.
13: Well, that's understandable.
15: Well, next year it'll have a lot more when it comes back.
14: That's right.
13: We'll look forward to seeing it.
15: All right. Well, thank you for coming over.
14: Thank you, guys.
13: Troy Townsend with the Maverick Flying Car. It's mavericklsa.com, their website. And I'm Fast Eddie.
15: This is Digital Dave.
13: And
15: this is EAA Radio.
16: Here's an interview from 2024.
17: This is Digital Dave.
13: And I'm Fast Eddie. And with us today
17: is
13: our buddy.
17: Which one? We have more than one?
13: Well, we have one really good buddy.
17: Yeah, he comes back every year.
13: Yes, he does.
17: He's a glutton for punishment.
13: Yeah, definitely.
17: Anyway, we're speaking about Barnaby Wayne Fan. Good to see you, sir.
13: Good morning.
18: It's great to see you guys. It's great to be back.
17: Great. How you been doing? You keeping yourself busy?
18: Oh, yeah, I'm keeping myself very busy, working on next generation, you know, Son of Fastmobile, which we call the Bat Ray, which I think we talked about a good bit last year.
17: Yeah, the Bat Ray. But you should be a year further along, I hope.
18: Oh, yeah, yeah. Many, many rivets since last we talked.
17: Okay.
18: And, you know, I'm just reflecting on the fact that this year is the 30th anniversary of when I flew the original Fastmobile here.
17: Oh, my God. Is it really that far?
18: Yeah, it's really that long.
17: Oh, my word. Wow. Now I really feel old. Thanks.
18: Yeah. What about me?
13: I'm going to go home and cry.
18: But, you know, you think about it. It's great. In all those 30 years, you're still doing stuff and still building new airplanes. And, you know, look at all the progress we're seeing out on the field.
17: You'd think after 100-plus years of aviation, everything would have been thought of.
18: Yeah, but, you know, there's such a great supply of smart, enthusiastic people who just keep pushing it along. And, you know, one of the things you see is you know, the new technologies show up. And they enable doing things that you couldn't do before. I mean, things that you'd almost dreamed about. You know, my new project, all of the tubes and all of the gussets are NC cut.
17: Yeah, well, that's nice.
18: On a homemade NC machine that one of my chapter members owns, my fellow chapter members. And so, you know, with this one, I was able to lay the entire structure out in CAD, cut all the parts in CNC. You know, when we did the original airplane, it was all bandsaw and file.
17: Right.
18: And we were hand calculating the angles between the tubes. You know, so it's like, and this airplane will actually have a few 3D printed parts in it.
17: Nice. Like wow. The pilot.
13: Yeah.
17: Should always 3D print the pilot.
18: Yeah.
17: Bigger, heavier?
18: Light sport. So, yeah, two seat.
17: Two seat, though.
18: Yeah, two seat. So, you know, roughly twice the takeoff gross weight, you know, because the original Fastmobile was in the 600-ish range.
17: And you're going to use, I'm assuming, a Rotax or something like that?
18: Baselining a Jabiru 3300.
17: Okay. Six-cylinder, nice.
18: Yeah, well, you know, the airplane would probably do fine on 85 horsepower, but, you know, I've already got a 150, so I don't need another underpowered airplane.
17: Right. Nice. So, nice.
18: So, yeah.
17: So then it'll be a turbocharged Jabiru.
18: Oh, no. We're trying to keep it simple in the propulsion.
17: Oh, okay. Electric motors are simple.
18: Yeah, but the batteries aren't.
17: Right.
18: No, you know, there's a philosophy there, though. You know, if you look at radical airplanes, a lot of times the reason radical airplanes fail is because the inventor can't stop inventing. You know, so they keep adding all the new things, right?
17: Yeah.
18: And so what I've tried to do on my projects is, you know, I'm putting the innovation and the radical part where it counts in the configuration of the airplane. And then I'm using, you know, conventional materials. It's aluminum. It's put together with conventional rivets and, you know, trying to make the propulsion installation as boring as I possibly can. You know, okay. So tractor engine, you know, installed per the manufacturer's manual, you know, no fancy drive systems or anything like that.
17: So, yeah, because you said you want to. Your experiment is not the buried systems, it's the shape or the configuration, as
18: you
17: said.
18: Yeah, and you know, when I'm doing flight test, the last thing in the world I want to be worrying about is whether the propulsion is going to keep propelling. I've been through having propulsion stop propelling, and I did not enjoy it. You know?
17: Yeah. I imagine that's an understatement.
18: Well, you know, I mean, it's almost a running joke with my colleagues now. I have my, you know, Wayne Fan's Laws of Applied Aerodynamics. You know, in the first law is there's a surprise hiding in every airplane. And the second law is it's always propulsion's fault.
17: Ah.
18: And, you know, I don't want this to be a second law airplane.
17: Gotcha.
13: Well, you know, the only people that really enjoy power failures are the glider pilots.
18: Yeah. Oh, I have a dear friend who learned how to fly in gliders. You know, when I met them, they were a private pilot glider only. And... you know, they started learning power, and they said, oh, my God, I have to learn how to do an engine in landing.
17: Yeah.
13: Oh,
17: wow. I imagine it was complicated for them.
18: Oh, yeah, they did fine. Good pilot.
17: Yeah.
18: But still, you know, it's a matter of perspective. I mean,
17: yeah.
18: You know, being a glider pilot does make you a much better pilot. And I know years ago when I had my one engine out, you know, because I have a glider rating also, though I haven't flown gliders in a long time. Having that idea of how to manage energy in a glider, I think it made a difference in the couple of times in my flying where I've had to assume that the propulsion was not available. I had the one complete engine out, and I had one carbice incident where I thought I was going to lose the engine, and it turned out fine in the long run. I mean, the carb heat finally did its thing, but I was already managing the energy as though I wasn't going to have any more propulsion.
17: Exactly.
18: And that's where the glider, you know, being a glider pilot made a huge difference.
17: Right. It's much less panic.
18: Yeah. Well, you just, you know, you do what you have to do, but.
17: Right. Well, I think I'm a fan of having as many ratings as you think you can get.
18: Yeah. You know,
17: extra tools in the box.
18: Yeah. Well, I mean, recently I went the other direction a couple of years ago and got a gyroplane rating.
17: Nice.
18: You know, so, you know.
17: Well, that's ultimate engine out there. Just land. That's
18: or,
17: all.
18: You know, one way to look at it is from maximum L over D to minimum L over D, you know.
17: Right.
18: But
17: right.
18: They're all fun machines to fly.
17: Yep. And that's the best part. So, do you have a projected completion date in mind?
18: Oh, you're talking to a home builder.
17: Yeah.
18: but you know, to give you the non-facetious answer, you know, this is the third scratch-built airplane I've done. And I know they generally take 3 to 4 years and 3 to 4,000 hours. So I'm about 2 years in. So I figure I'm, you know, year and a half to 2 years to first flight.
17: Okay.
18: With the amount of time and effort that I can put into the project.
17: We're speaking with Barnaby Wayne Fan, and I have a question,
18: yes,
17: which is why you're here. Do you have to fight the urge to, quote, unquote, improve your design as you're constructing and think of ways you could have done it differently?
18: Yeah, you do, because, you know, you make design decisions on what's workable. What's workable in the sense, in the technical sense, in terms of your skill, my skill as an engineer, my skill as a fabricator. And inevitably, you know, I was actually discussing this with one of my colleagues recently. Every design ends up with a kludge in it somewhere. And I think the art to good design is to push the kludge around until it's small, not flight critical, and inconspicuous.
19: Bury the bugger.
18: Well, you know, I mean, I've got some things on the airplane. And, you know, the thing is, some things you can only learn by actually fabricating it. So I have made a few changes along the way where I look, you know, and do the high five to the far end and say, why the hell didn't I think of this earlier? But, you know, there's still time to clearly see that it's a better approach that I can execute. On a lot of others, it's this will work. I'm sure the thing you think is better today, you would, if you change horses, you will figure out what you didn't see when you're committed to it. So as long as it'll work, just stay the course and finish it. And, you know, this is why we build prototypes, because you learn so much from ship one. It's almost inevitable that ship two can be improved. But you have to build ship one and go through the whole exercise of building it, finding the issues, finding the good parts too, testing it, and then you learn, and then you can roll that knowledge into the next airplane.
17: However, on prototype 23, you probably should have had it all worked out by then.
18: Well, it depends. You know, I mean, if you're like me and every new ship is radically different than the one before, then you're always building a new ship one. Mm-hmm. You know, I mean, on production by, you know, number three or number four, you ought to have it down.
17: Ought to.
19: Barnaby, is there any truth to the rumor that you should never fly the A model of anything?
18: No. I think the engineers are good enough that, you know, fly the A model. But just realize that if you buy the A model, you know, 5 years from now, they're going to roll out the B model and you're going to go, oh, man.
17: Yeah.
18: But, you know, meantime, you've had your 5 years of flying and good fun with your A model. So
17: now you're enlisting the help of a lot of your chapter members. Are you building more than one?
18: We are not building more than one. I'm building one. And then, you know, as I mentioned before, Bob Engel, who's a chapter member, is building a replica of the original Facetmobile. You know, so if you go to, you know, the EA Chapter 292 hangars in Independence, which is where I live, in the North Hangar, you will find Bob's FMX-4, which is a replica of the original Facetmobile, which is getting very close to first flight.
17: Except he's going to not use that engine?
18: No, he's got a V-dub in it. So his airplane is going to weigh a little more than the original but have twice the horsepower. So
17: damn.
18: I'm looking forward to that. That should be a blast.
19: That's going to be a hot rod.
18: Yeah, well, I mean, the original airplane would climb 750 feet per minute and do 100 knots on a Rotax 503.
17: So oh, take my goodness. That's what, like 40 horsepower?
18: 46 horse. So you take that same airframe, make it 50 pounds heavier, and put 90 horsepower in it. That's going to be a fun ship.
17: Cool.
18: And then, you know, in the main part of the hangar is where I'm building the Bat Ray. So there's, you know, there's two facet mobile-derived airplanes being built there at the same time, but one each.
17: Okay.
19: Well, Barnaby, when you're building these aircraft, you're using a lot of CAD-CAM design and CNC machines. Do you find that it's easier than ever to screw something up?
18: Not really. I mean, it helps. The CAD helps a lot. But what you have to have your eyes open. It's very easy in CAD to design a joint that looks buildable until you realize that the angle between the tubes is so fine that you can't get your rivet gun in. Mm-hmm. So, you know, you do have to have a different perspective. And, you know the acronym CAD, C-A-D, right? So there's computer-aided design, and then I do a lot of cardboard-aided design.
19: Yep. Yes.
18: Where I will, you know, some of the gussets I just said, I'm not going to try to develop these on the computer. I've got the ThinkLeco together, and I will just cut out cardboard templates and put them up there and work with it until it fits. And then I can take the template and make the aluminum part from that. That's how we did it exclusively on the original Fastmobile. And, you know, it's weird because they're at opposite ends of the technological scale.
15: And they're both valid.
18: And they're both really valuable.
15: Yeah, yeah.
18: You know, and, you know, I don't know about other designers, but for me, I can do an awful lot on the computer, but there are some things that I just have to see and touch to really get a feel for.
15: Okay.
18: And whether that's a mock-up or the final product, that's the way I tend to design.
15: All right. Well, thank you for joining us, Barney. We always love your coming back, and I want to see this airplane fly.
18: Oh, so do I.
15: Yeah. I'm Digital Dave.
19: I'm Fast Eddie.
15: And this is EAA Radio.
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11: Good morning. Live from the Ron Scott Communications Center, this is From the Stand. And from the stand.

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1: Details and also some interesting things that happened to him after World War II was over. But right now joining me is the Spirit of St. Louis replica pilot, Rick Siegfried. And I should make that clear. You're not a replica pilot. You're a pilot of the replica airplane. I realize that that sentence structure wasn't quite right. My English teacher is going to come get me for that one. But anyway, good morning, Rick.
2: Hey, good morning, Steve. Man, is it fabulous to be up here at AirVenture Oshkosh on this beautiful sunny day.
1: Certainly a change from last night.
2: Yes, it was. I love this humidity coming down, and so does the Spirit like this humidity coming down.
1: That's right. That's right. The Spirit of St. Louis, this is actually the second Spirit of St. Louis replica that EIA has built. The first one was built first flew in 1977. That was
2: right.
1: When most of its flights took place. And that one was built for the 50th anniversary of Lindbergh's flight, and EIA took it apart and shipped it over to Paris. It touched down at Le Bourget Field and recreated the entire flight, and then took a tour around the United States when it came back. Talk a little bit about that.
2: Yeah, that was very exciting, and that was a big program for EIA. There's no doubt about it. It provided a lot of great will for the organization. It got a lot of visibility. Vern Jopes was one of the primary pilots on it, but other people joined him on the trip. They had a Fairchild. Oh, I should know the model. Anyway, a Fairchild that's in the museum that flew along with the Spirit, which was also the same vintage aircraft. So it was kind of fun to have those two aircraft. And they really flew it a lot. They retraced Lindbergh's tour after he came back from Paris. So they followed that route. And then they made some additional starts. I think they got close to 1,400 hours on that airplane. The second replica, nowhere near quite that much.
1: That's right. Jim Barton is the gentleman who spent most of the time in the Stinson. Flying that black Stinson
2: right.
1: around as a support for the Spirit
2: I
1: of St. Louis.
2: I said it first round, didn't I? Stinson,
1: yeah,
2: you're
1: Stinson.
2: Right.
1: All right.
2: Sorry about that.
1: Well, I have this device here connected to the Internet, which helps.
2: That's amazing.
1: It was, and the display that's in the museum, if you've been to the EIA Aviation Museum any time in the last 15 years, you've seen that recreation with the Legos that show you Paris and everything. And if you haven't seen it, grab the shuttle bus and go up and see it, especially this year with the 90th anniversary of the flight. The Spirit of St. Louis that was the one that you're flying was actually created in about the mid-90s or so.
2: Exactly right. And I don't have the date for the first
1: right.
2: flight. I'm sorry about that. And it's also amazing that the first Spirit was built in 60 days.
1: Right.
2: This one was built in 4 years. Okay. This airplane, interestingly enough, they kind of patterned the first airplane. The first replica was largely patterned on the Ryan Brougham, which is an airplane that Ryan built after they built the Spirit of St. Louis, which was actually a single pilot, six-passenger aircraft, and they were commercially successful with that. And it was based on the Spirit. This airplane was the first Spirit that was actually plans built from the original plans. So until recently, it was by far the most accurate replica that was out there flying. There were 10 replicas totally built. Three for the movie, and unfortunately, overall, two of the Spirit replicas have been wrecked and are no longer with us. The rest of them are mostly in museum. The most accurate one, I'll give credit to the old Rhinebeck Aerodrome.
1: Yes.
2: They have now one flying with an original Wright J5, and it's a little bit more accurate than ours. We made some concessions for safety and how we wanted to operate the airplane, and that's what we have today.
1: What engine is in the current Spirit?
2: It's got a Continental W670 cubic inch, 240 horsepower. The Wright was J5 was a much bigger displacement engine, so it had a lot more torque, but it actually had a little bit less horsepower. And, of course, we only fly with 106 gallons, where
1: right.
2: the original airplane was at 460 gallons, 480. You historians, you're going to correct me on that, and that's okay.
1: There's a saying that we have up here at the announcer stand is that no matter what we say, if you've read something different,
2: yes,
1: your source is correct.
2: That's correct.
1: So there we go. So today, your source is correct, 450 gallons. I like it. Rick Siegfried is the pilot of the EIA Spirit of St. Louis replica. And Rick,
2: one of the pilots.
1: One
2: there
1: of the pilots,
2: couples.
1: Right.
2: Yeah, one
1: I
2: of
1: was
2: the pilots.
1: Going to say, there are several.
2: Rob Erdos has also got checked out in June with me, and he flew it on, yes.
1: And Sean Elliott.
2: And Sean Elliott, of course. He flew it the other day, and
1: yeah.
2: It's all good.
1: So when the airplane is not here at AirVenture, where is it based?
2: It lives over at Pioneer. So it's at the Pioneer Airport. You can see it on display. I'm not sure what the plans are after AirVenture this year. I hope they keep flying it for a little bit.

0: We've, you know, we've kind of gone through the they rotate all the airplanes over at Pioneer, right, kind of through a schedule so they stay in flying condition. But it's kind of like on a four-year plan. They decide, okay, let's bring this up, get it an annual, do the proper maintenance, fly the airplane for a while, and then put it back in storage for a while so they can I mean, it's such a treasure trove of historic artifacts over there. That's another great place to go visit while you're here at AirVenture.
1: Definitely. And it, as you mentioned, there's a rotating cast of characters at,
0: yes,
1: at Pioneer Airport, and all of them significant in their own right, including the Spirit. What drove you to say, raise your hand and say, I want to fly the Spirit of St. Louis?
0: I was a lucky guy.
1: Okay.
0: That's what it amounts to. Okay, so basically I was up here for some, I think, Warbirds of America business, visiting Sean Elliott, and he mentioned the Spirit was getting out, and he had, you know, was talking about, you know, having it fly at AirVenture, and the staff is so busy up here. You guys don't have hardly a time to do anything. So I, you know, was fortunate enough. I said, well, Sean, you know, I can find some time. If you need a pilot, I'm more than happy to get checked out in it, and I'd love the honor of flying it. And we did just that. So we came up in June and learned about the airplane, went through a ground school with Sean, and visited the airplane, gave thorough pre-flights, looked at it. And, boy, they did some amazing things when they built this replica to operate in the modern system,
1: exactly,
0: world. And they, but it flies,
1: right,
0: pretty authentically.
1: So talk about how it flies.
0: It's, you know, I've been fortunate. I've flown lots of different kind of airplanes, from, you know, the lightest airplanes on up to some fairly big airliners and stuff like that. And, you know, they're all interesting. I mean, this is 1927, so I don't expect it to fly like a modern light aircraft. It is the most dynamically unstable airplane I've ever flown. Most airplanes, you know, you get them all trimmed up and you let go of them in nice smooth air, and they'll kind of track. They may seek their own speed, wander around and pitch a little bit. This airplane, you let go of it, get a little bump, you think you're in trim, the nose starts down, it just keeps on going down and down faster and faster. It's just as happy going straight down as it is straight up until it runs out of airspeed, altitude, and ideas at the same time.
1: And is it true that Lindbergh actually had that designed into the airplane? So
0: you know,
1: that
0: I've read that.
1: I've read that as well.
0: Yeah, and so if you've read it, it must be true. It's
1: That's
0: like
1: right.
0: the Internet.
1: But go.
0: Anyway, but I understand it as a little bit, you know, that he wanted that. And, you know, think about it. 1903 is the first time we flew.
1: Right.
0: This was 24 years after the first time we flew.
1: Yeah.
0: We're sitting here, you know, public math.
1: 90 years later.
0: Yes. Well, 90 years later on that, I think,
1: yes,
0: even since first flight.
1: Right.
0: We have a lot more knowledge. We have a lot more experience with high wing loading airplanes, low wing loading airplanes, right, than he had.
1: Right.
0: And it was that attention to detail that he did so well that made him successful versus almost everybody else who tried.
1: And for those
0: very
1: of you,
0: impressive,
1: yes,
0: for me, and holy, a lot more respect after flying this Spirit,
1: right,
0: than I had before.
1: And just to kind of put the perspective in it, as EIA had put together the 90th anniversary, the airplane took off, you know, the replica took off at 11 o'clock on Tuesday.
0: Tuesday, 11 o'clock.
1: I've lost track of days already. 11 o'clock on Tuesday, and would have touched down last night at approximately 8 o'clock or about 8:30. That was 33 and a half hours. So think of your time here at AirVenture from Tuesday morning to Wednesday night and all the things that happened to you during that time. And Lindbergh was sitting behind that engine, droning away across the Atlantic with absolutely no view except
0: right,
1: out the side windows. That's one of the neat things about the Spirit replicas is that they've been designed so that you have windows you can
0: right,
1: actually see out as the pilot for
0: right,
1: safety reasons. But then you've got the covers that pop back on to make it look authentic.
0: Yes.
1: When you checked out in the airplane, did you have someone in it with you?
0: Yeah, we actually always had. It okay, flies a little better that way, and the weight and balance works out
1: okay,
0: better. So, and plus, what a unique opportunity to get a chance to ride in the Spirit of St. Louis replica.
1: Right.
0: So we always took somebody with us when we went flying. Most of the time, it was the other pilot, Rob and myself,
1: okay,
0: who we just swapped roles. We'd swap seats,
1: right,
0: and we'd go back and forth, and we'd communicate a little bit and talk about the challenges of flying it, and until eventually we went for a check ride with Sean Elliott, the director of flight ops up here at EAA, and he said, yeah, you're good to go, guys.
1: Well, very good. Do you fly it from the front or the back, with pilot in command?
0: You can fly either,
1: okay,
0: okay? And it's set up that way specifically, okay? In general, because of the environment we were working on, we always flew it from the front.
1: Okay.
0: And, again, it's a safety factor, and, you know, I think we have more time to play with it. I would have liked to have flown it from the back seat a little bit.
1: Yeah.
0: And And actually, visibility-wise for runway alignment, the back seat really isn't that bad. However, for traffic and today's environment, I mean, there weren't that many airplanes flying around in 1927.
1: Correct.
0: He had his challenges, but he didn't have to worry in general about running into another airplane going the opposite direction.
1: That's true. And just a moment left in this segment. Rick, you want to put in a plug for where we can find the Spirit of St. Louis here at AirVenture?
0: The Spirit of St. Louis is right next to the Vintage Cafe in the Vintage area. I believe it's going to stay there all week long. And a friend of ours, Charles Lindbergh, is going to be talking about the airplane. He's done a lot of history. Yep. He knows the history of Mr. Lindbergh far better than I do. And he's there and wants to talk to you. I think he's there from 9 o'clock till 2 o'clock just about every day before the air show starts, just south of the Vintage Cafe in the Vintage area, and which is right more or less in the center of the place we love to call Oshkosh AirVenture.
1: And this is the first living historical character that will be introduced at AirVenture, a new one each year. So stop by and check it out, the Spirit of St. Louis replica, and Charles Lindbergh in the Vintage area throughout the rest of the week. Rick, thanks for joining us this morning.
0: It's my pleasure. I always enjoy seeing you, Steve, as we wander around the country with our fascination with airplanes.
1: That's right. 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
2: I can't believe that we're halfway through the show already, Amy.
3: It's moving. You know what? It's because we know how to talk. This is why they put us on these things.
2: And as you told me yesterday, I have to be sure that I don't point at things or make funny faces because it's radio.
3: And talk into the mic.
2: This is true. Okay, I will do that. So we are really pleased to have Ryan Braun with us today. And Ryan is from a company that some of you may have heard of, UAvionics. He's the chief operating officer. And UAvionics just makes really cool little stuff. And I use little in a very nice way, because they have managed to figure out a way to put so many cool tools for pilots into very tiny packages. Ryan, thank you for being here.
4: Thanks for having me.
2: Yeah, I mean, we talked about the Ping Buddy, which some of the folks may have seen a few years ago, but that's the old days, isn't it? What have you guys been up to lately?
4: Yeah, well, we've been trying to innovate on both the receive and transmit side of ADS-B. And ADS-B really is kind of our core market. We've started in the unmanned space, which is why we made everything very small. And I think quite a few people have probably heard our origin story. But essentially, we're a bunch of pilots. We were working to try to make unmanned flying safer, and specifically to work that collision avoidance angle about how drones don't hit planes and planes don't hit drones. And we realized that there was just a really big gap in the general aviation market that we were very passionate about. And so we've worked to bring a lot of that really super miniaturized technology into the GA space. And that started, like you said, with Ping Buddy. That was our first GA product we had. And it was a, you know, kind of a, I don't know, smaller than a pack of gum type of ADS-B receiver, just very simplified. That eventually built up, gained some capability, and now we work with ForeFlight, and we have a product together called the ForeFlight Scout that we introduced last year, which we're very proud won the Editor's Choice Award for Flying Magazine.
2: Yeah, I remember
4: this
2: that.
4: Year, yes. And this year we've introduced a update to that, or an extension of the capabilities, and that's called the Sentry. And it's a little bit more of a traditional ADS-B receiver, in that it isn't just the ADS-B receive functionality, but it includes a number of other really innovative features, including a carbon monoxide sensor, as well as your GPS, AHARs for synthetic vision. And it's done in a smaller package and in something that the battery life's quite a bit longer than the competing devices out there.
3: What inspired you to put a CO2 monitor into a ADS-B GPS function?
4: We're always looking at things that can increase the safety of flight. I know personally in flying, most of the aircraft still have the old chemical detectors. They're always expired. You know, it's a difficult thing to keep up. So we thought that putting it in something like this form factor was something easy for us to do. Really increased the value, differentiated the solution, and it's been been very, very well received having that capability.
2: Well, I think it's really important, I think, for Amy and I, because we conducted an interview yesterday. I don't think it's run yet, but another pilot instructor, Dan Bass, who had a carbon monoxide issue in Minnesota, and lived to tell the tale. It got pretty grisly, but he just swears now by the need to have a carbon monoxide detector, because you can't assume that it's going to happen gradually enough that you'll notice it.
4: Right. Yeah, and it's something, you know, there are other devices out there, but many of them cost a, you know, good chunk of what this does. So we just felt it was a great thing to add. And it, additionally, it interfaces with ForeFlight. So, you know, we're able to show an alarm in that same interface, which is nice to have all of that information aggregated to one place.
3: That's what I was going to ask you. How many different modalities does it try to hit the pilot? Because one of the problems with hypoxia or carbon monoxide poisoning is that you lose the ability to deduce what the heck is going on with me.
4: Right.
3: You just know something's not right.
4: Yeah. And so this has both, you know, visual indicators on the device as well as, you know, an independent alarm. So, you know, a beeper that essentially goes off. So you don't have to be connected to the app. But certainly if you are, that is front and center. And as we know, a lot of us use that as our primary reference device, whether that, that's right or wrong, but probably looking down at that more than we are outside the cockpit.
3: Situational awareness. Situational awareness.
4: That's
3: we
4: right.
3: know what's going on. Speaking of which, you should be very proud to see that even right here in our studio, we have situational awareness of what's going on in Oshkosh. And I have to say, you guys really exploded on the scene with the miniaturization.
4: Mm-hmm.
3: And I was watching you. Well, you know, it's very important in drones, but people are finding that they're really looking for a compact and efficient solution to the 2020 problem.
4: Right. Yeah, and that's the biggest thing that we've seen is people want something that's easy to install, that's small. They don't want to have to completely revamp their panel. There are plenty of people who are going to take this opportunity to do that, to do a $20,000, $30,000 panel upgrade. But, you know, 80% of the population wants to be compliant with 2020. They want, you know, they want to safely participate in the air traffic control system, but they're just not willing to take that step of ripping out perfectly serviceable avionics. And we've been working in the experimental space for some time now, and we have a couple of solutions there that are, again, very small, lightweight, low power.
3: They work.
4: They work. They work great. And, you know, it's both for your RV population out there, as well as, you know, a lot of the warbirds, they love these things because there's just no room to put in a new WASP GPS and a new transponder and try to wire everything up. Some of these aircraft don't have electrical systems. The high power devices that you see simply don't work. What we do is we make very efficient devices, very small devices. And, you know, when we came into the market, we were told nobody's going to buy that. It cannot look like that. It cannot be small. We were told numerous times from multiple manufacturers. And we said, well, no, we think it's okay to look a little different here and to make things a little smaller and explore some different form factors. And what we've seen is that's been radically successful for us.
3: Yeah.
2: Well, then look at this. I'm holding the Sky Beacon in my hand, which must weigh...
3: Yeah, and that's that one's been beat
2: ounces.
3: To heck, because it looks like you've done some experimentation on that one.
2: And the Sky Beacon essentially replaces the left nav light and strobe on an airplane. And as we spoke about just earlier, this is just on the verge of becoming TSO'd.
4: That's correct.
2: And if it does, that means it's going to be fairly easy to get an STC. To use this. And of course, the reason you need it is that it provides ADS-B out, doesn't it?
4: It does. So everybody, well, not everybody, but most people need that for compliance after 2020. And I think you'll see, just like the Mode C mandate, that people will eventually filter over to that, and having equipped with that, even if they're not in an airspace that requires it always. And it really is a great safety benefit that comes from it. But there hasn't been anything at the cost and the price point, especially the total cost of ownership and installation, that made sense for the, you know, the 150s. and the 172s. So that's really what this is.
2: And let's be serious. The part we haven't been able to tell people is the installation has, there are three wires hanging from the back of the Sky Beacon, and you'd essentially need a screwdriver to remove the old light, put this one on, connect the wires, and there's an app, I believe, to get the ADS-B all synced up with the N number. And what does this thing cost?
4: It's $1,849, and you know what we're really targeting on this is that the cost of installation is as near zero as we know how to get it, because it really is just connecting a couple of wires and opening the app, entering your N number, and then you need an IA sign-off for the installation.
3: So, see, now that's paradigm changing, and I have to believe that in the TSO process, you had to explain new paradigm.
4: It's been a process, and the FAA has been extremely cooperative and extremely helpful, because you know there's a shared interest here, both for the consumers, for the regulatory folks, and for industry, to offer solutions that will allow people to equip, to not scrap their airframes. You know, and I've flown in clubs before where we've had a dozen aircraft, none of them even had VFR GPSs. The concept of putting $4,000, even $3,000 probably into all of these aircraft is not going to happen. And the shop backlog that occurs from needing to take the airplane down for a week, sometimes 2 weeks, to install this just doesn't work, because you have to install GPS antennas and new transmit antennas. And anytime you poke a hole in an aircraft, it gets real expensive. So that's what we've tried to do here, really bring that cost down. And we can send someone out to an airfield to do a whole fleet in just a few minutes.
2: So you could solve the ADS-B problem with a Sky Beacon and a Sentry.
4: Mm-hmm. We can.
2: Boy, that's incredible. Well, you know, we're so glad that we had this time to chat with you about this. But if people want more information about what UAvionics is up to, where would be the best place to go?
4: Well, if they're at the show here, we are in Hangar C. That is 3082 is the booth number. We'd be happy to chat with you over there. And on the web, it's uavionics.com, which is uavionix.com. And we have plenty of information on the Sky Beacon and all of our products there.
2: Chief Operating Officer from UAvionics, Ryan Brun, we are so glad you spent some time with us today. 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
6: I'm Digital Dave.
7: And I'm Fast Eddie.
6: And with us is Amanda Williams, Senior Master Sergeant Amanda Williams of the United States Air Force. So impressive. And we're going to talk about female fitment, meaning airplanes were designed around big fat guys like me, and now we're trying to stick svelte little ladies in there and make them fit. Is that what? Am I anywhere near close, or am I just putting my foot in my mouth?
7: Again.
8: No, so you're pretty much close. If you imagine, like, back in the day, that's primarily who it was that was flying, were males. And a lot of our equipment was designed around that. And a lot of it has not changed a whole lot, not the base of the items. But, of course, they've, you know, have been modified and evolved over time, as our aircraft have as well. And while everything else has evolved, so has the workforce. And there's more females getting into it. And so we've realized, like, hey, we looked at the 95 percentile of the workforce at the time when we were designing things, and it was primarily male. Now we have an increased presence of females, so we need to start paying attention to them and making sure that it fits them in order to make sure it's the safest thing that we can provide them.
6: Yeah, because if you're not one with the airplane, that's just not going to work.
8: No.
6: So does that involve being involved in the design process to make the range of sizes that can fit larger, or does it involve retrofitting existing designs, or all of the above?
8: Pretty much all of the above. So there's been quite a few events that, I mean, female aviators from everywhere have come together. It's been pretty amazing and inspiring, honestly. And I know, like, our uniform office has been there, and we've been a part of it. Like, a lot of people from AFL-CMC has been a part of that and done body scans and gotten feedback from them. And it's now... that's now also a requirement that so much whenever you are designing something or testing something, bringing something on board, you have to make sure, like, so much of your testing pool is female, so you can make sure that you capture that as well. So yes, it goes back to modifying, and as you're developing, keeping them in mind.
6: And I guess it also has, you also develop the range of pilot sizes that you're looking for.
8: Yes.
6: I mean, if you're 4 foot eight, that probably won't fit you in any transport airplane.
8: It starts with the aircraft and
6: yeah.
8: how that's designed. I mean, it's pretty cool. I've seen that as well whenever they're trying to come out with a new aircraft, and they're like, all right, we need to get people in there and see, like, okay, can they reach everything? How does this go? Does the seat move up, high enough so they can see where they need to or anything like that?
6: Yeah, so I have short
8: really cool.
6: legs, so I need the blocks on the pedals.
8: Yeah, and at the same time, you got short legs. If you need to go up a little bit closer, well, then we need to also make sure, okay, well, then how does your gear fit your body? You know, are we trying to put so much stuff on your chest for a survival vest, per se, that now you're bumping into any controls or anything like that? So it's a huge piece of the integration.
7: Well, you know, that brings up a very important question, because one of the pieces of survival equipment that when you need it real bad, the ejection seat. How do you modify that for a smaller person?
8: That is something... as a much bigger pool, because it's a little bit easier for us to modify something that is worn on the person.
6: Okay.
8: And part of the aircraft, that's a much bigger pool. And from my limited understanding, because egress injection systems are not my lane per se, it all comes back to, like, okay, this is what it can support. This is how big the person can be, how heavy they can be, how wide they can be, whatever, and so on, and still eject safely. So as you stated, if that size pool starts to change greatly, they do. They have to find different ways, either maybe modifying the seat or modifying a piece of the seat and doing something with the weight and balances or something of that sort, maybe, that is less of a pain or has less of a third and fourth effects of modification, possibly.
6: Would you say that they sometimes fit an airplane to a specific pilot? In other words, they add seat bolsters or whatever they need to do?
8: Again, that's not really my lane,
6: okay.
8: per se. But like I said, I think it's kind of cool that I have seen that they will do that testing as they're developing it to make sure, like, okay, can everyone reach everything and do everything? So that would lead me to believe that they do take that in consideration when designing it. But again, that's not really my specialty.
6: Okay. What is your specialty exactly, so we get right on track?
8: So my specialty is aircrew flight equipment, which is exactly what it sounds like. So everything that an aircrew member, and that means whether it be a pilot or someone working in the back of a heavies or something of that sort, we make sure that they have all the equipment that they need to safely operate the aircraft. That they're safe if there was an emergency in flight, that their ejection system does work, their ejection seats do fall under our division. If they had to bail out, we take care of that as well. We also make sure they're equipped with any kind of survival items they will need, that once they bail out or eject, they can survive whatever environment they find themselves in, whether that be floating in a raft in the water or somewhere on land or even stuck in a tree. We've come up with a way that, like, you can just, like, rappel yourself down. So they can take care of themselves and let rescue know where they're at so they can come and get them. And odds are we probably equipped a lot of the rescue that's going to come get them as well.
6: Okay. We're speaking with Amanda Williams, Master Sergeant.
7: Senior
6: Master Sergeant. Well, I'm terrible at ranks. You can tell I never served. I was thinking when she said in trees, they have, like, a little miniature chainsaw on their belt, you know, cut their way out.
8: We actually get them a little rope.
6: I hope.
8: A little rope with some really good tensile strength.
6: So
8: they can do that room, go down.
6: Is there the Michelin Man effect if you're not careful? They got so much stuff on them, they just look like this and they can hardly move.
8: Yes, honestly, that is something to take into consideration, because we do have, you know, they tell us that they need us. We go out and we find something to fulfill that requirement, so they have that capability. Then it's up to them, pick and choose. What is your priority of what you need out there? And I have seen people out there, Michelin Man, but sometimes you got to pare down. As I said, you don't want to be bumping into things, you know, that you didn't mean to bump into because you piled so much stuff on. And then also you have to consider what the human body can take.
6: Right. I mean, you know, parachuting out of an airplane is scary enough, but when you got an extra additional, 70, 80 pounds of gear on board, that's even more frightening.
8: Especially with that opening shock.
6: Yeah.
7: Oh, yeah.
6: Oh, my.
7: Because the military chutes, they open pretty hard.
6: They're trying to jolt you to awareness, I guess. I don't know.
2: Wow.
7: They make you think twice. Geez, I knew I should have stayed with the plane.
6: That's called the boy, you done messed up shock.
7: Yeah.
6: So, new aircraft, new requirements, everything's changing constantly. It's all we've got to do. Or...
8: I don't know if I say they're always... I mean, they are always evolving. So there is always something. Our particular branch handles the sustainment of everything that's out there right now. So I feel like we see a lot of changes just due to industry changes and then a slight little modifications that can be done for new capabilities that are being introduced. Anything new to the process is going to have an effect. It doesn't need something as huge as like a completely new aircraft.
6: So that's intriguing. It brings to mind a question. As airplanes are retrofitted and upgraded, so mm-hmm. the equipment the pilots and everybody carries has to do the same.
8: Could be, depending on what it was.
6: Okay.
7: Well, you know, I imagine that technology plays a fair part of this, too, because as we get more and more technologically advanced, you're going to be carrying more and more sophisticated equipment. You know, hey, everybody could... you know, parachutes out of an airplane nowadays could easily be equipped with a spot or a satellite phone, just in case.
8: Yeah, I feel like it could go either way. You can have those technological advances, like said, now I need this gadget and I need this gadget, and you start putting more stuff on. Or it could go the opposite way. I used to have five gadgets, and now I have it all in one.
6: Swiss Army knife approach.
8: Exactly.
7: Yeah. Yeah.
8: Exactly.
6: All I need is a credit card and a pencil. I'm good.
8: There you go. There you go.
6: Sounds like a never-ending job. I mean,
8: it is, but it's very rewarding.
6: Do you guys also outfit for Arctic?
8: Yes.
6: Oh, my. That's got to be.
8: Yes.
6: That's Michelin man territory.
8: That can be very, very challenging, especially whenever it comes time to put everything into like a survival kit. We're always trying to jam so much stuff into a small space because, again, you have to think of all those different effects.
6: It's the purse effect, yes.
8: Yeah.
6: Well, no matter, you know, you can never find what you're looking for. It's in there somewhere.
7: And not only that, but when you're dealing with various weather, you know, various climate conditions, you have to plan for that, too, because stuff that may work in the tropics definitely is going to work in the Arctic.
6: Just what I need here in Alaska is shorts.
7: Yeah, and a Hawaiian shirt, you know.
6: Yeah. So how many people are involved in this? How big is your group?
8: Oh, wow.
6: Oh, wow. Sounds like a lot.
8: I think it's easier for me to, instead of say how large we are, to explain like kind of how we work. So we work in what's called integrated product teams in my particular branch. So a team might consist of myself. I am at the base level, I am an aircrew flight equipment technician. I maintain the gear. I fix it if it's broke. I replace parts. I custom fit it to the aircrew member and so on. But I have a manual that tells me what to do. And that manual is written by a tech manual writer. That is a member of the product team. But they also had an engineer that said, yes, you can safely do that. Before you write that down, you can safely do that. Okay, cool. So now I have an engineer that's part of that team. But then, you know, logistics is everything. Doesn't matter if you got all the parts and pieces. If you can't get them there and everything doesn't work out, you don't have the money and everything. So we have a logistics manager that's part of it. And then a program manager that helps us find that money and make sure everything is happening just right. And that is for every single piece of equipment is assigned to one of those teams.
6: Now we understand why the organizations are so large.
8: Yes.
6: So much going on in the background.
8: Yes, so, sir.
6: How long have you been doing this?
8: September's going to make 23 years.
6: Oh, my goodness.
8: And it's been a
6: goodness.
8: Great 23.
6: Wow.
7: You're an old hand at this, then.
6: She's the expert.
7: Yeah,
6: the one they come to when they have questions.
7: Well, there's nothing wrong with having the experience. It's great being one of the old heads, isn't it?
6: The gray beard. Oh, you don't have a beard.
8: No, but it's definitely on top. It's coming.
6: Hey, at least you got hair.
8: Yes, I'm happy for that.
6: Yeah, really. So you planning on retiring out?
8: It's probably coming up pretty soon.
6: Very cool. Very cool. I want to thank you for joining us. We've been speaking with Senior Master Sergeant Amanda Williams.
7: United States Air Force.
6: United States Air Force. And I'm Digital Dave.
7: I'm Fast Eddie.
6: And this is EAA Radio.
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6: This is Digital Dave.
7: Fast Eddie, and if they only knew how true that is.
6: Yeah, we fake it well.
7: We do.
6: Okay, and joining us again is Francois LaSalle. I believe that's correct.
12: Said perfectly.
6: Well, how did I do that?
7: We'll never do that again.
12: Yeah.
6: Who, you know, he does it vertically.
12: That is true.
6: Yes.
7: Well, that's his whole game plan, his vertical lift.
6: That's right.
12: That's
6: and
12: it, guys.
6: We don't, you know... We don't realize how much work helicopters actually do for us.
12: You're on the numbers. You're on the money on that one. It's true. It is one of our jobs is to try and inform society at large of what we do. We keep the lights on, right? We help produce oil and gas, and we build power lines and sell
6: trim
12: towers
6: trees.
12: And roads and trim trees and save people, save lives, go offshore.
7: And that's one of the most important things that you can do with a helicopter is save lives.
12: Yes.
7: Medevac helicopters.
12: It is.
7: I have a buddy of mine today who's alive because of a medevac helicopter.
12: Yep, it's true. I did a lot of that when I was in the military on peacekeeping missions, where, you know, during Kosovo and in the war there and various other places around the world. And I promise you, it's life-saving. When you're sitting there in desperate need to get back to care or hospital, and you see a helicopter coming, I promise you it's transformational for most people who don't realize it. A lot of people see them as just, they're noisy and inconvenient and expensive.
6: Right.
12: But, man, without the helicopter, you look at COVID, for example, we had to keep flying because we're an essential service that's required. So, yeah, we do a lot of work. Also, law enforcement.
6: Yeah.
12: A lot of good stuff in the law enforcement side.
7: A lot of
6: unmarked helicopters flying around. They're all black.
12: Yeah, exactly. Yeah.
6: No. So,
7: but, you know, and not only are helicopters being used a lot in law enforcement, but nowadays they're doing a lot of drones as well, unmanned aircraft.
12: Exactly. And that's what Vertical Aviation International is about. We rebranded in 2024 from Helicopter Association International into Vertical Aviation International. We did that because we wanted to make sure that we're having a joined up conversation with everybody. Right. So you had the drones coming to the market. We had Advanced Air Mobility with Archer Joby, Eve, and Beta. The guys are here.
6: Right.
12: Go and have a look at the thing in the central and the Boeing Plaza. Beta's there with their machine.
6: Oh, wow.
12: And we wanted to make sure we had a joined up conversation. Why? Because, you know, it was all happening in silos. And these conversations were happening on the Hill, and they're happening with the FAA, but they were happening individually. And so VAI has kind of moved into that role so that everybody in vertical lift community comes together so we can figure out how we coexist in the same airspace, which is so important. And congested areas, it's kind of mixing in with the fixed wing traffic too. So, you know, that's kind of the role that we play there in maintaining airspace access. So vertiports and heliports don't get shut down. Helicopter routes don't get shut down, and we all heard about the tragic accident in D.C. with the Army helicopter hitting it. We never want to repeat that, so we're working closely with the FAA to make sure that ATC modernization and these new AI technologies and stuff can actually help integrate that airspace, which is so important for us. But it's not only about that. It's also about the whole ecosystem, right? Workforce development is really important. We're going to have a massive shortage of pilots and mechanics.
6: Well, I'm just assuming this, so you can slap me if I'm wrong.
12: No.
6: But most of the helicopter pilots are ex-military?
12: Not today. I think I don't know the exact percentage, and I don't know what it is internationally, but a fair percentage of them are military. But I wouldn't say most are. I would say a lot come through the training pipeline, and it's just so expensive.
6: Right.
12: We're trying to create a workforce development pipeline where we can actually feed that pipeline. We're not feeding quick enough. Do you know what the average age of a mechanic is today in the helicopter industry?
6: Probably 50, 60.
12: Right on, 56 years old.
6: Wow.
12: And we're not filling the pipeline quick enough. So, you know, we're going to hurt if we don't come together as a whole industry and figure this one out together. We've got a foundation, VAA Foundation. That's a place where we want to build serious scholarship so we can kind of reach into the underserved communities and try and get access to aviation, people who never have it. That's why coming to this event here in Oshkosh at the Adventure is just mind-blowing at the passion that exists in aviation.
6: Is there an established career path for a person starting out in helicopters to make it up into the larger ones, like flying medevacs, the big turbines, and all that?
12: Yeah. No, there is. And basically, there's a lot of young guys are self-started. Young guys and girls are self-starters. They get the funding somehow, and they start small, and they kind of get into the tour industry, which is the feeder into the AirMed community. So, for example, you have a recent GNOT came out to try and restrict helicopters in congested airspace around the major airports, right, because of that accident in D.C. So quite rightly, we're supporting the FAA with that GNOT, and it's just trying to interpret it with everybody so we don't have a conflict in the airspace. But, for example, Las Vegas, big tour industry with a lot of helicopters doing the strip tours and out to the canyon tours. And what a lot of us don't realize is that the AirMed community, 43% of pilots in the AirMed community come from the air tour industry.
6: Oh, wow.
12: So if you shut that pipeline down, you now have a major knock-on effect further down the line in the, you know, the more complicated twin-engine automated helicopters going to the AirMed and then into the offshore community. It's kind of tour, law enforcement, AirMed as you step up, oil and gas. Because those are the big S-92s,
6: right.
12: Helicopters, you know, twin pilot, complicated automated offshore machines. So there is a career path for them, and it's not an easy way
6: it's
12: to get there.
6: It's a long haul.
12: It's a long haul, but we're trying to make it easier. We're trying to create that. We have education programs at Vodacon, which is in Anaheim in 27. We encourage folks to come to that. So just like what you have here, I mean, the workshops and the stuff you have here is mind-blowing. And we have a similar sort of thing where we have this ongoing training for those. We have the mil to civ to get a lot of the guys who understand, hey, I'm a military guy. How do I translate my skills into the civilian world? And we help a lot of the guys do that.
7: Okay. Yeah. You know, one of the things that you guys are probably looking at right now is a bit of a wild card with the FAA, the Academy of Model Aeronautics, AOPA, and a lot of other alphabet organizations, the hobbyist and the idiot drone pilots. That's a wild card that you can't predict.
12: Yeah, you know, you remember the Palisade fires they had recently,
7: yes. Yep.
12: Right? And so all the firefighting helicopters are in there putting the fires out. Again, saving lives, right? Vertical
6: yep,
12: lift.
6: Yep, right.
12: As they were doing that, they've got these things that can track drones. And the amount of incursions with private individuals flying their drones in to try and get, you know, where it could impact.
6: Ooh, I want to get a picture.
12: Yeah.
7: Didn't they have a helicopter that was hit by a drone out in that?
12: Yeah.
7: And they had to make a forced landing because they had a fuel leak.
12: Yeah. Yeah, it's true. So it is a challenge. I think it's 250 grams. Is that the... Sorry, I'm metric. I'm metric. Yeah,
6: yeah,
12: this is the weight of the drone.
6: Yeah,
12: before you have to register it. So
6: something like that.
12: It's difficult.
6: And they're everywhere. Control. You can go run down to Wally World and buy them.
12: Yeah.
7: And people, when they're flying these things, especially the idiot pilots, I'm going to call them, they have no clue about rules, regulations, the FAA requirements, or anything. They just, I'm going to get a cool shot.
12: Yeah. Well, do you remember last year at Gatwick Airport in London, and some folks fly drones into the airport airspace, and they shut the whole thing down.
7: Oh, man.
6: Oh, wow.
12: Yeah, I mean, it was absolute chaos. You imagine that here, like LaGuardia or Newark or DC. Dallas or, I mean, it's terrible. So, but there's a lot of technology to know where to track that. I know a lot of the AirMed guys on the heliports on top of the hospitals, they have tracking devices that can track drones in the area, and they pick it up on the device. It's like a, I don't know how they do it, it's like a radar there, and they pick it up in the air. So when the guy, and it feeds into the aircraft. So it's almost like an ADS-B link, right? Where they can kind of see if there is drones in the area and avoid, because you can't see them. I did an interview with David here yesterday, and I chatted with him. Him and I were with the FAA talking, and he, because they've gone, Robinson gone into the drone business, and he said, we have the polycarbonate windshields to protect from bird strikes. He said, it'll protect you from bird strike, but it won't protect you from a small drone.
7: Yeah.
12: And he's in the same business. So, you know, coexisting in the airspace is a key indicator. Keeping airspace access open is a key target for us. So all your listeners should be hearing what we're doing for the vertical lift community. And, of course, Jack Pelton, thank you for the Vertical Lift Center. What a great thing. If you guys get a chance to whiz by, please go and have a look.
7: Yeah, I'll have to check that out.
12: Yeah, that'd be awesome.
7: You know, see if we can scam a ride in a Blackhawk.
0: No. Ride?
7: Well, actually, I'm sure he could, but for all the wrong reasons.
12: Yeah, not the right reasons. Yeah, no, we love you. No, we take you to hospital.
7: Yes, or we're taking you to a room where we answer a lot of questions.
12: Exactly.
0: Actually, I wouldn't want to ride in a Blackhawk. I'd want to fly it.
12: Oh. Yeah. That was cool helicopter, fly, tried and tested. And a lot have come into the civilian market now.
7: Yes. I watched a guy on YouTube who bought his own. I'm like, that must be nice.
12: Yeah, Diesel Brothers, was
7: yes,
12: it?
7: Yes,
12: yeah,
7: Diesel no, Dave.
12: Yeah, so, no.
7: Oh, no, excuse me, Heavy D.
12: Heavy D, yeah.
7: Right.
12: So, there. I mean, our chairman of our board has as a fleet of them. He's a TC holder, and he runs a slick operation. He's got these things, these 60s flying, doing a great job with them. Heavy lift work, very capable machines.
7: Yeah.
12: It's complicated because, you know, you've got standard category and what we call RECA, which is restricted category, so you can't fly passengers, you can't fly over congested airspace, all that sort of stuff.
7: I want to see a private-owned K-MAX.
12: Yeah, that'd be cool.
7: Yeah. All right. Well, I want to thank you for joining us. We've been speaking with
0: Francois LaSalle.
7: I had the last name.
12: Well, they're all going to merge, but you'll remember that one.
7: Yes, we will. Digital Dave.
0: And Fast Eddie.
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7: This is Digital Dave.
0: And I'm Fast Eddie, and I'm still wondering where they got that clip from.
7: You.
0: Yeah, I know.
7: The short answer.
0: I don't remember doing it, though.
7: You don't remember anything.
0: Well, I'm
7: sorry. joining us is Peter Cohen, Quest Mission Integrator from NASA.
0: Right, the X-59.
7: X-59.
12: Yeah.
7: I understand Pinocchio was in the running. We asked for Cyrano. I think the plane should be called Cyrano. A little obtuse. Well,
21: We just like to call it the 38-foot schnoz.
0: Jimmy Durante.
7: The schnozmobile. You going to fly the schnoz plane today?
0: So, you know,
7: It seems to me that this airplane, basically being a supersonic lawn dart, you got to be kind of careful when you're walking around it. You can get hurt on this thing.
21: Not that sharp.
6: Well, I imagine
21: we don't like lawn dart either. That's kind of got a negative connotation.
6: It does very much. It does. Well, stop that.
7: Okay.
6: I imagine taxiing is going to be interesting because if you're swinging around a corner, that the nose wheel's so far back, you got to watch you don't whack that thing on stuff.
21: Yeah, that's one of the things we're really going to have to look at that carefully. It's been a long time back in the high speed research program. We built this giant vehicle that was just for ground operations called Surface Vehicle Operations, SOREV.
6: Okay.
21: But we don't have something like that. So for our first taxis, we're going to have a lot of eyes on the front of the airplane watching what happens.
6: Yeah, yeah. You're a mission integrator. Mission integrator to me means putting everything together. So are we talking the hardware, the machine itself, or the mission planning and all that?
21: It's more the mission planning. So okay. we've got an aircraft build. We're building some specialized instrumentation for recording information in the air and on the ground. And in the end, we're going to get to the point where we have a large team out in the field doing a community survey. And as mission integrator, I call myself the chief cat herder.
6: Right.
21: My job is to get everything to the finish line at the same time so that we can do the community testing.
6: Okay, so you're still in planning phases now. I mean, the aircraft has not yet flown.
21: It has not yet flown. It's basically finished. We had the rollout ceremony back in January.
6: I saw the video, that was impressive.
21: With its new paint job, it looked really good.
6: It looked fast.
21: It does look fast. But right now we're doing the hard stuff, trying to make all the systems, make sure they talk to each other and everything's working properly. We're getting real close to running the engine for the first time and hopefully be flying by the end of the year. But that's really just the start of the mission.
6: Most of us, not ever having been involved in a program such like that, you'd think, well, if it was my car, I would just push it out of the garage and start it. What's the delay? Why does it take so long to get to the point where you start the engine?
21: There's just a lot of complicated systems that need to talk to each other, and if you go too fast, you wind up going very slow because you'll break something.
6: Well, we don't want to do that.
21: Yeah.
7: No, definitely not. So that's one of the hard parts about aircraft nowadays is that the systems themselves are so complicated. Back in World War II, you just built the airplane, threw the engine in, it kick-started, and go. Now you've got all these computer systems.
21: Yeah, a lot of, if you look back on the old X-plane, if you borrowed a landing gear from something, all you had to do was hook up the hydraulic lines, basically. But, we've got an F-16 landing gear. And it's complicated electronically, and it's got to talk to our F-117 control stick and our F-18 throttles. And even though those are airplanes that are, up until recently still flying, that engineering data is now a little old, and it's hard to dig up, and it's just hard to make all those connections. So that's kind of what was one of the things that's driving us to take our time and
6: I can just
21: sort
6: see
21: those
6: that
21: things out.
6: Guys in there Googling F-18 wiring diagram for control stick.
7: Yeah. Well, and the thing of it being is, like you said, the airplane, getting the airplane flying, that's only half the battle.
21: Right.
7: You've still got a whole ground crew to support.
21: Yeah. So we're going to do something with this X-plane that most X-planes never do. We're going to fly it outside of restricted airspace. We'll be flying in the National Airspace System, flying it over people, over the communities. So it's extra important that we check every box and make sure that it's safe to fly and robust to fly, too, because we're going to be flying at a flight rate much higher than most X-planes fly as well to do these community tests.
6: Well, that brings up a whole other series of questions. You're going to have to coordinate with air traffic control and center because they're not going to be used to an airplane transitioning their airspace at the speeds you guys are talking about.
21: So the upside is we'll be high. So once we get through their airspace, we're less of a problem. But that is one of the things. So right now we're kind of working on finding airfields that we can fly the X-59 from, and then communities around those airfields that we can fly for our community testing. As part of that, we're also going to talk to the center and the local air traffic controllers and find out what their airspace situation is and let them know how we're going to fly and see if they can identify any issues that they'll need to work if we're going to fly there.
6: Okay. We're speaking with Peter Cohen from NASA. When you're talking about airfields, you're not going to be flying into commercial airports per se.
21: No, not really. So
6: you're thinking the military field only?
21: There's a couple of things. The big thing is field length. The airplane does have an emergency hydrazine system, so we have to be able to support that system. We want to avoid congested airspace because we won't have a lot of fuel. We'll need to get up and down quickly. So that kind of says mostly military airfields are the best choices. There are a couple of joint military-civilian airfields that are also in the running.
6: Okay. Dover. Bring them to Dover. That way you can fly over Philly.
7: Well, hey, if Willow Grove had been open, you could get in and out of there, 7,000-foot runway.
21: We actually need 10,000-foot runway.
7: Well, then you're at Philly International.
6: Yeah. Then your wing is not making enough lift. It's only one person.
21: Well, the bigger problem is landing.
6: Right,
21: because we have a fairly high landing speed. We have no speed brakes. We have no parachute.
6: Did we forget about that in the design phase? How are we going to stop this thing?
21: It was one, you know, you make decisions, but it's just, you know, you've got to set the airplane down, let it roll until you're at the energy level where you can put the brakes on. So it'll be safe, but, you know, and who knows? We might get to the point where we're comfortable going in shorter, but we're starting out with 10,000 feet.
6: Now, that begs a question. It's probably too early to even ask this, but will there be a ship number two, possibly? With changes?
21: Very unlikely.
6: Okay.
7: This is a one-off deal then?
21: And this is kind of a one-off deal.
6: And you're hoping to find out everything you need to know right here.
21: Right with this airplane. Yeah. Okay. At least everything we need to know about sonic boom noise reduction and community response to quiet supersonic flight.
6: Okay.
7: That seems a bit of an oxymoron. Quiet supersonic flight. You guys are well on the way of doing it. Now, let's look at this program way down the pipeline. What are you going to do with the airplane when all this research is over?
21: So it's kind of that's TBD.
6: You have
21: a supersonic aircraft, and knowing our researchers, they will come up with some use for it. But it is an X plane; it's suited for a very unique purpose. Once that purpose is done, you know, you have to think about what's the best way to do the next thing. And I personally would love to see it in the Smithsonian someday.
6: I'm sure I will.
7: I would too. Yeah.
6: They'll take the engine out, though.
7: Well, because I need always that. Do. You do not. Well, it sounds like you guys have a lot of work ahead of you, especially with the ground crew and everything, all the logistics and support.
21: So we have been working that pretty hard. We've got, you know, so phase two is the acoustic validation. There's a lot of measurements being taken there. We've got a dry run coming up for that where we're going to practice everything, except we're not going to have the X-59. We're just going to use one of our F-15s. We got a whole team working on all the aspects of the community response testing. So when we hit those milestones, we're ready to go.
6: So that, the community response, it's a guy calling people going, hey, what'd you think?
21: It's a computer calling people and saying, hey,
7: exactly.
21: What did you think?
7: Yeah. We want to talk to you.
21: It's a computer calling 1,000 people and asking, what do you think?
6: I'd love to be on that list. But anyway, your mission requirements are still not well defined yet. You're, like you said, you don't have your locations, you don't have your airfields. So there's a lot up in the air.
21: So the mission requirements are pretty straightforward. Fly for 50 miles supersonic over a community. Create a quiet supersonic sound. The details of, you know, how we're going to operate when we do a specific deployment and activity, those we need to work out yet.
6: Okay. Hardware's pretty well set, obviously. Yep. So as long as they don't expose anything major, your timeline is... Pretty.
21: So we're behind schedule for sure.
6: Everybody's behind schedule.
21: But the good news is everything is just some little thing that needs to be fixed. We haven't found anything that's a real showstopper or that says we have to really do something different with the airplane.
6: Okay, so it's not like you're running around and going, hey guys, we forgot the engine.
21: Yeah.
7: It's not one of those moments where you do a face palm and go, crap,
21: no,
7: darn,
21: no.
6: No cup holder. So 50 miles, that's about, 5 minutes worth of flight?
21: That's about right, yeah.
6: Oh, my goodness. That's underwhelming after all those years of work. It's like over 5 minutes.
21: You cover a lot of ground, though.
6: Yeah.
7: So you
6: yeah.
7: said you were going to use the F-15 to check out your acoustic gear. Mm-hmm. You're going to be doing this out in the desert, I assume?
21: Out in the desert, out in the restricted airspace around NASA Armstrong and Edwards Air Force Base.
7: Can we go along to watch this?
21: There's a lot of places where you can watch from. The airplane will be rather high, though.
6: Yeah, a little
21: you
6: dot.
21: You might see a little dot.
6: When you do your acoustic measurements of the actual flight, you're also going to have to take in and take into account, record ambient noise levels.
21: That's correct.
6: To begin with, and then see how much you affect it.
21: Yep, exactly.
6: Okay.
21: Yep. So we will have microphones or ground recording systems, we call them, spread throughout the community, and they'll record the background noise and the signal, and we've got to separate that out to understand how loud it was.
6: Okay, so everything is time code synced and
21: exactly.
6: things like that.
21: Exactly.
6: GPS,
21: yep.
6: this,
21: yep.
6: that.
21: And it's a big data management problem.
6: Oh yeah, no, that's not your problem. That's them. I just told them where to put it. So, well, when do you anticipate engine start?
21: Could be as early as next month. We're really hoping early next month.
7: Well, good luck with that.
21: We're checking off. Thank you very much.
6: All right. Well, I want to thank you for joining us. We've been speaking with Peter Cohen from NASA, Quest Mission Integrator.
7: The X-59.
6: And when you Google Quest, it's two S's.
7: Yes.
6: Get that right, or you'll go off. Anyway, I'm Digital Dave.
7: And I'm Fast Eddie, and this is EAA Radio.
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1: Lane Wallace is no stranger to AirVenture. 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
1: Here this year at AirVenture that is on the same theme of your current column, which is in Women in Aviation International's magazine, Aviation for Women, called Core Strength. And I happen to know that there's some really cool history behind this form and that it speaks to all of us on such a basic level. Lane, welcome to Attitude Adjustment. Talk to us about Core Strength, because I think there's some people listening today who may want to listen to that talk you're going to have.
2: Now, we're talking about core, C-O-R-E, right?
1: Yes.
2: But not the exercise kind.
3: Well, it's related. There's a reason that I talk about core strength in the column, because I want people to make that parallel to core strength in fitness, because the core strength I'm talking about is psychological and emotional, not physical, but it's the same thing. It's developing that core stability, knowledge of yourself, who you are, what matters to you, becoming very grounded and centered in both your goals and being at peace with yourself, which then gives you that stability and strength to do all the athletic maneuvers. Now, that in sports is actually physical athletic maneuvers. And when you're taking on a challenge, especially what I term a cross-cultural challenge, which as a woman, first woman columnist at Flying, and a woman in aviation, it is a cross-cultural challenge. It is a cross-cultural task, right? You are in a small minority, and you've got to figure out how to make it work, how to build bridges, how to survive, how to thrive without losing yourself. So the more grounded and the more strong you are in yourself, it gives you that flexibility and strength, that combination, to be able to do what you need to do, to build bridges, draw boundaries, and figure out how to pick what you really care about and go after that, let the rest of it go, and find a way to both survive and thrive and be happy and have impact and fun without losing yourself in the process. A lot of people know that I had that job at Flying. I was the first woman columnist. It was very public. What a lot of people don't know is that that job at Flying represented my second attempt at a career in aviation. I learned to fly when I was 24 years old. I started doing aviation writing just a few years later. And I was trying so hard to fit into this world. And I ended up in a very, very adventurous, very male section of aviation, right? I was very involved in warbirds and rebuilding aircraft.
1: I remember that. Yeah.
3: And unlimited air racing at Reno, right? I mean, these were the places where it was super, super male. And I wanted to fit in so badly. And I did have success. I was working for AOPA Pilot. I was writing for two or three different Flight International and some international magazines. So it's not like I didn't have success. But about 8 years into it, I realized that I had tried so hard to fit in order to get that success, that I had lost myself in the process. And I ended up kind of blowing up my life and walking away. I sold my airplane and spent 4 years thinking really long and hard about, did I want to get back into aviation? Did I want to ever do this again? Or did I just want to walk away because I didn't know who I was anymore?
1: That had to be really scary times for you.
3: Oh, I mean, I got to tell you, there were no women mentors. There were nobody to turn to show me how to do it, which is why since leaving sport aviation, I've focused so hard on how can I make this easier for the women following behind me? Because it took me 4 years because I didn't know the questions to ask. I didn't know what I was looking for. I didn't know it was going to work. And so it was a very hard year. It was a very painful 4 years. But I also did a lot of exploring, a lot of reflecting, a lot of hard questioning, because I knew I needed to figure out what did I really want? Who was I? What did I really want? What was going to make me happy? And then once I figured that out, could I get that in aviation? Part of it was I figured out what kind of writing I really wanted to do. So when I had the opportunity to talk to Mac McClellan at Flying Magazine, he was the editor-in-chief at the time, I was really clear about what I wanted to do. I want to do this kind of writing. And if you have that opportunity, I'm happy to do it. And I had writing samples to send him. But also all of that work that I did that now I focus on helping other women, you know, shorten that time span. They're like, this is what you need to learn. This is what you need to figure out. This is what you need to focus on inside yourself so that you're grounded, you're clear. And then you can pick your battles. You can figure out what career opportunities are going to make you happy. You can let a lot of this stuff go and you can relax. And I think that was a big piece of my ability at Flying Magazine to be successful.
2: If you're just joining us, we're talking with Lane Wallace, who

0: whose career in and around aviation has taken her to many interesting things and thoughts, and that's what we're talking about.
1: Let's get back to core strength, which is what you're going to be talking about tomorrow. And you were telling us where you really had a hiatus before you sent and reached out to Mac McClellan, then the editor-in-chief of Flying Magazine, and you decided you wanted to be that columnist there.
2: Yes, I decided to be a columnist there. That's the first piece, right? I figured out what I wanted, what was really going to make me happy. But then the second question is, how do you make that work, right? How can you be successful at that? Especially given, you know, Amy, I mean, I was essentially following the footsteps. I was replacing Gordon Baxter, who is an iconic legend, was retiring. And they brought in me at age like 37 to replace Gordon Baxter. And they'd never had a woman columnist. And I had to somehow win the respect, the acceptance of not just my all-male coworkers, but an audience of 300,000 readers, 96% of whom were men, and had never really looked to Flying Magazine columnists, you know, for a woman in that role. How do you do that? And this is why I think the core strength is so important, is that grounded, all that work I did before I got to Flying to say, this is who I am, this is what I care about, and I'm pretty good with myself. This is who I'm not. I'm good with that. Allowed me to relax and allowed me to pay a lot of attention, not to myself, not to proving anything, not to fighting for anything, but to what was going on with the people around me and really reach out, you know, and build some bridges, find common ground with people who in many ways were different, right? They were different in, and then I traveled the world and had all these adventures. I was in the Congo, I was in, you know, Australia and the Amazon and blimps and Air Force U-2 squadrons. There's a lot of difference you have to bridge to connect with these people. And the fact that I was so grounded and clear in what mattered to me and what I wanted out of it allowed me to be really focused on what mattered to them. And one of the first columns I wrote, it's what got me the job. It's the writing sample that got me the job at Flying. It also, I think, won me a big audience among Flying's readers was a column I wrote about fathers, sons, and airplanes. And apparently, and I only learned this when I started doing diversity talks and men would come up to me afterwards and say, you're the first woman I've heard talk on this that I ever wanted to listen to. And I said, why? Tell me why. And it all came down to the same thing that I tell this story about this fathers, sons, and airplanes, because it was the story that got me my job. And it was about how fathers and sons communicate or don't, and the pain that exists between when they don't communicate well because they're not brought up verbally. They share activities and the way that they're different, and that that's okay. And that I'd seen airplanes so many times bridge that gap that was, you know, between two human beings who really wanted to connect and were having trouble. And that spoke, that resonated so much with men who shared that experience. And I reached out and said, I see something important in you and I respect that and I care about that. And that made them want to reach out and pay attention to me. So that cross, you know, that bridge building technique I got really good at. And then when I did need to draw boundaries, I had people I could turn to help me in that effort. And that, if there was a secret sauce to how I was able to make such a success of that, that was it. And I only learned it after the fact, but that's really what I focus on now, is trying to help women build that strength so they can relax, and then help not just women, but women and men, groups of any kind, get better at that bridge building, get, you know, comfortable in themselves, reach out across differences, so they can get more done and be more effective and not have all that conflict and not have all that miscommunication.
0: Lane, there's been so much attention paid to this issue. Are we getting better at it?
2: So, no, we are not. The statistics are really pathetic about it. We are not. But I think part of it is that when we focus on diversity, that's all we see, right, is our differences. And so I think there is a way of saying every individual, the truth is we're all different, right? Women are not all the same. Men are not all the same. People of color are not all the same. We're not. We're all individuals. We bring a life experience that's very unique to any interaction with another human being. And the better we can get at, one, knowing ourselves so we can relax a little bit, and then understanding and accepting that and saying, actually, I'm very different from Amy, and we're both white women, but we are different. And so how do I look and see what is special about Amy? What, how do I show her that I respect that? How do I communicate well with her? How can we be clear and supportive of each other, even though we're different? you can expand that to anything and anywhere, and you end up with much better communication, much better performance, and people who can function together better. And it accomplishes a lot of what all of the diversity stuff is trying to do without saying, oh, there's an elephant in the room, and then nobody can see anything but the elephant.
1: That makes so much sense, Lane. And that's why I love your website. So I want you to tell people where they can find you online. And also, you do have a form, and it's tell people when it is and where it is so that if they have time, they can stop by and they can really listen to you here at the show.
2: So the forum I'm doing is Wednesday, the 26th at 10 a.m. I think it's forum 10, 5 or 9, but it's Core Strength, Helping Women Soar. But it is, you know, interesting probably to anyone who wants to listen. So the forum is Wednesday, the 26th at 10 a.m. In the Forum Plaza. And then my website, if you want to read any of the columns I've written for women in aviation or any others, lots on there, is very simple, www.lanewallace.com.
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3: Welcome back, 1248, final segment of Friday. Final segment of Paul Prydecker's Squawk 1200 for this week.
4: It's been fun working with you, Fareed. Look forward to another year.
3: We're saying our goodbyes now, so we have plenty of time to talk to Kevin LaRosa, the second Hollywood stunt pilot and aerial coordinator. Welcome.
5: Thanks for having me, guys. Pleasure to be here.
3: Yes. You've done over 100 films with various roles, some acting, as I've seen, you know, looking up your filmography. What do you like as a stunt pilot, and what do you like? What do you enjoy about it?
5: I think the creativity. You know, I come from an aviation background and a filmmaking background. Third generation pilot. My dad was an aerial coordinator and stunt pilot. But I love helping to turn storyboards into reality. That's a really cool thing. And the more practical flying, the more aircraft we can get on feature films and TV and less CGI, the happier I am.
4: I'm sure there's some variability in this, but there has to be a lot of planning and choreography and figuring this out. I'm guessing you don't just get in and go.
5: Not at all. There's a lot of work. We say months of planning, you know, weeks of hardcore prep and then shooting. It's prep hard and shoot easy is what we look for. And there's something I like to say, you know, the term stunt comes into play. Mm-hmm. I feel like what we do for a living is very non-standard. We land on trains with helicopters and fly under bridges and do weird things. And yeah, that's stunt flying, but it's so well choreographed and it's so planned. And it's, you know, the FAA works with us and sanctions everything we're doing. We use our movie manuals and our waivers. By the time we actually get out there and do it, it's so highly controlled that it, to me, it's not a stunt.
4: Well, it's a bit like the air shows out here. I'm sure for the general population that maybe don't have an aviation background and they look up and see what's going on, they think, oh my gosh, this looks unsafe. But it's not.
5: I feel more unsafe when I'm just cruising around my own little super decathlon. The time we're on set, all the people we have involved, all the professionals, it's super straightforward and it's well planned.
4: You mentioned FAA waivers. That has to be part of the process for some of this, right?
5: Absolutely. So interesting enough, if there's an aircraft that's going to be seen on camera or fly a camera, if it's going to be within 500 feet of non-participants, so the general public or people not involved, you have to use a waiver. And the FAA gives you a set of guidance and limitations and provisions that let us protect the general public and then also protect those people within that 500-foot bubble.
3: Talk a little bit about step one through, as best you can, you know, step one, the director or the producers want to have a specific shot. They're showing you the storyboards. Before you can actually start burning the fuel, which is where it really becomes expensive, What are some key details that you're looking at?
5: Great question. One of my jobs as an aerial coordinator, we don't always have ourselves in the limelight. My job is to bring in the right people for the right job and put them in the right spot. We build a team, and every team is going to be different depending on what we're doing. So when I first get those storyboards and the creative talk, we say, hey, okay, I need an MD-500 Little Bird, and it's going to be doing this activity, and I'm going to bring in the best people for the job, and that's how we build our team. And then we get the right assets, so the right helicopter, the right camera gear, and we put that together. And that happens a month out typically, and that's what makes the job successful, those little things.
4: So you've got an amazing background and ability to do this because you see both sides of it, right? You're on, you know, the filmography side, the flying part. But do you get into situations where people responsible for the film want to do something and you just say, yeah, we can't do that?
5: Absolutely. So in my opinion, the number one most important quality of an aerial coordinator is the ability to say no. And then suggest an alternate way to do it, which is still going to be dynamic and cool, but it's going to keep us safe. With Top Gun Maverick, it's a perfect example. We had to push the limits of the camera systems, the aircraft, and the people to the very limit without crossing the line and compromising safety, and that's where we lived.
3: We're speaking with Kevin LaRosa II. He's a Hollywood stunt pilot and aerial coordinator, as he spoke about. It's not – stunt pilot is a, kind of a misnomer. It's highly planned. So I'm just going to list a couple of films, and I just want you to pick some tidbits out that you want to say, you know, I had this challenge to do this or that. We're not asking you to dish about actors. We're more interested in some specific challenges to some of these films. You don't have to do for everyone. But so you've worked on Iron Man, Tom Clancy's Jack Ryan. It's a TV show. I really enjoyed it. Bourne Ultimatum, 1/6 Right, which is very – cherished in the aviation community, that documentary. Ant-Man, Zero Dark Thirty, Mr. and Mrs. Smith.
5: All fun projects. 1/6 Right, I'll start there, was a cool one. Brian Terwilliger, who's a dear friend of ours, he was here at EAA Air Venture. That was my dad who did most of the camera flying in that movie, and I'm actually pictured as a student pilot. Funny enough, I was a commercial pilot by the time we shot it, but that's a movie that's near and dear to us, too, because Van Nuys is my home airport.
3: Oh, yeah.
5: You know, some of the other ones you mentioned, Jack Ryan, you know, I got to fly a C-130 with a company I love, TBM Inc. They fly a couple of old A models. Lucky enough to get SIC typed in one, so we use that a lot for the movie work. But, you know, we're throwing real, you know, rib boats out of the back of it and operators jumping out and chasing the boat. So some of the flying we do is highly authentic and realistic. And that's always fun to put together.
4: I was thinking before we started the interview that I was going to ask you this question about, did you just wake up one day and say, this is what I'm going to do? But it sounds like you were born into it.
5: I had no other – it's exactly what I wanted to do. You know, as a kid, you know, we always see kids flying little toy model airplanes making noises. Yeah. I was the kid that held the video camera flying the airplanes because I grew up on movie sets watching my dad, and I absolutely love the art of moving the camera. I mean, really what I am is I'm a dolly driver. I call myself a meat servo at the lowest, you know, possible level, but I have an aerial director of photography sitting behind me, and he's directing me where he needs to go to be able to compose that shot. And it's my job to put them in the right spot, and that's really fun.
3: Let's talk platforms. Some of the, you know, some are what we know as business jets, and some may be piston aircraft. And what are the typical ones you put cameras on, and what are some interesting ones you put cameras on?
5: The two jets that I'm using right now mainly are the L-39 Cinejet, which is a platform that I dreamt up and rendered up in 2016 specifically for Top Gun Maverick. And then the other one is a Phenom, which is a business jet, Phenom 300. Mm-hmm. My friend Jonathan Sabano owns that and modified it to fly the shot over Gimbal, also used that on Top Gun. So they're the two main jet platforms right now. And then the helicopter is the Airbus H-125, just a fantastic camera platform.
4: If you just want to go out and have fun flying, is it in your Super Decathlon or do you have another fun machine?
5: I got my Super Decathlon when I was on the movie Devotion up in the Northwest, and I fell in love with this little airplane that was for sale. I just love stick and rudder flying, and everything I get to do in the movie business is fun. It's exciting. A lot of different aircraft, but there's nothing better than putting your Bose headset on and playing music and going out and doing aerobatics. That's just true stick and rudder. That's my meditation.
3: I wanted to ask you about Devotion because there's a lot of good buzz about this film. And I just tell me a little bit about your involvement and what you enjoyed about it.
5: I got reached out to by the Black Label Media team. And they basically called me and Michael Fitzmaurice, the aerial DP, and said, hey, we're making another aviation movie. This time it's a true story about naval aviators, and we want the Top Gun, you know, touch on it. We want real flying, practical stunts. Can we do this with real Corsairs and real MiGs? Can we pull this together? And, of course, for me, it's 100% you can. It just takes money and time, right? So we did that. We brought a great team together. Ericsson Aircraft brought in Corsairs and Sky Raiders, Planes of Fame, Steve-O and Steve Hinton, brought in MiG-15 and a lot of other great aircraft, another Corsair. And we made a real, you know, period correct movie with authentic aircraft and authentic flying and flew them, mind you, in the snow and ice and in conditions we wouldn't necessarily want to bring warbirds these days. It's pretty fun.
4: Wow. Kevin, do you go outside of the U.S.? Do you do work internationally?
5: Oh, yeah. No, we go worldwide. I mean, a couple years ago, we were in Saudi Arabia doing a big feature film. We've been in Africa and Morocco a bunch. I just worked on The Gray Man, which is streaming on Netflix. We were in Europe and Croatia and Italy. So, yeah, we're worldwide.
4: And your schedule, is it booked out for a while?
5: It's pretty busy these days.
4: You know what you're doing?
5: That's one thing with the movies, you know, business is it's hard to plan anything. We always joke, you know, if you want to get a job, just try to plan a vacation, and that's where the job's going to try to book. So don't really have a lot of flexibility there, but it's worth it because, you know, we have a passion for it.
3: I can remember from my flight instructing days that I was jumping in and out of different airplanes. What is it like for you to maintain currency so that you feel like you can perform at your highest with all these different airplanes?
5: I feel like I spend a fortune every year in training. It's, you know, it's kind of my job and up to me to train in all these different platforms, and I try to pick the ones that I use most. I can't do them all. So typically that's the Black Hawk and the Bells and the Airbus. So all that's factory training. The L-39, I go to Jet Orbit Training Center. So I try to train in all these, and I also work with flight safety. So constantly trying to do at least yearly currency on the main platforms I fly, and my business manager is constantly yelling at me because it costs a fortune. But it's, as you know, we're all pilots. You have to be proficient.
4: Absolutely. I mean, with what you're doing and the responsibilities that you have, currency is not enough. It's really proficiency, isn't it?
5: Yeah. Yep. Absolutely.
3: What's your competition?
5: So I'd say there's about 10 individuals in the world who do what I do. And I have a massive amount of respect for all of them. A lot of them are idols or people I look up to, my dad being, you know, one of those people. I, from a young age, wanted to be an aerial coordinator and a motion picture pilot who did jet, helicopter, airplane. And I feel like there's probably only two or three of us in the world that do all of those platforms. And I felt like that was important. Just, you know, the similarities that you get at production, you know, if I'm flying a jet with a camera in the same movie, I'm going to take that same look and feel and style of flying into the helicopter, and I like being able to do both.
3: Quickly, I want to ask you, how does the legend of Art Scholl hang over your particular industry?
5: I think the best thing to say, I mean, he was a legend and an incredible pilot, but just like anything in aviation, when something goes wrong, it's hard to look at, but we have to look at those things so we don't make those same mistakes. And I think we do that with everything. When we approach a feature or anything, we try to learn from past incidents so they're not recreated. We try to learn from our never again moments. We all know those as pilots, and we say, I'm never doing that again. So in reference to Art Scholl, I think it's just something that we're aware of and we have to respect and keep a watch out for.
3: Kevin, thanks very much for joining us.
5: It's absolutely my pleasure. Thanks for having me, guys.
3: Our guest has been Kevin LaRosa II. He's a Hollywood stunt pilot and aerial coordinator. You're listening to EAA Radio.
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6: This is Digital Dave.
7: And I'm Fast Eddie.
6: And joining us from Skywatch Aviation Insurance is Tomer Kashi.
7: Good morning.
8: Good morning. Great to see you.
6: Great to see you guys. You're obviously an aviation insurance agency aimed at GA, at general aviation?
8: Yes, exactly. So Skywatch is basically in a mission to revolutionize aviation insurance for light aircraft renters and owners. We are the only ones providing a fully digital platform. It means that as a pilot, you can go to the Skywatch website and get a quote and also bind the policy, purchase a policy in less than 90 seconds without talking with anyone. You can, but you don't have to. And the other thing that we do is that we also try to look at data that others overlook in order to provide a more personalized insurance, which in many cases means a more affordable insurance for many of the pilots.
6: Okay, so when you say data, that you're also looking at the pilots' aviation history a little bit, and obviously the airplane.
8: Oh, yeah. So like many other insurance providers, we look at, you know, your make and model hours, your hours in general, your rating, and other factors. But let's take renter's insurance, for example. So Skywatch is the only offering that allows you as a pilot to rent, to buy a renter's insurance, not only by the year, but also by the month, by the week, by the day, according to your actual needs. And it means that in many cases, you can save a lot and, again, do it online.
6: And still fly.
8: And still fly.
6: Experimentals, you do a lot with experimentals?
8: So actually, we have a pretty good rates for experimentals as well. TANs and others, like kit aircraft, so we do both.
6: Okay. When you're writing a policy for a kit aircraft, obviously, I'm assuming that the more history behind that kit aircraft, the easier it is for you guys to decide on a rate.
8: Oh, definitely.
6: So if it's my one-built design, you got to be like, well, we're going to have to charge you for that because we don't know anything about this.
8: This would be more tricky. So like the more something is plain vanilla, it could be, you know, a kit or like, you know, a very popular aircraft, then it's much easier to get a policy online without an intervention in a very competitive rate. The more complex it is, it could be a complex aircraft or just like a complex situation of a very new pilot or very new pilot on a specific aircraft. These kinds of things obviously require some more underwriting discretion, what's called.
6: Okay, I'm a new pilot. I've got 200 hours. I built this kit plane. It's a well-known kit plane, so I'm flying. Can I assume or expect that my rate will drop as I build hours and experience with that airplane?
8: I think that all in all, always the answer is it depends.
6: Okay.
8: But I think that in this specific case, the answer is yes.
7: All right.
6: As long as I don't screw up.
7: Yeah. You're talking about general aviation. Now, this does not include any warbirds or anything like that, correct?
8: So I think that what we do best is just, you know, light aircraft that are, I would say, like more standard. But together with that, I would say that, you know, if you come to us with something that you need to insure, and it could be a warbird, it could be a drone light show, and it could be anything else, we'll try to help you. And we try never to say no. But the thing that our platform is good at and allows you to quote bind online really quickly are the things that are more popular that most pilots have.
7: Now, right. you just hit a hot button topic there, a drone light show. We've had the privilege of seeing one earlier. You guys are starting to insure these shows now as well?
8: So that's a really good point, because our company actually started as a drone insurance company. Later we expanded to renters and owners. Today we are the largest drone insurance provider in North America, insuring all types of, you know, drone, you know, services.
6: Commercial drone operations, right.
8: From a wedding photographer to a drone light show to, you know, some things in National Geographic or anything you can think of. So, yes, drone light shows are a big thing for us, obviously.
6: This might be getting a little too deep, but how much does power plant choice affect the insurability of an airplane?
8: Second day.
6: How much does power plant choice, in other words, if I'm using a Lycoming or a Continental, that's one thing, a Rotax, but what if I've got an automobile converted engine and I'm putting that in there? How much does that change the policy pricing and availability?
8: Yeah, it could change. It could change, obviously.
6: Okay. So, again, more vanilla, easier to insure.
8: Yeah. Always the answer is it depends.
6: Right, right.
7: Well, you know, there's so many variables regarding kit-built aircraft, home-built aircraft, and general aviation. You just can't build one size fits all.
8: I could give you an example in which we tried, you know, to think outside of the box. So today in insurance, there is a real problem with, you know, senior or aging pilots that, you know, sometimes they stick with an insurance company and then they can, you know, stay with it for a long time. But if you're, let's say, like a relatively older pilot trying to obtain insurance from a new insurance company, almost all of them will just deny you, okay? And it's like amazingly difficult for senior pilots to obtain insurance, to the extent that they, you know, can't fly anymore because they can't meet the liability requirements of the airport. So what we're going to come with is, instead of like just denying them, come with a liability only insurance policy for these pilots. And then at least they can continue flying, okay? So that's like another way of us, you know, personalizing the insurance policy. And instead of just saying, you know, straight no, okay, we have a yes for you. And this is, you know, under these terms, and this will allow you to continue to fly.
6: So your pilot rating going from, like, I was private, but I'm dropping back to sport pilot. Hopefully my experience, I'm still going to get a really good rate. because I've got years of underflying. I mean, that's going to be a situation with a lot of us aging pilots, correct?
8: That's one thing. Another thing that I think is very important is your experience in the specific make and model. So, you know, you could be like a very experienced pilot, but then, you know, you switch to another airplane. It also, you know, has some complications with that. It also, you know, is taken into account in the rating.
6: Well, what about the case of a retired commercial pilot? He's flown every complicated thing under the sun, and now he's got himself a Piper Cub. He's always wanted a Piper Cub. That should not be an insurance problem.
8: It should be okay.
6: Yeah, okay. Well qualified.
8: But the answer always is?
6: It depends.
7: It depends, yeah.
8: Of course, okay.
6: Isn't that embroidered on your shirt? It depends.
7: It's on the business card.
6: Yeah, it should be
8: it
6: the name of the company,
8: insurance
6: right?
8: services, yeah.
6: Yes, exactly. It depends. Maybe. I imagine you're growing your company by leaps and bounds.
8: Oh, yeah. Oh, yeah. So we're, you know, a relatively new company in insurance terms. You know, there are some insurers that are more than 100 years old, well, maybe, you know, 7 years in this space. I think it's our third year here at the air show in your show, really enjoying it. And yes, we're, you know, having, you know, thousands and thousands of pilots that are already Skywatch members, and we're growing really fast.
6: I imagine the other companies are getting nervous.
8: I think, you know, there is, first of all, you know, there is market for all. And secondly, we don't do everything, okay? We focus on a niche that we think was overlooked for a very long time, and we come with technology to really help it, okay? So we're not just, like, competing on price and losing money. We're trying to look at data that others are not in order to provide a fairer thing. And we care about the pilots, not about the other, you know, players.
6: We're speaking with Tomer Kashi from Skywatch Aviation Insurance. You have a website that we can go to.
8: Yeah, so go to www.skywatch.ai. Try to get your free quote and see if you can quote and bind in 90 seconds. If not, call me. You know what? I will do like the courageous thing.
7: Red alert.
6: Here's my cell phone number.
8: Yeah, putting my cell phone number on a radio.
6: And the three people that listen are getting ready to write it down.
8: So if you have any problem, call me directly. It's like 650-788-2378. And together with that, I will also say that we're hosting this Thursday.
6: A social event.
8: A social event at the SOS Brothers beer tent. So first of all, come there to text me and get a free beer.
6: Oh, I was going to say, after two beers, do the rates drop?
8: Of course, yeah. If I'm drinking the beer, is the rate drop?
6: All right, we're going to feed them. Come on over, folks. We're going to work them hard.
7: Well, you know, in this day and age, insurance has gotten complicated because of liability issues and so many other factors. It's good to see somebody's got a straightforward approach.
6: Yeah, and I imagine you've had some you've had more issues there than you wanted to, I'm sure, and that occupies a bit of your time as well.
8: Oh, yeah, of course. But, you know, we're doing our best. I think, you know, just to relay on something you just said, in many other insurance segments, let's say, you know, car insurance, home insurance, the major insurance providers are already innovating quite well. And aviation was lagging behind for a very long time. And we're just trying to change that, okay, to allow aircraft owners and renters to get the same level of insurance experience that they experience in other segments. And this way, you know, they can fly with a peace of mind without bothering about insurance.
6: Do you offer any kind of a kit builder insurance? In other words, I buy a kit, I'm working on it, I'm building it, but it's not flying, but my house burns down, and I find out my homeowners will not cover the cost of that aircraft.
8: Yeah, what we're referring to is a construction policy.
6: Okay.
8: Which is something, again, that we can offer. It's not like, you know, the plain vanilla thing that we do. Another thing that you can opt for is what's called like ground not in motion. So you have an airplane and you want it to be covered only on the ground. This is another thing that we do that obviously reduces your rates.
6: Okay, we've been speaking again with Tomer Kashi from Skywatch Aviation Insurance. Thank you, sir, for joining us. Check it out, people. It sounds like an up-and-coming thing to look at. And I'm Digital Dave.
7: And I'm Fast Eddie. And this is EAA Radio.
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1: Welcome to Attitude Adjustment Hour. I am your host, Amy Laboda, and I have a magnificent co-host with me today, Mike Morgan. Mike,
0: you're so
1: how
0: kind.
1: How are you doing today?
0: Doing fine.
1: We've been having a really good time here at AirVenture 2023. Our guest right now is Liz Booker. Liz Booker is a friend of mine. She is the literary aviatrix, and she runs an aviatrix book club. Liz is a retired Coast Guard helicopter pilot and an author of books for young adults. Liz, welcome to Attitude Adjustment Hour. How are you doing today?
9: Thank you, Amy. I'm doing great. Thanks for having me.
1: You have a website that talks about books, not just for young adults, but for children and for the rest of us. I'm not going to talk about age here. And that focuses on women in aviation history and also current and fantasy. And it goes in a thousand different directions, but it's more than just a website. Can you tell us what got you to the place where you became the literary aviatrix?
9: Sure. Thanks, Amy. So you talked about me being a former Coast Guard helicopter pilot. I retired in 2019 to write full time. And I was trucking along doing that pretty well until, you know, we were all isolated in COVID. So I started the Aviatrix Book Club as a way to reconnect with the aviation community. And I was thinking, oh, you know, just you have 5 or 10 other people. We'll read books that feature women in aviation and talk about them. I'll get to meet some new people and I'll get to make my way through this long reading list that I had stacked up over the years. Well, it turned into so much more. In the first week, we had 600 members, and in the first month, we had 1,200. And I thought, you know what? There's something going on here. There's a niche. And then when I went to look for books for us to read, I discovered that there were so many more than I imagined, but they were really difficult to find because of Amazon's algorithms. And so I decided to build a website to serve as a central source. So that website, what it looks like today, it's a brand new website. It's awesome. It's the Literary Aviatrix website. There are over 600 books that feature women in aviation in all genres for all ages there. And you'll also find interviews with the authors. So the Aviatrix Book Club meets virtually every month, and we read an assigned book for the month that I curate a list at the beginning of the year for us. And then I interview the authors. So you'll find over 50 author interviews on that website as well. Finally, because I just love our stories, and there are so many out there that haven't been told yet, I want to encourage our other women in aviation to tell theirs by giving them the tools and resources that they need to do that well. And so in my interviews, I split those up, and we spend a little bit of time talking about writing and publishing. So there's the Aviatrix Writers Room on the Literary Aviatrix website to encourage people to do that too.
0: Is this a trend that you're seeing more women who are interested in telling their stories coming forward and maybe participating in the writer's room?
9: Well, I wouldn't know whether it's a trend or not because this didn't exist before. And that's one of the fun things about it is that we've basically created a community that did not exist. And now we have over 160 writers who are participants in this Facebook group. Yeah. And, you know, some of these are women who have published books already, and you'll see some of them at EAA this week. And then there are others who are working on them and others who have been told many times that they should write a book, and they're just sort of exploring their options and finding out what the possibilities are. So it's I wouldn't know if it's a trend. I hope it is. And I hope to encourage lots of other women to tell their stories, too.
1: You know, Liz is selling herself short because there's one other place that she reaches out to women on a bi-monthly basis, and that's Aviation for Women magazine. You've got a column now, don't you?
9: I do. For the past 2 years, I have been writing the Authors Connect column, and you are a big part of the reason that I am able to do that, because you were the editor when I was on active duty writing stories about the Coast Guard to kind of highlight them as an employer of choice for women in aviation. And that's how that relationship started, and I was able to build on that through this project. And I really appreciate WAI and the way that they support our authors, which they've done forever. And I just get to be a small part of it now by helping to organize the Authors Connect booth that they host every year.
1: That's a big job, honestly, because you've got to fill that booth with a couple authors every couple of hours for several days. What goes into that?
9: Oh, you know, it's as a former military officer, you know, coordinating multinational exercises, this is just a couple of days of watch scheduling from my perspective. So it's just making sure that, you know, the ladies are available and their books are there and making sure they know where to be and when. And it's pretty easy. I can kind of do that in my sleep.
0: If you're just joining us, we're talking with Liz Booker, who's a retired Coast Guard helicopter pilot, author of books for young adults about aviation, and she serves as the literary aviatrix. We're talking about all that that involves.
1: You do a lot of social media to make this happen, Liz. Was there a learning curve for you?
9: Absolutely. So part of my motivation for doing this, it's not completely altruistic. I get a lot out of it. So each of these interviews that I do with authors, I consider to be a one-on-one mentoring session for my own writing. And you guys keep calling me an author. That doesn't quite fit yet because I haven't published my novels, but I have two in the works and more that I want to write. And so each of these interviews is a personal mentoring session from a published author. And part of what I'm doing is learning how to promote books and doing it using their work and their stories. And so, yes, absolutely. I have experimented across social media. I am in most of the places as literary aviatrix. I am succeeding in some more than others. But it's a lot of fun to be able to experiment by promoting other people's work before I get into a position where I'm trying to promote my own.
1: As a baby boomer, the social media morass is really intimidating to me. I'll be quite honest with you. And to those people out there who try to follow me, my deepest apologies. But it's really hard for me.
0: Well, it is, because each time you poke one social medium in a particular way, it's going to respond differently than the next one that you poke in the same way. So it is difficult to figure out. Totally give you that.
1: I can imagine, Liz, that you definitely have that.
9: I love it. You know, here's the thing that I discovered. The aviation community on all these platforms is just incredibly supportive and encouraging and enthusiastic. And it kind of really inspired me. There are more ways than just books to tell stories. I do believe in the power of a book and the longevity of it. But, you know, we've got all these amazing, inspiring people telling stories out there every single day on social media. And so I just find it to be a really fun place.
0: Liz, talk a little bit about the book club. Is it all virtual, or is it a combination of virtual and face-to-face? How's that working?
9: No, I mean, we started this during COVID. This is virtual exclusively, but that doesn't mean we don't have book club members who haven't made friends and met up, and I've certainly done that too. But yeah, we meet a couple of times a month. The great thing is that anybody can host whenever it's convenient for them. The Los Angeles chapter of the 99s, shout out to them, because they have hosted a discussion on the last Sunday of the month for every book club since our inception. So for 2.5 years, they've been doing that. And because they do it early in the day, we bring in a lot of our European friends. So we have participants signing in from the Netherlands, from the UK, from South Africa, just a really international group of people and regulars. And I just also want to say, you know, we are discussing books that feature women in aviation. but everyone is welcome. And so, you know, we welcome our male peers as well. We want you to read our stories and get to know our experiences as well.
1: What I really like about what you're doing is, and you talk about this a little bit on your website, is that there's a shift in the culture and the demographics of aviation that's going on right now in front of us. And it's got to be exciting for you. I know it is for me.
9: Well, I mean, that's basically my motivation for writing. I mean, as a Coast Guard officer and female pilot, I was mainly pretty isolated, you know, maybe stationed with one or two other women. And one of the things I was doing in the Coast Guard when we were working together when you were at WAI, Amy, was advocating for bringing our women together and kind of bringing our issues to senior leadership. So advocating for women and trying to improve the diversity and make aviation a more welcoming place for the women coming behind us. That's kind of the whole thing that I'm working on. My books are intended to inspire the next generation. And so, yeah, I'm really excited if anything that we can do to help help support the diversity is, I think, just going to help the industry.
0: So, Liz, before you go, make sure that we all know how to get to the book club and how to access the content and the promotion that you're doing. So run through that, if you would, for us.
9: All right. I'm at Literary Aviatrix on all of the things. So Facebook, Instagram, TikTok, and Twitter, and on LinkedIn. And then you can go to the Literary Aviatrix website, www.literaryaviatrix.com. If you listen to podcasts, my Literary Aviatrix podcast is on all of the providers there, and I'm on the YouTube.
1: 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Have a fantastic day.
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6: This is Digital Dave.
7: And I'm Fast Eddie.
6: And who do we have joining us, Fast Eddie?
7: Oh, we have got some great people here. I
6: believe he's going to be the best guest of today.
7: Well, and also, she said the worst guest of today. And I don't believe that part at all.
6: All right, let people hang in there. It's going to be a good one.
7: We have Lisa and Matt Hutton from Airspace Auctions. And their goal is to sell airplanes.
6: Anybody's airplane.
7: Correct. At a fair market value. Boy, there's something we all want.
11: All airworthy aircraft on an auction platform. It helps create a timeline where when you know you want to sell your aircraft, you know when it will be sold.
6: Okay, I'm kind of confused about that. I'm going to list it with you, and you're going to tell me we're going to sell it on Tuesday?
11: Pretty much.
6: Okay.
12: We can walk you through the process if you'd like.
6: Okay. Well, first I have to have an airplane to sell, but yes, let's do that.
12: So if you're a seller, you come to us, we have a conversation with you. Next step from there is we do a valuation process where I pull aircraft, blue book, and VREF values if they're available, and I also look at current market comps. Then we have a meeting, and we discuss reserve. Most of our auctions do have a reserve. You all have the ability not to do it, but with an aircraft being such a unique item, I strongly recommend putting reserve on it in most cases. If we establish a reserve that we can both agree on, we list the aircraft at no cost to you. Once we agree on the reserve number, we send you a DocuSign agreement to execute. Once the DocuSign agreement is executed, we'll send a photographer or videographer out to your place of business where your airplane is located. And we will take about 150 photos of the airplane. We will take a walk-around video with it running. We digitize all the logbooks. And at that point, we also haul for the FAA desk. We do any NTSB reports if they apply. And we aggregate all that on our website and write a nice summary sheet. Next thing that happens is we start the publication period, which lasts for 30 to 60 days. During the publication period, we list in all the standard publications, Barnstormers, Trade a Plane, so on and so forth. We also do a heavy social media push. Believe it or not, most of these airplanes are found through Facebook Marketplace, which is pretty amazing to me.
6: Yeah, because I don't trust the listings myself, half of them.
12: Yeah. During that publication period, it's available for people all over the world to come and see the airplane. The viewing has to be at the airplane's location. It's a visual inspection only. We can let you pull the panels, maybe do a compression test, but the whole idea is we're going to have a half a dozen or more bidders on every single airplane, so it can't be a teardown. But we do a really, really good job documenting the aircraft, and honestly, only about 10% of the prospective buyers even ever look at the airplanes. We sell airplanes all the time without even talking to buyers. It's amazing to me.
6: Well, then it's an online auction, so it might be inconvenient for me to go to California to look at an airplane that I might not buy.
12: That is correct, but most people in the past, the way we bought airplanes through brokership, people go and view the airplanes or send someone on their behalf to do so. But with our system, we do such a good documenting, that does not happen. So at the end of the publication period, we start the live auction. It lasts for 7 days. We are a licensed auction house, and all the bidders are pre-qualified with earnest money down anywhere from $1,000 to $10,000, depending on the value of the aircraft. You can see the bids escalating, all the action. It's pretty entertaining. At the end of the one-week auction, the unsuccessful bidders are refunded their deposit within 3 business days. The successful bidder, the seller, and us move over to AIC Title, require all the deals we closed at AIC, where they do the title, escrow, and FAA paperwork. Closing should happen within a week of the auction close. The airplane should be picked up from the airport within 14 days, and it works more than 90% of the time, and we can sell your airplane in 45 to 90 days. No one else can do that.
6: Wow.
7: Yeah. You'll forgive me, but this very much sounds like the aviation equivalent of eBay.
6: Oh, it's way more thorough, though.
7: Would have to be because of what they're involved with. Yeah. But it sounds... there are a lot of parallels.
6: People get sniped in the last 3 minutes, right?
11: Well, so there are a lot of parallels with eBay in that kind of the general structure is similar. But we do the vetting and making sure that the owner that's presenting it is truly the owner or a representative of the owner and has true legal rights to access it. We have binding contracts, full disclosures, tons and tons of disclosures.
6: And you verify the airplane is what they say it is.
11: Yeah,
6: we
11: have a representative go view the aircraft, or we do it. We do that verification digitally. Typically, with a listing, you'll see a couple hundred images, and something that we do that's really unique is we take a video of the aircraft starting up, walking around, viewing movement of control surfaces, and turning on lights. I even had a bidder. Diagnose a mag issue from a video on an aircraft that was then fixed in advance of the aircraft selling.
6: Did he get a discount?
11: He didn't end up being the buyer, but okay. You know, just the simple fact, just the fact that you can hear and see that much information, that disclosure and the ability to use digital media to bring all of that information out to potential buyers so efficiently is kind of changing the face in the way aircraft are bought and sold.
6: Right. We can buy with confidence.
7: Well, not only that, but you mentioned one thing in there, and that's Facebook Marketplace. That is so full of scammers and, you know, untruths and lies.
6: Yeah, if you were to advertise space shuttle for sale, I might be a bit dubious.
12: But, you know, eBay is full of scammers also, and there's a lot of airplanes that are transacted on eBay. It's pretty amazing. And,
6: yeah.
12: You know, with Facebook, with us, that's kind of the starting point. We direct them over to our website at that point, and that's where all the information is aggregated at. And we're not really like an eBay. We're more like a Cars and Bids or a Bring a Trailer, if you're familiar with those products.
6: Yeah. Yep.
12: And, you know, it's widely accepted. I mean, Cars and Bids did... Bring a Trailer did $1.9 billion in transactional volume last year.
7: Wow.
12: Yeah.
7: That's a lot of
6: cars.
7: That's
6: a lot of cars, a lot of trailers, yeah. How long have you guys been doing this?
12: This is a year now here at Oshkosh.
11: Okay. June 21st, 2023 was our launch date.
6: Wow. Well, you must be doing well.
12: Yeah, I mean, we sold over 60 airplanes the first year.
6: Holy mackerel.
7: That's a fair amount of hardware.
12: And I hope to do 150 this year.
6: It's a lot of traveling to check out airplanes. Do you guys do that, or do you have your own representatives?
12: A little bit of both. You know, I go to the important clients, but we do send other people out that work for us, and also we use remote photographers at times.
6: Okay, so you got people in local areas.
12: Yeah.
6: Nice. So, you're not going to fly out there to look at a Piper Cub. But
12: no.
6: A Gulfstream, you're going to fly out.
12: That's
6: there.
12: That's correct.
6: What is the most expensive airplane you sold?
12: So far, it was a Cheyenne 2XL, and it transacted for just under $900,000.
6: Okay, that's a pretty hefty commission. What is your commission?
12: So it floats. It starts at 6% below $200,000 and can go all the way up to 1% at $2
6: million. That's a nice number at $2 million. You hope to get a couple of those.
12: We will.
6: I'm sure you will. You're close already.
12: Yeah.
6: So,
7: Well, it sounds like it could be very interesting. How difficult is it to verify the providence of the aircraft? You know, there it is. How do you go about verifying it, making sure that it really is what the documentation and everything is?
11: You know, that's one of the great things about our FAA system is that we have so much verifiable information that's official and government run, and we have access, open access to that information. And then we go through a process of building a relationship with the owner and verifying that the owner is who they say they are. And if it's owned by a corporation, that, you know, we trace that corporation back to the individual owner and verify all that information. And then, of course, you know, through visual documentation of the aircraft. So we have so much great public data that allows us to do this. It's a little bit more complicated in our international listings because other countries have more specific privacy laws. But there's still that information out there. We just have to dig a little harder to verify ownership in those cases.
6: How many have you turned down because you could not verify?
12: So it's not really verification that we have a turn down people for, but we do turn down things that are not desirable. An aircraft I just know that's not going to sell, or the owner has, you know, the idea that his $50,000 airplane is worth $100,000, because that doesn't benefit me, the seller, or the buyer if we're doing that. And that's another reason our closure rate is so high, because we're selective in the deals that we'll take on.
7: Now, do you ever go and contact previous owners regarding the condition of the aircraft?
12: We talk to all the previous owners about the condition of the aircraft.
7: Okay.
6: That could be a bunch, depending upon how old it is.
12: Oh, you're talking about all the... No, we do not do that.
11: That's actually not entirely the case. There have been a couple listings. This is kind of a stage where it gets turned over into our office, and this is really what I have, what I handle. There have been a number of cases where we have talked to previous owners where current owners have not owned them for that long, and there have been questions about overhauls or fabric recoverings that we've wanted details on.
6: We're speaking with Lisa and Matt Hutton of Airspace Auctions. Does that include complete AD history, going through all the logbooks, making sure everything is up to date?
12: So I do not do an AD review myself, but we do have the AD records from the previous annual. I try to put that in all the listings. So there's a lot of data there. And in the end, it is the buyer's responsibility to take a look at all the data and vet the aircraft. You know, we help along. If someone can't find an entry in the logbook, but they can't find the pitot static check, I'll go look for it for them, you know, that kind of thing. But the buyer really needs to look at things himself and vet things himself.
6: Okay, so it's still buyer beware.
7: Still buyer beware.
12: It really has to be.
6: Right.
12: Yeah.
6: Right.
7: And of course, before you actually purchase the airplane, you also recommend that you get your own mechanic to take a look at the aircraft.
12: No, I do not. That's not part of it. If you buy
6: it, really? It's an auction. You can't spend the time.
12: Okay. That's how auctions work. I used to be in the heavy equipment business, and you bought it.
6: It's yours. It's yours now.
7: It's yours. Yeah. Good luck.
12: But I tell you, we've not had any unhappy buyers at this point in time, and we do a good job on the front end vetting the product, you know, and walking people through the process. We want them to be happy.
6: So you would say that you have quality listings.
12: Without a doubt.
11: One of our rules, one part of our structure is airworthy aircraft. So, you know, of course there's varying ranges of airworthiness, but within annual and airworthy ready-to-go aircraft.
6: Duct tape is airworthy, isn't it?
11: You might want to talk with someone at the FAA.
7: So in other words, you're looking for airplanes that have been actively flown. You're not looking for hangar queens or ramp
6: or barn finds.
7: Or barn finds.
12: That is correct.
11: Correct,
12: yes.
11: Correct.
6: Okay. Well, I want to thank you for joining us. We've been speaking with Lisa and Matt Hutton of Airspace Auctions. Website?
11: AirspaceAuctions.com.
6: That was a stretch. This is Digital Dave.
7: And I'm Fast Eddie.
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0: Being able to practice your aviation skills in a simulator is a gift that many of us, I think, would like to be able to do more of, if especially we can't get into the airplane of our choice. And that leads us to a conversation now with Russ Barlow, who brings more than 50 years and 23,000 plus hours of flying in general aviation, military, and airline aircraft. All that feeds into his passion for home flight simulation. Russ is a YouTube content creator, and I became familiar with his expertise and his interests actually by finding him on YouTube.
13: Yeah, I started flying at a very young age, and aviation was really my life. And at an age of about 60, shortly after they had raised the retirement age, I developed an eye problem, and I couldn't fly anymore. Had to retire a little bit early. And when you still love aviation, you got to find something to do. And I ended up getting into flight simulation. Now, it was really different from about 30 years before when I had last looked at it. Computers had evolved so far. And the end result is that what we have now for home flight simulation is in some ways better than the things I had in the airlines.

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1: For training, the main important thing is that you want to try to figure out a way to use it with no mouse or keyboard to be able to make the inputs. So it's really a matter of adding what you need to make it realistic for what you want to train. And if you want to learn to use a Garmin G530, there's plenty of aids out there that you can add to the simulator so that while you're flying, you can practice procedures and learn and really minimize the amount of time that you spend with the Hobbs meter turning in an expensive airplane.
2: Russ, you've actually invented a product that I saw in your YouTube video called the Knobster. And as a flight instructor, I have to say it's brilliant because it introduces muscle memory, but it keeps you from having a crazy busy set of switches that you have to build or buy from somewhere.
1: Yeah, that was something that I came up with. I started working with some Dutch guys, young men, who had a really great product. It was actually had seen at Oshkosh, Fly This Sim was there many years showing these touch screens. And they had a way to create LCD panels that could display instrument panels. And I said, you know, it'd really be great to have touch. But the problem was the dials were difficult to operate with your fingers. So I took the idea of creating a dual encoder knob that you could touch any knob on the panel and it would become essentially that knob, or the Knobster as you called it. It becomes that knob and you're able to, for example, on the Garmin G530, that lower right knob, the GPS knob, you can make all the inputs very naturally. And the real advantage, I think, for simulation is that you're not locked into one panel. If you build a physical panel, you're stuck with it. You're going to be flying the same basic panel all the time. But this allows you to have flexibility also, which is appealing to those who are doing it more for fun instead of just training.
3: Russ, I've heard you talk about some of the DIY building opportunities that sit behind the panel, and you've talked about the use of microcontrollers like Raspberry Pi or Arduino. Where does that fit into the picture, and then what does that do for you when you start to add other compute devices into the mix?
1: Well, you know, you can make this thing as realistic as you want, and Arduino is just a real easy way to add switches that can communicate with the simulator to carry out actions instead of using a mouse or a keyboard or a touch screen. So for people who want to build home cockpits and really get into it, that offers a lot of opportunities for that interface. Raspberry Pi adds the advantage of being able to support a video screen also. It actually can, the newer versions can handle two HD monitors. So you can build standalone hardware. For example, the Real Sim Gear GTN 750 Garmin Sim knockoff uses that technology and creates a touchscreen that operates just like the real thing.
3: In case you're just joining us, we're talking with Russ Barlow, who is an expert in jeeping up your home flight simulator to something that can reasonably help you build or maintain skills. And if you squint hard, maybe think that you're actually in your airplane as opposed to in your basement behind a bunch of screens. Speaking of those screens, Russ, there is a class of hardware that's, I guess, relatively new, and it's the smaller 12 to 15-inch portable touchscreen LCDs. These have a sweet spot in your view of home flight simulation. Talk about where they fit and how they get used.
1: Well, they're just a good size. You can place them on top of the yoke. The most commonly used yokes right now are probably the Honeycomb products, Honeycomb Aeronautical. And they have some mounting bolts, and you can mount these on top. There are several brackets available by companies to mount these on top. And I like to put the Knobster on the side, and it makes for a nice little compact panel. And you can actually, if you're using a temporary placed, like a desk, you can detach the whole thing together and put it away someplace and bring it back out. And that appeals to my wife to have a way to keep it out of the way when I'm not using it.
2: Can you realistically use a laptop, a high-end laptop, to power a decent, say, X-Plane flight sim experience?
1: Yeah, there's no problem. I mean, if you have a game,

0: gaming laptop, they're more than capable. You're not going to get the same graphical capabilities. And, you know, most people who get serious about this are going to use probably three big screen TVs as the our kind of a wraparound visual. That's kind of the trend now. And then have other screens to display the instruments. So that gives you the ability to probably have like a 180-degree field of view. And that makes all the difference in the world. When you have a 60-degree field of view, it's very difficult to fly a downwind and look at the runway and make the turnaround to final. But when you can look out the wing line, it adds a great amount of realism to it. And short of VR, it's probably the way to go if you have the room to put something like that up and leave it permanently there.
1: But let's talk about VR for a little bit. It seems like being able to put a goggle on your head as compared to, you know, having half a room full of widescreen TVs would make a lot of sense for a lot of people. Are we there yet?
0: Boy, we're really getting close. The technology is moving so fast. And the problem initially was the resolution wasn't good enough. They've overcome that. Now the resolution is really good. The field of view was always a factor that's improving, but it's still not quite there. So those were the main issues. But the final issue, and this is what's going to make it practical for serious flight training, is the ability to interact with the cockpit. Several ways to go on that. I was just at Flight Sim Expo in Houston, and they had a company called Yaw VR had a motion platform, and they had mounted a kind of a dummy instrument panel that had been spray painted black. It had nothing except just the knobs and the switches.
1: Okay.
0: And they would map this to the VR so that when you reached out and touched your hands, you would see your hands in VR tracking and artificial hands. But when you'd reach out, you would touch the knob and there was a knob there. And when you made the input on the knob, it actually communicated with the simulator. That was really cool. The other thing that's coming is mixed reality. And this is where you have stereo cameras on the headset that enable you to produce video, high-quality video, that can be combined with the video from the VR world. And it gives you the ability to see your hands, to see your checklist, to see an actual physical cockpit. And this is being used by Lufthansa now. They're testing it. I think that's the future of flight training eventually. But the headsets cost currently $6,000-$7,000, and I think you pay $1,500 a year. So it's really mostly available to military and commercial now. But that technology is going to get cheaper and cheaper. I remember when a 32-inch TV cost about $2,000, so you know how electronics are.
2: Your typical VR headset that you can buy on the market today is not going to give you a satisfying flight experience, is what I'm hearing you say.
0: Well, no, I say there's a company out of China called Pimax that just came out with a crystal. There's the Aero headset by Vario out of Finland. Both of those give you very positive experiences. I would challenge any pilot who hasn't seen the new Microsoft Flight Simulator 2020 to take a look. The graphics, the scenery is stunning. I mean, I've got lots of time in the air, and it looks so real that I can't hardly believe it.
1: Russ, before we run out of time, I want to make sure that people know how to get to the content that you make for YouTube and other resources that might be helpful as well. Walk us through that.
0: Well, the best resources are on YouTube right now for flight simulation. There's lots of how-to stuff there. That's how I got started, just figuring things out and sharing them with other people so they wouldn't waste a weekend figuring out what it took me a weekend to figure out. I don't have an innovative name for my YouTube channel. It's just Russ Barlow. I also recently helped a friend with a foreword for a second edition of his book called Flight Simulation for Beginners. And the author's name is Gabriel Acacia. And he is also a fellow EAA member in CFI, and he's really managed to kind of sum up a lot of the stuff. There's a lot of things, a lot of questions when you start this. What computer to buy? What kind of yoke and rudder pedals and add-on hardware and aircraft? And he has a lot of that stuff sorted out for beginners in a fairly short book. It's available on Amazon. It's a Kindle download right now. But again, it's Flight Simulation for Beginners by Gabriel Acacia.
1: That's Russ Barlow, who is an expert in creating realistic home cockpits for flight simulation. Russ, thanks for joining us.
0: My pleasure.
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3: Good morning. Live from the Ron Scott Communication Center, this is From the Stand. I'm your host, Steve Buss, and this morning we will be talking with Warbird pilot Doug Rosendahl. He's well known in the aviation community. Brian Baumhoff with the Pilot Mental Health Campaign, and NASA's Deputy Director of Integrated Aviation Systems. But first, we would like to welcome Women in Aviation's President, Linda Kaufman. Linda, welcome.
4: Thank you. It's just a pleasure to be here. Thank you for having me.
3: Yes, this is Wednesday. It's Women Venture Day. And Women in Aviation has been coming here for the past 30 years, ever since the organization was first put together. I remember talking with Peggy Chabrian years and years ago as it was just getting going. And now 30 years later, you're coming back. You're hosting Women Venture. Kicked it off with breakfast this morning.
4: We did. We had our breakfast this morning, and actually, Peggy Chabrian was there, so our founding board member joined us. But so, yeah, it was a wonderful breakfast. We had Elena Lewis as our keynote speaker. And Elena is president of her own company that designs and manufactures propellers.
3: Okay.
4: So she was able to come up on stage and share her story with us and how she is a woman in aviation running her own business. Is a mother, it just juggles and does it all, and it was a wonderful story. So.
3: It certainly was. And there's activities going on all day today for Women Venture, but it's also all week long.
4: Correct. So we yesterday we hosted a panel discussion at Women Venture, and we talked about breaking barriers down and how women can succeed in the aviation and aerospace world, and then today with the breakfast. But yes, so we have all sorts of activities going on, but we have so many members here, we have chapters here, and it's just a great opportunity for everybody to connect and network, and it almost feels like a family homecoming here. It's wonderful.
3: Very good. This is your first time at AirVenture, and so far, are you has there been anything that you've seen that really stands out, or is just overwhelming seeing it all?
4: I'm just blown away. Now, I spent over 30 years at United Airlines, so I've come from the big airline world, and have not had a chance to come to Oshkosh during that time that I was with United, but this is absolutely incredible. It's just the size of it. It's the it's just all the different types of aircraft, but you know what's just amazing about it? It's like a tribe of people that all love the same thing coming together. It feels like a homecoming. And everybody is just so gracious and willing to share. And if you walk up to their airplane, hey, I got to sit in the cockpit of a World War II fighter the other day. It was just like amazing.
3: Yeah.
4: So that's a very, very special event.
3: How did you end up as president of Women in Aviation?
4: Well, as I said, I was worked for United for over 30 years. When I retired from United, which was during COVID, I was president of United's operating subsidiary. What that means is I ran all the airports. I ran small airports. And I had about 63 airports that were in my region, but or in my purview. But what I also did as extracurricular, because it's always been my passion, I've always supported women in aviation, and at the time with United, Women at United, so I was the executive sponsor for the Women's BRG at United. I was on the Executive Diversity Council. I spoke annually at the National Diversity Council. So I was always... Okay, that never gets old.
3: Yes.
4: My career has been always supporting women, lifting women up, always making it easier for the women coming up behind me to aspire to their dreams, have access to their dreams, and actually attain those dreams. So I did retire from United, and then I got a call that they were looking for a CEO of Women in Aviation International. And I said, that's the perfect job, because I was involved with WAI when I was at United. I went to every Girls in Aviation Day at O'Hare, and United is still continues to be a really strong sponsor and supporter of WAI. So that was my original experience at WAI. So they called me. I said, well, this just makes a lot of sense.
3: That's good. And how long have you been a CEO?
4: So 2 days ago was my six-month anniversary. And I got a flyby for that.
3: There you go. It's always fun out here.
4: I always say you have to do that all day, don't you?
3: Normally, we just get interrupted by the Ford Trimotor. It's very rare that we get an F-16 to go by. But I'm glad they had the flyby for your anniversary.
4: Yes.
3: Congratulations on
4: that. Yes, that was. Thank you for arranging that. I really appreciate it.
3: Let's talk a little bit about what Women in Aviation does the rest of the year. Scholarship programs that you have, as well as you have events. So let's talk a little bit about that.
4: So we have a lifetime of programs. We call it the lifetime of programs because we support girls and women throughout their entire life, their entire journey in aviation. So we start at the young age in grammar school and high school. One of our flagship events is Girls in Aviation Day, which is just coming up on September 21st. And we also host a Girls in Aviation Day at our annual conference. So girls can be inspired. They can see role models. They do STEM activities. Here we go again.
3: You mean we're not the only ones having fun today?
4: Yeah. Yeah, so we start, with inspiring young girls, showing them role models. And then we have scholarship programs for girls that are going into college or flight training. And the scholarships are not just for flight training. They're for if you want to be an engineer, a dispatcher, air traffic controller, drone pilot. There's all sorts of scholarship activities. And, in fact, our scholarship program is just about to open on August 1st. So if you're a member of WAI, you could apply for a scholarship, and we award the scholarships in December, and then we honor the scholarship recipients at our annual conference in March. So we start there. We have scholarship programs for women that are entering the workforce or going into their mid-career. We have Mentor Connect, which is a mentorship program where we use AI software to match mentors and mentees up, and it's a great way to get the more senior membership. Women that are more senior in their careers mentoring the younger women. And again, it's all about lifting women up. We have Jobs Connect. So if you're a member, you could go out to our job board for job openings. And if you're a corporate member, you could go list your job. So it's sort of like a little inside track to open positions. Our other big event happens every March, and that is our annual conference. So we'll be having our 36th annual conference in March. It'll be March 27th through 29th in Denver. And the conference is just amazing. We have keynote speakers, we have events, we have professional development, we have chapter events where chapters could get together. And I have to tell you, I've been to this to the WAI conference throughout the years, and just the energy level is just amazing at these events. So. And then we have professional development. We also work later in the career. We partner with Harvard University. We do leadership training for emerging leaders, women that are well on their way to getting into the C-suite. So teaching them the skills and then the negotiation, communication skills. So we have all sorts of events and programs throughout a woman's lifetime. And we're continuing to add. We just recently added a speaker series. So it's a webinar that you can go on to. We have all sorts of different topics like resilience, financial planning, for those women that are just entering the workforce, resume writing tips. And we listen to our membership as to what's important to them, and then we feed that back into our webinars.
3: We were going to ask where the inspiration for this, for all of these programs came from, because when Women in Aviation first started, it was a smaller group, and you started out very small and started with a few scholarships, and it's grown and grown and grown. Yeah. And with all of these programs, and there's also corporate sponsorship that helps make it possible.
4: Correct. Oh, we would not be able to do what we do without, number one, our members.
3: Right.
4: Number one, our members. And our members are, I mean, that's who we serve. We serve our members. And so we couldn't do it without them, and we also couldn't do it without the generous support of our sponsors. So we have many corporate sponsors, and we partner with them in sponsoring some of these larger events. But that's really what it's all about. The the membership, the membership is like the core of of our organization. But in order to keep adding these programs, we do rely. We rely on support Sure. from sponsors and from donors. Mm-hmm. So we tell donors that. Get out there if you want to be part of this and part of the mission. Get out there and volunteer, support, help us. But we know, everybody has busy lives. So if you don't have the time, then donate.
3: Right.
4: Because that way you could give a donation and then you could help support someone who does have the time to further the mission.
3: We can find you on the field in Building B, Booth 2041
4: Correct.
3: This week. And what's the website to unlock all that WAI has?
4: WAI.org.
3: That was too easy.
4: Yes. Visit the website, and you can explore all our different programs. 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
3: And you mentioned the scholarship applications open up August 1st.
4: Open up August 1st.
3: That's on the website as well?
4: That's on the website as well. You need to be a member, so mm-hmm. if you're not a member and want to apply, you have to sign up. As long as you sign up as a member before October 1st, you're eligible for the scholarship. So it opens up August 1st, and it closes on October 11th.
3: All right. Sounds good. Linda Kaufman, CEO of Women in Aviation. Glad to have you here on Women Venture Day, and I'll let you go catch up with your busy activities. I'm sure this is going to be a fun-filled day. They picture at 11 o'clock this morning, right?
4: 11 o'clock, and the sun is coming out for us.
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3: Joining me now on From the Stand is Chris Henry, who's the museum manager for EIA's museum, and that is a hotbed of activity during the show and also year-round. But let's talk a little bit about what's going on in the museum this week. And I know some of it is closed off for special events and things. If nothing else, come in and see the new gift shop, right?
6: Oh, absolutely.
3: That's been totally redone. It's awesome.
6: The gift shop is amazing. The Barnstormer Boutique, they've done a lot of work. There's actually artifacts hanging on there. Walls, kind of like sort of like an aviation Hard Rock Cafe kind of look. But they have really great, new memorabilia, things like that. I guarantee you go in there, you're going to come out with something, no matter where your interests are.
3: Exactly, yeah. And that's an upgrade that has been a long time in coming. That the Aeronautica gift shop has kind of been that way since the museum was opened in 83.
6: Yeah, that's exactly right. And a gift shop on the surface to a lot of people is just a gift shop. But really, when you think about it, coming in as a kid, we're talking about getting young people interested in aviation. There's a lot of capability in a gift shop to take what they saw here home with them, whether it's a model or some Legos or just a shirt they want to wear at school and proudly sort of show off what they did this summer. So it's important.
3: It is. Aside from the museum, you're also involved in some of the activities on site during the show, a Theater in the Woods being one of them. How did you get involved in planning for Theater in the Woods?
6: So when I started to join the museum team year-round, which I always encourage people, come visit the museum off-season. Mm-hmm. Because it's a much different museum. I mean, it's a really amazing place. And I think during the week of AirVenture, it's a spot you have to get to, but it just looks completely different
3: right.
6: the rest of the year. It's a world-class museum. When I became the programs person here, I would schedule speakers to the museum throughout the year. And I had some really fortunate luck with getting some pretty great people. And they said, boy, you should do that for Theater in the Woods and help with that. And then it just became, you're doing really good. So here, like you now have that. I work with Rick and Rick's a great leader where he kind of gives you guidance and then you just kind of run with it. So it's been fun. My buddies who don't totally understand what I do,
3: right.
6: they're like, your job just looks like you think of people you want to meet and then you invite them and you hang out with them. And I'm like, yeah, that's
3: kind of it. Yeah,
6: exactly.
3: It's not a bad job.
6: It's not a bad gig. Yeah.
3: We're talking with Chris Henry, who's the EIA Museum Manager. Chris, one of the big things that's happening this year, of course, is the Corsair reunion, and you're involved with that as well. Along with Devotion, is it just the timing of the movie that kind of brought this together, or were there other factors that made this a focal point?
6: So let me tell you the whole story, because there are some people that think a lot of it's just a movie. So what happened was it was a perfect storm. When they started filming the movie, there were Facebook and social media posts of these Corsairs flying out over, I think, like Montana or Wyoming and or Washington State, I think, something like that they were filming. And it was all over social media. We were in the process of doing a webinar series for the museum. Every museum has aircraft and artifacts that the stories around them grow legs. And the next thing you know, it's like, this is an axe that was on the Hindenburg or something. And you're like, okay, it's just a fire axe, you know. So we thought it would be fun and entertaining to do that with our aircraft and artifacts, you know, and the docents could train off it. The fans of the museum could listen. And let's just nail down the facts. Let's take on those rumors. And our Corsair, we're like, well, you know, we'll just throw the Corsair in the mix because it's topical. All that filming is going on. What did ours do? And the story we had always heard, it was on the Bunker Hill during Korea, but they didn't know if it flew combat or not. So we started looking over the Bunker Hill. Couldn't find any reference to our airplane. And then at the bottom of a filing cabinet, we found because we have a few different logbooks of the aircraft over the years. We found the logbook that goes back to its actual acceptance flight into the Navy. You know, it's Corsair 259. We're like, okay, let's start looking. Produced at the end of World War II, goes into storage, comes out of storage for Korea, goes to a replacement depot where it's picked up by a pilot named Marty Good. Marty Good is in VF-32, the squadron that is depicted in Devotion. Brought there, Tom Hudner, Dad Fowler, all these guys you see in the movie flew the airplane. This was post the December 4th, 1950 crash with Jesse Brown and Tom going down to try and save him. And what we figured out through the records was that VF-32 only lost two Corsairs on that cruise, and that was those two airplanes. When they come back, our airplane gets immediately assigned to the squadron from the replacement depot as a replacement airplane. So our airplane was a replacement for the two lost on that mission. So we have a gentleman on staff here who leads our week's hangar, John Hopkins, who painstakingly led that Corsair restoration to the point that he had the original lacquer paint, the right color code. And I mean, it's his baby. And we had to politely come to John, and I did with hat in hand, and I said, John, boy, if we could strip the paint and put it in its Korea markings, you know, we would have an airplane that there's only about five Corsairs out there that wear their own identity. Mm-hmm. You know, the rest of them are painted as different aircraft. And John's not only a great mechanic and restorer, but he's an artist and a professional. And he said, you know, if it makes the airplane that much better, then yeah, we should do this. But he went and got that lacquer paint again, and we put the markings on. We worked with the Navy Museum in Pensacola and the Marine Corps Museum in Quantico, getting all the stencils, the right sizes and everything, the placement. We actually matched panel lines and rivet lines to make sure we got it right. And it looks the part, you know. The only thing we added were the names. There's a name under the left side that says Tom Hudner. On the right side, we put Jesse's on there. And Jesse never flew our airplane. Right. Tom did multiple occasions. When you say you have Babe Ruth's bat, you need to make sure you can prove you have Babe Ruth's bat. Sorry. We had our logbook, and then we actually got the families, and they have their loved ones' logbooks. And we all sat down, and we matched it up, and all the dates match. And so we did sort of a 2, 3, 4 sort of double-checking to make sure before we make this claim that we have a real VF-32 bird, we need to make sure it's real. But we did, and we have photos of it in the exhibit. We have actually we scanned the logbooks and put them in the exhibit. Tom Hudner loaned us some of his dad's stuff that's on display as well. So we're really proud of that aircraft. It was flown by a Medal of Honor recipient, and it's now marked in its real identity. And you're going to see it out on the plaza, Boeing Plaza, with an F-18 from VFA-32. The rest of the year, though, it's in a really great exhibit, and I encourage you to come and check that out. The exhibit's wonderful. You know, kids can walk away learning about not just Korea, which is something you don't hear a lot about, but Tom Hudner, Jesse Brown, and heroes that are worth looking up to and that come from different walks of life. Sitting right next to that is our Huey. Our Huey is tail number 733, flew three tours in Vietnam. We just uncovered that it flew a Medal of Honor mission. The aircraft was flying cover for a rescue that the PJ that was doing the rescue earned the Medal of Honor. So our aircraft was on that mission. But we have a wonderful exhibit. We're getting ready to have the reunion of that. It's the 121st Assault Helicopter Company is coming in September to have their reunion with the aircraft. And it's really wild because we preserved over restored.
7: Right.
6: So when you go look at it, you could still see bullet hole patches and stuff. And we've had a few guys around who were saying, like, I made that repair. I remember that. And, you know, we have a few pictures of them with the bullet hole still in the fuselage, which is cool.
7: You mentioned preservation versus restoration. Mm-hmm. How do you, and Amelia as the curator, how do you determine whether you're going to go for a restoration on an artifact or preservation? And well, explain the difference between the two.
6: Absolutely.
7: For those who don't know.
6: So as we're talking about preservation over restoration with an aircraft, I think that the very first thing you have to establish is its current condition and how it got there. I'll give you a prime example of where you would say preservation over restoration, and that is there's a B-26 Marauder in the National Air and Space Museum called Flak Bait. This airplane was flown during World War II. It flew the most combat missions of any American bomber, and then immediately was earmarked for preservation in the National Collection, shipped home, always kept indoors. So when you look at it, the scratches, the dings, the dents, you know, the oil and grease in the wheel well that while the ground crew was bored would play tic-tac-toe in is still all there. You wouldn't dream of stripping that all down because all those dings and dents and scratches tell a story. When you look at our Huey was like that. Our Huey has dings and dents, but our aircraft flew to a depot on a dock in Vietnam and landed and was put on a ship. That's the last time that aircraft flew. It was in Vietnam. It was shipped home, went straight to the boneyard. It was picked for some pieces and things like that. And then it was bought by Dave Barron. Dave Barron donated it to us after helping piece everything together and put it back together. So that Huey is a combination of restoration versus and preservation. So we did a little bit of both. We save as much original as we can. It's only original once. So when you look at the floorboards of our Huey, they're sort of they have a texture to them. And then usually there's a no-skid black paint that goes down, or gray. They would use two different colors. Ours is all scratched up and all banged up. But that's original from Vietnam. So we wouldn't dream of messing with that. Now, I'll show you restoration. Restoration is, you know, you get an airplane that's a project. It's not complete. Or the damage that's done to it is from sitting in a field for 50 years. Now you're going to talk restoration. And when you're done, you can paint it. If the airplane didn't have a service life that was interesting or really, you know, I'll give you a great example. In our museum, our F-86 Sabre, the F-86 that sits in the museum, it was a Canadair-built Sabre, didn't really see a lot of action or anything like that. And what we did with it was we cleaned it up and we marked it up as Gene Kranz's F-86. Gene Kranz was still with us. Mm-hmm. He got to come out and see his airplane recreated. Bud Anderson once told me the biggest compliment you will ever pay a veteran is to paint your aircraft in his markings. And Gene got emotional when he saw the aircraft, sure. You know. So there's a proper time and a place for everything. I got to tell you, one of my patterns that I like to follow is what the Air Force Museum did with the Memphis Belle. And I think that is a great, you know, there's restoration and there's preservation mixed in the one airframe. But I think it's all only original once. You try to keep it as original as you can. And sometimes that means maybe displaying the airplane looking a little interesting where you have to talk about why it looks kind of weathered or beat up. But if it's significant to its history, you wouldn't want to change that. You know? So we try to balance that out. When it comes to an artifact, I think you always leave it. You know, you wouldn't want to restore something like Richard Bong's, you know, pistol or something that. Just leave it as you get it, you know. But yeah, you have to be very careful. And it's not something you can haphazardly go into. Sometimes it takes a couple years just to figure out a plan forward.
7: All right. Any final thoughts before we wrap up?
6: No, I know Amelia feels the same way. I'm just so honored to get to be one of the people who get to take care of this collection for a little while. And help spearhead the museum. It's really a proud moment in, I think, anybody's career. I started coming here when I was 16 and never in a million years thought that I'd end up here. It's an amazing place, and it's made that way because of our members, our supporters, and the staff.
7: Excellent. Chris Henry, Museum Manager for EIA Museum. You're listening to EIA Radio.
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8: I am Digital Dave.
9: I'm Fast Eddie, and I want to warn you right now, flying up requires a really big spring.
8: Yeah, and faith.
9: And a lot of faith. A set of earplugs, too, because it's a pretty big boing.
8: There you go. And we are joined by Mr. Reggie Arsenault.
9: Arsenault, see? You got it.
8: Well, of course, we practiced.
9: don't let that out.
8: Wait, ready?
9: Yeah.
8: Jeppesen.
9: Hey, that's the
8: Not
9: chart.
8: Not Jeppesen.
9: That's
8: Jeppesen.
9: The chart people.
8: The chart people. And we want to talk about pilots, how they use your data. Do you find pilots often say, my God, there's so much information out there, I don't know what to do?
10: We do hear that, but that's why we take the time to design and really put a lot of focus on a pilot's view in terms of how we portray that data. Obviously been in the business for 80 years, and so we spend a lot of time on that chart design, and it's evolved over the years to ensure that we have the right portrayal of information at the right time, right place.
8: What about the explosion of digital products? That's, you know, in the last 10 years, you probably shifted away from printed towards that.
10: Yeah, it's been an incredible journey. At its height, Jepson printed over 2.5 billion sheets of paper per year, and we're down to about 400 million, 450 million.
9: Wow. You can still get paper charts, though, correct?
10: Absolutely. Yep.
9: But you're swinging more toward the digital media.
10: Yeah, and we're seeing that shift, especially in the regulated environment. So in the commercial airline environment, as the FAA and other governmental entities approve that digital transformation and they work through it with their operations, and we're seeing that convert over. And that, you know, when that happens, it's a huge chunks of paper at a time. As you can imagine, when you get an airline the size of, say, American Airlines or United, it's a pretty big shift when it happens.
8: Right. Well, you don't see the captains carrying those chart cases anymore.
9: No, they carry, they've
8: got
9: an
8: iPad or something.
10: Yeah, no more back injuries for those guys.
8: Yeah.
9: No kidding. Some of that stuff was tremendous, the amount of paperwork. There was approach plates, departure plates, dinner plates. It was terrible. Sorry.
8: Lousy jokes.
10: Snuck one in there.
8: What about the VFR market? You know, us little guys, when our little puddle jumpers, have you seen a lot of switching over to the digital products?
10: We have, and actually in Europe in particular. So in the European environment, the procedures that fly into a lot of the VFR airports in Europe are almost quasi-IFR. There's a very set procedure that you have to fly into. And so we've spent a lot of time to ensure that we've got the right portrayal information. We've taken that information and actually put it into a data-driven environment for the VFR product over in Europe, and it's done quite well. We've completely integrated those procedures and the airport diagrams into a moving map, and so it's a seamless integration that allows a pilot not have to switch between physical paper charts or scan paper charts. They can actually just, sort of like Google Maps, you can zoom in, and as the further you zoom in, the better you can see those procedures. So,
9: you know, you just raised an interesting point there, Google Maps. Mm-hmm. When I get a destination that I want to go to on the ground, I will hit Google Maps to take a look at what I'm up against. Are pilots doing the same thing to take a look at the airport that they're flying into?
10: Yeah, a lot of the flight preparation and especially a lot of the EFB apps, and the, you know, the big one that we did this year is at the show here this year is integrate our charting information with Garmin Pilot. So the two industry leaders have come together for a digital solution. But essentially what we're trying to do there is to increase the flight preparation prior to flight. And part of that is briefing, the pilot briefing themselves on the airport environment. And as we move into more of a data-driven concept, you essentially do get that Google Maps kind of feel where you're zooming in, and the further you zoom in, it's all seamless, the environment. So there's no more of this concept, or in the future, there won't be this concept of a separate en route chart versus an approach plate versus, you know, a SID or a STAR. It's all going to be one seamless integration of information.
8: Let's talk about a lot of these in-flight GPS-driven navigation systems are starting to offer synthetic vision, mm-hmm. which must rely on your chart data to draw the terrain. Have you seen that require an increase in your charting accuracy?
10: It's not necessarily the charting. It's actually the navigational data, the fundamental that – so our – the database that we have within Jepson, which is a global database covering all data elements across the world, we put that into a centralized proprietary database, and that database is what feeds all the different products. And so whether it's a chart that gets created from that data, or it's a database that it gets plugged into a GPS system and able to then show synthetic vision off of that, that's what it's based off of. And so the reality is, the data that's required to do the synthetic vision, while we have made some tweaks, it's always been there. Now it's being purposed in a way that's different than in the past. And, you know, that's part of the exciting, you know, shift in technology as we see these new innovations come to the table.
8: Well, I guess then you're charting, the mechanism you use to generate your chart data has had to improve in its resolution. I mean, back in a printed VFR chart, if you're off a couple hundred feet on a tower, who cares? Mm-hmm. But a synthetic data, synthetic vision database, a couple hundred feet is a huge deal.
10: Mm-hmm. Yeah, think about the RMP approaches that are based off of the data that we provide. I mean, you're talking, you know, airliners flying and, you know, very, you know, significant weather conditions and shooting approach to very precise accuracy. And so that data, and for the most part, the data accuracy that we've had in our database has always been there. Again, it's just a further purposing of that information as we go forward.
9: So, you know, one of the questions that I just popped into my head, with the explosion of unmanned aerial systems, is Jeppesen doing any kind of charting for them as well?
10: Not specifically charting, but we are working on research projects. As you can imagine, we're owned by Boeing, and Boeing has been doing UAV flying for quite a long time, mostly on the defense side. And so we do have a lot of knowledge within the company about this. We are working with regulators across the world to take that data and purpose it in a way that makes sense, especially as you look at if there is any sort of, not necessarily segregation of airspace, but designated areas where UAVs are, we can use that data that we have already that we've been doing for a long time to help facilitate that environment.
8: So again, it plugs into the UAV pilot's synthetic vision.
10: Right.
9: You know, your digital department here with Jeppesen literally has to have exploded over the past 10 years. I mean, it went from, oh, they've got a Garmin, and now, kaboom, you've got subscription cards and updates and access over the internet, and it's really, really had to have taken off.
10: Yeah, what's amazing is that the purposes of the data absolutely has exploded. But as we go and we further take those digital, the data itself, we actually are reducing our internal operational procedures and costs because we can do it more efficiently than we have in the past. In the past, the data that we would get from government entities would be in such a format that it was very, very labor intensive to turn that into a database. What we're seeing now is the governments are also expanding their technology, and so the ease ability of us to take that data in has become easier.
8: Do you do your own surveying, and how often do you refresh your database?
10: So the database that we put out for the navigational data, it's every 28 days. For charting data, we actually update it every 2 weeks. That comes out to the end products. We do have a segment of our company that does their own procedure design, so we'll work with, and we've had a lot of work, in, especially in the international countries, to help actually design the procedures, R&P procedures, and we work with those government entities to design that and then obviously incorporate that into our database as well.
8: Okay.
9: Sounds busy.
8: Yeah, I mean, you know, towers pop up constantly with the explosion of cell networks and such, mm-hmm. and you guys got to know about that.
10: Absolutely.
9: There is one downside to this, though, and that is sooner or later, the paper charts are going to go away, and what are pilots going to hang on the walls?
8: They'll all
10: wrap their gifts in.
8: Yeah, all wrap their gifts
9: there
8: in.
9: You go.
8: Book covers.
9: You can't hang an iPad on the wall. It just doesn't look the same.
10: No.
8: You can, but it's not as nice. You can't take the highlighter and draw a line across the iPad screen.
9: No, that doesn't work either. No, and, you know, it's also difficult. You have the push pin in the middle of it so you can find the radius. That's difficult, too.
10: Yeah, the glass doesn't like that when you try to
8: do
10: it.
9: No, it doesn't.
8: I'm sure it's been tried.
9: What other developments have you got coming
8: down
9: the line?
8: What's new and exciting?
9: Yeah, what's new and exciting?
10: Yeah, we continue to expand our relationship with a lot of the manufacturers, both on the avionics side and on the aircraft side. This past week, we signed an agreement with Mooney, and so now every new Mooney that rolls off the line will have our data and charts on board automatically. So it provides a real premium customer experience. You know, the last thing you want to be stressed about as you take delivery of that new airplane is your databases and charts all up to date on the aircraft. So we take care of that, working in partnership with Mooney, and we continue to expand that relationship with a lot of the manufacturers. So that's a big one for us. Beyond that, we actually, we kicked off a fun, exciting initiative this year with AOPA at the show, and that's called the Captain Jep Challenge. And so, you know, at Jeppesen, we have a philosophy both internally and also just we owe it to the industry to do our part to ensure that we have proficient and skilled pilots. And one of the ways that we've done that is we've partnered up with AOPA to launch this challenge. And so participants can go online and they can register to participate. And what they'll do is they'll attend free online or in-person educational sessions, and they'll collect points in exchange for that. On a monthly basis, we will then pick a winner based on those points, and they will get a $250 MyGoFlight gift card. But on a quarterly basis, we'll actually draw a grand prize winner, and that grand prize winner will be paid trip to the 2017 EA Air Venture. So we'll actually have three of those. So I think we'll, add some fun, some excitement to pilots wanting to up their skills and proficiency, and hopefully it, we've had a pretty you know, very positive feedback so far this week, and hopefully it continues.
8: Great. You know, over the years, I remember seeing updates that had to, that were cards, actually physical cards that you would put in and out of your navigation units. Nowadays, are you able to do this via, you know, download it on the internet and then transfer it to the navigation unit in the plane?
10: Yeah, that's a good question. They, Garmin launched their 510 series this week, and a lot of the manufacturers are also looking at that. And we work in very close partnership with Garmin to do that. And so you're seeing that it's going to rapidly advance over the next several months, where you can be able to do wireless data updates from an iPad up into the avionics system.
8: Yep. Wow. Well, we want to thank you. We've been talking with Reggie Arsenault. And real quick, I want a sectional for the dark side of the moon. You got one?
10: We'll work on it. Get back to you.
8: Hey, all right.
9: Pink Floyd's working on that.
8: Yeah, right. This is Digital Dave.
9: I'm Fast Eddie. This is EAA Radio.
5: Let's take a listen to a classic interview from 2019.
3: Joining us now is John Cudahy, who's the president of the International Council of Air Shows. John, welcome back to Oshkosh.
11: It's great to be back at Oshkosh, obviously, and good to see you, Steve.
3: Yeah. As president of ICAS, you get to go to all sorts of air shows, but last year, not so much.
11: Yeah, just a couple. We had some folks who were able to meet some of the protocols, drive in air shows and that sort of thing. But, yeah, there's not more than a dozen shows in the United States last year.
3: With that, we saw some hybrid kind of things take place with drive-in air shows and things. What do you think? Do you think those will continue on, or people are going to go back to the old format?
11: Well, more people will go back to the old style, but some of the vestiges of last year will remain. There are a number of shows who found the drive-ins to be so successful that they'll either go with that exclusively or at least have a drive-in component of their shows going forward.
3: For those who don't know, let's just explain what the drive-in format is.
11: It's about what it sounds like a drive-in movie. You drive your car onto the ramp or into the grass to a designated spot, and you're expected to stay in that spot. Get out of your car if you'd like, but stay in that spot to limit transmission of the virus. And where folks did it, it worked very well, and so much so that some of the spectators, some of the customers said, we don't want to go back. So the shows are wrestling with that now, you know, what part to keep, what part to get rid of, that kind of thing.
3: And it really goes to kind of the being able to pay a little more for a little higher quality experience, which is sort of on that drive-in show, where you bring your own coolers, chairs, whatever, but you have a really good place to sit and watch the show.
11: You do. Yeah. And obviously, a car would take up quite a lot of space, so you can't have as many people. A show that might have 35 or 40,000 people may be limited to just 5,000 or 6,000 cars, and therefore 12,000 or 15,000 people, and therefore the prices went up. But what's remarkable is that the people came anyway, and I think that teaches us something too about the attractiveness of air shows and other aviation events.
3: And with that, of course, that sort of drive-in hybrid show is a little higher price point, but we also don't want to rule out the I don't want to say lower end, but the traditional model, which is usually more affordable for a family.
11: That's right. Yeah, I think we can think of that as grassroots. So much of the country gets their first exposure to general aviation at an air show that we don't want to close that off to anybody, really, if we can help it. Of course, there's the counterbalancing. We need to pay for these shows and bring in this world-class entertainment. So there's a good balance there, and most of the shows are finding it.
3: Good. Do you expect that we're going to lose a number of shows?
11: You know, we had that conversation out here on the ramp yesterday. I don't think we'll lose as many shows as you might expect. With enough warning, the shows were able to cut their expenses, or in some cases almost entirely eliminate their expenses. And it's the rare situation when the very heavily volunteer-driven nature of our business actually helped us. And not so much concerts and sporting events and so forth, but air shows had some luck that way. And I think, therefore, we will see more shows survive this year than your intuition might tell you.
3: Well, that's good news. Yeah. One of the big things that you and your staff were working on last year was in COVID relief, which went to live venues. And initially, air shows were excluded, and you worked to try and get them
7: included with the Small Business Administration.
11: Yeah. The world of lobbying is a complicated thing, and we got in pretty early. There was $16.5 billion set aside for live events, and we met, by any objective measure, we met the requirements of this grants, but the Small Business Administration felt that it was not what the money had been appropriated for, and so we weren't successful there. But there are a lot of things that air shows and air show professionals can take advantage with PPP and some of the retained employee tax credits and that sort of thing. So our members are getting some of that money, and that is part of why we expect that not too many of them will leave the business as a result of the pandemic.
7: What were some of the takeaways for you as far as getting involved in that lobbying effort?
11: Lobbying is not a thing that you can turn on and turn off. It has to be sort of always on. And we've been more involved on Capitol Hill and in the regulatory agencies in the last 10 years than we had been previously. This was a new beast. You know, it was not the aviation alphabet groups who were very supportive of ICAS and its efforts to get some of that money. It was music venues and theater groups, and that's just not a group that we interact with very much. And so we were definitely the odd man out within that consortium of associations, and our efforts aren't over. There's some chance that we might yet get some of that money, and there are some other efforts with other groups that did not get the shuttered venue operator grant. So we're still hopeful that some of that might come through.
7: It's very good. Well, so far we're off to a really good start for the season. Sun and Fun had record attendance, and everybody came away happy with the sort of spring kickoff. And so far, AirVenture, talked to Dick Nepinski last night from EIA staff, and the numbers are running parallel with 2019, which was a record-setting year. Are other shows seeing the same sort of demand?
11: Very much so. If you discount for poor weather, almost every show is having record crowds, with or without a jet team, not really very dependent on the lineup of performers. They're just doing very well. And it makes sense. One of the things that happened in the pandemic is we rediscovered just how exciting aviation is to the American public. We had flyovers to acknowledge and thank the healthcare workers and other frontline people. And they drew huge crowds of people who may not have ever been to an air show. So when things started up, we expected it to be successful. Some of the early bellwethers in the spring had big numbers. And as recently as early this summer, Battle Creek and a lot of shows in the Midwest, all over the country really, are seeing numbers that they've never seen before in some cases, and that's very encouraging, and I think it speaks well of what will happen next year. When all the shows are able to move forward, I think we're going to have a big year. People want to get outside and, you know, just need to look at the ramp at 5 o'clock here in Oshkosh yesterday afternoon to know that.
7: That's true. People may not know this, but exactly, because you mentioned jet teams, what's the process that the military goes through to decide what shows they're going to attend?
11: Well, it's principally a recruiting issue, and so they want to be in all parts of the United States, the U.S. jet teams, of course, to help their recruiting efforts. It's also an opportunity to remind the American public what their tax dollars buy in terms of equipment and personnel, training, professionalism. And so they, between 18 months and 24 months ahead of a show, our air shows will submit their application. The military will take all that into consideration and develop their schedule for the 18 to 24 months later, and it works pretty well. And so some of the shows get it, some of the shows don't. Some of the shows have logistical restrictions that keep them from getting a jet team, and they're a big draw, but they're not the only draw. A lot of good things happen at air shows without jet teams.
7: That's true. That's very true. And they're very successful shows that don't have jet teams.
11: That's right.
7: And vice versa, very successful shows that consistently get a jet team.
11: Yep.
7: And I think that the process has changed over the past few years to be a little further out to give an air show an opportunity. If they're applying for a jet team and they don't get it this year, they can shift their focus on what they're going to do without having to do it in a short span of time.
11: Yeah, that was something, a really nice example of military airshow industry cooperation. We asked for that as an industry because it could help our guys in planning, sponsorships, all sorts of things, and that worked out very well. That was about 10 years ago that happened.
7: One of the things that I know you have been working on is a rental car discount for air shows.
11: It's been a good deal. The without getting into the details, the insurance market changed, and it was very important that our air shows that rent a lot of rental cars in a typical year have access to rental cars, and we were able to negotiate a very favorable rate. I use it now. I used it to rent a car here this week. It's given us good access, reliable access at good prices, and that's available to ICAST members, and it's been very very popular.
7: Yeah. And that's for the insurance that that would help cover air shows, courtesy cars, things
11: that's
7: like
11: right.
7: that, and
11: yeah.
7: performers
11: yeah.
7: when they're
11: exactly.
7: actually on the
11: exactly.
7: road. Yeah. What are some of the other things that are hot on your agenda these days?
11: Well, we want to help the industry come back from a year that didn't happen last year, and we're doing everything we can to focus on that, prepare them for whatever changes might be in store because of the pandemic and because of being out of business for most of a full year. And so we're still focused on recovering from the pandemic and looking forward to a really strong 2022.
7: All right. The end of this year, of course, will be the ICAST convention in Las Vegas. Last year was a virtual convention. This year, in person?
11: Yeah, that's our plan. This Delta variant is throwing everybody a curveball, but the expectation is that we'll all be together in Las Vegas during the first full week of December. And I, as much as I look forward to coming to EAA every year, our home base is the ICAST convention, so I'm looking forward to seeing all of our members again after not seeing them, many of them, for 2 years.
7: And being in Las Vegas, you might think it's just, you know, one big celebration and casinos and everything. But there's a lot of safety information and sponsorship, a lot of great workshops and forums that take place during that week.
11: Yeah, we pride ourselves on doing a lot of good work at the convention, but also having fun. And Las Vegas lends itself well to that. But there is not another place in the world, really, where you can get the same amount of knowledge and networking, opportunity to do business as at our convention. And that's why it's been so successful over 50 years.
7: Any final thoughts before we wrap up this morning?
11: No, I just want to welcome everybody to EAA and back into the air show industry. It is so good to see everybody and so good to see the air show going as well as it is. EAA has done an amazing job at organizing this year's show.
7: Excellent. John Cudahy, president of the International Council of Air Shows. John, enjoy the rest of the show.
11: You bet.
7: And hopefully we'll see you in December.
11: Absolutely.
7: All right. This
11: All right.
7: is
11: Thanks, Steve.
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1: I'm Mike Morgan, and we're talking with Robert Goyer, Tom Haynes, and Mac McClellan, who lead their organization's print and publications initiatives. Flying, AOPA Pilot, and EAA Sport Aviation are the ones most identified with these folks. The FAA has been petitioned to exempt some pilots from requiring the third-class medical certificate, and this activity, driven by AOPA and EAA, has drawn now over 14,000 signatures. Does this amount of grassroots support make this a done deal?
13: Let me correct you just a moment there, Mike. It's actually over 15,000.
1: Okay.
13: So,
1: and counting, probably.
13: And counting. To put this in perspective, the highest number of comments any petition had ever received, petition for exemption, was below 3,000. That was back on an LSA petition when those rules were being created. So more than five times as many people have commented on this. The best we can tell, AOPA and EAA, as many as half of all pilots could take advantage of this. In other words, more than half the existing fleet would qualify by definition of being 180 horsepower less fixed gear, four seats or fewer. And that describes about half of all the flying people do daylight VFR. So it has a huge potential impact to simplify and cut the cost of the way most people fly, the majority, for fun and recreation, and to get to Oshkosh, for that matter. And the reason that we are all hopeful is that this is the first petition. There have been many asking to do away with third-class medical. What this one does is we're offering the alternative, and that is the requirement for training and testing and recurrent training so that pilots were all taught how to self-assess our medical fitness to fly, temporary conditions, temporary medications we're taking, how they could affect us. That's something that's never happened before. An AME, every couple years, or if you're younger, every 5 years, maybe ask a couple questions, and then you're good to go for the rest of the time. So I think it's this this alternative approach that makes me hopeful. What do you think, Tom?
14: Oh, no, I agree. And this is one of those things that it is so logical and makes so much sense. It's like, how could you argue with this? My guess is we've got an argument on our hands going forward with the FAA. But think about it. I mean, as has been many times pointed out in the discussions around this, is that, you know, you, depending on your age, you go to the doctor once a year, once every 2 years, 5 years, whatever, and have a medical exam of the, you know, one could argue how thorough that exam is, right? I've had ones where literally you could write the check, you're good to go. So if you think about that,
13: and which is that AME time I love?
14: Offline, Mac. So if you think about that, on that one day, the doctor has looked at you and said, "Yeah, this guy is probably not going to croak in the next few minutes." And every day after that, we self-certify anyhow. You get in the airplane. Do you feel like flying today? Are you feeling up to it? That sort of thing. So why is it that we have to go, you know, with that periodically to a doctor and spend usually around $100 or more if it's a first class? But we're

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1: Whatsoever that has had a negative impact on safety. And so why not try it for another group? And ideally, I think we'd all believe that if we can show in a couple of years that that's been successful, that the next step would be even broadening it to a greater group of people with third-class medicals.
2: And there's another thought on this, and that is, let's say we agree that the medical's objective certification is to minimize, mitigate risk. Okay, if we give a pilot a third-class medical, he can fly any airplane. Boeings, Gulfstreams, anything. As long as he's not being paid, a third class allows you to fly anything. What we're asking for is the right to fly a small airplane so the public has almost no risk of being, you know, damaged on the ground and carry only one person. So that risk is very small, controlled to the pilot and that one passenger. So we're asking to actually restrict this person's ability to take risks in exchange for this training in lieu of a medical.
1: That's an excellent point, is that the pilots are going to have to volunteer to be more restrictive in the type of flying that they do in order to take advantage of this. Ideally, I think all down the road, we'd like to figure out how to make it even more valuable.
2: Of course.
1: But let's take the first step.
2: Once we collect data, then...
1: Yeah.
3: And
4: Robert?
3: I think we've actually got a good deal more data than that, because we have pilots who we can see the record of their self-certification every single year. And those are older pilots, aging pilots, who voluntarily take themselves out of the cockpit without a word to anybody. And we can see that the risk with aging pilots is extremely well managed. They make smart decisions. And if they're making smart decisions, I think it's a very reasonable assumption to make that the rest of us are. And just anecdotally, we know that that's true. We know that pilots use excellent judgment as far as our medical risks are concerned. And there are occasional, like Tom said, the number of accidents directly attributable to medical causes are tiny. And I would say I also wanted to applaud both the AOPA and EAA for this work on this issue. We at Flying for many years, before I was the editor-in-chief, have been in favor of the driver's license third-class medical. And I think that the proposal was brilliantly written, because what it does is it offers the FAA a carrot and says, you know, this is what we're willing to give if you move in our direction a good ways too. And I would certainly hope that with the groundswell of support that Mac alluded to before among the pilot community, that the FAA would finally get it and see that this is a good idea, this is the right way to go. It's going to save pilots a lot of money. There's going to be an equivalent level of safety. If anything, I would argue that the proposal doesn't go far enough. I think there's almost zero risk involved with having, you know, four passengers or more and having higher powered or faster airplanes. And I understand why the proposal was written and why it was, but I think that the third class medical going away and being replaced by self-certification is really the way we need to go ultimately.
5: How will we know that this has been effective? How will we know this has worked?
2: The FAA is not under a specific time restriction to react. Is that what you're talking about?
5: Well, let's assume that it is that the petition is granted. How will we know that this change in practice has worked, has done the things that we all kind of want it to do for GA?
2: Well, I think using measures that are available of hopefully a growth in flying activity, more people continuing because of the reduced hassle factor. Then, of course, on the safety side, we can use NTSB investigation reports to see if there was any change in medical incapacitation involvement in accidents.
5: Well, is there an enforcement dimension to this, and how would that work? Just to make sure that people who self-restrict don't actually surpass the restrictions that they've agreed to.
2: As long as they qualify for a driver's license in their state, then exactly like an LSA, they would qualify to use the driver's license in lieu of a third class. But the education component is going to be, in my opinion, powerful enough to convince somebody that, I mean, forget the huge ones like a heart attack, but just even temporary conditions like a cold, taking over-the-counter medications. The NTSB is even focused endlessly on things such as fatigue or stress in your life caused by some family event, a new job, that kind of thing. Those are all considerations in fitness to fly that are totally untaught, and we're planning to teach them.
1: Well, I would just say that I'm not sure if maybe your question was also about enforcement. I mean, today there's... If my medical certificate expires and I continue flying, who's going to know? I mean, if I get

0: RAM checked and I can't produce a medical certificate, okay, I'm in trouble. Or if I have an accident, my insurance company may have something to say about what the result is. If I live through it, then it doesn't matter. I'm not caring so much at that point if I don't. So anyhow, I mean, sure, I guess somebody who has medically self-certified, let their medical expire, is medically self-certifying, and then chooses to fly a high-performance single-engine airplane, which is outside the type of aircraft allowed under this petition exemption, they could conceivably get caught by the FAA. And when, of course, we would hope that that wouldn't happen, but, you know, it could, but it also could happen today, the same thing with somebody just out there flying without a medical certificate. So.
1: Right. So it sounds like there's not a meaningful opportunity nor a meaningful risk around this, not a whole lot different than what we're accustomed to already.
0: It's a big step for the FAA, so let's not forget that this is not a done deal by any means. Even with 14,000, 15,000 signatures on the petition and comments to the record, it is still open. People can go by the AOPA tent today. We've got a computer terminal set up dedicated where people can go online today and post their comments regarding the exemption. So,
1: was the comment period reopened or is it still open?
2: Extended.
0: Yes.
2: It was extended an additional 70 days. Is that right, Tom?
0: I think so. So it's still not too late for people to go online.
1: There's good reason to, it sounds like, because it's not a done deal, as you said.
0: Oh, absolutely. I think the more support we can get behind this thing, it becomes harder and harder for the FAA, who's naturally risk averse, and it's easy for them to say no to things like this, because if they say yes and something were to happen, if there were some kind of an accident that happened with somebody flying an airplane who had under this exemption in the future that chosen not to get a medical certificate, you know, somebody in Congress later in some hearing could go back and beat up somebody at the FAA and say, how could you let this happen? And so, of course, they're naturally risk-averse. The easy answer for them to say is to say no.
3: Yeah. But it also exposes the big lie. And the big lie is that these medicals have some kind of effect on enhancing safety, and they don't. About the most you can say about a third-class medical is that by the end of the examination, the doctor certifies that you're still alive and you know, you can go flying at that point.
1: Well, speaking of Congress, by the way, in the minute or so we have left in this segment, the Pilots' Bill of Rights is now on the president's desk, or about to be. Big deal? Good thing?
2: I think it is. What it does mostly is slows down the FAA's process in the enforcement side. And bringing clarity to the NOTAM, I mean, if anybody can read a NOTAM, I'd like to meet them. It's some strange language with effectiveness from and a bunch of, I mean, it's just crazy. It doesn't need to be that complicated. It was created in the days of, you know, 80 character teletypes. And so we need to improve that process. And that's a very important component, I think.
0: Yeah. Yeah, I mean, it just puts pilots who have been affected by an enforcement action on some kind of level playing ground with everybody else in the world who has some things available to them, like, oh, present me with the evidence that you're going to use against me, which the FAA really didn't have any great guidelines on how they had to do that with ATC tapes and flight service station tapes and whatnot. And this provides some guidance on when that's to be made available and timing and that sort of thing, affects the FAA's ability to do emergency revocations and that sort of thing. So it's all good things for pilots, long overdue, I think.
3: Yeah, absolutely. I couldn't agree more. And it's been kind of a complicated process because the sponsor of the bill is somebody who sponsored it because he had a run-in with the FAA and he was treated poorly. And, you know, we hear from our readers all the time, readers who have had issues with the FAA, who have been treated badly by inspectors who felt very little need to conduct themselves ethically, and hopefully our big hope is that with the Pilots' Bill of Rights, they will feel a little bit more accountable and that they will alter their behavior in order to be the public servants that they are, instead of being unaccountable to anybody and treating the pilots in a way that is really counter to the democratic process in a lot of cases.
1: Here's an interview from 2024.
4: Our next guest is Doug Rosendahl, who is a well-known warbird pilot. You've been flying a variety of warbirds for a very long time, but you started out pretty humble beginnings, earning some money so you could get your private pilot ticket a number of years ago.
5: I grew up in central Iowa on a farm, sitting on a tractor, looking up, watching airplanes fly over, and just dreamed that someday I might be able to fly, and I was driving home from the last day of finals of my freshman year in college at Ames, Iowa, and I drove by a little grass strip in Nevada, Iowa, pulled in and said, I want to learn to fly. And learned to fly a dollar at a time with money I didn't have, and just kept after it and got my rating. And it's been an incredible, incredible journey for 47 years.
4: Okay. And you flew cargo in DC-3s?
5: Yep. I was driving home from work one day, and there was a DC-3 at the airport. I pulled into the airport, and 6 weeks later, I was a co-pilot. I was a private pilot with an instrument rating, and 6 weeks later, I'm a co-pilot on a DC-3 hauling FedEx freight. But the thing you got to understand about being a co-pilot on a DC-3 freighter, it's got nothing to do with your flying skills. It's the ability to lug 7,000 pounds of freight up the hill and put a net over it.
4: And it's amazing when we talk about the DC-3, and because that was early in your career, and we still see DC-3s out there hauling all sorts of things, the Basler turbo conversions and things like that. It really has been an amazing airplane.
5: I've had lots of goals in aviation, and right now I have one goal left. I've set all the rest aside. Yeah. I started flying the DC-3 in 1986, and it was 50. Mm-hmm. And in 2036, I'll be 78. And I hope to fly a DC-3 in 2036, and I'll have been flying the DC-3 for 50 years. So the only goal I have left in my aviation career. And if I can stay healthy, I think that's an attainable goal.
4: I think so. It's not that far away. It's amazing when you say 2030, but, yeah, it's not that far away. You have been an advocate for safety in the warbird community as well. Kind of tell us how you're trying to infuse that into the community.
5: Well, I was the chairman of the Stanoval Committee back in a long time ago. Okay. Let's leave it at that. And sadly, we had a rash of accidents, and our insurability was in peril. And, you know, as I say all the time, it's the worst offender that ends up being the safety guy. But at that time, I was the chairman of the safety committee, and we had to do something. And so I went out, reached out to the NAAA, the Aerial Applicators Association. They had been through the same kind of an experience, and they'd set up a program called PASS. And I went to the NBAA safety stand down at Wichita and just really immersed myself in that business. And, you know, because when I talk about doing stupid things in an airplane, usually it's in the first person. and I realized that we had to change. Right. We had to change the culture of the warbird industry. And that's changing culture is a really difficult thing to do. Right. But I honestly, I did some research at that time. And, what I learned was the CAF's accident record was no worse than the industry's. Mm-hmm. It's just we had so many airplanes, and that caused us, and our insurance rates were lower than standard, and that caused us a problem. And I'm proud we hired a vice president of safety. You know, I went to the board and said, we have to do this. We didn't have the money, but we had to do it. And safety is really a marketing program. What we're trying to do is create top-of-mind awareness so that pilots are thinking about safety. And I'm proud to say I can show you the accident statistics in the CAF, and they dropped precipitously in short order. And then I went on to be the chairman of safety at the airshow industry. Mm-hmm. And if you look at the statistics of safety in the airshow industry, there are two precipitous drops. One is when the airshow industry took over this Statement of Aerobatic Competency Evaluation Program, mm-hmm. and the FAA authorized the CAF to run that, ICAS, yeah. to run that internally. And the other was when we implemented the same kind of a culture change, what I call low-hanging fruit. You know, I remember one time an FAA administrator says, our goal is zero accidents, okay? That's not a reasonable goal.
4: No.
5: But the goal is to continuously improve, to be on a quest of continuous quality improvement. And you do that through education, you do that through marketing, you do that through creating this top-of-mind awareness. So people have safety in the back of their mind. It's feedback loops. It is constant communication, the ops bulletin, we have a similar publication in the CAF. So our pilots are always being fed something that keeps it in the forefront of their mind. It's no different than radio advertising mm-hmm. or anything else.
4: Right. Talking with Doug Rosendahl, warbird pilot. He's been all over and not only all over the country, but also all over the country in a bunch of different airplanes. And what have you seen in the warbird community itself as it's evolved in the last 20, 30 years.
5: Well, I'm happy to say what I see. I'm an FAA examiner, and I do a lot of check rides in specialty and vintage aircraft. And what I'm really happy to see is I'm giving a lot of check rides to young people.
4: Right.
5: We are embracing, you know, a much, much younger crowd of people, and they're coming in, and that allows us. You know, it's hard to change the culture of old hardheads like me, but when you bring a new person in, you have the opportunity to set the standard and the expectation, and so that's played a big role in our ability to change our culture and do better.
4: And I think maybe something that's stuck out to me is that, you know, in olden days, whatever, it was more the pilots who were flying warbirds, they were thinking of them as their airplanes, where today's attitude seems to be we're stewards of these airplanes. It's our job to take care of them for the next 10 or 15 years and then pass them on to the next generation.
5: That's right. We're just a custodian for a period of time, and really the value of the airplanes have gone up, and you know, that's created more awareness. But yes, I think we've you know, we're in a continuous quality improvement to cause people to understand it's not mine. You know, this airplane, it's not the CAF's airplane, it's not the person's airplane, it's not the other museum's airplane. The airplanes really are national treasures, and it's our responsibility as pilots to do the best thing in terms of stewardship and custodianship to maintain these airplanes.
4: How do you answer the question that comes up when something happens with a warbird? It's like, we should ground all these airplanes. They're too valuable to fly. They don't need to fly.
5: One example that I've used regularly is how many people annually are killed in personal watercraft? Okay. There's risk associated with everything we do in our lives. And that ability to manage and mitigate risk is one of the things that made this country the greatest country in the world. You know, my family, I'm second generation from somebody who put all of their worldly belongings in a truck and came to America in search of a better life. And a generation before that, they brought their kids over here, put them in a covered wagon, and pushed out across the plains. These are people that understood how to take, manage, and mitigate risk. And sadly, I think we're losing that as a culture. I mean, they're all good things come from being willing to step outside the bounds, look around, do other things. And being able to manage that risk is a part of every part of aviation, and we need to not forget that. And So I can justify, I mean, you know, I've lost a lot of friends in this business, and every time I do, I look at the risk-reward ratio, and I look at the lives that I know personally, the people that have come up to me and told me personally that watching me fly at an air show changed their life in some way. Mm-hmm. One guy told me it was the most expensive thing he ever did in his life was meeting me because he went and learned to fly and ended up buying a Phenom 100. You know, so I know that when we're here in a venue like this and these young people are out here sitting along the lines, holding an airplane, looking up at the sky, we have had an impact on those kids' lives.
4: Yeah.
5: And kids that are successful are those kids that have a target on the wall.
4: Right.
5: Okay, if you can say, I want to do that, and you can show them a pathway to get there, they'll be just fine.
4: Yeah.
5: The kids that get in trouble are the kids that don't have a target on the wall. They don't know what they want to do or where they want to go.
4: And that leads us into one of the projects that you have been very involved in through the years, and that is the Red Tail Rise Above project.
5: So, you know, the CAF had a C model Mustang back in the late 80s. Mm-hmm. We had a C model Mustang project, and it really wasn't going anywhere. And there was a guy at our airport who was not a CAF member, but he learned about it and was inspired to get involved, and his name was Don Hines. And we restored it as a Red Tail because the Red Tails escorted the B-25s in North Africa and Italy. And we had a B-25, Miss Mitchell was painted in those colors. And so we thought it was a great story to tell. Well, Don was inspired by that story, and he got involved, and he was an inspirational leader. And when he got involved, I knew I wanted to be involved, and we got involved. Sadly, Don was killed in an accident in our airplane in 2004, and I became the squadron leader. And Don's goal from the very get-go was to develop a education program. And so as we were pondering, how do we do that? How do we have impact? I look back at my own life, and when I was a 10-year-old kid, we went to Disneyland in L.A. And I remember distinctly seeing O Canada, which was a 360-degree exhibit. And, you know, the FAA says the definition of learning is a change of behavior as a result of experience. And that was an experience that changed my life. I saw those, you know, the steerman and her AGCAT or whatever it was with nine cameras mm-hmm. hanging on the bottom flying across the amber waves of grain in Canada. And I said, I got to have me some of that. And that was one of the things that, you know, changed my life. And so what we set out to do was create an experience like that that we could take on the road and take it to schools and air shows and museums. And it's been on the road 13 years. It's been incredibly successful. And we expanded from the Tuskegee Airmen story in the last couple of years. We've added a WASP story. It's Women in Aviation Today. I'd encourage anybody that's a female aviator or has a female child that wants to learn more about aviation to go out to KidVenture and see both of our movies, but for the girls, especially a WASP movie, because it really shows them that they can do anything. And that's the story of the Tuskegee Airmen and the WASP is, you know, you can do anything you want if you work hard enough, believe in yourself, never give up, and use your brain, all the what we call the guiding principles.
6: Right.
5: And they are a roadmap for success.
6: It certainly is. KidVenture and is there with the Rise Above Red Tail trailer. We will also see you in the air show sometime this week.
5: Yeah, probably fly the Red Tail towards the weekend.
6: All right, sounds good. Our guest, Doug Rosendahl. Doug, thank you for being with us, and thank you for everything you've done through the years for the Warbird community.
5: Thank you. Thanks for having me.
6: All right, this is EAA Radio.
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7: We are joined by Captain Steve Blankenship of American Airlines.
8: He's the Managing Director of Veterans Initiative out of Fort Worth, Texas. Good morning.
9: Good morning, and it's great to be here. My first time at Oshkosh, and that arrival in that 737 Yellow Ribbon was just absolutely awesome.
7: Yeah, I was noting that he really laid on that thruster first, because if you're not cool unless you make that turnoff.
9: What's the neatest thing about this deal, guys, is we have a HUD in that airplane. He put the dot on the runway and just flew the HUD right in.
8: Oh,
9: broke out of the clouds and
7: boom. Good thing you didn't have run out of quarters about two-thirds of the way down. Huh?
9: Absolutely.
8: So what have you got going on here? We understand this is a very special mission that you guys are on.
9: Very special time to be at Oshkosh with the 75th anniversary of the DC-3. And I just got to tell you, in case you don't know, for your personal and professional edification and everyone to your listening audience, our founder of American Airlines, C.R. Smith, helped design that DC-3.
7: No kidding.
9: Was
7: nice.
9: Was called to active duty, a World War II Brigadier General, for the Airlift Command in the Pacific, and actually was in charge of flying the hump over China. I mean, so anybody that got in a DC-3 from World War II, our founding father, C.R. Smith, was responsible for that airplane. And we have a long heritage of support, as you know, with our military and our veterans. With that said, that's why we're here. Couldn't be a better time for American Airlines to be at Oshkosh. And tomorrow is probably going to be one of the most awesome days in my life personally. My dad was a World War II vet, South Pacific, United States Coast Guard, drove landing barges for, that airplane. You can hear it right through the old windows here, can't you?
7: Oh, yeah, that's aerosol.
8: We've also got an outside mic, too. That's where you're really hearing it from.
9: Okay, well, that's pretty cool, guys.
8: But it helps the ambiance.
9: But it's a personal road for me, and I know a personal road for most folks in the United States who have a dad that served in World War II or a grandfather, and to be a part of Oshkosh this year saluting our military and our veterans is just absolutely wonderful for our great company.
7: So you're going to fill this airplane up with vets and take them to D.C.?
9: Take them to D.C. and they're going to bring them back all in one day.
8: Wow.
9: And you're talking about a logistical
7: challenge.
9: Hurdle and challenge. Yeah, but we do this all the time for our military and our veterans, our wounded warriors. We do the same. We fly them. And I guess one of the neatest programs that I'm proud to be a part of, our company's proud to be a part of, is Snowball Express. The Snowball Express folks, by the way, are over in your exhibitor center next to American Airlines booth. And what that organization does each year is we fly around the nation. Last year we took 8 airplanes off schedule, flew around the nation and picked up kids who's lost a dad or a mom since 9/11. And we flew them to Dallas for 3 fun, pack-filled days. Because it's a holidays, that's a hard time if you've lost a dad or a mom.
7: Oh, yeah, definitely.
9: And so we try to give them a little joy, a little peace in their life, a little healing, and get these kids together just to have a good time and to thank them. Hey, you know, Fast Eddie and Digital Dave. These kids didn't when they didn't sign a check to lose a dad or a mom.
8: That's right. They didn't.
9: And they're paying the price of freedom as well. So
8: that's exactly right. The families at home sacrificed too.
9: And absolutely.
8: A lot of people don't
7: understand.
8: In ways
7: we can't imagine.
8: Oh, yeah. It's definitely a hardship. No doubt about it. You know, one day dad's here, and next thing you know, he's in a very hostile place, and sometimes mom or dad doesn't come home, and that's just a terrible tragedy. And, you know, the fact that American Airlines is helping to ease the burdens of that is just fantastic.
7: Now, do you guys do this all around the country? You run honor flights from different cities?
9: We run them all around the country. We do Wounded Warrior charters. We will start in D.C. We'll load up an airplane with wounded warriors from Bethesda, Walter Reed, and their families. As you know, these guys and gals roll in there, and sometimes the recovery is 1 year to 18 months. So we try to get them out when they're ambulatory. We'll stop down in San Antonio at Brooks, pick up some more than family members, and we'll, for instance, fly them to for Vegas for three fun nights. Terry Fader, the Blue Man Group, free meals, entertainment, just to get them out of that environment and away for us as being a good corporate sponsor and a good corporate citizen, most importantly, is to say thank you. Because, you know, each and every day we fly our airplanes. It's because of those men and women that each and every day are paying the price of freedom.
8: That's right. Exactly right.
9: To give us our way of life, to provide for us the opportunity to have free enterprise, free commerce, and the very fact that we're sitting here in Wisconsin, one of the largest air shows in the world, we've got men and women who today are paying that price.
8: They're in hostile places right this minute. And, you know, a lot of Americans take that for granted. And, you know, it's up to us to let people know, hey, they're doing an important job. They're keeping all of us safe. And even though we may not agree with the politics, we've got to support the troops, the veterans, and their families.
9: Absolutely. Speaking of politics, you know, we can disagree on politics, but one thing we won't disagree on is the utmost respect that we have for those servicemen and women who pay the price of freedom, and particularly those who pay the ultimate sacrifice.
8: Absolutely.
9: And giving their life for our country. You know, guys, we got 1% of our population, less than 1%, that's keeping the rest of us free. And it's easy to come to a wonderful event like Oshkosh and lose focus of that. So that's why I'm proud of your association. I'm proud of the EAA for taking this special event and dedicating this year for our veterans.
8: Well, one of my hopes is that someday, somehow, somewhere, that we won't have a need for veterans anymore, because we finally will have learned to live in peace. I know it's a tall goal, it's a big order, but I think that as a species, as a humanity, it's got to happen for long-term survival. We've got to figure it out.
7: How long have you guys been running the honor flights?
9: We've been doing this for about 2 years, sir.
7: Okay, and I noticed your plane's got a special paint job.
9: We're very, very proud of our special paint job. On the tail of that 737 is a yellow ribbon, which signifies welcome home. And we have five of our aircraft at American Airlines and American Eagle, and we're putting some more on as well. And the question was asked downstairs, well, y'all just use them for events like this? And I said, no, they're in the system, and they're flying regular scheduled flights. So if you'll go to LaGuardia, DFW, ORD, Chicago, you'll see a yellow ribbon airplane every now and then. Well, it's with one of ours that's assigned or going through that city. We've got lots of other things that we do, too. You know, we try to upgrade our servicemen and women to first class when the seats are available, of course. First in line for boarding, Admiral's Club, our premium passenger club. If you have an ID and a uniform, you can get in there. And of course, the thing that nobody likes is the bag fees, and we waive them for our service military men and women who are in uniform, because that's the least we can do. You got to figure that with over 65% of our pilots being veterans and over 10% of our workforce. I mean, right now we have pilots and mechanics that are deployed in theater. That are part of the National Guard and Reserve, and we have programs, and they don't lose a thing when they go. They come back in status, and we do the best we can to take good care of them while they're all gone, because that's a responsibility. I mean, we're into this conflict for the long term. None of us like war, but as citizens, as individuals, and we believe corporate America has a responsibility to pony up and do the right thing and take care of those servicemen and women who, again, are paying that price of freedom.
7: Well, I guess then you don't have a problem getting pilots to fly these flights.
9: This is all volunteer crew, and I've got the best job in the world. I'm not flying now. I'm running this program with another guy by the name of Captain Jim Palmersheim. And the very fact that our executive committee took two guys, both of us, 20 years United States Coast Guard for me, and he was an Army guy. Don't hold that against him. He was an Army guy and took us off schedule, gave us this job, and said, you guys build a veterans military program because we want to give back. That says a lot about American Airlines.
7: I'm quite impressed.
8: I am too. I had no idea that this was going on. How did this come about?
9: It came about, I'd say, about 4 years ago. I was looking at our heritage of our company. I was looking at our customers, and I was thinking of the conflicts and 9/11. You know, we lost our pilots, flight attendants, and our passengers were the first casualty in this conflict on terror. And we don't like to talk about 9/11. It's a hard thing for our company. It's a hard thing for our country, more importantly. But I got to reflecting on the price of freedom that's being paid. And, you know, as a company, what do we do? We do cargo and we haul people. We haul people and cargo. So our corporate citizenship, we felt, and I felt, should be aligned with our core competency. It's good to give monies to foundations, but in this industry right now, money's kind of short. But what we can give back is one of our core competencies, and that's hauling passengers, and that's hauling cargo. And I've been to Iraq, Afghanistan, and six countries in the past 18 months. I've been over three times, so hauling humanitarian supplies for our troops to give to the kids. Gary Sinise, who's playing here Friday night, his Operation International Children program. We've taken over 20 tons of product over there. Tony Orlando, the Lieutenant Dan Ban, I went to Afghanistan with him back in November. And the neatest thing I got to tell you, since this is an aviation, I know we got about 30 seconds, is I was blessed and honored to escort and take Neil Armstrong, first man on the moon.
8: Wow.
9: Gene Cernan, the last man on the moon. Jim Lovell, Apollo 13, the last living ace from Korea and Vietnam, General Steve Ritchie. And one of the neatest guys I ever met in my life was Bob Gilliland, the SR-71 test pilot who worked with Kelly Johnson, the Skunk Works, flew every SR-71 off the assembly line. 84, we went to the USS Eisenhower, did a cat shot, spent the night, and just had a wonderful time, and then visited the troops in six countries in 6 days.
8: Wow. That's a whirlwind trip if there ever was. Yeah.
9: So ask me fast, Eddie. Who's got the best job in the world?
8: You've got it.
9: I've got it.
8: Take me with you.
7: You need a baggage handler?
8: Shoeshiner, you know.
9: Hey, well, you guys
7: real
9: have been
7: quick.
9: You guys have been a blessing.
7: Real quick, how do we find out more about you?
9: About American Airlines?
7: Or about the honor flights, like if a veteran is interested in trying to go.
9: You can go to AmericanAirlines.com and join us, and there's a website there that talks about all of our veterans initiatives, and we'll get you hooked up and leave an email, and we'll get you hooked up with the honor flights.
7: Very good.
8: Sweet.
7: Very good. Thank you, sir.
9: God bless you guys.
8: Steve, thanks for coming out. We appreciate it.
7: All right. This is Hot Start. I'm Digital Dave.
8: And I'm Fast Eddie.
7: And you're, go ahead.
8: All right. 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
10: Were you in Oshkosh in 2022? Here's an interview from that year.
11: And we are at Four Corners today, and Four Corners is hopping. It's just bouncing all over the place. Charlie Becker is the EAA Director of Chapters and Home Building. Thanks for having us down at your venue here, Charlie.
12: Great being on.
11: It's a beautiful Friday. It looks like a great day for One Week Wonder. It's back.
12: Absolutely. We are working hard trying to get a Sonics YX built in 1 week, 7 days.
11: So we started this Monday,
12: 8 a.m.
11: And here we are on Friday, and it really is coming together. I've come by every day and looked at it, and it's got an engine on it now. Looks like the wings are built. Most of the fuselage is done. What are they working on now?
12: Well, we are working on the cockpit stuff now. We're going to do the canopy later, you know, hopefully this evening, later in the day. And obviously the engine, although it's on there, is not completely ready to go yet. So
11: it's
12: we're
11: not
12: working
11: all plumbed
12: on that
11: in yet. Yeah.
12: Yep. And we're finishing up the tail section so that we can get that on there. So lots more to do, but we're making great progress.
11: Awesome. Well, we're going to spend the whole hour talking about this one-week wonder project, but before we do that, why don't we talk a little bit about EAA stuff and what's been going on with chapters and home building over the last year?
12: Yeah, you bet. Well, obviously, you know, chapters are emerging from the dark days of the pandemic and getting back to flying young eagles and doing pancake breakfasts and getting together and meeting in person. So if you're not yet a member of a chapter, I'd strongly encourage you to consider that. There's local groups all over the world, 900 EA chapters, great people, the best you'll ever meet. And just a lot of fun, and they're geographically, you know, locally based. So, you know, it's a great support community as well.
11: Well, and of course, big program, Young Eagles, right? So chapters is where you're going to find a lot of the Young Eagles activity and the Eagle Flights activity.
12: Absolutely. So most of the Young Eagles are flown by EA chapters. You know, it's like 80% plus are done through the chapter network. So It's a great opportunity for kids to get their, you know, first flight in a small aircraft. We're trying to, you know, get back up to our normal, what I'd call our normal pre-pandemic numbers. You know, we went as low as 8,000 during 2020, but now we're, last year was about 35,000. We're trying to hit 60,000 plus. That's kind of what our normal cadence has been. And with the 30th anniversary of Young Eagles, as of this week, we're going to celebrate that all year long. So we've got some incentives for chapters to get out there and start holding rallies. We've introduced digital signature, a digital signature app for the Young Eagle form. So things are going good.
11: Yeah, not anything to progress, right? To move forward, and digital and computer stuff is a good way to do
12: it. Yeah, always trying to make it easier for our chapters to execute on programs.
11: Right. Now, tell us a little bit about Four Corners. This is where we are today here at One Week Wonder. Four Corners is kind of the central hub now, or has become that, of Oshkosh Air Venture. Tell us what's going on right here in this area.
12: Yeah, you bet. So right next door to the One Week Wonder, of course, the One Week Wonder is the most active area. But right across the street, we have the Learn to Fly Center, which has been very busy as well. We're issuing student pilot certificates. We've got forums going on all day. People are answering questions about what it takes to become a pilot. We also have our some simulators in there that we're teaching people on, so a lot of activity going on in there. We also have some information about the 30th anniversary for Young Eagles. Across the way is our members center. And that's where we can sign people up for a new membership. We can renew your membership, answer any questions. We have some of our government staff in there answering questions about our advocacy efforts. And then the last corner this year is our EA merchandise tent, and you can get loads of different EA merchandise there. One thing I do want to mention, too, that's new this year is we have a lifetime member center this year. That's a new offering down on the flight line. So if you're a lifetime member, you can stop in there. Relax in some air-conditioned comfort, get some water to drink. I've even been told that there's some Dove bars in there, although I haven't made it by there yet myself.
11: You got to get your armband. They won't let you in without your armband.
12: I know, but I'm a lifetime member. All I got to do is walk up and tell them, and they'll give me that armband, and I'll go in there. So
11: right.
12: Might be another reason to join as a lifetime member.
11: Yeah, absolutely, and it looks like I've been a lifetime member for a very long time, and, of course, we had an offering of things, and it looks like they've kind of centralized that down into that wonderful new pavilion, which is going to be, I assume, available every year going forward now.
12: It is, and rumor has it that there might even be an upper deck added.
11: Ooh.
12: So for some good sight lines, some good photography of the air show.
11: Well, I like your rumors, Charlie. What other rumors do you have to share with us today?
12: Well, we're going to do,
11: we're
12: gonna do a little. Probably the second half of our year-long celebration of Young Eagles, we're going to offer double Young Eagle credits from January of 2023 through Next Air Venture. And that is, if you fly a Young Eagle and you're a member of a chapter, the chapter gets $5 towards improving their Young Eagles program. You know, buying iPads to run the digital signature or signage, or I've even seen chapters take out ads at the local movie matinee about the Young Eagles program.
11: That's a cool idea.
12: But for that second half of this year, they'll get $10 a flight. So that'll start in January of 2023 and run through Air Venture.
11: Do we have any sponsors we should mention when we're talking about things like that?
12: Well, we, you know, Phillips 66 has been a great sponsor right out of the gate. You know, Sporties has been a great sponsor as well, supporting us with their Learn to Fly course that every young eagle gets an opportunity. And there's many others that have supported the Young Eagles program over the years. So, you know, we couldn't do it without their help.
11: And this Learn to Fly Center, this is fairly new in the last, 6 years?
12: Yeah, we really just started it last year. You know, we've dabbled with it in the past, but we've made a real commitment to this being one of the four corner spots. And the reason we made that commitment is we have shifted our pilot proficiency center into part of our museum. You know, we added like about a 21,000 square foot addition to the museum.
11: That's huge.
12: It is huge. It's our largest expansion in probably 20 years or 25 years. And what we've done is the top floor is an expanded kid venture area, and the lower floor is the pilot proficiency center. And we're looking to do year-round programming there about improving flight safety.
11: So what all do you have over there in the pilot proficiency center?
12: We have like a dozen Redbird simulators with different scenarios that you would work through as a pilot, and we have some CFIs teaching those scenarios. We have an area that we can do some forums as well, and then on the upper side we have all the kid venture activities.
11: Wow, that's really cool. I haven't been over there this year yet, but I definitely want to check that out.
12: Yeah,
11: we just dedicated
12: the facility earlier this month, so it's brand spanking new.
11: So with that said, the Four Corners Learn to Fly Center is more for promoting what's going on over there, basically, right?
12: Well, no, this Learn to Fly Center is really a place to be introduced to the idea of getting your pilot certificate. The Pilot Proficiency Center is more for the entrenched pilot. They already are flying. You know, maybe they're, you know, we do everything from IFR to VFR to experimental amateur built stuff out of that facility.
11: And it looks like you have some sponsors for that too. Redbird, of course, being one of the big ones.
12: Yeah, Redbird has definitely made it possible to offer all of the flight simulators and to offer some of that programming. So they've been a great supporter.
11: Well, and they're fantastic simulators. They really are good for GA, especially.
12: Yeah, lot of chapters have purchased Redbirds, and they just keep getting better and better.
11: All right. Well, that was a pretty good wrap up of what's been going on. I think we should mention the raffle too, while we're at it.
12: Sure.
11: The J3 Cub raffle.
12: Yeah. So we have a absolutely beautiful J3 Cub raffle. Tickets are $100. You have to buy them while you're here in Wisconsin. I would love to own that aircraft, but I am not eligible, unfortunately, as an employee. It would look a little suspect if I won.
11: Yeah, right.
12: But I would love to pick up that Cub. I mean, I have a nice Wag Aero Cubby, but that one puts my Wag Aero Cubby to shame.
11: Speaking of, we just got a couple minutes of this segment left. Speaking of EAA and staff, it looks like you're on a recruiting mission. Let's talk about that a little bit.
12: I absolutely am on a recruiting mission. One of my great staff members got married, and her husband moved to Alabama for their flight training, or for his flight training in the Wisconsin Air Guard. And I've lost her, so now I need a new chapter field rep. So if you're involved in EA chapter and you want to come to Oshkosh and work here at headquarters, I am in the process of looking for one new chapter field rep to help support our chapter network.
11: Well, and EAA as a whole is also trying to recruit
12: a bit
11: of people.
12: Just like everybody, we're in search of really passionate, dedicated people.
11: Yeah, and just a little promotion for Oshkosh itself. It's a very reasonable cost of living here. It's not a hard place to live year-round.
12: No, it's a very enjoyable community. I've been here 22 years and absolutely love it. The weather, that's a little bit challenging at times, but the summers are great.
11: Yeah.
12: And, of course, you have Air Venture, which is Christmas in July. So
11: that's right.
12: It's hard to beat it.
11: Well, cool, Charlie. Well, hey, listen, you've got a setup to talk to a bunch of people for the rest of the hour, and we're looking forward to that. But we're going to take a little break and come back and dive right into One Week Wonder. Jaymont G., we're on the fly at Four Corners at the One Week Wonder Pavilion. 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
13: I think I can. We are coming to the backside of our hour together, Rob. And
14: yes,
13: I always love my closers.
14: Nice to have a good friend come in and,
13: it
14: and
13: is true.
14: Save us.
13: Save us.
14: Just in case we were getting boring. So
13: we have here in the studio, for those of you who are not on the webcam watching the antics as we swap guests, my good friend and colleague, Matt Thurber, who is the editor-in-chief of Aviation International News Publications, which is the convention... just say it for me, Matt.
15: We're just here to tell aviation story. That's
13: there
15: our
13: you
15: job.
13: Go. That's our job. Exactly. We tell stories. He's
14: well
13: been flying
14: said.
13: For forever, way before me, and writing about aviation since right about the time I got my flying certificates and really started flying. And you're an AMP mechanic, and you're everything. And I hear you fly really well, too, from the guy who checked you out in that rental airplane. How are you doing, Matt?
15: I'm doing great. The only thing I haven't done yet is build an airplane.
13: Ooh, we can get you set up.
15: There you go.
14: Should have been in that one-week wonder that's coming up.
15: I have to keep my checkbook in my pocket at this show.
14: I said the same thing to somebody yesterday. It's dangerous to go into those hangar buildings where all the rows of goodies are. Thank you for joining us today. This is really fun.
13: Yeah.
15: I'm glad to be here.
14: You know, both Amy and I have worked with you over the years and written things that most of the time they published, I think, didn't they?
13: Every now and again.
14: Yeah.
13: Every now and again.
14: Good.
13: So, Matt, what have you seen that's really piqued your attention here?
15: Well, it started when I walked in the gate the first day on Sunday. It's like, okay, my all-time favorite airplane in the world has a for sale sign on it right there.
13: Whoa.
14: What was that?
15: It's a Helio Courier.
14: Oh, wow. Boy.
15: Kind of like those.
13: Yeah.
14: Oh, yeah.
13: I can see why.
14: Those are the ones with the slats that drop down at slow airspeed.
15: Exactly.
14: Yeah, yeah.
15: That's the original Stoll airplane.
14: Yeah.
13: Wow. In and out of anywhere.
14: So
15: absolutely.
14: You mentioned you had brought your checkbook with you.
15: I didn't dare ask how much they wanted for it.
14: Oh.
13: It's okay to ask.
15: It's like, honey, I flew home myself instead of on the airlines like I was supposed to.
13: Oh, wait. Now, I've met your wife, and she can roll with it, I suspect.
15: I don't think she'd have a problem with it.
13: No, I don't think so either.
14: Well, it's interesting. I mean, and of course, it would have been, you could have tried to, you know, share the cost maybe with Wilson and, just take it out of my pay every week. And,
15: absolutely. All expense it.
14: Oh, yeah, exactly. I mean, it's got to be such a change. I remember you telling me the story about looking for swordfish off George's Bank when you were a younger Piper Super Cub pilot.
15: You mean younger and stupider?
14: I don't know. How low to the water were you when you were doing that?
15: Usually 400 feet.
13: That's not that low to the water.
14: As long as the engine's running.
13: Well, if it's not running, you know, then you're going to land.
14: Well,
15: get wet.
14: This is true. I mean, so what's happening at AIN these days?
15: We're keeping busy. There's so many stories to tell in this industry, and the problem is figuring out how to cover everything that's interesting.
14: Now, were you at Farnborough?
15: No, I didn't make it to the Farnborough show.
14: Yeah, I mean, that would have been a tough one this year for people that don't know. I mean, Farnborough just ended as Air Venture was beginning, and of course,
15: I've talked to a lot of people who had to come straight from Farnborough to here almost. That's a lot of work.
14: Oh,
13: well,
14: man.
13: It's time zones and not getting home to, like, wash your clothes. And people don't understand. I mean, when you're doing aviation journalism, man, your hair's on fire.
15: Absolutely.
14: And we're used to it, but even we have limits.
15: That's right.
14: I mean, you know it by the fourth or fifth day of a show and you go,
15: waking up in the morning and asking yourself, where am I exactly?
14: Do I get to go home yet? And so how's Business Jet Traveler doing, too?
15: It's good. We serve as the people who sit in the back of the airplane, and we're getting good response to that.
14: Yeah. Is Jeff still the editor?
15: Absolutely. Jeff Berger is doing a great job with it.
14: Boy, I'll tell you, that I wrote a story for you guys years ago that Jeff helped me edit that won one of those NBAA Gold Wing Awards, and I It was a good story, but Jeff made it a great story.
15: He is a good editor, no question about it.
14: He really is, and that's the secret to success in the journalism world is having a good friend to say, let's rearrange this just a little bit.
13: Well, and one of the nice things about that particular format is that it's beautiful. You can get the pictures in. Aviation International News is a newspaper, and it's tight, and it's wonderful, too. And you get a lot of good pictures in there. But BJT, you can really, you can really put some nice stuff in there.
15: Absolutely.
13: Yeah, I like that. So what's the most interesting thing you've heard in the last 4 days?
14: That you can tell us, since we might just steal your idea.
15: Well, the really interesting thing, I think, at this show is that it's such a great opportunity to go talk to people and find out. Like this morning, I just asked a guy, well, why does the world need this flying machine? And it took him aback a little because I don't think anybody asked him that way before, and got a really good response and helped me understand what this company was trying to do. You don't get that from reading a press release or talking to somebody on the phone. If you get with them face-to-face, you can actually find out. And this show has been eye-opening for me because I've talked to some of these non-traditional new aircraft manufacturers, whether you call them eVTOL or distributed propulsion vehicles or grown-up drones or something. If you talk to them, you find out what they're really trying to accomplish, and it's a lot more than you think on the surface.
13: Oh, yeah. There's this whole concept of changing the way people move in the world from point to point that is very hot.
15: Oh, yeah. But that's just part of it. Like, I was looking at the Workhorse Surefly just before this, and it's a very interesting vehicle, and their goal is not to make something that's going to transport people all over the place in bulk, like Uber wants. They want to make a flying machine for somebody who wants to fly that is safe because it's got all sorts of envelope and fly-by-wire flight protections, but they can still manipulate the controls themselves and get to where they're going. It's a different way of looking at things, but what's really unique about these machines is that electric propulsion and having a bunch of electric motors with a bunch of propellers and composite construction, now a designer can design a machine that fills a function you can't do with traditional engines and airframes. It's going to be completely different. There's going to be a ton of new developments nobody's ever thought of before.
14: And now we take this all for granted almost when it comes to electric propulsion. But I can remember many air ventures ago when the guys on the other side of the field here at Sonics were trying to develop an electric airplane. And it was thought to be crazy.
15: Yeah.
13: Well, and I've seen a gas generator creating electricity.
15: That's exactly what the Workhorse is doing.
13: That's my point. That's fascinating to me because that's technology you can absolutely use right now.
15: Yeah, and it's not dependent on batteries getting
13: hot swap
15: 400 times better.
13: Right.
15: In the
13: exactly.
15: next few years.
13: Exactly.
14: So that's a really interesting point. And look at in the last 2 years alone, every time we turn around, there's another new vehicle that's going to be electric powered, that is going to be the urban solution.
15: I think those are probably a little further away because they are dependent on battery technology advancing super rapidly.
13: And one of the other things I'm watching happening is that forward view that they're doing with the drones, where you put on basically like the Oculus Rift headset, and now you're looking through the camera on the drone, and you can weave around and go through obstacles and things like that. And they're also doing that with flight simulation, where they're using the tactile.
15: Oh yeah.
13: And now you put on the headset, and you're in the airplane, and you reach forward and you can touch the instruments.
15: Yeah. In fact, if you want to try virtual reality simulation out, go visit the Thrustmaster booth. They've got a setup over there.
13: Oh, awesome. I've got to do that.
15: And they've got a fabulous new pendulum rudder system that's much better than most home simulator rudders. So
14: I know where I'm going after lunch.
13: Oh, yeah. It's time to hit the exhibit halls.
14: I mean, I tried a version of X-Plane last night with a VR headset and, or I'm sorry, eyeglasses, and it was just amazing to be flying, and you know,
15: you could look around.
14: Standing behind me, you know, said, "Oh, we could see you bending," and it was just amazing to feel it. But it didn't take long at all to get comfortable with it.
15: It's something that I want to try out on my home simulator too.
13: Me as well, because you know you can only go so big with your monitors at home. It becomes the law of diminishing returns.
15: Exactly.
13: You know, so that is a really, really exciting thing. So we have to ask you, where can people read more of your stuff? Because now they're intrigued by what you're interested in, what you're writing.
15: All of our material is online at www.ainonline.com, and there's lots of opportunities for free e-newsletters on there too, so come and join us and come join the conversation.
13: I love getting my alerts every day. I really do.
15: We're also on Facebook and Twitter, and welcome the conversation there too.
14: Yeah,
13: fantastic. We've been talking with Matt Thurber. Matt is the editor-in-chief at Aviation International News Publications. Matt, thank you so much for taking the time to stop on your busy day and come over to EAA Radio.
14: Thanks, Matt.
15: Thank you, Amy. Thank you, Rob.
10: Here's an interview from AirVenture Oshkosh 2015.
13: Well, hello, EAA. I cannot believe it's July 2015, and we are back here for another wonderful air venture. I have with me a new co-host this year, Rob Mark. Rob is a 35-year veteran pilot. He's a communicator and an aviation safety geek. And I use that word because he uses that word.
16: That's right.
13: You
16: That's
13: self-define
16: right.
13: yourself as a geek.
16: I do.
13: I didn't make it up myself.
16: I think a good flight instructor has to be a safety geek.
13: Well,
16: I'm a flight instructor too.
13: I
16: just wanted to mention that.
13: Right. Here, yes. So, yeah. Sorry about that, Kelly. You're surrounded by flight instructors this morning. You're going to be okay.
17: Yeah,
13: it's all going to work out.
17: I'm horribly under-credentialed here.
13: Yeah. Oh, well. And we have our first guest of this new season of EAA Radio, Kelly Nelson, to start us out. Kelly is the editor and in chief.
17: Yes.
13: Yeah, in chief.
17: Editor
13: She's
17: and
13: the
17: chief.
13: And chief of Aviation for Women magazine. It is the official magazine of Women in Aviation International, which, as you guys all know, is very close to my heart. I am a founding board member emeritus from that organization and still a very active member. So welcome, Kelly. We are so glad to see you here. Kelly also is the volunteer chair of Women Venture this year.
17: That's right.
13: Kelly, tell us about what you've been working on.
17: Oh, man. We have so much going on this year. This is the 8th year of Women Venture, as you know. And it started with just, you know, this idea to get all the women pilots together on Aeroshell Square at the time for one big photo. And it has grown exponentially since then. We've added on the Women in Aviation Breakfast, moved to the same day as Women Venture, and we've grown from there. So everything is on Wednesday this year. Starting off Wednesday morning in the Nature Center, we've got the Women in Aviation Connect Breakfast, and we'll hear from speakers Jessica Cox and a 737 MAX test pilot from Boeing is going to join us.
13: Oh, excellent.
17: So that's a really great way to start the day, get everybody together. The coral-colored T-shirts for this year are available in the EAA Welcome Center, over at the 99s booth and at the WAI booth.
13: Oh, I have to get my T-shirt.
17: You have to get them, and get them early. I stopped by the booth this morning, and they are going fast.
13: Oh.
17: So
16: I'm a member, too, so I guess I better go get my shirt
17: before. They are for women. Women pilots.
13: Okay, so we had this conversation earlier.
14: Sorry.
13: The Women Venture T-shirt is for the women pilots who are here who want to be in the big women pilots at Air Venture. You just don't have the parts, sweetie.
17: Right.
14: We love
13: our women in aviation members, no matter what their gender. So please don't misunderstand that.
17: And
13: it's
17: they are
13: just
17: women's
13: separate.
17: Cut T-shirts, which may look a little
14: they,
17: odd.
14: They would
17: on
14: probably
17: you.
14: Not fit very well. Anyway. Well, then I'll just go without it.
13: We've had this issue
14: different
13: years where the guys kind of get jealous about the picture, but I think they keep missing the point. There aren't that many women who are flying, and we try to raise the awareness of the women who are flying by doing that picture.
17: Right. Women are still only 6% of the pilot population. The pilot population in the U.S. that we've already said, we need more pilots. And we're only 6%, and for some reason, we just can't.

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1: 6%. We are the 6% and right. growing.
2: And that's yeah, right. there you go. Wow.
3: And, you know, that's kind of one of the exciting things. I mean, the day is growing. The events of the day are growing. We're seeing greater participation. So many people look forward to that picture and being part of it.
1: Well, and you draw in the Women's SOAR, Women's SOAR, Youth SOAR, which yeah. is a kind of a separate function, but it's a girls' camp.
3: Yep. It's a day camp that goes on here, and that's been going on a little longer. I want to say it's probably in its ninth year. Mm-hmm. And it's specifically for high school-aged girls. They pair them with mentors. So they get to pick, you know, one of the tracks that they're interested in before they come on board. And so if they're really looking to be an engineer or a mechanic, they're paired with mentors, women who are already working in those career fields, and get to spend some time with them out here on the grounds doing different activities and really getting into and exploring aviation in a very exciting way, a unique way. I mean, you can't replicate that experience anywhere else in the world.
2: And that's really important. We're not just talking about women that want to be pilots, because there's so many more cool jobs in this
3: sure.
2: industry.
3: Yeah.
2: So air traffic controllers too, perhaps?
1: Mechanics. Dispatchers.
3: Astronauts,
1: right.
3: Journalists. Amy Lobota was yeah. a mentor 1 year.
1: Absolutely.
3: Yeah, it's an exciting opportunity, and it's really, that's one of the cool things that Women in Aviation does is getting to share all of the opportunities in aviation and really try to communicate that there's a place. I mean, there's no reason for women not to be involved.
2: Well, you mentioned that this is the sixth year for Women Venture. Do you find that perhaps either last year or this year, getting people that were there at the first one coming back
3: yep.
2: saying, here's how the last 5 or 6 years has gone for me? Or?
3: Sure. We have many repeat offenders. You know, they like to come. Everybody laughs at me when we get together for our planning meetings because I have all the shirts and I lined them up and took a picture because it's always, well, what's next year's shirt going to be? And, well, what have we done so far? And I pull out my picture and I'm like, well, you see, 2 years ago we had a green, so we should really get away from the green shades. And, you know, I'm not alone. I know. I'm
1: but
3: sure.
1: But it's not just about color. She also the guests and the,
3: yes.
1: and
2: I had a feeling content came in there
3: yeah.
2: somewhere.
3: Oh, yeah. I was getting there. Yeah. No, but, you know, it's. Especially, you know, with Women SOAR, you've got those girls who came as young high school girls and now are coming as women in the aviation industry coming back, which is exciting to see that the return on investment, if you will. You know, I mean, the event made such an impact on them, and now they're coming to be a part of it, continuing on as they start their careers. And people bring their little girls. You know, you've got daughters in there. The WASP come out and are part of the thing. So, I mean, it's really the whole span is all there, and it's an exciting thing to be a part. When you get that many women together, united around a cause, it's an exciting place to be.
2: And ladies have an ability to carry on four different conversations at the same time and
3: oh, yeah.
2: and understand each other. And, of course, for guys, we just sit there and get very quiet because we have no clue what's going on. But you don't
3: you
2: plan it that way,
3: with that
2: right?
3: energy.
2: Okay, that's right. Okay.
3: And that's the point of the day. You know, that's why we've got so many different events. We, you know, start with the breakfast so everyone can kind of get together and start one conversation. Then you get together for the photo, which is, you know, important to stop talking for a minute and smile. And then over at the lunch, we continue all of our networking and things like that. And afterwards, you know, it goes on from there. Kind of groups break off and there's forums throughout the day. We've got female air show performers who are going to be in the show that afternoon. We have a speaker at 1:30 who was the first female African-American fighter pilot. You know, so there's exciting things to do throughout the day, a social yet later in the afternoon. So if you're still having conversations, you can continue them under the wing. So, I mean, that's really what it's all about, is making those connections and networking and finding, you know, finding that good network for everybody here.
1: So Women in Aviation has a booth in the exhibit halls, don't they? So that's one of the places you can go to get the T-shirt. Where is it?
3: Women in Aviation is in Hangar B, okay. as are the 99s, and then the EA Welcome Center is the third location. So,
1: okay,
3: you know, as sizes kind of go throughout the day, you might have to hit all three.
1: Okay.
3: But we do a good job of staying in touch, so we hopefully can save you some steps if we know.
1: Okay, that's fabulous. That's really important. So, ladies, if you're out there and you know you're going to be here on Wednesday, you should get to one of those spots.

0: and get your t-shirt. The t-shirt costs nothing.
1: Yep. The t-shirt is we ask you to wear it for the photo so that everybody is all in the same color, and it's always very impressive to see the sea of, this year will be coral. So a sea of coral out there on Boeing Plaza. And we've got flags for the photo. So when you come on Wednesday, the photo will be taken promptly at 11. I promise. At 11, it will be taken. And so when you get out to Boeing Plaza early, look for the flags, and there will be some people there trying to direct everybody to get everybody in place for the photo in time.
2: And watch for the guys that are on the sidelines trying to figure out what's going on.
1: And there will be a lot of them. Yes. There's a lot of them standing there going, mm-hmm. Wow.
0: Yeah. Yeah.
1: It's an impressive group.
0: It is. It is. And then, while you're at the booth, you should check out the magazine, Aviation for Women, yes, which is where you're going to see those photos published. Probably in the September issue, right?
1: Yep. And you will also see our current issue has over 98 scholarships available that total more than $500,000 to be given away this year. So, I mean, if there's a dream you have, that's a good place to start.
0: Well, Kelly Nelson, thank you so much for being on EAA Radio, 1210 AM, 96.5 FM. We're going to go to a break. We'll be right back.
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4: We got to get that synchronized a little better. We're joined this morning by H.G. Frauschi and Clay Adams, who is dressed so interestingly.
6: Yeah, we're the Vintage Aircraft Association. Clay gave us a call, beginning of the year.
7: 05.
6: Yeah, and said, we're thinking about doing something. Would you guys like us to be our final stop? And we were thrilled. That sounded like a great idea for our special display area. So Clay and his crew arrived yesterday morning at about 10:30, and here you are.
4: Exactly. What is Clay and his crew doing, or what are?
5: Costume party.
4: Ah, got it.
7: Well, it's a costume party, but also includes, called the American Barnstormers Tour. And it's it came up in 05. The idea started in 2000 in Wichita. A number of barnstormers got together, and we thought, you know, it'd be really nice to travel the country and expose this to other people of different parts of the country. And it was an idea that remained until 2005, and I said, I've got to make this happen. So my first call was to Rob Locke, and he was, we call him Waldo, he's our other partner in this operation. And so we got together and said, let's make it happen. So the first thing was to try and find some people that would participate in this, that have an interest to share in their airplanes and share in their experiences with other people.
4: Okay, let's back up. Let's back up for the young person. What exactly is barnstorming? How did it get started?
7: Well, barnstorming started in the 20s and into the 30s, and it was a way for people who just came after World War I looking for a way of making money. And they could buy surplus aircrafts, Jennies, OX-5 Wacos, whatever it may be, and at a surplus price, and most of these pilots didn't even have pilot's license at the time. So they'd purchase the aircraft, learn how to fly, have 6-7 hours, and go out and start landing in towns and small fields and hop and rides for income, and that's how they made their survival.
4: And then they've progressed into more showy events that we were just talking about.
7: That's incorrect. Well, flying into barns, wing walkers. We do have a vacancy for a wing walker right now. We had him open here a couple days ago.
5: No, that's okay.
4: She would look really good doing it.
7: There you go. He'd work great.
5: Falling off of the airplane, right? Yep.
4: No.
5: Everybody looks great falling off of the airplane.
4: Yeah.
7: But they'd fly down Main Street with wing walkers on their wings. They would do transfer from airplane to airplane, car to aircraft. A very unique situation.
4: Did they think of anything? I guess parachutes weren't invented yet, so they didn't.
7: Oh, there was parachutes. Yeah.
4: Did they use them?
7: Well, they jumped out of airplanes, too, as a thrill also.
4: Ah, okay.
5: Well, now, you did say flying into barns, so obviously that's where the name came from.
4: Yeah, they kept them for the night in the barn. They put the airplane away.
5: I was going to say, why is that name the one that stuck of all the activities?
7: I think it was the interest. People came out. They wanted to see, how is this airplane going to fly through the barn? How is this person going to survive? And it was just a kind of a nickname or term that actually stuck with this era of flight.
5: Yeah,
4: so. I'm assuming you won't be reenacting that part.
7: No, not at the cost of these aircraft today.
4: Darn.
5: What aircraft do you have with you these?
7: I've got a 1929 Curtis Wright Travel Air. It's a 4000 series.
5: And how many other pilots are with you on this?
7: Well, we currently have 15 airplanes on the tour. We're down to 14 due to one mechanical on the aircraft who remains at Wausau, Wisconsin. But out of the we have 15 pilots.
5: great. That's a lot.
4: How rare are these airplanes now?
7: Very rare. I mean, we've got Rob Locke's dad, Bob, has the Commander in his series. I believe there's just a handful of those remaining. And I believe there's 35 flying travel airs. A lot of them are just hanging in museums or sitting in hangars that they never fly. So, yeah, we've got six of them on a tour here today.
4: So it's quite an opportunity to see aviation history.
7: It is. It's a chance to really experience what flight's all about.
5: And do you do your own restorations in the spirit of the home built? Or?
7: All these guys here at Flies Airplanes either did their restorations or have close connections with someone that does. And
5: how long does that take you usually?
7: Well, for the, my aircraft I purchased was in flying condition, and it was done by Tom Hagee, who resides in Hartford, Wisconsin. And I knew what I was going to do with the airplane, so I purchased it, took it all apart, went through it, just to make sure I knew what I had when I started my operation.
4: Mm-hmm. How long? You said this idea was born in 2000?
7: 2000, under the wing of the Travel Air.
4: Okay, the hard organization, how long did that take? I mean, you just didn't call it, hey, let's go fly around the country.
7: Well, it started as a dream in 2000,
4: right.
7: And it became a reality in 2005. So
4: 5 years of work.
7: That's correct. And 5,000 is when, no, actually 1 year of work. We okay. did this all in 1 year to get this organized.
4: That's incredible.
7: So we were busy. We, Waldo Locke was the one that came up with the suggestion that we need a public relations person that can help deal with this. And so we recruited Sarah Wilson, mm-hmm. Williams, and we call her Poncho. And she's fantastic. She made this operation really happen.
4: Well, I must admit, I read about you guys in Air and Space magazine, and I thought, we got to talk to them, because it said that they were going to be at Oshkosh.
7: Yes. Yeah.
5: So when you're not at Oshkosh, what other kind of events do you do?
7: Well, for this tour, we started in Kalamazoo, worked our way all the way across, and wanted to let other people in parts of the country experience this. We still haven't come up with a total tally, but for this tour we were on, we are somewhere between 18 to 2,000 people we flew in that 10-day period.
4: Wow.
7: Yeah.
4: Now, of course, it's a lot harder to just drop into cornfields these days.
7: Well, that's why we wanted specific airports to go and advertise our arrival, so people had a chance to come out and experience this.
4: Very cool.
5: Do you have a website Wingwalker, or anything like that?
7: We have AmericanBarnstormersTour.com. It's a very nice website, and you'd be very impressed with it, I believe.
5: And you can find out where you're going to be on there, where you've been, what you do.
7: Well, it's where we've been. And right now we're in the idea of trying to figure out when we're going to do this the next time. And we thought,
4: hopefully next summer.
7: Well, we thought we make this an annual or biannual event, and it's a lot of work. I think we're going to be a biannual event. So.
6: I think Clay has discovered... Clay's discovered what Greg Herrick discovered after the National Air Tour, when everybody came to him and said, "When are we doing this again?" And he said, and the look in his eyes was just absolutely dumbstruck. He was like, "Oh no, I don't."
7: Well, he organized one fantastic event, and I was fortunate to be part of that. But I think the idea is hopefully biannually get our ducks in a row. We have the outline on how to do this now. So,
4: right, you've got the framework.
7: So we know what to do. We know what we need to prove. A lot of that is ground transportation.
4: Yeah, I can believe that.
7: And it's hard to get.
4: And hangers.
7: We've got over 30 people on a tour, and it's like Sarah Wilson calls it, where it's like herding cats.
4: Yeah.
5: I've heard that before.
4: They don't want to do it, and it just makes them, annoys them.
7: That's correct. But we are looking at possibly operating out of Kansas or Nebraska, the southern portion of South Dakota, where basically this barnstorming started mm-hmm. in the 20s. And I thought that'd be fantastic.
4: Oh, yeah. Get to the East Coast, okay? That's where I am.
5: I'm on the West Coast.
7: We like to go.
4: Oh, darn.
7: We like to do that, but we got to look at the people that are trying to be part of this tour. I don't want people flying all the way across the country. I want to centralize it so everybody's got kind of an equal opportunity of distance. So,
4: will you be flying again here at Oshkosh?
7: We're doing a showcase flight on Thursday and on Saturday.
4: Okay, well, if you need some ballast, you know, to get the CG just right. I'm available.
7: Well, after this rainstorm tonight, I'm afraid we got some ballast in the tail cone of these airplanes. So.
4: Yeah. I hope they're hangered.
7: No, they're not. Unfortunately, they're all outside.
6: Just like everybody else's.
4: Yeah, what am I thinking? Jeez. All the old ones are sitting out there filling up.
5: So if people want to come by on the field and check you out, where are you located?
7: We were right by the Red Barn, Antique Red Barn, and it is the showcase parking area. You can look for the big banner. It says the American Barnstormers Tour. And I believe it's just southeast of the Shell parking area.
4: Yes, Aeroshell Square.
7: That's correct.
4: Or as we call it, Aerosquell Share.
7: There you go.
5: Yeah, that's because we got it together here.
4: That's right. We are on top of things. And your period costume, you're dressed in 1920s flying attire?
7: That was a requirement. It really helped the operation. People loved it when we showed up to these airports, and they said, I love your dress, I love the airplanes. And it just made it more, we set the period when we arrived. It looked like a step back in time.
5: You
4: yes,
5: do.
4: Yes, very authentic.
5: You definitely do.
4: So are all you guys in uniform today?
7: Absolutely. Well, we got a few maybe. I think they're at the laundromat right
4: yeah.
7: now.
4: Yeah.
7: Because we've been on the road for 2 weeks, so they're...
4: clothing shortage.
7: Yeah, clothing shortage.
5: You don't get out there with the washboards and do
7: well,
5: it good old-fashioned
7: way? No, it's pretty
4: not
7: hard
4: that
7: to do.
4: 1920s.
7: Not that 1920s, but fortunately, you know, everybody's wearing white on these hot days. And
5: they're so. Long sleeves
4: yeah,
5: and long,
4: long
5: pants.
4: Sleeves.
7: Absolutely.
4: They look forward
5: so
4: to
5: So they're not white
4: cool
5: by
4: off.
5: The end of the day.
7: No, the flying to stay cool. That was the nice thing about the hot ride hopping. We stayed cool when we were flight. But
4: oh,
7: I felt sorry for our ground support people.
5: Now, do you find your own vintage costumes, or did you have them made? Or
7: It was up to the individual. A lot of them got it through the internet. A lot of them got them through just
4: oldflyingcostumes.com.
5: So everybody gets their own.
7: There you go.
5: Yeah.
4: There you go.
5: Makes it easy.
4: Fantastic. We got to get down there and see these machines.
7: Yep. Come on out and visit us.
4: I will. Thanks for joining us, guys.
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8: Let's talk a little bit about your plan. I read over it yesterday and all the things you have planned. Now, I've been a charter pilot for a while, and I flew for a CEO who had an office in the John Hancock building, and so we were coming into MiGs a lot mm-hmm. to pick him up and head out to the East Coast. And there's this kiosk that sat in the terminal talking about Northerly Island and how they were going to redevelop it, obviously sans the runway. Mm-hmm. And a lot of the things in your plan are the same things I saw in that kiosk, except the difference being there's a functioning airport.
9: Essentially, that's it. I mean, the mayor had been wanting to close this airport since the mid-90s, and there had been some park thing planning done then. Some of the items that he wanted in that park were incorporated in what was done when they redid Soldier Field. But we looked at that when we were doing our planning as well as for our plan to say what wasn't done there, what could we incorporate here. The key thing that about this is it also brings in those park aspects, a working airport, but it creates an aviation museum in the city, and it creates one that would be a living aviation museum. We used to do open houses there. If you actually have an airport and a facility, you can bring in different airports. You can do open houses on the field. You can have what we call the airplane of the month. You can do an airplane restoration program. These are all kinds of things that don't happen in the city that are the kinds of things that kids like. I mean, they say next to dinosaurs, children like flying machines best. And it's right south of the planetarium. And
8: that is a whole center of where kids congregate anyway with the museums that are already in place mm-hmm. down there. And without sounding too partisan, mm-hmm. This plan, I mean, really would make this just a dynamic aviation center both in history and in functionality.
9: Oh, yeah. And our name for it is the Bessie Coleman Sky Park. And I think people here are probably familiar with Bessie Coleman, you know, the African-American woman who got her pilot's license in France, and she was not from Chicago, but she came to Chicago. She was supported in her efforts to become a pilot by the Chicago Defender newspaper, which, in fact, has endorsed our plan. There are no major parks in Chicago named for a woman. There are no major parks named for an African-American. It would be really suitable to do this on those historic bases anyway. I used to co-facilitate with the Chicago Dodo chapter of the Tuskegee Airmen, the Young Eagles program there. Mm-hmm. So we gave over 6,000 kids rides there. So it works on all those levels. It's also a good win-win way for the city to get money back to do something that really also needs to be done. And I'm not a pilot. I got involved with this because I thought it was bad government and waste. The other issue here, and I think it's something that anyone with an airport that's under threat should look into, and that is, Chicago's the third largest city in the country. The 9/11 Commission just came out with recommendations that said they ought to focus our emergency preparedness resources strategically. When we sued the city, the lead plaintiff who joined us in this lawsuit was the medevac community. They had always thought about MEDS as being a staging area in case of catastrophe. And yesterday I watched the demonstration of the new C-130J, which could land and do ballets there.
4: Mm-hmm. Mm-hmm.
9: And that airport should be put back for that. The people of Chicago should gravitate to our plan as a imaginative way of getting back our emergency response capability with the museum, with the economy, because to be strong against terrorism, you need a strong economy, you need to be prepared for an emergency, and we need to have another generation of pilots, and that's what you can do with the Young Eagles program.
8: It's very interesting that how you came into this fight, because obviously we are very happy to have you here and involved in this, but you're not a pilot. You're just somebody who said, whoa, this is my government not handling my resources properly and really doing away with something that was really a benefit to the city. Cleveland, I don't know if they love that Burke Lakefront Airport, but is very functional and is going strong, and that's probably partially revitalized their downtown. That whole downtown is rebounded due to a new ballpark and several other things, but the Lakefront Airport is an integral part of that, and to think that Chicago cannot recognize that, it seems quite odd.
9: Right, and Cleveland's also doing a similar thing in their redevelopment of their airport. I mean, they think they're using those airport improvement funds available through the FAA to continue landfill to ultimately move their airport farther out to the lake. If our plan was adopted and it was an aviation facility, the city could continue to get AIP money, continue to do landfill, and if they wanted to, move that airport actually farther into the lake, giving the mayor more parkland. You know, so there are, you know, definite similarities to the Cleveland situation.
8: As someone has used the Chicago airspace a lot in the corporate world, I just don't understand how business can benefit from the closure of Meigs Field, with the fact that Palwaukee Airport and Meigs are the only other options for general aviation, only other, should I say, viable options. I mean, O'Hare is there, but it's, general aviation is treated as a nuisance, if anything else, as far as getting in and out of that area. And they're talking about the fact that commuting is as rough as it is in Chicago on the ground.
4: Let's shift gears just slightly. What can I do as Joe EAAer here to help the cause?
9: Well, it'd be great, first of all, if Joe and Josephine, I guess EAAer, all went to the web and looked at the plan. It would also be good, on our website, there is a way you can write a message to the Chicago Park District, and to let them know that you think it's a good plan, because that would be part of the process. You can also help us out by contributions. On Saturday, we'll be running an ad in the EAA AirVenture, the capital, that summarizes what we're doing and has our address. If one wanted to make a contribution, and we are an all-volunteer organization, no one's getting paid to do this, I'm not paid, no one's paid, it goes directly into the things that we need to print or publish or advertise. The organization is the Meigs Action Coalition at Post Office Box 147055 in Chicago 60614. It's also, of course, on the website. The other thing is to stay tuned to it. If, in fact, we can work a federal strategy, it would be helpful to have, again, the support of the whole aviation community, because there's still that very important component. But I think it's an important fight. I mean, I used to be in educational filmmaking, and doing a program there, I met Alan Shepard in the mid-'80s and became a very good friend of mine, this being Alan Shepard, the astronaut. And when he, like all the astronaut candidates, was asked to write an essay on why he should do it, why he should be the first American in space, he has a quote from in that that goes, "I know it can be done, it's important that it be done, and I want to do it." And the way I look at our organizations is that we know it's important that it be done, that it can be done, and we want to do it. We want to bring back Meigs Field for the city of Chicago.
8: Ms. Goodstein, thanks very much for joining us.
9: You're welcome.
8: Rachel Goodstein is with the Friends of Meigs Field. 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
10: We are at the Four Corners, and it's a beautiful Friday. It's a fantastic Friday. Member Center, Learn to Fly Center, merchandise, everything you possibly want from EAA, and the One Week Wonder. Once again, it seems to be happening, what, every other year now, huh?
11: 4 years. It's like the Olympics.
10: Oh, wow, it's been that long? Seems like yesterday they were building it.
11: Everybody says that, and I'm like, it's great that they think it happens all the time, but I don't want to do it every other year. And I know Doug McDonald from Canada comes down to help me. He's been a part of the last two, and he's been here for this one. He's with us right now, and he can attest that there's a little bit of work that goes into these.
10: Well, and thank goodness you have these valuable resources you can call on, because this takes some experience to put this thing together. And, Doug, thanks for joining us on EA Radio. Doug McDonald, and you are the volunteer coordinator, correct?
12: Yes. Yes.
10: All right. Well, lead us down the primrose path to the one-week wonder. I know you guys get started very early on planning. I suppose as soon as Sonic signed on the line, you were in the go mode, right?
11: Absolutely.
10: Yeah.
11: But, you know, early on, you think you got all the time in the world. And, you know, you start working on stuff here and there. But, no, Doug and I actually met about 3 months ago to go over volunteer stuff, and we've been picking away at it since then.
10: Yeah,
11: but
10: so
11: most things Air Venture, it all comes together with like
10: on Friday.
11: Like 3 weeks is like when the final rush, you know, the tsunami of volunteers comes in.
10: Yeah.
11: And that's when all the work really gets done.
10: Yeah, so let's talk about that. What structurally, like what has to happen? I mean, you don't have to spend an hour talking about it, but what has to happen, Doug, to make this happen? Because, you know, strategically, you know, you want to complete this goal, which means you got to set all these mileposts, right?
12: Yes.
10: So, you know, you set targets, probably daily targets. Are they daily or are they hourly? Or, I mean, they're obviously not a weekly target because it's all done in 1 week. So,
12: well, the we start with the background. If you look at the backdrop that we have here, there's several line items. Each one of them has a circle beside it, and you can see several have nice check marks beside them that say that they are completed. So each one of those sub-assemblies have to be completed. Of course, we have to leave time for an inspection on Sunday.
10: Right.
12: Another major component of this build is that we want to involve all of the Air Venture visitors. We have major components of the aircraft, the fuselage sides, the wing top and bottom skins. All of those, the core build volunteers did the initial riveting, kind of got the structure set up. Then we put them out, and we had our Air Venture visitors riveting the components. We start at the front of the tent, do a little riveting, learn how to handle the tools, learn what's involved in pulling a proper rivet. They get a pin. That's kind of, we don't like to use the word license, but basically it's your permission to go and rivet on the aircraft.
10: Oh.
12: These are stainless steel pulled rivets. They're not easy to drill out, so we have to make sure that when a rivet gets pulled, it gets pulled properly. And sometimes we're dealing with some pretty young children here. Those people were able to pull a rivet, sign their name, enter their name into the builder's log, and then the graphics of the aircraft will include their names. So once the airplane is completely painted, they'll be able to find their name on the aircraft, see where it's located, and they'll know that helped build that plane.
10: Is it on the back side of the aluminum then?
11: What we do is we, when they're pulling the rivet, we take their photo, a nice photo that they can have as kind of a memento, but we capture their name at that point, and then all those names end up on a piece of artwork that we put on the final paint scheme.
10: Okay.
11: So next year, when all of these people had helped out, we'll have the aircraft on display, probably right back here at the four corners, and everyone will have a chance to find their name on the aircraft.
10: Well, that's very cool. So if somebody's listening and they want to participate in this, they just show up and get in line? Is that basically how it works?
11: That's pretty much it.
10: Yeah, okay.
11: we're kind of getting to that point where we don't have a ton of rivets left anymore because we've got both wings well along, and that's where all the rivets are. We've, as you can see, the fuselage is pretty much, you know, boxed up, as we say, and we're working on the engine, and so there's not a ton of riveting left, but we're trying to work some people in as we can.
10: So as we check these boxes off, is there a day-by-day goal? Like, this has to be done by the end of Wednesday. This has to be done by, you know.
11: Oh, absolutely, yeah. You know.
10: Otherwise, it's discombobulated, right?
11: Absolutely. We, you know, the good news is we have a ton of volunteers, so we can have multiple things going on at the same time, unlike when you're doing it at home. I mean,
10: right,
11: when you're at
10: sure.
11: home, you're going to work on one part to completion. You know, you're going to build the aileron. You're going to build a wing, and then you're going to move the next one. But everything launches at the same time. You know, we throw everything up in the air at the same time, and that's part of the secret of being able to get it done in 7 days.
10: Right, right. So people, volunteers come from all over, but Doug, you're a core volunteer, and then you must also have some more core volunteers that do every 1 week wonder just to get some, you know, stability going in here.
12: I like to call them Charlie's special projects team.
11: Yeah, so the good news is, yes, we have a number of people that have been on both of the other one-week wonder builds. So they're kind of the experienced hands. They know what's going to go on. You know, but we have a lot of volunteers. This is the first time they've ever met or worked together. So, you know, it's kind of challenging on that first day to get everybody to kind of figure out where the boundaries are and what they're supposed to do and interact. And
10: well, I would assume that Sonics is here.
11: And, yes, they are.
10: And they have tech reps here. So if anybody has a question in the process, they're right here to jump in and help.
11: Yeah, the way we structured is there's like maybe three factory guys back there leading the build, and then we have a core of lead volunteers, as we call them, that are leading a team. So like, you know, Jeff, you might be leading the aileron, and then we'll give you three or four volunteers to work with you. But it's your job ultimately to make sure the park gets built correctly. And the Sonics guys are just circulating around, making sure that the quality's there. And if there's any questions about, like, exactly how to do something.
10: Wow. It's a very mature process at this point.
11: It is. You know, one of the challenges, you know, when you're building at home, you know, you're on your own. And so we have a program called the Tech Counselor Program through EAA. And the good news about that is the volunteer program, they'll come out and look at your aircraft while you're building it to make sure that you're doing a good job.
10: And that's a fantastic program. And there's been some other things that have gone that way with EAA as well. A lot of help things with home-built stuff, which you have been very involved in.
11: Yeah, so we just a few years ago, we introduced the online builder's log so that people can post all an unlimited number of photos, unlimited number of entries, and they can track, or they not only track, but they can also post their project progress as they go along. And why that's important is when you're building your own aircraft, we're allowed to do this because we're amateurs. And when the FAA comes out to look at this, we have to show them that amateurs, in fact, built this aircraft. So it's a bit of an exception to the general rule. You know, most of the time aircraft are built in factories, but as citizens, we're allowed to build our own aircraft. But we got to establish that we do the majority of the work. So as long as you do that, you can qualify as an amateur-built aircraft.
10: That's awesome. So just a quick question now. Sonics obviously supplied the kit to do this build. EAA is a 501c3, so I assume that that's a donation to the corporation. And then all the support that they're giving out here, we have to obviously give a big shout-out to Sonics.
11: Absolutely. And they're based right here in Oshkosh, Wisconsin, so it's kind of nice. They moved here because of EAA way back in the day. Jean Monnet brought what was the Sonarai, moved that up here, and he's been here ever since. And now Mark Schabel, the new owner of Sonics, is taking over, and we've been working hand-in-hand together. But it's nice because if you come to visit EAA, you can go over and visit Sonics.
10: Yeah, right.
11: And we also have great support from Rotax. You know, we're using the most technologically advanced engine with the Rotax 912IS. It's just like what you'd have in your car, all computer-controlled, a single lever. There's no mixture. There's no carb heat, anything like that. So the computer is doing a lot of the management and also alerting you if anything is getting out of parameter. So that's very nice. But we have other great industry support. One of the secrets of getting it done in 7 days is we have a pre-wired panel.
10: Well, that's nice.
11: And that's really nice.
10: Yeah, yeah. So what happens to the airplane? Here we are. We get to Sunday. It gets signed off. And now what?
11: Well, once it's signed off, we're going to let everybody get out of the airspace, okay? And we're going to take a day and go over the aircraft in detail to make sure that nothing got missed in the hustle and bustle of building it in a week. And then we'll look for a good opportunity to do a first flight. And then once the flight testing is over, we will tour it around to some of our chapters. And then it'll be at Sun and Fun 2023 in the EA booth. And it'll be back here on display at AirVenture 2023, so everybody can find their name on the aircraft.
10: Now, getting back to EAA staff, I know one of the benefits of being on staff at EAA is you have this cool little flying club. Does stuff like this ever end up like in the flying club and used in the mix year-round?
11: Yeah, we actually use the one-week wonder from 2018, a Vans RV 12IS in our flying club, and that's got about 750, 800 hours on it now, and everybody loves it, and it's great to be able to take advantage of that as somebody working here at EAA. A number of people have had their earned their pilot certificate in that aircraft, so that's always really great to see.
10: Yeah, that's
11: so, and,
10: cool
11: and
10: stuff.
11: It might very well be that this one ends up in that role, but we never know, you know, we never know what's going to happen.
10: Right, yeah. Yep, truly. But just one more bit. I'm just pushing, you know, EAA staff benefits. You know,
11: sure. Like, well, you know, I mean.
10: Because I know you're trying to get recruit
11: hey,
10: people.
11: I got to get some, I got to have some things to get them to Wisconsin.
10: Maybe Doug needs a job. Anyway, well, Doug, is there anything you wanted to add real quick about what we're doing here? We've got a couple more segments, but
12: this has been a real rewarding experience, and we couldn't do it without the volunteers.
10: Absolutely. Amen. And that's the heart of EAA and what we do here at AirVenture. All right, thanks, guys. Thanks, Doug. Thanks for joining us. Charlie, we're going to come back in just a moment. We'll take a break. J-Mont G, we're on the fly at the Four Corners here at AirVenture 2022. You're listening to EAA Radio.
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13: And we're back. As promised, Carl Dietrich, CEO of Terrafugia. Did I even get close?
14: You got it.
15: Terrafugia. Yeah.
13: All right. Well, thank you for joining us. I was just, before we got on the air, I was just asking Carl if he was able to sleep at all last night, or if he had come down from the high of demonstrating the transition yesterday, and you said you slept well.
14: Yeah, I got home and I just crashed. I just went to sleep. It was such an amazing day yesterday.
13: It definitely was. It was great to see it fly. And how do we describe the Terrafugia? I mean, it's referred to as a flying car, but it's really more than that, isn't it?
14: Yeah, the transition, it really was designed first and foremost as an airplane with the added capability of driving down the road and parking in a single car garage. So it was kind of an airplane first and a car second. That said, it's still got to meet all the automotive standards and regulations and all that sort of thing. But yeah, we think of it as an airplane with the added ability of being able to drive down the road.
13: Very cool. So if we roll the clock back, do you remember the first year that you were here at AirVenture?
14: Yeah, we were here in 2006.
13: Okay.
14: That year, I think we showed up, we had a wind tunnel model that was about five foot wingspan, and some computer graphics, and some machine parts of aluminum from our first generation folding wing mechanism. And that was pretty much it. We had friends and family there supporting us, and it was an amazing reception that we got from the folks here at EAA. It was phenomenal. And it really gave us the inspiration that, okay, there really are people out there who want this thing. We walked away from that show with 7 deposits from customers, and we didn't have much at that point. I mean, if you look back on it now and compare it to where we are today, we didn't have a whole lot then other than a dream, really, to get this far. And so it's really exciting, and it's really shows you what you can do with this sort of community and the sort of support that you get from this sort of community.
13: Right. Where did the idea for the transition come from? Where did it start? I mean, on the back of a cocktail napkin somewhere?
14: I do have a sketch that I drew that's hanging on my wall that I actually drew up in the basement of my wife's grandparents' house. And my wife's grandfather actually was the former chief of design engineering at McDonnell Douglas.
13: Okay.
14: And so he has all of the old, you know, the desk that you draw, all the old school engineering drawings, and, you know, did everything by slide rule and everything like that. And it was really inspiring to kind of be down there and in and amongst models of Mars landers and things like that hanging from the ceiling that he had worked on. And you know, we had already decided that we wanted to do something entrepreneurial in aviation, something that had the potential to have a really big impact, leveraging the sport pilot light sport aircraft role. But we really weren't sure what exactly it was going to look like. We actually started talking with folks at our local FAA, ACO office very early on before we even knew generally what it was going to look like, just saying, look, we're thinking about doing this thing. It's going to be a little crazy, but, you know, tell us to stop now. If you know, save us all a lot of time and hassle. But they said, well, there's nothing that would explicitly prohibit this. So that was enough for us. We kind of decided, okay, well, we're good. We're ready to go. Let's make this happen.
13: Wow. So you got the green light from the FAA. Then But what time or what year was that that you first kind of drew it out and thought about really seriously doing it?
14: Well, we started thinking seriously about it in the fall of 2004, right after the sport pilot light sport aircraft rule. And we worked on a first generation of the business plan and early conceptual designs in 2005, refined that a lot over the course of the next year and a half. And then in early 2006, we finally had a concept that we felt like, okay, this is worth taking to actually making a proof of concept. And I won a prize that year for inventiveness at MIT, and that came with some money. That came with about $30,000, so that was huge.
13: Okay.
14: And then our business plan actually was the runner-up in the MIT 100K business plan competition, and that came with $10,000. So we had $40,000 here, and we said, well, we're going to Oshkosh. We're taking this concept to Oshkosh, and we're going to see what the aviation community thinks of what we're doing. And as I said, we came away from that show with 7 deposits. We met some of our earliest investors at the show in 2006. And, you know, things have just been growing since then.
13: Excellent. Let's go through the design process of the actual transition. I mean, obviously you had concept models before you got into production and things. So how did that transpire?
14: So designing a flying car is it's challenging. There are a lot of things that you're trading off, and you're making decisions a lot of the times without what would be a very rigorous engineering analysis, like the sort of decisions like if we knew we were optimizing a vehicle for L over D or some particular parameter, endurance, what have you, you know, you can do some math, you can do your engineering, and you can figure out how to optimize it for that. When you're making a flying car, you're making a number of trade-offs. And those trade-offs, you kind of have to start from, okay, what do people actually want? What's the ideal thing? And what has the potential to excite a lot of people who are outside of the aviation world about general aviation, about getting into a small airplane? And, you know, as you know, there are a lot of psychological barriers to that. It's not just the time and money that it takes to get a pilot's license. It's sort of the thought, oh, I could never do that. And there are a lot of people outside aviation who kind of have that as their biggest barrier. That's something that professional pilots do. I can never do that. And what we decided we want to do is make a concept that resonates with people on a fundamental level. And everybody has a car, right? It's ingrained right in the lifestyle of everyone. So if we can connect these two worlds and bridge them more effectively, we decided it was really important to take the stab at making that happen. And it continues to be our philosophy that we want to try to lower the barriers to entry.
13: Good.
14: And makes,
13: you know, one of the phrases you used is outside world.
14: Yeah.
13: And, you know, for those of us in the inside, in the aviation community, we see this and we accept it, of course. I mean, we're used to home builds and experimentals and people pushing the envelope. But for this car, it really is something that kind of bridges that gap to the general public and says, This is something real. It can be done.
14: And it's really amazing. We, for the first time, went to a non-aviation event back in April of 2012. We went to the New York International Auto Show and just to see what the response would be. And, you know, we'll go to an aviation show and we'll get, you know, a few dozen serious customer leads, that sort of thing. And we went to that show and we came away with 250 qualified leads. And we were like, wow, this is a totally different world.
13: Right.
14: We need to figure out how we can more effectively get these folks involved with aviation and educate them, because these are folks that don't know what it takes to fly an airplane. But they have the disposable income. They could, if they were inspired, they could go out and get involved, get a pilot's license. And that's what we're looking to do, is catalyze that interest and really grow the industry.
13: Now, you've mentioned sport pilot a couple of times. Yeah. The transition is sport pilot qualified?
14: The transition was designed from the ground up based on the sport pilot light sport aircraft rule. Now, similar to Icon, we have our own weight challenges because we're designing this vehicle to meet Federal Motor Vehicle Safety Standards. So we have a safety cage, crumple zones, airbags, pre-tensioning seatbelts. We have all of these things that you wouldn't have in a normal light sport aircraft.
13: Right.
14: So we're likely going to be asking the FAA for an additional exemption as well. So we'll see where that goes. But it is our goal to try to bring this into the light sport aircraft category and allow sport pilots to fly it.
13: Excellent. Because this is an aviation event, we have to go through the specifics. Power plant?
14: Rotax 912 IS, 100 horsepower.
13: And what's your cruising speed?
14: Cruising speed about 100 miles an hour, 93 knots.
13: Okay.
14: Yeah.
13: And what do you have on board for fuel?
14: 23 gallons will run on either premium unleaded automotive gasoline, or you can run it on 100 low lead.
13: Okay. And what about endurance?
14: Endurance is going to be 4 hours plus a half hour reserve.
13: Okay, good. Mm-hmm. And as we saw yesterday, it does not take very long to go from car to airplane and back.
14: Yeah, that's one of the really exciting things. I think the transition now is probably the fastest converting flying car in history, which is really exciting. It's about a minute. You know, you get in the vehicle, push a couple buttons, and the wings fold up, and then you're good to go. You don't even have to get out of the vehicle going from plane to car mode.
13: Right. So it's completely, it's almost as if you're dropping the top on a convertible.
14: Exactly. That's the analogy we use a lot.
13: Right. Yeah. Beautiful. So what is the next, what's the next step?
14: Well, we have a few more lessons learned that we're going to incorporate into a third generation design, a few tweaks. They're not as big as the changes going from the first one to the second one. We are re-engineering for the 912IS instead of the ULS, which the vehicle that was flying yesterday was on the ULS. We're making our tail booms replaceable to reduce the insurance costs. And we're making some interior ergonomic refinements based upon, it turns out, the seat that we have in this one, you don't like to sit in for 3 hours. You want something that's a little bit more reclined.
13: Okay.
14: So we're enlarging the cabin space a little bit more. So a few little changes like that. But overall, it's going to look basically the same as what we were flying yesterday.
13: Right. You mentioned insurance. That was one of the questions I've always had with the transition is, do I go to my aircraft insurance or my auto insurance or both? Or
14: yeah, we're looking at a dual policy solution right now. So you will have automotive liability, and if you choose to get hull coverage, it will probably be through an aviation provider.
13: Okay. And where are you located on the field here?
14: We're in Space 23, which is near, it's outside the northwest corner of Hangar C, kind of halfway between Hangar C and the bus terminal.
13: Okay, easy to find. You just look for the bus stop and go see that flying car or the airplane that can be a car. It is really exciting to see it in action yesterday, and you'll be flying again, doing the whole demonstration again tomorrow, right before air show, the night air show?
14: Yeah, 8 o'clock tomorrow night before the air show. We're really looking forward to it.
13: Good, good. And what's next? I mean, you're thinking you'll be in production sometime in the near future?
14: Yeah, we've got to get the vehicle through crash testing.
13: Okay.
14: So that's going to take a little time. But once we get there, we're looking at probably 2 to 3 years, depending upon how the crash testing goes.
13: Great. And the orders and pre-orders are still going well?
14: Backlog continues to grow. We're up over 100 orders. So we're still looking to build that more while we're here at the show.
13: Good. Excellent. Well, stop by and see Carl and his team from Terrafugio and see the transition. If you didn't see it yesterday, you'll see it tomorrow night, right before the night air show. So please come join us. It's an amazing sight and really a dream come true from idea to actually flying here at Oshkosh. It's amazing.
14: Thanks so much, Steve.
13: Thank you for being with us here today, Carl. Carl Dietrich, CEO of Terrafugio, and like I said, come see the transition fly tomorrow. And when we come back, we should have EIA's Chairman Jack Pelton. And from the stand, this is EIA Radio.
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15: This is Digital Dave.
16: I'm Fast Eddie.
15: She's still just waking up. The lovely Miss Carrie Ward from the DAV is
16: here. She needs coffee. That's what the problem is.
17: I know. I actually had my coffee already, so I...
15: It didn't work.
16: You need airline coffee. You know, what they don't drink, no. They
17: Jet
16: use
17: fuel.
16: As paint stripper.
15: Radio station coffee. It's been around since last week.
16: Well, in our case, it had been around since last year.
15: Yeah, exactly. Good morning.
16: Good morning.
17: Good morning. It's Friday.
15: It is day 5. I can't believe it's so fast.
16: Oh. Guess what's going on this afternoon? We got to mention
15: airplanes
16: this.
15: Flying?
16: Yeah, after
17: no.
16: that.
15: Oh. No
16: after
15: airplanes
16: that.
15: Flying? What?
16: Big Bad Voodoo Daddy.
17: Woo!
15: Oh, that's right. That's right.
17: Well, today, actually, Friday is my favorite day of the year, every year.
15: That's your birthday, right?
17: No, I already had my birthday. That was on Monday.
16: That was Monday.
17: Wait
15: a minute. You have another one.
16: You wished her a happy birthday, I hope.
15: I did.
16: Okay.
17: You both did, so you're covered.
15: Left.
17: You're covered.
15: We're good.
17: So thank you.
15: Thank you.
17: But today, Friday, even though Monday was my birthday, Friday is my favorite day because it's our Salute to Veterans Day.
15: Yeah.
17: So we actually just heard a minute ago during the break that we do have the Parade of Veterans that starts. It's going to be mustering over in Warbird Alley right around 1 o'clock to start our parade and then should be concluding in Boeing Square around 1:30.
15: So if you're a veteran, just show up.
17: Yeah, just show up. We'd love to have you, and it's a remarkable way for us to be able to say thank you.
15: Okay.
17: So
16: I like that.
15: For me.
17: Yeah, and then later on, I know you both mentioned the Big Bad Voodoo Daddy concert.
15: That's right. Can't wait.
17: Yeah, me neither.
15: You had him here 2 years ago?
14: 2 years
17: we
14: ago.
17: Did.
15: And
17: we
15: put
17: did.
15: On one heck of a show.
17: You know, my favorite part about them coming out is to see all the people dance.
15: Yeah, she saw me dance and probably didn't stop laughing for a week.
16: It's a YouTube moment, too. It's
17: I
16: disturbing.
17: Wasn't going to go that route, at least not, you know, saying I was going that
15: it's
17: route.
15: It's not
17: but,
15: on the air, yeah.
17: You know, maybe a little bit of that.
16: Come on, Carrie, you, how many years have you known us?
17: A few.
16: Exactly. Roll with it.
17: Well,
16: if you
17: course.
16: Feel to do
15: you know,
16: it,
15: everybody
16: do
15: has their cross to
17: so
15: bear.
17: I have your permission, then, to take some video and be posting
15: sure,
17: that?
16: Absolutely.
17: All
16: what
17: right, game on.
15: Game on.
17: Game
15: uh-oh.
17: On.
15: Uh-oh.
16: Just remember nice. One important thing.
15: We can do the same thing.
16: That's right.
17: Ooh.
16: See?
17: Just there's, got interesting.
16: There's the disclaimer.
15: Yeah.
17: No,
15: anyway.
17: But Big Bad Voodoo Daddy, actually, just before the concert starts, we're really excited to welcome back the Honor Flight. We have a great group of Vietnam veterans who have gone up to Washington, D.C., and this is, again, just a terrific way for all of us to gather and give them a much-needed thank you and welcome back home.
15: Now, they flew out of here earlier this morning?
17: They did.
15: Wow. We didn't hear it.
17: Well, you must have been sleeping.
15: Me? Yeah.
16: What time did they leave out this morning?
17: About 7 o'clock.
16: We were awake.
15: Yeah, we were. Well, whatever. We're clueless.
16: Yeah, yeah. That's for sure. They put this. They put
15: yeah,
16: us
15: yeah,
16: in,
15: yeah.
16: in one of the corners of Air Venture here.
15: Yeah.
17: There's been no
16: thing.
17: Airplanes flying, so, you know.
15: It is
16: hard to miss a 737.
15: Yeah, and they're due back right before the concert.
17: Right before the concert. They're slated right now for 6:15, although it's a really just weather dependent, and we'll be updating just before the concert as well.
15: So the Honor Flight, they get a free trip from here to Washington, D.C.,
17: mm-hmm.
15: and then they get shuttled over to the wall, the Vietnam
17: they do.
15: Memorial?
17: They do.
15: And then brought back.
17: It's a very moving experience for a lot of folks. I know with some of our disabled American veterans that we have help out at our display have been on the trip a few times, and they just come back, and it's really, really moving to see and to hear about what their experience was like. A lot of them, you know, have never been before, and so it's really great for them to go and see. And
15: yeah, you think about it, a lot of them from the Western Coast probably never have made the trip
17: exactly.
15: to D.C.
17: Exactly.
15: Did they get the full can of soda? On the plane.
17: Funny.
15: It's always my pet peeve. But anyway.
17: But we're, again, you know, some of our folks from DAV have gone up, and we're really excited about that. DAV is a really great organization. I know you both saw, I posted on Facebook
15: yes,
17: last
15: I
17: night.
15: Yes, I did see that.
17: We had a gentleman come over because he had heard us talking on the radio yesterday, and it was really great to hear that. He said, you know, it's a little rainy, so he was listening
15: he
17: to the radio.
15: He came over to tell you to get rid of us. That's what it was, I'm sure. What are you doing with
17: I omitted
15: guys?
17: That part.
15: Yeah,
17: but,
15: yeah. Thank
17: but
15: you.
17: He came over. He was a veteran himself, and he came over because his granddaughters had lost their father, unfortunately. And so he'd never heard of DAV before, and so he came over, stopped by, and wanted to know what benefits and services he could receive for his granddaughters. What was really great is DAV, again, it's Disabled American Veterans, but a lot of people get a stigma when you come up with disabled. They
15: right.
17: say, well, I'm not disabled.
15: Right.
17: And while that's very, very true, if you ever see on our flight suits or any of our you'll see our truck and trailer display out at Boeing Square tonight. You'll see the big bright green. It's called night vision green. It's a big night vision green V, and it's supposed to stand for veteran because it's for every single veteran. So DAV can help veterans whether you're injured or not, basically. They can help you get through some paperwork or find some help, you know, even just getting back in the workforce. So.
15: Okay, that's very good to remember.
17: Yeah.
15: You've been getting a lot of response up there?
17: Oh, man, yeah. We sure have. You know, we've had quite a few different aircraft this week, which is pretty exciting. We started the week out with a P-51 Mustang, always a nice classic to start with. And then we moved over to the F-4, something that was really cool. You know, Troy told the story the other day of the guy came by and hugged the F-4.
15: Yeah.
17: So we thought that was pretty neat. We actually have a photo of that up as well.
16: You know, speaking of the F-4s, I was reading last night that both of the airplanes that are here will be destroyed by the end of the year, they're saying.
17: They are.
15: What?
16: Yep.
15: I need an F-4.
16: So do I. You've got a better driveway than I do.
15: Does it fold up to fit in the trailer?
17: We had, knowing that was the case, we had quite a few people coming up and asking who owned the airplane.
15: Right.
17: And, you know, when we tell them it's the United States Air Force, they went, wait. What? I thought these were decommissioned. Well, it's a comeback story, you know, like a phoenix rising from the ashes. The F-4 came back. But it it was here, and we may not see it again, unfortunately.
15: The DAV needs to make a pitch to buy one of those.
17: Oh, my gosh. Wouldn't that be great?
16: Yeah. Right up until fuel and maintenance.
15: Well, oh, man.
17: You had to ruin it. The dream was there.
16: The dream was there, yeah. You know, everybody dreams of having a Phantom until they get the bill for it.
17: Yeah.
15: But now I understand you're also getting an A-10.
17: We had the A-10 yesterday.
16: Yep.
15: That airplane is so ugly, it's cool.
17: It's very cool. Very, very cool. We had the pilot Lobo was over there all day answering questions, and he was a great, great sport. Just, you know, holding his umbrella the whole time waiting, but... But he did a great
15: Pilots
17: job.
15: Pilots don't hold umbrellas. You know, no. They just get wet.
17: Of course.
16: One of the things that you've never mentioned that I saw over there that I really liked is you had a couple of airplane posters there, DAV airplane posters, and you had the signatures of all the veterans that came over there, and they were full. It was completely, both of these posters.
17: Isn't that
16: neat? And they're good-sized posters. They're like, standard poster size, 2x3 or whatever it is. 24x18, thank you.
15: But who's counting?
16: And they're completely...
17: I don't make the posters or anything.
16: They're completely covered.
15: Completely covered.
17: Completely
16: with
17: covered.
16: Signatures. Completely covered.
17: You know, we have those posters, and again, we're going to be down at Boeing Plaza this afternoon all day today up until the concert, and we do have those two posters. They're two really cool posters. They display some of the aircraft that we have with us this week, and we do invite everybody to come by and give us an opportunity to say thank you for your service and check out all the different signatures on there. You can see the years people have served. You can check out where they served, what unit they served with. And every so often, you'll find somebody who finds somebody they know on those posters, which is always really cool.
15: That is cool.
17: Yeah.
15: That is cool.
17: Well, AirVenture
15: does
17: that, though.
15: What do you do with those posters now? They get displayed at DAV headquarters or something?
17: Oh, that's a great question. So we take posters to each different air show that we go to. And these ones, again, they're specific to AirVenture. What we do is we usually give them to, since we're typically over at Warbird Alley, we usually give one of the posters to somebody over at Warbird Alley, and they hang it up in a place of honor. So it's a nice place anybody who visits not during summer can go check out as well and see all the veterans who were here for 2016 AirVenture.
15: Very cool. Very cool.
17: Yeah.
16: I like that idea. I do that with air show posters. I get the performers to sign. It comes.
15: Yeah,
16: it's
15: we
16: a
15: need
16: really
15: bigger
16: nice
15: houses.
16: Keepsake.
15: That's the problem.
16: Yeah, there you go.
17: You guys have been doing it a few years? Is that what you're saying?
16: Yeah, just a few.
15: Yeah, I've got a tube of ones I don't even have room to hang.
16: Yeah, me too.
17: But that's really neat that you guys have that.
15: Yeah.
16: Well, it's also neat that DAV puts that out there and people, you know, they have the Sharpies and everything there. And
15: hey, since they're decommissioning those airplanes, you should have the veterans sign the airplanes.
17: Well, we don't have the F-4 with us anymore.
15: Darn. Get it back.
16: Is it still
17: I can't exactly
16: here?
17: Speak for the Air Force, so...
15: Yeah, they might be a little upset, but who cares? They're going to crunch them anyway.
17: Yeah, I know they were talking about actually moving the F-4s out either yesterday or today, so I'm not sure if they were able to get them out yesterday, but you'll still see some... you'll still see the A-10s around, and then over at the stage today, it's the 100 years... It's the centennial of the U.S. Coast Guard, so we've got quite a few really neat Coast Guard aircraft over there, including a bright yellow helicopter.
15: Yes, we were just talking to
17: that?
15: The pilot.
17: Yeah. Okay. Yeah. Earlier he was saying, where's EA radio? So I was pointing him in the right direction.
15: There
17: so glad
15: go.
17: To hear
15: Thank
17: he
15: you
17: made
15: for
17: it.
15: Doing
17: yeah.
15: That.
16: Kerry, there's one other thing you have to realize about a yellow helicopter. The yellow ones go faster.
17: Yeah. Is that what it is?
16: Yes. Yes.
17: Is that what he told you?
16: Yeah. No, that's
15: yellow.
16: What I told him.
17: It works
16: with the Honda motorcycles and it works with the Honda jet, so it's got to work for that helicopter too. The yellow ones always go faster.
17: Mystery solved. Yep. That's why it's yellow.
15: It explains a lot, doesn't it?
17: I guess.
15: That's your life is now complete.
16: If you're going for a speed record out there, people, paint it yellow. It helps.
17: All right. Noted here.
15: Oh, my
17: here.
15: Goodness. Yes. Anything. So, Big Bad Voodoo Donnie, anything? What else you got going?
17: Well, like I mentioned, we do have the Parade of Veterans, which is mustering again in Warbird Alley right around 1 o'clock. And we are going to walk down the flight line, wave to all the people.
15: Do you
17: allow
15: teach them
17: to
15: a
17: say,
15: proper parade wave before you leave?
17: Of course. It's the princess wave.
15: That's right.
16: That's exactly right.
15: And I won't go any further down that road.
17: I just wish this were TV so everyone could see you guys doing the princess wave. There we go.
16: Well, you do have the webcam.
17: All right. Nicely done.
15: There you go.
16: And for those of you who don't have access to the webcam, look at your radio real hard.
15: Access.
17: Yeah.
16: Access.
15: Access.
16: One of them.
15: Anyway, we've been speaking with Miss Carrie Ward of the DAV.
17: Yes.
15: You're at the Warbird Alley now, but you're moving to Boeing Plaza.
17: We're already over at Boeing Plaza.
15: Boeing Plaza.
17: We are over there today. We will be there throughout the Big Bad Voodoo Daddy concert. And then tomorrow morning, we are expected back over in Warbird Alley. And I believe we're going to have a Super Hornet over there.
15: Oh, nice. Very nice.
17: So,
18: hey, I'd like one of them. Christmas isn't that far away.
17: I know. Well, it was just my birthday. Does that mean I get to pick which one I want?
15: Yes.
18: Look, I'll tell you what. You get the keys for it, and I'll fly it.
15: There you go. This is Digital Dave.
18: And I'm Fast Eddie.
15: And this is EAA Radio.
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1: I always say ATC lives by rote. It lives by the same thing over and over again, and you don't want change. Change is, I know in today's dynamic society, everything must change. I work for a company that lives by change, and we have a saying in German, which basically translates, if you don't keep moving, you go backwards.
2: Mm.
1: And it's now gotten to the point where we're constantly changing things, and sometimes there's a question as to whether we're changing things for the better. And phraseology really gets to the nitty-gritty of it, and the minute we start changing phraseology, especially for VFR pilots, people that don't fly all that often, that talk on the radio even less, for them change is difficult. It's been difficult enough to get them to talk on the radio. It's been difficult enough for them to actually get their phraseology down, and now they've basically been confronted with new phraseology, new terms, and that's not necessarily a good thing. Okay, so I was saying it's in ATC phraseology, I think more is not necessarily better, and it would probably be a good idea to stick, especially for VFR pilots, to just keep it as simple as possible, and then not keep changing things, because really change is not a good thing. And VFR pilots who don't fly often and talk even less on the radio, and this has been my experience in Germany, they're very reluctant to talk on the radio. They're very reluctant to talk to controllers, which seems to be a worldwide phenomenon. I don't know how it is in Spain. I'm sure it's similar. They just seem to be terrified.
2: You guys are remarkably intimidating.
1: I don't know why. We're such a nice bunch of people, short of Darren, but the rest of us, just for the listeners out there, Darren's 6'4", and, well, we're not going to say what he looks like, but he's a pretty scary guy. Bob?
3: Can you back?
4: You're right. Yeah. I'm trying to dispute you here, but I haven't got an argument yet.
2: So far, you haven't found anything, huh?
1: Okay, now I think really most of the guys, and we do this in Germany, I belong to two flying clubs, and I encourage the people to come into the unit, into the facilities. I understand it's a lot more difficult in the United States. I've actually been to one or two facilities here in the last couple of years, and of course it's become very difficult to get access to a facility, which is a pity. In Germany it is easy or easier, and so we encourage people to come in and see the facility and see the people who actually do the flight following, the or not flight following, but the flight information, or come and see the controllers. And inevitably you'll find, once the people have actually been in the center, met the people and realized, well, these are just ordinary guys as well, that they're not quite as intimidated by the whole...
5: It helps to bring donuts or pie.
1: Okay, yeah.
2: Well, it's a lot harder to tour a facility now than it once was, so that's kind of a catch-22 these days, especially if you're not a native English speaker and you're most likely not a citizen of this country, then it's even harder to get that clearance, so I don't know.
4: that's very true, even in the United States with American citizens, they've restricted it quite a bit, and
2: used to be you could just go up to the tower and ring up and say, hey.
4: And I don't know how other facilities are, and maybe Derek can help me out here. In the United States, we used to do a lot of rain checks, operation rain checks, and just plain go out and talk to the pilots, which is something we don't seem to be doing much anymore, at least around in my area. Have you been doing that much?
5: Although the post 9/11 restrictions are in place, that is still certainly feasible to get facility tours. If the Homeland Security threat level is, whatever.
4: Orange.
5: Yeah, orange or below, whatever it is, it's still certainly doable.
2: So how does somebody go about doing that?
5: You can call facility ahead of time. You don't want to come up and knock on the door and say, I'm here for a tour. You want to call ahead of time, and there are certain documentation you need to bring, usually a passport, government-issued photo ID type of thing, and no DNA sample, fingerprints, nothing like that. But just call ahead of time and agree upon a date and time to accomplish a facility tour, and your chances are pretty good that it will be accommodated at a mutually agreed upon time. So don't get discouraged by the talk that you've heard. It's certainly doable and highly recommended that you do so.
2: And if you're not a U.S. citizen, it is still doable. It just takes a little bit longer, and you have to put it through. I know.
5: I will hold off on answering that because I don't know if it's doable.
2: We went through, and it just take. You got to try and do it probably like a month in advance or so that they can.
6: It didn't take that long for me, but I don't know. Maybe because I'm an air traffic controller already, that may make some
2: this

0: was a commercial pilot, actually, that wasn't a U.S. citizen, and they took a little bit of time.
1: They told me it could take about a month, but actually I got the clearance in 2 days.
0: But it's still doable.
1: Yes. Yeah.
2: Well, I can point that as well as the FAA form that you fill out, and I've filled it out. I think they must have obtained copies in some file somewhere. But you fill out a form, and if you have a sponsor, and as obviously as a controller, it's pretty simple. Then it's usually fairly unbureaucratic. It gets nodded off at Washington level, and it gets sent down to the facility, and you can get in. Having said that, though, it seems to be in the U.S. that a lot of the facilities tend to decide, or the facility manager actually decides. I was in Atlanta a couple of months ago, and I would have been allowed to go into the Atlanta center, the Enridge center, but not onto the operations floor. And the manager there decided that was the policy, and unfortunately I wasn't allowed in there, so I'm not sure what the deal is on that.
0: Well, we can take another quick break at this point, and we'll be right back here. 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
3: This next one was recorded in 2014 during AirVenture Oshkosh.
4: And it's the morning pre-flight. We have the flying musicians back in the studio. And Gary, we'll have you have a seat there where we got two mics for you.
5: Two mics for me.
6: You got it. You know, it's a good thing that we do the pre-flight show because we are always flying by the seat of our pants and not quite ready.
4: We come to find out that it takes more than a minute and a half to swap people out of our studios as part of the problem.
6: You know, you used to yell at me my brakes are too long, so I cut them short, and now you're complaining.
4: Yes. Goodness. And Co-Talker, let's swap mics real quick. Because I need to be where you're at.
6: Well, of course you do. Why wouldn't you?
4: I need to have Jane over here.
6: This will work well.
4: All right, and we're good.
6: Oh, you think we're good, but you're wrapping around my mic here, buddy.
4: And Jane, if you could wrap around the other side of the table there with Tommy right there, because you're gonna swap a mic.
6: That mic not so good over there.
4: Yeah, that mic not so good suddenly. All right, and now that we've got the technical set up, we're joined now with Gary Phillip of the Flying Musicians Association, one of almost, was it 400 members? I've heard
7: almost 400 members. That's correct.
4: Yeah, and you know it's. I had no idea the size of the organization until I was reading some of the details when we were setting this up. So it's sizable and growing, it seems, pretty quickly.
7: And it's only 5 years old.
4: Yeah.
7: So in 5 years, Aline Hummel and John Zapp have grown this organization to quite a valid statement in the aviation community. Mm-hmm. And pairing the musicians with pilots, it come to find out that almost 50% of pilots play some kind of a musical instrument.
4: Huh.
7: So music and aviation goes hand in hand. There's a lot that is in common. Of course, you got to be a good mathematician to be a pilot, to deal mm-hmm. with all those numbers and so forth. And musicians are good mathematicians because music is actually very mathematical.
4: Right.
7: And the other common things is you got to talk on a microphone when you're a pilot.
4: True.
7: And you got to be used to being on a microphone when you're a musician. Multitasking. You got to do more than one thing at the same time. So that's when John and Eileen realized that they had a lot in common, music and aviation. So that's when they formed the Flying Musicians Association.
4: Well, very good. Well, hey, let's talk a little bit about you as our musician of record for the day. And Yeah, you, like most others, are a well-established musician down towards the last half of the career. You've done a lot of things, and now tell me about your music life now.
7: My musical life now is centered around Central Florida,
4: mm-hmm.
7: Where I reside in Lake Placid, and I teach music at a Montessori school to over 100 children between the ages of 3 and 12.
4: Awesome.
7: So my rewards in all my years of performing and producing and recording music, now I'm getting to be able to pass that on to the next generation.
4: Very good. And, you know, you've got I was just reading through your bio here a couple of days ago. You know, there are a lot of pretty cool stuff that you've been involved in, you know.
7: I have been very fortunate throughout my life to have done some really cool things. Began my music career. My dad owned a music store,
4: mm-hmm.
7: so I grew up around music. So I just had all those musical instruments to pick up and learn to play. And then after my education, I went on the road with some pretty well-known bands, the Maureen McGovern Band, Maureen McGovern of There's Got to Be a Morning After.
6: Sure. Mm-hmm.
7: And I traveled with her as her conductor for a while. And then I settled in Chicago, and I had a music production company where I produced commercials, jingles for many well-known products. And then I also traveled around the country doing sales meetings for those big companies. And you'd bring in like big acts like Bob Newhart or Billy Crystal or the Beach Boys and sing songs about their company, about McDonald's and American Airlines and Coca-Cola and so forth.
4: Awesome. Well, tell you what, without any further ado, Gary, why don't you pick out a song from your vast repertoire and tell us a little bit about what you're going to play.
7: Okay, here is a song that I wrote after I moved to Florida, and I was introduced to my beautiful bride, Jaina, who we will talk to in a little bit. And this is a song that I wrote late one night. It took me about 7 minutes. This one just, some songs take like months and months to write, and some just kind of flow right out. And this one just came. So this is called Forever in Love.

0: Rockety-boom.
1: Gary Phillip from the Flying Musicians Association with music here for you on EAA Radio. Now, Gary, we're also joined by your wife, who is Jaina Phillip. And she has some aviation background as well, right?
2: I do.
1: Tell.
2: I was in Sebring, Florida, and somehow or another ended up at the Sebring Airport in a meeting one morning. And it was the initial meeting to plan the Sebring Expo, the U.S. Sport Aviation Expo, that took place in 2004. And I was a volunteer for the show for the first 7 years and then became the director, and this will be my fourth year as the director.
1: So tell me a little bit about the show specifically.
2: We have an annual January show that is dedicated to sport aviation, and it was founded the same year as the LSA certification, but we promote all of sport aviation at our show, and it takes place in the middle of the month, and it's the 14th through the 17th.
1: And that's in Sebring, Florida?
2: It is. It takes place at the Sebring Regional Airport.
1: One day?
2: Four days.
1: It's got the. I should probably look at my details here.
2: That's okay.
1: Got
2: 4 day show, and we actually changed the pattern this year. We've always been a Thursday through Sunday show, and we're going to a Wednesday through Saturday.
1: Okay.
2: Give the vendors and the attendees Sunday to travel back home.
1: You know, sometimes that's a good thing too. Not unlike the history of Air Venture, you know, that it's been everything from 5 days to 8 days.
2: Right.
1: Sometimes middle of the week, and you know, this format seems to be what they're sticking with for a while, at least. But anyway, so we have Jaina Phillip from the U.S. Sport Aviation Expo joined with Gary Phillip from the Flying Musicians Association and brought together by aviation, correct?
0: Brought together by aviation. I actually, when I met Jaina, she had already begun her tenure with the Aviation Expo. So I met her. She was already involved. And she was in charge of hospitality. So I married into the expo, and she said, hospitality includes shuttle vans, so you're going to be in charge of my shuttle vans.
1: Nice.
0: And to show you how the expo has grown over the years, that first year we had 3 vans and 7 drivers, and if they picked up one ride, they got really excited and call us and go, well, I got a rider. This last year we had 13 vans and 49 drivers.
1: My.
0: Busy all the time. So that's how it's grown. And so we were volunteers for the first 7 years. And then when the director, Bob Wood, stepped down, and then Jaina stepped in his shoes.
1: Well, I got to tell you, as a guy from the upper Midwest, Minnesota, where I'm actually at, the idea of something like this to do in the middle of what is our, you know, hardest part of winter, middle of January.
2: Exactly.
1: It's exciting. It's like, hey, wait a minute. I can take the plane out of the hangar and go somewhere warm and do something.
2: And you can tell we're true Floridians because I'm sitting here in my winter jacket right now. This is cold.
1: Very good. Well, hey, Gary, why don't you get us one more song on the way out?
0: Jaina and I were very blessed 5 years ago to meet a little boy. He was 10 days old and he needed a home. And he became our son, and his name is Seth, and I wrote him a song, and he and all of his friends over at Kimchi Castle are listening to this radio program right now, and Seth, this goes out to you.

0: Ah, yes, thank you.
1: Now here's another classic interview from the 2019 EAA Radio Archives.
2: And with me now is Lisa Taylor, who is the director of the Wasp Museum in beautiful Sweetwater, Texas. Welcome to Wisconsin, Lisa.
3: Thank you. It's a pleasure to be here, especially on this morning.
2: You know, we were talking just before we went on the air. It's a little cool today. Yes. We got a breeze right into the announcer stand here. But, Lisa, you said this is much better than it's been the past couple of days, because Sweetwater is in West Texas. It's usually breezy, but it's also dry.
3: Exactly.
2: Not humid, yes. Like Wisconsin.
3: Exactly.
2: Well, tell us a little bit about the Wasp Museum in Sweetwater.
3: Sure. So this museum is located on Avenger Field, which is where the women Air Force service pilots trained to fly the military way. And so our mission, of course, is to preserve their legacy, but that field as well, right? So you'll hear their story everywhere, but when you come visit us, you'll see where they were, where they trained.
2: It's amazing. How long has the museum been there?
3: It's been almost 20 years. Yeah.
2: And you're in the middle of a revitalization of the facility?
3: So we have been. We actually closed the museum down for about 6 months while we were expanding. And that expansion was completed in May. Really, we had a fly-in on May 8th, and I would say that we finished the expansion on May 7th.
2: That's usually the way it works.
3: Yes.
2: So the what is in the new expansion?
3: So previously, we had one hangar, an original 1929 hangar that served as the first airport for the city of Sweetwater, and everything was there, aircraft exhibits, all that. So we built a new hangar just across... kind of across our campus, that's air-conditioned and heated, climate-controlled, and it has a archival vault, gift shop. It's got a flex education room as well as a catering kitchen, and all new exhibits. And then in our original hangar, that's where the aircraft stays.
2: Excellent. What airplanes do you have there?
3: So the museum owns a UC-78 Bobcat, one of the last advanced trainer that they would have flown before leaving. And then we also own one of the primary trainers, the Stearman. And I misspoke, the BT-13. That's the one we own. We have a Stearman that's on permanent loan in the museum.
2: Do those airplanes fly?
3: They do. They're all airworthy. None of them are static.
2: Excellent. And the UC-78 is here this week at
3: Oshkosh. It is. It's in Warbird Alley. You know, there's only about 5 to 10 that really fly, you know, that are truly airworthy. So we're pretty proud to have one of those.
2: Good. Tell us, if you would, when the ladies showed up in Sweetwater back in World War II,
3: yes.
2: What was their experience and how did they progress through their flight training?
3: Sure. So, you know, it was very interesting. A lot of them were actually from this area, right? So it was a pretty big culture shock to come to Sweetwater, where everything was done really differently. But they loved it. They were there 6 to 7 months, depending on the weather. And during that time, they would spend half a day in ground school, you know, learning meteorology, navigation. They'd take engines apart, all of that, and then half a day flying. And so they would progress, starting with that the Stearman, and then move on up through the T-6 and the UC-78. So, yeah.
2: We talked about the kind of little culture shock maybe in the environment, but when the WASP program was underway, there was sort of a feeling that they would eventually be recognized by the military, and that didn't happen when the program came to an end.
3: Right. It did not. But you know what was interesting is, you know, I've listened to some of the interviews from the ladies, and, you know, a lot of them didn't even know they weren't in the military. As crazy as that sounds, you know, they just assumed they were part of it, and it was just a shocking conclusion, you know, when it went to Congress for that bill to pass and it failed. It was a very shocking moment.
2: And the program was very successful up until the point where the tide of the war changed, and a lot of the pilots who were overseas were coming back home, and they could really, because the original intent was to free up the male pilots to go overseas to fight in combat and have the WASP take care of moving aircraft back and forth and helping with training and so forth.
3: Right.
2: So when that tide switched, it kind of became very political.
3: Well, yes, because then they weren't freeing men to go. They were replacing men. And that's what America wasn't ready for, you know. In fact, Hap Arnold gave the last commencement speech, and he said that in his speech. He said, you know, we know you wanted to be here to free the boys. We know you wouldn't want to replace them. I think the ladies might have begged to differ, but yeah.
2: How many, I guess it's kind of a hard question to answer, but how many of the original WASP have you been able to talk to or interview?
3: Oh, for me personally, probably just five or six, honestly. We did a symposium in May, and Nell Bright and Shirley Cruz joined us virtually, which was such a treat. And I think if you've been sticking around here this week, you've seen Nell Bright virtually on several different stages. But yes, I've gotten to speak with Bea Hajdu. I know she passed away last year, and Kay Hill-Brandt, same. So Dorothy Lucas is still with us. I've gotten to meet her. So it's been a real treat.
2: How many were in the original WASP?
3: So there were 28 originals that went through as WAFs, and then 1,074 that went in under Jackie Cochran, under the Flying Detachment. And then when it was all, you know, joined as one unit WASP, that made for just over 1,100.
2: And the program ran from 1942 until
3: 44. Right, till in December of 44. Mm-hmm.
2: So not, I know there were a lot of women who applied and were not accepted.
3: Yes.
2: Do you remember how many, what the ratio was between applications and acceptance?
3: So 25,000 applied. Of course, there were a lot of requirements, one of them being that they had to have their pilot's license, and not all 25,000 of them actually did. But just over a little over 1,800 were accepted, right? And then of that, you know, 1,045 passed. Good. So, yeah.
2: And all of them went on to differing careers, and,
3: yes,
2: but not a lot of them stayed within aviation.
3: No, it was very difficult. You know, they went and they applied with airlines, and the airlines said, we'd be happy to have you as a stewardess. And so, you know, my understanding is most of those who got to continue flying did it privately. You know, they owned airplanes with their husbands, had small airfields, that kind of thing, but really not professionally.
2: You mentioned in the expansion of your new facility in Sweetwater, educational outreach. What kind of programming do you have?
3: So we're just getting that started. We're so excited. We've started a program where we take the kids through what a day in the life of a WASP is. And so we have a great holographic film that they get to. It makes you feel like you're there, you're being trained, like it's your overview, right? And this is what to expect. And then from there, we have several different STEM activities that they go through that would simulate flying and ground school, you know. And then of course we weave in history so that they can kind of see and feel what it would have been like then. So that's a great start for us, but we are looking for some different partnerships, and our plan is to have aviation days and camps starting next summer. But right now, the museum is very full. We've got school groups in there every week, and we're just so happy.
2: And I'm sure they're happy to see the newly renovated facility as
3: yes,
2: well.
3: Yes, it's beautiful. Yes.
2: What's ahead for the WASP Museum?
3: Well, so like I said, the education is really, really important for us. And, you know, our hope is to really take that inspiration, you know, from the WASP and help inspire young women and men to go into flight. We are partnering with legacy pilots. You know, more and more of them are coming into the museum. You know, we're looking for them to pair them up with kiddos and have mentorship, and really just ignite that excitement, right? Just like the Young Eagles program does, right? A lot of kids don't think about flight until they take an airplane ride, right? So we're trying to ignite that fire.
2: Exactly. With the passing of the Greatest Generation, now it becomes very important for you and your staff and volunteers to continue to preserve and disseminate the WASP story. How are you planning on doing that?
3: Well, we just, you know, continue to visit with, you know, as many wasps as we can and put together the best collections and the information. We go and we speak at a lot of different, for a lot of different groups. I'm going to be the keynote speaker at the 100th Bomb Group in Dallas, which will have World War II veterans in the audience, which I'm so excited. I'm going to get to meet Marie Mountain Clark's husband, who was in the 100th Bomb. She was in the WASP. And so we do a lot of those kinds of speaking engagements. You know, we go as much as we stay. We want people to know who the WASP were.
2: What are some, I don't know, either a personal or encounter or something that you've saw in one of the oral histories that really stands out as some great memories of WASP?
3: So, like I had said yesterday, one of the oral histories with them speaking about how, you know, they didn't even know, right, that they were not in the military. So that really stands out a lot to me. I think the thing that I've enjoyed the most is realizing that they were so tough that when they faced discrimination, like, they just let it roll off their backs. You know, they had to step over it, right, to do what they needed to do. And, you know, I was speaking with Shirley Cruz, and she still has that attitude of life is, you know, like, people are going to say what they're going to say. I'm going to do what I'm going to do. You know, and they're tough. They inspire me every day.
2: Excellent. Lisa, where are you located on the field?
3: Yes, on a Sweetwater, Texas.
2: Right,
3: here, Warford Alley. So we have been, they moved the plane today for some pictures. I am assuming they're moving it right back to where it was. But, you know, the stage, right, we're right by those bleachers, on the other side of the bleachers.
2: Great. And if folks want more information about the museum down in Sweetwater, where can they find you on the web?
3: Oh, that is waspmuseum.org.
2: Excellent. Lisa Taylor is the director of the WASP Museum in Sweetwater, Texas. Thanks for joining us this morning.
3: All right. Thank you for having me.
2: And you're listening to EIA Radio.
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0: We are joined by the gentleman from Privateer, which I've already misplaced the cards, John Meekins and Frank Leventhal. Is that correct?
4: Yes. Good morning.
5: Good morning, guys. We have the latest Privateer Industries pamphlet in front of us here, and I got to tell you, I am completely surprised.
0: He's
5: at
0: seduced
5: how sleek
0: by it. He
5: this
0: wants
5: design.
0: To buy one already.
5: I want to build a model of this thing too.
0: No, the real one.
5: I can afford the model.
0: Anyway, what we're talking about here is the first new amphib design in 60 years.
4: Yes.
5: All right. So why design a new amphibian?
6: John, we tried to find an amphibian that would fit our purpose and couldn't do it. So I spent a few years scribbling and tried to come up with one that would have a low center of gravity, so it would be safe.
5: That is a problem because a lot of airplanes nowadays are converted over. You don't see a lot of dedicated amphibian aircraft. One of the more common ones is the Cessna Caravan. On floats, that thing sits about 12, 15 feet high, and I imagine that can be a handful.
6: Absolutely. The idea that they have the engines above the ground, 12 or 15 feet, and rest on a single hull makes it like a pendulum and creates problems when you're dockside. Also requires a lot of struts and braces to connect you to the float, so it has a lot of drag.
5: Yeah, it'll slow you down for sure. So according to information that I read on the website, you are scheduled for your first flight close to April of next year. How far along are you going to make that target date?
6: We wanted to be flying this year, but we didn't make it. And we're hoping to make it first quarter of next year. All of the major components of the aircraft have been fabricated, so it's a matter now of assembly. Frank is installing the engine in September, so we think we will make it. Yes, sir.
5: That sounds good.
0: Now, you've also chosen an unusual engine. I mean, it's an engine that makes sense for today. That's a turbine engine. I guess it's a LOM or Walter?
4: It's the Walter, which has now been purchased by General Electric, so it's now called the GE Walter. And greatly improved, and GE's in the process right now of certification, so it will be a certified engine. But for an experimental airplane, Walters can be purchased at an incredible discount rate of about $50,000. So for our testbed airplane, it was the right engine to go with to prove our concept.
0: Now, the other thing is this is actually going to be a large airplane. You're talking about 6 passengers plus pilot?
4: Yes.
0: So you're starting out big here. This is not the hop around the pond thing.
4: Yep. It's about 43 feet end-to-end and tip-to-tip.
5: Well, let's talk about the construction of the airplane. What is this thing built mostly out of?
4: It's carbon fiber.
5: Carbon fiber, yes. Okay. Well, you know, one of the things that you have to worry about with an amphib is when you're landing on water, you just never know what you're going to hit. How about field repairability of this aircraft? What happens if you ding a float on this thing?
4: Well, it's just like fiberglass. It's fairly easy to repair. And we have many compartments in the sponson, so if we do get a breach of any kind, it's not going to take the airplane out. And it's just a matter of doing a patch just like you would with fiberglass.
0: Now, why sponsons instead of a flying hull? Just because of stability on the water?
4: Well, I'll tell you what. If you ever watch on a windy day a hull-type airplane trying to dock, the wind will push it over, and it's sitting there on the hull and one wing, and they really can't maneuver very well. So having the stability of two sponsons, it's like having an offshore powerboat or a Everglades airboat, where you can really maneuver and the wind's not going to tip you over.
5: Well, just to give our audience here an idea of what this is, basically what you two, it's like a catamaran airplane. You got the sponsons are attached to the wing about where the engines would be on, say, a Beach Baron. It's very sharp. The engine is pusher configuration. It has a ring around it for aerodynamic efficiency. And off of the rear of the sponsons, the rudder, and sitting very high at the top of the rudders and vertical fins would be the elevator and horizontal stabilizer. This is a very swoopy-looking airplane.
0: And swoopy's a technical term he likes to use.
5: Well, you know, one of the things that I see here is you have the sponsons and you have the engine sitting out in back. Are you guys concerned with water spray getting into the propeller?
6: Not really. The computer likes the model. The catamaran sponsons are the key to this aircraft. The catamaran allowed us to lower the center of gravity by placing the engine between the catamaran hulls, and that makes us the only low center of gravity amphibian.
0: Well, that and center of thrust. The thrust line is right through the
6: center
0: CG
6: of thrust,
0: instead of above it.
6: Yes, sir. And as well as the center of gravity. And the thrust goes through the elevator, if you will, and that gives us more control than the normal amphib as well.
0: Are you concerned at all with water ingestion into the turbine?
6: No, the aircraft is configured such that at low speed the fuselage blanks out any water that might get there, and at higher speed it doesn't have a chance of getting to it.
4: And well, if you think about it, you fly through heavy rain in every airplane that has a propeller anyway, so we don't think it's going to be a big issue.
5: The propeller, speaking of that, will that have beta range on it? Will you have a fully reversible prop?
4: Yes, we will.
5: Okay, that'll help in docking.
0: So you can back it into the parking space.
4: Yeah, we can come in, go into beta, offload everybody with the engine running, go into reverse and back out. So we can pull up onto a beach, up to a dock, and, you know, very versatile.
5: Why did you guys choose composite instead of going with, say, conventional aluminum construction?
4: Well, we wanted it to be light. We wanted it to be fast. And right now, that's the obstacle that everybody's trying to overcome, is that most float planes are very slow. So we're going to be pushing the 200-knot envelope and with a range of almost 1,000 miles.
5: Now, according to your paperwork here, the military has expressed an interest, as well as commercial operators. You're working on 10- and 20-place variants on this?
4: Well, the airlines are pushing for that. There are some big air carriers on the West Coast that have pushed us for a larger cabin so they can use it for commercial ops.
0: What kind of takeoff speed are you projecting?
4: Good question. I don't really have that answer. Our engineering people would have it. I know that with the low wing configuration and the amount of horsepower that we have, we expect to be in ground effect immediately with a takeoff run of less than 1,000 feet. So it doesn't need to be a lot. And you know, most airplanes take 2,000, 2,500 feet to get airborne.
0: Well, the problem is the runway's not rippling and waving and beating you around.
4: Well, I'm talking about water.
0: Yeah. Yeah. Water airplanes are still 2,000 to 2,500.
4: Yes.
0: I remember from an aircraft we saw when the Navy tried to do a jet amphib, the problem they had was rough water. The takeoff speeds were so high, you just couldn't find water smooth enough. So obviously you want to keep the takeoff speeds as low as possible so that doesn't become such a factor.
4: Right. But we think that the low wing will get us into ground effect immediately, and we'll be able to climb out of ground effect right away.
0: So you got any guesses? 60 knots, 50 knots?
4: Probably between right around 50 knots.
0: That'd be great.
5: That's going to be good. I can see that this would be a very popular airplane out in backcountry areas too, up in lake country. Also could come in very handy in Alaska. You know, speaking of that, with the sponsons and everything, would you be able to land this on snow by any chance?
6: This aircraft has built-in skis, and so we won't have to convert from skis to sponsons. We think that we can land on ice, snow, water, and probably grass with the existing configuration. And we feel that the aircraft may well change some real estate values in Alaska by being able to access smaller lakes than can currently be used.
5: Could be interesting.
0: I'm hoping that you guys have this thing flying next year.
6: Yes, sir. So are we.
4: Yes, sir.
0: I'm sure you are. Where can we find you on the field?
4: We're in Sea Hangar, booth 3138. Please stop by, introduce yourself, watch the video, and we'll shake your hand.
0: Very good. Very good.
5: This is a very interesting airplane, gentlemen. I have to tell you, it's a very different design, but everything you've told us, you know, and from my point of view, seems to make sense. Yeah. It's going to have excellent stability, good payload, good range here from what I'm seeing. Your cruise speeds look good. You're estimating 15,000 feet, 215 knots, and that's ripping right along.
6: Yes, sir. Thank you.
5: And with a single engine on it, you're not going to do too bad on the fuel burn either. Where is most of your fuel going to be stored? Are you going to have that in the sponsons or on the wings?
6: We have three tanks. One will be fuselage and the forward edge of the wings, close inboard to the fuselage.
4: Yeah, and the wing and the roof.
5: You guys, of course, are bringing it out here when you get her flying.
6: Absolutely. Yes,
5: okay,
6: sir.
5: Good. Oh,
0: yes. Good. Sign
5: deal.
0: Us up for a ride.
5: Yeah, absolutely.
0: All right. Well, thank you for joining us.
4: Thank you for having us.
5: We're talking to Frank Loventhal and John Meekins from Privateer Industries, and I'm Fast Eddie.
0: I'm Digital Dave. Don't forget to check them out on the web at privateerindustries.com. 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
2: With us now is Brian Baumhoff with the Pilot Mental Health Campaign. Welcome to the show.
7: Thank you so much for having me. I really appreciate it.
2: No problem. This is a return trip for you to Oshkosh. How's the show been for you so far?
7: Oh, it's been wonderful. So in the past, I've come just as an aviation fan, but this is my first time here representing a group that has a booth, and it's been a wonderful experience.
2: Well, let's talk about how the Pilot Mental Health Campaign came together. This is something that's a relatively new initiative, about a year old or so. Take us back. What was the genesis of the idea for this?
7: Yeah, so basically a long time ago when I was getting my pilot's license in high school, like so many people, I ran into some difficulties with depression, anxiety, nothing that therapy wasn't able to take care of and treat well. Mm-hmm. But at that time, there was no path. Luckily, there is now for me. But there are so many others who have been affected by this, and so I had a personal connection to it, but then also I started communicating with other pilots, members of the aviation community, and I heard from friends and family of people who had really mild, treatable conditions that basically gave up on aviation careers because they thought that they were ineligible to be pilots, and
2: right.
7: I thought that that was something that needed to be addressed, and I'm certainly not the first one to do it, but I have a bit of a background in government policy, nonprofit work, so it just worked out.
2: Good. And this is something that's not necessarily just commercial pilots, airline pilots. This is all of aviation.
7: Yeah, and I think most people struggle to understand the differences between, you know, first, third, second class, sport, pilot, basic med. It's the landscape is difficult for newcomers to understand, and even people who have been in the industry for some time.
2: Good. And what are you doing? What are your activities that the group is involved in?
7: Yeah, absolutely. So we're an advocacy organization, so we're trying to bring attention to this issue mainly. We're trying to change the culture in aviation to make people more comfortable about coming forward to seek treatment, disclosing, getting the help they need. We do that through public education, advocacy, grassroots organizing, and then we do also do lobbying directly with Congress, because that's, I mean, we live in a representative democracy, and it can be clunky at times, but they do actually listen, and it's important for them to hear us.
8: How did you manage to get in front of Congress?
7: Yeah, well, I had some contacts in the past, so it helps. But anyone can. You simply call their office, email them, tell them your issue, and they can help with case management on your FAA medical stuff as well. They're not as well-versed on that as they might be with, you know, Social Security or veterans benefits, but you should certainly make them aware if you're experiencing trouble, because our group is so small relatively compared to the general population. They don't know that this is an issue, and they do care when they find out.
8: Okay. And you were also testified in front of some congressional hearings as well.
7: Kind of, yeah.
8: Okay.
7: They weren't exactly hearings. I was a member of the Mental Health Roundtable, the NTSB Mental Health Roundtable, back in December, which was a transformative event, and I highly recommend people check that out. It's on the NTSB's YouTube channel. It ran nearly 5 or 6 hours and 3 panels. The first panel had a few of our board members on it, actually, telling their stories about how this had affected them, including people with very mild conditions who were still grounded for nearly 2 years, going through the proper pathways because they chose to disclose, and then more tragic stories, unfortunately.
8: Yeah. And that's one of the things that you hit the nail on the head, chose to disclose. And that's always been, again, with the pilot community, and somewhat the general community, is not to admit that you've got something wrong, or you're not feeling right, you're not feeling well, because what will my buddy say? What will my co-pilot say? And how do you kind of help people break through that and actually reach out and get the help they need?
7: Yeah, well, I want to say I'm just incredibly encouraged by our experience at Oshkosh so far. So we're over in B Hangar, booth 2002. You're all welcome to and encouraged to stop by. It's been really wonderful seeing people of all ages, of all backgrounds, come up to us and tell us their stories, their thoughts, thank us for what we're doing. And the way that you change the culture is you basically just start talking about it. And you have to eliminate the fear. And in order to eliminate the fear, you have to eliminate the retaliation, either perceived or real, that might come from that. And so breaking down those barriers that are policy-based, and then there's obviously a stigma and cultural barrier that's going to take longer, but it starts with us just being open and honest, because, you know, depression, anxiety, other mental health conditions, incredibly common in the population, and most people get over them very well and live normal lives.
8: We're talking with Brian Baumhoff of the Pilot Mental Health Campaign. As you're here, you're doing your advocacy. How will you translate that the other 51 weeks out of the year?
7: Yeah, so this is a big moment for us to be in front of such a large group of aviators. We're profoundly humbled. I can't tell you how excited we are to be here. But going forward, we're growing our membership. If you're interested, you can go to pmhc.org, sign up to volunteer, or even just follow our email list. We'll keep you up to date on all the new policies that have come out recently. And I do want to say, to the FAA's great credit here, I mean, in just the last few months, they've released some pretty major changes for their standards to make it easier for people with certain cases of depression, anxiety, PTSD, ADHD in the past. A lot of these are now khakis that your AME can issue. So we applaud them for that. And I know it's a lot of work changing a federal bureaucracy, but they're moving in the right direction, and they deserve credit.
8: Good. And as you said, this is something that's becoming more and more common. Is it... And maybe this is an unfair question, but is it more common now, or is it just that people didn't talk about it years ago?
7: I think it's both.
8: Okay.
7: Yeah, I think it's both. I think there's a broad perception that that a lot of it is kind of overdiagnosis. I disagree with that. I think, especially given, you know, what many people have gone through, especially youth with, you know, social media, the revolution of information technology, there have been a lot of changes in the last 15, 20 years. And then add COVID to that. And, I mean, that had a profound impact on many adults, let alone, you know, people who were learning how to fly during that time. So I think there's two things going on where people are both more open to talking about it, that those are real and they should come forward and talk about it. And then there's the people who are actually really suffering from mental health conditions that are readily treatable but are afraid to get help.
8: Good. Can you share any success stories? Don't have to name names, but with some of the pilots that you've worked with in the past?
7: Sure. So I will say March, I think early in March, was our biggest lobby day. We took 50 aeromedical advocates up to Capitol Hill. And the week before, I think three of our members got their medicals after waiting, I think, combined like 20 years.
8: Wow.
7: Yeah. And I've heard that that timeline is shortening. Okay. There's obviously a backlog. They're understaffed. They're under-resourced. The technology needs to improve. But it's moving in the right direction. And so if someone is thinking that they don't have a path forward, I want to encourage them to take a hard look at the AME guide, talk to their AME before they submit their application, you know, get all the relevant information. There very well could be a path forward for you.
8: Okay. And taking that group to Capitol Hill, it was a wide variety of pilots, commercial, general aviation, all involved?
7: Yes, yes. It was wonderful. So we had professional career airline pilots, and then we had student pilots who had taken Discovery flights, and they were basically stuck at that phase. And then we had people who were waiting to solo. We had charter pilots, people who owned their own jets in the business aviation community, a very, very broad spectrum. Yeah.
8: Okay. What's next for the organization? Yeah, obviously, you're hoping to recruit new members here at AirVenture, and what do we see in the next year?
7: Yeah, so by organizational standards, we're still a baby organization.
8: Right.
7: We're young. And so we're going through our growth phase right now, and so we want to build out our website. We've heard a lot of feedback from healthcare practitioners that are struggling to figure out what the policy is so they can help their pilot patients. We want to build out those resources, help with research and education advocates, and basically sort of start up a chapter program so that people can, you know, do this in their own community. So spread awareness and spread the model going forward.
8: Sounds good. You have a pretty impressive board of directors as well. I know Brent Blue, who is an EIA member and a member of the EIA Aeromedical Council, is among the board members.
7: And Brent is wonderful to work with, just fantastic, as
8: who,
7: you know.
8: Yes. And who are some of the other board members that that you have on?
7: Yeah, we have a very broad board. So we have
8: very
7: people
8: diverse,
7: who have been commercial pilots for, you know, decades. We also have aviation attorneys. We have one who's an aviation attorney and a commercial pilot, which is very convenient for
8: yes.
7: us. Great. And then we have young people who are really inspiring young people. Let's see. Emma is here. Emmy is here. Lila is here. They're just the work that they've done. They're all under 25, and they've dedicated themselves to improving so many things on their college campuses and in their communities. It's wonderful to see the young people coming forward.
8: Excellent. Again, the Pilot Mental Health Campaign, you are in booth 2002. Which building?
7: Hangar B.
8: Hangar B. All right. We've got that. And your website once again?
7: PMHC.org.
8: Thank you, Brian. Brian Baumhoff with the Pilot Mental Health Campaign. This is EIA Radio.
1: Let's go back to 2017 for this classic interview.
9: And good morning. Welcome back. Continuing our 90th anniversary Lindbergh theme this morning with Eric Lindbergh, the grandson of Charles Lindbergh. Good morning.
10: Good morning, Steve.
9: You have a long and storied family history with aviation, obviously starting with your grandfather. But 1927 to 2017, that's 90 years. That's what does that that time span represent to you and your family?
10: Oh, you know, having this legacy is such an extraordinary gift. I think grandfather, I like to say before he flew across the Atlantic, people who flew in airplanes were called barnstormers and daredevils. And after he flew across the Atlantic, people were called pilots and passengers. And it's that shift in perspective of the world about what aviation could do. And we're living that dream today, thanks to his flight and his courage.
9: Exactly. And as we're focusing, focusing here this week on the flight itself, which was monumental. But it was actually the tour that happened after the flight that really lit the imagination of even more people who could see him in person and as he went out and promoted aviation.
10: Right. Oh, you know, I think when he did the 48-state tour in the Spirit of St. Louis, something like a quarter of the population in the United States saw either grandfather or the Spirit of St. Louis as he toured through all 48 states and then Central America also. And that really promoted aviation. That's what he wanted to do with the flight. He wanted to win a prize. That was the carrot. But what he really wanted to do was take his profession and show that it was real and it was usable for commercial purposes.
9: And you followed in his footsteps in 2002, recreating his flight.
10: Right. So let me back up a little bit. Okay. In 1996, under the arch in St. Louis, we had the NASA administrator and 20 astronauts and a whole group of people, including myself, and we announced the XPRIZE Foundation, and it was based on the Ortig Prize, which grandfather went after, $10 million. We were going to put up a $10 million prize to the first privately funded manned suborbital spaceship. And it was totally crazy. And we didn't have the $10 million, but we wanted to jumpstart that industry. And then we had trouble. I mean, it took forever, and we couldn't raise the money. And in 2002, I decided I bet I could fly across the Atlantic like grandfather did and use it to raise money for XPRIZE. And I did it.
9: And from there, of course, a few years later, Spaceship One comes along. And they do their flight in 2003, the initial flight, and they actually go to space in 2004, a huge accomplishment for private citizens to actually fly into space. And, of course, a Burt Rutan design, which means it's totally unconventional.
10: Rockstar.
9: That's right. It just fires people's imagination about what's possible. And now since then, you've continued your work with the XPRIZE Foundation, and it's not just focused on aviation or space travel, but you're really branching out into all different areas to try and really jumpstart innovation throughout the industry.
10: Oh, yeah. We realized that in pulling off the XPRIZE and in jumpstarting the private spaceflight industry, which we're starting to see really come to fruition now with SpaceX and Virgin Galactic and Blue Origin right here, we realized that prize philanthropy could be used to solve all kinds of grand challenges that we see facing humanity. So we've got about $100 million in prizes that are active right now and another $100 million in the pipeline for adult literacy and poverty and energy and oil spill cleanup and all of these things that affect our quality of life. But, you know, the real gift of XPRIZE and doing that flight across the Atlantic, it was incredibly empowering as a small group of people to see that we got Spaceship One hanging in the Air and Space Museum in D.C. next to the Spirit of St. Louis.
9: Yes.
10: We changed the way the world thinks about spaceflight and really jump-started that industry. It empowered us all to go, oh, what next? And I'm not really a rocket scientist, right? I'm an aviator.
9: That's
10: so
9: right.
10: I'm like, okay, aviation. What are the problems facing aviation? Noise and fuel burn and all this stuff. I was a flight instructor for years. And I thought, I saw here at AirVenture my first electric aircraft about 9 years ago and thought, oh, if we could use these for trainers, they'd be cheaper, they'd be quieter, we'd keep our infrastructure because people get mad when we do too much training over their house. That could really help us thrive into the future. And that led me to start Powering Imagination and work with Embry-Riddle and now Vertigo Aero in the electric aircraft industry.
9: We're talking with Eric Lindberg with the XPRIZE, grandson of Charles Lindberg, continuing your grandfather's passion. It just comes out. I enjoy talking to you every time I have an opportunity to do so. Now, you mentioned electric, so that is leading to the E-Spirit of St. Louis. And it is here at Oshkosh.
10: We've got the E-Spirit of St. Louis here. We've been building down at Embry-Riddle for the last couple of years an electric prototype we call the E-Spirit of St. Louis. It's all electric, student-built, so the students have built that, and you can go see it over at the Gamma tent. Administrator Huerta, FAA administrator, sat in it yesterday and powered it up, and this thing is quiet, it's going to be efficient, and it's allowed us to build the battery packs and the controllers and really look at the, you know, how far are batteries going to take us? They're not ready for prime time, kind of like aviation was in 1927. But it's coming, and what it's enabled us to do is look at it and say, is this going to work? So now we're developing all the technology and putting it together and starting to build a personal air vehicle.
9: Excellent. Tell us a little bit about the E-Spirit. I mean, what size, wingspan, kind of?
10: So we use batteries, again, don't have the energy density of gasoline, so we need to have a high aspect ratio wing, a glider type wing. So we used we got a Diamond DA-36 from Lockheed Martin. Thank you very much. They donated an old test aircraft. We removed the engine and all the weird parts they had installed on it. And it was at Skunk Works, obviously. Oh, okay. And we replaced it with a Yasa motor, 100 horsepower. It's about equivalent. And we're building the battery packs now. You can see the actual battery packs that the students have devised with phase change material around the batteries. I mean, this is leading edge stuff we're coming up with. And we'll be testing that over the next couple of years as we develop the personal air vehicle, VTOL, vertical takeoff and landing aircraft that Uber wants.
9: That's right.
10: And doing that over the Grand Canyon, doing noise testing and optimizing propeller designs

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1: It's not going to be commercially applicable for the next 7 years, 5 years, 10 years. We don't know exactly, so we're building this personal air vehicle as a hybrid.
2: Okay.
1: Hybrid electric, it's actually agnostic. We could use fuel cells or whatever the right propulsive prime mover is to power the buffer battery and the electrics that enable that distributed propulsion. That's the breakthrough from electric.
2: Okay.
1: How we get the energy to it is another question.
2: All right. And for you, what's aside from all of these exciting things, what else is on your radar?
1: Oh, you know, my passion is when I'm not trying to fly vertically or electrically. I make sculptures and furniture to kind of keep me grounded, keep me from blasting off into space, and I'm excited because I just got a commission for a 10-foot bronze rocket ship with chrome shoulders and kind of a Buck Rogers look to it. Right. So that's how I kind of burn off my excess energy.
2: Okay. Keep you grounded, as you say, but you're still flying as much as you can?
1: Yeah, not enough.
2: None of us ever can fly enough.
1: Anyone give me a ride out there?
2: Yeah, you can probably find one out here somewhere.
1: All right.
2: Eric, any final thoughts, especially for any youngsters who might be listening, wondering, well, how am I ever going to get into aviation? Any words of advice for them?
1: Yeah, you know, I think there are so many opportunities for kids with Young Eagles, and we went to the Aero Innovate Pitch and Mingle, and they've got new businesses to get girls going and in aviation because we don't have enough women flying. Anything you want to do, you can do it. You've got to show the motivation and the passion. Once you do that, you're covered, and we want you in aviation.
2: Very good. Eric Lindbergh, thank you for spending time with us this morning. I know you have a busy schedule. Do you have any forums or appearances that you're making this week, or are you just enjoying the show?
1: I'll be giving a talk at the International Visitors Parade tomorrow at 12:15.
2: Okay.
1: And otherwise, I'm leaving on Friday.
2: Okay.
1: That's tomorrow.
2: That's
1: Friday.
2: Tomorrow, right.
1: It's been a long week already.
2: It's Oshkosh time.
1: I'm done, but I'll be over at the eSpirit at the Gamma Tent.
2: Sounds good. Eric Lindbergh joining us this morning on From the Stand. I'm Steve Buss, and you're listening to EIA Radio.
3: I think it's time to electrify our conversation.
4: I love that.
3: Yes, and I can't think of a better person to do it than to have Mr. George Bai with us, who is the CEO of Bai Aerospace. And if you haven't heard of the Sun Flyer, then you have been living under a rock. And George is an ATP-rated pilot with thousands of hours behind him, and he's working on the Sunflyer 2 and the Sunflyer 4. He has some experience with, I still call them drones that are solar powered.
4: We've been doing that a while.
3: But George, thank you so much for joining us today on Attitude Adjustment.
5: It's really a pleasure to be here.
4: So we were talking before, George, and it's been basically a decade that you and I have been having this conversation about electrifying training aircraft and how it would change the industry and why the industry needed to change.
5: Well, dreamers dream of what is possible, you know, what the future could be. And in ground transportation, we've seen this kind of evolution become a revolution, you know, where the possibility of electric propulsion kind of incrementally made its way through. You know, we saw some hybrid cars for a while and things. Most of us thought batteries will always be just too heavy, too bulky to imagine what they might be on a conventional aircraft. And as you know, we started with a drone, a smaller sized aircraft where aerodynamics and physics work a little bit better for electric. And the RV world, of course, has now been flying with electric for some time. And of course, it's like, well, of course, you know, of course it's electric. But 10 years ago, that was not necessarily the assumption. And as we began to scale and consider the possibility, we would have conversations like this about, well, maybe this could one day be the change for general aviation that we need so badly. And today, it's being realized.
4: And the numbers are just phenomenal. You're saying $14 an hour, $12 an hour?

0: Right. So the electric component is about $3 per flight hour. $3 per flight hour, meaning avgas versus electric. Electrons basically in a battery. Same kind of an idea with fuel in a tank. And that component is about $3. That changes everything. That changes the whole way we think about flying and of course, the experience along with it. But when you talk about the operating cost, that basic component of the energy required to do the mission, $3 a flight hour.
1: It's astonishing because I know that I paid $14 an hour for the Cessna 152 that I learned to fly in 1978. And so that brings it back around again to it was affordable.
0: That's right. And right after World War II, we had this great excitement about general aviation. It dropped off there for a brief period of time, kind of through Korea, picked up a little bit. And then we had kind of what our generation of general aviation has come to know, you know, with Cessnas and Pipers and Moonies and et cetera. And from 1960 to 1983-ish, we saw 10 to 15,000 units of airplanes produced per year. And that fleet, now 50 years old or so, is still what's flying today. But to your point, we had two factors that just were so challenging to get over. In the late 1970s, of course, we all remember the cost of fuel
1: Oh,
0: going
1: yeah.
0: way, way up. The Arab oil embargo was called at the time, but basically the cost of fuel went up a large by multifold. And of course, the other thing was interest rates. You may remember in the we just
1: I
0: had
1: remember deeply, yeah.
2: Double-digit
0: skyrocketing interest rates,
2: interest
0: yeah.
2: rates,
0: And so
2: yes.
0: the cost of purchasing an airplane and operating an airplane were kind of the two factors just so difficult to get beyond. And today, again with electric, we can kind of bring back the renaissance, the revolution with driving down that cost. Happily, interest rates are near all-time lows. So we have kind of the right combination, the synergy of benefits for
2: Well, you
0: electric.
2: mentioned the cost of the energy, which is an issue, and the hourly, but there's also the maintenance of an electric airplane. That is really mind-boggling as well, because that also changes everything, doesn't it?
0: It does indeed. You know, we kind of think back to great great grandma's attic, you know, back in the back. There's that old fan from, you know, from when we were just little kids, you know, and that electric fan, that's still working today. It's still working today. One moving part, it is so robust. And that same benefit today, of course, in electric motors in an electric airplane, we have one moving part to inspect. Ball bearings, basically. Once a year, we want to check those bearings. And of course, connections and things like that. But we have a 10,000-hour electric motor, probably going to outlast the airplane by, you know, multifold. It's amazing.
1: That really is something. We are speaking with George Bai. He is the CEO of Bai Aerospace. He is building very soon, manufacturing
0: That's right.
1: the Sunflyer 2- and 4-place aircraft. These are electric aircraft. And I want to know more about how long you can fly one between charges, things like that.
0: Yes. So many of us, of course, we have a perception, maybe going back to some of the early cars that were introduced, hybrid or electric, kind of bulky, slow. Not really wowing us very much. Popular in the sense that they were economy, but not necessarily performance and styling and things. The Sunflyer is something perhaps more equivalent to a high-performance car, maybe a Tesla or others you could name. It outperforms in speed by 20 knots. It outperforms in rate of climb. In every aspect of performance from speed, range, etc., it is equivalent or better than the conventional aircraft it's replacing. 3.5 hours of flight time plus
1: Whoa.
0: VFR reserves. plus a mechanical battery reserve on top of that. The key thing here is that this is going to be a FAR Part 23 certified airplane.
1: That's huge.
0: And rather than an advanced ultralight or light sport, which others, of course, we've all heard about, we don't have the weight constraint that otherwise would limit the number of batteries and therefore endurance and performance. So with a 1,900-pound gross weight or 2,000-pound gross weight, that allows us the battery pack size, a little over 90 kilowatt hours in total, kind of like a Tesla again, to give us a full 3.5-hour performance. For a flight school, that means not just one flight, but even a double turn before you need to recharge. And to your point, if you fly for an hour, a 1.2, 1.3, typical syllabus training sortie, it's about a 20 or 30-minute recharge. Not that much different than what you would be refueling with avgas.
1: Yeah, you're absolutely right. And there's almost always a 20 or 30-minute turn between students because you've got to do a debrief and you've got to do a pre-brief. You've got to do a pre-flight.
0: Walk around. Of course.
1: You know, that makes a lot of sense. And that explains why you've got a couple flight schools lined up already.
0: We do. We are so fortunate. We've got great schools and customers all around the world. And, you know, Europe and Asia, Australia. But we're happy to announce just this last week we signed a purchase agreement with a flight school in Colorado, Aspen Flying Club. And flight school for 30 aircraft. So along with Spartan College of Aeronautics, which has 26, we now have another large flight school with 30. Together with all the other flight schools, Aero Touring Club de France in Paris.
1: Nice.
0: Yeah. And in Australia and Hong Kong and in Germany and Norway, five airplanes up in Norway just this last month. So a great collection of interest from the U.S. and all around the world, a total of about 130 deposits now, a little bit more, actually.
1: Are you ready to get your tooling together and get the factory going?
0: That's right. Under FAR Part 23, of course, we're going into conformity, it's called, you know, for the production and certification qualification. We're going into conformity. We've been meeting with the FAA. We have our FAR Part 23 type certificate application in. We're underway with certification of the airplane. So, indeed, it's not a concept anymore. It's an airplane being defined, being engineered, and made ready for certification and production.
2: I was going to say, when do you think you're going to have a flight test airplane that's actually going to start doing what it should.
0: Yeah, we're flying now.
2: We are.
0: Yes, we've been flying this spring. Absolutely. And the Siemens motor, the production motor partner that we have, great partner, their prototype motor is going on the airplane right now today. We'll be soon flying with that Siemens motor, probably in 6 weeks' time or so. But very, very exciting. The progress, I think, is kind of surprising many of us as we move ahead with electric airplanes.
1: Yeah, it's astounding. They'll be in on a production, you know, prototype and a design lock sooner than you can believe is what I'm feeling from what you're saying.
0: That's right.
1: That is exciting. So George, where can people find more information here on the airfield at AirVenture 2018 about the Sunflyer?
0: We would love to see you. We're over in booth 90. Booth 90. So as you come in the main entrance up on the right-hand side, kind of in that area there where Cessna, Piper, Pipistrel, that Air TBM, that area right in there is where we are.
1: Oh, terrific.
0: We'd love to have you come by. Booth 90.
1: And we have a lot of listeners online on the internet. Where can they find information?
0: Please, yes, sunflyer.com. We'd love to see you. We'd love to talk to you. There's a nice Facebook page as well, so please come visit or send us a note. We would be happy to correspond.
1: George Fye, thank you so much for coming on to EAA Radio and telling us more about the Sunflyer program. I'm just so energized by this. I can't tell you.
2: How much energized are you? Would you be able to measure that in kilowatts?
0: That's right. Okay. It's a you kilowatt
1: probably
0: experience.
1: Could.
0: Yes.
1: You probably
0: could. Yeah, kilowatt experience.
2: Thanks, George.
1: Thanks again.
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4: Our next guest is Kate McMurdy, and she is with NASA. She's the Deputy Director of Integrated Aviation Systems. Kate, great to have you here at the show.
5: Yeah, thanks for having me. I'm really excited.
4: Good. Let's delve into your background in aviation.
5: Yeah, all right. So I actually started my career active duty military with the Air Force. I was a ROTC, Reserve Officer Training Corps candidate, through college, and then commissioned as an officer. And started that career at Edwards Air Force Base, California, and did developmental flight tests for the Air Force. And then that experience actually provided an opportunity for me to apply for NASA at NASA Armstrong, also in California, and do flight tests for NASA Armstrong. And I, over the last several years, I've stayed in that area, and now I am the role I am now, Deputy Director for Integrated Aviation Systems Programs, where we're proving technology on large flight demonstrators.
4: Yep, I was going to say, please expand on, and that's a very long title, but yeah. I'm sure it's a very complicated mission as well.
5: Yeah, so it's one of four programs that covers the entire aeronautics portfolio for NASA, but our program is quite unique in the sense that we're looking at technology that's been matured enough to where we really think it has a place in the commercial sector. And so we're going to do some flight testing to prove its feasibility that could be applied to the commercial sector. And so that really get it over that hump so that it, industry will adopt it and we'll see the advancements and the opportunities play out in the commercial realm.
4: Can you give us an example of a mature technology?
5: Yeah, sure. One I like to point to, because it seems to be pretty familiar with folks, is the wingtip. Mm-hmm. And so we like to say NASA's with you when you fly, because our technology advancements are baked into a lot of different elements of commercial flight. So the wingtip, when you're looking outside your window and you see that, that has stemmed through the NASA culture and the NASA aeronautics, and it's made its way to the commercial configuration.
4: Good. What is the history? I mean, how long did it take, first of all, to develop the technology, and then to kind of get the commercial world to say, yeah, that's a good idea?
5: Yeah, well, I don't have the background specifically on that technology, but I can say in general, we do a lot of research and development for several years on an idea, and it really depends on the feasibility of that idea, but it could take several years to do fundamental research and then ground testing, and then when it gets into a flight demonstrator, like in my program, we have several that are, for example, the X-59, the low-boom flight demonstrator, and the X-66, which is our sustainable flight demonstrator. And those take a while to actually design, build, and then get ready to do the flight test. So several years of in the making for that. And then about, you know, 9 months to a year to actually do the flight test, where we're going to gather data and prove that technology to then transfer it to industry.
4: Good. I know we've talked about the X-59 program before, and it continues to evolve. You've already got the aircraft is out, rolled out, getting ready to do engine runs soon, and eventually flight testing. That is an example of a long maturing program. It's been a number of years, and I think even once you get it done, we talked to Dave Richwine the other day, and he thought it would be another maybe 15 to 20 years before the commercial industry would kind of pick up on that.
5: Yeah, well, who knows, really? Right. So, because our focus right now is to fly this demonstrator so that we can prove that we can make us a quieter supersonic sound, so no longer a boom but a thump. And so we hope that we can bring that information to the FAA and change the current rule that is based on a speed limit to a sound limit. And so once that has been approved, that market is opened, then it's really up to industry to take advantage of that new market.
4: Good. And can you give us a little more information on the X-66?
5: Yes. The X-66 is a partnership we have with Boeing, and that is looking at a new aircraft configuration. Fleet renewal is going to be big in enabling sustainability through aviation moving forward. And so Boeing is really looking at the truss brace wing technology, so moving away from the cantilevered wing to a now truss brace configuration that we do see on a lot of general aviation, mm-hmm. but it's taken till now for us to have the right kind of materials and composites that will allow us to put that technology on a single aisle level aircraft and not take so much of a weight penalty. So that's what we're developing now. Is we've done a lot of years of fundamental research with Boeing to prove that technology through wind tunnel testing, and now we're in the phase of actually creating the demonstrator using an MD-90 aircraft, and we'll be flight testing that configuration in 2028.
4: Wow. Okay. What are some of the other programs that are maybe under development that you're kind of working on and not quite into the mature stage yet?
5: We have a few technologies. Well, I'll stick with my program, sure. Integrated Aviation Systems Program. So another one that's underway is the electrified powertrain flight demonstration. And that is through two partnerships. We are partnered with GE Aerospace and MagniX, and I know both are featured here at Oshkosh. And we're looking to help bring hybrid electric propulsion to the commercial sector, the regional air mobility sector for MagniX, and the commercial single aisle through GE Aerospace. And so right now we're working with them to develop the powertrain and do the ground testing for that. And again, we see in the near future the flight test of those two technology configurations in the near future.
4: Good. What are some of the challenges that have gone into creating that powertrain?
5: Well, a few challenges with electrification is the battery density right now. Where it's really hard to get the right kind of energy out of the batteries based on the state of the art. You take a weight penalty that with having not enough battery density. And then the specific power as well is we really need for takeoff and landing specific parts of the air profile for the aircraft. You need to have a right amount of power to just come out of the gate with, right. So you can actually take off and do other maneuvers. And so that's been a challenge with the development of hybrid electric, but both companies are working on that right now. And also the thermal management of something like that, creating a large electrified system, you have to think through how you're going to manage the thermal effects of that and making sure that it doesn't create other challenges that you then have to mitigate within your powertrain.
4: When you're talking thermal challenges, you're talking heat?
5: Yes,
4: okay.
5: Heat.
4: So heat that's coming off, that you need to dissipate somewhere.
5: Yes, absolutely, spot on.
4: It just doesn't cause problems elsewhere. It's amazing. So with battery technology, it's still, it's come a long way in the last 10 years, and this hopefully this research will help move it along a little further.
5: Yeah, absolutely, and those are good questions to bring to the GE and MagniX here, just to unpack their technology development a little bit further.
4: Well, good. So, head over to GE and ask them about batteries, right?
5: Yeah.
4: What's going on at the NASA Pavilion, that other activities that are happening?
5: Oh, so we have it's a great setup over there. Mm-hmm. I really like it. You go through the front door, and it's in the realm of a... An airport, so you go through arrivals, and then there's different gates with different themes. So it's really showcasing a lot of the different work within my program and outside of my program, because we have a lot going on. There's advanced air mobility. There's the sustainability element, where you're going to hear more about X-66 that I just spoke of, mm-hmm. and electrified powertrain flight demonstration. And then the Quest mission is a big feature there, along with some elements of our space side of NASA and Artemis.
4: Good. Yeah, the Artemis is always the top of everyone's mind.
5: Sure.
4: But you have to remember that NASA is space and
5: yes.
4: aerospace, and we're glad to have you here. Have you been able to get out and look at some of the airplanes?
5: Oh, absolutely. Came in early just to make sure I got the lay of the land and got to take it all in. And so, yeah, this was my first year at Oshkosh, and I was able to fly in with my husband. We have an RV-7A, and we're parked over at the home built, and just had that great experience coming through Fisk Approach and getting the excitement from the air traffic controllers of being welcomed to the show, and we've just been excited every day to be here.
4: Good. All right, the RV, where did you come from in the RV?
5: California is okay. Where we're stemmed from, and it's about a 9-hour trip out with without weather delays or anything else, so it's a bit of a trek, but totally worth it.
4: Good. Well, you did it in 2 days, or you didn't do it in a single day?
5: You could have done in a single day, but no, 2 days, just to make it a bit of an enjoyable, less of a taxiing experience.
4: Any other airplanes that you've seen here that you might want to take home?
5: Oh, well, I can say for my husband for sure. He's pointed at a few that of interest that we have a couple of long-term plans to build something, and okay. So he's been making note of things that he might want to put on his short list. But there's a lot of great aircraft here. I'm still trying to learn all the different ones that are out there. There's more configurations and types than I was ever aware of, so I've got a lot of homework to do.
4: Very good. I know NASA is very involved in STEM programming as well. What would you say to a young person who's not sure what they want to do in life and might want to get into aviation of some aspect or something? What words of encouragement would you have for them?
5: Sure. I think two things. One is just start with leaning into your interests. I did not have a direct path to NASA at all, but I feel like starting for me, I just leaned into my interests, which I knew was serving my country. I wanted to go active duty, so I went through the Reserve Officer Training Program, and that exposure through the Air Force is what led me to NASA. And as far as if you're interested in becoming a private pilot, I highly recommend you look into your local chapters. There's the 99s, there's EAA, there's a lot of different flying organizations, and a lot of those local chapters have scholarships that I have found go unused and untapped because people do not apply for them.
4: It is true. There is a lot of scholarships out there that were not available even 5-10 years ago that are popping up everywhere. As I think the movement to encourage the next generation of aviators is definitely gaining momentum, and we're glad to be a part of that. And again, where can people find the NASA Pavilion?
5: We are very close to the Women Venture Pavilion, almost sharing that streetway there. So, and then near the home-built field is, you can't really miss the tent. It's got the NASA Worm logo on it and a bunch of banners. But yeah, check us out. There's a lot more to see there.
4: All right, Kate, thank you very much for being a guest this morning. And that is going to wrap things up for our show today. And remember to follow EAA Radio on Facebook and LinkedIn. You'll always be updated on the latest news from AirVenture. And remember, EAA Radio provides content all year round on the website. All right, this is From the Stand. I'm Steve Buss, and this is EAA Radio.
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1: We have done a hot swap on our guests again, and we're gonna change from societies now to firms. Okay. We're gonna move up the ladder today. That's what I've decided. So our guests are my good friend Abby Hutter. And she is the Manager of Marketing and Partnerships for JSFirm.com. She's brought Lauren Miller with her as backup.
6: Yeah, absolutely.
1: And Abby is excited about some new partnerships with aviation associations that are helping people find jobs in the industry and helping the industry. And this is really core to what we're working on this week, helping the industry find people for jobs. Abby, Lauren, welcome to Attitude Adjustment.
6: Yeah, thanks for having us. We're always excited to sit down with you guys and kind of tell you what's new, what's going on, and what we're working on.
1: So you just did a big partnership MOU with HAI, didn't you?
6: We did. So our two newest ones are HAI and GAMA. So the General Aviation Manufacturers Association is our newest partnership. It's amazing the way these associations are almost reaching out to us. You know, how can you guys help us? We see what you're doing with AOPA. We see what you're doing with EAA. Can you help us too? And it's been amazing. We're a job website. So as you know, with the shortage for pilots and mechanics, everybody is scrounging, looking for people. We're the place to go.
1: When you say scrounging, you can't really scrounge in aviation, can you? I mean, these are highly skilled positions, whether it's pilot, mechanic, manager, airport administration, you gotta get some skills.
6: You do. They're not going to just magically appear. So something that we're doing as a company is actually getting into not only the college level, but the high school level. So we've even teamed up with AOPA and their high school initiative, just as far as sharing. If it's something that has our logo, or we have things that have the phonetic alphabet on it, you know, we're sharing it. So when they're introducing aviation to those high school age kids, it's just something to kind of put JS Firm in their brain now, even when they're starting to learn about aviation, that, you know, we're a place. We find that high schools and colleges actually use our website as a research tool. to see what experience is needed for different companies or what kind of background they're looking for with people. And you can kind of see when you're 18, 19 years old, hey, if I want to be an AMP mechanic, I'm going to need to get, you know, so much experience and what type of experience. So it's our website's really become a research tool for all ages.
7: It's interesting when I was thinking that because Boeing just brought out a new forecast.
6: They did.
7: And it showed that the number of pilots and aviation technicians is a little higher than what they thought it was going to be at the last one. Have you had your eyeballs attached to that a little bit?
6: We have. So we've been preaching the 2018 results, and now we have to update all of our PowerPoints and our information, you know, increase everything a little bit. And as soon as we got that email, I forwarded it to our team right away, and we were like, oh, my God, look, it's higher. Like, it's not, you know, it's worse than what they originally expected.
7: So does that make you think that the efforts that people have been talking about, I mean, we look at the regional airlines, and they've started partnering with the majors and with universities right. and with companies. And, I mean, it doesn't mean that those aren't working, but I guess it means those just aren't enough, are they?
6: I think it's going to work. It's just so new. Like, now everybody believes and sees the shortage. I feel like JF's firm, I've been with them for 5 years. And the 5 years I've been there, that's all we've been preaching. You know, the shortage. And now, like, we are in it. So all these new initiatives are coming out, and I think they're all great, and everyone's doing what they can. So I think within, you know, a couple years, all of that will really start to pay off, and hopefully those numbers will start to come down a little bit.
1: Well, I don't know that the numbers are going to come down, but I do believe that we're not going to see the criticalness where smaller airlines, particularly regionals, right. are parking airplanes.
6: Absolutely.
1: I can see that that'll begin to flow a little bit better.
6: Yeah.
1: But right now, I don't think we can get enough people into the training situation. And that's, you're absolutely right to be looking at the high schools
6: yeah.
1: and saying, oh, you could go to this technical college. You could do this, that, the other. I'm wondering how many people are working with UAA, the University Aviation Association, about this as well. Do you know?
6: I know. I'm not sure on their corporate side. We're corporate members with UAA, and we're partners with them. They're also job partners with us as well, along with ATEC, you know, the Aviation Technician Education
1: right.
6: Council.
1: Exactly.
6: We're really tied in with Crystal and those guys, as well as PAMA and everybody. Anything that we can kind of align with us as a company, you know, we're just trying to do what we can. We're, you know, small operation, but we do try to tie into those organizations to help in any way that we can, if that's presenting or speaking or, you know, giving out swag to high schoolers so that they understand that aviation is a possibility. And much of the way that a lot of schools across the country have those VOTEC schools, so you can go
1: right.
6: and learn, you know, get your HVAC license or learn how to be a plumber, which are all great jobs, but nobody's talking about aviation. Like, why aren't kids getting out of the regular high school to go to VOTEC to learn how to be an AMP mechanic?
1: Exactly, because those programs do exist.
6: Yeah.
1: We need more of them, but they do exist.
6: Absolutely.
1: And it's a fast track. 18 months later,
6: yeah.
1: you have a good job making $40 an hour.
6: Yeah, and you're going to maybe have $60,000, $70,000 in debt for school versus, you know, 250, like, you get out
1: or
6: and you're going to get hired
1: not,
6: right away.
1: Or maybe not even that, if you play it the right,
6: right.
1: way, because there are a lot of high schools now that
6: yes.
1: are starting A&P programs.
6: Yeah. We were actually just speaking with Lights from Sun and Fun last night. We were at a Gamma gathering, and we just love everything Sun and Fun does with that high school program. And I know they do everything they can, but that's just one.
1: Yeah.
6: So we really dump our heart and soul into Sun and Fun and believe what they're doing. And I know they're working with some stuff with Southwest and major airlines that are really tapping into them to help support. So those kids are graduating high school with their A&P license, and Southwest is like, you can send them to Vegas and we're going to hire them.
1: Oh, absolutely.
6: At 18, you know?
1: Absolutely. That, and for our listeners, that's the Central Florida Aviation Academy. There are other schools like that. There's one in New York.
6: Mm-hmm.
1: There's one in Washington State. There's a couple in California,
6: yeah.
1: down in Southern California. So they're, you know, we're covering the corners,
6: yeah.
1: but we need to fill in the middle a little
6: right.
1: bit. Most definitely.
7: What do you think about we talked briefly about the cost. I mean, that's still a a hurdle for many people because you can go to the, you know, Embry-Riddle or, sure. or some other universities that offer flight programs or ANP programs, but people say, I don't have that kind of money. I mean, how do we help bridge that gap?
6: That is an excellent question that I'm not privy to. But
7: that's a good answer.
6: All I can say, I know that if my children came to me, I'm still a few years out from college age, but I'm going to be looking at those fees. And I'm already kind of pushing my kids like, hey, let's look at this, you know, aviation centric. There's so many scholarships out there that go unclaimed. Just look for scholarships, and sometimes they're oriented based on male, female position, but sometimes all you have to do is write an essay, and it's not even a competition. They just send you money.
1: Yeah.
6: So along with looking with scholarships and different things like that, and I think knowing that if you do, even if you take out the loans, you're going to get hired. You're going to have a job. It's not like going to school. I went to school for psychology, so still paying for that degree, not using it. You know, you get your A&P license, you're going to be put to work as soon as you graduate, before you graduate.
7: Well, my wife's a shrink, so I can get you a card that will help you over that.
6: Perfect.
7: Debt. Okay, anyway. But no, seriously, I mean, we're talking about an awful lot of people all over the industry that are going to be retiring. And companies, I think what I expected to see was the airlines and some corporates might say, look, we want to start, we like you, we met you in high school, and we know that college is going to be a burden. We want to help you along the way. And the deal is that when you graduate, you come work for us for, you know, X number of years, but we'll help. I'll bet you kids would say, sure.
6: Something new over in the Career and Education Center, we're actually next to Republic Airlines. There's a young lady over there. I believe her name is Victoria. Her sole job is to connect with college students while they're in college. She has 170 of them. They call them ambassadors. Her job is to stay connected with them and keep Republic in the front of their brain. And they pretty much have job offers upon graduation. And her job is to stay connected with that, to have that flow through from college to regional. And then we know they're going to go to the majors. But that's her job. She's an ambassador for Republic Airlines working within the colleges.
1: I think they're going to have to do more and more of that. And again, getting to the high school guidance counselors and even moving into the middle schools to raise awareness that these jobs are out there and that they're white collar, blue collar. You don't have to go to college. Right. If you don't want to go to college, you can still be a part of aviation. Now, are you guys on the field this week? Do you have a booth?
6: We are. We have a booth over in I'm going to let Lauren talk. Okay. I've been talking too much. Tell them where we're at.
8: No, so we have a booth over in the Career and Education Center where right when you walk in, C30. I'll be there all week, so come stop by and see me. We have an awesome giveaway, so check it out.
1: That is so cool. Now, online, where can people find you?
6: So everyone can find us at jsjulietsierrafirm.com. We are a free aviation job website for job seekers, and then aviation companies pay to advertise. And we have over 4,000 aviation companies that are posting on our website.
1: That's huge.
6: It's amazing.
1: That gives you jobs anywhere you want. So Lauren Miller, Abby Hutter, JS Firm, thank you so much for coming and visiting with us on EAA Radio and letting us know what the future is going to be.
6: Absolutely. Thanks, Robin.
7: Thanks a lot.
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9: And I'm sitting here with Vern Ellingstadt with NTSB. How are you doing today?
10: Very good. Excellent.
9: There you go. Got to find the mic. So what is your role with the NTSB? You've been there for quite a while, haven't you?
10: Well, I've switched roles in the last couple of years. I'm now a chief technical advisor for research and investigation. It's kind of a long title. They let me work from Minnesota now, and I'm mostly involved in the safety studies and research that the board does.
9: So it's kind of an emeritus position.
10: Kind of, yeah.
9: And then what was the role that you switched from?
10: I used to be the director of the Office of Research and Engineering.
9: And that is obviously not located in Minnesota.
10: That is located in Washington, D.C., right down at the headquarters.
9: And what kind of things does the research and engineering do? I mean, people think of the NTSB, they think largely of the field investigations and those offices. So,
10: Research and engineering is basically the technical and scientific support to the safety board. So in the office, we have the materials laboratory that does the metallurgical analysis, the failure analysis, that kind of a thing. The vehicle recorders lab that has traditionally done flight data recorders and cockpit voice recorders. But in the last few years, we're getting an awful lot of data that are dug out of the glass cockpit instrumentation that is in small aircraft, including amateur-built airplanes.
9: And I see there's a safety study of experimental built that you're working on with that?
10: Yeah, my main task this year is to work on a safety study of amateur-built airplanes. Lauren Groff in our safety studies division is the co-manager of that study with me. And basically what we're trying to do is to take a very, very hard look at the various kinds of safety issues that involve amateur-built airplanes.
9: So is this an exploratory study, or is there a specific thing that you have in mind that you're looking for?
10: Well, some of the folks don't like me to use the word exploratory, but really that's not a bad description, because we really know not as much as we need to about the nature of the builders, the nature of the airplanes, and it's such a diverse and varied kind of a collection of both of aircraft and of people. So we're trying to understand it better. We're doing something unique in the history of the board in terms of, well, two aspects of this uniqueness. One is we're collaborating very closely with EAA. And the basic focus of that collaboration is the survey of...
9: They probably have a lot of data that you can...
10: Well, they have a lot of data that they've already collected, but they're also right now running a survey of amateur builders and owners of amateur-built aircraft that they just launched on their website about a week ago. And what we did to try to help that process out is sent postcards to everybody on the FAA's registry who's an owner of a home-built aircraft. And the last time I checked, we had over 4,500 respondents already. It may be higher than that by now, we hope.
9: What kind of percentage is that? What percentage?
10: That is, that is approaching 20%.
9: That's pretty high.
10: It's very high. We were sort of flabbergasted.
9: Typically get 5 to 10, don't you?
10: Yeah. We were flabbergasted to get that kind of a response.
9: So obviously you're filling a need that people see.
10: Well, one of the nice things about this area is that amateur builders are among the most enthusiastic and willing to share of virtually any research subjects, if I can call them that, that I've ever had to deal with.
9: Participants.
10: Yes. But they're very anxious to let us know their views and their experiences. So that's very, very helpful.
9: It's probably, I mean, you said this is a pretty pioneering investigation. This isn't something that's been looked at quite in this way before.
10: The board has never done a study of amateur-built aircraft before. So in the mid-80s, the board did a sort of a small-scale study of ultralights. And one of the groups of aircraft that they compared accident rates to were GA, single-engine GA aircraft, including a subset of amateur-built airplanes. But we really haven't taken a very hard look at this whole domain before, and nobody else has either.
9: Well, that's a different term I've heard for it too. Is that amateur built as opposed to home built these days?
10: Well, yeah. I mean,
9: or is there a difference?
10: Well, there's some definitional kinds of issues. The specific focus of our study are aircraft that are certified as experimental amateur built by the FAA. That does not include the experimental light sport aircraft okay. that we're starting to see. There's quite a number of, mostly they're light sport kits that various manufacturers make, although there are some plans built light sports too. But that's a different category. So we're looking at those aircraft that are certified and registered as experimental but as amateur built. And the real distinguishing feature in terms of the FAA requirement is the builder has to show that they've done 51% of the construction, fabrication, etc.
9: And are you still, I mean, say, for example, there are people listening here that said, oh, I never got that card. Are you still accepting input?
10: Absolutely. And if you just go on to the EAA website, you'll find the link there. And you can
9: see if we can get you up to 25%.
10: Click that link. And any builder or any owner of an amateur-built airplane, we would very, very much appreciate them taking less than 15 minutes to fill out the survey.
9: And what kind of information are you asking?
10: What we're trying to do is get as good a description as we can of the populations of both the builders. We want to know
9: a profile of sorts.
10: Who the builders are, what kind of aviation background they have, what kind of building or aeronautics kind of a background. And we also want to try to get a very careful description of the nature of both the airplanes that they're building and the building process. You know, are they using technical assistance, for example? Are they getting it from the various facilities that the EAA provides?
9: And really, how much of that 51% they're filling?
10: Well, we're not going to ask people to prove that they've done 51%. You know, that's between them and the FAA. But we do want to know, are they taking advantage of the resources that are available, to help them understand the building process, to do inspections, to get the aircraft ready for its certification, and its flight test program.
9: And you're strictly research. There's nothing legislative about it.
10: Absolutely not. And we have no preconceptions whatsoever regarding the kinds of recommendations that we might make. As you know, the board's primary reason for existence is to issue recommendations on the basis of accident investigations and studies to remedy safety problems and to try to make things safer. We're trying very hard to understand what the safety issues are.
9: So certainly everybody's information would be de-identified for the purpose
10: yes,
9: of
10: absolutely.
9: Anonymous.
10: Yes, absolutely. Sort of a technical issue here is that the survey itself belongs to the EAA. They're doing the survey, but they have agreed to share the results of that survey less any kind of a personal, actually they're not collecting any personal identifiers anyway, but it's entirely anonymous, and we're just trying to understand the population.
9: And for people here on the field that say, hey, I want to be a part of that, can they come and find you and talk to you about this?
10: Absolutely.
9: And where do they go?
10: We're in the Federal Pavilion. And I guess I think it's the northeast corner of that building. But there's a fairly big space, and you'll see some NTSB displays.
9: I was going to say, there's probably some good signage to lead you.
10: We have some good signage, and we have some of our postcards with the identity of the survey link and that sort of thing.
9: Okay. Well, great.
10: Okay.
9: So is there anything else that you wanted to put out there before we?
10: Well, like I said, we're anxious for you know, for participants in the survey. We've also are spending some time here trying to get smart about this whole area. We had a very good discussion yesterday with the EAA's Home Builders Council, who pointed out to us, you know, some of the issues that they see in terms of amateur built safety, and we're certainly trying to understand, and so anybody that wants to talk to us about their views of this whole safety issue, I'll be over there until
9: listen.
10: Sunday, and we've got others of our staff. Christy Dunks, one of our air safety investigators from Montana, is here, and she's ready to listen too.
9: Perfect. Well, we thank you very much for being here. You've been listening to Vern Ellingstadt with the NTSB, and you're listening to EAA Radio. I am Magneto Mel.
3: Here's one from AirVenture Oshkosh 2022.
11: And we're at Four Corners today on the fly. It's Friday. It's a beautiful day. And this place is bustling with activity. Of course, we are pretty much at the center of the universe for Oshkosh right here at Four Corners. All kinds of things going on. And one of them is One Week Wonder, which we're featuring today. And Charlie Becker, who is an EAA manager, a director of chapters and home builders. This is like the perfect way to show off what you do in home builds, because this is a home built kit that has been donated by Sonics for the 1 week wonder this year.
12: That is correct. And joining us today is Mark Schabel from Sonics Aircraft. He's the owner of the company now. Took over for John Monette, who's in the Home Builders Hall of Fame. So I thought it'd be a good idea if Mark could talk a little bit about the YXB kit that we're building right here.
11: Yeah, and especially about how many models do you have at Sonics?
13: Okay, so Sonics, YX, Xenos, 1X, Subsonics, and now Subsonics 2 place. So that's 6 plus 2 unmanned aircraft.
11: Oh, well, the unmanned thing is cool. We could talk about that a little bit later, but that's kind of a cool avenue, right, to get out there in a different direction. So why this aircraft? Why this model for the
13: It just grabs the most attention. I mean, it flies exactly the same as the conventional tailed Sonics, but you know, it just gets the attention. And, you know, if you want all the attention at the pancake breakfast instead of most of it, you build that one.
11: That's an interesting tie-in, right? Right to the pancake breakfast.
13: Yeah, that's right.
11: So, go ahead, Charlie.
12: Yeah, I was just going to say, Mark, you might want to explain what the name YX actually kind of implies.
13: Yeah, so it's a Sonics, basically, like all the airplanes are from the Sonics company. And we put the Y in front of the beginning of the name because it has a Y tail. And we call it a Y tail because it's basically a V tail with a small rudder at the bottom, like the letter Y. And just that extra rudder on the bottom gives it a little extra directional stability and a little more control authority. So it has greatly improved control handling qualities versus a conventional V tail.
11: Oh, interesting. I did not know that. Of course, most people probably don't. So who does the engineering?
13: So the engineering is done by a bunch of different people, depending on the project. We've originally had Pete Buck from Lockheed Skunk Works as part of the engineering team on the original Sonics, YX, and Xenos. And then we've had a few people through the years on our staff that have worked engineering. I do a little bit of engineering, although I'm not a degreed engineer, but Pete has mentored me quite a bit. We have a design engineer named AJ right now, who's pretty great. And we piece it together, you know, on a project-by-project basis.
11: So the Subsonics is also a V-tail. Is it the same, or does it not have that rudder?
13: No, it's also a Y-tail.
11: Oh, okay.
13: And that's pretty important to making it fly really nice.
11: Awesome. So this airplane normally takes how long for the average builder to build, the one that we're building this week?
13: Yeah, so if you're going from this particular type of kit, which we call the complete airframe kit, it's usually around 1,000 hours if you were to take kind of a core average. Obviously, we've had people do it faster and people do it slower. If you go with our quick build kit, where we're building the fuselage and the wings and rigging the wings to the fuselage and even installing the canopy for you, it's more like a 500-hour project.
11: Oh, okay. And is that still considered 51%?
13: Yeah, we've had the FAA's National Kit Evaluation Team come and audit all of our kits, and even our quick build kits are like 48% and change.
11: Okay. Wow.
12: Yeah. It wouldn't even be fun to do a quick build during this week because, you know, it would literally start out looking like an airplane. And there would be no riveting for all of our people that are coming to the fly-in.
11: Right, right. Well,
13: be a little less terrifying, but it wouldn't be as fun.
12: It would get done quicker, and there would be a lot less stress on us. But you wouldn't get the involvement of everybody who comes by, and we wouldn't be able to teach them how to pull rivets and all the rest.
13: I tell you what, you know, as you know, Charlie, when you came and said, hey, it's yours if you want it, there was a bit of fear and trepidation, but, you know, we decided it's time, we got to do it, and I would never take it back for anything in the world. It's been the most rewarding experience for our staff and everybody. It's just been fantastic, and your people, your volunteers and staff, and you as well have supported this so well, and just thank you so much for the opportunity.
11: Obviously, it's a big financial investment, but it's also great visibility for Sonics out here at Four Corners.
13: Absolutely. That's a big part of why we do it.
11: Well, and people could see, they could come and look and see if they were thinking about doing a home built project. They could see exactly what goes into it, especially if they just come by every day and check it out. They could see the progress. They can look at what's happening. They're over there trying to fit, you know, engine components on. And, you know, you can literally sit here and watch a project come together over a week. Yeah. And that gives somebody a little more opportunity to know what they're getting into if they're going to buy a kit.
13: There's certainly a contingent of people, I'm sure, that check back every day kind of at the same time, roughly, to just see, okay, where's it at today?
11: And, especially if they're considering maybe doing something.
13: Yeah, and I'm sure there's some folks who are just kind of camped out watching for a good long time, too.
12: Yeah, and, you know, you think that the goal here is to build an aircraft in a week, and in a lot of ways it is, but really our goal as EAA is to attract all these people walking down Celebration Way that may or may not know about the home-built part of EAA, because we have a great workshop area, but unless they're making their way there, they might not realize you can build your own aircraft. So we're really trying to preach to those people that are unaware of this wonderful opportunity that we establish, that anyone can build their own aircraft as long as they do the majority of the work.
13: Yeah, it's a thing. It's out there, and you can do it just like building a kit car. You can build a kit airplane, and it can be safe and incredibly rewarding accomplishment.
12: And affordable. I mean, you know,
13: and
12: it's
13: affordable. Yeah.
12: You know, there's a couple of things that you just can't get. I mean, a Cirrus these days. My neighbor was just telling me a friend of theirs bought one new. It was $1.3 million.
11: That's crazy.
12: $1.3 million.
11: Well, it's out of reach of most common.
12: Yeah, you know, but this, I mean, most of the kit aircraft on the field can be built by the average individual in skill level, but also with the average bank account.
11: Right, which is awesome.
13: I mean, a YXB at its base model, you can build that for, by the time you're flying and you've bought the kit and engine and everything, you're in the very low, like $42,000 range.
11: Yeah,
13: and goes up from there depending on how you equip it. But you'd be working really hard to spend $60,000 on the project.
11: You know, a 40-year-old Cessna 150 costs that now.
12: Exactly. I mean, and you know, I mean, a lot of the aircraft I've owned in my life are older than me. You know, and there's something about having a new aircraft that's very desirable.
11: Yeah, new technologies, new concepts. You know,
13: and one of the things that's really, and we've got, of course, MGL Avionics and Midwest Panel Builders who sponsored and built the panel up. We also have the Fly on Speed group doing their AOA system, which was, of course, the Founders Innovation Prize grand prize winner. So it's really, really interesting that that's a tie-in for the flight test program and the use of the EAA flight test manual and tying in the Founders Innovation Prize with that as well.
11: Very cool that we're using that kind of technology and promoting what they won for, right?
13: That's right.
11: Yeah.
12: Yeah, because, you know, amateur building, obviously, has been around since the start of EAA, but at the end of the day, the only real thing that could threaten it is a bad safety record. You know, so we have really been working on safety in the amateur built movement, and we've seen a lot of good results, and we've gotten some help from the FAA along those lines. You know, they just a few years ago, we got the additional pilot program to make flight testing a little bit easier from the standpoint, a little bit safer. And that's worked out really well, and, you know, we continue to work on those kind of initiatives. And the flight test manual that we developed, where it really lays out what somebody should be doing during that 40-hour flight test, rather than just going up there and burning holes in the sky, we give them a very detailed plan and we're working on a task-based rather than time-based flight test approach with the FAA, and we'll see where that goes.
13: Yeah, and I got to say, I've been privileged enough to represent the manufacturing side on the EAA Safety Committee for a few years now and work on the flight test manual program. And, you know, the professionals that EAA brings to bear on things like the Safety Committee and the flight test manual, flight testing professionals, it's just great, the resources and the talent that EAA brings to bear for these great projects to enhance home building and make it safer.
11: Speaking of flight testing, it's a little off one-week wonder topic, but it's certainly sonics. You mentioned the subsonics, too. I know a lot of people are really excited and interested to know where that's going.
13: Yeah, absolutely. So we've got the two-place subsonics prototype displayed in our booth right now in the home build area right across the street from home build headquarters, a little bit south. And it's not flying yet, but it's, you know, got a canopy, and you can sit in it and see what it looks like. And that there's some excitement around that because it's a better means we'll have a better trainer available rather than just the two-seat sailplane with the same engine on the back of it.
11: Right.
13: And a lot of people that just wanted to share the experience.
11: Wow. I'm excited personally for that subsonics, too, because, once again, we talked about price points, right? With a Cirrus at $1.2 million and all these airplanes that people are buying personally, the subsonics, too, seems like it would be for a very reasonable number, probably. What, it was like $250?
13: Oh, no, you can. So the two-seat subsonics, you're going to be able to build and fly for under

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1: Avionics, engine, Rotax, of course, Crow harness, Aero LEDs, God, you name it. I'm sure I'm forgetting some important players.
2: One of the things that if you stop by the tent, we're doing the pick the paint scheme. We narrowed it down to the three finalists early on, but the only way to vote while you're here is in person at the booth. We've got three really nice paint schemes from scheme designers, and Sherwin-Williams has sponsored that that contest. So whatever that winning design is will be the ultimate color scheme that goes on the plane. And I've got my favorite, but I won't tell you which one it is.
1: Okay. Me too. And so the really important thing for people to know is that those rivets that you signed, your name, the Sharpie gets cleaned off the airplane for paint, but your name goes back on the airplane and stays with the airplane as part of the paint scheme forever, and that's an incredibly special thing.
3: That's very cool. Mark, thanks so much for joining us today on EA Radio and talking a little bit about Sonics, and thanks for your devotion to EAA.
1: And, absolutely. Thank you for having me and for the opportunity.
3: All right, Charlie, we're going to take a break, and then we're going to come back and talk a little bit more about the One Week Wonder. J-Mont G, we're at Four Corners. On the fly, you're listening to EA Radio.
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5: 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You're listening to Magneto Mel and Push to Talk. This is the ATC Hour, and we've got Darren Gaines, Bob Knowles, Damia Obrado.
6: Yes.
5: Okay. And Lutz Pritchoff. And we were talking about some of the changes and the ability to get into the facilities in the U.S. Since 9/11. And that's kind of a good point, actually. I haven't really heard a lot of talk about how things have changed overseas since 2001. I know that really affected our flying here. How are restrictions there? And was it even, how did it compare before? I mean, could you go into a facility and check it out like you could in the U.S.? Or
6: not. Now you can still do it easier, but you know the change is coming, but it's coming very slowly. They started with all the passenger security requirements, which have made traveling by air really, really difficult. They make a lot of problems. It has improved. They have now lots of people working at security, the same as here. But still, it makes some problems and some crazy things, like you cannot have a bottle of liquid more than 100 milliliters, but you have you can have 12 that are 100 milliliters, and some things that nobody really understands. And but, well,
5: don't understand the regulations here. No, some exactly. Of them do. So.
6: And then at the level of ATC, it depends. In Spain, it depends on the. On the facility, but there are some requirements now that are calling. In our case, they are closing the door more and more. But we are still able to bring some pilots in, and so. But it seems that it will be more and more difficult.
7: Well, in Germany, it's actually again it's the same thing as it was in Spain. It depends on the facility, and if, for instance, it's very difficult to get into the towers at big airports. And once you, if you want to try and get access, for instance, to Frankfurt Tower, then you've got very limited chances. But to get into the Emirates centers where flight information is done is normally not that difficult, and it helps if you know one of the controllers. But we try and accommodate the people wherever we can, and we have a policy where we want to get pilots to come in and check us out. So it's a lot easier than getting to a facility in the States.
5: What if you're not? I mean, if we come over from the U.S., talking about the difference
7: guys
5: between.
7: We pitch up on our doorstep. In fact, that's how I met one of the first NETCA guys. They just pitched up on our doorstep and said, want to see the facility, and they showed their credentials and we let them in. So we just work on the assumption that you are who you are, and we're not. It's not that we're not concerned about security, but I'm guessing, I don't know, maybe we have a higher level of trust.
5: If I'm just a pilot that's happened to be in Europe and wanted to check out a facility,
7: you've got
5: same
7: ID
5: thing.
7: With you, I think it won't be a problem. If you come with your ID and you say who you are, you'll be escorted, and then generally it's not a problem.
6: I don't think that makes any difference that you are a national or

0: In Spain.
1: We talked about Rain Check before, and Operation Rain Check is a pilot controller program that does introduce pilots into the facilities, and that is making a comeback. I do know of several facilities now that are re-engaging in Operation Rain Check, and short of actually plugging into the sector with controllers and monitoring traffic, they're opening up the control room floors now to come down and observe and look at the equipment we use, and maybe even talk to our traffic controllers. So look for that to come to a facility near you. And usually it's just like one evening for several hours to come in and interact with the controller. So that's making a comeback and a good opportunity to come in and observe ATC.
0: Yeah, in the two facility tours that I've done in the past, I guess past 3 or 4 years, they've both been since 2001. But one was the center, and the other was in TRACON. And they were pretty... we were pretty hands-on. I mean, once we were in there, they let you sit down and check everything out, especially we were a group of pilots, so especially knowing that here's a bunch of people on the other side of the equation for the most part. So we're very keen on showing.
2: Well, I'm glad Rain Check's coming back, too, because just getting out there and seeing some of the faces on the voices. Thank you. I wasn't sure what you're trying to do there, Lewis.
3: Put the mic closer to the mouth, Bob.
2: Okay. Anyway, getting to meet these people and understanding where they're coming from is also helpful in understanding where they're coming from, what they're trying to get across sometimes, especially the low-time pilots. It's very informative for both sides, and wherever we make face-to-face contact, we're always making strides ahead.
3: Well, we actually have a program. We have it used to be that the en route controllers would do flight information. Now we have flight information specialists. They flight data personnel that have received special training, and they do such a great job. And they actually have we call it a roadshow. They can take stuff out to flying clubs, do presentations, and they can actually present forums and do all kinds of things for the general aviation pilots. And we encourage the pilots to take part in these things, and not only will they meet controllers, but they'll also be able to get a better overview of the system, where the facilities are at, what can and can't be done, and how to use the system effectively. So there's certainly a drive, and this is one of the lead-ins to the privatization deal, that we are more customer-orientated, and so we try and strive to provide the services that are required and not necessarily the services that we think we should be providing.
0: It's good for feedback, and it's good for everybody to know. You guys see what we're doing. You know, you guys have a lot more information than we have about what's going on the other side. So
2: that's true. I hope they get the FAM trips back, too. We're putting controllers in the cockpits of these aircraft, so especially the younger controllers, they're understanding what's going on the other side of the mic from where they're at.
0: Well, how many pilots do you think, I don't know, in general, not every controller is a pilot, but some are. So what do you suppose the ratio is? Just your personal experience.
2: 15-20% maybe.
0: That's about it, huh? 15-20%. Mm-hmm. Would you agree, Darren?
1: I would, probably about 20%, maybe 25, but important thing to remember is the controllers that are pilots perhaps might have the license, but aren't current and haven't flown in a very long time either.
0: I can see that. And what about in Europe? Do you have controllers that fly?
3: Well, we
0: largely?
3: Do. I'm actually one of them, but when I started working, it was actually when we were still in the civil service, they would actually pay for you to do a flying license and pay for the upkeep, the hours that you needed to keep your license current. Unfortunately, that got scrapped. So we get some flying. When our students start at the academy, they get some flying experience in simulators. There are a few private pilots. I don't want to guess at a ratio, but it's certainly nowhere near 20%. I'm going to just shoot in the dark and say probably under 10% of the controllers that are actually pilots. And I'm not always necessarily sure whether it's that helpful in terms of, because the big problem isn't whether I understand flying. The problem is that the pilots are not talking to me, because they seem to have this inherent fear that when we talk to controllers, somebody's going to lower the boom on us, which really isn't the case at all. We're there to help. Yes, as I said in the beginning, we require you to maintain a certain standard. We can only help if you can articulate. but we were there to help. And we're just normal guys and girls, and we just want to get the job done. We want to get it done safely. And we are your first and last and best resort for when you're in trouble.
0: Would you say in Spain?
4: Well, I agree totally with him. And about the percentage, I'm sure it's under 10%. Maybe it may be that it doesn't even reach 5%. I don't know. I have no statistic. I just try to figure out some numbers from my head, but it's quite uncommon. And it's not, well, we have never had something like that, like an encouragement or from the company to become pilots. And it's obvious that it's not a requirement. I mean, from the point of view of the job you do, you really don't need to be a pilot to understand what's going on. But it does help, of course. Well, you are much more empathic with the pilots. You understand better the mentality, what's going on. And
0: I was going to ask if you thought it was of assistance to be a pilot to a
4: it
0: controller.
4: Is. Yes, certainly it is. It's not necessarily, but yes, it is assistance.
0: Well,
4: sure.
0: No, it's more difficult to become a pilot outside of the U.S. From what we've heard. But what about to become
2: more costly?
0: So that could be a big reason. Right. Now, what's the process for becoming a controller? Is it a difficult thing? We have psychological screening here. I don't know.
4: Yes, in Spain, it's a selection, and you just apply, and they will make the first test is English. Then there's some knowledge that they test you that they give you previously. And then it's the most part of it is psychological testing, interviews, tests, and everything.
0: It sounds similar to our process.
4: It's difficult because there are many people who would run for it, and for little spaces, little vacancies. So it's difficult because of that, not because of the
0: Do you have the same age requirement? Because here it's in by a certain age and out by a certain age.
4: No.
0: So no.
4: No, they there are, but they don't tell you. So it's a statistical thing. You know, they hire many, very little people from, let's say, more than 32, 33. They take some, there's been some case in the past of some persons even up to 40, but that's very, very rare, and not below, let's say, 24. You are also required to have a university degree in Spain, so that also cuts the age on the bottom part.
2: And to kind of finish up the last part of that question, though, do you guys have what we call fam trips, or what we used to have fam trips here in Europe?
3: We do in Germany. We actually have a deal with Lufthansa and also with the other local carriers. We're allowed to do fam trips except for flights in and out of the UK and flights in and out of US airspace, and by default also Canadian airspace. So,
2: and that's because of the security requirements.
3: Yeah, that's security requirements after 9/11, and unfortunately, the enforcement is very strict, and the pilots at Lufthansa are not allowed to let anybody into the cockpit that's not supposed to be in the cockpit if they fly in the US airspace system. And the same rules apply for the United Kingdom. In Germany and most other European countries, and certainly countries outside towards the Middle East or even down into Asia or Africa for that matter, it's not a problem. It depends a lot. We have an official system whereby you can actually apply at Lufthansa to fly in the cockpit, and you'll get an okay. They have a group of pilots who've actually been trained to fly with ATCs because they want people that are sympathetic to having a controller in the cockpit. And then if you are friends with a pilot, and you can also take familiarization flights in the cockpit. Last year took a flight down over Africa and actually sat in the cockpit for most of the flight. And so that's not a problem. We can do that. And I can certainly
0: encourage it. Probably a good
3: idea. Yeah. It's great because it really, I don't think there's a better way to get controllers to understand what pilots do and for pilots to be able to ask questions from controllers.
2: And it should be anything from a Cessna 172 to a Boeing 747 because they're all different. There's different requirements. And different procedures, flying into different types of airports, different types of air traffic control, that the controllers will see how the pilots are dealing with that. So that's why I very strongly believe that we need to get that program back.
3: Yeah, I think that's something that's important. One of the things that we do here all the time is that we're always talking about pilots going to see controllers, pilots talking to controllers. Of course, the same applies in the other direction. There's far too many controllers. I know that at my facility, Bob was saying earlier on younger controllers that know nothing about flying or very little, and they should certainly be encouraged to partake in not only IFR flying but also general aviation. I make it a point when I go flying, if I have space, is to try and take somebody with me, and I like to take controllers out because they can get an idea of what's actually going on. Sometimes they have a bit of a misconception of what's going on in the cockpit.
2: That's very true, yeah.
0: Good idea. So,
4: yeah, some of us, we used to have a bit of knowledge of what's going on in airliners and try to assume that the same thing is going on in a general aviation airplane, and that's not at all the case. So,
0: well, at least we're all talking about it, so hopefully maybe some people get some ideas.
2: We'll pick up
0: and
2: on our
0: right,
2: heads
0: exactly,
2: there,
0: huh? Exactly.
2: Yeah, I very strongly believe that that's an important part of our ongoing training as controllers, because it's one thing to fly into an uncontrolled airport from a controller's point of view as it is opposed to a pilot's point of view. But it's the same thing whether you're doing that or flying into O'Hare. So I really hope we get this program back and very soon.
0: Well, hopefully somebody listening can help to make that happen. But I thank you guys very much for being here with the ATC Hour Push to Talk today. Darren Gaines, thank you very much for coming in here.
1: Thank you for having me.
0: And Bob Knowles.
2: Thank you, Mal.
0: And Damio Orado.
4: Thank you.
0: And Lutz Pritchoff.
3: Vielen Dank.
0: Okay. Bitte schön. 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
6: Good morning, and from the stand, I'm Steve Buss. Welcome to the 2023 edition of this show. This morning, we're going to welcome in aerial coordinator from the movies Devotion and Top Gun Maverick, Kevin LaRosa. Also talk with Mark Schabel, who's with Sonics Aircraft as they celebrate their 25th anniversary this year. And we'll also talk to two of the Corsair pilots who are taking part in this year's Corsair reunion here at Air Venture Oshkosh. And to kind of kick things off, as we do every year, we're going to talk with Jack Pelton, who's president and CEO of EIA. Jack, good morning and welcome to the show.
7: Steve, this is our annual reunion. There's nothing better than Mondays at AirVenture on the stand with you, overlooking the arrivals and the beautiful weather that we're going to have.
6: Indeed. This year is a little different, though. We're recording this in advance because of all the magical things that you can do, Jack. You can't be two places at once. And there's a very special ceremony that's taking place this morning. That's the unveiling of Tom Pobrezny's statue in the museum. Tell us a little bit about that.
7: Yeah, first of all, I thought that was our secret because I'm worried next year you're going to turn this into an AI, somebody from AI sitting on this side and faking everybody up. But no, it's a great busy start to the week, which is fun to get it off with a lot of momentum and a lot of energy. And you know, we lost Tom last year at the start of AirVenture, and throughout the week we celebrated his passing. And this year there was a statue that was commissioned to be put in the Museum of Tom, and it's finished, and we had the dedication this morning, the unveiling of that statue. And some of the remarks I made regarding it is, it's so fitting to have it there in the museum next to Paul because of Tom's efforts of getting the museum built and done and the headquarter building, and that was one of his early major accomplishments that sometimes I don't think people realize that Paul handed the baton to him and said, you get it, you figure it out and go get it done. And here he creates a world-class museum with wonderful artifacts that has been timeless. And now when you come into the museum, you'll see the founder and you will see Tom. They're in the museum also with his eagles up in the air from his air show day. So it's a beautiful addition to the museum and just so appropriate.
6: And with that, recording this a few days before the show, I've learned long, long ago not to look at the long-term forecast going into Oshkosh, but it's looking pretty good. But in addition to that, we've had some great weather in Wisconsin, which has allowed your team to get things done and ready
8: even earlier than normal.
7: We really have. And I think for those of us that, you know, absolutely love summer up here because it's so beautiful, probably the downside of this great weather we've had is there's been no rain. So it's a little not as green as we would like it to have, but that prevented us from having to mow every week, which is a typical Wisconsin. The grass grows here while you watch it and while you're looking at it. So it's had the ability to reallocate volunteers to get other stuff done, and so we really had the grounds and the facilities and the buildings and everything up much earlier than we normally do, which is a good feeling leading into the week because you can just have less panics and less chaos. But I have been triangulating all the various weather reports from the European models to the U.S. models, and all I can say is it doesn't really matter. It's going to be a great week no matter what happens. Rain, sunshine, humidity, who knows, but it's going to be a fantastic week.
8: And one of the posts I saw on social media on one of the EIA pages, and it was someone coming for the first time and saying, what should I expect? And someone put in there, it will rain, it might snow, it's going to be hot, it will be cold, there will be mosquitoes, it'll be sunny, it'll be cloudy, it'll be everything during the week. Just prepare.
7: Just prepare, yeah, exactly. And you really won't care because what you're going to see and what you get to do here is like no other place.
8: Absolutely. We are celebrating EIA's 70th anniversary. What are some of the big activities that are surrounding the 70th this week?
7: You know, the 70, every day we're in the air show going to showcase and highlight some of the various unique airplanes that are part of our history, especially in the home-built world. I think we're also going to make sure during the air show that we talk a lot about memorable events like the Concorde coming and the A380 and White Knight and some of the other things that have occurred over the years at AirVenture. People have been asking me about how do you talk about the 70th because we're talking about during AirVenture, and I said we want to not get confused about the AirVenture anniversaries, which we had the 50th not that long ago, and talk about the association. And it's really a remarkable to think 70 years, a vision that Paul had that was probably at the time highly understated as to what this group was all about, and to see where we've come today and see that it's continued to grow, it's evolved to expand well beyond home building and to really be a community for all of recreational aviation like none other, clearly the number one in that area. And the wonderful things that have occurred as a result of helping to grow that, support it, ensure that it thrives. And I don't see it slowing down. I mean, I just think we still have a great runway ahead of us of continuing to bring more and more people in, a lot of it because of the programming that my predecessors have put in place to get young people involved in aviation and create aviation enthusiasts. And you see those growing and paying dividends day in, day out. AirVenture, I think this year will be another massively big year to start seeing more complete families here with the support of Boeing's youth admission program. Last year I noticed it, and I think this year just the feel I get from people I talk to of how excited they are knowing that from birth to 18, you can get in free. And that's a big difference for families. I have kids who have kids. That's always an interesting time in your life when you think you're not done raising your own kids and they're having kids. But it's a big financial burden and logistics thing. And my son has four kids. This is like nirvana to him. Mm-hmm. And even his EA membership, because of the benefits of going to other museums for free, it really helps him have things that he can do and let his kids experience like none other.
8: And we've always talked about EIA being a family. And in most cases, when we're talking about that, it's the family of pilots and builders and aviators and enthusiasts. But there's really that family aspect that we see now as well in some of our volunteers. Some of our older volunteers now have their kids who are volunteering with them. Mm-hmm. And just lowering that admission rate just opens that up to more people. And as you said, it really encourages the families with younger not necessarily younger, up to age 18, to be a part of this and really to join the EIA family.
7: And, you know, as a grandfather, the thing I've kind of learned is that we get focused on raising our kids and we're trying to make sure that things come out good for them. And once you have grandkids, you don't do the same things with your grandkids you did with your kids. So I see a lot of my friends that are bringing their grandkids to heck with their kids.
8: Right.
7: And it's their chance to spoil and spend that time with them. And let them see what their interests and enthusiastic issues are, and I think we're going to see a lot of that.
8: Excellent. With the 70th anniversary of EIA, and as you mentioned, this is not just an AirVenture centered celebration; it's the entire organization, well over 200,000 members. I'm sure in 1953, Paul and Audrey, when they helped found this, never thought it would be this big. And at the same time, 70 years, just about all of our founding members. I can't say for sure that they've all passed on by now, but they're not active either. How do you, as you know, leader of the organization, keep that, that culture that was built up through the 50s, 60s, 70s, 80s, 90s, and beyond, and start to move that on without the influence of the founders?
7: It is hard. It's a great question. It is hard. But it, it's your comment about the culture. That's what's so unique about the organization, is that everybody who's involved in trying to lead the organization, be a part of it and grow it, that culture is terribly important to them, and that's why they're part of the organization. So it comes across in everything we do. So as we're talking about the convention coming up, or we talk about chapters and the importance of maintaining that open, friendly, community-based organization, and it, it permeates through everything we do. And I just don't see that going away, because it's so fundamental as to why we love EA. You know, the comments and feedback you get from people that experience it for the first time, that's one of the things they notice. The cleanliness of the grounds, how safe it is. I plug your phone in at the shower house and come back a day later and it's still there. I just think we attract and build on that, and that's what makes the community what it is. And I think there's not a lot of tolerance for people who aren't accepting of that.
8: Very true.
7: They don't find it as a – I mean, if you're not that – when you're kind of wired that way, you aren't going to feel terribly comfortable to 600,000 strangers coming up and say, hey, where are you from and what do you fly and how did you get here? And it's you aren't going to be able to avoid that. And that's one of the things I share with people, is make sure when you're out looking at airplanes, ask them about their story.
8: Yeah.
7: Because everybody's got a great story to tell.
8: And they're willing to share.
7: Yes, absolutely.
8: They're waiting for someone to ask them the question. We're talking with Jack Pelton from EIA. What are some of the things you're looking forward to this week?
7: Well, I think one of the themes that's building the 50th anniversary of the Vietnam conflict is going to be very interesting because of the assortment of airplanes and helicopters that we're going to have. We've talked about it for a long time, but then to actually see the lineup and the list that's going to be on the plaza on Friday is really impressive, very diverse, which is interesting because, you know, a lot of helicopters, a lot of transport kinds of airplanes. So I'm looking forward to seeing that. And then statistically, that's also the day we do the Vietnam Honor Flight. Is I keep forgetting that that generation is starting to also age. Because I kind of associate myself with being just after the Vietnam draft. I've just missed it barely. And I'm not getting old. But then you kind of think of people who are in the early part of it, which actually goes back to the late 50s. Those folks are getting up there and have never had the celebration. So I think that's going to be very, very important.
8: What are some of the things that EIA has been working on so far this year? Outside of AirVenture?
7: Kind of a two-prong attack. We've really been working hard on filling out the programming in our youth education center that we unveiled a couple years ago, our pilot proficiency center, and our youth programming. And we've really kind of got to that place where we are really up and running at 100+%, where we have lots of year-round programming in the proficiency center that's getting rave reviews, and then lots of the youth hands-on educational programs. So it's accomplishing everything we had hoped for. So that was very important. And then we're working on our programming in the chapters themselves and growing those. We've actually had chapter growth this year, which is encouraging, because that's kind of the community within the community that's so important to have in place across the country. And we're seeing a lot of, between the Aero Educate program as the what happens after a Young Eagle flight, that now has really gotten some traction and completion around what is that program, which is take the flight, get the sporty course, but then also have educational pathways so that young kids, their parents, and their teachers, online, free access, can get that type of programming.
8: Just a minute or so before we wrap up, any final thoughts as we launch into the week?
7: It's kind of a little bit reflective because of the anniversary, but I also just feel really good about it. It's back to the way it's always been, and it's going to be fun and big, and people are excited, and there's going to be something for everybody as we try to program from space to warbirds to home builds. It's going to be a great time.
8: Excellent. Jack Pelton from EIA, our first guest this morning on From the Stand. 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
10: Good morning. This is Digital Dave.
11: And I'm Fast Eddie.
10: And we are in cheesesteak withdrawal, being here in Wisconsin,
11: We're still looking for them. Haven't found them yet, but we did get donuts this morning.
10: However, we did have a talk with some of the interns about the use of Cheese Whiz. I think that's kind of an urban legend.
11: Well, yeah, it could be, but they're anyway, educated now.
10: That's right. Anyway, we're joined by Mr. Tim Archer of the Superior Aviation Group. That's a nice name.
12: Thank you. Thank you. That means we're very superior, and it's very difficult for other people to use that name.
10: Exactly. And why would anybody buy anybody from a lesser aviation group?
12: Absolutely. Yeah,
11: nobody wants inferior aviation parts.
10: They're cheap. And you guys are doing something very interesting. You're building an aviation town in China.
12: That's correct.
10: Okay, this just seems like somebody had a bad dream after a bad cheesesteak, probably, and came up with this idea.
12: When you look at the workload that's assigned to it, it was a bad dream, yes. But
10: okay, well, tell us exactly what the goal here is.
12: Well, what we've done is we've been in China for about 5 years. We're owned by a Chinese company, a husband and his wife, and we are looking at ways that we can actually help U.S. and European manufacturers come into China and take part of the new growth. And we thought one of the best things is to make a manufacturing town where they can come in and bring their products.
10: Okay, what exactly is a manufacturing town? Are we talking about one or two buildings here?
12: No, we're on 5 square kilometers. We're going to have an executive airport with a 7,800-foot runway. We'll have manufacturing facilities that the individual companies can own or lease, and they'll be able to do their manufacturing there. Then we'll have a duty-free zone where the product will be brought in and ported at that location and then put in a tax-free zone until it's shipped and sold out the door. We'll have housing for their expatriates, and we'll also have an exhibition and display center there.
10: Okay, now the first question that comes to mind is a lot of people are going to say, are you attempting to take American jobs overseas, or are you trying to open up a new market? I mean, what are you doing here?
12: The answer is no on taking American jobs overseas. In fact, we encourage all companies to keep their jobs or keep their companies where they're located, either in the U.S., Europe, wherever it may be, and let that be the flagship company and let it sell to the rest of the world. But if they're going to build in China or if they're going to sell in China and be part of the growth, there needs to be some type of operation in China for the Chinese culture to accept it. They do accept legacy and brand names around the world, but they also like to have Chinese hands touch it as it comes through.
10: Okay, so you want to, like, to sell in China, you need to be in China.
12: Absolutely.
10: Okay. What exactly? I lost my train of thought on that one.
11: Derailed it again.
10: Yeah. Cheesesteak was stuck in there somewhere. Go ahead.
11: You're talking about manufacturing facilities. I'm assuming you're talking state of the art with the latest gear and everything. And with that equipment, you're going to need locals to run it. Are you going to have any kind of training facilities for them?
12: Yes, we've contracted with one of the local universities there, and they are starting this following quarter, this next quarter coming up. They're going to start aircraft manufacturing courses. They're going to start courses on general aviation and business management in general aviation, as well as airport management and pilot training.
11: So there's going to be a whole curriculum depending upon where you would like to go with this then.
12: Absolutely.
11: Sounds interesting.
10: So you guys are also going to be like the contact for a company that's looking to move into China. You're going to provide a way to get into China without them having to figure out who to talk to, what regulations need to be done, that kind of thing.
12: Yes.
10: You're doing all the legwork for them.
12: Absolutely. One of the fears that most companies have is, how do I do business in China? And since we've been there, we've maneuvered through the system over these past 5 years. We wanted to help and give our expertise to these companies. We're setting up, for example, an airworthiness company that is ours that will help people translate their manuals, their quality manuals, into Mandarin. We'll help fill out the applications through the CAAC. We've already met with the CAAC, and they've agreed to put a office at our facility so that they can help fast-track any validations of type certificates.
10: Do they have as an extensive a regulatory agency for aviation as we do here?
12: They have one. It's in a learning curve. And the good part of the CAAC is they want to learn. And they're very cooperative, very easy to work with if you can come in and help teach them. And they know that. They understand it, which is a good part.
10: A quick overall, what is the state of general aviation in China? I mean, that's something we don't think about much here.
12: Right. Well, you know, we in the U.S. and in general aviation around the world have kind of for the past 5-6 years said China's going to be our salvation because of the market going down and things like that. And it hasn't happened. And one of the reasons it hasn't happened is, you know, we Americans, if we put a dollar in a Coke machine, we want the Coke to drop. In China, it's much slower than that. And the process is a very slow process. We look for general aviation to start picking up as the airspace increases. The government has promised to do that, and they're in the process of doing it gradually. But I think we're about 3, maybe 5 years away from seeing general aviation really open up.
11: This town that you're building, the question I have is, are you going to be designing and building not just aircraft parts, but what about whole aircraft? Are you guys thinking about an aviation facility where you're actually building aircraft not just for the Chinese, but say for the rest of the world?
12: The intent is to take anything from a repair service all the way up to full aircraft manufacturing and to be able to go into the facility. The only real requirement is it has to be for aviation in some part. And we're not looking for actually manufacturing to sell outside of the world, but we know that there will be companies such as there are already will go in and have wings made in China and have them shipped out, or very rarely do we see full aircraft come out of China and go to other locations. But the intent is to build it in China for China and all. But it also could be an avenue for people that are looking to lower their cost in manufacturing.
11: Would they be talking brand new sheet of paper aircraft, or would they want to build designs that are already in existence and production?
12: Each company could be different. It's my belief, Seth, that most companies would not do brand new designs in China. What they would do is come in and build an existing aircraft that they already have, or they may come in, for example, if it's an engine company, they would come in and build the engine there.
10: You had also talked about establishing an aero club there. Now, is that for the average Chinese guy that wants to go fly?
12: Yes. As it goes through, we're going to have it in two portions. There is the super rich of China who typically will buy things and not necessarily use them. We'll have a VIP section for those. But basically, for the hardworking Chinese that wants to go fly, wants to learn to fly, we'll have a aero club there. We're talking with EAA about having an EAA chapter. We want to put forums on, and we want to actually start a Young Eagles program there to teach the youth.
10: Wow.
11: What about the airspace over in China right now? How complicated is it to just pile into an airplane?
10: It's simple. You can't fly.
12: Yeah, that makes it simple.
10: One class.
12: Right. They are gradually releasing airspace and doing it in trial bases around China. And then it will, as I said earlier, I don't think it'll open up completely for at least 3 years, maybe five.
10: So they're pretty studious people. They think hard. Are they studying airspace systems in other countries to kind of figure out how they're going to model theirs?
12: Yeah, the CAAC is actually working with both the EASA and the FAA and looking at how our airspace works and how it does in Europe.
11: Wait a minute. They're talking to the FAA. They're doomed.
10: Okay.
12: I don't want to go there.
10: Yeah, yeah. That's a different interview. Anyway, how far you've been there for 5 years.
12: Right.
10: How many companies have taken you up on your offer so far?
12: Well, the project that we're starting here is brand new. It's only started. We just signed the deal with the Shuni government and things like that a couple of weeks ago. So it's brand new. But to answer your question, we already have one company in Europe that's answered.
10: Very good. Very good. It sounds like an up-and-coming thing, and we'll be visiting, you know, EAA Radio China.
11: Hey, why not?
12: There you go.
10: I don't have that accent, no matter what I do.
11: Do they have donuts in China?
12: Absolutely.
11: Oh, that's great. Hey, speaking of that, you just said that the deal was signed, so you haven't necessarily broken ground yet.
12: That is correct. We are in negotiation with two companies, one in Hong Kong and one in China, that will build the airport.
11: How long do you think it's going to take before you have this whole thing up and running?
12: 2.5 years is the projected time frame for the airport.
11: Wow. That's not bad.
10: That's pretty quick.
12: Yeah.
10: That's pretty quick. Well, Tim, I want to thank you for joining us.
12: My pleasure.
10: And who knows? Maybe we'll be doing EAA Radio China.
11: I'm in.
12: You're welcome. You're welcome.
10: All right. Thanks a lot. This is Digital Dave.
11: And I'm Fast Eddie.
10: And this is EAA Radio.
13: Were you in Oshkosh in 2022? Here's an interview from that year.
14: On the fly, yes, we are at Four Corners. at AirVenture 2022. It's already Friday. And Charlie, I know you've been wondering in your mind what this thing was going to look like by the time Friday came along.
15: That's right.
14: The one-week wonder. And it's a wonder.
15: We're making great progress. With me today right now is Laura Nerad. She's from Georgia. She is one of the lead volunteers. So she was recruited as a Sonics builder by Sonics to come up and basically stay all week and lead a team of volunteers that oftentimes rotates twice. You know, we have a morning shift and an afternoon shift, so she doesn't even get the same people all day all the time. Right, Laura?
16: That's absolutely right. And I've been working especially with some of the younger volunteers here. Mm-hmm. And it's great to see the young kids kind of interested in building an airplane, especially the other girls, because being one of the only women builders as part of this, it's nice to see other women help encourage others to go down a similar path and to build an airplane.
14: Have you built one before?
16: We built a Subsonics.
14: You did? Okay.
16: We flew it here last year, so it was at the Sonics booth, if anybody was here.
14: Oh, very cool.
15: Speaking of which, I do want to put in a plug. We tried something new this year over in the workshop area, and we offered a women's intro to building. It was taught by Val Wested. She was the leader. We had a number of helpers with her. It was a workshop on sheet metal skills taught by women for women. Because someone had bent my ear a year ago and said, you know, you might get better uptick if there was a workshop that was just for the women, you know, that are interested in building. And we had 48 people, 48 women. It was great. They all thought it was awesome. We're going to bring it back next year. So maybe next year you just have to come back for 2 days.
16: Yeah,
15: rather
16: maybe I'll
15: have
16: to come back and help you with that one next year.
14: Well, that's cool. No, that's awesome. I love to hear about those kind of things because we really are moving forward and in the right direction as an organization. And don't you think so?
16: Absolutely.
14: Yeah.
16: Absolutely.
14: So tell me about your normal day here at the One Week Wonder.
16: So day starts early, and we're here by 7:30, 8 o'clock. And 8 o'clock, we officially start building. And I've been doing the tail section in the rudder, the stabilizers. And, you know, we made some mistakes. We've got some new parts. So, you know, typical build.
14: Well, that's going to happen, yeah.
15: Yeah, so one of the advantages and the little secrets is that when we do a one-week wonder, most of the time, the other two times, we always had a second kit stashed behind the tent just in case, okay?
14: Really?
15: Yeah, but because Sonics has the home field advantage, they've got their factory across the
16: they got a whole warehouse.
15: The way. They can always go back and get more parts.
14: That's right. You got a warehouse across
16: that's
14: the
16: good.
14: Street.
15: Now, they can't go back and get more time,
14: right.
15: Which is the real issue.
16: That's the real issue.
14: Yeah.
16: But I think we're making good progress. We're in good shape with the engine on and the main landing gear are there. The tail will come together hopefully by the end of today, and then, you know, we're finalizing the wiring and the avionics and canopies and all that good stuff.
14: So you start at 8. What time do you finish?
16: We're supposed to finish at 5, but if we're in the middle of something, we usually stay a little bit later. And sometimes, you know, people stay even later than that because they just want to finish the section that they're working on.
14: Right. Well, that makes sense. Yeah.
16: The clock doesn't stop at 5 o'clock, so the clock keeps going.
14: Well, it's called completion satisfaction.
16: Yeah.
14: Right?
16: It is, yes.
14: You know, you have a goal and you want to, you know, you want to reach the goal. So.
16: Right. And we're all taking great pride in what we're doing. We're trying to make the safest aircraft possible. And so we're trying to take our time and do it right, not have to redo it.
14: Oh, yeah, sure, absolutely. That makes total sense. So what's your favorite part?
16: I just like reading the plans and seeing it all come together from, you know, bits and pieces to, like, a finished product. It's very satisfying for me.
14: So if you already built a Sonics, you also have an impression in your mind before you even got here of what this was going to take.
16: Yeah. It took us 2 years, nights, weekends, holidays to get it done. So I knew 1 week with as many people as we have, it's possible. On Monday, we had 5 different build teams working on different major component sections. And so, you know, as the week goes together, those teams kind of start merging together. And that's what we've done now with the fuselage, the wings, and the tails all coming together into one.
14: And everyone's making new friends.
16: Absolutely.
14: Which is another cool thing about this whole project.
16: I've met some great people that are helping us build, and they've never touched a Sonics before, but we can all read plans and put bolts and rivets in, and it's been great.
14: Would you say that the plans are pretty easy to use and easy to read for just the common person?
16: If you're familiar with building an airplane, then probably more so. My husband and I had never built an airplane from a kit, or any airplane for that matter, and it was a little bit challenging because it doesn't come with an instruction manual or something that says start here. You kind of have to pick and choose where you start. And, you know, we've got a whole airplane, so you can start pretty much anywhere.
14: It's got to be better than the IKEA instructions.
16: So. It is better than IKEA instructions. And they do have, you know, great tech support over at Sonics to, you know, help you, you know, get all your questions answered and not, you know, make too many mistakes.
14: Well, and that's helpful. And I assume that with every purchase of a kit, Sonics gives you that support all the way through the project.
16: We've had even support after the fact. We had some engine issues, and we called called back here, and the whole team was really great to work with.
14: Charlie, any...
15: Yeah, you know, it takes a little bit to get the hang of reading plans, but once you get it, it's pretty straightforward.
16: Yeah.
14: Well, and I assume that, once you get the legend down, right, then the whole thing kind of
16: falls together.
14: The same.
15: The nice part with the Sonics is they have a... they kind of have a flow chart, and you start at the bottom boxes, and you work your way up the flow chart, and when you get to that top box, you got a completed airplane.
14: Oh, that's cool. And I assume... There's video stuff too, right? I mean, I suppose a lot of builders have done YouTube videos.
16: Yeah, so for the Subsonic specifically, there's a large builders forum, and they post videos and information for other builders. From our experience, there's a lot of other people that were ahead of us in the build and behind us, and you all got together and we talk on the phone, or we get together here at EAA and all share knowledge, because we've all put a different. Our planes are always just a little bit different from one another's.
15: Yeah, we've done a lot of Hints for Homebuilders videos with the Sonic staff over the years because of the fact that they're right here in Oshkosh. It makes it easy to do that. So we've documented a lot of the build process for the Sonics aircraft.
14: Mm-hmm. Yeah, so would you say that obviously it's a devotion of time and energy, mm-hmm. but certainly not something that is... is a mountain to climb, right? I mean, it just flows along, right?
16: Yeah, it's very doable. It's like building a house. You know, you have the plans, you know what to do, and it's just one step at a time, one piece at a time, one section at a time.
14: Yeah, so it's very well organized.
16: Yes.
15: I had, when we were preparing for this wall right here, it says more than 40,000 people have built their own aircraft, and now it's your turn. All of those photos behind there are ones that were submitted by EA members, and I asked them what was the secret. And we've got a video going, and you can see that the overwhelming suggestion was to just stay involved every day. Do something, whether it's to clean up the shop, to look at the plans for tomorrow when you do have some time. The key was just always touching the project every day, and then you're just gonna make progress that way.
14: Yeah, spend at least, even if it's only half an hour, right? You gotta see it
16: every day.
14: Yeah, every day. Your Sonics that you built, were you able to do it in a garage, or did you have to go get a hangar to do it?
16: Well, since we didn't know what we were doing, we built it. Our local EA chapter has a builder's hangar, so we sat in the builder's hangar where we knew we'd have people come by and give us their great suggestions on what we were doing wrong.
14: That is an awesome resource. I hadn't even thought of that. Mm-hmm. That's one of the benefits of being in a chapter.
15: Yeah, not every chapter has their own hangar, but the ones that do often support builders. I know we reserve our hangar for first flights and things like that. So, that's
16: great,
15: awesome.
16: When we got close enough to put on the wings, though, we did move it to another airport where we're going to be finally based. But we had a lot of support. There were a lot of home builders, RVs, and vans, aircraft, on that airfield. So we got a lot of support there, too.
15: All right, so you got to give a shout-out to the chapter. What's
16: What's what? Chapter 186 in Manassas, Virginia.
15: That's my old chapter. That is an awesome
16: chapter. Yeah, we built it in Virginia, and then we moved to Georgia.
15: Yeah, when I lived in the D.C. area, that was my home chapter.
16: Yeah, we just didn't want to fly it in the CIFRA, so we moved it to Shannon to get it outside for our first flight.
14: Yeah, and how was the first flight?
16: My husband said it was exciting because it was a late, hot August afternoon. It was probably not the best time to fly your jet. But it made a successful loop in the pattern and then landed and made some tweaks. And the next day, he took it up again.
14: Awesome. It's great when it comes together, right? I mean, I have never built an airplane, but I can only imagine in my mind that, you're reaching and you're reaching and you're reaching for that goal. And, you're almost there. And then you get there and it's like, oh, man, now I get to go fly this thing I built.
16: Yeah.
14: One of the beauties of home building, right, Charlie?
15: Yep. You might be surprised, though. A lot of people decide to start another project after they get it completed. Because even though it's fun to fly that project that you build, you get the home building bug and you want to build something else.
14: Oh, yeah. Well, I hadn't even thought of that. So, like you, you're building another one, are you, Laura?
16: No, we're not. Not yet. Okay. I'm just building this one here. Okay. He's still trying to talk me into building another one. He's got a lot of plans for me.
14: Well, it saves him a lot of money on Friday night dinners out,
16: Probably, yeah. Just the cost of fuel.
14: That's right. So, 1 week wonder. We got one more day, technically. Is that right?
16: Day and a half.
14: Huh?
16: Day and a half-ish.
15: Day and a half-ish.
14: So you go halfway through Sunday, and then
15: Yeah, we're trying to finish by about 2:30 on Sunday so that we can taxi the plane before the air show, which, you know, to let you in on a little secret, is not a full 7 days. It's more like right. 6.5.
16: Yeah.
17: Yeah, that's right. Starting
16: on
17: Monday.
15: Yep.
17: Well, it's sure. I mean, just since we've been on the air during the last hour, I have seen things come together that weren't there before. So
15: absolutely. I just enjoy seeing the wings and the fuselage with all those signatures of all the people that have pulled a rivet on the aircraft, because I know that's going to inspire them to do more in aviation.
16: We still have a few more rivets that need to be squeezed.
17: All right, come on down. Yeah. 1 week wonder at the Four Corners Pavilion. You can come get in line and pull a rivet and get your name on the plane, right?
16: The ones we drilled out need to be re-riveted. So.
17: Oh, there we go.
16: Come on down.
17: All right. Well, awesome. Well, Charlie, that's pretty much going to do it for us for On the Fly today. And thanks for hosting us down here at the 1 Week Wonder. And I guess we'll be back here in 4 years.
15: That's true. That is very true.
17: Awesome. Awesome. Hey, On the Fly tomorrow, we're going to be out at the Seaplane Base like we are every Saturday. They made a change at the Seaplane Base this year. Their former Saturday Watermelon Social has been moved to Friday tonight. So if you want to go to the Seaplane Base and you might want to get in on the Watermelon Social, get out there and get your tickets, because they sell out, they go fast, and that starts tonight somewhere around 5:30 or so. So get on the bus, head out to the Sea Base. We'll be out there on the fly tomorrow. And so if you can't make it out today for the Watermelon Social, come out tomorrow and enjoy some nice weather and a great it's scenic. It's a whole different experience than here. At main grounds of Air Venture. J-Munchie, On the Fly, we'll see you tomorrow. 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
19: There's no intelligent life behind me, that's for sure.
20: None at all.
19: This is Digital Dave.
20: I'm Fast Eddie. Sunday.
19: Day seven. And joining us is... some other unfortunate people from...
20: I'll be honest, I'm NACA. Surprised you guys have shown up.
19: I'm surprised they're awake.
21: You know? It was a struggle.
19: Yeah.
20: Hey, if I was scheduled for an interview with us, I would have rolled over and said, forget it.
19: Yeah.
22: Well, there was coffee, so might as well.
20: Well, that's an incentive.
19: Yeah. That's why we have it.
22: Yeah.
19: Come to the radio, we have coffee. Anyway, big day for you guys.
22: Yeah.
19: The show after the show, right?
22: Yep.
20: Oh, boy.
19: Oh, boy. You ready?
21: Yeah, we have two more presentations today over at the NACA 10, and then we'll be...
19: Okay, what are we talking about? How to leave Oshkosh safely?
21: We're doing a Q&A, and then one on communication. So how to communicate with air traffic controllers, why we're not scary, and what you can do to get what you want.
19: Oh, you guys are scary. You're that big voice that comes through the radio.
22: No, we're not scary.
19: Not much. Oh, you know, I'm so envious of guys with deep voices like that, because he sounds impressive.
20: That's right.
19: Anyway, so why are you not scary?
22: I don't know. We're just normal. We're normal people.
19: Normal people.
22: Yeah. Okay. And I think that's been the focus of a lot of the talks we've had. It's just we're just normal people.
19: Let me ask you. This is kind of a weird question, but I'm good for those. Do they teach you how to keep your calm when you got a guy on the other end of that radio that's absolutely losing it, and you can tell he's, like, scared to death?
21: There's a lot of deep breathing going on. I don't think they really teach it. We talk about it. We encourage it. I think there's probably feedback after training on how to do it, but I think it has to be inherent that you are the calm, cool, collected voice on the other end of the mic, and you're trying to help someone, right, along the way.
19: But they don't give you any tips or suggestions or anything. It's like you're on your own.
22: I think, too, when something's happening, if I'm working a sector, something's happening, I have colleagues around me who are there helping me. And if they notice me kind of talking a little bit too fast or anything like that, they're going to kind of reach over. Charles, it's good. You know, you're good. I'm watching. What do you need?
19: Okay. Well, that's good to know.
20: Well, you know, recently, and this has gone viral, the incident with 4301 Romeo. I would love to have been a fly on the wall in the tower, because
22: right.
20: I would love to have heard what the traffic controller was saying without the mic being on.
19: There's a reason they don't use Fox.
20: Yeah.
22: Yeah, that's why we don't have cameras in the tower.
20: Yeah, no kidding.
19: Wow. Do you guys give out, like, Darwin Awards? No, just kidding.
20: Listen, yeah, that one was earned.
21: Just to each other.
19: Voted the controller most likely to laugh on frequency.
22: Yeah. Right.
20: I was going to say, the camaraderie behind the scenes has got to be pretty high.
21: Yeah, for the most part, we do. We're like a team, right? So you work with the same people all the time. Sometimes 60 hours a week you're there, so you're with these people, and you do become a family.
22: Yeah,
19: a family that can't wait to... You can go home now.
22: Yeah,
20: please.
22: No, there's a lot of camaraderie, and you know, it's one of those things we're trying to get more people in, and that's kind of...
19: So,
22: you know,
19: like every other entity in the aviation industry, you need help, too. You need more talent.
22: Absolutely,
19: okay.
22: Yeah.
19: I would love to just sit in the bar with these guys and hear some of the controller stories.
20: Oh, I'll bet there's some beauties.
22: Yeah.
20: You know, I had this one guy.
21: Yeah, if anyone out there is interested in becoming a controller, they know some of this, please come to the tent. We have some documents that we can give you, some flyers on how to become an air traffic controller and what it takes.
20: Wait a minute.
19: They don't like old guys like us, though.
21: Well, you do have to be 31 or under, or before your 31st birthday hired, so
22: it's
21: unless you're military.
22: It's not that we don't like you, you know, it's just a, you know,
19: it's just we tend to fall asleep in the middle of the conversations,
20: Either that or we get mad and tell them, look, all you guys are the airplanes, get out of here.
22: Yeah.
19: Right. You know, this job would be great, except for all these guys in airplanes.
20: Yeah.
21: True.
19: Have you had a good time? Is this your first Oshkosh?
22: This is my third. It's been a while since I've been here.
19: Okay. Yeah. Okay. And you, Rachel?
21: This is my second Oshkosh. And
19: really?
21: It's amazing. Yep. The first one's so good, I decided to come back. So.
19: Is that what it was, or were you voluntold?
21: Don't know. We're all volunteers on our own time.
19: Really?
21: Yeah.
19: You have to use your personal vacation time?
21: Yeah. Yep.
19: Well, what fun is that?
22: Yeah.
21: I mean, the aspects of the pilot outreach and being able to sort of recruit for our job has been really rewarding.
19: Oh, so in other words, there's like a bounty that you get for every candidate.
22: Oh, yeah, there you go.
20: Wait a minute now. It just seems to me... My train of thought just derailed completely.
19: Yep.
20: Oh, my God.
19: Exactly
21: Day
19: the right
21: seven.
19: Word.
20: Day
19: it's
20: seven.
22: Day seven.
20: Bye-bye.
19: Yep. Yep. You ever do that on the air? No, don't even talk about
20: that. I was going to say, the trick to being an air traffic controller, anybody can do it one time. The trick is to get them to come back again.
22: Right,
19: oh, boy.
22: Right.
19: You know, there's flight simulator games and everything, and you can simulate air traffic control, too. Do you see that as a valuable way to get kids into it?
22: Sure. I mean, especially if they're interested and before they can apply, if they're doing that, that'd be great. After that, I would love for them to actually apply.
19: Yeah.
22: That'd be great. You know, there's one of three ways, really. There's obviously the military route. There's what we call, I guess there's CTI, which is like the college route, CTI program. And then there's... just an off the street. We call it off the street, which is just you don't have prior experience. You're just applying off
19: the street. Well, I imagine you love the military guys. They're already trained.
22: Right.
19: Just, okay, you just take that seat over there.
22: Right.
21: Yeah, they can get more of a direct hire in.
19: Right.
21: And they have up until 35 years of age with previous experience like that.
19: See?
21: Yeah.
20: Well, wait a minute now, because I've been watching videos on YouTube of air traffic controllers on the simulated air traffic controllers. There is no connection between what you guys do and what they're doing. Trust me on this.
22: Yeah.
20: You never get a controller saying, oh, that landing was butter.
22: Well, that's what we say behind the mic.
19: Yeah, okay. Wow, watch this.
20: Yeah, but if you're in the center, you can't see what's going on.
22: Yeah, yeah.
20: You're
19: actually... I read of an incident years and years ago, a story. A flight instructor had a student, and they were flying tail dragger, and the kid was really good, really good. He was going to send him off for a solo, but he said the kid had never really messed up a landing. So the last flight around before the solo, the instructor said, I'm going to bounce the landing, and you're going to recover it. And they did that. And then the instructor says to the tower, Oh, yeah, okay, he's going to solo now. And it scared everybody so bad, they had, like, all the fire equipment ready to go.
21: Sounds like way more of a stressful job than ours.
19: Yeah.
21: Flight instructing.
19: Yeah, and they say they solo you when they finally realize you're hopeless, and they just let you go.
20: Is there a mandatory retirement age for air traffic controllers?
21: 56 years of age.
20: 56?
19: Younger than pilots.
21: It is.
19: Yep. Wow.
21: We've realized that there is a cognitive decline at the end of a career like that.
19: Come on.
21: It's after years of doing it. So we're supporting that 56 years of age.
19: I don't think it's cognitive decline near as much as I've had enough of this.
20: Yeah.
21: There's some of that as well.
20: Could be a little of both. Right. Well, you know, that's got to create.

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1: Been there before, right, Charles? Right, yeah. Yeah, this is a great career. I'm very fortunate. I would do it again, given the opportunity.
2: How long have you been a controller?
1: 17 years.
3: No way.
4: Yep. Yeah, 17 for me as well, yeah.
3: Wow.
5: You guys got hired the same day.
4: Yeah.
5: You were both hired when you were 12, right?
3: Right. Yeah. So it's like Ender's Game, start them young.
5: Yep, exactly.
3: Wow.
5: But it is such a high-stress job, and yet, you know, people keep doing it. For the life of me, I don't understand why.
3: One tip, when you're doing air boss duty, you don't have a radar screen.
1: Oh.
3: You're going to have to look.
4: Well,
1: you, like, turn back over in the tower.
5: Yep. although, actually, I work for David Schultz Air Shows. He's got ADS...
3: Shameless plug.
5: Yeah, he's got ADS-B on the stand.
3: Well, that's okay. They can treat that these days.
5: Huh?
3: They can treat ADS-B.
5: Yeah, well...
3: A little bit of Adderall. No, I'm just kidding.
1: ADS-B has been really helpful for us with flight following. So if we see the call sign out there, then maybe we can call out in the blind to someone else. Or try to raise you on the radio. So hopefully you're listening. If you're out there, VFR flight following, and you don't want to talk to us, we still think you should, but at least listen to the frequency is our suggestion.
3: It scares me. There's so many other airplanes where we live. It's like,
1: yeah,
3: oh,
1: you live
3: my
1: around
3: goodness.
1: Philly, right?
3: Yeah.
1: Yeah.
3: You know the Bunce intersection? You ever heard of that?
1: Yes.
3: Look down. My house is directly under
1: it. Okay. Yep, we use that one a lot.
3: Yeah, and I've seen them racetrack as many as 5 airplanes, and then we have, yep, something happened in Philly.
5: Yeah, somebody botched a landing or something.
3: Anyway.
5: You know, and I'll bet there's a NOTAM out right now on 4301 Romeo. Don't talk to this guy. Don't let him near an airplane.
3: Yeah, now that the word recurrency training comes up.
5: Oh, man. Yeah. You know, and one other thing. I know the very scariest phrase that you guys use. Call the tower.
3: But they don't have a tower. All right. I want to thank you guys for joining us. We've had Rachel Gilmore and Charles Howell. Thank you again for everything you do to keep us getting where we want to go.
4: Appreciate it.
3: Safely.
1: Thank you guys.
4: Thanks for having us.
3: All right. This is Digital Dave.
5: And I'm Fast Eddie.
3: My Day 7 voice.
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5: Getting a little background information here with Captain Todd Lobato, an air traffic controller and also, from what I'm seeing, airspace manager at Nellis Air Force Base, Creech Air Force Base, and the Nevada Test and Training Range. Good morning, Captain.
7: Good morning.
8: They get those areas are pretty busy.
7: Absolutely.
5: Oh, yeah, I can imagine the Nevada Test and Training Range is quite the place to be if you're a military pilot out there.
8: You guys could probably take some tips from these controllers here, bringing all these airplanes in and out.
7: They're amazing. I got to go up in the tower last year and to see what those controllers do. They're amazing.
5: It's kind of scary how they get the traffic in the right place at the right time around here.
8: Hey, not only that, but they look great in pink shirts.
5: Yes, they do.
7: I want one of those hot pink shirts myself.
8: There you go. All right.
5: So, Captain, how did this program come about?
7: This program started several years ago. The Air Force has always had what's called a MACA, or Mid-Air Collision Avoidance Program. And most of those were local. And this, when the internet started coming out, they seen the value that it would have to have one central place that everybody could put their base information on. So general aviation could see the military operating areas, special use areas, and the military training routes in one spot. It also gives a real time. What it does is it shows what airspace is going to be scheduled. And that's through the FAA's MAID system. It's called the Military Airspace Data Entry. So you can actually see what airspace is cold, pending to go active, and what airspace is active. And in addition, it provides the MAC, or the mid-air collision avoidance, tips for those specific areas.
5: The idea is to keep military aircraft from intermingling with Joe Schmo out in his Cessna 150, who doesn't know you guys are out there.
7: Exactly. One of the things, as an air traffic controller, we see a lot of the people who fly locally around their ranges know where the restricted areas are, know where the military training areas are. However, when people are transitioning, say, across country, you know, they don't know where these airspaces are at. So when we have airspace violations, they generally are people not familiar with this. And that's why this www.cnavoid.org provides them a tool to go look at the airspace between where they're at and where

0: They're going to fly and see what activity is going on in the area.
1: Let's talk about a typical incident. Let's say I'm putting along at the raging speed of 104 knots in my little 150, and there's an F-16 on a training mission. How much time, on average, would I have to actually spot him and do something about it if he was in the area?
0: You know, it's not very long, and this is just coming from air traffic control experience, working these ranges and working general aviation, and it gets to a topic that we're really trying to emphasize, which is talking squawk. Because how quick the closure rate is, if they're doing 400 knots, you're doing 100 knots, and then they're made, they're camouflaged, some of these fighters, not to be seen. And so when they're at the right angle, you're not going to see them at all until it's almost too late. We're actually showing some videos during our presentations, and one of them is called How Lucky Do You Feel? And traffic was issued. It was about 30 seconds, and it was almost immediately a warning went off. The small general aviation went by the fighter, and you see the fighter take a little bit of a speed bump, almost a little bit of wake turbulence, and it took 9 seconds for the front seater and the fighter to ask, you know, hey, did you see that plane go by to the back seater? The back seater never saw the small general aviation aircraft, and neither aircraft was doing anything wrong. But that goes back to what we're saying. If you're talking and squawking, air traffic can let you know what's going on as a general aviation pilot, and then we can also let our military aircraft know and help keep them safe. And nobody wants a midair.
1: No, absolutely not.
2: That's for sure.
3: How many airspace intrusions do you have per year out there?
0: You know, each range is unique. When I was working up at the Utah Test and Training Range, we were getting up to about 3 or 4 a month, and it was getting a little bit out of control, and that was prior to September 11th. We started working with the FAA and the FAA safety program, and we started doing notifications and briefings with all the air traffic control facilities, and the FAA was advertising for us, and when we did that, we went from 3 or 4 violations a year down to 3. And so we're trying to do an outreach program, and that's what seeandavoid.org is about, is to educate the pilots, give them places to go to find this information. However, you know, in getting to that, another one of my jobs as a captain in the Air National Guard is we deal with First Air Force, and they do the air defense for the United States. One of the things that we're seeing increased violations of is temporary flight restrictions and the air defense identification zone. And they have to go out and intercept these aircraft, and it's quite expensive every time that they've got to send it out. And it's people not really talking or squawking or not flying with situational awareness of knowing where they're going or what airspace they're penetrating. TFRs are a problem, not a problem, but they're a fact of life. They pop up. People get airborne, something comes up in front of them, they don't know about it. But if they're talking to air traffic control, they should be able to help them out.
1: There was an incident that happened back. We're from the Philadelphia, Pennsylvania area, and there was a student pilot from Smoketown, Pennsylvania, which is out near Lancaster, who busted, and I don't know if it was Camp David.
3: It was the ADIZ around D.C.
1: D.C., is that what it was?
3: Yeah, busted that. Oh, did he bust that?
1: Yeah, and then he had the F-16 escort to bring him home and a lot of questions to answer.
3: Yeah, he got grilled pretty good. That's
1: my worst fear would be, I mean, you can be in the middle of nowhere. And to you, as a general aviation pilot, VFR rated, you say, well, I'm in the middle of nowhere. But you don't realize that that is a military training route, and you just don't know when they're active.
0: We deal with that a lot, especially at the Nellis, Creech, and the Nevada Test and Training Range, because people fly into North Las Vegas, come in to have a nice, good weekend. Well, when they depart, it does look like a big, open desert. And so we're noticing, like I said, GPS or VFR, not talking and squawking with anyone. They're not familiar with the local area, and their GPS. Those are the three things that are in common. They fly just right through the areas, and they get joined up on.
3: So you do intercept them then?
0: Some of them, it depends. We definitely track them, and we try to identify who they are. Just because it does stop our training missions, and it does create a hazard for them also, especially with the restricted areas. In a MOA, anybody can transition through a MOA. There is military activities. However, you know, we still encourage you to talk and squawk. Now, restricted areas, those are set aside for a reason. Those are there for our guys to go in, drop their bombs, do their training. There could be stuff coming off the aircraft. They can be doing tests, artillery, and so forth. So there's a lot of reasons that restricted airspace is important. So, however, if you're talking to the controlling agency, they should be able to keep you aware and let you know if you're approaching that area.
3: So now you guys are linked up to other websites to help pilots get the big picture on this?
0: That is correct. We've been working really closely with FAASafety.gov. On their main page, we have a link back over to our website, seeandavoid.org. FAASafety.gov, if you're not registered there, I would highly recommend it. They send out notices about the temporary flight restrictions that are coming out. We just seen one that came out a couple weeks ago, and I got it. It was on the Grand Canyon, and that was the first I heard of it. But you can, when you register on this website, you can put in a profile with the zip code and a radius, and it'll give you emails on anything that's happening in that area. And that also includes training seminars.
3: Nice.
1: That's very good.
3: Well, as pilots, we all have to be aware of the big picture because, you know, what we don't see can definitely get in the way of us. I've flown aircraft that have had TCAS on board, and I'm looking all around. It's telling me this guy's 3,000 feet below us at 4 miles, and I never see him. And this is just
1: general aviation.
3: And that's a general aviation
1: aircraft designed to be seen.
3: Right. It's not a military aircraft.
0: And normally, from a controller standpoint, if we have both people radar identified, we can give traffic, and, you know, we'll try to help deconflict, give vectors to separate the, you know, to make sure you guys don't merge. Or, you know, talking to both of you, we could separate you by altitude.
1: There you go. Well, it sounds like a very, very vital service that's probably overlooked by most of us little putter-around pilots. And there's military operations areas in every state of the union, isn't there? Just about.
3: Well, the area that we're in, the East Coast, has all kinds of AEGIS units and stuff, MOAs, and of course we have the capital as you know, the well, DC. So there's a lot of stuff out there for East Coast pilots to avoid, definitely.
1: Yeah.
3: So, and the website, well, you've given me two here to help out. It's seeandavoid.com.
0: It's and, .org.
3: .org, sorry. I'm sorry.
0: .org.
3: I'm sorry. It's seeandavoid.org, and also you can tie into that through FAASafety.gov. So with between those two websites, you ought to be able to get the big picture.
0: Absolutely. They're both great websites that both the FAA and the Air Force are working together on.
1: Well, Captain, thanks for joining us.
3: Yeah, good luck out there being an air traffic controller.
1: And remember, when at Oshkosh, see the airplanes and avoid touching them unless the owner says yes.
3: That's exactly right. I'm mostly Fast Eddie.
1: I'm Digital Dave, usually.
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4: This past spring, EAA held the annual Pilot Your Own Adventure essay contest, inviting members to creatively tell their stories of adventure in the air. The mission was to submit an original true life story, real facts and real people, nothing fictional, about how flying helped to transform the author from a dreamer to a doer. The judges chose 5 finalists, and now let's hear from 3 of them. 5th prize went to Christopher Gaiman of Jersey Short, Pennsylvania. Christopher writes he gave his first flight taken at 5 years old 0 stars as he was transported by a medical helicopter for an incident in which he lost a foot. The son of a pilot, Christopher was always interested in aviation, but it wasn't until his family found a certain helicopter company that he found the inspiration to pursue his passion. His essay, A Life-Changing Choice, read by Christopher himself, details this encounter.
5: The company was owned by a gentleman whose name was Charlie Hollinger. I concede that I do not know his story beyond his name. The interesting thing was, Charlie was also an amputee. If I recall correctly, he was missing both legs. At that time, we lived in a development on a small patch of property, probably not even an acre. I remember the house had a red painted deck overlooking the backyard that was mostly surrounded by trees. It was a sunny day, and my parents had strategically positioned me outside on the deck. I can still remember seeing the bubble of that Bell 47 helicopter as it appeared over the treetops and passed low over our house. The helicopter circled a few times before making approach and landing in our backyard. 2 words could have probably described my reaction. Mind blown. It was Charlie, and that was the day he became part of my story. Charlie came that day and didn't charge my parents anything for the visit. He came to show me what he had accomplished, even with his disability. He wanted me to know that I could do it too. This is the saddest part of the story. He wanted to take me for a ride, but I was too shy and overwhelmed by the situation and elected not to go. I did get a ride from him a few years later after meeting him again at a fair where he was giving rides. If I was to point a finger at the moment in time when aviation became my life, it would be that one. It may have only been a minute as that helicopter passed overhead and landed softly in the backyard, but that was the moment. Fast forward, as I grew older, I had RC airplanes. I would ride my bicycle to the flying field and happily enjoyed flying my balsa wood airplanes. In high school, for career day, I shadowed a flight instructor. After graduating high school, I attended a four-year bachelor's program at Pennsylvania College of Technology for aviation maintenance and became an A&P. While in college, I started helicopter instruction, running my financially poor college self out of funds quickly. I pivoted and completed a fixed-wing rating with a very good friend, Scott Welch. Over the next years, I ticked the box of a few more ratings, instrument, commercial, and I added a inspection authorization to my A&P. My heart was still with that Bell 47 floating into my younger self's backyard, and I wanted to finish my helicopter rating. Working at the airport, I met a gentleman who has since become one of my best friends, Cleon Watts. Cleon had the dream to build a kit helicopter. He knew he couldn't do it without some help and offered for me to embark on the journey with him. He purchased a vertical aviation hummingbird kit. It took us about 20 months from the day the first portion was delivered until the day we received our airworthiness certificate. It was some of the most challenging and fun years of my life. I now had a pathway to my helicopter rating. With the help of another hummingbird owner, retired Air Force Colonel Richard Herr, I completed the requirements and took the check ride in the helicopter I spent nearly 2 years of my life building. 25 years after that Bell 47 flew into my life, I was finally a helicopter pilot.
4: Fourth prize went to Olivia Allen in Colfax, Indiana, a town of less than 1,000 northwest of Indianapolis. Olivia was born deaf. By the age of 1, she had a cochlear implant. By 3, she had learned to talk. Years later, she was given a Young Eagles flight, and after high school, she headed to Vincennes University's aviation flight program. That started a 2-year struggle to get in and get started. Her essay is Fight or Flight, and here is Olivia herself with an excerpt.
6: When spring 2020 came around, I had learned that classes had filled up and my school did not send my final transcript. I waited yet another 6 months with a heavy heart. Once the fall of 2020 came along, I was denied admittance to the school. I was devastated, only to find that my medical had a restriction saying I was not valid to fly solo. Thus began the process of trying to get my medical cleared. I eventually got a medical flight test, which went well. After a couple of months, I got the medical back, but there was a mistake. He had cleared my vision, but forgot to submit the information that cleared my hearing. Therefore, the fight to get a restriction-free medical continued. Thankfully, once he realized this, he was quick to submit the rest of the information needed to the FAA. However, I had to miss the spring 2021 semester. My spirits were crushed, but I continued working at Subaru to make money in hopes of getting in the following semester. I was miserable watching people finishing up their college while I had to wait for the opportunity to touch an airplane. It seemed as if I was falling way behind my peers. I felt that compared to them, I was failing somehow. I told my parents, if I don't get in for the fall 2021 semester, I don't think I can do it anymore. I was heartbroken at the thought that I may never get to be a pilot. It wasn't until April 15th, 2021 that I received the call that just about made my knees buckle from underneath me. I had gotten accepted into the flight program, and it was finally time for me to leave my job to pursue my dreams. My mom was terrified when I called her in tears, as I am not the type to cry. I still have that voicemail from the chief flight instructor. I hold it very dear to my heart as I realized that day I hadn't fought in vain. It was the start of a new life for me. My 2-year fight was over. As I look back on my life today, I realize the strength it took to keep pursuing something that people thought was impossible. On August 16th, 2022, which was exactly 1 year after I had started classes, I became a private pilot. In January, I started my instrument flight training. I wish I could tell the little girl that despite her deafness, the left seat of an airliner is much closer than she thinks. One day, I'm sure I'll look back and think of how far I've come, but for now, I will keep working for the future ahead.
4: This year's grand prize winner is Shelby Jarrett of New Alexandria, Pennsylvania. The title of Shelby's essay asks herself the question, what if you fly? What if were two words that weighed on Shelby's mind as she considered which career path to take after high school. She had no clear idea of what she wanted to do, but after raving about the aircraft her family was taking on a vacation, her mom asked if she should become a pilot. Shelby rejected the thought, too concerned that something bad could happen. She continues on in this excerpt. My mom laughed and said, "What if you get in a car accident? You're more likely to get in one of those, and you sure didn't have a problem wanting to learn how to drive." For years to come, my family would poke fun at me for my usual retort of what if. The conversation was dropped, and I decided to pursue being a geriatric psychiatrist instead. It wasn't until college that I realized life is entirely too short to worry about the what ifs. One semester of biomicroorganisms and calculus was all it took for me to realize that I needed to take another look at my future. As fate would have it, the university I attended also happened to have a flight school. For the first time, I decided to throw the what-ifs to the wind and take a leap of faith. As it turns out, it was the best decision I could have ever made. While I still don't know where life will take me, I have had incredible opportunities to make priceless memories in my short aviation career. In August 2018, I circled the Statue of Liberty and traversed the Hudson River in what was the most spectacular view one can get of New York City. That same year, I flew down to Killdevil Hills, North Carolina, and visited the very place that the Wright brothers made history in their maiden voyage. Later that year, I checked off spin training in an extra 300 and got to experience the thrill of aerobatics for the first time. Perhaps one of my biggest highlights to date is earning my CFI certificate. Finally, I got to meld the love of helping others in aviation by sharing with students the joy that is aviation. It was around this time that COVID-19 impacted the world in an unprecedented way, and one can imagine the amount of what-ifs that accompanied it for everyone. For me, this opened a brand new chapter of my life. I decided what better time to create lemonade from lemons, and so I packed up my belongings and moved across the country from Delaware to the plains of South Dakota. It was here that I was introduced to a whole new side of aviation. My passion for instructing grew, and I relished in the moments of building a strong foundation for future generations of aviators. There was no comparison to the feeling of taking someone flying in a small aircraft for the first time, seeing the smile and adrenaline pumping through them, or taking a student in actual IMC for the first time and witnessing the amazement that is instrument flying. South Dakota afforded me numerous priceless opportunities, and not just by forcing me to perfect my crosswind landings. My first flight in a glider was one of pure fascination. When I showed up to the lesson with my headset, Gray, the pilot, chuckled and informed me that it was certainly not needed. The quietness of the cockpit was surreal, the only noise coming from the wind whipping past the sleek fuselage, and my instructor speaking to me. Soaring is something captivating, a venture I hope to continue pursuing in the near future. I eventually got the opportunity to compete in the 2022 Women's Air Race Classic, hosted by the 99s. This was one of the most rewarding, challenging, and resilient memories of flying I have to date. The ARC is something I have always dreamed of partaking in, and I knew the experience was a once-in-a-lifetime opportunity. The what-ifs relentlessly hounded me. What if we're not able to complete the race? What if the aircraft can't take that kind of stress? What if my partner and I aren't compatible, seeing as we've never met in person and this race will stretch across thousands of nautical miles in several days? That's Shelby Jarrett, winner of the 2023 Pilot Your Own Adventure Essay Contest, conducted by EAA and supported by Flight Outfitters. All the winning essays are available for your reading pleasure online at EAA.org and throughout the week in the daily Air Venture Today newspaper. 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
7: 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I'm Zach.
8: I'm Wireless Mike.
7: And thank you so much for joining us on this Thursday here at Oshkosh for the Air Show. I saw someone on YouTube chat asking if we see it. We do see it. So if you have questions, feel free to send them along to us. But for right now, our guest is Jeff Zaltman. He's worked professionally in the air sports industry for at least 15 years and is now the CEO of Formula Air Racing Association and the CEO of Air Race E. Jeff, thanks for joining us.
9: Hi, Zach, Mike. Thanks for having me. It's a pleasure to be here.
7: It's great to have you. Tell us a little bit about Air Race E. This is something that I think is going to be new to an awful lot of people, whether they're in aviation or not. What's the whole idea behind this race?
9: So this is really, really exciting stuff. We're taking a traditional classic air racing, which I'll tell you a little bit about in a moment, and converting it to electric and bringing it into the next generation. So it's the future of air racing, future of aviation, as we all know, electric propulsion. So it's a very, very exciting project.
8: What is the advantage of having electric propulsion for the air racers?
9: Well, interestingly, we actually expect the electric version of our racing to be faster than the traditional conventional engines. So that could be really exciting. That's what it looks like on paper. We're building the planes now.
8: And why is it going to be faster if you're, than the traditional?
9: Well, there's a lot of reasons, and actually it still does remain to be seen exactly how that's going to unfold. Some of it is just because we can actually pack more power into the aircraft. So there's some limitations on the current planes that we have. I should probably just quickly mention what we're starting from. So the nature of the Air Race E comes from the sport of Formula One air racing. So Formula One air racing is what we've seen as one of the long-standing race classes in Reno at the Reno Air Races. It was one of the founding race classes. And Formula Air Racing are aircraft built to a very specific formula. And they also use a very specific motor, conventional petrol, gas motor. And what we're doing now is, of course, converting that, based on the Formula One airplanes, converting that to electric. So that opens up a lot of other options for development from not only the power side, from the propulsion side, and also from the airframe side and the aircraft and a lot of other areas.
8: So on the Formula One, what kind of engine do they all use?
9: So currently the rules dictate that we use a Continental 0200 engine. There are some modifications you can do. It's quite limited. So there's kind of an even playing field on the propulsion system in the current Formula One class. What we're doing in Air Race E is opening it up wide to all the different manufacturers. So the idea is that it's a technological development platform geared to accelerating the technology of electric propulsion.
7: Let's say we've got someone who's a pilot now, maybe interested in racing. What's the difference between going from a gas-driven motor to an electric-driven motor from the pilot perspective? Normally, we're thinking about thrust levers, we're thinking about fuel mixture, all these kinds of different things. In an electric motor, obviously, we're not mixing fuel and these other sorts of things. What's it like from that pilot perspective?
9: Well, they're going to have a very different experience, and they're going to have to develop a very different skill set as well. One of the initial things is that they're going to take off a lot faster. It's going to be an immediate torque, going to get immediate power, and that's going to be very exciting for them. It's a lot to handle. So it means because in our race, in Air Race E, we do a standing start. All the airplanes start from the runway. The race starts there, full power brakes on, drop the green flag, and we go eight planes together. So you're doing that with a lot of torque, and there's going to be a lot of physical demands and a lot of coordination in the beginning. And then for the rest of it, there's a lot of management. The power management is going to be very different. We're going to be pretty much full throttle the whole way, just as we are in Formula One. But, of course, you've got a depleted battery, and you've got overheating issues, and there's a lot of other types of things. If I understand it correctly, there's going to be one of our racers is going to be on with you later. He would be a perfect guy to talk to about what he expects out of that race.
7: Go ahead.
8: What kind of batteries are there going to be? Are they going to have the standard battery that everybody has to use, or is that another area that people can innovate and try and get a competitive advantage?
9: Exactly. So the idea is batteries are really what's holding up, that's lagging, creating the lag in the whole industry. It's the one real big hurdle that we face in electric propulsion. So the idea is that we need to innovate there too. We need to test the real-world mission. That's what air racing does. It provides a real-world mission for these application for these manufacturers to test. And batteries are very much part of that, and so we need to test them too. So it's going to be wide open for batteries. We do have a power limit. So there's going to be a setting of 150 kilowatts. That's the max continuous power for the engine. There's going to be allowed a boost of up to 175 kilowatts. Now, the race is going to be five laps, which takes about 5 or 6 minutes. Excuse me. So that is going to require battery power of about different estimates go from 15 to 25, so call it 20 kilowatt hours of battery, and that's going to be discharged over the course of a five-minute race, and then we've got a reserve of 10 minutes for at 30% power, of course, to make sure everyone lands safely. It's a high-power race, a lot of battery, but probably 250, 300 pounds of battery, at least, in some of these planes. And the planes weigh that themselves, so it's going to be a real engineering challenge as well.
8: How is the weight differential between the conventional engine and the electric engine going to affect this?
9: Well, in Formula One class, which, again, is the foundation for the design of these planes, is a 500-pound minimum weight. Now, that, of course, includes the motor and that. So if we can take out about 250, 300 pounds of conventional engine-related stuff, fuel tank and everything else. But we're going to be adding in about 350, maybe 400 pounds of extra weight. Most of that is battery. So, of course, we're trying to find ways to get that down and try to make sure that the planes can hold that sort of, that sort of mass.
8: So that's another area that they can innovate. And how can you get the most power in the littlest package that weighs the less, and
9: exactly.
8: That'll give you another competitive advantage.
9: Exactly. If it were easy, it wouldn't be any point in doing this.
7: Yeah. We're speaking with Jeff Zaltman. He's the CEO of Air Race E, a new air racing group that's coming onto the stage this year. And we had an unfortunate announcement in air racing that Red Bull is going to be their final season of their air race season. What do you see, given something like that, as the future of air racing as we go forward the next 5, 10, 20 years here?
9: Yeah, well, we were disappointed to see the demise of the Red Bull Air Race. They did a fantastic event for a lot of years, fantastic pilots, a huge number of people involved in that, and we applaud them for all the effort they did in air racing. They've left for their own reasons. Of course, they're an energy drink manufacturer. They make drinks, and if they used it as a sponsorship to sell drinks, and they ran its course, so they're moving on to other projects, and that's understandable. That leaves a void in the market, which is, I guess, you know, we could say it's perfect timing for our race because we have a great opportunity to shine a spotlight on what we're doing, not only with Air Race E, but also the Formula One air races and all the things we do in current air racing. But in particular, Air Race E has a really good opportunity here because we actually have found a lot of the people that participated, supported, and were part of the Red Bull Air Race now want to be part of Air Race E. That's mm-hmm. really rewarding, and that's encouraging.
7: I'm really curious to know, we know in other motorsports there are definite feeder leagues. There's sprint cars and there's people that do motocross from a young age and things like that. Flying a little bit different, how do people go from having an interest in aviation at a young age perhaps to becoming air racers? What's that pathway like?
9: That's a very interesting question. You know what? It's a good question, and unfortunately there's not an easy answer to that because you do need to build up a lot of hours personally. So in other words, tailwheel hours, some aerobatic hours, some formation flying. There's so much intensity that goes into the training for air racing. It's 8 airplanes racing at 250 miles an hour, 30, 50 feet above the ground around a very tight circuit. It's only 3 miles in distance, each one trying to pass you and get across the line first. So there's a lot of experience that needs to be done, but it's also character, personality, and a lot of training with the rules, etc. So the first thing to do would be to contact the International Formula One Air Racing Association. They're a really good point of contact for the training, and then eventually for Air Race E, we'll be using them to train some of our racing pilots as well. So really, it's having a long term goal, building up the hours, meeting the right people, and then just making it happen.
7: And then what are the rules like for some of this? I think a lot of people have familiarity with something like NASCAR where, you know, it's on a two-dimensional plane, so it's a little easier maybe to conceptualize if you're not part of it. What kind of things do you have for 8 pilots that are right next to each other, low to the ground? What sort of systems are in place for that?
9: Well, as you can imagine, safety is always the most important thing. It's paramount in everything we do. 80% of everything we do is all geared towards safety and making sure that they can race competitively, fairly, and safely. So there are a lot of rules that aren't immediately obvious when you're watching the race. It looks and sounds a lot more dangerous than it is, but there's an element to danger. But really, the rules help make it very safe. So one of the rules, for example, is you can't pass above or below a pilot, another team. So, but what's interesting is if you're racing parallel, I'm trying to avoid using my hands here on this show. if you're racing parallel, you can visualize it going around a pylon. you're going to start to turn and bank, and it's and even if you're parallel to somebody trying to overtake, it's effectively you're below him now because you're below his point of view. So you have to climb to get altitude to stay within a certain arc, wingtip to wingtip. So you're going to climb and lose energy and lose altitude, or gain altitude but losing energy and having a longer race line, which is going to slow you down. But then as you come around the corner, you're going to have altitude, which you can convert back to energy on the straightaway. So there's a lot of tactics, a lot of challenges, a lot of timing, and a lot of patience involved. But a lot of rules that go support that.
7: And then just before we get going here, where can people learn more about AirRace E and then see the inaugural season?
9: Yeah, well, thanks. It's airraceE.com, a very easy website to go to. You can keep up with us there. We've got social media pages, Facebook pages, and social media, very active. The first race is going to be at the end of next year. We are going to be announcing the location of it somewhere in the world by December this year. And then we're going to expand into a series of races, three races in 2021.
7: Outstanding. Jeff Zaltman, CEO of AirRace E, thanks so much for joining us on EAA Radio.
9: Thank you. Appreciate it.
7: We'll be right back.
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11: 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I'm Fareed Gio.
8: And Michael Stromberg joining also.
11: One last sticky day, just for funsies.
8: It's been challenged by the heat this year. Challenging.
11: Yeah. It just above the comfort level that we wanted, but it's almost over. We're going to spend the last 30 minutes talking about pilot mental health, and this will be the last 30 minutes of live EAA Radio. We'll of course carry the announcer stand and all the way to the end of the air show, but we've invited Chris Finlayson, who's the executive director of the Pilot Mental Health Campaign, to speak with us for our last live segment to make sure we cover all the bases of this very important issue. Welcome.
12: Thank you so much, guys, for having me here. It's been a heck of a week, to say that.
11: And you were recently elevated to this position, or has it been a little bit that you've been...
12: Yeah, I've been the executive director now for coming up on, I'd say a little over 6 months. I joined about this time last year, kind of the spring of 2024, as the operations director for the Pilot Mental Health Campaign. Went from there to then taking over the executive director from our founder, who decided that he only wanted to have 23 jobs as opposed to 24.
11: Yes.
12: It's kind of how startup volunteer grassroots organizations work. So thankfully, we've started to be able to actually grow, start to actually diversify our volunteer base and really go and tackle this massive issue.
11: And the organization is only about 2 years old, so to see this kind of this crazy startup and all of these people kind of getting in positions and to come across as very organized.
12: Well, that's the thing, is to say what we've been able to accomplish in 2 years is it is unbelievable, the power that we've been able to tap into from a grassroots advocacy organization, to see that the industry clearly wants this. The industry has clearly been waiting for this. It is something that affects all of us, no matter, you know, student pilot, legacy airline pilot, and everything in between. It's something that is just dramatically needed. And thankfully now, really in the last 2 years, we've seen some substantial movement where it's not a if this is going to happen, it's a when this is going to happen, and when is going to be hopefully a lot quicker than we were ever hoping for.
8: What brought you specifically to the Pilot Mental Health Campaign?
12: Yeah, unfortunately, I'm also one of those pilots that are trying to go and do this, where I got a bout of long COVID back in December of 2021 that unfortunately led to memory loss, brain fog, fatigue, all those kind of fun long COVID symptoms that we all hopefully don't have to deal with too much longer here. But that really then triggered anxiety, depression, all those kind of things. And luckily, it was very well treated with a SSRI regiment. However, an SSRI regiment with the FAA is something that is a decent hill to tackle, and I haven't quite tackled it yet.
8: Where are you in the process of climbing that hill?
12: So unfortunately, last July, I was denied. And since then, kind of taking a step back, trying to regroup, trying to make sure that when I go and start climbing that again, that I'm as prepared as I possibly can. That is one thing that the FAA wants to preach, is, you know, be prepared when going into this process. And that can be a difficult difficult task sometimes, but trying to be as prepared as I can, and hopefully we'll be reapplying here in the next few weeks.
8: So clearly, when you applied last July, how long have you actually been with been dealing with the Pilot Mental Health Campaign at that point?
12: So I joined kind of in that wait period. So I think I joined back in March of 2024, was with them for about 3 months before I was denied, and then obviously I've been with them ever since. It's been fulfilling beyond anything I've ever experienced before. I have a fairly decent career so far in aviation so far. I was a chief pilot at a regional airline. Got to do some pretty cool things with that. Got to go and do some flight ops, flying down in the Caribbean when the airline started operations to Havana and a lot of the Bahama flights. Did some auditing for that. Got to take delivery of a brand new CRJ-900, which is pretty cool. Got on at a legacy airline. All those things. I've had a pretty decent resume, but I would say working with these groups of individuals is by far the most rewarding thing I've ever done, because everybody that I work with has skin in the game, and everybody has that passion and that drive. And it's been phenomenal to see that everybody just wants to go and pull on that oar together.
11: And if you want to hear kind of a deeper detailed dive into Chris's story, check out theatlantic.com. He is kind of the main character in a documentary podcast about pilot mental health. I can't remember exactly what the name of it was, but they headlined it or whatever. But go to atlantic.com, type in pilot mental health, and I believe you'll be able to find that real easy.
12: I'll even do you one better. If you go to pmhc.org and go to our press site, we actually have all of our news on there, all the many times that we've actually been featured in national news at this point. We had a volunteer get mentioned in the New York Times Magazine. We were on a segment with Fox News with both Representative Kasten and Representative Stauber, to the ones that are leading the Mental Health and Aviation Act. We have quite a few different press releases on there that show that it's, again, it's not an individual. It's the fact that this movement is growing beyond individual stories. It's growing into a systemic need to actually make these reforms.
11: And one of the things I noticed about, because it is so many people are affected, that's how so many volunteers massed toward this organization so quickly.
12: And that's exactly what it is that this is the floodgates, I think, opening. This is the fact that pilots for so long have felt they can't speak up. Pilots for so long feel alienated when they actually go and have to go through these processes. And finally now it's, okay, if you have to go through this, people have your back right now, as well as then people have your back, that hopefully in 2-3 years, this process looks dramatically different than what it is right now. And instead of this being something that could be potentially career-ending, hobby-ending, any of the myriad of issues that we see, will just be a little bit of a blip.
8: And now you've been out, you got denied a year ago, give or take, and you've been getting your stuff together. How has the Pilot Mental Health Campaign helped you to figure out what you need to do to move forward?
12: We don't really necessarily do individual services like that. I'd say the best thing that I've gotten out of it is that feeling of movement, that cathartic kind of, I hate to say the word therapy, but let's just call it therapy. Of being able to go and give back to the aviation community, be able to give back to like-minded individuals and really make actual change. Because no matter what happens with our legislation, things like that, with the Pilot Mental Health Campaign, it won't affect me personally. I'm already in the kind of the quote-unquote old system. And this is all for the people that are following behind us, the people that are, debating about if they should go get treatment today or not get treatment today. So we can show them that, A, it is possible to get treatment and improve your health as well as maintain your ability to fly.
11: Let's go step by step here, and let's talk about how it was and then the recent changes as far as someone who's going to interface and may have a mental health issue that may or may not need medication. So how was it before? While there were some medications approved, there's still a process. Recent changes this year, and so on and so forth.
12: Yeah, this process actually isn't that old. The United States didn't start allowing SSRIs until 2010, which is actually fairly late when you compare it to peer nations. That was 4 medications. If you look at places like Australia started SSRI regimen approval in 1987. So we have a pretty massive gap from what the United States did and some of our other peer nations. And even then, it's restrictive. We're one of, if not the only nation that requires a neurocognitive testing for every single mental health case. We were one of the only nations that require such a long wait period. to stabilize on mental health medication, as well as then if you do change your dosage. And as well as then there also is a moving target if you need a him psychiatric evaluation. You also have to provide things like a personal note trying to go and explain your story and a bunch of other requirements that are pretty hard to actually get through, to tell you the truth.
8: So other countries have done this, mm-hmm. apparently have done this earlier, better, and have they seen any negative outcomes from their early adoption of this stuff? And what are the hang-ups that are causing the problems here that we aren't moving forward?
12: Yeah, Australia did a study, I believe it was in 2004, to actually look at 10 years, you know, from 87 to 97, about the accident rate for pilots on SSRIs or not on SSRIs. I apologize if 2004 is wrong. Somebody please fact-check me and email me at pilotmentalhealth.com. But it showed that there was no meaningful difference between a pilot on successful mental health treatment and a pilot not on mental health treatment. So the big thing is that Australia obviously is not the United States of America. We have far more pilots here. We have a bigger industry here. But it's one of those things I think we need to be paying attention to what peer nations have done and kind of move in that direction.
8: And so they've actually done the study and they didn't see any problems. What's the holdup in the United States? What's the bottleneck that's stopping the reforms here?
12: Right now, the big thing is accountability, because there have been changes and there definitely has been a tone shift within the FAA, which is great to see. It shows that they're willing to move. They frankly want to move. Right now, that's only, I would say, at the leadership level. There still is a lot of disconnect and the kind of middle management stage, a lot of disconnect for a lot of how the AMEs view it, the AMEs are trained, a lot of how the consultants are brought in, and a lot of how a lot of these cases are ultimately determined. But the refreshing thing is, you know, Dr. Northrup talked here for about an hour on Tuesday, almost exclusively about mental health, which if you had come to me 2-3 years ago, I would have said, that's crazy. The FAA is never going to move on mental health. They're so ingrained with this is the way that we've done it. And thankfully, what we've seen is a pretty good shift from the leadership. What we just need to do as an industry now is hold them accountable for what they are saying that they want to make change.
11: And we'll talk about one change that came this year, or actually, I think it was just a year ago, that has really changed the game for some people.
12: Exactly.
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11: Just a few more minutes of our live in-studio program at EA Radio for AirVenture 2025. I'm Fareed Guillot, along with Michael Stromberg, and we're talking pilot mental health with the executive director of the Pilot Mental Health Campaign, Chris Finlayson. Welcome back. I'm so glad you could stay with us for a little bit longer. You were mentioned about the international, the fact that they're so far ahead of us. And I remember seeing that grid in a report that came out last year. It's just like, wow, everybody is so far ahead. And the recommendations of the ARC committee, which we'll talk about in a second, recommended us kind of aligning our standards with that. However, we moved forward a little bit. Last spring, the FAA did relax some of those standards. What did they do?
12: Well, that's the nice thing is that we clearly have a problem. But now, since we have this Aviation Rulemaking Committee report, we now have a pretty good solution to a lot of these problems. We have 24 recommendations led by industry experts, led by medical professionals, everything to show, hey, this is what the FAA is going to need to do to actually reform this process. So problem and solution. What we don't have is a timeline or accountability. So the good news is again, in spring of 2024, then after this report came out, the FAA probably made the biggest culture shift in mental health probably ever, and maybe arguably the SSRI, but fairly large shift where all of a sudden now they allowed you to go and get pretty basic mental health care, but still mental health care, and then still be able to get issued in your AME's office.
11: Which before was like an automatic deferral. Yeah.
12: Before it was anything. You talk to a counselor, congratulations, have fun at your neurocog testing. Now, thankfully, what it is that if you have an uncomplicated case or you've been off medications for a decent amount of time, about 2 years, things like that, there's now conditions that an AME can issue. That if you go into talk therapy and you had some adjustment disorder, things like that, that now the AME can issue.
11: And that's the acronym is CACI, but conditions AME can issue, right?
12: Exactly, a CACI. So tried it very, very hard when I'm talking with Congress to not use all of the acronyms that we all know and love.
11: Well, I keep forgetting it, so I'm glad you said out the whole acronym because I keep forgetting what it means.
12: As we're here at Experimental Error, whatever EAA stands for, it's another acronym. But
8: yes. But the aviation acronym generator, or AAG, is hard at work.
12: Exactly. But thankfully, what's also hard at work is the fact that we have seen these shifts. And then hopefully the next hurdle is getting these recommendations actually codified into law and regulatory change.
11: Just kind of go over that one change you're talking about. What is an uncomplicated case? It's not hard and fast, but what it kind of lands on?
12: A single episode of adjustment disorder, single episode of depression, postpartum depression, PTSD, OCD, things
11: divorce,
12: like that. Exactly. You went through a divorce. You went through trouble with a child. You went through some sort of bereavement. It was situational, and then you're able to move on with help of talk therapy. What still isn't covered are things like major depressive disorder, which gets a lot of people because oftentimes what will happen is that you won't have major depressive disorder, but your primary care or your medical team will go and actually
8: put it in your file.
12: Put it in your file because they wanted you to get to a psychiatrist 4 weeks earlier or something like that, or they get billed more. And then all of a sudden you go and all of a sudden you don't have an uncomplicated case. You have a complicated case, and here you are now having a complicated way to get back to the cockpit.
11: And maybe a little bit more rare, but still happens, is people can get a misdiagnosis, mm-hmm. and then that's where undoing that misdiagnosis also traps people.
12: Exactly, and that's part of what we want to see change, is to break this down instead of diagnosis into more of a safety management system and the ability to go and look at the symptomology, be able to look at what actually is happening with the aviator, to be able to go and say, okay, let's make our determination based off of that, not necessarily what code, what diagnosis, things like that, because even with other diagnoses, it could present differently amongst different people. So looking at that symptomology, building that within the safety management system, so that way, when I go back and fly my Airbus, I have the appropriate risk associated with my medical. If people go out and fly their Cessna 140 that is 85 pounds, it doesn't weigh more than this table in front of us. there's the appropriate risk with that and the appropriate oversight with that, too. And I think that's, a lot of the work that the EAA has been doing, too, with Mosaic, with Basic Med, with Sport Pilot, all those kind of things show that maybe there's a portion of this industry that doesn't necessarily need the oversight that I would need as an airline pilot.
8: Now, I'm very fortunate to be coming at this from not having experienced this personally myself. So some of my questions might be a little ignorant because I haven't gone through this, thankfully. But if you get a diagnosis of a major depression issue, mm-hmm. and it really wasn't, is there a way to go back and have your doctor go, no, it really wasn't, and then will the FAA go, oh, okay, that's fine then?
12: No, it is still one of those things that it's there. They see it as a risk liability at that point, and it is work to get it overturned, which is why we're looking at within our advocacy or also our education. We're trying to go and get pilots better educated. We're trying to get their physicians better educated. We're trying to get the AMEs better educated. And frankly, we're trying to get the FAA better educated. Because I don't think the FAA really understands at a personal level what it feels like to go through their process.
11: And it's very impactful. And because of the bureaucratic inertia and backlogs and the lack of a case management, electronic case management system, these delays are just so artificial.
12: Mm-hmm. And thankfully, what we've seen is some congressional action. So we've been able to go and see that in the FAA reauthorization again last spring, there were two working groups stood up. One, Section 413 of the FAA reauth says, hey, let's not have an archaic web portal anymore. Let's actually get pilots the information they need. Let's go and make this more like what when we sign into our personal health care, how we can talk to our doctors, how we can access our records, how we can go and do some of these things and bring industry together to go and figure that out. Because I think that would help out quite a bit if pilots can see what actually was sent into the FAA. They can send more files into the FAA, a bunch of different things to actually modernize that, as well as then the 411 working group which will go and work at the entire process of the mental health certification. The cool thing about that is that it's changing. The unfortunate thing about it is none of it actually is codified to that the FAA has to do it. It is still very much written as a they may take into consideration the recommendations of these working groups.
11: And also the act just says that they have to report to mm-hmm. Congress. That doesn't necessarily mean that there needs to be actionable stuff. It's just we're going to check on you.
8: Should do this versus you shall do this.
12: The FAA administrator may enact the changes, which, frankly, what the Mental Health and Aviation Act is at a very, very, very basic level is turning that may into shall. Mm-hmm. And the FAA shall enact these changes.
11: Which that's, again, huge in some respects, such as that different word.
12: That's why I love kind of taking a step back and say, wait, are we going to make a federal case out of the word from may to shall? And absolutely we are, because it has some weight behind it. So
8: with the AMEs and mm-hmm. the if you put something in to get reviewed, there's a huge backlog. Mm-hmm. Is there any effort to get more people hired on at the FAA who can clear this backlog?
12: So that's exactly what another side of the Mental Health and Aviation Act does, is that it allows $13.74 million a year for 3 years to hire and train more AMEs, specifically psychiatrists. The other thing that the Pilot Mental Health campaign has done is gotten appropriations language in, and we actually have appropriations language that says that the FAA will get $3 million a year more over their budget right now, specifically into the AAM, to hire more psychiatrists. Because right now they have two in the entire country, two psychiatrists to review their cases. They have a budget for four. Hopefully, if we get them a little bit more cash into that specific part of this, we could go and clear it off any more. Because I think the collective goal to get all this stuff is to have a pilot back in the cockpit in, I'd say, 4 to 6 months after they're starting that treatment.
8: And hopefully, this whole process is making it more achievable for people who have been avoiding help to get the help they want. But the flip side of that is if more people start going through that process, they're going to need more case managers to deal with it.
12: It's the catch-22, because right now the latest statistical handbook we have about medical stats is from 2022, where there's about 480,000 pilots in this country. And there are less than 600 of them on a special issuance for SSRI use.
11: And that would be me.
12: Yes. Yes.
11: I'm one of those. And I would say that by the time I submitted everything they needed, it took another year mm-hmm. with a back and forth of everything I did the 6 months, pulled the paperwork together, and then with the back and forth of all that, it took another year to go. That's way too long. And that was in the backside of the pandemic, but the structural problems were still there at that time.
12: Exactly. And hopefully what we're seeing is that the FAA is true to their word, that these things are changing, and more power to them if they are, but we definitely are going to be here waiting in the wings to hold them accountable.
8: So just a little back of the napkin math, 600 out of 480 some thousand is about 0.01% is my back of the math.
12: And CDC said back in 2016, so even pre-pandemic, that 13.2% of the U.S. population has used an SSRI in the previous 30 days.
8: So if you are looking at the numbers, it is likely that basically there's 13% of the pilots who probably should have some sort of help.
12: Yeah. We use that number as saying it's statistically impossible.
8: Yes.
12: And right now, basically that's the crux of the issue that I wouldn't mind kind of ending on, is the fact that right now we are safe in spite of the FAA's policies. We are safe because of the professionalism of the pilot community, that they still want to go and put the mission first. And the fact that our airspace is less safe right now with untreated pilots, where we could actually have treated pilots. And that's the goal. I think that's the goal of everyone industry-wide, is to have pilots be able to get basic mild to moderate mental health treatment to increase the safety level of our national airspace system.
11: Great job, Chris. You hit the post, pmhc.org, if you want to find out more information or kick it and help. I want to thank you for joining us as our last live guest here, our AirVenture 2025. For Michael Stromberg, I'm Fareed Gio. 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
3: Hello, AirVenture. I'm Fast Eddie, and I'm here with Roger Stafford, who was a project engineer many years ago on the XB-70 Valkyrie project. Welcome, Roger. How you doing?
13: Well, thanks very much. Look forward to talking to you guys about a little bit about what I experienced on that airplane. It was a fun project as long as it lasted, but as you well know, the government eventually cut it down.
3: Yeah, Curtis LeMay killed the project way back when. He claimed that the Intercontinental bomber was doomed because of intercontinental ballistic missiles.
13: Yeah.
3: Now, you got to do a lot with this airplane. Exactly what was your job on the Valkyrie?
13: Well, my job, I was I started off as a structural engineer at North American Aviation, and I kind of went back to school at that time to get a full aeronautical certification as well. And so I worked in the structural department, but we did a lot of work with the aerodynamics people, and we even got to do a little bit of work with a couple of the wind tunnel models.
3: So you were intimately acquainted with what was going on with the

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1: And went back straight back to North American, which I really loved working at. It was a great company and a lot of really fine people there. So it was just a natural to go back to this place, and I couldn't get my security clearance initially. The Air Force and the Army, I had a security clearance as a second lieutenant in the Army, but not in the Air Force. So I had to get a new security clearance from the Air Force since I'd been gone for a couple of years, and it took me a while to get that. But finally, around the 1st of July or a little bit later, maybe it's around just after the July 4th weekend, I got my security clearance, and a guy, my supervisor, came by my desk and said, "Roger, I want to take you to meet your maker." And he said, "This is going to be an experience." And so I knew that something was up, but you know how these guys can be—they play jokes on you. And so they took me down into the bowels of the building, into the big hangar. And these hangars at that time were huge; you know, they were about 40 foot high. So we're walking through this hangar to a big blank wall, and took me up to the door, and they did a little ceremony at the door, and then I opened the door, and they walked me in, and you walk into that hangar, and there's the B-70 mock-up right in front of you, and you raise your head up like this, and you see this huge thing above you, and you say, "Jesus Christ," you know. So I did indeed meet my maker that day, and that was my introduction to the B-70 program. The mock-up was about half an airplane.
2: I have to admit, I had that moment, too, out at Wright-Patterson there, the Air Force Museum, when I finally got to see Air Vehicle Number 1. And I was just totally blown away by the size of the Valkyrie. She's huge.
1: It was a massive, massive airplane. And we had various teams working on all different sizes, all different pieces of the airplane, and periodically something would finish and then the team would be assigned another chunk of the airplane. And I initially got assigned to the splitter, and the splitter is a shockwave control device up in front of the ductwork, hangs down below the airplane. If you remember looking at the huge ducts below the airplane there, that whole area there back about 10 feet below the duct entrance was what I worked on. So we did the structural analysis on those ducts, both subsonic and supersonic, in the critical conditions in yaw, really a low-speed yaw, somewhere it could get into a yaw condition. So we had a critical yaw condition that we had to fight for. And this airplane was made a lot out of a stainless steel sandwich. So the way a lot of those critical pieces were done, as you may remember, the X-15 came before it, and so a lot of the heating research for the B-70 had been done on the X-15. That was also a North American project.
2: Right.
1: And so with that heating research, they decided to try and find a better solution for the B-70 because the structure that they used for the X-15 and later the SR-71 would have made that airplane way too heavy. So they had to come up with a different solution. And the solution was to take two pieces of what I loosely refer to as stainless steel and make a sandwich out of them with honeycomb in the middle. The honeycomb would be about an inch thick, smaller in some areas, larger in others. And this honeycomb would be, the sandwich would be with flux and soldering stuff would be put into an oven, heated up to very high temperature, and literally welded together. So that stainless steel sandwich was the other solution to the excess heating problem that we could get, and it had tremendous structural strength. So that's how we managed to, we built the duct and we built the front of the duct and the splitter entirely out of that stainless steel sandwich.
2: Well, that sandwich and the furnace brazing, that was all undiscovered territory there.
1: We had a research program there in-house, and almost everything that we built, we had to build.

0: build one in the lab. We had to run the tests on it before the Air Force would buy it. So pretty much every single panel, particularly the doubly curved panels that had curvature in two directions, all of those had to be individually qualified to get the Air Force to buy it.
1: Well, they had a lot of problems on Air Vehicle Number 1 as well with those panels separating in flight.
0: You heard about that.
1: Oh, my. It's legendary. I have seen photographs, especially of the splitter, because when the splitter up front gave way, it took out a lot of engines.
0: It did. It did. You're more knowledgeable of that airplane than I expected.
1: On my behalf, let's just say that I have loved the Valkyrie ever since I was a kid. I have a number of books on the Valkyrie, and I've done a lot of research online to try and find some of the inside story. And here I'm talking to an engineer who actually worked on it.
0: Well, you know, you probably have a better overall view of that airplane than I do. I can only tell you a few of the micro details, you know, that I worked on. But the splitter was a key thing, as you now know a lot about. And that yaw condition, that subsonic yaw condition, if the panels are not perfectly brazed, if there's unbrazed area in there, the strength drops enormously. And so that was primarily a quality problem in the process.
1: Right.
0: Yeah.
1: Well, they did have a lot of problems with Air Vehicle Number 1, but the second Valkyrie, they pretty much had it down to an art. They had very few panel separation problems on that.
0: Yes.
1: They lost, I think the biggest chunk they lost was a 30-foot square chunk of skin on the upper wing when they were doing up above Mach 2. And
0: yeah.
1: The pilots never reported a problem.
0: I do not remember that particular fault, you know, because I don't know if you remember how the government dealt with that airplane, but the airplane had so many multiple requirements on it that it made that solution, the solutions that we came up with, very, very difficult, really, to implement in hardware. So I never got involved in the mission planning part, but the mission planning part always grew on us. I would say once a month we found new load conditions that came out of mission planning. So it was kind of an ongoing process to keep up with all of that sort of change that kept coming through all the time for changing requirements. And one of the guys did a computation. One of my friends did a computation once. And we knew pretty much what weapons it would carry. And assuming that they would actually use the individual weapons, individual nuclear weapons, on major metropolitan areas in Russia, so nuclear weapon here, a nuclear weapon over there, maybe on a military facility and a nuclear weapon over here, they'd drop a few nuclear weapons, versus the airplane going down to 1,000 feet and flying at Mach 3 till it ran out of fuel, it would do more damage. The boom would do more damage than the nuclear weapons would.
1: Yeah, well, that was one thing they were never really concerned about, was the sonic boom. Not at all. And Mach 3, 2,000 mile an hour, it's got to be substantial, especially for an airplane that big. She's 200 feet long.
0: If you see if a sonic boom generated by a Mach 3 airplane comes by at 1,000 feet, it'll pop your eardrums. It's that, you know, I don't remember exactly what the overpressures were, but I think they were around a tenth of a PSI at ground level.
1: Wow.
0: So that'd be enough to blow all your windows out, pop your eardrums. You know, you would be shocked at how much damage an airplane flying by, you know, at ground level would do. Now, of course, that was a kind of a silly calculation, but it gives you some idea of what the damage that much fuel would cause if you release that much explosion over the length of the flight path that thing could generate. It's sort of the equivalent of how much energy would be released by all that fuel gradually, you know, being...
1: It'd be a fuel air bomb.
0: Yeah, a fuel air bomb over that length of path would be just enormous, yeah. So it was quite a fun project, and we got... We got some interesting time in the wind tunnel when something new would come by. We would take we rarely tested the whole airplane in the wind tunnel, because the whole airplane was the whole airplane model was designed for the supersonic wind tunnel. I don't know if you've ever showed you pictures of the supersonic wind tunnel.
1: Well, I've seen pictures of the tunnel, and I think I've seen pictures of the supersonic model. It was all stainless steel, as I recall.
0: It was. It was.
1: And it was pretty small.
0: Right, and we had quite an instrument package coming out of that thing. And then we'd mount that thing on a stab there, you know, in the back of it. Mm-hmm. We had a thing in the back of it to mount the model on, and then we'd steer that around in the tunnel. And a couple of times we actually broke the supports on the wind tunnel model and busted it up or bent it up in the wind tunnel.
1: Wow.
0: Yeah. Now that was a Mach 3 tunnel, right? So remember, outside the tunnel, they had two rows of bottles. Each bottle was pressurized up, right? So there's a main pipe going down this way to the tunnel and four bottles on each side feeding it. So the compressors would run all night to feed that thing, and then we would turn it loose. And you would get, I think, up to, I can't remember exactly, but it might be as much as 3 minutes time at Mach 3. And, of course, a lot more at lower speed. And North American at that time was the only company that had a Mach 3 tunnel. Now, there's been since high Mach number tunnels. There was one in Imperial College in London that was a Mach 20 tunnel that did specialized reentry experiments, but it was a gun tunnel. So the North American was a continuous flow tunnel, and a gun tunnel is just a burst for...
1: It's a big bang.
0: A big bang, yeah. You put a diaphragm in a gun tunnel, you pressurize up this thing to enormously high pressure, you let the diaphragm break, the shock wave passes by, and that's how you get your Mach 20 or so, but it's only about 30 milliseconds of steady state flow, and then, of course, it falls down.
1: What did you think about the design when you first heard about the compression lift theory on the airplane?
0: I tell you, as you know, what we learned in college was what I loosely refer to as Coke bottle supersonics.
1: Right, the tapered fuselage.
0: Primitive supersonics was taught at that time at the college level. Pretty primitive stuff. And when we saw the B-70, most of us said, "This is not right. This is not going to work." And of course, we were at the what I'd loosely refer to as the college freshman level of supersonics, and the aerodynamic engineers that North American had on the staff that time, a couple of those guys were world class experts. So they were doing some things that we hadn't thought about. And this business of riding the shockwave, you know, eventually showed up again in the Concorde, but in a different fashion.
1: Well, the Valkyrie was equipped with the world's largest movable surfaces. You could dip the wingtips to 60 degrees to help ride that shockwave.
0: Right.
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3: Here we are at EAA Radio again. Jack, this has just been a wonderful day talking with people. Our guest now in our mobile studio is Jason Blair. He's a flight instructor and an FAA-designated pilot examiner who is actively engaged in training and testing pilots in single and multi-engine airplanes in both general aviation and I didn't realize this, Jason, but in commercial pilot training environments. I know you've been a DPE since 2007, and I know that you've got a beautiful classic 1947 Stinson that you fly, but we dragged you into the EAA radio studio because you've been doing some interesting work with automation in the cockpit. And you told me just before we started that you had a fascinating flight the other day. You want to talk to us about it, Jason?
4: I do, and it's certainly interesting and pleasure to be here. And you know, you mentioned that we got a 47 Stinson, and that is certainly not what I'd call high tech and automation, right? But I love flying it. And then we go all the way through to aircraft that I get in that are brand new glass panels, auto, you know, everything in them, it seems, when we're doing training for people heading heading towards commercial, pilot careers. And I couldn't help but notice the other day I got in an airplane and here we were with two VORs and a DME and two radios. And I thought back to, when I learned to fly in 1993 and 4 and 5, probably when I got my instrument in 1995 and 6, that my gosh, those two VORs and that DME would have been the high end of IFR flying back then. And I think about how many times that I flew around the Midwest with two VORs and a DME and how I'd almost be afraid to do that now. And we've really changed all of the technology that we have in these aircraft, how we even navigate and fly with GPS systems, with wonderful autopilots, a lot of automation things that do help us as we're flying. But as we're going to talk about, I'm sure here, kind of the danger of over-relying on that sometimes too. And, it makes us better as pilots if we use it correctly, but it can also be a hindrance if we don't also.
3: That is so true. I have to tell you that as a flight instructor myself, when I initially introduce a primary student to an airplane, even if it's a technically advanced airplane, and that's not hard to find these days, even in a Cessna 150, it's going to have a 430 in it, if nothing else. I try to make sure that I don't introduce that until they've learned how to fly the airplane.
4: I think that's a really important thing to do, really, to focus on those manual flying skills. When we think about our training as pilots, those primary skills we learn in the early days, we have the law of primacy we talk about with instructors and how to build that into students. It really is critical that they know how to physically manipulate the airplane. I kind of have three rules of flying. It starts with maintain control of the airplane, right? And that means you physically choosing what the airplane's doing, whether you're manually controlling it or using some automation. And then I kind of joke that the next rule is don't hit stuff, right? Use that control you have to not bust airspace, not hit other airplanes, not hit the ground in a way you didn't want to. And if you can get those first two done, you've got three, but that really, gets you to the third part, which is everything after that. If you haven't done the first thing, which, really kind of focuses on those primary skills, and automation isn't always that primary skill. Sometimes we got to go back to home base and maintain straight and level with the airplane, fly it in a direction where we're in control and we can kind of regroup and set ourselves back up. So if we over-rely on that automation and we don't teach those skills in the beginning, those skills aren't there when we might need them someday.
3: That is something I've definitely seen. And the other thing I've noticed, Jason, is that my students are so attracted to the screens if they're in the airplane that they seem to think that that's what flying is all about.
4: It's a little bit scary, isn't it? I'm going to bring this to airline environments. I'm still the dork when I get on an airliner that I want the side window open because the best screens in the airplane are the ones that look outside, even to me when I'm riding. But certainly if we're flying, we want to be able to look out those windows, and maintain that straight and level, look outside, make sure we're doing some traffic awareness, and then use the internal systems, those pretty cool, sometimes very big screens to help us get the information we need to fly where we want to, in a way we want to comply with procedures that we want to. But it really comes down to the biggest, best screens are the ones that look outside for us when we can.
5: Jason, this is Jack. Do you find that the latest generation of new pilots have grown up with screens and computers, and whether or not they're gamers, they certainly, almost certainly had a smartphone in their pocket from a very young age. Is this playing into the problem?
4: It certainly does in good and bad ways, right? So, if I take a gentleman or lady who's in their mid-50s and never done much digital stuff, and you give them a really cool new digital system, it's going to be a little bit overwhelming. It's less overwhelming for people that grew up using the technology. They're a little bit better at what I'll call the buttonology, right? The navigation through these systems, how to get to where they want and drive through it. They're going to be quicker with that. And they do sometimes not want to depend on outside as much. However, there's good and bad there, right? I mean, the bad is we're heads down inside doing that. We might be faster doing it. The bad is that we're not looking outside. On the other side, we take the person that's less familiar. They might be a little bit better, just traditional stick pilot, but maybe not so quick at getting through the box. And we see that many times. I see it on check rides. We certainly see it in training, where people who, aren't really used to these systems get what I'll call bogged down in the box, right? And then they lose some of that situational awareness of what else is going on outside because we're trying to get the box to do what I want it to, and they're focused on that, and they lose that focus back on the outside of what's happening on around them.
3: I've also seen over-reliance on ADS-B for traffic, and they stop looking outside at all, which scares me.
4: I agree with you. And it's a great tool, you know, whether you've got a portable device that's feeding it into a tablet that you're flying with, one of the, you know, the flight planning apps, or it's something that's feeding directly into your screens or boxes in the airplane. They're wonderful tools. Sometimes I look back and think, my gosh, how much traffic did I never know was out there before? But we regularly still people, you know, have people flying around when they're not having an ADS-B. As a matter of fact, I know one of our FAA inspectors, he's got an old Piper Super Cruiser, and I don't think he's ever going to have ADS-B in his airplane because it's not where he flies. Unless it becomes mandated outside of the airspaces that it currently is, you know, that airplane is out there flying very safely, very carefully. He's looking outside, but it really means we have to look outside for him also, because not everything is going to show up on that traffic information.
5: So, Jason, what's the solution? Solution's not the right word, but in your view, how should we proceed now in order to keep people as safe as possible?
4: So I think the solution, you know, to becoming not a one-dimensional pilot is to try and be well-rounded, right? Sometimes turn that autopilot off and fly the approach. Turn that autopilot off. Do some pilotage and dead reckoning where you don't have that cool magenta line to follow. Maybe dig into the maps a little bit and look outside again. You know, but it's also important to know how to use the technology when it can save you. We have a lot of aircraft now that have wonderful autopilots, and they got that blue button, right? The level button. And if I think back to a private pilot had 3 hours of instrument time, maybe they've had two or three other lessons somewhere in an IP or in a flight review where they touched on upset recovery, unusual attitude recovery. Boy, if we haven't made these skills strong since they were a private pilot years ago and they've been flying, a great option to go in a flight review is to use that level button to help them figure out how to use that automation to get back to a straightened level if they ever did find themselves in a condition that was an inadvertent IMC. And in fact, many of these devices will even help with a full upset recovery in some aircraft. You know, it's a tool that's going to get you a skill, right, to get you back to straight and level and then adjust from there if those other skills, the manual flying ones, are rusty. We shouldn't depend on them, but we should know what tools are available for us to use these. Certainly, it takes a lot of work if you're flying in the instrument conditions to be proficient in whatever boxes you have in your aircraft. And one of the things I always tell people is even if you're out flying by yourself and you're going to another airport and it's a wonderful VFR day, load the approach, get used to that buttonology, practice it even when it's not in IFR, because that's going to make you proficient with that process that you're using when you're programming things for IFR approaches when you do need it in a good hard IFR day, should that ever come. It's important to kind of get those skills well-rounded, fly some manual, fly some in the box, and especially true if you change systems in your aircraft. A lot of us are taking older airplanes, updating them with really cool systems, you know, and this might be an opportunity to increase your personal minimums for a while as you get used to using new equipment. There's a lot of great online simulators out there for most of the GPS systems that you can practice, some of them on your iPad. You know, get that buttonology down and know it to be really familiar before you start diving into some of the harder conditions. It's, I think, really a balance between getting the basic old stick skills back into your flying and then also making sure you are proficient in the systems in your aircraft.
3: You're listening to EAA Radio, Attitude Adjustment with Amy Lamota and Jack Hodgson. We're speaking with Jason Blair, who is a designated pilot examiner among his many other credits. But Jason, that's tremendous advice for our listeners. One of the things I'm sure that you see, part of their training is getting that proficiency back as they move on to their next rating. Do you see people going out to get a rating just to up that proficiency level?
4: I do see some of that. You know, the honest answer is the vast majority of training in this country right now is career-focused training. Folks that are going from, you know, private through instrument and commercial and beyond to end up flying in professional careers, whether it be an airline, a charter operation, you know, firefighting, whatever it happens to be. But there's certainly a lot of us out here flying personally, you know, in our own aircraft or rented aircraft. And it's incumbent upon us to not, you know, discount the things that those folks in a career path are also utilizing to keep themselves proficient. A lot of these operational environments where people are professionally flying have 6-month IPCs. You know, they have recurrency things. These are things you can implement in your own aircraft with a local CFI or a little bit on your own with some of the programs that are out there too. I think it's important to engage with some of the online resources. There's a lot of them out there that offer monthly articles. Certainly some some great FAA resources, and I know we're talking about some of this because of the FAA safety team article that I did a few months ago talking about this. You know, engage with these things, even if you're not in the air, get them delivered to your email inbox and tickle the brain a little bit to keep yourself thinking about this stuff, even when you're not flying, because it's going to make you a little bit more in the game and aware of this stuff when you do get to the airplane.
5: That's terrific, Jason. Thank you. We could talk for a long time here. This is some interesting stuff, but unfortunately, we have to take a break. Where can people find out more about the things that you're doing and writing about and your thoughts on this stuff?
4: You know, the easiest place to find me is jasonblair.net. Really easy. Look me up. I'm pretty findable. A lot of FAA publications. I do a lot of work for ASA, the training products company. Hope everything we do is you find something useful. And if I can ever be of help to folks, drop me an email, reach out. I'll do what I can.
5: Thank you so much, Jason. That's it for now, Amy. We got to take a break. I'm Jack Hodgson. That's Amy Labota. You're listening to Attitude Adjustment on EAA Radio.
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6: With me now is Ron Kaplan. And Ron, welcome back to Oshkosh.
7: Thank you.
6: Yeah, you've got a couple of different hats on today, so we're going to talk about two of them.
7: Okay.
6: Because I know you have a lot of irons in the fire. But first off is the National Aviation Heritage Invitational. And this is an event that happens in conjunction with the National Air Races out in Reno. But tell us a little bit about the history of this.
7: Well, back in 1998, there was a bunch of us out there that have been part of the races in various capacities, including Ken Parrish, who at that time was vice president of commercial at Rolls-Royce North America, and myself, and Joe Suarez from the Air and Space Smithsonian, and then Mike Houghton was then the chairman of the Reno Air Racing Association. And we were talking about how the fact that there are these people that restore these beautiful airplanes into flying museum pieces. And, you know, there's only really one place to get recognized for it here at Oshkosh every year. And wouldn't it be neat if there was something else out west, especially at that would be part of the historic Reno Air Races? And came up with the National Aviation Heritage Invitational, which is a competition juried for restored aircraft 45 years old or older. So as it turned out, we established five categories with antiques, classic, military, contemporary, and large aircraft. And then we have what's called the People's Choice. So the spectators at Reno can come through the area, see these airplanes, vote for the one they think should be the best, the champion. But we actually have a jury, judges, experts in restoration going through for 3 days judging the aircraft. And then the neat thing is on Sunday, the final day of the air race week, the trophies are announced and presented, and they're presented by enshrinees of the National Aviation Hall of Fame. So, you know, imagine, if you will, your, you know, Cessna 180 or Staggerwing winning, and in the years past, that's been enshrinees like Neil Armstrong, Gene Cernan, Herb Kelleher presenting the trophies. So it's a lot of fun, but also very prestigious. And the neat thing is the Grand Champion Trophy, which is 6 foot tall, beautiful trophy, custom made. Used to be called the Rolls-Royce Heritage Trophy. We renamed it after Neil Armstrong the year he passed away, because he was such a big part of the Invitational. That is displayed at the Stephen Udvar-Hazy Center year-round, except when we have it for the weekend of the air races. And the winner's name is on that trophy with all the, you know, previous winners, and it's on display right near the Enola Gay in the Stephen Udvar-Hazy Center.
6: That's amazing. How long would it take for you to put this, if you were a pilot or an aircraft owner, I guess, how long would you have to commit to being out there for the entire run of the races?
7: Yeah, well, we asked that they would arrive by Wednesday of that week, if possible, but some do come in on Thursday, and we can accommodate that. But, you know, it's an air show as well as the air races, so it's a busy, busy place. Now, the neat thing is our footprint is right on the ramp. I mean, when the Snowbirds are there or the Thunderbirds, they may be parked right out in front of us or whatever the demo team is. So we've got the best seats in the house for our participants and our sponsors. Obviously, we can't do this, you know, without some sponsors. But it's a great place to be. So if you come in on Tuesday or Wednesday, you have to be there through Sunday. And of course, the trophy presentation Sunday morning, and that's the real big deal. We do that before the final races start, the race heats.
6: How many aircraft are in each category?
7: Well, it just depends. It varies year to year. We typically have 30 to 35 aircraft total on display. We do invite previous champions to come back, and a lot of them do because it's just such a great community. You know, it's a lot like being out here in the vintage area or the antiques area, but with the warbirds added in, and occasionally we may have a category like a large aircraft. If we don't have enough to compete, maybe we just don't have it. But in years past, we've had some really neat, you know, DC-3. We've had a Ford Tri-Motor, Albatross, you know, a lot of the bigger aircraft. The other thing about it is they do have to fly in. So it's pretty cool to see. One year, a Jenny won, you know, and it's just an immaculate restoration. Took a little effort to get it there. But the effort was worth it, and it's just really fun to walk around. It's a microcosm of what we have out here at Oshkosh with all these restored aircraft.
6: I can imagine that with, you know, 30 per category, you have a pretty impressive footprint of some magnificent aircraft.
7: Well, it's not 30 per category. Okay. We may have 5 or 6 or 7. Okay. You know, and you know, we never know. And I remember years ago an F-100 came in for you know, the warbird category. So, I mean, it's not all piston-powered. We've had military helicopters, Army helicopters, you know, the Huey and Cobras. And it's a real it's eclectic mix, if you will. But it is an invitational. So, right. You know, people can't just sign up and bring their you know, Bonanza out. And I mentioned that because 45 years older, I was reminded, is 1976. And so, you know, I'm like, wait a minute. I graduated from high school in 1976. And,
6: yeah.
7: And you're saying that's old, antique. But, yeah, it's just a lot of fun. It's been a great relationship with the Reno Air Racing Association. They've actually added us into their education programming. So we'll have several thousand students coming through on the first couple of days of the air show or the air race week. And it's great education because, you know, they're history lessons. And then we've got the enshrinees there, you know, these legends of flight. So it's a remarkable event. If you've never been to the Reno Air Races, it's a bucket list. Like, you know, like Oshkosh, yeah, you got to come out and see it. Everybody's glad to be back this September, just as we are here.
6: Good. And how does one get the invitation? Because, well, I'm sure there are some folks listening here who probably are their curiosity is piqued by your description and have some great-looking airplanes they'd like to have.
7: I hope so. We have a website, and it's very simple. It's www.heritagetrophy.com. Heritagetrophy.com. And if you, I invite everybody to go on there. We have photos of the past winners, of the trophy ceremonies, and you go on there, and it's about as colorful an aviation site as you'll visit. But there's information on there about how to apply if you would like to submit your aircraft for consideration.
6: Are there any criteria that that you're looking for with those aircraft?
7: Yeah, it's basically authenticity, craftsmanship. The documentation, obviously, if an airplane has a great story, that's always helpful. But really, what they're looking for is the craftsmanship and authenticity. So, and, you know, obviously, as is often done, there's some allowances for safety, you know, and modernization. But really looking for an aircraft to be as close to what they looked like when they were flying in 1929 or 1934 or whatever.
6: Great. Ron Kaplan is joining us, and your other hat is the Ohio Air and Space Hall of Fame.
7: Yes. So
6: and you've got a brand new, well, you have a new building, but it's historic.
7: Yeah. So speaking of vintage, we have the 1929 air terminal at Port Columbus. This is the original air terminal. Charles Lindbergh selected the site in 1928 for this building, which was, it's an Art Deco air terminal. It's about 13,000 square feet total. He was the technical advisor for the Transcontinental Air Transport. That is, if you look at the trimotor flying here, it's in the markings of TAT. And so the site itself is very historic, but the building has been in disrepair. And years ago, I joined a group that was in the effort to save it. And ultimately, I suggested that we establish the Ohio Air and Space Hall of Fame and Learning Center. and put it in that building. So we're on the front end of raising the money to renovate the building, stand up the organization. We've partnered with great Ohio organizations, including The Ohio State University College of Engineering. The second floor is a STEAM education facility, but the building itself is a rare example of Art Deco airport architecture, and it's right there at what is now John Glenn International Airport.
6: Yep, you had a great news release with some wonderful imagery that came out earlier this year, kind of give folks an idea of what this facility is going to look like. I'm sure the response has been pretty positive so far.
7: Oh, yeah. Well, you know, we've got people that are interested just in preserving the architecture. But if you look at the original photos from July 8th, 9th weekend of the dedication, and by the way, Amelia Earhart was there because she was working for TAT at the time, you'll see these Ford Tri-Motors parked out, you know, at this terminal, and the exterior looks exactly like it did in 1929. We're on the ramp. We'll have to deal with some issues down the road to getting airplanes there, but it's a great location. And mind you, the Ohio Air and Space Hall of Fame covers the state of Ohio. So Lunkin Field is in Cincinnati, and you know the history of Ohio aviation. If you call aviation a tapestry, the Ohio threads run strong, as we all know. But we've got people there that we will honor that may not be the Neil Armstrongs and John Glenns, but you know Jerry Mock, Joan Mace, Norm Crabtree. A lot of people out in the field will remember Norm Crabtree. He was the director of aviation, and he talked the governor a long time ago into putting an airport in every one of the 88 counties in Ohio, and I think they got 84. They came really close. So there's people like that really deserve to be honored. And Tuskegee Airmen like General McGee, he's from Cleveland. He's one of ours. So
6: that's right.
7: It's going to be real exciting to be up and running, but we've got some fundraising ahead.
6: Well, if someone would like to find out more about the Hall of Fame or maybe make a contribution, where can they go?
7: That's great. They can go to ohioairandspace.org. So just spell out Ohio Air and Space. And on there is the video. It's an animated fly-through that'll show a great vision of what this will look like when we're done with the fundraising. And especially pay attention to that STEAM, the AvSTEAM program floor, because that's going to be real exciting to help the future of aviation by sharing the past. And Ohio, the birthplace of aviation, is obviously a great place to do it.
6: Sounds good. Ron Kaplan is joining us this morning, and that's going to wrap up today's show. Tomorrow morning.
2: Let's go back to 2013 for this classic interview.
6: We are back at the Roscoe Morton Tower, the air show announcer's deck. More from the stand. As we were talking before the break, we've got Steve Brown, the president and CEO of the Commemorative Air Force, also joining Doug Rosendahl here. Steve, what is new with the CAF these days?
8: Well, if you walk out there on the Phillips Plaza, you can see a good percentage of our airplanes on display. We've got the B-24 out there, and we've got our Sea Fury, PT-26. What else we got out there, Doug? SB-2C. Mm-hmm. So we've got that. And then, of course, what you'll be seeing flying over all day today will be Fifi, the world's only flying B-29 Super Fortress. So we've got that going on. We got some good things going on in the organization, which is we're looking at establishing a brand-new national airbase. We're going to move our headquarters. We're in a nationwide search process, and we're going to make a big announcement tomorrow. We've narrowed our search down from the 23 interested cities down to 8. We're looking for large cities with a million population or larger that we can make a big impact, put a new facility, establish a new air show there, one of the many that we produce, and really look to make a continuing larger national impact using the Warbirds as our tool.
6: All right. Well, and the Commemorative Air Force has been a national organization since 1957,
8: right.
6: Well-known in the industry, but this is really taking it to the next level. Can you kind of give folks an overview of exactly what an airbase will be?
8: Well, a lot of people may not know from the standpoint that we have 84 units scattered in 60 locations around 28 states. And so we've been doing this for a lot of years, and each of these units are really kind of their own individual franchise. They operate Doug's part of the Red Tail Squadron, and we have squadrons all over that they all operate on their own business plan to keep these airplanes flying. And we look to impact using American military aviation. We look to impact Americans, educate them on the on the role that military aviation played in securing their freedoms today. So to do that, and so much of World War II history is being lost and not taught anymore in the schools, that we really have to do it. And, again, take those lessons of yesterday and apply them to today. So our headquarters has been in a great location in Midland, Texas, but admittedly far out, hard to reach. And we want our national presence and our annual national air show to be and our year-round destination to be in a place where we can impact the most amount of people. So we need a large population. We need a large tourism base. And so that's been the criteria. And, of course, the airport that can handle our airplanes. That's been the criteria we've been using to search for that. We had 23 cities that expressed a lot of interest, and we came and spoke with them in Dallas, and now we're going to narrow that down to 8 and then go through the process of the RFP process to find our next location and our national headquarters.
9: Sounds good. Now, along with the national headquarters, you mentioned the air show. Museum, some sort of aviation attraction would go with that as well?
8: Yeah, try to stay away from the word museum anymore. We're looking to go really more into the future of things. And an aviation attraction, a year-round aviation attraction. You know, you go to SeaWorld to see the show.
9: Right.
8: And they're using their tools to teach what they want to teach. We want to do the same thing and have that type of attraction where people come and see it. They're going to get history. They're going to learn history, but we'll make it so that they don't feel a pain, as it were. Sometimes history seems to be painful if people are just reading plaques and so forth, but when they see interactive movies like we have at the Rise Above traveling exhibit, if they're flying on one of our airplanes, whether it's a Mustang or B-29, and they're hearing history from the pilots, that's an amazing thing, and that's how you make a deep footprint of education.
9: All right. And I also understand there may be a component that will be in flight school.
8: Yes, that's another thing. We have to reproduce our own. So we're in all air base locations. We're going to look to have 5 or 6 air bases spread across the nation, and these will be in large population centers. They'll have an aviation attraction year round, an annual aviation event, and then part of the things we're going to do is establish Warbird flight schools at those locations, so that someone who can come in and just look to start their flying experience in a Warbird or transition over to Warbird, start just like they did in the war, go start LBIRDS, go PT, BT, AT, and the next thing you know, you could work yourself up all the way to a fighter airplane.
9: Right. And I think it's important to note, too, that this would be something open to anyone who's interested, not just CAF members.
8: Right, yeah. Most everything we've done in the past has been open to CAF members, but now we give the opportunity for just the enthusiasts to come and become a part of Warbirds. And I think in the end, of course, they'll end up being a part of some Warbird organization, whether it's us or someone else. But they'll have that bug and move that way.
9: Yeah.
8: And really, that's part of what we're doing. We're changing the face of the CAF. And the face looks a lot different now than it did in the past. When you look at David Oliver, who's our operations officer and chief pilot for the B-29, all of 32 years old, I think now he did that at 29. And we have the first woman since World War II. There are only 2 women that were qualified in the B-29 in World War II. We have the third now, and she's a young woman, Debbie Travis King, who's now qualified second, for a co-pilot slot in the B-29. She flew in yesterday with her father in the B-24, the only father-daughter. So we've got a lot of really, really unique firsts going on, with the Red Tail Squadron commanded by Brad Lang, the son of a Tuskegee Airman. So it's a new face from the CF. It's a much broader and diverse and younger. We've got to have that. We've got to transition. In aviation, all of us fight the idea of youth in aviation. How can we get more people involved in it? And this is our way of doing it.
9: Right. You mentioned a few of the airplanes that are here. Do we miss any?
8: Well, yeah, I think we've got, even in other locations, we've got an SBD down in Fond du Lac right now, the Red Nose P-51. Yeah, gunfighter's here. The RP-51 gunfighter is here, and it's flying out of Fond du Lac, I believe. At Devil Dog, our B-25 down in the Warbird area. It's hard to keep track.
10: There's SBD here. Is that ours?
8: The SBD is here. Mm-hmm. It's in Fond du Lac this morning, but it may have come in. So our airplanes, they come in when we're least expected. They'll fly in, and so there's probably more. So if you see the CAF wings on the side of an airplane, that's how you know it's ours.
9: All right. Now, Diamond Lil arrived yesterday. You mentioned Debbie and her dad were flying in, and Debbie is qualified in the 24 as well.
8: Yes, she is.
9: So she's both B-24 and B-29.
8: Yes, pretty amazing. Pretty impressive.
9: If that's ever happened before, it had to be World War II.
8: Absolutely.
9: So
8: absolutely. So a lot of new history being made with old history. And if you haven't seen Diamond Lil, I think it will probably be the most photographed airplane because of the nose art. Brand new nose art that was painted on by Gary Velasco. If you know who he is, really the preeminent nose art artist and aficionado. Mm-hmm. So we contracted him, and it's a beautiful painting on the nose art there of Diamond Lil.
9: Yeah, and she's been a favorite here at Oshkosh. I can remember my first show, I think 1981, seeing Diamond Lil on the ramp, which was much smaller at the time, and remember seeing it throughout the years. Now, it has not been here for several years.
8: Yeah, I don't even remember the last time it was here. Probably at least 5 or 6 years ago that I think she may have been here my first year, and but not since then.
9: Right.
8: But she really looks good. New paint job, the nose art, now the American flag on the other side. So it looks a little different than the last time that anyone's seen her.
9: Exactly. And they've taken the interior back to the way it was when it basically in the 1940s.
8: Yeah, Gary Austin did a magical job on that. And it's really you can come over and take the ground tours of it. It's really worth seeing.
9: Good. Good, and glad to have her back on the ramp.
8: Yeah, and speaking of what's going to be on the ramp, the B-29 is coming back on the ramp. Be here Friday, Saturday, and Sunday, so you can get ground tours of the cockpit tours of the B-29. We have flights going on out there in Appleton, and right there on the ramp, we've still got some seats, a few seats left. If you go over there now, you can fly on Fifi here this week, which is it's a once in a lifetime deal.
9: Exactly. If someone's interested. Rides are available on Fifi. You said Gunfighter, the SBD. How do they find out more?
8: Yeah, if you could just go over on the plaza, you can find the ride tents there, either at the Commander Air Force tent, which you can see. We've got the P-51 rides just right there by us. And then next to us is the 29 and the 24, and the whole Air Power History Tour ride program is being conducted right there.
9: So. Good. And you led me right into my next question, the Air Power Tour that's been going on around the country. Tell us a little bit about that.
8: Well, it's really it's an amazing thing that the B-29-24 squadron put together. It's kind of a traveling circus. And, they come with the circus comes to town, and, You can ride in whatever you want. And whatever your price point is, we've got a C-45 there that you can ride in for a very, very low price. Usually a Stearman, a Mustang, the Fifi, the B-29, and different airplanes come in and out. We've had some of our B-25s will join up. The Kavanaugh's P-51 comes and joins with us. So we work with other museums as well. But so you can come in. You can you basically it goes from town to town. People walk in, get a chance to take cockpit tours and take flights, and we've done some amazing locations in all kinds of places, small places. Carbondale, we were in Madison day before yesterday. Huge crowds show up. They all get rides, and it's proven to be a very successful formula for us. And it's, again, one more way for we can get out there. If you can't make it to the air show, we'll bring the air show to you.
9: Definitely.
10: I think the word that Steve keeps alluding to is experience. And the flight instructor handbook says that the definition of learning is a change of behavior as a result of experience. And I think the CAF is I served on the board of the CAF prior to Steve's arrival for the 5 years prior and the 1 year after he came and was involved in hiring Steve. And I need to give a shout out to Steve. The organization, the CAF, in the 20 plus years that I've been involved of it, in the last five has taken a dramatic turn. Our membership is growing. Steve's not going to blow this horn, but I will. Our membership is growing. We're positive cash flow for the last 2 years for a long time because Steve had the courage and the leadership to change our direction and set us on a new course, and he's done a great job. And it all boils back to we're starting to focus on those parts of the World War II aircraft that can, using those stories, to create experiences that will change lives. And that's really how you make the magic happen. And I just can't say enough good things about what Steve has done to lead us through that change. It was difficult. And there were people that were didn't see it that way and struggled to come around. But we really are on a new path, and it's incredibly successful. And I would challenge any aviation organization that's finding challenges in its business to come do a case study of the CAF, because we've, with Steve's leadership and with the courage of the board of directors to make the changes that we had to make to survive into the 21st through the 21st century, we're on that path, and I'm really proud of what we've accomplished here in the last 5 years with Steve's leadership.
8: Well, that's embarrassing, but why would you say that it would be difficult to change the direction of a bunch of Type A aviator warbird pilots?
10: I'm not Type A.
8: It was easy.
10: I'm not Type A.
8: Well, you know what? This is a great group organization. I'm proud to be a part of it and honored that they chose me to be in my role. And you know, it's something you love to do. It's, you know, who wants to go run a company that makes widgets when you can go and tell stories and impact people and impact lives and use these fabulous tools? And I love the fact, what I love about our organization, what Texas Flying Legends is doing, what Kavanaugh, Lone Star, we fly our airplanes. Yeah. You know, we're not, you don't walk into a quiet museum and listen to, you know, silence, and you get out there and you smell it, you feel it, you experience it. And all the Warbird organizations, Warbirds of America, everybody here has that mission in their heart, and so I'm proud to be a part of it.
9: Good. Doug, thank you for joining us. If
10: thank you
9: have not seen the Red Tail P-51C or the movie, stop in the Warbirds area and go check that out. Steve Brown, thank you for joining us as well. Come stop by Hangar 57, which is just to the west of the announcer stand here. You can pick up some CAF merchandise, and if you're interested in rides, they have all the information there as well. So, gentlemen, thank you for joining us this morning. And from the stand, you are listening to EAA Radio.
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3: This is so exciting. We are here at EAA Air Venture 2025. I have to say that these next guests are pretty close to my heart. Most of you know that I've been a flight instructor since 1985, and I have seen a lot of students come into the world and make their way into aviation. It's exciting business. We have Sue Thalen, and we have Rob Montgomery. They are both flight instructors, but I got to tell you, they are like flight instructors on steroids. They've got almost 60 years of combined experience flying, teaching, and building, and they are uniquely positioned to change the way people learn to fly. And what they are doing with their Climb LLC and some software that can come into flight schools and even be individual flight instructors' assistants for training is so amazing that I got to let them talk about it. So, Rob, Sue, welcome to EAA Radio, and explain to us what you've done here, taken your years of experience and melded it into something that other people can really use to help teach people how to fly, help people learn to fly. What have you got going on here?
11: So thanks, Amy. So one of the things that we've looked at over the years, right? I'll use an example. I've got a student. His name's George. Just finished up his private pilot certificate. George was, you know, a mid-career professional. He, you know, had some medical issues. It took a little while to get the medical certificate figured out. Learned how to fly in the state of Maine with us, where the weather is catch as catch can. The journey George took to learn to fly is going to be completely different from the journey, say, a Part 141 student would take to learn to fly, or the journey that anybody else does, right? Everybody takes a unique journey. And so our thought was, how do we build a training management system that allows for the rigor of Part 141, but still gives you that flexibility of 61 to be able to adapt to whatever's appropriate?
3: Yeah, that makes a lot of sense. Sue, continue, please.
12: Well, I was going to say that one of the things we noticed along the way as we were complaining about the state of what, you know, the existing technology could do, we saw, you know, things like electronic flight bags come around and like, oh boy, I don't need to carry paper anymore. But the electronic flight bag is a whole lot more than just paper charts. And what we were seeing is that a lot of the flight training technology was somebody taking a paper version of a flight syllabus, you know, a very linear lesson one, mm-hmm. lesson two, and putting it online and having you check things off. That really doesn't lend itself well to that adaptability and flexibility that we were talking about. And it makes record keeping difficult. And we kept running into problems. And we just kept saying, you know what, if you had a computer that knew exactly what the prerequisite was for this item, you wouldn't have to do it like, well, so we finally decided we're going to have to build it because it doesn't look like anybody else is. That's what we did. So that was the genesis of Climb.Aero.
3: That is really interesting. Now, Jack, you learned to fly probably at Part 161 flight school. Is that right? A Part 61 flight school. Yeah, I did.
5: It was a long, long time ago, and I'm not sure. It was a flying club in California.
3: Yes, and it was Part 61, I promise you, if it was a flying club.
5: Yeah.
3: What was your experience? Did it feel kind of rote? Because my flight instructor had her own rubric, and then I went on to work in Part 141 flight schools where we used the Piper system. I don't know if anybody remembers that, and it was all on paper. And then I went to the Cessna system. But again, like Sue and Rob were talking about, they're very regimented, and there wasn't a lot of flexibility.
5: Yeah, I mean, I was new to the whole thing, obviously, and so I didn't have anything to compare it to. For me, it was what it was. But over the years, I've come to realize that, yeah, it was a fairly traditional curriculum for learning how to fly. And since those days, I've come to believe that there are definitely better ways to do it. And it sounds like what these folks are doing is a big step along that road. I'm curious. I'm not sure if Sue or Rob. Who is this? You know, your service product thing for? Is it for the instructor or is it for the student or some combination of the both?
12: That's a great question.
11: It's for
12: all three, actually. By three, I mean the flight school as well. Chief flight instructor for a flight school often has a very difficult job figuring out what his instructors or his or her instructors are doing, how well they're doing, whether there are students that are running into roadblocks or difficulties. It's for the instructors because filling out those big flip charts about what you did on a given lesson and making useful notes is a pain in the neck, and it's really not that helpful to the next instructor. So we're trying to simplify things for them so that you can capture, you know, good notes, but also do it easily. And it's for the student. We really want the student to know, hey, what's coming next? What can I be working on? What should I be working on? What is going to be helpful for me at this point in my journey? And the system is smart enough to know, hey, you've done this this well, you're now ready for this, or hey, you probably shouldn't go on to this other item. So I hate to use the word AI, it's more like a good flight instructor would give you guidance. And the system is going to do that. So it works with your instructor. It's not meant to replace. It's not like, here, take this online thing. It's a system that helps the flight school, flight instructor, and student work together to achieve a good outcome.
11: And it also goes one step further, right? Which is we also bring the developer into the mix. So the course developers can develop within the system. It becomes a marketplace through which they can sell their courseware through the flight schools to the students. But what we also do is we reverse the flow of information. And so what we can do is by collecting information about how students are progressing and how they're having, where they're having success, we can roll that information back up to the developer so that now the developer can tweak and improve and make that coursework better so that we can, we kind of close the circle so the whole process improves.
3: Mm-hmm. That's critical because each aircraft that you're training, each student that you're training, each instructor, they're different. The training rubric's going to be slightly different.
12: Exactly.
11: Absolutely.
12: And knowing exactly where a person is and knowing enough about them is a whole lot different than, okay, you satisfied lesson four, let's move on to lesson five. It's much more than pass-fail. The lack of a fixed sequence is big. And the other thing it helps do is what a good flight instructor would do normally, and that is things like repetition. I'm going to reinforce something. Hey, we talked about this. I'm going to bring this up again later. We've got the concept of expiration. So the student who takes maybe a year to get their private pilot certificate, they do stalls and slow flight early in their training. And a lot of times, 9 months later, they're getting ready for the check ride, doing a mock check ride, and they say, oh my gosh, I haven't done this in months. I don't remember how to do slow flight. Well, if our system detects that you haven't done a certain activity, and it's listed as an expiring activity, it's going to say, hey, you know what? You haven't done slow flight in a while. Let's add that back into the list.
3: That's brilliant. That's brilliant because it's something that the flight instructor sometimes lose track of.
12: Exactly.
5: I'm looking at a picture on your website that shows a pilot referring to a tablet computer in the cockpit. I'm wondering, what's the mix? How do people use your system? Is it mostly ground-based? Is it mostly in-flight? What's the mix?
12: It's exactly what you'd expect. It is a combination. So when you're doing a lot of the ground study, you know, perhaps for the written, it's a lot like an online ground school. But then it also has quizzes that are maybe short answer quizzes that get reviewed with your instructor. So there's still a person in the process and a lot more relevant and, you know, thorough questioning involved. But when you're in the airplane, the system also allows you to use it as if you would, a real flight lesson. So we don't want people heads down in the cockpit, you know, reading something, but we do want them to say, you know, right after you've done steep turns a couple of times and you've achieved a certain competency level, to be able to record that and maybe with one click note, yeah, still struggling with altitude control or you know, some common errors, but do that without having to write things down or search for something. So we've developed a companion app that works on both iOS and Android that you can take in the airplane with you, do a lot of that, remind yourself of what kinds of items that you had planned for that flight. But it's not rigid. It's a list of potential activities as opposed to you must complete these for this lesson. And those that you complete, they serve as prerequisites for future items. Those that you don't complete, no big deal. They're back in the queue for a future.
3: Oh, that would have saved me so much labor. I used to do that for each student. I had a notepad, separate notepad. In the olden days, I also used Post-it notes, which drove my boss crazy. It would be on the wall. But

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2: 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That's our website. It's going to be continually changing as we're going to be going live here in the next month or so. There's a contact form right there where we'd love to hear from people. We'd love to hear from flight schools. We'd love to hear from developers. We'd love to hear from instructors, and figure out ways in which we can improve the product.
1: 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Sounds really exciting. Thank you.
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5: Welcome back, everyone, to Squawk 1200 on this beautiful Thursday at EAA Oshkosh. My name is Zach.
6: I'm Wireless Mike.
5: And we are joined today by Scott Holmes. He's a Formula One team outlaw racer. Scott, thanks for joining us.
7: Thank you for having me.
5: We just had Jeff Zaltman on. He's the CEO of Air Race E, this upcoming electric race. But I wanted to talk to you a little bit about being a racer just generally. You were the 2016 Rookie of the Year, new to the series and having a lot of success. What's it like up in the cockpit during an air race? Give those of us who maybe only fly commercial an idea of the difference here.
7: So the nerves are very high. So the risk is always high. So our nerves are high as well beforehand. And everybody, even the very experienced guys, still get nervous racing just because the danger and the risk is there, right? So on the ground, everybody's kind of looking at each other because you can see the other pilots all strapped in, ready to go. My feet shake pretty bad just from the adrenaline. In the air, we take off, and there's always an airplane right next to you or very close to you. So it's a eyes out of the cockpit at all times kind of race. At 50 feet, it gets kind of violent with the turbulence and everything, depending on where we're racing, what the winds are, and so on. And what's even worse is when we get caught in wake turbulence behind other airplanes, it becomes quite violent, like our G-meters peg both directions, and so it's quite a ride. And then when you're that close to somebody, it's very easy to mid-air if you're not careful. So we try and avoid that at all costs, obviously. And so there's a lot of focus and attention paid to that and following the race rules to make sure that doesn't happen. Because we all know what it means and what the consequence is.
5: And then what was your pathway into doing this kind of work? So most people who get into flying, they learn on a private pilot ticket somewhere, get a Cessna, something like that. You obviously went several steps beyond that. How did you get from the start of your career to here now?
7: Yeah, so I'm actually not a commercial pilot. I think there's only two of us that aren't. Everybody else is commercial, military, whatever, so several thousand hours. I've got like 350. Yeah, but it's all in experimentals, right, and aerobatic planes and so on. So I started in the cadet program when I was 16, and through the Canadian cadet program, actually. And they've got a program where we can actually do our glider licenses and private pilot licenses in their summer camps on scholarship. And so if you work really hard, you can get that. So that's what I did. I earned both licenses through the cadet program. So I was 17 years old, fresh out of high school, went into engineering school up north in Canada, where I'm from, in Alberta, Edmonton. Went to U of A, and in that time, like, you're busy doing a lot of homework and so on, so it's hard to fly, and what's worse is I didn't have a lot of money. So I'd in the summers, I'd make like 10,000 bucks or whatever it was, and spend about a third of that or close to half of it probably going to Manitoba to fly one of my friend's pits. S2Bs, just because it was so much fun. But the problem was, is in a week, I'd blown all this money. So after I graduated, I had to find something else that was affordable. And so pretty much all aerobatic planes are very expensive because they've got a lot of power and a lot of fuel burn, expensive cylinders. So I was really looking for something else. And so I went down to Mojave, one of their fly-ins, and saw a couple Formula planes over there and started talking to them. And they said, well, you should come check this out. So I went to Reno, and I heard the sound. When I pulled up, I parked. And I heard this, it sounded like NASCAR or something crazy. Very high horsepower. I thought, okay, this must be like 1,000 horsepower airplanes going by. It turns out it was these Formula planes with like O200s running like 4,000 RPM, 250 miles an hour. And I thought, whoa, this is like, I can actually afford this. So I started crewing for Phil Goforth, who flies Naughty Girl number 69. He taught me a whole bunch. I ended up buying a Cassett, and then kind of the rest is history. Here I am.
6: Nice. Excellent. And so you're starting to get into the e-racing also.
7: Yep.
6: And how are you going about that?
7: So the reason I got into F1 racing is because as a kid, like, I'd always build Lego.

0: Right. Design cool airplanes. I was an engineer. The only AI I ever got was working on one of the Red Bull planes. So that's kind of where my interest and focus was. So I was an engineer. I started getting into building airplanes. I interned down for a guy that built composite Lancers in California. Learned how to lay up carbon, how to body work, that kind of thing. So I had kind of – I had the interest in designing airplanes. I had the interest in building airplanes. And then I was also a pilot at the time, right? And so flying's obviously the most fun part. So we Formula One Racing incorporates all of that. None of the airplanes are kits. None of them have parts that you can just replace. They're all home-built. Even the wings are scratch-built. So no two F1 airplanes can have parts interchanged. Like, some of the wings are similar, but none of them are the same. So I got this really cool experimenting bug that F1 really feeds hard. And so all the time, we're looking at ways to make our racers go faster with gas power. And so a couple years ago, probably a year and a half ago now, Jeff, who was on last, says, well, I think it's time that we convert our airplanes over to electric and give that a shot. And so at the time, I had some friends down in California that were in the electric vehicle market. That's what they did for a living, is build electric vehicles and design them, that kind of thing, for fairly large companies. And so I started talking to them. I said, I know nothing about high voltage. I know nothing about electric motors. I know nothing about inverters, but I know how to make a propeller turn really fast. Can we work with this? And they said, yeah, I think you're onto something. And so we built a team, recruited the right people. We had to get the cooling people, the structures people, the motor people, the high voltage people, the people that do all the software programming to learn how to control this thing. We put them all together, and now I've got this really cool team that's designing this really cool power system for my little red racer. So that's kind of where we are today, is with this motor spinning now, ready to start working on getting it incorporated into the new airplane.
1: We are speaking with Scott Holmes from Team Outlaw Air Racing, and it sounds like you're just trying to switch out motors on your current airplane. Are you doing any other modifications to it?
0: Well, based on our calculations, electric motors are fairly impractical for normal airplane flying, but it works fairly well in a race with the battery weights and everything. So I still wanted to be able to fly my airplane sport flight. Like, I fly it all the time up north in Alberta. It's kind of my daily driver. I want to make a package that I can swap in a day or so between gas and electric. And so I'm trying to minimize the number of mods to my airplane to make this thing fit. So the whole group down in California is working towards the same mission, is having something that I can put in my airplane, I can tape over the cooling inlets, and it's electric. So it looks the same on the outside, but wait till you hear it.
1: So do you need to worry about cooling at all with the engine and or the batteries?
0: Absolutely. So we're going to run a very high discharge rate, and we have to with the amount of power we've got on board. My airplane's a little tiny, right? It's like 550 pounds empty. So to put hundreds of pounds of batteries in it is about all the thing can fit, because it's so small, it barely fits me. So cooling is a big problem because of our discharge rates. And so we've got, and with the 5 minutes of power on board, some of the Unlimiteds race a system called Boil Off. So they convert the Merlin's air-cooled radiators and everything over to putting the oil coolers and the coolant system into a bath of ice water. And so when the hot oil goes into this bath, the ice melts, and then eventually the water boils off as well. So when the Unlimiteds fly overhead, they actually smoke. And so that takes all air drag from the cooling drag out.
1: Hmm.
0: So we can actually do this with electric as well, which is really cool, which means there's no cooling drag at all.
2: That's fantastic. And then from a pilot perspective, I know you're still working on this plane. It's in the prototype staging right now. But what are you anticipating as some of the differences flying a gas-powered plane versus flying an electric-powered plane, especially in this racing context?
0: Yeah, so with racing, a huge part of racing is engine management and keeping the engine running. The more power we make, the faster we go. The engine's a big part of it. So we're also running very high power settings more than the engines are used to. So we can't just follow the manufacturer's guidelines. We're kind of on our own for that. So in a race, it's all about dialing the mixture right, fine adjustments here and there, maximizing the RPM, making as much power as we can. So we're running multiple knobs, right? We've got two ignition switches, which we have to turn off if the engine explodes. We've got the propeller knob if you're a sport class airplane. In our class, we're all fixed pitch, so I've got the throttle and then the mixture. The throttle's wide open, and the mixture we try and fine adjust for the maximum power. So, but with electric, it's basically one switch. Well, actually, there's two switches. So we have to first energize the system, right? Slowly bring the system up to 600 volts, or else you blow the main breaker. And then we can turn the power on properly, and then it's just one simple knob or switch or whoever we want to do it. So much simpler to control. The only other thing we have to adjust is the cooling system.
2: And
0: we're not quite sure how that's going to work yet.
2: Yeah, so you were telling us about this boil-off kind of evaporative cooling system.
0: Yeah.
2: Is that purely experimental right now, or is that something you're pursuing pretty strenuously trying to make that happen?
0: No, it's so all boil-off systems will remain experimental, as you say. They're always an experiment, and racers are always looking to make the system better. So we don't want to carry more cooling fluid than we need, whatever that is. We don't want to carry too little because then we overheat really quickly, right? So it's always an adjustment trying to figure out how much cooling you need to maintain the optimum inverter and motor temperatures, which is about 50 Celsius. So that's one of the problems with electric airplanes, especially high discharge rates, is how do you cool something to 50 degrees Celsius when the outside air temperature is almost that? It's like 40, right? So that means you need a huge radiator, which doesn't work in a racer. What do you do? So that's how we came up with the boil-off.
2: Gotcha.
1: How about liquid nitrogen?
2: That would be impressive, though I think challenging. So lastly, we've got just about 1 minute left here. I think even within aviation, air racing is still pretty niche. It hasn't yet broken into the mainstream. What would you say to someone who's a fan maybe of motorsports or something like that? Why should they give air racing a look, and where can they watch you this coming season?
0: So especially Formula One air racing is by far the part of aviation that lets you do everything from the design, the experiment, the testing, the racing. You do everything. You build it yourself. You fly it yourself. See if it works. If it doesn't, take it back. So that's the big draw to Formula Racing, and it's also affordable. So we can do a full motor overhaul for like $8,000. Hot rodding, obviously, you can spend as much as you want. You can spend $50,000 on a motor if you want, but most of us don't. So it's like I paid less than what a Honda Civic cost for my racer. So to be able to do all that for the cost of an average car is totally worth it, in my opinion.
2: Outstanding. Scott Holmes of Team Outlaw Formula One Air Racing, thanks so much for joining us.
0: Thank you very much.
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4: Thank you for joining us on Course Correction. You have made it to Wednesday of Air Venture 2024, Hump Day! Although, it's kind of not quite Hump Day in the sense that we still got to get all the way to Sunday. All right, no one's following me on that. I'm Fareed Guillot. Welcome back. Many folks believe in angels. Our next guest will tell you that they are real. Angel Flight West is an organization that provides medical-related flight services to those in impossible situations and with limited resources. Here to tell us more about it is Mary Hunter, Development Director for Angel Flight West. Welcome.
5: Thank you.
4: Glad you're here.
5: Yes, I'm excited to be here with the Angel Flight team. We're honored to be here at Air Venture and on EA Radio today to raise awareness for public benefit flying and to get more volunteers involved.
4: Public benefit flying. That's, I like it. I'm thinking, how do I describe this? But that is a wonderful way to put that out there, public benefit flying. So let's get into little details about the kind of passengers that you would help.
5: Yes. Many people are located in rural areas. This is not emergent. So many people have reoccurring treatments, treating cancer and different afflictions. Some people don't have the specialty healthcare professionals in their area. So that's who makes up the majority of our passengers that we fly. We do also have about 30% of our passengers being children. So that's another really big area that we're trying to grow, the pediatric care, and trying to help facilitate more healthcare to that audience mm-hmm. for those families.
4: So, you know, obviously a lot of people are aware of like organ donor transport flights and, you know, people who are super critical, and so there's specialized aircraft for that. This is more volunteer pilots and things like that that they're offering their own aircraft.
5: Exactly, yeah. And Angel Flight West, we've been around for 41 years. We just hit over 100,000 missions this last year, and we do about 5,000 missions each year with 2,000 pilots right now serving and volunteering their time and covering all the costs of these flights. It's truly amazing.
4: Now, you may or may not know this, but do they operate under the ATC call sign MedFlight with their...
5: We actually have Angel Flight call signs that each pilot pilot will use. Yeah.
4: Okay. Very good. So because obviously that it may not be sort of emergency. It's not necessarily emergency care, but it is compassionate.
5: And, exactly.
4: You know, got it. So tell us a story. Somebody you can share. You don't have to share names, but what are some of the kind of interesting flights that your pilots have done?
5: I mean, it's been amazing to see people that we've flown since they were children and now all the way in their 20s. Oh, sorry. So to see that journey and see those connections made between the passengers and pilots who will continue to sign up to fly that specific person to their treatment, that's always an amazing thing to see. As well as our summer camps, we do support many specialty needs summer camps. So kids, young burn victims, young cancer patients, those missions are one of our pilots' favorite to fly because they're loading up their aircraft with a bunch of kids going to camp, all nervous and jittery to make those connections, and then picking them up is like you meet a whole different kid, and mm-hmm. they've created these lifelong memories at camp because they were able to access it.
4: What are some of the training or requirements that you ask of your pilots?
5: So our requirements, and it's different for every Angel Flight depending on the area that you're with. So with Angel Flight West, we require 250 hours PIC. So that's really the major requirement. But mm-hmm. people can still sign up as volunteers under that level and then still get engaged and help with outreach. And we're building up some different potential mentorship programs, too, to help generate more attention with the younger new aviators coming into our community.
4: Right, right. Do the pilots who own their own airplanes, do they have to carry any additional insurance or things like that?
5: Yeah. We have insurance levels, but we're also looking at how we can increase that as well for our pilots and hopefully get more people engaged that don't meet that. But it's really, most people already have the minimum set.
4: So you mentioned about 2,000 pilots. I was looking through the website, and you have a large staff. There's a lot of people on that staff. Is it like a 24-hour day operation? I mean, you're trying to provide something like that coverage?
5: Yeah, we have about 19 staff, so it's kind of smaller on the side, but then with the addition of all of our volunteers and our board members, it does become quite a large village that we're all working together. We do have 24-hour coverage when we always have somebody on call, essentially. Mm-hmm. So when you call into Angel Flight West, you will always speak with someone to help you. So that's a really nice piece.
4: Wow.
5: Yeah.
4: You've been here at AirVenture before. What are some of the reason you're here? You're also having a presentation at the same time. And so what are you presenting?
5: We're having a lot of meetings with all of our partners and sponsors and trying to build up and strengthen those relationships and just really increase the support and the awareness of this mission mm-hmm. and cause. So we're so grateful to our partners and all the volunteers here that keep Angel Flight West and Public Benefit Flying part of your conversations this week. We had a really great forum presentation with Air Care Alliance yesterday, so thank you for everybody who attended that, and we'll just be around all week, so if you see us with the Angel Flight West hats or shirts, please come and say hi and ask how you can get involved.
4: Thank you for that. You're listening to EA Radio. I'm speaking with Mary Hunter, Development Director for Angel Flight West, and I'd also like to bring in Jim Hessman, who is the president of the Air Care Alliance and also on the board of Angel Flight West. Welcome, Jim.
6: Good morning. I'm not on the board.
4: Oh, you're not. Okay.
6: But it is an outstanding board of directors.
4: Oh, that's right. You're a pilot who does support.
6: I am an Angel Flight West pilot, right?
4: Yeah. So tell me some of your experiences.
6: Well, I'm based out of Phoenix, and I've been aware of Angel Flight West for years. They're one of the best-run organizations that are part of Air Care Alliance. There's one woman I've flown, she and her family, out of El Paso, Texas. And actually, it's easier for them to get to El Paso from there to Phoenix than it is to Houston.
4: Right.
6: So they've been a great family, been able to take them a few times. And Mary's right. Once you develop a relationship with people, you stay with that, and you stay in contact with them. And it's great to see, hopefully, their recovery over time. It's a very rewarding experience being a volunteer pilot, and especially for Angel Flight West.
4: You talk about the organization covers the 12 Western states, but it also includes Alaska and Hawaii. So where are those 12 Western states? Where does the West start?
5: West of the Rockies.
4: That pretty much covers it all.
5: Mm-hmm.
4: So a lot of these pilots also kind of, you know, you need a range of aircraft because it's not like the Midwest where you can just, you know, you get up a couple thousand feet, you're not going to hit anything except some radio towers. Obviously you're going to need aircraft that can get in and out of higher altitude airports and such.
5: Yeah, we have a range of different aircrafts. So we really call upon those that have that capability when we are seeing that request. So we have specific kind of groups that we can call upon in our pilot base. Mm-hmm.
4: Do you talk to the pilots at all about, like, how to comfort the passengers? And, you know, because there could be a possibility that they're dealing with an active medical issue and things like that. And you know, the extra challenge of the flight might be a little bit much for them.
5: Yeah. We go through an orientation process with each of our pilots that sign up, but also sometimes we have mission assistants that can join and help just comfort the passenger or make sure that the pilot can full focus on the flight. And other times, some of our passengers, like our children passengers, always have a parent with mm-hmm. them as well. So we brief both our pilots and our passengers of kind of proper safety requirements when flying.
4: Jim, what aircraft do you fly when you're providing these services?
6: I've got a Beech Bonanza F-33A, 1979. So it's a great airplane for this. And in the West, as Murray said, there's a lot of capabilities that these planes can do. The nice thing about Need to Fly West, if you feel any pressure to take a flight, don't, because they've got backup. So there's sometimes an anxiety with any group, no matter what part of the country it is. Mm-hmm. But they've got backup, so you never have to put that pressure on yourself. They've got a great relationship with Alaska Airlines to kind of come in and help out those patients
4: right.
6: when needed. So.
4: So you did talk about your corporate partners, but it's certainly your supporters that are businesses and other things. You talked about Alaska Airlines. Are there people like the fuel providers and other things like that also try to support the pilots?
5: Yeah, we have some partnerships with like Phillips 66 that provides a fuel discount, and we're trying to build up those different partnerships as well to provide more benefits to our volunteers when they sign up.
4: And so how can people... if you're in those Western states, or maybe you're not, and you just want to kind of participate from afar, what is a good way to get started?
5: Yeah, just head over to angelflightwest.org and sign up as a volunteer. And again, there's no pressure to fly a mission. There's no minimum per year. Sign up, get involved, and see what we're all about.
4: Go ahead, Jim.
6: And if you're not in the West and you live in the Midwest or the East, go to the aircarealliance.org website. Mm-hmm. Tell us who you are, what you're interested in, where you live, and we'll hook you up with a similar type of great group anywhere else in the country.
4: You know, I'm glad that you brought that up, because as I was typing in Angel Flight West, I saw some other Angel Flight affiliates. So I know that a friend of mine was really involved in a group down in Florida and did a lot of flying in that area, especially with some hurricane relief and things
6: right.
4: like that. So it's not necessarily just... medical issues. It's also sometimes people are stuck somewhere, and this network can really help people.
6: Yeah. There are a number of different categories of charitable aviation. This is probably the most prominent one, medical transport, but there's disaster relief, there's a pet relief, animal
4: pilots
6: rescue.
4: Pilots and paws.
6: So there's a lot of different groups that do different things. So,
4: anything else you'd like to communicate about Angel Flight West before we go?
5: Just really happy to be here, and hopefully we have a lot more pilots joining the fleet. So please check it out, and thank you so much, and enjoy the week.
4: Mary and Jim, thanks very much.
6: Thank you.
5: Thank you.
4: Mary Hunter, Development Director for Angel Flight West. This is EAA Radio.
3: Here's an interview from 2009.
7: Welcome back to EAA Radio. I'm Stuck Mike. This segment now is part of our EAA Chapter A Day series, where we've been talking to folks from chapters where things are going really well, where exemplary things are happening, and other chapters can kind of look to the leaders to see how things are going well. And with me today is John Botsford, who is a board member for EAA Chapter 59 in Waco, Texas. John, thanks for coming by.
8: We're real glad to be here.
7: So tell me a little bit about your chapter story. Things are going well. What's happened in the last few years?
8: Okay, well, first of all, this year is our 50th anniversary. Chapter 59 was chartered in 1959.
7: Wow.
8: And so with 50 years of history, We're going along real well. In the past 5 years, we've built a 5,000-square-foot hangar. The hangar is very active. We have four aircraft being constructed in that hangar at that time, and also hold our various meetings for our various events that we have. And so it's been a good thing. Membership's doing well. We had at one point gotten down to in the 60 to 70 range, and as of last week, we had broken over 120 members.
7: My goodness.
8: So we're doing well there.
7: Can you link cause and effect there? Why do you think your membership's nearly doubled in just a few years?
8: It's very simple. You have members who are interested in other people. We have a panda. Let me use an example. On the first Saturday of every month, we have a pancake supper. We advertise it in the local community and try to get the word out in the aviation community around. When the people come in, somebody puts a hand out and shakes their hands. Somebody takes their picture. We make sure they get pancakes, and we try to make them feel welcome. And we've heard this story over and over again. We sure like how friendly you are. And you know, it's people meeting people. It's not a chapter doing something, but it's people in the chapter greeting other people and making them feel welcome.
7: So clearly there's a lot of focus on hospitality when you're doing this meeting. So
8: yes, sir.
7: That's neat. So membership has grown. How many active building projects are there right now?
8: It's in our newsletter every month, and I'm trying to think.
7: Rough number.
8: But I would say there's probably pretty close to 15. And when we say active projects, I'll use myself as an example. I'm doing a restoration job on a 1958 model Ronca 7EC. And so the restoration, the building of kits, and the building from plans, we just about cover all the bases.
7: Now, as the membership has grown, have you seen a direct increase in the number of active projects? That is, as people come in, are they coming in saying, I want a place to be mentored or a place to be around folks as I get started on this project?
8: That was one of our visions from the start. You have to remember that building an airplane is not a trivial project. And so you don't have 20 people come in and 19 of the 20 start building.
7: Sure, sure.
8: You maybe have one or two. But this mentoring issue is a very important part of it. A high proportion of our aircraft that are being built are being done by first-time builders. And so they are there in the chapter, and they get the old hands to come by and say, well, here's a problem I have, or here's a tool I don't have. And mentoring is a very, very important part of it.
7: What can you characterize about the demographics, about ages? I mean, we talked to a fellow yesterday who said the average age of their membership is actually going down as they continue to grow and reach out effectively.
8: That's interesting you say that. Our chapter, when I joined about 10 years ago, was pretty much the gray hair bunch.
7: Yeah, yeah.
8: Retired people doing stuff. As we've done these activities, and again, reaching out, our age group is going down. We've had, we have a few members that are, in the early 20s to mid-20s, and then our largest growing group right now is the 30 to 45s, I would say. Still heavy on the older, but the thing that we wanted to do was to turn that number around. And we haven't turned it all the way, but we've had substantial increase in our numbers of younger people. And, you know, if you're going to go for the future, that's where you have to go.
7: Well, and the gray hair population has accumulated experiences that need to be transferred to somebody.
8: Exactly,
7: right?
8: Exactly. The wisdom and when we talk about the building, there are a lot of skills in building that they share willingly. They'll go out. I can remember one of the chapter members that was building an RV-6 and went out to where he was building it on his own. He had a small airstrip of his own. And there were times when, without calls or anything, there would be six or seven chapter members just show up. Of course, giving a lot of advice.
7: Yeah, well, you know, it's the builder's responsibility to kind of sift through and decide who he's going to listen to and not, right?
8: Exactly, yeah. Exactly. But it's sometimes conflicting, and you have to say, no, I've got to do it this way or that way. But that is a real important facet of what we do is this. Another facet that sometimes gets overlooked is the mentoring of people who want to learn how to fly. And we have we've got about four people that are current and with their instructors' ratings, and some of them are teaching. We have what we find out is a fairly rare commodity right now. We have one instructor who is certified in the new LSAs.
7: Mm.
8: And he's getting students from a radius of probably almost 200 miles away.
7: Well, you know,
8: because he's the only bird out there.
7: I have not completed training, and I'm looking for the most appropriate and least expensive way to get that done. And I am surprised at where I happen to live, and I won't talk about where that is because I don't want to get anybody in trouble, but I just do not see a whole lot of interest in CFIs becoming light sport certified or people providing light sport aircraft in which to learn.
8: I think that that's a real hurdle that the light sport is going to have to overcome.
7: Yeah.
8: What you say is very true down in our area in Texas.
7: Mm.
8: To my knowledge, there are only, it's either three or four covering that whole state of Texas, and that's a big state.
7: Yeah.
8: And the fact that our gentleman, as a matter of fact, he's our chapter chairman, is Kenny Grisham. He has people just, I'll use his verbiage, he said they're coming out of the woodwork. I think that EAA, in its own best interest, has put tremendous work in getting this LSA up and going, and I think we need to really start pushing on the instructor aspect. I keep my airplane at the Greshams, and so spend a lot of time with Kenny. And the hurdles he had to go through to get the license were not insignificant. You know, issues with insurance and issues with the airplane
7: So this is the CFI you mentioned, who has the light sport certification.
8: Yes.
7: Okay.
8: You know, he just was dog determined to get it done. Strangely enough, taking his written and his ride was probably the easiest part of it. It was these peripheral things that really made it a problem.
7: So what's the aircraft?
8: I love it. He's teaching in a Champ.
7: Okay.
8: Lovely little tail dragger, and all the students love it, and he likes it. And
7: yeah.
8: Relatively inexpensive, and it's an LSA. It's a good combination.
7: Yeah. Well, that's a phenomenon that I'm certainly with you on hoping that the things improve and that the right kinds of emphases are placed as time goes on. So
8: it's an essential thing.
7: What kind of advice would you give to chapter board members who are looking to maybe turn the ship around for things like declining membership or declining activity?
8: I think I've already suggested it, but I'm more than happy to repeat it, and that is you've got to have people who are interested in people. We put out advertisement. Our local paper has a little column that's free where you can post your meeting notices and that sort of thing, and we're good about that. We use email to put stuff out to chapters in the region around. And then I think the most important thing, we have chapter members who invite friends and acquaintances. And so you got to have a chapter member who believes in the chapter, who cares about somebody else. And when you show the care, people will get involved.
7: Hey, you know, there was a question I meant to ask you earlier, and I forgot to. I wanted you to sort of run down the list of what you know aircraft that are under construction in your chapter.
8: Oh, that's it. Be glad to. When we built our hangar, it's 5,000 square feet, and one of the ideas was to provide a place for chapter members who did not have a place to build airplanes.
7: That's huge. Hugely important.
8: Yes, it is. We can accommodate about four airplanes at a time. The most frequent venue has been those people who are in the last stage where you want to put wings on it and get it ready to fly. But we have a Velocity in there that was Remember the day when a whole bunch of members were there unloading those crates from Florida?
7: Yeah.
8: Oh, we have a peat and pole that's just about finished. It's his third time through. It's had a couple of incidents. But it's in the test hop phase. The club is building a Wagero cub that our dream is to get it finished and have a raffle. We're trying to set up a fund that will be help with the ongoing survivability of our maintenance, pay issues, you know, insurance and that sort of thing. And we want to create some stability for that. Let me see. I left one out. Our newest inhabitant is I forget the brand, but it's a gyrocopter.
7: Wow.
8: And so we've got fixed wing, we got rotary, we've got large fiberglass, we've got tube and fabric, and we've got sheet metal. We got them all there.
7: Wow. What a great story. John Botsford, a board member from EAA Chapter 59 in Waco, Texas, part of our Chapter a Day series on EAA Radio. John, thanks for coming in.
8: It was a pleasure. We thank you very much for the opportunity.
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9: Good morning, this is Digital Dave.
10: And I'm Fast Eddie.
9: And we've crammed a whole bunch of people in our studio this morning.
10: Let's do a quick head count. There's the two of us, 20, 30, 3, 4, 40. 5, 6, 7. That's a full house. I hope the AC can handle it.
9: So I hope we can handle it.
10: Oh, piece of cake.
9: We are joined by members of the EAA Concert Band. Yes. All right, why don't you guys introduce yourselves?
11: I'm Liz Leckie.
12: Dan Keene.
13: Eric Carlson.
14: Matthew Carlson.
15: Bob Northrup.
9: All right, great. Now, first thing I noticed is that she's got a bandage on her finger. Is that another one of these tragical musical injuries?
11: No, that was unrelated to music.
9: Oh, good, good. So talk to us about the Concert Band. What do you guys do?
11: Well, the Concert Band, this will be our seventh year on stage. We're back at the Theater of the Woods this evening at 6 o'clock. This is a band organized by Elton Isley. 8 years ago, we got permission from EAA to send out a message soliciting volunteers for the band. And over the years, we've had over 300 members from four countries. This year, we have about 60 members on stage from 30, 40 states. And it's a very interesting ensemble because we have an incredible range of experience, ages, and abilities. And Elton's challenge, which he does remarkably well, is to take all of us and turn us into a balanced and harmonious musical group as opposed to a bunch of people just getting together playing notes.
9: Okay, that sounds like quite a challenge.
10: That is quite a challenge.
9: I bet he'd be good at herding cats.
10: What kind of music are you going to be playing?
11: Everyone in the audience will recognize our music. We play, obviously, the Air Force's Arm Salute, or the Arm Salute with all the service songs. We're going to be playing Dam Busters March, Great Waldo Pepper March. What else are we playing tonight?
12: The highlights from the movie Planes.
9: Oh, wow.
10: Good
9: any,
10: music there.
9: You know, Queen, Def Leppard?
11: Oh, no.
12: Oh, Here Come the Mummies.
9: Yeah.
10: What? No AC/DC? Oh, I'm so disappointed.
11: But it's going to be a Pops concert. People will recognize it and enjoy the music.
9: So you're going to have the whole band up there. How long do you guys rehearse and practice before the convention?
11: Well, we don't rehearse before the convention. Music is sent out by email, and we all have the music about a month ahead of time. But we have not rehearsed as an ensemble until the Tuesday and the Wednesday of the concert Wednesday.
9: Oh, my.
13: So it's a grand total of, 3 hours?
11: About that.
13: Yeah.
9: So it's a real act of faith.
12: It can be.
10: That's amazing that you can get all these people together and put on a show that sounds remarkably good. How do you do it all?
11: Well, it goes to the dedication and work of the people working at home. The music is not extraordinarily difficult. The challenge is making it musical with an ensemble you've not played with. And it goes to the talent of Elton in terms of knowing how to work with an ensemble of that vast variety of experience and expertise, knowing how to prioritize not what needs to be done, pushing us hard enough.
9: But not too hard.
11: But not too hard. And that's a real talent he has.
9: So he's got a velvet whip.
11: He does.
12: He still makes it fun.
9: Well, that's good. And
11: so we're able to leave this event not only better pilots, but also better musicians.
9: There you go. Now, I see we got whole different age ranges here.
11: Yeah.
9: What's the oldest? What's the youngest?
14: I'm the youngest in the band.
9: Okay.
14: I'm 13.
9: 13? He's 27. What do you play?
14: Clarinet. Yeah.
9: Cool. How many pieces then? 60?
11: 60 members, approximately 60.
9: Okay, and broken up, obviously. How many horns? How many? I'm sure there's always another instrument he'd like to get.
11: I think we're always a little bit low on percussion. One of our problems or challenges is that the larger instruments are hard to transport. So we have an arrangement in town with one of the local school districts and also the Hyde Music to rent instruments. But obviously most people can't load a full trap set in their home belt.
9: Or a tuba.
10: Or a tuba.
12: Even if you got two drummers here today.
9: There you go. Well, we got some trash cans outside. They'll work in a pinch.
12: A little blue man.
9: Yeah, exactly. A little stomp.
13: Yeah, it's a little hard to get a tuba on a 737. You know what I mean?
9: Yeah, really, that doesn't go and carry it. Wait a minute, I'll make it fit.
10: Yeah, and I've heard stories of guitars that have been broken on commercial air flights. I'd hate to see somebody's tuba come out as thick as this piece of paper.
9: Yeah, you don't have one of those folding tubas? Inflatable?
11: I heard but the French horn one year said she didn't know until she came to EAA that her French horn and case weighed 22 pounds, and she now knows the cubic footage of her French horn.
9: Yeah. I imagine they weighed it down very closely.
10: See, that coming to EAA is always a learning experience.
11: Regardless.
9: How long does a concert typically run? Hour, hour and a half?
11: Oh, no. It's about 45 minutes.
9: Okay. Okay.
11: It'll be right before the Glacier Girl presentation.
9: Okay.
12: Stage time's hard to get. So.
9: Yeah, yeah.
10: Really.
9: And you guys have been doing this for 8 years.
11: This will be our seventh performance. We skipped a year. Years. That's correct.
9: Okay. Well, that's really wild. And I imagine, like every other volunteer group, you get sucked into it and you don't want to miss it again.
11: Correct.
9: So.
11: Get some other guys to talk.
9: Okay. Well, tell us about what you guys do in the real world. He's only, what, 13, you said?
14: Yep.
10: He's a kid then.
9: Then he doesn't do it. He does all the fun stuff.
14: I fly RC airplanes. I also want to work for Boeing when I grow up.
9: Okay. Engineering?
14: Yep. Yeah.
9: Cool.
14: I want to make the planes more fuel efficient, you know.
10: That's great.
9: You can make them really fuel efficient real quick. Just take the engines off.
10: That's it.
9: Then they don't use any fuel at all.
10: Of course, they don't fly well either.
9: But. I like the hat, dysfunctional veteran. Leave me alone.
15: No, that's accurate, too. I'm a retired engineer, and this is probably the first Oshkosh that I've not had to work the show. I've been in a booth every year. And I was retired back in April, so now I'm going to do some more music. I flew my RV up this year, and it's going to be fun this week for a change.
9: Yeah, it's a different experience when you're not working.
15: No, it sure is.
9: Now you get to see everything.
13: Yeah, so I'm Matthew's dad, Eric. Yeah, and I play the clarinet also, and I was really proud of my son for coming. Last year was his first year in the band, and... He was a little nervous at first, but Elton talked to him and got him pretty excited. I think the thing that kicked him off was that he got a ride in his VW Bug. So
9: there you go.
13: Yeah, yeah.
9: I thought you were going to say Elton told him, don't worry, you can hide behind the other clarinets.
13: Well, he did. I shouldn't admit this, but he said, okay, if you're really super nervous about performing on stage for the first time, he said, all I want you to do is come and breathe.
9: There you go.
10: Hey, that works.
13: But he did a fantastic job last year. So,
9: and then Elton gave him a solo.
13: almost. So.
9: How many pieces in your repertoire or music, that is?
15: Like we're doing 10.
11: We're doing
9: ten different pieces this year. Wow.
12: And I'm Dan Keane, and I've been coming up here since 1976. It's my 38th year in a row. So sure seen this place grow, and more than happy when found out about the concert band. I play both trumpet and drums, and like you were talking about earlier, it's a heck of a lot easier to haul a trumpet up here than the drums. So my hat's off to Bob for getting a trap set up here. I'm going to play drums this year, and I'm almost afraid to admit it, but I work for the FAA, so
9: I saw that on your shirt. Oh boy. And he's here to help.
12: I'm here to help. You know, we're not happy till you're not happy. So, but
9: go.
12: No, we have a blast. I'm here on vacation, and so like all pilots, you know, we go to the airport all year long, and then on vacation we go to an airport.
9: Go to the airport, right?
12: Love it up here, though. Got the family, the grandkids. It's just the place to be.
9: Well, where's everybody from?
11: I'm from Michigan. One thing I don't think we said before is that all members of the band are EA members. Pilots, spouses, builders,
9: people
11: vendors.
9: Roped into it.
11: We have an EAA staffer with us now.
9: All right.
11: Everyone on stage is a member.
9: Cool. Where are you guys from?
12: Lafayette, Indiana for Dan.
9: Okay.
13: The Seattle area, Seattle, Washington.
9: Wow, that's a long ride.
15: North Carolina.
9: That's a longer ride. North Carolina, he said, in case you didn't hear it, because he's like way over in the corner. And the producers are getting ready to scout me.
10: Yet again. Hey, I was wondering.
9: Too late, though.
10: Do you people take requests by any chance? Because I sure would love to hear your version of Freebird.
9: Oh, my God.
12: Oh, Freebird. We got it. Not a problem. And you got it, Evita.
9: Yeah, yeah, there you go.
12: We got it for you.
9: Wow.
13: Back in black.
9: And the producers are now going, Inagata, what? They never heard it.
12: Yeah, well, I'm old, so.
9: Yeah, yeah, exactly.
11: Actually, one of our members has done arrangements for the band, and she is planning on doing an arrangement next year for a number I'm not familiar with. But one of our early pieces was called The Experimenter March, composed by someone, and it actually had, for percussion, power tools.
9: Oh, my goodness.
10: Jeez.
12: And they always take it out on the drummers.
9: Yeah, exactly. But they had to scratch the piece. You couldn't get enough extension cords. Well, I'm really glad you guys are here. It sounds like a fun time will be had.
10: You know, one thing about that piece, though, I'm pretty sure it's the first time in history where you've had to make sure that your portable instruments were all fully charged.
9: Yeah.
11: Exactly.
9: And don't drill through the music.
15: Exactly. One of the things that was fun, we performed that about 4 years ago, and we actually got a lot of the trumpet players to join in with us, too, and they were slamming things and beating on things, and they had more fun than they were playing their trumpets.
9: Okay. Now, do you guys ever heard of the Portsmouth Symphonia? There was a band in England where everybody showed up, but they had either never played or they had never played that instrument. And they sat down and played.
12: Oh, let's do it.
9: And
12: I'm
11: let's
12: ready.
11: Do it.
12: They
11: actually,
12: let's do it.
11: Maybe we should play musical chairs in the band.
9: And that's exactly what they did. The musicians they had, they swapped instruments. They actually put out an album. And like 2001, Also Sprach Zarathustra and Rolling Stones. And it's hilarious because they're as bad as the worst high school bands. So anyway, so what time tonight?
11: 6 o'clock.
9: Be there or not be there, where?
10: Theater in the Woods, maybe?
11: Oh, Theater in the Woods.
9: Theater in the Woods, yep. Absolutely. I'm glad to see that they're getting more busy down there again.
11: Yeah, so are we. We were thrilled to be back on stage.
9: Now, do you guys wait? Is there a theme every year you wait for? You know, can't wait to get the music. I want to get started.
11: Actually,
9: what are we doing?
11: The theme is aviation. All the music will have aviation related somehow. For example, Planes, Rocky, the title for that is Fly With Me. Right.
9: Mm-hmm.
11: The air service songs, Dam Busters wasn't that an air bombing movie?
13: So last year we did Air Force One.
11: You know, all the music we've ever done had an aviation tie of some kind. So that's basically the theme.
9: I think you guys are ready to do a silent movie like they did the other night with The Pianist.
12: That wasn't so quiet. We listened to the piano till about midnight.
9: Yeah. Oh, yeah. They had it.
10: We did, too.
9: I mean, you guys doing a full movie soundtrack? That'd be pretty cool.
12: Let's do it.
9: Where's Elton? Get him over here.
12: Yeah, you
9: betcha. So all pumped up, ready to go.
11: Yep. Rehearsal this afternoon at 2 and performance at 6.
9: All right. So if you want to beat the crowd, go to the rehearsal.
12: Hey, come on over.
10: I think that would actually be pretty interesting to see how everything is handled behind the scenes, you know, how bad Elton blows his top.
11: he is incredibly cool.
10: Oh, if he were to work here at EAA Radio, we'd find a way to fluster him.
9: All right, well, thank you guys for coming on over. This is various members of the EAA band. Concert tonight, 6 p.m., Theater in the Woods. Everybody be there. Everybody.
12: Please.
9: Everybody.
12: Yay. We want a full house.
9: Because they already told us that they'll come and hunt you down if you don't show up. All right, this is Digital Dave.
10: And I'm still Fast Eddie.
9: And this is EAA Radio.
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7: Many people who fly into Oshkosh remember the first time they did it, and we're talking to someone who's just done it for the first time. Hi, Lindsay. Introduce yourself, please.
17: My name's Lindsay Lyandakis.
7: And where are you from?
17: We are from Conroe, Texas.
7: And this is not your first time at Oshkosh, right?
17: It is not. This is my fourth year at Oshkosh.
7: So talk through what's unique about this year.
17: My 19-year-old son and I, who are newly minted private pilots, flew our 150 from Conroe, Texas and arrived into Oshkosh.
7: That's a big deal.
17: Very.
7: let's bring your son in. Caleb, hi. Welcome.
18: Hi.
7: So you're a private pilot. Did you get your ticket first?
18: I got mine February, and then she got hers April 1st. So a couple months gap there.
7: Was this a race?
18: It kind of almost turned into one. I started long before she did, and then she started catching up quick, and I was like, oh, I actually got to study. Like, oh, okay, I better get on that. And then, it was a friendly race. But yeah, we needed the competition.
7: Talk through this. There's a story inside here.
17: So Caleb soloed just before we left for Oshkosh 2022. And I stood on the side of the runway thinking to myself, could I do that? I don't think I could do that. For years, I wouldn't even touch the yoke flying in the previous 3 years. I wanted nothing to do with it. It was too technical. I didn't like it. I didn't want to do it. And then I watched my son do it and thought, maybe I could do that. And then we got to Oshkosh, and just the buzz and the hubbub and just kind of the love of aviation that kind of flows through everybody kind of spurred me a little bit further. And we got home, and I asked my husband to take me for a ride in our Cessna 150 to make sure that I could do it. And then a month later, I started training in the middle of August, so not even a month after we got home from Oshkosh last year. And then we just jammed on through it, had a study buddy, and went for it. We did.
7: So you were each other's study buddies then?
18: Absolutely, oh, yeah.
17: Yes, absolutely.
7: Caleb, what did you think when your mom, like, decided that she was going to take on this challenge?
18: I don't really know. I was like, no way. And then she started doing it. I was like, okay, way, she's doing it. And then we just kind of went from there.
7: So, Lindsay, when you think about all the time that you've spent in an airplane and less than interested in doing it yourself, and this big change that's happened in the last 12 months, how do you make sense of that?
17: I can't, honestly. I wish that I would have done it sooner. There's a time and place for everything, and there's seasons for everything. And I just don't think it was my season yet. It just wasn't my time yet. And now I just understand how much has went into it, all the years that we've done, all the things that we've done. I have a greater appreciation for my husband and, you know, planning and figuring it out and getting everybody where we were supposed to be safely.
18: Can we take all this stuff?
17: Can we do this? Yes. I just have a greater appreciation for it, I think, and I wish that I probably should have done it sooner.
7: Talk through some of the training. Who's your instructor? Was it a member of your family? Was it somebody you knew? Did you have the same instructor? Things like that.
17: My first instructor was a family friend. His name was Cash. We were kind of having some struggles with scheduling because he works full-time and I don't. So it was kind of hard to get everybody lined up. And then Austin Flitton is our current instructor. He's also doing our IFR now. So he got us through to check ride.
7: Wait, you just buried the lead. He's doing our IFR now?
17: Yes, we've both started IFR training already.
18: He got his CFII for us, actually, because we were taxiing in one day, and he's like, oh, I don't actually have my double I. And I was like, you're going to get it. And then she got on his butt, and then he has his double I now.
17: Yep. He was like, no, I'm good. I was like, no, I don't think you understand. You are our instructor, and you are going to instruct us through this. And he was like, we joked through, you know, a couple landings and ha-ha'd, and then he still was just, you know, feet in the sand about it. It's like, nope, nope. And then he was like, okay, my check ride's next month. We were like, what? So we were excited that he did that.
7: That's amazing.
17: Yes.
7: Your energy then is kind of driving a lot of things.
17: I think so.
7: I see it on the t-shirts you guys are wearing, which say Oshkosh Bound.
17: Yes.
7: With a red star of Texas in the middle of it.
17: Yes. And they have our quote-unquote call signs on the back. So we're Shorty and Macho, or Caleb and I. And then my husband's is MD because he's our mechanical dragon. We have a friend with us, Coco. And then our 12-year-old is Cuckoo.
7: Okay. So just in case people see you around the field this week, they'll know.
17: They'll be like, Shorty! Yes, it'll be me.
19: We're talking with Lindsay Lyon-Dakis and her son Caleb here at AirVenture 2023. This is Gracie J. So Lindsay, I have a question for you. Did you have any doubts while training, even if you could do it?
7: And how'd you get past those doubts?
17: I am not going to lie. I doubted myself my entire training. The only way I got through it was my family behind me cheerleading me and telling me, like, you're doing awesome. You're doing great. Like, the excitement and the encouragement is what kept me going. Did I doubt that we could get here? No. because I had Caleb with me. So we joke that Caleb and I make the perfect pilot because Caleb is really solid in his abilities and his flying skills. And I'm a super planner. I'm good on the radio. I'm good with frequencies. Like, teamwork makes the dream work. That's kind of our joke, right? I knew that we could do it together. Would I have done it by myself? This year, probably not. Next year, absolutely. But this year, no. I thought two newly minted pilots, we should probably be one really awesome pilot together.
19: Do you think because you and Caleb were doing your training at the same time, I mean, Caleb, you were a little bit farther ahead than your mom. Do you think seeing his progress and since you were currently in it, motivating your mom helped you, Lindsay?
17: Seeing him solo is what motivated me to start. Beyond that, I think we kept each other motivated.
18: I think you catching up motivated me most of the time.
17: Yes.
18: It kept me going. We just stayed right there next to each other.
17: I think what made it easier, too, was I could go home and be like, okay, I don't understand what just happened, or, hey, can you guys help me with this density altitude? Boy, me and density altitude went round and round, and Caleb was like, Mom, it's simple. Here we go. I'm like, okay. So just knowing that I had somewhere to go and we could bounce off of one another, anything that we were struggling with or we didn't understand, or and Chris also was instrumental in answering the questions or, you know, telling us where we could find the answer or just explaining. He's a great teacher too. So like I have two great teachers. Caleb and Chris are both great teachers. So I always had somewhere to go.
7: Talk us through the trip up here. Legs, stops, weather, things like that. Yeah, you're laughing because nothing happens the way it's planned, right?
18: So where we're from generally, you have a runway with nothing at the end of it. So we come into
17: Bierce, Arkansas,
18: right?
17: Just outside of Hot Springs.
18: So this is the first time we've flown around anything that even resembles a mountain. And Mama's flying. So we're just staying really high over the mountain because we're a little scared of the mountain because we're from Texas.
17: Of the mountains.
18: And then we're just very high into the runway. And then, so long story short, we get into the airport. Well, then we're full and heavy again. We're full of gas. And we go to take off. And I'm like, wow, those trees are getting close very fast.
17: Closer.
18: I'm climbing as fast as we can, which is not very fast, and just the trees were scary. So we really learned the significance of runway length. You might be able to land there, but can you take off heavy is the is the kicker on that one.
17: Our family motto is we have an attitude of flexitude. We are always flexible because aviation never goes as planned, right? So we made our first fuel stop. Our second fuel stop was in Missouri, just outside the other side of Springfield. Landed there, fueled up. There were no tie downs, and a storm was coming through the next morning. So we were like, all right. So we made a couple phone calls, got a hotel, got tie downs, and hopped up, took a 15-minute flight, and flew into Springfield. Landed there, no problems there. Tied down, went to a hotel. Nothing but Whataburger was open. But we're from Texas, so Whataburger was like home. We were like, yes. waited out the storm. We got out of Springfield Friday early afternoon with plans to land in Oshkosh Friday just before arrivals end. And the Mooney that we were with would have made it. Our 150 was not going to make it. So we had to make another stop.
7: Airport were to close before you got
17: airport,
7: here, right?
17: Yeah. The airport was going to be closed.
18: We would have made it at like 8:15 and we're like, we still need a fuel stop. We're not going to make
17: it. We would have been waving on our way by. So we stopped in Monroe, Wisconsin, which was a great little airport, fueled up, and then pulled into Fond du Lac Friday evening. And then a friend of ours, who rescues us almost every year. Almost every year we have an issue and we end up staying with our friend Steve Ivey. He came and picked us up and we went to dinner and we crashed his hotel room. Like he let, there were six of us in the hotel room last night. So he let us crash his party. And then we got up super early this morning and arrived into Oshkosh.
18: Beat the mass arrivals, got here,
17: yes.
18: And now we're sitting here.
17: Which is amazing. We like high-fived just after that yellow dot. It was awesome. A little intimidating getting into, trying to figure out where you fit into that line
18: especially
17: of
18: when
17: airplanes.
18: You're barely doing 90 knots. Barely.
17: And we were trying to arrive together. So we were all of 90 knots and Chris was kind of 90 knots. So Just trying to keep the 150 in the Moonie.
18: Very small margin where the speeds of the 150 in the Moonie are even somewhat equal.
17: Yes.
7: Well, I'm impressed that you found a space where they do.
18: Yeah. We found a spot to squeeze in, and he squeezed in right behind us and made it in. No problems all the way in.
7: So what's the big lesson that you would want somebody listening to your story to take away from it?
17: To just go for it. Like, if the thought is even there, go for it. Go take a discovery flight. Go see if it even fits. And if it does, hammer down and go for it and enjoy every second of it. And find a buddy.
18: Yeah.
17: Because I think the buddy made the difference, quite honestly. And I'm super glad that it was my own son.
18: Gonna have to see me all the time.
7: That's Caleb Liandakis and his mom, Lindsay, who

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1: Two way, wrong runway. What kind of mitigation programs is NATCA working on to deal with that?
2: Well, I think what we're doing right now is a lot of education, right? We're trying to, a lot of, because the numbers are really going through the roof, and this is a big ticket item with us. It's a big ticket item for the agency. The numbers are climbing. The mitigations, we're still working on mitigations. What we're doing right now mostly is education, trying to teach people some of the causes, and some of the numbers are pretty staggering, quite honestly. So wrong surface landings and approaches since 2016, 905 of them. We've had 48 since April, and this data is about 6 weeks old. And you sit there, what we're doing is we're gathering data, right? So you look at 1% military, 97% occurred when statute visibility was 3 miles or greater, 86% during daylight hours. So we're gathering data, and we're working with the agency on mitigations. And it's not just GA. It's commercial aircraft also. If you look at some of the numbers, top facilities with wrong surface landings and approaches, Baltimore leads them all. Right, so it's not just GA, but GA is a large component of it, no doubt. So we're gathering data, we're out here talking about it, and we're trying to educate pilots that this is a problem. So, and I will tell you, yesterday, COO Terry Bristol came by the booth, and the first thing she asked us, "Are you teaching about wrong surface operations?"
1: And then the data you're giving me there, 97% of these occur with 3 miles visibility or greater, 86% during daytime. So we're getting a picture that this is not a visibility issue. And you mentioned Baltimore. Baltimore's got a complex runway geometry. Is that something that we're looking at, these different factors like that?
3: Yeah, without a doubt. You know, you led off by saying it's fairly rare. As Jim said, the numbers are climbing. We actually had just two in the system just yesterday. We are averaging at least one a day. While there are factors outside the pilot's control, such as airport geometry and environmental issues, that is indeed a factor. 75% of them all happen on parallel runways. And then if you add in parallel runways with staggered threshold, that number actually starts to climb. So with the numbers that Jim gave, parallel runways, GA pilot, daytime in VMC conditions, we have to ask ourselves as pilots, you know, your audience, does that describe our flying? I think it does. And so we have to be aware that we are highly susceptible, and we are a good statistic for this happening to us.
4: Now, a lot of this sounds like it happens, especially when you're in VFR flying, you're not using some sort of electronic navigation to get yourself to the runway. Is that something that we could try to encourage pilots to use electronic navigation to get to the runway, even on a beautiful, clear day? And might that help?
3: So first and foremost, yes. While we there's the factors outside of our control, such as runway alignment, that sort of thing, we can always cross-check ourselves with dialing in the localizer, dial in the ILS. When you taxi out for departure, roll onto the runway, check that DG. Make sure you're on the correct heading. So there are things we can do. There's additional components, though, in addition to the stuff outside of our control. There's a human factors issue, and that's the part we never really talk about, and we don't get trained when we do our private pilot one. We don't get training on human factors. But three of the most common causes is distractions in the cockpit. Maybe we're giving a sightseeing tour or something like that, and we've got passengers that are trying to pick their house out or something like that, right? Maybe we fly with our pets in the cockpit, and then they become a distraction. There's all sorts of potential distractions. We also have communication problems, but probably first and foremost is a little something called expectation bias. Expectation bias. We see it all the time. People have on their minds a particular runway, they're hell-bent on going there, no matter what happens. There are other factors, such as expecting the next airport they come upon to be their airport of intended landing. And, you know, we've seen this in professional flight crews, landing at the wrong airport. You think, how can that happen? And that leads us into the third and last one, which is complacency. Complacency, going through the motions, just doing a routine task and not really giving it its proper thought. Those are our biggest problems.
4: Okay, those are the problems. What are the solutions that you guys are working on?
3: So, again, the education.

0: education piece that Jim talked about with using the electronic oversight, the backup, without a doubt. Well, let's focus on our phraseology. This is something we can do. We can use the correct phraseology, eliminate the doubt. And we always tell pilots, if you're in doubt, ask. Ask. You're never going to go wrong that way. And then the complacency piece. Realize that there is inherent risk in flying, and we need to not just go through the motions. You got to use those checklists. Sometimes you got to slow down. Ask for oversight. Maybe, you know, on our cockpits and our flight decks, as general aviation pilots, we don't necessarily seek help from our passengers, but they're part of our flight crew, right? Let's get them involved. And asking air traffic, you know, am I where I think I am? Ask for that help. Ask for a progressive taxi, whatever it be.
1: I think one of the things, I've had some discussions with some people at FAA airports recently. Why don't we try what they do here at Oshkosh? Why don't we try, like, Lincoln, Nebraska leads the nation by far with GA airports, and the numbers are pretty staggering. Why don't we try DOTS? I mean, maybe that works. What happens at Lincoln, Nebraska is a perfect scenario. The parallel runways and the big and the small. They see the big, hit the big. It makes sense. That's your brain's telling you to do that. Why don't we try some DOTS and just see if it works, see if it helps at all.
2: A lot of things we could consider. We're speaking with Richard Kennington and Jim Ullman of the National Air Traffic Controllers Association. Want to shift gears a little bit. We've talked about ADS-B a lot on this show so far this week. It's hugely important to pilots. We've talked about equipage and how it can benefit them. What does ADS-B look like from the controller side of things? How does it change things for you?
1: Okay, well, first off, I want to start with, we didn't decide you needed ADS-B. Let's be clear. That was the FAA. That was not us. We're along for the ride just like everybody else is. But we get this question a lot at our booth. And what we see by far the biggest benefit is increased surveillance in high terrain. No doubt about it. You know, being a controller from the Northwest, you know, MIAs of 17,000 feet and big holes out there with radar. That's by far the biggest benefit to us. And as controllers, surveillance and communication, that's our two number one things. That's the biggest benefit we see right off the bat. I think there's going to be some other benefits. One of the things we're looking at with the agency is altitude intent. So especially we have a percentage of our operational errors are hearback readback, right? That's the natural, again, back to that expectation bias. We think we heard or we think we said the right thing. But with altitude intent piped into our system, we can now see exactly what that aircraft has dialed into their box.
3: So with better radar coverage, would that not also give the pilots better services from you guys?
1: Oh, absolutely. I mean, some of these people have flown in the mountainous terrain, these airports, what we call one-in, one-out airports, right? They may just have an RNAV approach or a GPS approach. It could take 15, 18 minutes to fly the full approach starting at a higher altitude. And basically, the airport's closed. Nothing we can do until we get this aircraft on the ground. Or reverse that departure until we get up on radar, 13,000, 14,000 feet. It's going to increase the utilization of some of these airports.
0: And not only that, there's also the added benefit of, and we've seen a number of examples of this, where somebody's out there not utilizing ATC services, but they're in our airspace. And we recognize that there's a conflict with another aircraft. Now, we're not talking to either one of them, but because the call sign comes through ADS-B, we can reach out to that aircraft, see if they're on the frequency, to let them know there's traffic out there and you need to be looking out for
1: and
0: it.
1: A lot of pilots have told us, I don't talk, but I listen, right? So we could just make a call in the blind, and there's a large percentage of the GA pilots are listening, and we have some proof that it's worked.
2: And then you guys run the NATCA booth all week here at EAA. You talk to a lot of pilots. What do you have coming up that pilots might be interested in, something they could come and see and learn a little bit more about ATC?
0: We have classes every day starting at 9, again at 10:30, and then at noon. Specifically tomorrow, I would encourage people to come over to the Pilot Proficiency Center at 2 o'clock, where we're going to talk a little bit more about this wrong surface operations. Again, people may figure that it doesn't apply to them, but if you look at the statistics, each one of us here at the show this week, I think are high probability for becoming a statistic.
2: And then we'll go back to the wrong surface operations for just a little bit. I think sometimes there's a hesitancy for people to point out if they see someone else make a mistake. So you're on a taxiway, you see a plane coming in, it's clearly lined up for the wrong runway, but you're like, I'm sure he knows what he's doing. I don't want to say anything. I don't want to speak up. How do you help people to overcome that tendency and say, you know, it's the post 9/11 thing, right? If you see something, say something.
1: Well, exactly right. And, you know, and ultimately, what's the worst case scenario? Well, think about the worst case scenario, right? It's fatalities. So if it's a matter of raising your hand and saying something or possibly something really, really bad happening, I would certainly choose, I'll raise my hand and say something. I've done it in the past, and I'm not afraid to stick my foot in my mouth when I'm wrong.
3: Excellent. And where is that forum again tomorrow?
1: It's at the Pilot Proficiency Center, just on the other side of the tower. I will say that our ATCNU forums that we've done all this week, and we've had just amazing attendance, 220 pilots standing around. The opportunity to exchange information between pilots and controllers is invaluable, and we really, really enjoy it.
2: Well, and then we'll finish up. We've got just about a minute left. What can pilots do? We all come here to AirVenture, have a great time, get a lot of interchange, but then we all go back to our home facilities, our home airports. If a pilot out there wants to be able to see behind the curtain, get a look at the scopes, the tower cabs, what's not, how can they do that? How can they get in touch, try and tour their local facility?
1: Well, I mean, honestly, the best way to do it would be email me. I'll give it to you real quick. My email address is jullmann, U-L-L-M-A-N-N, at natcadc.org. And we spend a lot of time out here setting that up, and I can get them in any facility, no problem.
2: Outstanding, and I would encourage everyone to do that. Richard Kennington, Jim Ullman of the National Air Traffic Controllers Association, thanks so much for joining us.
1: Thank you.
2: Folks, this has been Squawk 1200. Stay tuned to EAA Radio On the Fly. 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
5: Good morning. Welcome back to From the Stand. I'm Steve Buss. Very honored to introduce our next guest, Lieutenant Colonel Harry Stewart. Good morning, sir, and welcome to the show.
6: Thank you.
5: You are one of the Tuskegee Airmen.
6: Yes,
5: that's
6: correct.
5: Who is here today, one of the originals.
6: One of the originals, correct.
5: Very pleased to have you here, sir. How did you become interested in aviation?
6: Well, during the 1930s, this was a popular thing among youth at that time,
5: sure,
6: to build model aircraft and aspire to be people like James Cagney and those people that were playing in Dawn Patrol and those movies, that silent movies that were coming along at the time. And then World War II came along, or the beginning of World War II, and a lot of us who were of age and had to register for the draft. And since the taking pilot training was a voluntary type of thing,
5: right,
6: I volunteered, took the examination, passed the examination, and went on to train as a cadet.
5: Had you had any pilot training before?
6: Never.
5: During the service?
6: Never gotten an airplane before. In fact, the first time I got an airplane was entirely different than what I thought it would be like, you know.
5: How was, I mean, what did you think it was going to be like, and...
6: Well, we used to make these little, what they call push carts, mm-hmm, when we were youngsters, and we had the controls on the front, the pedals or the wheels on the front there,
5: sure,
6: and to turn left, right, you would push the left pedal in, and to turn left, you would push the right pedal in. Well, it's just the opposite in the aircraft there, and that's what I did, trying to transfer that early
5: muscle memory there.
6: Muscle memory, yes.
5: Oh, my. So where did you train?
6: I trained down in Tuskegee,
5: you did.
6: Alabama.
5: Okay. And when did you join the service? When did you?
6: I went in March 20th, 1943.
5: So the Tuskegee Airmen training program had already been...
6: Had already started in 1941.
5: Right.
6: Yes.
5: Talk about your training, how you progressed from the primary trainers up to the T-6.
6: That's right. I went in a group called the College Training Detachment at first, and we got 10 hours orientation in the Cub. Then we went over to the Air Base, and we started the regular curriculum of the Air Force there. I flew the PT-19, Fairchild PT-19, and then basic, the BT-13, and then finally... The last phase was advanced flying the AT-6. After that, after I graduated, I got 10 hours in the P-40 Warhawk, and then trained in Walterboro, South Carolina, in fighter tactics, and flew the P-47 and went from over there to overseas to Italy and joined the 332nd or the Tuskegee Airmen that were there at the time, and flew long-range bomber escort missions. I got 43 missions in, and it was quite an experience.
5: And when you say long-range bomber escort, that says to me P-51 Mustang, right?
6: P-51 Mustang, that's okay. Right. And long-range as far as Berlin, so that was a 1,600-mile round trip.
5: Gosh, a long time.
6: Yeah, right. A long time to sit in one place.
5: Right.
6: You know, right.
5: And especially because the Mustang can go so much faster than the bombers.
6: So. Yes, that's right. So we had to weave over them to keep the same ground speed as they did. They were traveling at maybe 190 or 170 miles an hour, and we were doing 250 and 70 or something like that. So we had to weave and make S-turns over them in order to maintain the same ground speed.
5: And you said 43 missions before the end of the war.
6: Yes.
5: Okay. And do any of those missions stand out as maybe more exciting or more memorable than others?
6: They were all pretty exciting. Yeah. The first missions I flew, I didn't know what was going on. I had no idea whatsoever what was going on, and that was exciting. And then, I remember, you know, the groups that we'd escort going out with, and they would put out these, they'd get at altitude, and they put out these contrails or vapor trails. And the four engines putting out these vapor trails, and you multiply that times the number of bombers that were flying out, and could be as much as 400 or 500 of them there. It was a sight that I don't know if we'll ever see any sight like that again. I think it was a one-time experience as far as the aero was concerned.
5: Right. Let's hope it is a one-time experience for that kind of war effort. Right. You may have mentioned it, and I just blanked out on it, but where were you based with the Mustang?
6: That was overseas in Italy, and it was Ramitelli, Italy, and that was, you know, as you look at Italy and you look at the heel with the jettisoning out, we were stationed just around that area.
5: Okay. So after the war, you stayed in the service?
6: No, in 1950, I got out of the service, and I decided I wanted to go back to school, so I went to New York University College of Engineering and got my degree in mechanical engineering. And after I graduated from school there, I decided to go up the corporate route, and that's where I was ever since. Of course, there was a blank era in there where I wasn't flying, but when I was 82 years old near Detroit there, I had opportunity to start flying again.
5: Oh, good.
6: I started flying a motor glider, and that's a Schweitzer glider with a motor fashioned to the plane to take off with. And I flew that out here about 7 years ago the Oshkosh Festival.
5: Right? That would be a long flight.
6: That was 5.5 hours.
5: From the Detroit area?
6: From Detroit coming out here, yeah. 5.5 hours.
5: And so
6: traveling at 90 miles an hour.
5: Exactly,
6: yeah,
5: exactly.
6: Right.
5: So you are a flying octogenarian. A
6: flying octogenarian, that's right, exactly.
5: Not many, but there's more and more as our lifespan continues. Yeah. Flying octogenarian means that you're still an active pilot after the age of 80.
6: Right,
5: anyone
6: exactly.
5: Anyone who's wondering. So the motor glider, for those who don't know, you basically take off with the engine, get up to altitude, shut it off.
6: And that's what I used to enjoy in the summertime. I'd get up at altitude there, and, you know, if it's a good hot day with thermals out there, I'd shut the engine off and just glide around for about an hour or two, you know.
5: Yeah. What fun.
6: What fun. Yes. What fun.
5: I'd like to take you back to 1947 because you actually won the Top Gun trophy that year.
6: Well, to make the record straight there, I was on the winning team.
5: The winning team.
6: And
5: okay.
6: There were three of us
5: yes.
6: on the winning team. And the contest was broken up into two groups. One was the jet group, and one was the piston group there. And it was the Continental Gunnery Meet, which when the participants in the meet were from the continental United States.
5: Right.
6: None of the guys that were overseas. But anyway, the 332nd, which is better known as the Tuskegee Airmen, and the team of three, we won the competition for the piston aircraft there.
5: and then the trophy mysteriously disappeared.
6: The trophy mysteriously disappeared. I won't go into any speculation as to why it disappeared and that type of thing, but it was rediscovered again by a young lady, a historian, Zelly Orr, and she found it in a warehouse in Dayton, Ohio, at the air base out at Dayton, Ohio. And now the Tuskegee Airmen said, well, we want that trophy because it was some of our guys that won the trophy, and the Air Force says, no, no, no, that's ours. So they put it in the museum that they have out in Dayton, Ohio,
5: right.
6: And they're taking care of it very well.
5: Very good. And as I understand, your team was not really well-equipped compared to some of the other ones, but again, like the Tuskegee Airmen, you overcame the circumstances to come
6: yeah.
5: on top.
6: Yeah, well, it wasn't the most modern of aircraft we flew, but the planes we flew, it was good. You know, we flew the P-47N,
5: okay.
6: which was the latest model of the P-47, and they only made 1,500
5: right.
6: of them, and it was a unique aircraft because it was designed actually for what they thought would be a protracted war or flying from Okinawa to Japan.
5: Right.
6: So it had a 10-hour endurance on it there, and to make the pilot as comfortable as possible, they even had an automatic pilot.
5: Oh, my goodness. I did not realize that
6: right.
5: on the
6: P-47N. Yes, okay. yeah.
5: You are here this week. You're also helping to support the Red Tail Rise Above experience up at Kid Venture.
6: Yes.
5: Have you, you been able to spend a lot of time there so far?
6: Yes, I have. And, you know, a wonderful group, you know. This is the closest I've been to the group. I've heard of them before. I've read about them a lot and met some of their members. But this time I've met a lot of their members there, and it's been an enjoyable experience.
5: And you've been helping the children go through the...
6: Yes, yes.
5: Children and adults go
6: over
5: through
6: there. Over at the adventure there, yes. yes.
5: Through the trailer
6: right.
5: and see the movie and everything. How does it feel knowing that your story from World War II continues to inspire today?
6: Well, I'm a little amazed because when it happened, when I was actually going through it, I never thought that it'll be a historical reference later on. And I'm just surprised, and it's made me very happy.
5: Lieutenant Colonel Harry Stewart, one of the original Red Tail Tuskegee Airmen, sir, I appreciate you taking time out of your busy schedule to visit with us this morning. And if folks want to see you, you will be up with the Red Tail Rise Above exhibit
6: yes,
5: up
6: that's
5: at Adventure
6: right. yeah.
5: throughout the week.
6: Right. Okay. Steve, thank you very much.
5: Thank you very much, sir.
6: All right. Good.
5: Have meeting. A great rest of your AirVenture.
6: Right.
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7: Hi, we're back on EAA Radio. I'm Jack Hodgson, and I'm here with Amy Labota, and we're talking to a lot of really fascinating people here at AirVenture 2025. Right now, we're being joined by a couple of gentlemen from a company called Flight One Aviation Technologies. We're being joined by the president of the company, Jim Rhodes, and also the lead technician, Calvin Frakes. Jim, tell us a little bit about what you guys are up to.
8: Yeah, well, we've been doing this a long time, since actually the history of the company goes back to almost, well, history of my involvement in simulation, rather, is back to almost 1995. And back then, I don't know if this is appropriate for the conversation, but back then, it was really a handful of people that were basically trying to hack the sim, and you know, the flight Microsoft's flight simulator is where we started. And a couple guys on CompuServe, you know, we were just young, inquisitive guys that really weren't a part of the industry, but there were a few people that noticed people like me and the guys that were doing this. And one of those companies was originally back in the day was Abacus. And we, at that time, I also was working with some of the people at BAO, which was Bruce Artwick organization. And they originally came up with Flight Shop. And BAO was bought out by Microsoft. So some of the guys that I worked with there eventually ended up working with me. And so it's kind of a long, sordid story. But here we are, you know, fast forward today. And, you know, we our focus is on certified AATD trainers.
9: Flight One was originally born out of the entertainment industry. That's how we started getting the name out there, is appeasing anything from transport category airplane to down to the 162 and everything in between. What we learned very quickly was the level of accuracy that customers needed, even at a low-end, low-priced product. We saw the potential into making this into the aviation training device market. But we learned that customers' requirements and demands were really high. The joke around the table has always been customers want a simulator that does a 152 all the way to a 747 and everything in between. And they want it for a low price.
7: Well, yeah, of course.
9: That's
7: human nature. Talk a little bit about the kinds of things that you can do with these simulator systems now that you couldn't do, certainly back in the early days, but even a few years ago. What can you do now that you couldn't do before?
9: I think it's really interesting. Being in the industry for 30 years, we've seen variations from things in visual systems to things like control loading and all these different piecemeals that when you put this all together, renders a pretty accurate simulation, depending on if you've got one, the expertise, two, the time to do a lot of good R&D. But the thing that always amazes me the most is the avionics. I remember back in 2000 when the 430 came out and I visited the Garmin booth and I thought, wow, this thing, that my ultimate saying was, this will be the only thing you'll ever need in a cockpit. And here we are, 2025, with things like GTNs and G3X, and I don't see an end in sight. I see the innovation movement keep going forward. I mean, now we've got Autoland and tools in the Baron that will help you with a failed engine, a rudder bias, and all these various things. To me, what's really impressive still to this day is when I sit down at the simulator and I turn it on, and the accuracy of the Garmin GPS is 1-to-1 to the airplane. That to me blows it right out the water.
7: Mm-hmm. You joked earlier about people wanting simulators that can be used as either 150s or 747s, and I get it. But I'm wondering, what's the sweet spot for the systems that you're building these days?
9: So when people call me and I ask them, I say, well, before you start hunting for a simulator, tell me the why. What are you trying to accomplish? A lot of this can be accomplished using VR and a joystick. You don't necessarily need a whole bunch of many different things. But most of our customer base, they sit back and they go, well, one, I need it to be FAA approved, and it has to be AATD. And then I go back to the fleet. I've had conversations with owners. I'll give you an example. I went down to Naples to look at a simulator that needed to be moved from Naples to Pompano. So when I fly down to Naples, I look at the simulator. Simulator's in great condition. I fly all the way up to Pompano, and when I walk the ramp and I look at this guy's flight school, he has all the steam gauges, but he's looking to buy a Diamond VA40 FTE device. And I try to explain to him. I said, yeah, you might be getting a good deal on this, but you're doing a disservice to your customer base. Why is he doing a disservice? Because the customers, they don't have a G1000 Diamond aircraft to be able to do the one-to-one thing. He had all 172s, and they're all steam gauge. So there was no correlation between what the student was going to be flying and what they were going to be learning in the classroom. So I think that does a disservice. It makes a learning curve a lot steeper. So when I sit down with Jim and we're planning to build a simulator to mimic the aircraft, we look at a list and we go, okay, so what are the things we're trying to accomplish here with the AATD? That's why when you look at the Flight One portfolio, you see these two aircraft, the Piper Archer and the Cirrus G6. Both of these are done borderline to FTD level quality devices. The only thing that really we're lacking here is to throw in a cockpit, some circuit breakers, and some control loaders, and you've got an FTD quality device.
10: Let's explain that to our listeners a little bit too. Jim, do you want to explain the difference between an AATD and an FTD?
11: Well, an FTD is going to be help me out, Calvin, if I'm not correct on this, but an FTD should probably mimic a lot of the real aircraft components. Is that correct?
9: Correct. Yeah, correct. So the
11: a higher level. It's a higher level than AATD, and that's the one thing that we're seeing lately is that there's a lot of AATDs out there, and some of the quality levels are concerning. And like
10: it's
11: true, and we wrestle with that almost every day. And but the thing is that, like Calvin said, our in fact, one of the examiners told me when we were done with the certification, he said, "You realize that this is actually approaching FTD." And I said, "Well, thank you. I appreciate that. That's what we're after, you know." And so the FTD is consequently is going to be a lot more money, too, because you're using a lot of real aircraft components in there. And it's just a higher level. It's not like level D or anything like that, but it is a higher level than AATD, and the price point reflects that as well.
10: Mm-hmm. Yeah, and FTD would be flight training device, and even the airlines and the 141, 142 schools are using them. AATD is advanced aircraft training device. It's fixed, correct?
11: It's advanced aviation training device.
10: There
11: correct.
10: You go. Advanced. Yeah. Thank you for correcting me. But that's more like what people might see in a Part 61 school or at home. Even
11: at home, we have had a few customers that were not part of a flight school or a university, but most of the customer base that we have is based on a flight school or a university setting. But yeah, I mean, if a person has the finances and understands, that's one thing that it's kind of hard to get across people is understanding the differences and understanding what you're getting on an AATD level versus an FTD. We find a lot of people are just not, I don't want to sound bad saying it, but they're not educated. And it's really up to us to try to do that, to educate the customer as to what they're getting and what all this stands for and what's applicable for their training. You know, how many hours is applicable toward private or commercial or instrument. But I hope that helps.
10: Yes, and also when you need a flight instructor with you on the device and when you can use it to practice what you've been taught or practice in the case of instrument proficiency. There are a whole bunch of rules and regulations within the FARs, and people need to understand what you can and can't do with flight simulation. That being said, Calvin, it never hurts to practice on a flight training device or an AATD if you're in between your, say, long cross countries. I like to pull up the airports I'm going to go to, even in just X-plane, and practice an approach there.
9: Right. If we could all go back to the initial stages of your student pilot learning days, you know, that dead reckoning factor resonates across the simulator so much that you've got a live preview of the airport environment in for flight. That's how realistic this. Let me look at what the area looks like before I get there because I'm not familiar with it. So even grabbing a joystick in X-plane and flying it from point A to point B gives you a general idea of maybe what am I going to face with. I mean, we all know the other aspect of this about weather variables and the other intricacies and airspace and all that won't be there. But at least I know what to expect. And I tell people, it doesn't matter if you've got a software with a joystick. The fact is you've got to practice. Flying is serious business, and you've got proficiencies is a big key.
10: What I'd like to do, Calvin and Jim, is for you to tell people out there on the internet and also our AMFM listeners where they can find more information about your Flight One Aviation Technologies so they can talk to you themselves.
11: Yeah, well, you can find us at www.flightonetech.com. That's our main website, and it has has our products, and there's a lot of supporting documents there as well. Like, we've got a checklist where you can compare our sim features against a competitor's.
10: Terrific. Colin Freights and Jim Rhodes with Flight One Aviation Technologies, thank you so much for taking the time to stop by EAA Radio here during Air Venture 2025. We hope you have a great show.
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12: J-Mon G, we are on the fly at Aviation Gateway Park today under a beautiful sunny sky. And my co-host today, is, as has been for the last number of years, Dave Jameson, who is an EAA vice president who is very involved with innovation and all this stuff that you have going on at Aviation Gateway Park. Urban Mobility Showcase, the EAA Forums booth, the Education Career Center, and Innovation Showcase. I guess you would call them pavilions, right?
13: You can say showcase. Technically, they're a pavilion, I guess, but we like to refer to them as showcases. But it's good to be back. It's always my favorite hour of the week that I look forward to with you and our guests, something that we plan out and something that I like to bring to our listeners here at EAA Radio.
12: It's always a lot of fun, and we're going to set a record today, hopefully. No rain for our show.
13: No rain. I think we've had four consecutive years of standing out here in the rain, now it looks pretty nice out here, so it feels kind of dry.
12: And kind of a new thing that we have going on this year is we have video. We have HD video, which has been following us around all week, and we're waving to them, and you can find that if you're near a computer on the stream at earadio.net, and then just click on the video feed right on the page there. Anyway, we have an exciting program set up today, thanks to your staff and these gentlemen that have elected to join us today. Let's talk about that a little bit.
13: Sure. We're super happy to have Uber Elevate here at AirVenture this week. Uber Elevate is playing a very significant role in bringing together the urban air mobility stakeholders, manufacturers, OEMs, supply chain, the general public, and so forth, in terms of introducing what's a fairly new concept going forward, and one that I don't want to say is of concern to general aviation, but certainly one that is general aviation is very curious as to where urban air mobility is going. How does it affect us as recreational pilots, and where are things headed? But what I'm most interested in is really what technology is going to come out of urban air mobility and trickle out into general aviation. It's certainly always good to see how much money is being invested in urban air mobility. And why is Uber Elevate leading the way? Everyone's certainly familiar with Uber and maybe even Uber Eats and Spin and everything else that you have going. But tell us a little bit about why Elevate.
14: Absolutely. My name is Wyatt Smith. I lead business development for the Elevate team at Uber. And I'm joined here by my colleague, Ryan Naru, who's a part of our vehicle standards and our vehicle engineering team. I want to start by saying thank you. It's great for us to be here. So Jeff and Dave, thanks for having us be a part of the radio hour today. And we're really honored to have a part in the community and to be able to be a part of Oshkosh and AirVenture this week. So the question was, why is Uber focused on urban air mobility?
13: Yeah, certainly everyone knows you on the ground.
14: Sure.
13: But tell us a little bit about why Uber is taking such an important lead role in establishing urban air mobility.
14: Yeah, so at Uber, our focus is on how we make cities better, more efficient, safer places to live. And when we think about our mission of helping to ignite opportunity for people through mobility across the world, we see urban air mobility as a natural extension of that mission. And we'd like to be able to play a role in using our technology and our software to help to enable urban flight as a way of delivering safe, reliable, affordable, and ultimately clean air traffic into the ecosystem in the years ahead. Our goal in doing this is to help to play a role in helping to bring demand, a lot of visibility in terms of how people move through cities. And that visibility gives us an indication about what the willingness to pay and the potential size of the market could be for these new technologies. And we see that being interesting for a lot of different players in the ecosystem, because with that business case and a clear economic mission to serve, there's a lot of opportunity to bring forward ideas for technology investments that can help to go take advantage of it and go capture part of that market. And that's what we're trying to do. And so 3 years ago, we released a white paper that focused on the urban air mobility ecosystem and how we saw it coming together through the investment of lots of different people beyond just us, regulators, industry players, people in the general aviation community. And since that time, our team has been focused on ways in which we might make incremental progress towards that vision as a part of a bigger community. And so today, we're very excited to be looking forward at an ecosystem that continues accelerating. And we're really energized by all of the momentum being made by our partners in this ecosystem, including a lot of household names in aviation.
13: I've noticed that. I mean, you work with six pretty significant partners, and a lot of them are names familiar to people here. You work with Embraer and their X division. You work with Boeing and Aurora Flight Services. You work with Pipistrel and Pipistrel X, who's typically been a big player in the LSA market. How did you select these partners, and what are they contributing, and what do you expect to kind of drive them towards?
14: Well, it is no secret that there are lots of ideas out there in the urban air mobility ecosystem, and we've been really energized by the dozens and dozens of different conceptual approaches people are taking. Our team's very focused on a specific economic mission that we believe will be very successful in deployment for, again, that safe, reliable, ultimately affordable air ecosystem. And what's common among our partners in our network is they all have deep credibility as it relates to developing concepts that will be successful in achieving those parts of the value proposition. And so we're excited to work with them as a team of being able to help validate some of the assumptions, help bring forward some elements to the possible business model, and then in doing so, be able to accelerate what we see as really the long pole in the tent, which is the development of type certified and production certified vehicles that we then can start early operations with.
13: And Ryan, you're real involved with the vehicle side of things, and I know that there are several different categories of vehicles that Uber's kind of classified things in. You've got your multi-copter, you've got your Lyft and Cruise, and then you've got several other different types in it. Tell us how you're categorizing those things and why one has a different advantage to market than another.
15: So, spot on. You have two of the three categories that come straight to mind, which would be the multi-rotor concepts. Some of the ones that might be most familiar in that category would be a Volocopter type or a City Airbus. Second would be the Lyft Plus Cruise, so enabling sort of the vertical powered lift with fixed rotors that are not rotating or tilting in any way, but also incorporating a wing, so that way we can have high speed and efficient flight between skyports. And then the third category would be a vectored thrust concept. These would perhaps either have a tilting rotor or a tilting wing.
13: Kind of like the Lilium jet, right?
15: That's one type of a vectored thrust concept. And so those also are trying to embrace complexity for a higher mission performance, which we think is actually important. We believe really the types of vehicles that will be effective on our network will be high-speed vehicles and quiet, acoustically relevant vehicles. And it's really important to get on the wing in order to enable that. And so really the two categories that we're looking at the most are the Lyft Plus Cruise and the Vectored Thrust.
13: Okay. And Jeff, you being a commercial pilot and a GA pilot, recreational pilot, I'm sure you maybe have some concerns about how all of this gets integrated into the airspace.
12: Yeah, well, I think that would be any general aviation or airline concern, FAA. This is an all-new world. We're dealing with the drone stuff still, trying to figure out how that integrates. I'm sure this kind of piggybacks on some of that, or that's maybe the groundwork for what's coming in urban air mobility, starting to work on those programs. I had an odd question come to mind, though, just a second ago. I just happened to see in the side of my vision here, Education Career Center. This is all new. Where does human resources, where do you get your staff? Like, these are all new ideas. Where are they typically coming from? Are you people coming out of school? Are they coming from a different background? Like is there a specific area that brings expertise to this that would be interesting for Uber to hire to do this?
14: Yeah, it's a great question. And it's an exciting opportunity in the ecosystem. So we see that there is real deep expertise amongst lots of different companies in the ecosystem. In particular, work at NASA over the course of several decades really built the basis of distributed electric propulsion thinking. And then the expertise around rotorcraft development or certification of Part 23 or Part 27 vehicle that is really something our partners know a lot about is something we lean on heavily. So at Uber, our team is very focused on software. We're not building a vehicle. We're not focused on the capabilities that are really outside of our realm of expertise. We are applying our technology and really next-generation software capability to build networks.
12: Oh, that makes sense.
14: That will be successful in helping to orchestrate and ultimately deploy these vehicles for monetization. And then we're working in partnership commercially with some of the world leaders on the vehicle development side.
12: Yeah, which we addressed a little bit earlier.
14: Yeah.
12: So yeah, so this is going to be an obstacle is airspace. Do you have a special team that deals with that, or do you also leave that to the manufacturers as well?
14: Yeah, so we have an airspace management team that we believe are doing really important work in partnership with others in the ecosystem. Our leader of that team, Dr. Tom Prevost, spent many years at NASA where he led the unmanned traffic management work at NASA's Ames Research Center. He joined Uber to be able to apply that technology within our organization to build a UTM that we believe will have application in algorithmically helping drive separation and ensure the safe orchestration of our network. Because really to do this at scale, safely and reliably, that's a part of the process. But to make a really finer point on this, like we will go to market with a visual flight rules, pilot in command type operation that is very modest in scale, a few dozen vehicles in major metropolitan areas. And then over time, as those systems develop and as we get certified autonomy and other technologies come to the forefront, that's really when you enable the scaling opportunity. The next several years look like an application of an existing rule set and existing technology, very familiar to general aviation pilots.
16: So we've got
14: this community.
16: We got 1 minute left, and I know you mentioned time, and I'm sure a lot of people are going to be curious about this.
14: Sure.
16: When?
14: Yeah. sooner than you think. Definitely, it's a situation where we see lots of progress on the vehicle front, which is enabling the market to start. We have launched a limited helicopter air taxi service in New York City. It started just 2 weeks ago. If you're ever in New York, check it out. We can give you a flight from Lower Manhattan to JFK Airport in 8 minutes, saving over an hour and a half on the ground. And we're going to get a lot of learning from that about how to operate safely, reliably. We're doing it in partnership with Heliflight, which is a real exemplary organization in the Part 135 community. And we're looking forward to building learnings there that we can then transfer to our launch markets. We've announced intent to launch in North Texas, in Los Angeles, California, and Melbourne, Australia. And really, that's an ecosystem effort. So there's a lot of community engagement to come and a lot of civic engagement to come with our partners in those communities to help ready the ecosystem for the future.
16: Great.
12: Thanks a lot, guys. Thanks for joining us today. It's so intriguing.
16: It's fascinating. I'm glad we could bring it here to EA, Air Venture.
12: Absolutely. We are on the fly at Aviation Gateway Park. 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
17: Radio Rob on the flight line at EAA Oshkosh, and I'm standing here with Elton Isley, the vice chairman of Departure Briefing. Elton not only does that, which is a full-time job here, but also has a second job, and you might have heard about it. Elton, tell us a little bit about your second job.
18: Thank you, Rob, for having me. My second job is I'm the director of the EAA Air Venture Band. And this year we had our second performance. And it's been kind of like a pretty long dream that I've had, and it's a lot of fun.
17: I understand you had a performance recently.
18: Yes, Wednesday night, 6:45, we played, I guess, in front of about 4,000 people at Theater in the Woods, and it was a packed house. Everybody came to hear us, of course. I think that Jeff Dunham had helped us out a lot, too. He was later on in the program, so it was a lot of fun.
17: So how did you come up with the idea of an EAA band?
18: Through working on the flight line here, I would talk with people who played instruments, and they'd find out that I was a band director, and I said, well, maybe one of these days we could have a band. And through the years, I talked to more and more people and then found the right people to talk to at EAA, and they said, well, why don't you give it a try? So we put it together last year, and the first year we had about 55 people playing, and this year by April 1st we had over 100 people signed up.
17: Now, a large group like that, that's got to be kind of scary standing in front of a bunch of people like that. And I would imagine a lot of them are probably pilots here at EAA.
18: Yes, a lot of pilots and a lot of family of pilots. But, you know, their first passion is coming in here and to the aviation side of things. And we find out that they've been involved in music. A lot of people have been involved with music. And it's been a lot of fun bringing another passion out that a lot of times goes back to their childhood. So it's been a lot of fun seeing that.
17: So that's got to be pretty thrilling for you to stand in front of a group of people, aviators and aviator families, and be directing here at Oshkosh.
18: It's really thrilling. We had some students that were in the seventh grade all the way up to one person who's had 71 years of experience. He has, in fact, his teacher was in the Sousa band. So we have lots of different type of backgrounds, you know, and it's as a music educator, it's thrilling to revive somebody picking up an instrument and playing again. It's a lot of fun.
17: What kind of instrumentation do you have in the band?
18: Yeah, I was going to mention that. A lot of people, when they hear a band, they might think it's a rock band. Well, this is a full concert band. It's kind of what you would see on a football field, except it's all sit down. So we have clarinets, trumpets, flutes. We had contrabass, bassoons, oboes. We have a full concert band. And like I said, we had about 100 people signed up this year. And I unfortunately have to email people back and say, sorry, there's no more room. So we've got a full instrumentation of this concert band.
17: This year you had a unusual guest that you invited up to Oshkosh. In fact, he even helped warm up the band during a rehearsal.
18: Yes, he's very special. His name is Matt Scripps, and he is one of my students in my high school band, one of my student directors. So a couple days before the performance, I said, you know, at the beginning, whenever we're all getting together, there's some things I have to do. So why don't you warm up the band? He goes, oh, wow. So as a music educator, I thought it was really neat to be able to have him work with the group. He wants to be a band director. You know, he's going to be a senior, and he's going to go to music school. So this just adds into a little bit more of his music education.
17: Wow, you must have made quite an impression on him, being able to allow him to come up here and help direct the band. Gosh, that's going to be a memory he's going to have for the rest of his life.
18: Yeah, his aunt works for the EAA, so he's been working in some of the booths here, you know, and he walked away from here saying, Mr. Isaac, I want to be in your aviation club now, and he wants to go flying. And he goes, this is really exciting. So here's somebody that came up for music and walks away with aviation.
17: Now, you also had a special guest that wrote his own music.
18: Yeah, last year, before we got together for the first time, I got an email. It says, you know, Mr. Ron Diven, Bob Diven, and he said, I've written a piece called The Experimental Aviators March. Would you like to play it? In fact, we did the debut last year, and he's rewritten parts of it, and I think this is always going to be an experimental piece, and we're going to make changes to it. But he came up and directed it this year, and it was a lot of fun meeting him and having him direct the piece, and, you know, that was exciting.
17: I had a chance to interview him and talk to him about that, and I'll tell you what, he has the most respect for you and directing our group here, and you're right, he did tell me that this is a work in progress, and next year, if we happen to play it again, he has some fantastic ideas to expand on.
18: That's really neat, and I think it's just the spirit of this whole convention. You know, AirVenture is the meeting of minds and improvements, and that's what this piece is going to be. So it's going to be fun to see how that piece changes throughout the years.
17: Well, the concert was fantastic. I've been hearing nothing but great comments throughout the entire Oshkosh area. It's incredible. I mean, you're in the band? Oh, you're in the band? Oh, it was great. We loved it. I couldn't believe it. So people are coming up all the time telling us that it was incredible.
18: That's great. We had a meeting before our first rehearsal of some of the leadership. I didn't know who we would have. And we had 12 people or so show up, and we talked about possible future events musically. And, you know, if EAA wants us to come back and if they want us to expand the role, well, we've got a lot of people that are involved and want to be involved in this, you know, their other side of their passion that they would have never dreamed they could do it up here at Oshkosh.
17: Well, if you want your, I happen to notice there was a photograph of the band in the local paper here at EAA. And so if you want it autographed, you just have to stop by Departure Briefings, and Elton will be here all week.
18: Thank you very much. Yeah, and also, if they want to get in contact with us, and I think of the last November, December, we've gone onto the web page and we had a link to sign up for next year's or for this year's group. And it also was in a magazine in January or February, and there's a link there. Cutoff date this year was April 1st. So I'd like to be able to keep that and, you know, getting music out to everybody. We send the music out. I wanted to send it out at the beginning of May. We didn't make it till the end of May, or even June, I think. But everybody gets to see the music beforehand. There'll be some repeats of stuff that we always have to do, the Armed Forces Medley. I think America the Beautiful that we played this year is probably a keeper, and Stars and Stripes Forever. You know, those, some really good pieces. We're going to add some marches next year, and it's a lot of fun music for everybody to play and listen to.
17: Got to ask you, who's covering the cost of all this music and mailing that you're sending out? This is coming out of your pocket. I got a funny feeling.
18: So far, it has been, but that's unimportant to me at this point. You know, being able to put this music together and to share it with whoever wants to hear it, not only here at AAA, but I understand it went on the web. And last year, I was surprised to see that it was picked up with the video, with the highlights of AAA. So that's really exciting to be able to see and have the band members see. You know, music is an important part of everybody's lives.
17: So if you think you can play pretty well, and we really need some good instrumentation here, please contact Elton Isley. And Elton, how can they get a hold of you again?
18: There'll be a link on the EAA website, or they can Google Niles North High School or Niles North High School Bands, and they can find my web there and my email, and they're welcome to contact me.
17: Again, thank you, Elton, for your talents and your contributions to EAA and the band. I know the band just loved it. I got to play in it also, and I just loved it, and I hope it never ends. Thank you again.
18: Thank you very much, Father.
4: Let's take a listen to a classic interview from 2019. Mike Morgan here, and good morning, Rob.
3: I still didn't
2: still
3: write
2: dancing.
3: The words. Okay.
2: Well,
3: it's the last day of radio.
2: I think it's going to happen. I mean, for you it is. That's right.
3: Okay,
2: yeah.
3: But I'll get them by next year. Really
2: cool.
3: Will.
2: We're starting out this hour talking with members of the Board of Directors of the National Association of Flight Instructors. Bob Mader is chairman, and Karen Kalachak is chair-elect. And welcome to both of you.
19: Thank you very much. Appreciate being here.
20: And good morning, and thanks for having us.
2: Isn't it a great day on the field?
19: Yes, it is.
2: Gorgeous, beautiful.
3: How the weather changed this week.
2: It has.
3: From really unpleasant to...
2: sublime.
3: Not bad. I mean, sun, no rain, at least today, I don't think. But so we're going to talk about my favorite topic, flight instructors. I think I am one. I just realized that. But it's a great profession. So who's starting off with the first question? Mike is pointing to me, so I'm going to ask. Tell us about NAAFI, who they are, what your mission is, the membership. I mean, I know they're flight instructors, or maybe you don't have to be a flight instructor to be a NAAFI member. I don't know.
19: Well, I'm going to correct the pronunciation first. NAAFI.
3: NAAFI.
19: NAAFI. National Association of Flight Instructors, our mission is to help flight instructors be better. As flight instructors improve, aviation improves. And, of course, we want to grow the CFI population, further helps the community. We're looking at a pilot shortage. This is something that Karen's very passionate about, and so as am I, but she's taking this on. Also, to your other question, no, you don't have to be a member. Whether or not you're an aspiring CFI, we'd like to have you. Or if you're a pilot that just wants to learn more and find out what we talk about as instructors and how we can help teach, we'd love to have them. It's an organization that's for members. Everything we write is done by the members.
2: Let's think about a commercial pilot who's kind of working through obtaining a CFI. Where would NAAFI sort of provide input or contact points of contact in that progression?
19: Well, we have several programs. One is the professional development program, We're very proud of that. It's 30 courses that take you beyond the fundamentals of instruction and the other things that you learn in the basic CFI courses. Karen, you want to talk about the magazine and some of the other outreach we have?
20: Yeah, well, we have a magazine with a perfect name, Mentor, because we're all about mentorship, helping new CFIs and potential CFIs gain insight into the best practices available. And it's a sense of community. One of the biggest things that flight instructors get out of an organization such as ours is the ability to share and to network and to improve their skill set by learning from others. We just heard this morning, we recently had a round table with some brand new members, and they were telling us what they expected to gain from it. And a big part of that is, if a flight instructor is independent, and you can certainly put out your own shingle from day one, which is a wonderful ability for a flight instructor, but how do they improve? So rather than improving through purely their own experience, we have all of these resources available for them to gain that. The Professional Development Center, the magazine, we offer monthly what we call Mentor Live, on the theme again of mentorship, where they can watch programs specifically for the flight instruction community. And again, we're representing not only our members, but flight instruction in total, recognizing that it's a valid career path for anyone. It doesn't mean it's just a stepping stone to something further.
1: That's a really interesting point, because when someone gains

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1: So many things change. Look at the changes in the technology. How do you teach someone to operate a Garmin, in the old days, a 430, and still navigate and look out the windows and watch what the student is doing? I mean, and that's only gotten more complicated, hasn't it?
2: Well, it's gotten more complicated because, as you say, technology has come along. And in some ways, technology facilitates flying and makes it simpler. Look at, you know, we don't have to fold up charts anymore, figure out how to fold them so we can see out the window, that type of thing. But at the same time, it complicates things because we have to understand how the technology works. What we can never lose sight of, though, is that flying is... the physics of flying hasn't changed. The wing hasn't changed. We need to be able to teach those fundamentals. Judgment is critical, knowing sometimes when it's best not to fly. I would say the other night would be a great example. Wednesday night. We say it humorously, but EAA, I'll give them great kudos. That was great ADM. Right there. You know, could they have squeezed the air show in? Maybe, with the timing of that storm? No, it wasn't worth it. It wasn't worth it. It wasn't worth the risk. So it was great risk management on their part. So those are the things that will never, ever change. That's what flight instructors need to learn and need to pass on to their clients and their students, and obviously embrace for themselves.
1: Sure, and touching on ADM again, I mean, for all those people that were in the campsites, that somebody had the forethought to say, from EAA, we've got to get those people out of there because it's going to really get crazy. And Mike was one of you. You said you spent some time at the museum.
3: I slept under the replica Spirit of St. Louis with 2,000 of my closest friends Wednesday night inside the EAA museum. It was beautifully handled logistically on the ground, but you're talking about the decision to do that, to pull the trigger on the plan itself.
2: Yes, exactly.
4: That also speaks to something else that's crucial, and we just had a conversation on over at the NAFI tent with members, situational awareness, right? Right, because one of the things I pointed on, I'm also a designated pilot examiner, and I'm seeing what seems in some case to be a degradation of situational awareness. You know, that GPS goes out, and where are we? And the importance of that. So that's kind of thing we share with our membership, is where we're seeing on a broader perspective where there might be areas in which we have to put a greater focus in order to, you know, in our primary training and throughout the IPCs that we provide, flight reviews, just for general aviation safety purposes.
3: We're talking with Karen Kalachek, who's the chair-elect, and Bob Mader, who's the chairman of the National Association of Flight Instructors.
1: Karen, what made you decide that this was the year that you were going to become chairman? I mean, did Bob just... Bob, how long have you been chair? As long as I know.
2: I've been chair... at the end of the year, it'll be 10 years.
1: So it was time for a little change of command.
2: It was time. I'm very proud of where we started and where we are. I think the organization, the team has pulled together a really great organization. It's time for some new ideas. It's certainly time, it's risk management. What if I get hit by a bus? There needs to be an orderly transition and a plan for transition. Yeah. Now, that doesn't mean I'm leaving NAFI at all. I'm remaining on the board and hope to play a continued role in the organization and in aviation in general.
3: Before our quarter hour is up, I did want to touch on the continuing saga about flight instruction in certain types of aircraft, and there's news about that coming over the wires, so to speak, almost every day. Mm-hmm. But does NAFI have a statement, opinion, thought about that?
2: Yeah, the LOTA, I think the FAA has handled the LOTA piece of it pretty well. They have to comply with their own regulations, obviously, so let's get that taken care of, and they've streamlined the process. Our concern is the same as the rest of the industry. It's the flying for hire or compensation piece. That is a very, very slippery slope, and we are engaged.

0: with all the other alphabet groups. I've been involved in several meetings, well, a couple of meetings, both with the FAA and also with an effort led by AOPA to address that. And we're
1: that is to get flight instruction to be excluded from that definition.
0: Yes, to be excluded from that definition. I wasn't clear about that. Thank you. To ensure that we don't go down a path that was not intended. I am certain that the FAA did not intend for this to be that way. But as we read this court ruling and read this interpretation by the FAA legal division, there are concerns that we're heading down a path that we didn't intend.
1: Yeah.
2: Okay. And you would have thought that all these months later, someone would have said, okay, that's not quite what we meant, because they're changing a tradition that's been in place for how many decades. But it's turned into much more of a confrontation than anybody expected.
0: We don't want to be confrontational. We want to be cooperative, and we want to solve a problem.
1: That's Bob Mader, who's the outgoing chairman, along with Karen Kalachek, who's the incoming chair-elect of the National Association of Flight Instructors. Thank you so much for coming by today. You're listening to EAA Radio. Here's a classic out of the EAA Radio archives from 2007.
3: Speaking with Major Ron Miller. Ron, can you tell me... you're flying with the National Guard?
4: Actually, I'm active duty. I'm flying with the 82nd Aerial Target Squadron out of Tyndall Air Force Base in Panama City, Florida.
3: And what kind of aircraft are we standing in front of?
4: This is a 1972 F-4E. It's been converted to the drone status, so its actual designation now is a QF-4. We do lots of things with the airplane, like the Q sounds. We fly in a drone mission. We fly remote control, do a lot of missile test and evaluation. Basically, we shoot at the airplane. But we do have a small number, and what you see in front of you is one of those, nicely painted. It's one of our manned flyers. And we have about 10 of those, and we don't generally shoot at those. We do a lot of manned testing with these. So the airplane's out there still earning a living, good utility for the Air Force. So,
3: can you tell us a little bit about the flying characteristics? What's it feel like to climb in the cockpit and blast off of one of these?
4: Absolutely. First of all, it's an honor to be here at Oshkosh. I've been an EA member since 1980, and I have an airplane myself. Build a little bit, and so to be here in F-4, first of all, in Oshkosh is amazing. But the airplane itself, like I said, it's an F-4. It's basically a third-generation type fighter. I flew the F-15, or fly the F-15 normally. No performance comparison, but the heritage and what this airplane did and its capabilities, especially during Vietnam, is amazing. And to get to meet people here that flew the airplane, worked on the airplane, that's the best part of flying the jet. But performance-wise, it's still a high-performance airplane, obviously. It's very highly wing-loaded. It's a heavy airplane. It's pretty fast, comparable to most any modern fighter, I guess. What it compared to modern fighters, it just doesn't turn quite as well. It burns a lot of energy. The E model, for those of you listening, has slats, so that helps, leading edge slats, that is. So it helps low-speed handling and high-angle of attack maneuvering, but still relatively limited compared to a modern airplane. Hopping in the airplane, it's like any other fighter, except for when you hop in there, be it a P-51 or a Texan or an F-15, you sit kind of low, the canopy rails are kind of high. Visibility is good, but basically all that's above the canopy is your head. And like in an F-15, the canopy's down almost to your waist. So visibility is great, but not as good as a new airplane, but still great fun. You get out there, put it in an afterburner, it's about 18,000 pounds a side in an afterburner. Accelerate smartly, not quite like a modern fighter necessarily, but accelerate smartly. Makes a lot of noise, which everybody here likes. Climbs up pretty well. Normal climb out's about 350 knots. You can see real well. Once you accelerate, the stick force tightens up, and it feels pretty good. The airplane's probably worst characteristic or least performance is in the slow speed regime and high angle of attack. Slow speed, as we say, you can stir the stick, stir the pot quite a bit without a whole lot of effect relative to a modern airplane. Like when I came in Monday, the approach speed is about 165 knots, and you can get rather large stick movements with relatively little exterior effect. Another interesting thing I think EAAers and Oshkosh folks will find interesting is the airplane is fairly rudder dominant. It actually responds to rudder quite well. You could almost lock the stick in terms of ailerons. You just use elevator and rudder. It's so dominant, which is very interesting. I fly tailwheels a lot. I have a Christian Eagle, so it's very rewarding in that regard. It's challenging to fly, more challenging to fly than modern fighters. And it's got a lot of heritage, and I'm here at Oshkosh, so it doesn't get any better than that.
3: Have you flown up here other than flying military aircraft?
4: No, I'd love to someday. I'm live down in Florida, so it's a bit far, but in a slow Eagle, fabric airplane outside. But I've driven up here before. I've been up here in 87 a long time ago, and then 95, and now here. I'd love to come back more, but it's a little far. I do go to Sun and Fun every year. I haven't missed one of those since 1980 because that's just in my backyard. So that scratches my itch. Otherwise, I probably would make the big drive up here. But I would like to fly in my own airplane now at some point up here as well. But never thought I'd fly an F-4 to Oshkosh, that's for sure.
3: How do you put your name in the hat to be able to come up here to Oshkosh in a military craft?
4: Well, our squadron, like I said, is the last one to fly F-4s. So that narrows it down right there. So if we're going to go where F-4 is going to go, they're going to come from our squadron. And there's only a few active duty guys out there. Right now there's seven current and qualified active duty Air Force pilots that can fly an F-4. So it's fairly small numbers. So we share, and next year probably be somebody else. It depends on schedules, what's going on at work, who needs to be doing what task and what mission. So I just lucked out. This was the very last minute. I actually packed a bag Sunday night. Because my commander, I'm the officer of the squadron, my commander was going to come, and he said, well, I'm not sure yet. Some things may come up, so pack a bag just in case. So I arrived at the squadron Monday morning not knowing I was coming to Oshkosh, for sure. And he told me in about 30 minutes I had to figure out all my flight planning and hop in the airplane and get up here to make my slot time for my arrival, and I was still a little bit late. So
3: we normally hear stories about guys fighting over the chance to get up here, and that's why I was wondering how you got up here.
4: Well, it's I guess we're not going to come to fisticuffs in the hallway, but there's a couple of us at least that are diehard EAAers, namely myself and my commander. He's been an EAA member in a long time, just like I have. And Son of Fun's kind of like my backyard show, and I love this place, but my commander actually comes, pardon me for butchering the pronunciation, I'm not from up here, but Sheboygan. Is that right?
3: Actually, my wife is from Sheboygan. That's correct.
4: So he's from that area. So this is his kind of backyard show. So he gets up here. He's been coming to this show since he was a kid, and his family's all up in here. So he comes up here quite frequently. But luckily for me, he couldn't come this time, so I'm here.
3: Okay, standing out here on the ramp at Aeroshell Square with Major Ron Miller and his F-4 Phantom. I got to ask you, when you climb up in the cockpit, where are you headed from here?
4: A quick jaunt over to Terre Haute, Indiana. It took me about 35, 40 minutes to get down there. We're limited nowadays with basically force reductions that go on and closing units, guard units, and whatnot. This airplane takes a lot of runway, minimum of 8,000 feet, and I have to have cables wherever I go. That means arresting gear on the runway. So that kind of limits my choices. So it's not exactly halfway between here and Panama City, but it's a good stop for fuel. Stop there. I'll be there for about an hour, hour and a half. Then I'm going to take off out of there and head on home to Panama City in Florida.
3: Okay, great. Well, it sure was appreciated. We do appreciate having you here at EAA Oshkosh. Major Ron Miller and his F-4 Phantom. Ron, is there anything else you'd like to say to the folks here at Oshkosh before you leave?
4: Just that it was an honor to be here, and the place is fantastic. It's just brilliant, as the Brits would say. Hopefully be back as soon as I can.
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6: What an air venture. What an air venture this has been. We are Saturday morning, Air Venture 2023, and I have with me as a guest at EAA Radio, Kelly Murphy, the Director of Communications and the Editor-in-Chief of Aviation for Women magazine, Aviation for Girls magazine, Women in Aviation International, which everybody knows who listens to Attitude Adjustment Hour, is one of my favorite nonprofit organizations within aviation. Welcome, Kelly.
7: Thanks. It's so great to be here, Amy.
6: We have had a terrific week. We've had Women Venture. We've had a lot of great activities on the field. And as we're moving forward into the last weekend of the 2023 Air Venture, I know that Women in Aviation International is really excited about a couple of great things coming down in August and September and then March next year. Can you tell us what you guys have going on and where people can find out more?
7: Absolutely. I mean, let me just say we've had a fantastic week here at Air Venture 2023. Lots of booth visits with both at our Hangar B 2041 as well as at the Women Venture. Fabulous way to kick off Women Venture Day on Wednesday with our Connect Breakfast, where we had several hundred guests there. It was just amazing, and we're thankful to connect with our members here in person. But next month in August, all of our scholarships for 2024 are going online, wai.org/scholarships. There you will find over 100 scholarships from anyone that wants to pursue dispatcher, air traffic control, engineering, manufacturing, and just general career enhancement.
6: I'm going to stop you here because I want people to understand that Women in Aviation International is diverse, so we're not gender-based. We have both men and women who are members.
7: Correct.
6: And also scholarship winners. Members are the ones who win scholarships. That's the important part. The other thing I want people to understand is that this is not just for pilots. That was by design, right?
7: Absolutely. We're an organization that welcomes all backgrounds, diversity, and interest in aviation. No matter what you want to pursue, your dreams, we provide these year-round resources as well as the important scholarship program, which to date we will have given over $16 million worth of scholarships since we began the program in 1995. So what you have to do to apply for these scholarships is be a member. If you can be a member by October 1st, the deadline to submit up to three applications is October 12th of 2023. You can check on our line online, wai.org, to become a member. And don't forget, we have a junior member category that if you are 18 and younger, you can become a member of WAI with all the full benefits for free.
6: Free. Did people hear that right? F-R-E-E. And this is for real. This is not like free lunch free. there was a reason why WAI made that change, to make it make youth free.
7: Absolutely. That is also kind of, frankly, why we are celebrating September 23rd all around the world, Girls in Aviation Day. This is our ninth annual Girls in Aviation Day program that continues to exceed and expand every single year. We project that we are going to reach over 28,000 attendees all around the world in at least over 100 events in countries and cities and communities all around the world. Each event is very special, and the way you can find out an event near you is to download our free Aviation for Girls app as well as on our website.
6: Okay, so let's talk a little bit about how Women in Aviation International manages to reach 28,000 people in one day.
7: So our chapters and our corporate members all host and participate in Girls in Aviation Day events all around the world, and especially through our Aviation for Girls app, we're reaching you virtually. So maybe there's not an event close to you, but all the content we have on this app is inspiring. It's videos of role models, female leaders in this industry telling you about all the career possibilities. There's hands-on activities. There's tours of aviation museums, any new thing you can think of. And all that information about the scholarships and our Aviation for Girls magazine are available on the AFG app.
6: And the AFG app, they can download that from the Apple app or the Google Play?
7: Absolutely. Any electric platform, just search Aviation for Girls.
6: All right. So you could have something as simple as a tablet.
7: Absolutely.
6: You know, or your phone.
7: Absolutely.
6: And you could download that. That's really exciting. The videos, which you've gone to great trouble to produce over the last couple of years, are so compelling. And I see what you're trying to do. You're trying to come to these kids at the place that they are. So from a social media perspective and through an app and things like that, you really, truly are reaching out. We're speaking with Kelly Murphy, who is the Director of Communications and also the at Women in Aviation International, and also the Editor-in-Chief of both Aviation for Women magazine and Aviation for Girls magazine. Kelly, we were talking about Girls in Aviation Day, which is a project that's after my own heart because one of my very dear friends was one of the people who thought that up many, many years ago. She's no longer with us, Pat Lupke, but she was the brilliant mind behind even Women Venture, in fact. You remember?
7: Absolutely.
6: Yeah. And so I always think of her when I look at these days. I have to be very, very honest with you. Girls in Aviation Day is September 23rd this year, and scholarships, they have a little bit more time to look at and think about. And one of the things I love about the Women in Aviation International Scholarship Program, which is really a clearinghouse in a lot of ways, Women in Aviation has their own scholarships, absolutely, but so many of these are sponsored by so many of our generous sponsors, and they are fine-tuned even for people our age. And we are not talking about how old we are, but we're definitely not youth members.
7: Exactly. There is something for everyone. And I always say, whatever age, whatever your interest, wherever you are in your career path, there is something for you. We use the motto, scholarships change lives. And that is absolutely true, because every year you can apply for up to 3 scholarships. Some WA member may come in and apply for a dispatcher, or a drone license, or maybe air traffic control. It's that opportunity to pursue all these career interests, and it's free to apply if you're a WI member by October 1st.
6: And that includes flight training, by the way. So I don't want to discourage anybody who is in this because they're looking for pilot training. Yes, there are absolutely scholarships up there from the very ab initio, which means from the beginning, level through I need my airline transport rating and I need some help with that. As we all know, that's a big bump.
7: Absolutely.
6: And there are many different paths to get there, but one could be through Women in Aviation and a scholarship. The other kind of rating flight stuff that we do, we have type rating scholarships. So maybe you do have an ATP, but you need a 737 or an Airbus 321 rating to really enhance your resume to make you get that job. Well, those still exist out there too, correct?
7: Absolutely. We're very grateful to so many generous sponsors that are both airlines, manufacturers, suppliers to our industry, private individuals that want to give back and inspire more women and men into our industry.
6: Well, and the other thing that I have found, even in this robust job market, it's the better resume that gets the job first. So, you know, don't underestimate the value of the time that it takes to fill out those forms, which are online now, correct?
7: Everything's online. I think our members are really going to enjoy our new online platform. Everything's online. You can go and apply digitally, online, take some time to put together your application, which is due October 12th.
6: So you can save it halfway through.
7: Correct.
6: You're not going to lose it each time you go in there. That's critical, because I know and you know that when you're trying to get that essay right or things like that or collect your letter of recommendation, you do need that time. You need to be able to save it and go back to it.
7: Yes.
6: You don't want to rush through at the last second. Also, please don't leave it till the last second. Sorry, I have kids. You have kids.
7: Absolutely.
6: You know.
7: Yes. Yeah. Don't wait till the last second. There's a lot of resources also on our website. Top tips for we have a lot on our website in terms of resources and the top tips to write a winning application. So go to our website, wii.org, and find out really how to present that winning scholarship application.
6: Kelly, Women in Aviation 2023, there's been a couple of little changes, but the core of the organization is a board of directors, and they have got this ship sailing right with the wind, and things are going well. I mean, from a membership perspective and from a growth perspective, from what I understand.
7: Yes. I mean, many of our programs just keep expanding and enlarging. We did have our Harvard scholarship program earlier in the spring, where 31 WI members participated at Harvard University in an emerging leaders program. Lovely feedback, and really speaks to that kind of young professional in our industry. And don't forget, we're 16,000 members around the world, 165 chapters. Those numbers continue to increase because we provide the year-round resources and the financial resources and the reach to our young girls. Girls in Aviation Day is ages 8 to 18.
6: Fantastic. Kelly Murphy, tell us again where they can find you in the hangars at EAA.
7: We are in Hangar B, 2041, as well as the Women Venture Center.
6: Fantastic. It's been delightful speaking with you. Have a great rest of the weekend. This is EAA Radio.
5: Here's an interview from AirVenture 2011.
8: You know, doing, looking at that structure and thinking this is going to hit Mach 3?
9: Yes. Yeah. Well, you know, it would not hit Mach 3 unless you folded the wings up. Because, you know, if you know a bit about aerodynamics, you know that the faster you go, the less wing you're really going to need to maintain the flow. So to get the kind of speeds they wanted out of that airplane, they basically needed to retract the wing. And so the solution was to fold that wing up and change its incident angle so that it really was not effective.
8: Well, that had to be quite a ride. Did you ever get to see the Valkyrie fly?
9: I never saw one fly because when the company, so I was there and I don't remember the exact date of the cancellation of the project for production airplanes. I'm going to guess it was early 1962, maybe.
8: It was in the early 60s, as I recall. I can't remember.
9: I'm going to guess like May or June of 1962. And a guy came by my desk and said, Raj, I hate to tell you this, but they just canceled the contract and you're out of here. We're not paying you beyond lunchtime today. So pack up your stuff, you know. And as you may recall, the way those companies billed the government was based on the hours put in. So everybody had a time card. You put a time card in, you know, and based on your rate, that's what got charged the government plus the overhead. Mm-hmm. So once they couldn't charge the government anymore, we were out the door. So I started thinking about another job, but then they called me back. About 2 weeks later, before I could even find another job, they called me back, and so I continued to work there. But that convinced me that I probably ought to find a different profession, and so I moved away from aeronautical engineering. I had just got, in that June, I just got my master's in aeronautical engineering at UCLA. And lo and behold, that was the last I saw of an aeronautical job for about 5-6 years.
8: So as when you were working on the Valkyrie project, did you actually ever get hands-on with the airplane?
9: Well, I got into we went out to Palmdale a number of times and worked on the construction site. So we were actually out there, you know, with the airplane, taking a look at the stuff that we were doing on paper. My particular area of responsibility was the splitter and the first part of the ducts and the ramps. And in the ducts were these ramps, and it's a little hard to explain, but they're on the inside of the duct between the two left and right ducts, and they expanded towards the outer walls, kind of like I'm demonstrating with my hands and my fingers here and my knuckles.
8: Well, what it did
9: go
8: was,
9: outward.
8: It looks like you're describing the narrowing of the engine duct.
9: Right, and initially the pilots controlled that because they didn't have the – they hadn't worked up the algorithms to really – detect how to keep the shockwave in front of those engines. But we did some calculations, or actually I didn't personally do them, but one of my friends did some calculations. And at Mach 3, at any altitude, you got about a 400 to 500 degree temperature rise across that shockwave. So if you're down at low altitude, that means the incoming, the inlet temperature to those GE engines, to those compressors, was in the order of 600 degrees Fahrenheit. And needless to say, you know, that is getting pretty hot.
8: Yeah, that would definitely affect the engine performance. And not only that, but to a degree, I imagine the structural strength of the aircraft, too.
9: Yes, we never actually had to worry too much about the structural strength of the splitter and the ramps and the ductwork because we had designed it already to take up to around 1,700-1,800, and our calculations and the measurements showed that we never got anything over about 1,100-1,200 in flight. So basically, the most of the key structural stuff was well below its critical temperature.
8: So when you were out there at Palmdale, did you get to actually meet any of the pilots that flew the Valkyrie?
9: Well, you know, we met them, but back at LAX, back in the corporate offices, when you go out to Palmdale to work on stuff, you basically walk into the shops, you know, and the pilots are in some other area. So we really, I have met a couple of guys, but in different environments. One was Scott Crossfield. I don't know. That name is pretty familiar to most people who know North American.
8: Right. Well, not only that, but he was also the first man to break this twice the speed of sound.
9: Yes, yes. And he also had a couple of other interesting accidents at one time or another. I don't know. You remember the X-15 one time had an accident.
8: Right.
9: And Scott was the guy running the throttles when that accident happened.
8: Yeah, there was some kind of problem he had with the airplane. He broke her back on landing, basically.
9: No, it was actually on the test stand when it blew up.
8: Okay.
9: It was bolted to the test stand. So the back of the airplane was bolted to the test stand. Mm-hmm. And we were running, you know, we just got the old motors out of there, the little motors, and we got the big motor in there. And the big motor still, we questioned a little bit the business of throttling it back to 50% versus, you know, full 100% power. And after we finally got done tracking exactly what happened, the pump that pumped the hydrogen peroxide cracked. A crack occurred in that pump. And so the explosion started at the pump, ran up the hydrogen peroxide line, hit the hydrogen peroxide bottle, and that's what blew up that big bottle in the middle of the X-15 and split it in half. The back half stayed on the test stand, and Scott Crossfield shot forward about 100 feet.
8: Wow.
9: And so when he jumped out of the airplane, he thought he'd had a heck of a ride.
8: Oh, he did. That had to have been a pretty good bang.
9: Yes, he got a big bang out of that one.
8: Oh, I'm sure he did.
9: He laughed about it afterwards.
8: Oh, I met Scott Crossfield. He was a good guy.
9: Yeah.
8: I liked him.
9: Yeah, yeah. He was In life, my son ran into him, and my son had heard me talk about a few of the X-15 stories because I enjoyed working on that airplane a lot. And in that particular time, you know, he was one of the people that was involved in getting the ejection seat into the thing so the guys could actually, at lower altitudes, could get out of it. Because remember, the original X-15 did not have a Martin Baker ejection seat in it. So we finally put a Martin Baker ejection seat in it, and he was key person behind getting that thing in there.
8: I can understand him wanting to have a way out of it in case of a problem.
9: Yeah, you can't get out of that thing, you know, but once you get down, you know, below 30,000 feet, you can slow it down enough you can get out.
8: Yeah, the X-15, I think, hit like Mach 4. I keep thinking 5 or 6, but I think it went faster than that. There was a time when they really pushed her.
9: I don't remember the top speed on the X-15 anymore. I'm not sure that anyone ever knew what it was, but at one time, I think more people made astronaut in the X-15 than made it in Mercury capsules.
8: Yeah, that's right, because they were right on the verge of space. As a matter of fact, wasn't the X-15 used for control systems testing that eventually led to spaceflight?
9: Oh, absolutely. It had little bitty rocket motors in the nose. And so when the pilot was sitting there fooling around, you know, above 70 or 90,000 feet, something like that, those rocket motors kicked in, and that's what steered the airplane, not the aerodynamic controls on the wings and tail.
8: Well, if you're up above a certain altitude, you have basically not enough air to run the control surfaces.
9: Right. Airplane wouldn't respond. But, of course, with those little rocket motors in there, it worked great. And if you notice, I don't know if you've been around the shuttle, but boy, it's got big ones in there.
8: I haven't been around the shuttle that much. I look forward to it, though.
9: Yeah.
8: Well, it's a much bigger ship, too.
9: Right. So a lot of that technology was first put into play right there. And the near as I can tell, nobody got the... A couple of people, I think, got close to instability with the X-15, but nobody actually did wind up in a tumble. As far as I know, far as I don't remember exactly, but I'm pretty sure nobody tumbled it.
8: Well, that was a long time ago.
9: Yeah. Now, the B-70, you know, on the other hand, the B-70 had a few aerodynamic problems of its own right.
8: Yes, it did.
9: Yeah.
8: And they fixed those problems on the number two ship, for one thing. They added dihedral to it. Well, they put more in it, I read.
9: Right. And at the time, we did a little bit. We did about a week's worth of work on the Canard. I don't know if you remember much about the Canard design, but the Canard grew, and we put an active control system on the Canard, and the Canard's really kind of what saved that airplane to, you know, make it flyable. Without that larger Canard, it was too tough. You could get it into a nose-up attitude, and you couldn't recover it.
8: Ooh, that would have been very, very bad with that airplane.
9: Right. As a matter of fact, there's an interesting story about Concorde and that. I don't know if we should bring that up in this conversation.
8: Go ahead.
9: But
8: we've been talking about X-planes and supersonic stuff. Why not?
9: Well, after I eventually went back into the aviation industry, I taught aeronautical engineering at Imperial College from 1972 to 77. And there was an old German aerodynamicist there who had spent a lot of time working on Concorde. And his name will come to me. Concorde also had a ton of problems with stability. And as you know, that wing is very complex with different sections in different areas and guides, vanes to guide flow around, and, you know, a very complex aerodynamic problem to get that airplane to you know, be stable at low speeds. And so Kukeman, that was his name, Kuchemann. He was the German aerodynamicist, came over from Germany at the end of the war, and was worked at Farnborough. And after retiring out of Farnborough, where most of that work was done on Concorde, he went to work, taught at Imperial. And so as a new young professor there, I sat in on his classes because they were just fascinating.
8: All sounds right. Like a good time. Roger, yeah. There was a very tragic event involving Air Vehicle Number 2 with the XB-70. They had a mid-air collision with an F-104, and of the three pilots on board the aircraft, two were lost. What was the mood at North American when the crash happened?
9: Well, I was gone, but I got immediate phone calls to tell me. And I can tell you that it was pretty shocking to a lot of the people. When we had that B-70 in the wind tunnel, we had that in the low-speed tunnel a lot. And in the low-speed tunnel, we measured some of those vortices that are coming off that airplane. You know, you had to land that airplane really at a pretty low weight. So if you had excess fuel on board, you had to dump it before you landed it. So you need to land that airplane pretty light. And because you get it down at that low speed, you know, when it's heavy, the vortices are really large. So we knew that at low speeds where they were trying to take those pictures, you know, they were trying to photograph the airplane. That was a photographic mission that they were flying with that pilot.
8: They surrounded the XB-70 with, I think, four or five other aircraft, and every one of them was powered by a General Electric jet engine.
9: I didn't know that, but what I do remember is we knew that the size of those vortices were enormous. And we also had criteria set up at some point. I wish I could recall exactly how we did the pilot training. I don't recall. I remember scanning at some of that stuff one time. But, you know, when you're working there, you don't get a chance to read other people's stuff all that much. But most pilots who were working with that project knew that that airplane generated some very monstrous vortices at those. So you get the thing into that nose up attitude, you know, and you're flying at 225, 250 knots. You know, you got the nose up pretty high there. That thing is generating there's a lot of power. Those engines are up close to maximum power. You know, those six engines in the back are running close to maximum power at that low speed and that high angle of attack like that. And so those guys were generating some monster vortices, and once that guy got too close, it was impossible for him to recover. He couldn't have got out of it if he wanted to.
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10: Here we are at Aviation Gateway Park, and it is a beautiful day, and Dave Chamson and I, Dave with EAA staff, a VP with all kinds of innovation things going on, and you're basically our resident expert on all this stuff since you integrate with them all year round.
11: It's kind of a bold word, but I'll take it. Thank you. Thank you. And happy, you know what, we're celebrating this week, our 50th consecutive year in Oshkosh, Wisconsin.
10: Yes, and it is a wonderful celebration. There's a lot of really cool things going on around the grounds to celebrate that as well.
11: There are. It's, as a matter of fact, we welcomed all Oshkosh residents for free to the grounds on Monday as our way of sort of saying thank you to the community. We had nearly 10,000 people taking advantage of that, Oshkosh residents, and a lot to see as usual here on the ground and in the air.
10: And one of those things happens to be here at Urban Air Mobility Showcase in Aviation Gateway Park. And you have, how many vendors do you have in there this year?
11: We've got about a dozen in there. So we're looking at what I consider the next wave of experimental aviation is really where urban air mobility is going, where things like Opener's Blackfly from a personal aerial vehicle perspective, which is a home-built aircraft. So there's a lot going on from the personal standpoint and from the commercial standpoint and from the urban standpoint. So I think what we want to do is make sure that we're always looking forward here at EA and looking at what aviation is going to look like in 10 and 15 years from now. And we all know certainly Airbus from their commercial airlines or commercial airliners, and I think that's certainly what you're most known for. But you have a division called A-Cubed, which I guess would be your incubator or accelerator within Airbus, and you have this aircraft called Vahana. Tell us a little bit more about A-Cubed and about Vahana itself, which is here on display in your stand.
12: Yep. So Vahana is a single-seater electric vertical takeoff and landing vehicle, so one of these, you know, electric vehicles tailored for urban operations. The project was started in February 2016 at A-Cubed, and then we did our first flight a couple of years later, end of January 2018, and now we are routinely flight testing in Oregon. We've done, I think, about 88 flight tests as of now. We also fly a subscale model for development purposes that we've flown well over 1,000 times. And we've reached speeds of about 100 miles per hour on our full-scale vehicle. Oh. So we've demonstrated basically going from vertical flight to horizontal cruise flight. And so about a year ago, in June 2018, Airbus created a new unit called Airbus Urban Mobility, and the project, the Vahana, now transferred to that Urban Mobility division, along with two other very interesting projects that were started at A-Cubed. One became Voom, which is, you know, that on-demand helicopter service that operates in Mexico City and in São Paulo. And the other project is Altiscope, that now has become Airbus UTM. So it looks at unmanned traffic management solutions. So we believe that, you know, thanks to A-Cubed, like all these three projects that have now graduated into urban mobility units, really have enabled something new.
11: Okay. And what's Vahana's ultimate purpose? It being a single seater doesn't have much practical use if there's such a thing as traditional sense of UAM, but in terms of what we're hearing, you know, from Uber Elevate, who is just here, which are basically five-seat crafts, four passengers and a pilot. So where's Vahana headed in terms of how it integrates into that?
12: Absolutely. So that's a great question. So Vahana is actually a demonstrator, a technology demonstrator. It's not really a prototype. So the vehicle that Airbus will eventually certify and manufacture will not look like Vahana. We also have another demonstrator project with Airbus, which is called CT Airbus, which is a multi-copter configuration, a four-seater. And they did their first tethered flight in May this year. And so the idea is looking at really different solutions, learning from there, you know, because that's what you do with demonstrators. To me, the number of seats is really a question that is at the convergence of, you know, business and engineering. You know, the business side of it is, you know, pooling and, you know, how much load factor can guarantee. The bigger the vehicle, the more difficult it will be to fill. But at the same time, the economics get better as the vehicle grows. I mean, as you have more seats to share the fare on the vehicle, but up to a certain limit, right? Because the technology doesn't scale to infinity, and you know, we think that you know somewhere between 2 and 4 passengers sounds like, from an engineering perspective, a reasonable spot.
11: Any questions from you, Jeff?
10: Yeah, it's all new world for me. This, I mean, I flew an Airbus for 10 years, but this whole new concept stuff is really it kind of blows your mind because it's really it seems out there, but it seems like it's maybe coming tomorrow. It's coming sooner than we all think, right?
12: I think it's coming sooner than we all think. So I don't want to speculate on a date because you know as not like no one knows there's.
11: Go ahead. Everybody is. Go ahead.
12: Yeah. I mean, you know, regulator acceptance, social acceptance is going to be an important thing. You know, we're going to add vehicles in an urban environment. You know, we have to make sure that, you know, the public embraces that new technology, right? And we don't want to rush things. So this is very important. So it's, you know, it's difficult to put a date on things like, you know, regulatory and public acceptance. What I see, though, is a very motivated ecosystem. Very motivated regulator as well, and based on what we see here at the show and the questions you know people ask about Vahana, you know we also see interest from the public in this project. So you know it's still going to take some years. I don't know how many, but you know we're very motivated to make this happen. And you know the way I see Airbus, and you mentioned EAA, you know 50 years in Oshkosh, and. We also celebrated 50 years of Airbus very recently, so that's great. You know, we're the same age, and you know during these 50 years, basically, intercontinental flight or you know became more and more affordable for people, right? So obviously, not everybody can fly yet, but you know we're working on that, making it more sustainable, more affordable, more accessible, and now we're basically. You know, trying to take the convenience, the speed, the safety, and the joy of flight to, you know, shorter commutes, shorter distances.
11: So you had mentioned something about acceptance, and it's a question that I asked in a roundtable just the other day, and I'll ask you this as well. Most cities have trouble getting consumers to adopt mass transit, reliable buses, reliable subways, and so forth. So now we're going to introduce urban air mobility in sort of a micro transit model. What makes you and other manufacturers convinced that there will be this societal shift away from mass transit to microtransit, which are electronic vertical takeoff and landing on top of rooftops. If people aren't using mass transit as it is now, why are they going to jump to something like this?
12: So comparing it with mass transit is delicate because I don't think the throughput of urban aviation will ever match, you know, the throughput of like a metro system. Really, it's a solution that's here to offer an alternative and to augment ground transportation. So I think what you know, what is our value proposal is you know, convenience, safety, and speed, mm-hmm. and really you know, trying to get people where they want to be as fast as possible, and you know, basically without you know, having to deal with the uncertainty of you know, is there going to be a traffic jam? Is there going to be a, you know, an accident on the road slowing things down? So it's really going to be about speed and consistency, and that's what we're trying to put together. And it's a lot of work. It's not trivial. You know, we already see it with, you know, aviation in general. You know, weather is something that can, you know, throw your schedule out, many other things. And, you know, these are complex vehicles, so, you know, making sure they're always ready and well-maintained and that they have a high level of availability will be also a challenge. But we think that's all possible, and we really think that there's a not only a market, but also a societal benefit out there.
11: So U.S. regulators have sort of promised an accelerated timeline, or at least a cooperative timeline. And we've heard a lot of comments from Acting Administrator Elwell, and we had Earl Lawrence here just the other day as well, talking about their desire to keep pace here in the United States. Do you see any differences in the way the United States is going to be approaching urban air mobility in this environment versus perhaps the European environment or even the Australian environment? Do you think one is going to take pace a little quicker than another?
12: So I think it's difficult to say, but I think, you know, what is important is to try and have authorities that work together. You know, they've worked together in the past on, you know, on several occasions, and you know, trying to align things as much as possible, because we have to make sure that there exists a design space that satisfies both sides of the regulations, both the European and American side, to make sure that, you know, we can have global products, because global products means more affordable products, often also means, you know, better design products. And, you know, because we're all about accessibility, we want that product to be affordable. So having, you know, if we had to design two different products or do, you know, some heavy modifications to tailor it to one market or the other, you know, that would be a bit of a drawback, I think, for the general public as well. So,
10: interesting stuff. It's just crazy. It's mind-boggling. I'm thinking that Airbus is a huge company, and I'm thinking somebody had to sell this concept to Airbus. That had to be a big task, because money, we're talking about money. They need money to make this happen. And, you know, you sit on boards, someone has to sell you this concept. And they're investing a lot in this.
11: Yeah, I'm assuming this is a key priority at Airbus in terms of where things are headed.
12: Yeah, I mean, so electrification is an important topic because this is what will make aviation sustainable and environmentally, you know, friendly. And, you know, we have to start on smaller products. You know, like any technology, we have to scale it. And today, you know, it's not mature for, you know, an A380 to fly electric. Obviously, right, that's going to take decades, you know, and maybe it's not ever going to be possible. Who knows? But I think, you know, regional jets are a possible midterm solution or you know, target for electrification. And I think that would have, like, you know, great benefits for you know, the environment and the public.
11: Excellent. Well, thanks so much for joining us this afternoon. It's been a fascinating topic.
10: Very informative, yeah.
12: My pleasure. And it's my first time at IAA, I must say. And I'm originally from France, and, you know, it's really amazing to be here. Like, the energy is just mind-blowing.
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14: In studio with us now is Tuff Dudek and Lucien, his partner, flying partner, who set out to be the first to fly a gyroplane across the Atlantic, an 8,639 nautical mile journey. How are you?
15: I'm fine, thanks.
14: Yes, are you still able to walk after all that time?
15: yes, we are. Yes, we are. It's not a big deal.
14: Yeah. So, where did you start? Where was the starting point?
15: The starting point is in France. Mm-hmm. The name is La Tour du Pin. It's near Grenoble and Chambéry.
14: Okay. And what day did you start?
15: 15 April.
14: Okay, 15th of April, that's when you began, and you slowly, I was looking at the Facebook page and the tour, and you slowly made your way. Sounded like you had some issues once you got to trying to get a landing permit in Greenland. Was that one of the places? What happened before that? Anything interesting before that? Or was Europe pretty easy?
15: In Greenland, the microlight was forbidden, mm-hmm. and we don't ask authorization before. So I need to send a lot of paper, and I stay 1 week in Kulusuk, mm-hmm. the east part of Greenland. And but it's okay. It's not so difficult to have permission.
14: Okay. What aircraft? It's a gyroplane, but specifically, what model of gyroplane did you have?
15: The choice is Argon GTL. Mm-hmm. It's an aircraft made in Poland by manufacturer Lotniska, and it's only this gyro. It's only with this gyro it's possible to cross the Atlantic with two people.
14: Aha!
15: Because it's not the first time a gyro crossed the Atlantic. Two people do before, but in tandem with two people is the first time, and we need a strong gyro plane, and we need a space for take everything we need. Mm-hmm. About security and about gas.
14: So you needed fuel.
15: Yes.
14: You needed safety equipment in case
15: yes.
14: you had to ditch.
15: Yes.
14: All of that, plus two people.
15: That's yes. it.
14: And to cross, what was the longest water crossing?
15: It's about 500 kilometers, so mm-hmm. it's in miles.
14: You don't have to translate. We'll let the people
15: Okay.
14: Convert if you want, but
15: yes, yes. In miles, in around 250 miles to maximum 300 miles.
14: Okay, which is pretty far in a gyroplane.
16: Yes, it is. Correct. I can confirm.
14: I noticed that on the fairing of the gyroplane shaft, you started to add flags.
16: Yes.
14: With every country?
16: That's it. Yes. We started from France, so you have all the flags. So France, UK, then Scotland, then Faroe Island, Iceland, Greenland, north of Canada, and then US.
14: What was, I noticed you had a lot of cool pictures with people on the ground. What were some of the people that you met, and what did they say when you came in?
16: So the main maybe reaction is amazing. Yeah. So they are amazed, and most of the people have never seen a gyroplane before. So that was the first reaction. And on top of that, they were very helpful because the fueling and the refueling on the way was an issue for us. It was hard time for us sometimes.
14: Was it because of the type of fuel or...
16: No, it's just that because in some part of the world, you can land in an airfield, but they don't do the refueling. So you have to find gas by yourself. So sometimes, yeah. It can be difficult.
14: What was the engine that was in the gyroplane?
15: It's a Rotax 915.
14: Okay. All right. So it's a relatively well-known engine that, you know, at least there's some consistency that you can probably easily find some fuel.
16: Yes.
14: Did you end up staying at hotels, or some people welcome you into their homes and things like that?
15: A lot of people invite on the, we sleep in the house of the people on the, yes. It's easy to find.
16: Yeah, we mainly stay in hotels. But as Tuff say, there are really many people wanted to help us and take us in their home. So it was quite easy.
14: Oh, it must have been wonderful to meet all these different people.
16: Yes, I think that on top of the just the trip and flying, maybe it's the main character of this journey is to meet people. So it was very nice. I think that it's the same for Tuff.
15: Yes, it's a very important part of the trip. Meet people on the learn about people, about the country, about the place, about everything.
14: Let's talk a little bit about the choice of the route. Did you kind of follow what's known as the Blue Spruce route or things like that? Or did you just kind of have to make up your own based on your aircraft's abilities?
16: So I think that maybe the first idea of Tuff was to follow this one. Mm-hmm. But we had to take in consideration our own range. Okay. So he made some little adjustments regarding this typical route.
14: I noticed it kind of went north once you crossed over from Greenland to Canada.
16: Yeah.
14: You kind of looped up kind of north for a little bit.
16: Yes.
14: To get Nord.
16: Yeah, and the shorter cross.
14: Mm-hmm. Wow, very good. One thing I noticed, this is when I did a little bit of research a while ago, and I was just reminded of this. You stopped in Sault Ste. Marie. And
16: Sault
14: Ste. Sanderson Field. Mm-hmm. And just west of there, 20 miles, I have a cabin. And so I said, oh, this is very... if I had known, I would have made some... I would have met you.
16: Okay.
14: Yeah, I mean, I found out about it too late, but that's my own fault. But yeah, so I felt like, wow, that's cool. That came on through. What did you think of Upper Michigan in that area?
16: It is different. There are different rules. But at the end of the day, it was quite easy.
14: Yeah.
16: You know, we were not just aware about the rules here, but the customs were very friendly with us. They helped us a lot. So it was quite easy.
14: Even though the guy, he kind of...
16: Yeah.
14: he's a frowning in the picture, but, you know, like, that's an American customs guy if I ever know.
16: Yeah, but actually he was very nice.
14: Yeah. Yes.
16: Very, very nice.
15: Yes.
14: Well, and to tell you the truth, they're probably used to seeing that. There's a lot of cross-border that goes on there just because of all the vacationing. We're speaking with Tuff Dudek and his flying partner, Lucien, who flew a gyroplane from France all the way over to Oshkosh and arrived on July 14th, right?
16: Yes.
14: Right. Yeah. And so you've been staying in the area since then?
16: Yes.
14: Yeah. And what have you been doing all this time? Just kind of hanging out or it's...
16: We've stayed for 1 day here, and then Tuff has some daughters. They came from France.
14: Okay.
16: So we meet them in Chicago, And then we stayed in Chicago for 2 days. Then we came back here.
14: Right.
16: And we're just enjoying the show here.
14: Oh, that's wonderful. And are you going to do any flying in the down at the Ultralight Farm for the show or anything? Are you doing a showcase or anything?
16: No, probably not, because we have to be cautioned with the insurance, and we are not normally allowed to do shows with the aircraft for the moment.
14: Right.
16: So.
14: Okay.
16: We just stay on the ground for the moment and enjoying the show.
14: Yeah. Have you had a lot of people come up and talk to you?
16: Oh, yeah, a lot.
14: Anybody else want to try and do that?
16: Yeah, they are. We've seen so many people dreaming about doing mm-hmm. the same trip, and most of the people are quite amazed by the trip and the journey. So, it's very nice, and they are. Yeah, very nice to us, very kind to us. So
14: now you are the gyroplane, long distance gyroplane expert.
15: Yes, but the goal is only to, it's not to do a commandeer exploit.
16: It's not about the record
15: yes.
16: or to be famous. Tough, as you can see, is very humble.
14: Yes,
15: I just want.

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1: Livery,
2: yes, sir.
1: For,
2: yes.
1: For the airplane when you sell it. So when you get back to France, what are you? What do you do normally? What are your jobs? Are you retired? What's?
3: Yes, I stopped my job in the last year. Mm-hmm. And my new job is thinking about the next trip.
1: Right.
2: What so Tuff was a farmer.
1: Yes, a farmer,
3: farmer. Yeah, before. Yeah.
2: And I'm a trader, mm-hmm. so nothing to do with aviation.
1: Right.
2: But I'm passionate by aviation and aircraft. So,
1: well, Tuff, the original pilots were farmers,
2: yes.
1: way back when. So you are a long lineage. Of that. Anything else you'd like to share about your trip that I didn't ask you?
2: It was just very nice people. We love meet so many people all over the world. The world is wonderful. So many places to have to be seen. And now just we are here to enjoy and want to thank all the guys from the organization here. And if the people want to come and check us on booth 900 in the Ultralight area, they are more than welcome. So let's enjoy now.
1: Booth 900 in the ultralight area. Tuff Dudek and his flying partner Lucien flew 8,639 miles from France all the way to Oshkosh. Congratulations to both of you. Thanks for joining us.
3: Thank you very much.
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5: Good morning on EAA Radio. This is Attitude Adjustment Hour with your hosts, Amy Labota and Jack Hodgson. Today we have Dr. Michael McCormick. He's an associate professor and program coordinator for Embry-Riddle Aeronautical University's Air Traffic Management Program. He's also a retired vice president of the FAA Air Traffic Organization. Dr. McCormick, thank you so much for taking time to stop by with us on EAA Radio. We have a question for you about this new program that Embry-Riddle has started for air traffic controllers. My understanding is your graduates can skip the line in Oklahoma City's Academy for Air Traffic Control. Is that accurate?
6: Hi, Amy. And
5: Hi.
6: Thanks for having me. It's somewhat accurate, but let me provide a little bit more information. The program is known as the Enhanced Air Traffic Collegiate Training Initiative, and it's a partnership with the Federal Aviation Administration where we provide the curriculum that the FAA Academy provides, and we provide the same written evaluation and performance evaluation that students receive at the FAA Academy. It enables our students, when they're within 12 months of graduation, to apply non-competitively direct hire to the FAA for an air traffic control position. Then, during that 12 months, they can take the air traffic skills assessment, get their Class 2 Airman's Medical, start working on their security clearance, and then, as they graduate, they can take the written evaluation and the practical performance evaluation, which then enables them to be directly hired and directly placed into an air traffic control field facility in the FAA, bypassing that FAA Academy route.
5: Wow. Okay. So, yeah, that's a huge clarification. They're not skipping the line. They're getting the training as part of their university training and having the opportunity to save years and get out there and start making what I understand is a pretty good living.
6: Oh, absolutely, Amy. I am absolutely passionate about the air traffic control profession, and I really relish the opportunity to help create the future of that profession through the education of our students. And it is a very, very rewarding profession. Nobody ever has to tell you you're doing a good job. You know it. You don't take your work home with you. You don't have to worry about a presentation for tomorrow. When you're off duty, you're off duty. And it pays extraordinarily well. So rewarding, high pay, great benefits, and I recommend it to anybody.
5: How do you think we ended up in this little bind that we're at right now? I know you've been, you were a longtime senior air traffic controller. I know, in fact, that you got a medal for the work that you did on 9/11. You were critical to helping stop

0: what was going on 9/11. But because of that, how did we get here to this point where we really feel like we're in a pinch?
1: Amy, it has taken decades to get to where the FAA has a shortage of over 3,000 air traffic controllers in the U.S. system. Essentially, what's happened, whenever there is a government shutdown, and that could be due to no appropriation bill, which means no budget, or it could be no authorization bill, meaning that the FAA isn't authorized to perform their function, the FAA will shut down. And during that time, the FAA cannot hire or train air traffic controllers. However, controllers still attrit out of the workforce, mainly due to aging out with the mandatory retirement age of age 56. That has built up over time and then was exacerbated by the pandemic. For over a year, the FAA could not hire any new air traffic controllers. So that meant on top of each one of those government shutdowns and then the pandemic, that brings us to where we are today, short over 3,000 controllers.
0: It's overwhelming when I think of it. And I go back to the problems that have cropped up with near misses and even a midair, and I'm a pilot. So I too have felt it just in trying to get clearance, things like that can get really sticky when there's not a lot of people up in the tower. These accelerated programs, Embry-Riddle obviously is a leader in the field, but we don't just have one in the U.S. Are we starting to build them in other schools as well?
1: Yes, Amy. Although Embry-Riddle is the only institution that has the enhanced CTI program for both tower and en route centers, there are additional 5 institutions currently in the U.S. that provide it for the tower function. So altogether, as a team of academic institutions, we're working to help bridge that gap. And to further assist that, Embry-Riddle has created an associate degree program that meets the criteria and is certified in enhanced air traffic CTI for the tower. So we can provide controllers to the FAA even sooner than what we can do under our baccalaureate program.
2: Dr. McCormick, this is Jack. Speaking as a pilot, it's always been my experience, and I've said this many, many times, and that is that controllers are amazingly easygoing and pleasant to deal with and level-headed, even when the pilots are maybe not as much. And, of course, controllers are legendary for their calmness in emergency circumstances. I'm wondering if you have any thoughts on where that comes from. Is that training? Is that they're well-selected? How is it that they are able to do that?
1: Jack, that's a great question, and I agree completely. I am amazed by our controller workforce and how they're able to handle themselves even in the most difficult situations. And that's a combination of things. One, it is part of the screening, and you have to not only get medical and security screening, but you also get screening for your mental wellness and stability. Then on top of that, starting at the very beginning of the training program, you learn how to control with your voice. As you know, Jack, communication is the most important tool that controllers can utilize in their profession. And you have to be able to have a calm, clear, confident controller voice when you're speaking on the radio. And you develop that over time, and that's what enables the controller to be able to remain both professional and excellent in performance or duties.
2: Yeah. I mean, is that something that can be trained in, or is it just something you have to discover in a person and then, amplify it or fine-tune it?
1: No, Jack, I think that the mental stability is something that they have to bring into the workforce, but the rest can be trained and amplified, as you said.
0: We are speaking with Dr. Michael McCormick. He is the director, he's an associate professor of air traffic control at Embry-Riddle Aeronautical University, and we are talking about an enhanced program to help train new air traffic controllers for both tower and also for TRACON for en route. Dr. McCormick, you said a team of different schools around the country who can help students train up for the tower and take those exams for air traffic control a little earlier than the rest of the crowd. But you don't have to go to school for air traffic control to apply to the Air Traffic Control Academy. Is that correct?
1: That is correct. And matter of fact, Amy, when I became a controller, I had no experience in air traffic control. So I was higher off the, what we call off the streets, with no prior experience. But you do have to have either 4 years of progressively responsible work experience or a 4-year baccalaureate degree in order to apply in the general public vacancy announcements to become an air traffic controller.
0: Is it easy to find those announcements for people who have been thinking about this? And is there an age limit?
1: There are a couple of things. I think the first resource that prospective controllers can go to is the FAA maintains a website called BATC. So if you go on any search engine, search FAA BATC, and you'll find that page. And it has numerous links and great information, not only about how to apply for the position, but also what the position is all about. And there's video recordings of air traffic controllers on it that will share their perspectives about their profession. And yes, there is an age limit. Because controllers have to retire in the month of their 56th birthday, back that up 25 years, and you can be no older than age 30 when you get your hiring. And that definition of hiring for the FAA is when you actually submit your application.
2: Huh.
1: If you turn 31, you cannot apply.
2: That's interesting. Those age limits are much more limiting or limits than I was aware of. That's there's a lot of discussion and perhaps even controversy about retirement requirements. Is that the right age?
1: Jack, that's a great question, and I think that's a question that needs to be researched, analyzed, and answered, because that requirement is a half a century old. So a lot has changed in those 50-plus years when that first came out, and a lot more research has been done on cognitive aging, and also how your skill set as a controller can actually assist you as you age in the system. So I think there's an opportunity there, and I would encourage the Congress fund the appropriate resources to provide that research.
2: That's very, very interesting. Thank you. We really appreciate you taking some time with us this morning, Dr. McCormick. Where can people find more out about yourself and about this program on the internet?
1: One of the two sites I would like to encourage folks to go to. One is, of course, Embry-Riddle Aeronautical University's website, College of Aviation, and you can see our air traffic degree programs there. The second one is that the FAA maintains a resource for the air traffic CTI. So again, you can go to any search engine and pull up FAA CTI, and you'll be able to go to that link also.
2: That's great. Thank you very much. Dr. Michael McCormick is an associate professor and program coordinator for Embry-Riddle's air traffic management program. Thank you, Dr. McCormick. That's Amy Loboda. I'm Jack Hodgson. And we're talking to all kinds of fascinating people this morning. You're listening to the Attitude Adjustment Hour on EAA Radio.
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4: Joining us now from EAA staff is Tim Bogenhagen. If I understand it correctly, you're manager of ultralight and light plane, the light plane community.
5: That's right, Tom. Yeah, they have me as staff liaison, and I've been down there now for 15 years since I've been on the EAA staff, and it's a real pleasure for me. I love the ultralights. I own and fly an ultralight, so being down there as staff liaison, helping all the volunteers down there actually execute our operation down there is a lot of fun, and we all have a lot of fun down there.
4: Very cool. Now, you,
5: yes.
4: On your best behavior.
6: Oh, no.
4: He loves to make little smarty comments about ultralight.
6: Okay, I make smarty comments about everything that is not my aircraft.
4: Exactly. You fly a plane, you know, suddenly it's a plane and not an ultralight, and, you know, he gets an air of superiority.
6: I make snarky comments about everything that is not my aircraft, even the same type. So
4: yeah, that is true. You know, you were complaining about this morning we were talking the paint jobs on the Piper. But
6: exactly, but yeah. Anyway, no,
4: we digress.
6: where is the evolution of ultralights today? I mean, we've seen things of years past develop into, light sport and develop into some other production aircraft and other experimentals. You know, where is the status of the ultralights and some of the innovations that are happening down there?
4: 30 years later.
5: Oh, great question.
6: Mm-hmm.
5: Yeah, because it is 30 years later. This year, 2012, is the 30th anniversary of the ultralight regulation, Federal Aviation Regulation Part 103. And, the beauty that we have here in the United States with Part 103 is we print that regulation on one sheet of paper. It's, so it's uncomplicated, it's simple, it's easy to understand. It's like, okay, what's your rule book? Here you go, here's your sheet of paper. So that's what we love about it. Other pilots know Part 91 operations. Well, gee whiz, you print out the rule book and it's a half inch thick.
6: Right.
5: There's a lot to know. Ultralighters like to keep it simple. So the evolution over that 30-year period has been really interesting to see and look at. And if you come down to the ultralight area here during the show, you'll actually see some of it, because we got some really early vintage stuff and we got some new modern stuff. But, today a lot of the ultralights are like nice little airplanes. There's a neat one that people build by plans, and it's called the Legal Eagle. And really what it is just a little single seat, steel tube fuselage, wood wing, two-cylinder, four-cycle engine on it. It's kind of like a little mini Piper Cub. It flies like
4: yesterday.
5: It flies like it. It looks like it if you use your imagination. Mm-hmm. It's built like it. So it's just a nice little proper flying little airplane.
6: Mini Piper Cub? Is that like a small shrimp?
4: A little bit.
5: It's an ultralight.
4: See, and now he's being, now he's insulting the Piper Cub owners.
5: Oh, boy. Well, I'm glad he's insulting Piper Cub and not the ultralighter. We're pretty sensitive.
6: I fly a Cub, just for the record.
5: Oh, you do?
6: Really? I do.
4: I didn't know that.
6: I do.
4: That's
6: not what I flew here. I have a Piper Cub with an O200 in it.
4: I did not know
6: Take
4: that.
5: Very cool. Oh, wow. Well, got some extra power then.
6: Yes,
5: with that
6: I do.
5: O200.
4: Mr. Highfalutin over there with his multiple aircraft.
5: Ooh, O200, yeah. Hey, I got something for you then. Okay,
4: yes.
5: As a Piper Cub owner, you'd be interested in learning about the Preceptor Pup.
6: Okay.
5: Okay, that's an ultralight that is a 3/4 scale version of the Piper Cub.
6: Nice.
5: There's one parked in the main show area. Okay, Celebration Way, which is the main road that you come in on when you walk in the main gate of the mm-hmm. EAA convention, mm-hmm. just before you get to the first big hangar on the left. If you take a left right there, two spots in, you'll see a Preceptor Pup with a big sign of the 30th anniversary of Part 103 logo there. And this Preceptor Pup is a legal ultralight and looks just like a Piper Cub.
6: Huh.
5: Very cool.
4: They
5: make them in North Carolina.
6: You bring up light sport. What has the effect of light sport had on ultralights? There's been a lot of talk about creating that new classification of pilots and aircraft what the effects are going to have on the other certified aircraft and pilots. What's the effect been for ultralights?
5: It's been huge. Oh, yeah. The sport pilot light sport regulations are a result of the increase in popularity of the ultralight rules. And under the ultralight rules, we were allowed to use two-place ultralights to conduct flight training in under an exemption to Part 103. This was very popular. There was a lot of people doing two-place operations and training people to fly ultralights. That's why we saw it grow so much we did back in the 90s and the 2000s. With the implementation of the Sport Pilot Light Sport Aircraft rule, those training exemptions ended in 2008. All of those two-seat ultralights that were operated for flight training under that exemption were required to be transitioned over to be experimental light sport aircraft with an N number, and the pilots certificated as either a sport pilot, or if they were already a private pilot, that's fine. If they wanted to conduct flight training operations in the future, continue doing that flight training, they went and got the sport pilot instructor certificate. So our ultralight community really contracted as a result of that, because all those two-place became N-numbered registered aircraft now flowing under the rules of Part 91.
6: Mm-hmm. Just for the record, to show that I'm not a hater, my youngest daughter is named Elsa.
4: Yes.
6: E-L-S-A.
5: Very good.
6: The light sport aircraft.
5: I own one of those. I got a two-place Challenger.
4: And which, you or your wife, who picked the name?
6: That was me.
4: Does she know why you picked the name?
6: You know.
4: Yeah. Yeah. And she's not listening, thank goodness. Might hold that one over you.
6: Sure enough.
4: Jim! I can hear this one now.
6: Fair enough, fair enough. What activities you got going on down at the Red Barn?
5: Lots of cool stuff down there. Flight operations are always cool to watch. They start up at 7 o'clock in the morning. From 7 to 9, we have powered parachutes and the very slowest of the ultralights flying in the air. And some of the powered parachutes are the cart type. So in other words, the pilot and passenger are actually sitting in a wheeled cart. And some of them are foot-launched. They're called powered paragliders. They're very cool to watch because, you know, obviously the landing gear is the legs of the person. And you mentioned earlier about, you know, what's the new developments in ultralights. And these are, you know, some of them. No.
4: See?
5: Sorry.
4: You know what? Stop it.
6: No, come on. Think about
4: that.
6: Stop
4: it.
6: That could be applied.
4: Sorry.
5: No, so powered paragliders. And the neat thing about powered paragliders is they're portable. Okay?
4: Right.
5: They're basically a backpack unit with your motor and your canopy. So they're very portable, you know, and so it saves on hangar rent. You can put it in your car. You can go anywhere with it.
6: What's the weight on something like that?
5: Well, probably 50 to 70 pounds.
6: Okay.
5: You got to remember, okay.
6: Is that including the shooters at 50 to 70 pounds?
5: Including the shooter.
6: Oh, wow.
5: Yep. Okay. So you got it on. And, you know, I mean, that seems like a lot of weight to carry. But remember, as soon as you get that wing kited up, now that wing is starting to develop lift and taking the weight off you.
4: So, very cool.
5: Yeah. Yeah, so we got flight operations, 7 to 9 powered parachutes. 9 to noon is the fixed-wing ultralights and light planes. Noon to 3 is the home-built rotorcraft. There's a lot of cool helicopters down there and some neat gyroplanes down there that'll be flying. And then from 6:30 till 8... is the ultralights and light planes flying again, and then the powered parachutes close down the day right around sunset with the smoothest air flying down there. It's always cool to go down there and watch because the sun is setting from the west. That's usually where they're heading out into the pattern down there, so it's always nice visuals down there. So
6: I always refer to that as it looks like and frankly kind of sounds like the little beehive of activity right after the air show. That's the continuation of the air show.
5: The continuation of the air show. Yeah, I mean, we're not technically an air show.
6: Right,
5: we're just
6: right.
5: People who own their planes down there having fun flying. Mm-hmm. That's kind of the really neat part of it is we're privileged to be able to fly at the convention.
6: Right.
5: And it's a lot of fun for those people that do. So that's, you know, a big activity down there. On Wednesday in the afternoon at 3:30, we're going to have a celebration of FAR Part 103. So everybody that hears this, you're invited to come on down to the Ultralight Barn. We're going to have some cake and punch, and we're just going to celebrate 30 years of this wonderful regulation and the fantastic freedoms we have with it here.
6: Very good.
4: So you're busy this time of year. What are you doing the rest of the year?
5: Well, the rest of the year, I have a dual role at EAA, and I'm a member product specialist. So I work in the marketing department trying to capture knowledge and information. So in other words, what we do is things like sport air workshops, where we're training people how to build and gain confidence in building an airplane. We do webinars, where we try and bring in experts, and they do a presentation online over the internet to inform and educate and entertain people. We do hints for home builders, where we try and show and demonstrate by experts a particular home building aspect. And we do things like the recently released TIG welding video that EAA released on, you know, how to do TIG welding. So the knowledge and information pieces that EAA offers to give people that knowledge and information comes out of the member products group, and I'm a part of that throughout the normal part of the year.
4: Well, thanks so much, Tim. I appreciate you coming in.
5: Hey, it's
4: been
5: a pleasure.
4: I'll have to stop down, check out the ultralights when Jim's not around harassing me.
2: What?
4: Just quiet over there. Thanks so much. That was Tim Bogenhagen, manager of Ultralight and Light Sport Aircraft Community.
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0: You know, it's funny, Mike. I constantly have to stop myself from saying our next guest, which is that's a little cliche phrase that our coaches here at EAA radio caution us against.
7: Everybody
0: all the
7: has
0: time.
7: Them.
0: Oh my gosh, that is so true. That is so true.
7: So don't feel so bad.
0: Thank you. I appreciate that. Marcy Veroni is Senior Vice President of Sales and Marketing for Avemco Insurance Company, and she has been with this company since 1986, even though she is a great person to talk about insurance with. Marcy has some other things that she's done in her resume. One of them is in April 2020, she was nominated for Geneva Association's Women in Insurance Award. I happen to know she's also an incredible personality within the organization Women in Aviation International. She's been on the board. Marcy, you were a board chair of Women in Aviation, weren't you?
7: I was. I was secretary, vice chair, chair, interim CEO, and now head of governance, and on my way out.
0: Oh, my gosh. Yes, because we do have term limits. That's exactly right at Women in Aviation. Yes. But one of the things you're doing is a lot of that gets carried into your everyday life at Avemco Insurance Company. And in the last year, I have seen you at shows with this really cool program called Moving the Needle. Marcy Veroni, welcome to Attitude Adjustment Hour. Can you tell us about Avemco's Moving the Needle program and what you're trying to do?
7: Thank you, Amy. Thank you, number one, for having me. I'm flattered. Avemco's Moving the Needle Day kind of came out of planning for our 60th anniversary at Oshkosh. It was right after COVID, and we were trying to determine what kind of folks we wanted to invite to our booth to kind of celebrate our anniversary. And at the same time, COVID had just happened, and as we were coming out of that, I noticed by listening to phone conversations here at Avemco that we were hearing from a lot of women who said, you know what, during COVID, I did a lot of soul searching, and I've always been interested in aviation and wanted to learn to fly. And so they were buying renters policies from us, and I kept seeing that needle move. And along with that, I was noticing a lot of student starts. And from my work on Women in Aviation's board, I could tell you that we are really seeing an influx. And I say this because I've been in this business for 30 years, and no matter where I went, I was the only woman. So to see this movement kind of excited me. And I said, why don't we do something where we showcase women who are out there basically promoting aviation and aviation careers to women? And that's a long way to say that's how it started. My team got together and we just started thinking about incredible women. So we had Corby Bullitt from the 99. She was president of the 99s. And we had Allison McKay from Women in Aviation, and the co-founder, Angel Hughes from Sisters of the Sky, which is a group of Black female airline pilots, which there's less than 1% of those women in the world. So we spotlighted those women, and it has just really taken off since then. This will be our third year.
8: So it sounds like there's a range of people and avocations that are moving the needle. We're not just counting female pilot starts here, right?
7: Absolutely. We have helicopter pilots. We have mechanics. We have female editors and publishers of magazine. My best friend Ivy Erickson just became publisher of Kit Planes. Julie Boatman, Flying Magazine. I have 5 female underwriters here at Avemco. I can't tell you the last time we ever had 5 female underwriters at Avemco. So I'm at the age where, you know, I want to be the shoulders for the next generation to stand on. And I can tell you, this is the first time I've been this excited because it's actually happening.
8: If you're just joining us, we're talking with Marcy Veroni, who by day works with Avemco, the aircraft and pilot insurer. And combined with that, it drives a program called Moving the Needle. Now, the program has some things going on during the week, and you've got some personalities who are accessible. You want to talk about who the program is promoting and hosting this week?
7: Well, this year, for Women Moving the Needle, we have 3 incredible women. We have a veteran Air Force helicopter pilot. We have Julie Lucas, who is founder of Mooney Ambassadors and also Friends of Oceana Airport. And we have Kit Plain's newest publisher, Ivy Erickson. We also have Gary Reeves from pilotsafety.org, and we sponsor a podcast called The Flight Safety Detectives with John Guglia and Greg Fife, and they will also be at our booth this year.
0: It is so exciting that you've got these two veteran NTSB investigators who are doing a safety podcast for you. How did you scoop that?
7: You know what? I listen to podcasts every day when I'm walking, and I just caught it by mistake one day, and I loved what they were saying because I see it every single day of my life. So I just reached out. I sent an email and said I'd love to chat with you about working together, and that's how it started, and they are incredible.
0: Oh, yeah, and they definitely meet the criteria for moving the needle because I believe they are completely dedicated to aviation safety. There is no question about that whatsoever. And for that matter, so is Julie Lucas. When you look at the outreach work and the activism in aviation,
7: yes.
0: I mean, that's a big A, isn't it?
7: You bet it is. And safety is what we are about here. We need pilots and airplanes, so... There we go.
8: So I'm going to ask a really dumb question here. I think I have misunderstood
7: sure.
8: a part of this. Which needle are we moving here? Are we moving the needle of safer flying, or are we moving the needle of women influencing and representing in aviation?
7: You know what, Mike? Both are my passions. So it's a melting of both.
8: Ah.
7: Safety has been my life, and I'm a woman in this industry. So it's a perfect marriage for Marcy Verroni.
0: I think that what you have done without even maybe consciously doing it is you've taken, like you said, your two passions, but there is no question from all of the data out there that increasing diversity in the workplace increases safety, it increases creativity, it increases the efficiency of the workplace. What would you say to that, Marcy?
7: Absolutely agree with you. And, you know, we talk about diversity and inclusion, and it's okay to be diverse. People say, yeah, we're diverse. We have a lot of people here that are different colors in different countries. But unless you include them, it means nothing. So I've always believed when you're at the table, you pull up a seat right beside you. And, we have a pretty diverse, inclusive team here, and that's why I've been here for 36 years. It's a joy to come to work every day.
0: Yeah, I bet it is nice, though, to walk down the hallway and not be the only woman in the room or in the hallway or at the water cooler or on the conference call for a change. I certainly appreciate at airports now when I'm walking through and I see lots of women in all different occupations at the airport. And not just the pilots, but when I'm watching the people on the ground ops, for instance, or I look to see when something's getting mechanically signed off before they walk off the airplane. And it could be a woman just as much as it could be a guy mechanic. And that excites me now.
7: I agree.
8: Marcy, as we wrap up here, make sure that we know how to get access to some of these interesting personalities you've talked about.
7: Sure. Well, you can definitely visit us while we're at Oshkosh. We are in, I think it used to be called the Spruce Hangar, but it's Hangar A.
8: And us meaning the Avemco booth, right?
7: Yes.
8: Okay.
7: I am Avemco. Hangar A, booth number 1158.
8: Okay.
7: You can also go to our website, avemco.com, where we list everything we're going to do along with the times. And you can also find that on social media.
0: Marcy Verroni, thank you so much for taking the time to stop by on Attitude Adjustment Hour and talk to us here at EAA Radio. I hope you have a terrific rest of your air venture.
7: Thank you so much to both of you. I really appreciate it.
8: You're listening to EAA Radio. And now an interview from the EAA Radio Archives from 2022.
9: I'm Digital Dave.
10: And I'm Fast Eddie. And with us today in the studio is Barnaby Wayne Fan.
11: Morning, guys. It's great to be back here again at Oshkosh and see you all on cool airplanes and good friends.
10: So, Barnaby, Oshkosh is taking you away from a project that you're very involved with. What are you working on now?
11: Yeah, well, I mean, obviously you guys remember long, long ago when I brought the Facetmobile here, and I have been working diligently on a two-seat light sport Facetmobile-derived airplane called the Batray. It's basically designed to the current light sport rules, similar configuration to Facetmobile, but I've learned something in 20-something years, so it's a more refined configuration. I should be able to get it on the ramp at about 650 pounds empty and be good to go up to a gross weight of close to 1,400 pounds. Fly it at 1320 for a light sport.
9: Wow.
10: That's pretty good.
9: That's amazing. Now, this is considered a lifting body, correct? Or is it like a blended wing kind of thing?
11: Well, you know, I mean, I've been asked that question a bunch of times. I've had people ask about, is it a flying wing? Is it a delta wing? Is it a lifting body? Is it a blended wing body? And, you know, that's sort of a continuum, really. We tend to think of it as a lifting body, but there's subtle differences there.
9: You know, remembering what the Facetmobile looked like, and I'm assuming this is similar. How do you get in and out of the thing?
11: Well, you know, that is one of the most difficult engineering problems for low aspect ratio airplanes.
9: Mm-hmm.
11: Because, you know, you walk up to the side of the thing and you're 7 feet from the cockpit. And it's light enough, so if you put a step on it, it'll tip over.
10: Oh, geez.
9: Oops.
11: So, like what some of the Dyke Deltas do and some of the others is, you know, they use some sort of ladder that comes out. On Batray, I am putting top window hatches in it, which are big enough to get in and out of, and we'll work out some sort of door ladder system. But I'm also putting the floor hatches in.
9: Okay.
11: And in this case, two, of course, because it's a side-by-side two-seat airplane.
9: Right. So you have a choice.
11: Yeah. And, you know, I like that not only for the, you know, just ease of getting in and out, but, you know, for both emergency egress, you know, whether you're right side or up or upside down, and whether the gear's on the airplane or not, you have a way out. You know, because on Facetmobile, we actually had the longerons far enough apart so you could cut your way out through the top if you had to. On Batray, the canopy design doesn't really work well with that, so having the hatch is important. It's really interesting when you get deep into a project because, you know, one of my first laws of design is there's a surprise hiding in every airplane. Sometimes the thing that takes the most engineering effort is the non-obvious thing. And, you know, getting in and out is a classic one for low aspect ratio airplanes. It's not the aerodynamics, which, you know, it's a whole different airplane. So you're looking at, you know, all the aerodynamic configuration issues, control systems, all of that, you know, which are, you know, certainly engineering tasks. And then you have this one thing that isn't obvious at first. And it's like, yeah, okay, we got to figure that one out.
9: Yeah.
11: That's a big deal.
9: We have this great airplane that nobody can get in.
11: Well, but, you know, in some respects, that's part of what makes it so absorbing and so much fun to do. Is, you know, if you have this new idea and you really think it's got something to offer, and I do, I think this configuration has a lot to offer for the kind of flying most of us do. You know, the process of figuring it all out, engineering it, and then making it work is just too cool. It's just too much fun.
10: Okay, two questions. One, what engine are you using in this? And number two, fixed or retractable gear?
11: Okay, let me answer them in reverse order. Fixed gear.
10: Okay.
11: Fixed gear for multiple reasons. First of all, if it's light sport, fixed gear is mandated.
10: Right.
11: Secondly, retractable gear, if you really do the numbers, retractable gear does not start to pay for itself in terms of performance until you're getting close to 200 knots. You know, if you take a look at a well-done fared fixed gear, and I'm not talking about, you know, cylindrical legs, no wheel pants, all of that, but like what you see on, for example, a Cirrus, or some of the really well-done RVs.
9: Mm-hmm.
11: When you've got an airplane that's cruising at under 200 knots, that fixed gear is costing you less than 5 knots in top speed. And that's against a perfect retractable gear that has no weight and perfectly sealing doors. Okay. So the performance trade really doesn't make sense at the 120 to 140 knot range at all, because the fixed gear is lighter, it's more reliable, much cheaper to annual, all of that. Now, the one argument for retractable gear on an airplane like that is it just looks cool.
10: That's it.
11: You know, and you know, if you take a look at it, you know, the people who are doing replica fighters, things like that, they tend to put retractable gear on to have the look. I guess my philosophy is the airplane looks pretty darn cool anyway, and I'm not going to be looking at it from the outside when the gear's up.
9: Right.
11: So, you know, I'm, and I guess the other thing, just from an engineering viewpoint, this is a whole new airplane. There's a lot of systems that you've got to design and make work, and anything you can simplify.
9: Yeah.
11: Is pure gold, because, you know, retractable gear is just one more system that has to function. The mechanisms have to work, everything. And all of that's got to be engineered and designed out. And so if it doesn't provide a significant benefit for the mission of the airplane, then don't do it. You know, there was this old saying that the most reliable system on an airplane is the one that isn't there.
9: Right, the one you leave behind.
11: Yeah. As far as the engine goes, the design horsepower is in the 100 to 120 class. I do want to stick with a real airplane engine, you know, one experiment at a time.
9: Yeah.
11: And so I'm looking at, you know, the 0200, the 0235, and probably the six-cylinder Jabiru. It would also be compatible with some of the Rotax four-strokes. So a lot will depend, you know, probably 6 months to a year from now is when I'll make that decision. And some of that will depend on which, what engine I can find that's, you know, available at a good price. I'm leaning toward the Jabiru right now because I like its combination of lightweight and power.
9: I got to tell you, I found an engine being built in Greece, and they're already flying. It's a 100-horsepower turboprop.
11: Well, you, when you build your Bat Ray,
9: yeah,
11: you
9: exactly. Can install it in yours. Right.
11: And we can enjoy listening to the
9: Vacuum cleaner.
11: To the turbine sound coming out of your airplane.
10: Yeah. Well, we don't.
9: One experiment at a time, I heard.
11: Well, yeah, well, you know, if you think about it, you know, aside from kind of it's a snarky comment, if you look at the history of attempts at radical airplanes, an awful lot of them fail not because of the primary radicalism, but because the designer couldn't resist putting every good idea they thought they had into the same airplane. And, you know, if I've got 10 new ideas in the airplane and 9 of them are great and 1 of them isn't.
9: You're right.
10: You've got a clunker.
11: You know, so you look at like the history of a lot of flying wing airplanes. You know, which happens to be a great passion of mine. You know, again, Jack Northrop's one of my heroes. But a lot of flying wing experiments, it wasn't just the flying wing airplane. It was a completely different control system, including different pilot kinematics. You know, engine drives with extension shafts and Z drives. I've seen one like where, in addition to everything else, they had flex hinge controls to save the drag of the hinge gaps. And, you know, you throw all of those innovative ideas onto one airframe. You know, there's a term for it. We call it hobby shop syndrome, where you're going to buy all the cool stuff.
9: Yeah.
11: But it just increases, every one of these increases the risk that you're going to have some kind of failure. And so I've tried to have the discipline to say, I'm pioneering a configuration. I'm flying a completely new aerodynamic shape. The structure is dead conventional. The systems are going to be dead conventional. Everything's going to be designed according to standard aircraft practice in terms of, you know, fasteners, loads, all of that. So that the main experiment happens well and there aren't any side risks that jeopardize the success of the main experiment.
9: Yeah, I guess I, once you get the prototype flying, then you can think about changing things if you want.
11: Oh,
9: yeah.
11: Sure. And, you know, you always learn something from ship one. I mean, one way to look at it is, you know, you look at any airplane out there, right? You see an A model, pretty soon there's a B, C, D, E, right? I mean, look at fans, even with relatively conventional airplanes, right? So he's all the way up to RV 14 or 15 now.
9: 15.
11: But if you take a look at RV 3 through 14, they're all basically mutations of each other. You know, they're all basically low wing, constant chord wing, all metal monoplanes. But you can see the learning and the evolution from airplane to airplane as they, you know, they learn something from one and they do some upgrades and some changes. And each airplane gets progressively better or more suited to its target customer base. And, you know, I learned an awful lot flying Facetmobile. A lot of that went into a design I called FMX5, which was what I would have built in the late 90s if other things hadn't you know, life happens.
9: Life gets in the way.
11: But I learned a lot from developing FMX5, you know, wind tunnel testing it, flying it as an RC model. It eventually became a balloon launched glider drone, and then learned a lot from that. And so a lot of that, what I learned from that, I mixed into what I used to call FMX7, the seventh FMX design, which is now the Batray. And so all of those learning from all of those things have gone into each one. But at the same time, it's still a very experimental airplane. And I don't have the time, the energy, or the inclination to reinvent things that work just fine with standard practice.
9: Right.
11: You know, there's something when I teach, there's this huge push to innovate. And at some points, innovation, the word innovative becomes almost a synonym for good, particularly with the students, right? And so one of the things I try to carry over when I'm trying to teach about design is that conventional practice is not conventional because the old guys are stupid. It's conventional because it works. Now, that doesn't mean you can't improve on it, and it's very worth doing.
9: Now, this is going to be fabric covered, right?
11: Yeah, it's going to be fabric covered.
9: Okay, so
10: how far along are you in this project?
11: Well, as of a week ago, all of the tubes, all of the major structure is fabricated to the extent of being clicoed up. You know, one of the things that's very cool, and this is one of the things, you know, I live in Independence, Oregon now. I'm a member of EAA Chapter 292, and the sheer amount of talent and ability in that organization is just mind-blowing.
9: Will it have removable outer wing panels?
11: Yes, it will.
9: So it can be trailered and stuff like that? Or at least garaged?
11: That's not the intent.
9: Okay.
11: You know, my observation of that is trailering and garaging adds so much overhead and time to going flying that people think they want it and don't use it. It's intended more like the transport or manufacturing break of a conventional airplane. That is, if fate is kind, it'll be final assembled once and then fly.
9: Right. All right. Can we find out more about this project on the web?
11: I have a newsletter that I put out. It's tinyletter.com/facetmobile. And I report periodically on that.
9: Okay, that's fantastic. Well, Barney, I want to thank you for joining us.
11: Yep.
9: All right, this is Digital Dave.
10: And I'm Fast Eddie, and this is EAA Radio.
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11: Yes, okay.
12: Okay, great. Just a little last-minute planning here. So in this quarter hour, we're going to talk about the venerable bomber jacket. There's always a great interest in World War II era nose art, bomber jackets, things like that. Well, there's a book that's on its way to you at some point from commercial photographer John Slemp, and we're talking with him today. Hi, John.
13: Hi, how are you?
12: Great. And also Leanne Patterson, who does operations and business work as part of, is that right, as part of John's activities?
14: Yeah, kind of promotional strategist, to get the corporations involved.
15: She told me she's the brains. I'm just repeating what I heard. Welcome.
14: Okay. Thank you.
13: Thank you.
15: I've seen John
13: nice
15: in
13: to be
15: years.
12: So, John, you have this project that you're putting together. If you're on the webcam, I've got John's prototype book here called Bomber Boys, World War II Flight Jacket Art. And so this project is a capturing of jackets, the people who wore them, and the stories behind them. Mm-hmm. How did you decide to turn this into a project?
13: To be honest with you, it was a whim. That jacket you're showing right there on the left was the first one I photographed in the series, and I belong to EAA 690 in Lawrenceville, just outside of Atlanta, and I put the word out through the chapter if anybody had one. Sure enough, they had one. They brought one in. I'm like, this is cool. So
12: yeah.
13: I photographed it, and I sent an email to Dorothy Cochran, who's a curator at the Smithsonian, who I knew through Women in Aviation, just to tell her this is something I'm working on, right? 58 minutes later, I get a separate email from their curator of the Aviation Clothing Collection. He says, we have 15 jackets out of work for your project. When can you be here? And I'm like, this is cool. and it's gone from there. You know, I was just interested in the artwork originally.
12: Yeah.
13: And once I got into it, I realized, you know, these were real guys. They had real experiences. I'm a veteran myself, so I got that part of it. And at that point, I started researching what was out there. You know, and there are several books out there, and they have pictures of the jackets, but they're not professionally done. And they didn't really have much in there about the guys. And I was like, that's a shame. You know, I mean, why don't we marry it up? And so that was the genesis of it, to be honest with you.
15: Context. I mean, that was what we were talking about earlier, is that it's just a bomber jacket to someone that is young.
13: Right.
15: But when you tell the story, that's what makes it come alive.
13: Yeah.
15: And I think this is really a great project. And but again, when you started photographing jackets, people would say, okay, I just... Somebody holds it up, take a picture of a jacket. I mean,
13: yeah.
15: But that is certainly not what we see here.
13: No.
15: It's the setup is what exactly to shoot a jacket?
13: Basically, I have a 4x4 piece of plexiglass that's up off the floor about a foot, and I illuminate it from underside, and then I put a light on top coming across it, breaking across it essentially so I can see texture. And then I have what we call fill cards, or just three big foam core cards that bounce the light back towards the subject, and I get up on a ladder and shoot down on it. And so I wanted to isolate the background. I didn't want to do a lot of Photoshop work after the fact, and I'm shooting it with a really high resolution medium format camera, so you can make prints as big as this table and they'll look fantastic. And I've got an exhibition coming up this fall in Atlanta at the Art Institute of Atlanta, part of the Atlanta Celebrates photography event that happens all month in October. I've had one small exhibition in Atlanta, and one lady came who had brought a jacket locally, her dad's jacket from California, sent to her, and then she brought it to me. And it was that picture, one of the several up in the exhibition. And she came, and she literally stood in front of that print for 2 hours. I mean, literally stood in front of it, and... At the end of the day, you know, we were leaving, closing up. She said, "You have no idea what this means to me," you know, and and that's happened more and more, more than once, I should say.
12: Well, you're still meeting new bomber jackets even this week. You just mentioned earlier. Tell that story. Yeah.
13: Well, it was a surprise, to be honest with you. You know, Jan, I've known through Women in Aviation International several years, and she sent me an email out of the blue. She had recently befriended a couple in California. She had some custom jewelry made, and she was talking to him about the war and that sort of thing, and the lady says, "Wait a minute." She went upstairs and came back down, pulled it out, this jacket, and Jen's like, "That's cool. I have a friend who's doing a book. Can I take it to Oshkosh?" And they said no initially, and then they had it appraised and insured, and appraised for, I think, about $8,000.
14: $8,000.
13: And lovely jacket. And they finally said, yeah. And so she hand-carried it to Oshkosh, and I photographed it the other night in the garage, and there it is, number 136.
12: Talking with John Slemp, a commercial photographer, and Leanne Patterson, marketing strategist, who are collaborating on the to-becoming photo book, Bomber Boys, about bomber jackets.
15: I know there are bomber jackets, obviously. Were there fighter pilot jackets?
13: Initially they were only issued to officers. They came into the inventory in 1931, which a lot of people don't realize. You know, they think it was a World War II thing, but it wasn't. And as the war came on, they issued them to everybody in aircrew once they graduated their training. And so, but the fighter guys wore them, the bomber pilots wore them, you know, anybody who was in the Army Air Corps, basically, that was crew, got one. And my best guess, looking at the numbers that are recorded, some years they didn't even record the numbers in the 30s on how many were produced, but a little over 700,000 were produced. But the pattern went around the world. So they were made in Australia, they were made in England, probably in India and China. You know, we were buddies with the Chinese at the time. And, you know, so, and there was a lot of custom work done, too, in Italy. You know, they had custom-made patches, same in China, and so on. So, you know, and people ask, well, who painted them? Well, lots of people painted them. Air crew painted them. A lot of times they would go off post, or off base, I should say, in Italy, wherever, and a local artisan would paint them for a carton of cigarettes or a six-pack, whatever, you know, things they could sell on the black market. So
12: why did they not get in trouble being no longer regulation?
13: Well, it was absolutely against the rules, but the casualty rates were so high at the beginning of the war in the 8th Air Force, especially 70% killed, wounded, or missing before they initiated a mission quota. And so the commanders were like, hey, these kids are 18. Let them paint whatever they want on their jackets. As long as it's not obscene, you know, they could be killed tomorrow. And a lot of them were, you know. And So it just sort of became a thing amongst the air crews. And, you know, initially I had a hard time trying to figure out how colorful do I want to make them, you know, because you can really ramp up the color saturation in the software. And at first I, you know, was kind of muted a little bit, but then I started thinking about it some more. And it's like, these things, when they were new, they must have really knocked your eye out. So I've upped the saturation a touch, and I can't imagine having walked into a room full of these guys wearing these jackets. It must have been spectacular. But all we have is black and white pictures, you know. So that's another reason why, you know, I like photographing them.
15: That's right. I had not even thought about that until just this moment, that everything we had was in black and white.
12: Yeah. Let's talk about collection of the stories. You probably photographed more bomber jackets than former bombers, right? So some of these stories you wouldn't have been able to collect from the person who wore, who owned the jacket, right?
13: Yes. And I've done, I don't know, a dozen audio interviews. I'm learning video a little bit. Between me and a friend of mine, we've done 4 video interviews, and I have access to a lot more in that regard. And we're going to try and integrate all that into the whole. But, you know, I went to Asheville, North Carolina. 8th Air Force Historical Society had a little meeting up there, lunch meeting, and afterwards we went to the local library, and I photographed them there and recorded interviews. And one of the guys is telling me, you know, we got to England, to Nettleshall at 8:30 at night. We're airmen, you know, we're bad guys. And they walk into the barracks, and there's 30 beds, and there's only 6 guys sitting on the beds. He said they started unpacking their, you know, joking and all that sort of thing. And somebody said, hey, where's everybody else? Oh, they were all shot down the last few days. He's like, the war hit home. Mm-hmm. And he said, I wrote in my diary, we unpacked in total silence. You know, and when you hear that from the guy, you know, it really hits home. It did to me. And so I think it sort of ties it all together, if you will.
12: Yeah. So did you photograph any jackets where you couldn't marry it up with the story behind it?
13: Oh, sure. Yeah. You know, actually, when I started photographing in the museums, I assumed that they had chapter and verse on who wore it and that sort of thing.
12: Reasonable, yeah.
13: That's not the case at all. Mm. It depends on when it was assessed into the collection, who the curator was, what kind of information was conveyed when the item was donated, what kind of records they keep. You know, San Diego Air and Space had that giant fire in the 70s, and a lot of their records were lost. A lot of them, I've tried to do as much homework as I can researching, but some of them I just flat don't know much about them.
12: But the fact that you are marrying the jackets with the stories as you are able to get to them is a wonderful service for posterity. So who's the publisher going to be?
13: We're going to self-publish it.
12: Exciting.
13: Yeah.
12: And when do you think it'll be available?
13: Our goal is March 1st next year. There is a production in England right now between Hanks and Spielberg. They're doing a Band of Brothers type production on the 8th Air Force. So it's going to be several episodes like that program was. And
12: great coattails.
13: Exactly. Yeah. So we're going to try and horn in on the action, so to speak, you know. Yeah,
12: that's
13: and,
12: great.
13: Thank you, yeah.
12: John Slemp, commercial photographer and marketing strategist Leanne Patterson, talking about the forthcoming book, Bomber Boys, all about bomber jackets and stories of the people who wore them in armed conflict. Thank you so much.
13: Thank you. We appreciate it.
12: One more quarter hour, Rob. Just one.
15: And then what happens?
12: I don't know. For now, you're listening to EAA Radio. From the EAA Radio Archives, here's an interview from 2023.
16: This is Hot Start. I'm Digital Dave.
10: And I'm Fast Eddie. I'm loving that promo.
16: Oh, yeah, that's a great one. I love that one, too. And joining us is Mr. Vic Krause, ball of energy that he is.
17: Gentlemen, good morning, and such a pleasure to be here with you.
10: Gentlemen.
16: Always, always.
10: He doesn't know us.
16: Yes, oh, he does.
17: I know you guys.
16: He does. He tries to keep us away, though.
17: Really great to be here. Really is. Great.
16: So, Warbird Trans, what's going on?
17: Oh, man, I am scared. I'm scared.
10: Why are you scared?
17: You know, I've done this 12 years. And you're still
9: scared.
17: I've never been this frightened before. Really, I'm serious. Wait, I got adrenaline. You saw me pull up on that bike. I'm just vibrating. And I think this EAA Air Venture 2023 is going to be the biggest and best. It's going to be a blockbuster. I'm just holding on tight. I'm scared we're going to be so overwhelmed. It's going to be phenomenal.
9: Well, judging from the number of people we've already seen on the field, I think you may be right.
17: The campers, Camp Scholler, they were all the way down to the property line. And then I saw some campers tearing down the fences of that property owner and moving out.

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1: Those aircraft.
2: All right, Vic, don't keep us in suspense.
3: Yeah, how many Corsairs constitutes a string?
2: Yeah, really.
1: What's the question?
3: Okay, it's going to be one of those.
1: I'm trying to keep up here. I really am. What was the question there?
3: How many Corsairs?
1: 37.
3: What?
1: I made that up.
3: Yeah, I bet.
1: I want to say, okay, here's a prediction. Because, you know, 15 years ago, they did the big celebration of Corsairs, and they got 10 here. That was like... two less than the whole world fleet that was flying. So anyway, this year, I want to say, watch this. How about a dozen Corsairs before the dust settles?
3: Very nice.
2: I'd like to see that.
1: Well, I'll tell you what, they're on their way. They are on their way. Fighter Town. I'm talking to the gal that runs Fighter Town, Rhonda. And I said, how you doing? She goes, oh, I'm scared. It was another person that was scared.
3: Everybody's scared, yeah.
1: She said, we have 35 or 6 Mustangs, you know, single-engine Corsairs, fighters, P-what, and we only got 32 spaces in Fighter Town. I said, what a great problem to have.
2: No kidding.
3: They're going to put a couple on our campsite.
1: Yeah. You can have one in your campsite. We're looking for people that will sponsor these Mustangs. So, yeah.
2: Well, that wouldn't be a bad thing. But you've got other aircraft coming in, too. And this is...
3: Well, I hope so.
2: This is one that I am really looking forward to. I am a huge fan of the Lockheed Constellation, and you've got a Connie coming in today.
1: Isn't that something? What a bird. What a majestic bird. When you see that thing on the tarmac, you go, what? It's just such a beauty. What a majestic aircraft.
3: Okay. How much are the rides?
1: Rides? If you can sneak aboard, it don't cost a dime.
2: No. Take my money, please.
1: Yeah, here's another reason I'm scared. You know, I was up, you know, me and Joe Gelhar, my co-chair for the tram thing. We're up at like stupid hours, 4:30, 4:32 in the morning. We're down there at first light, you know, opening up the whole tour headquarters. People were already queuing. Now, this is ridiculous.
3: At 4 in the morning?
1: Not at 4, but at like 6:15, a family of 7 shows up. And we're going, guys, we haven't even got the dew off the, you know, trams yet. Give us a little time before you pile in. But the first tram already left probably a half hour ago.
3: Wow.
1: So we have seen a thank you, Hal Bryan. Did you see today's paper? He puts this big banner up in the corner, tram tours at the Warbirds area, 7:30 to 2, you know, giving us a real splash of ink on that paper.
3: Yeah,
1: great job. And I want to thank all the media people. I mean, guys, Bush, Hal, and just all the worker bees that make it happen. Great group of people here at the EAA. Absolutely. I have pressed the print shop. I've pressed the sign shop. There is not an operation here that I haven't mooched some big, stupid favor from. But you know what? We were ready. We were ready last night. That was a world's record also. But, yeah, my team, they're awesome. Are you guys going to sneak away and get...
3: Oh, we'll get over there.
1: Yeah, come on up.
2: I'll be down there today. I want to see the presentation on Rosie the Rocketeer.
1: Oh, yeah. That'll be pretty cool. You got to do all of it. So come on up to Warbirds. Everybody, come on up to Warbirds.
3: Not all at once, though. Space it out.
1: Yeah.
2: Now, is Rosie the Rocketeer, I just read in the paper yesterday that this aircraft has been recently discovered and recently restored. Is Rosie the Rocketeer here?
1: Boy, you are putting me on the spot.
2: Good.
1: I got to tell you, this is a rare admission. I don't know.
2: Okay.
3: Oh, my goodness. I felt the earth smooth on that one.
1: I've never said that in 12 years here.
3: Yeah.
1: I don't know.
2: Well, there's a disturbance in the force today.
1: Yeah. I'll know tomorrow morning because I'm writing that question down right now.
3: I was going to say, we want some research.
1: Okay.
2: Well, I was going to say, it'd be really neat to see the real thing.
1: Yeah. Well, there's going to be a lot of real things here this year.
2: Well, and there always is.
1: We're excited as all get out. A lot of activities, right?
2: Oh, yeah.
1: Hartzell's doing their special party for us. That'll be going on this evening. And

0: Did I
1: hear the word mooch?
2: Yeah.
0: That's a big time mooch. But did I tell you about the concert that we're doing?
1: No.
2: Tell us.
1: Oh, do tell.
0: Get ready for this. Brace yourself. So, yeah, Courtesy Aircraft, Bill Geist, a couple of the guys in war, they go, hey, you know what? Why don't we get a little musical group together and throw a little wing ding for the boys? And it just, you know how those little ideas mushroom and evolve. And the next thing you know, we're having a concert tonight called Rock Your Wings at Warbirds. And it's going to be Aaron Thea and Tom Tippin. And they're going to perform, I think, starting 6:30. And after them, Redline 7000. And they planned on like 50 people at first, then 500. I'm thinking it's going to be like 5,000 before
1: well,
0: they're
1: what's
0: done.
1: What's it take to get in?
0: Yeah, you got to just cut that. You got a pair of diagonal cutters. You can cut those plastic fence wires down those zip ties. No, it's a free concert. How about that idea?
1: Yeah, that's...
2: Well, Vic, we know you, so I figure you get us VIP passes.
1: There you go.
0: Yeah, you know, I was thinking about that. Not.
1: you get a seat in the porta potty.
0: anyway, that's cooking tonight. So, you know, just all kinds of things happening on the Monday.
1: 6:30.
0: Yeah. We're going to be, people will be piling in over there at Warbirds Alley like you will not believe.
1: Oh, yeah.
0: Yeah.
1: Oh, yeah.
0: And if you want to find the place, just look up. You can see our flags. We got flags 20 feet in the air, like, I don't know, 20, 25 of the flags, all our sponsor banners, you know, Covington, Concord, Artsell, Tempest, Aero Group, and, of course, the United States of America, American flag, and Warbirds of America. You can see that flag for all those flags from at least a quarter mile away.
1: Well, we'll be sure to be looking for those.
0: Come on up.
2: I'll be down there today.
0: Yeah, come on up. Ride that tram.
1: We're going to hijack one.
0: Very good. So, yeah, what's with you guys? You guys always got a story for me. Monday morning, first light, what?
1: We're awake.
0: Yeah.
2: I don't have a story.
0: That motorcycle running good?
1: Oh, yeah.
0: Ah, good job. That's it.
1: No crazy stories this year.
2: Not yet, anyway.
0: Oh, hell, they'll develop. That'll be maybe tomorrow, so, yeah.
1: Oh, yeah, there's always tomorrow.
2: Well, if I make it down for the concert, I guarantee you there'll be crazy stories tomorrow. Yeah.
0: Well, we'd love to see. I hope you make it up.
1: Oh, we'll make it up there. Don't worry.
0: Excellent.
1: How many trams are you running? Did you add more?
0: We added, that third one last year, right. So we got three of them going. And so every 20, 30 minutes, them things are, round robin all the way. And, I mean, we beat the grass dead by Tuesday afternoon. You can see our tracks wherever we've been. You can follow where the tram was.
1: Right, you do the self-guided tram tour.
0: Yeah, we got a bunch of new volunteers this year, narrators,
1: great.
0: A bunch of new drivers. And things are all shaping up to be, and the weather, it looks like it's going to cooperate too. So here we go. Wonderful air venture.
1: Looking good.
0: Yeah.
1: And you're going to be full up.
0: Well, we are. So I tell everybody, get there early. Not at 4:50 or 5:15, but get there early. First tram, 7:30, they go out. And the crowd lines are pretty slim then. But, boy, by 9 o'clock, we're starting to build up a wait time. So we encourage everybody. Hey, we got canopies now for the shade. Yeah, for the people waiting in line. So all our sponsors ponied up and bought canopies. So we got shaded lines even that you wait in. So
1: that's nice.
0: Making it as comfortable before the ride as during.
1: Very good. Very good. And you got Warbirds in review. You got a full schedule?
0: You bet we do. And that's firing up, 10 o'clock today? And then again, I think at 1. So 10 and 1 every day. And it's always a surprise package. But all you got to do is jump on that Air Venture Today magazine, look at the schedule, and you'll see who's talking when.
1: That sounds good.
0: Yeah.
1: Sounds good.
2: I can't wait to see the Connie in there.
0: Oh, yay.
1: I don't think it'll fit.
2: Well, they'll find a way, believe me.
1: All right, this is Digital Dave.
2: And I'm Fast Eddie.
1: And this is EAA Radio.
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4: We are back in another segment here on EAA Radio. It's day one of Air Venture. And we are so pleased to have with us Craig Barnett. And I just think, Craig, the best way we can introduce you is to have you tell us just a little bit about who you are and why you're here today.
5: Oh, okay.
4: And tell us about where you're from in New York. We were kidding about that.
5: That's easy. Originally, I'm from South Africa, which is where I learned to fly when I was a teenager. So spent all my formative years running around Southern Africa flying a little Cessna 150, which was fun. I own a company called Scheme Designers, and we really founded a whole industry niche in the paint and refurb and new design for manufacturers industry. And we've grown into a very successful company with quite a few designers. We create designs for owners, builders of aircraft, manufacturers, airlines. Basically, we will do designs on anything that flies. Currently, we're well over 11,000 unique designs. And we have customers in 142 countries, which is quite remarkable. I mean, there's one country in Africa, the Kingdom of Swaziland, where there's probably only like two planes flying there, and we've done 50% of them.
6: that's not bad.
5: Yeah, we got good penetration.
4: I was going to say good market share,
6: don't
4: yes.
6: you? Yeah, that's all good.
5: 50% market share. So we've done very well, and certainly in the U.S. Is our largest market by far, but we really do work all over the world. The way we work, it's irrelevant where our client is.
6: Well, you have an engineering background, and you look at these airplanes and the curves and the things. I mean, you were telling me the other day part of what you like is the airplane is a difficult surface to design on.
5: Not quite. You didn't 100% listen to me.
6: Did I miss that?
5: let me give you the real spiel. No, I am a civil engineer. Uh-huh. And the artistic side comes from genetics. My father's family were six kids, and every one of them was a professional artist in some way. So hidden in that engineering bent was an artist trying to get out. And working on an aircraft, it's artistic, but there's a lot of technical know-how and also aviation know-how that goes into it. If I take a graphic designer, especially someone who has no affinity for aircraft, who just looks at an aircraft as there's another plane, that person generally can't design on an aircraft off the bat. And it takes me 18 months to train them to actually see an aircraft the way that I need them to see an aircraft in order to do a design.
4: How do you need them to see it? What are they?
5: I need them to see it like pilots see it, like a moving fluid, a vehicle through a fluid to be able to understand how airflow looks over an aircraft. What wings do and why they create lift, because it creates shapes of airflow that relate to very successful paint schemes. So I need someone to really get into the aviation space, even if they don't want to fly, to really understand and get a feel for the aircraft. And here's something a little more interesting. When you look around Oshkosh and you see a million different types of aircraft, and even a particular, take a regular certified Cessna 182. There are 50 different variations of that plane from the manufacturer, from aftermarket. I need to be able to relate to each and every owner to their specific feel for their aircraft and the modifications they've made for their aircraft and why they own that aircraft and what they do with that aircraft, how they use it, how they see it. And all of that is what comes together in the artwork. And you look at the shape of the aircraft, and because it's not a flat canvas, like if you were doing a design on a bus as an example, you're looking at it as a flying vehicle, and you want to make it have movement on the ground. You want to make it look sexy and fast and dynamic on the ground. And to me, that yields the most successful paint scheme designs. And some airframes are very difficult. Most aircraft are really beautiful, but you do get the occasional aircraft that is very purpose-built, very functional, and is basically ugly. And sometimes you have to adjust the shape of the aircraft then, or use a type of design that is going to distract from the shape, a distractive design. But in 95% of the cases, you're working on something that naked is beautiful. And so you're adding nice clothes to it. And that's really what we're designing. And you have to be able to see the beauty in an aircraft, which means you need some affinity for aviation and for aircraft in order to be successful in this area.
4: What do you think is one of the toughest airplanes you've ever had?
5: I was hoping create. You weren't going to.
4: Because you led me down that path.
6: That wasn't,
4: I just
6: that wasn't, had, wasn't the toughest contract or the toughest owner, but yeah. Airplane.
5: No.
4: From shape?
5: I'd say the toughest aircraft is probably an aircraft like the Zenith 650, where it's very boxy. It's got a very little tail on the aircraft that's far back, so it's an effective tail, and a very upswept rear fuselage. And I find that is one of the more difficult fuselages to work on. And that's a type of airframe where we've done a lot of successful design, and at least half of it has been distracting design as opposed to designs that enhance the shape. And we can move on from there. I mean, I love Zeniths, so I hate to say that they're ugly, but I find a challenge. But we've had many, many Zenith builders hire us, and we've been very successful with them. So at least the challenge was met head on, and I believe won in each case. What's interesting about what I do is I'm not designing for my eye. Mm-hmm. I'm designing for the next person I meet's eye. And you get to know each and every client well, and you get to know their families sometimes and their children and their friends, and you become friends with them. And the important thing over there is you learn to understand what they like, and then you really design well for them. And that's not only one of the challenges of doing what I do, but it's one of the pleasures of doing what I do.
4: So there's a pretty extensive interview process then, I guess?
5: No, it's an interview process over time. We start out with homework where a client expresses a raw opinions to us. I like only straight lines. I don't want any of these wavy things. Or I only want curves. I don't want any straight lines. I want polka dots. I want an angel on my plane. Whatever. And so we listen to that very carefully, and we start the design process there. But then as you communicate with a client by phone and email and sometimes in person, their real opinions start coming out. And when they understand that as a company, we're a flat fee service, so you pay us a flat fee, you know in the beginning, if it takes 10 years and 5 billion designs, it's still going to be that fee. Believe me, some clients have tried. But I mean, I just worked with a client today in the booth who's been my client on one aircraft since 2007, 8 years so far. Now, he hasn't driven us crazy because there's not a lot of design work in that time. It's just every now and again. But we've done projects where we've literally worked for years, and every couple of weeks we're working on that project. So, but that person, even though you make a loss on them, it ends up someone you know very well, and you can call them a friend. And so you're designing for friends, and it makes the whole process just that much more fun to do. It's like a civil engineer building buildings would never have exposed me to this. I was always a pilot. I grew up in the back of a plane. My father had planes. My father taught me to fly. Licensed at 17. Always owned planes. This is where I needed to be. I didn't need to be a civil engineer. The civil engineering helps. But, this exposing me to what I do for fun as what I do every day in work is fantastic. I'm a very, very lucky person.
4: Do you do very many business jets?
5: I do tons of business jets. I mean, we've done everything up to private 747s. We do lots of BBJs. If you look at our clients, it works just as a regular distribution of aircraft. So, the core of our business is the Bonanzas and the 182s and whatnot. And then proportionally from there, we'll do business jets and lots and lots of kit-built planes. I mean, we've done a whole Air Force worth of RVs and Lancers, hundreds of them.
4: So if we're up on your website, we could see some of the examples of...
5: Tons. I only put samples on these days where I have good photographs. So if you go on my website at schemedesigners.com, we've got a huge sample area. It's tough putting samples in my business on a website because there are a lot of owners who don't want to hire a designer, and they'll happily just copy something off your website that's some other client's unique custom design that they've paid for, and they'll just take the picture to some odd paint shop and put it on. So we are a little careful, but I've tried to balance that. Yeah, let me show you a whole range of what we do, but you certainly can't find 11,000 designs on our website.
6: There you go.
5: But you'll find a lot of good samples.
6: And you're giving a couple of forums here during the show this week.
5: I love giving forums at Oshkosh. The forums are a good way to interact with people, for me to talk about what I do and have an interested party of people who are thinking about it at the moment. These are not sales forums. I say, hello, I'm from Scheme Designers, and that's the only mention you get. This is a forum, how to design a paint scheme, how to look at an aircraft like I look at an aircraft. So it's a way of, for those people who want to do it themselves, this is a way to make people think like I want my designers to think. And I've gotten great reviews on it. People enjoy it. And, you know, very often people have come back to me with the designs they've done. They send them to me. I look at them. I give them an opinions. And they do it themselves. And they leave me out of the loop, which is sad because I got to buy Avgas. But they're good forums. You're going to ask me the days. I know there's one tomorrow morning at 8:30, and I don't remember the other 2 days. You'll have to look in your program.
4: But they're up here at one of the forum buildings,
5: In one of the forum, well, two are in the forum buildings, and one's in the home built workshop.
6: Oh, excellent.
5: It's a nice venue. And they're each about an hour to an hour 50, and lots of questions and interactivity. So definitely come and listen.
6: Well, you're in the corner of Hangar C, so they can come over there and they can ask and...
5: And see thousands of copies of our work there.
6: Oh, excellent.
5: So, you know, if you've got a particular plane...
4: Do you have a favorite?
5: Don't ask. Do you have a favorite child?
4: I only have one. See, so that's easy.
5: Hold on. Let me look at Amy. I was looking at the wrong presenter. Do you have a favorite child? No.
4: 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And we'll be looking forward to more great guests like you. 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
10: I'm Fast Eddie, believe it or not.
11: And I'm Digital Dave, and I do not.
10: Thanks.
11: I choose not to believe. I substitute my own reality.
10: That's right. I reject your reality and substitute my own. With us in the studio, we have NASA.
11: NASA.
10: We love NASA.
11: Yep. They do cool things.
10: They do. And
11: but
10: they have a lot of rocket scientists.
11: Yeah, but they're not really in space. They're getting close, though.
10: Well, I like
11: the thing. They're up there on the fringes.
10: Listen, what they're doing is important here.
11: I'm not arguing that point.
10: And we are talking to Nils Larson, Heather Maliska. Did I get that right?
6: You did.
10: Unbelievable. And Peter Cohen?
12: Cohen.
10: Oh, like the Cohen brothers.
12: Like the Cohen brothers,
10: yeah. Okay, here we go.
12: But poorer.
10: And, and you're all involved.
13: Two airplanes, man. So.
10: You're all involved with the X-59 program, the Sonic Thump.
12: Yes.
10: Instead of the Sonic Boom.
6: Mm-hmm. Yep.
10: You guys have the plane flying.
13: Mm-hmm. Yep, that's right.
12: Mm-hmm.
10: Do they call it
11: the Jimmy Durante? Because it's got a long nose.
13: Yeah, it's pretty good. It's like 38 feet, I think, in front of the canard. And
6: we call her Penelope.
11: Yeah, yeah, don't doubt it.
10: Pinocchio.
6: Oh,
11: the one
6: Penelope.
11: Question I had, you know, you have no forward view at all.
13: Right.
11: So you've got screens.
13: Mm-hmm.
11: Do you also have peripheral cameras so you get more of a natural view?
13: There are actually windows on the side, and it's a T-38 canopy, so you can see the side. The weirdest thing is probably taxiing.
11: Yeah, I noticed he doesn't do S-turns. I think we need to talk to him about that.
13: Yeah, it's because the cameras are not in the same spot. You know, there's one on the top, one on the bottom. The forward one, I think, is a little... you know, closer. So when you see the taxiway turn, you know, because if you look at my display, I have the upper camera, then the lower camera kind of stitched together. So you'll see the taxiway turn in the upper camera, then you'll see it turn in the lower camera.
11: Oh.
13: And then the actual nose wheel is, it's not really a nose wheel because nowhere near the nose. It's behind my, it's behind me.
11: So
13: and
11: it drives
13: so
11: funny.
13: It's the forward gear. So, I mean, if it's a 90-degree turn, it's not bad. You just look out the side like you do a big airplane and turn. But the weird thing is if it's smaller turn, say like a 30-degree turn, you got to watch everything go by and then go, about now.
11: Yeah, okay.
13: So, yeah. So.
11: Does the cameras have the little lines, you know, so you don't hit things like your backup camera?
13: No, actually, that's a good idea. We should talk to Randy about that. Yeah. So, yeah.
14: New feature coming.
13: Yeah, exactly.
11: Green, orange, red turn.
13: Yeah.
6: Beep,
13: good
6: beep,
13: idea.
6: Beep.
13: Yeah.
11: There you go.
13: Yeah.
12: But it does have all the HUD symbology and other displays that really give Nils, you know, and clues situational awareness of how the airplane is flying. That's not wouldn't really be possible with a window.
13: Right.
11: Okay. Now you've said you've had it up as high as about 1.4 Mach 1.4.
14: 1.4 Mach, 55,000 feet.
11: Yep. Wow. Now that's design goal, or you want to go faster?
13: That is the design point. We do want to go faster to expand the envelope just a little bit more. So. You know, probably just a little bit beyond that, but not by much. We don't need to go too much further than that.
11: I remember from the forum, you have an endurance of about an hour and a half?
13: Depending on what, as we learned, depending on the altitude that we're going and how fast we're going.
11: Right.
13: So generally, it's somewhere around, it depends. If we're going really fast, it's probably closer to an hour 15.
11: Okay,
13: But if we were going to ferry it across the country, we'd probably ferry more like a T-38 and be about 0.9, 0.95 Mach, and we might get 2 hours out of it.
11: I was going to say, that's a lot of fuel stops.
13: Yeah,
11: and you need a big runway.
13: Yeah, you do, because we want 10,000 feet. 12,000 is preferred. You know.
11: And how many airports have that are not fully commercial?
13: The weird thing is we were surprised when we started looking how many, 10 and 12,000 foot runways there were in the country.
11: Okay.
13: So we were, we thought we were going to have to go to all military bases, but that's not true. Yeah.
11: So I would think you'd want to do that just from a security standpoint.
13: Probably if it works. But we'll see. It'll end up being when we travel across the country, it'll be a traveling circus because think of the tow bar.
11: Yes.
13: Because if you think about it, I sit 50 feet back and that forward gear is behind me.
11: Wow.
13: So we do have a tow bar. I don't even know. Do you know how long that tow bar is?
12: I think it's 80 feet. I keep saying we need to contact Guinness because I think we have a world record.
11: Tow bar?
10: Yeah. Well, there's a good thing to having a long tow bar. It's going to be very difficult to take off with it. It's still attached to the plane.
13: Yeah. It should be obvious. Yeah.
11: Would that thing fit in a C-5? Because maybe that would be an easier way to move it around.
13: I don't know. We looked at one point of like the Guppy.
12: I think if you take the wingtips off and the nose off, it will fit in a super.
11: You mean
12: Guppy.
11: The nose is still too long?
12: Yeah, the nose is still too long.
11: Yeah. Oh, my goodness. Yeah.
10: Is it easy to remove, or do you have to go through some shenanigans?
12: It's not something that you want to do every day.
13: Right.
11: Yeah.
12: But,
11: yeah.
12: If there was the right reason, you wouldn't do it to move the airplane across the United States, that's for sure. But if
13: we do
12: to
13: have
12: go
13: a
12: elsewhere,
13: spare nose. We do have a spare nose, believe it or not. It's part of the secret sauce to make that thump.
11: Doesn't have a mustache.
13: So, yeah.
11: And glasses, you know.
13: Yeah, exactly. Yeah.
11: Is that nose, I mean, obviously it's aerodynamic, but do you have that full of instrumentation as well?
13: Not really. I mean, there's a pitot tube, at the end, and that is about as perfect a pitot system as you could ever get, far out
11: way
13: that
11: out
13: is.
11: There.
13: So that's about all that's in there. The thing is all composite. I think it weighs, minus the pitot tube stuff on there, it's only about 350 pounds.
11: Wow.
10: That's not bad.
11: Yeah, that's not bad
13: at all. It's all composite, yeah.
11: How many hours you got flying this thing so far?
13: Around 12.
11: Well, that's a lot.
13: 530 in the sim.
10: Have you had the opportunity yet in the airplane when you're at cruising altitude, just buzzing along, to sit back and say, wow, this is really cool.
14: We keep him busy up there.
11: I was going to say, there's no section of the test card that says, wow, cool time.
13: Yeah. Well, when I did the first flight, it was interesting. We had a couple of people remind me, both my wife and Magic Marlin, the guy who's our sim guy. And he said, don't forget, most test pilots never get an opportunity like this, let alone an X-plane. He goes, don't forget to savor and take in the moment.
11: Right.
13: And my wife said the same thing and a couple other people. Mm-hmm. And you do get into the mission, and you're just rattling off whatever you got to do. But, you know, it was right before takeoff and then right after landing that you had to kind of sit back and take in the moment for a second while the, you know, ground crew is running around the airplane and
11: yeah, make sure nothing's leaking and all that.
13: The magnitude of what, you know, what you were about to do and then later on what just happened.
11: Are you in a full pressure suit like the SR-71 guys wore?
13: No. Years ago, because this is designed on the backseat of a T-38, back when we were first doing this, I used to be a U-2 pilot, so they put me in a pressure suit mm-hmm. and then shoehorned me in the back of a T-38 and said, how's it work? And I was surprised that I could fit in the full pressure suit back there. The problem was the second you blew it up, yeah. you know, and I was like, yeah, this ain't going to work. So we wear the same thing that they wear in the F-22.
11: Okay.
13: So it's an ATAGS G suit and the chest garment, and then we have a helmet with a bladder in it, and we have a specially designed regulator that's 100% oxygen all the time. We use LOX. And if we were to lose pressurization, it just shoves O2 down our throat.
11: Right.
13: The vest blows up so that our lungs don't blow up.
11: Yeah, that's a good thing.
13: Yeah, and squeezes the crap out of us while we descend. So, yeah. And there's no speed brake on this thing. There's no, I mean, getting this thing down from altitude is, it's
11: it takes a while.
13: Yeah, it does. It's like the U-2. It takes forever to get this thing down sometimes.
11: Yeah, my engine flamed out an hour ago. I'm still up here. Wow.
10: You're going to run out of backup battery before you run out of altitude.
13: Yeah, well, we had worried about that originally, but it turned out when we did the ground tests on our lithium-ion batteries that we ended up with more time than we thought, which was
10: good.
13: A great thing.
10: That's great.
13: That was one of the things we really worried about for our emergency procedures.
10: Now, the airplane itself is full of cameras. Do you guys have a GoPro stashed in the cockpit there?
13: We actually have one on each side that looks at the screens. So,
10: they don't
11: want to see you. We want to see that
10: pilot
11: grin.
13: They don't.
11: The SE grin.
13: It's funny because when we first were going to put the GoPros in there, they go, "We don't want to see you." I'm like, "They're not for us." But now public affairs is like, well, maybe we should put some in there.
11: That's right. You only have the one plane. There's no plans to build a backup or anything like that.
14: Just the one plane.
12: Just the one plane. Mm-hmm.
11: So don't mess it up.
12: So we need to treat it like that.
10: Does the crew chief ever tell you, as you're getting suited up and tied into the airplane, don't break the plane?
13: It's more... Clue and I joke around with each other. You know, he's the other X-59 pilot to where, you know, if it breaks or whatever, I'm like, you know, he'll be, what'd you do to my airplane? Or I'll go, what'd you do to my airplane? So anytime something goes wrong.
11: Do you ever ask him for a stick of Beemans before you get in?
13: Now, to that, our old program manager before first flight mailed me a pack of Beemans.
11: Tradition,
13: it,
11: man.
13: And I had
11: tradition.
13: It in my pocket on the first flight.
11: Darn right.
13: Yeah.
10: Now, one other question here. If you do have an in-flight emergency, let's say the airframe breaks on the airplane, you can't control it. Do you have an ejection seat in this?
13: We do. And it's Martin Baker qualified. Same thing as in the T-38.
10: Okay.
13: And it's qualified up to 60,000 and 1.6 Mach, I think, or something like that. So faster than higher than we're probably going to go.
11: That's something I remember from yesterday. I was going to ask a question, and you answered it for me. You said that these design changes will not work at Mach 2? They only work in that Mach 1 region?
12: No. They will work the shaping technology that quiets the boom. It'll work at any Mach number. It's generally... up to Mach 2, you can still build a practical airplane that is low boom. Beyond that, it just gets so skinny that you couldn't put any people in it. So we're Mach 1.4 because that's just what we could get to. That was fast enough, but it's just what we could get to. But future airliners could be faster.
11: Wow. Sounds good.
10: Have there been any surprises with the results that you've been getting?
12: Not really. I guess very few, which is a good thing.
13: I wouldn't say any real surprises.
10: So it's going as predicted.
13: Yeah. I mean, you still have the standard.
14: Things.
13: Yeah, the growing pains that you have when you're developing an airplane like that breaks and you have to go fix that. And, you know, because
14: and like the software changes that Caitlin was talking about yesterday, we get some of those that we kind of stack them up and we find the opportune time to to put those in the system.
11: I love it. He gets in the plane, flips it on, and says, wait, please wait while we update your windows.
13: Yeah, exactly. You see the little thing going around
14: the software
13: in
14: update. Yeah.
11: Nice.
14: Yeah.
11: All right. We want to thank you guys for joining us. We've been speaking with
10: Nils Larson, Heather Maliska, and Peter Cohen.
11: Of NASA.
10: NASA.
13: Thanks for having us.
11: All right.
13: Thank
11: this
13: you
11: is Digital Dave.
10: I'm Fast Eddie.
11: And this is EAA Radio.
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19: Aviation Gateway Park is what we are doing today on the fly here at Air Adventure 2019. You can see us on the web now. They can see us.
13: They can see us?
19: They can see us.
13: Did I dress okay?
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19: 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Click on the video a streaming link, and here we are.
13: Boom. Here we are. Beautiful day.
19: Beautiful day.
13: It's not raining. For those of you that were at our night air show last night, I'm sure you had an amazing time. We've got another one on Saturday night.
19: That's awesome. That's just awesome. We've got some cool stuff going on, and it's always intriguing. We come over here Thursday every year to see, because it's always something new every year over here at Gateway Park. And that's kind of your baby. Tell us a little bit about getting these applicants and how that process works.
13: Yeah, so Aviation Gateway Park was started about 4 years ago here at AirVenture with our hopes of really bringing the future of aviation to you today. And in the Innovation Showcase, we decided last year to offer space for free to startups. We felt it was a great way to accelerate their presence and to bring companies here that might not necessarily be able to afford exhibit space along with everything else. And we got in about 75 applications, 80 applications for just a couple of dozen spaces. And we looked at, cool factor, business potential, market potential, business model, all sorts of things to sort of vet them through. And our innovation committee looked at it, and we ended up with some fantastic world-class companies that are established or just getting established. And Dark Arrow is up from Madison, and we found them to be a perfect fit for what's going on here at AirVenture.
19: And this is Riley Carl joining us. Riley, tell us a little bit about yourself, and I guess this is kind of a family business, right?
20: Correct, yeah. So the company was started between me and my two brothers, Keegan and River, and we've been working on it full-time for about 2 years now and working on developing a high-performance, high-speed, long-range two-seater kit aircraft.
19: Are you all pilots?
20: So I'm a pilot, Keegan soloed, and River's working on his rating.
19: Okay, and what about the maintenance side? Like, are you all AMP mechanics, or did you study something along those
20: lines? So we all went to school for engineering, but all different types. So I'm aero, Keegan's mechanical, and River's computer electrical, so we all have a little bit different area of coverage on the project.
19: This is a cool family story.
13: It's a very bright family. Yeah.
19: that's really cool. Well, let's talk about Dark Arrow.
13: Yeah, how did you guys get started?
20: We've been coming to Oshkosh for a number of years and looking at kit designs. I built a Cozy before starting Dark Arrow, and so looking at what we wanted in an airplane, kind of our ideal dream aircraft, and it wasn't really on the market, so the only way to get it is then to create it yourself.
19: Well, Cozy's a canard, right? So did you, which offers some benefits when it comes to stall protection and things like that, is that kind of, are you looking for something that is going to be on a super safe end of the spectrum that anyone can learn to fly and build? Is that the idea?
20: So the main goal with Dark Arrow has just been high performance, but we have been looking at a number of safety features. So one of the things, like with the engine we selected, trying to reduce pilot workload. So we have a modern engine, UL Power makes it. So it's all electronic ignition, electronic fuel injection, faded control. So it's lower pilot workload and reduced risk of, say, carb icing. And then on top of that, we're looking at integrating a ballistic parachute with our kit.
19: Tell us a little about the specs, because I know that they're pretty significant.
20: Yeah, maximum cruise speed, we're targeting 275 miles an hour and 1,700-mile range at that speed.
19: Wow. So that's what kind of a design is this? Like, what does this airplane look like?
20: It's a conventional configuration, so, you know, tractor, engine, main wing, and then tail and back. Side-by-side seating, and, yeah, just made for high speed.
19: What are you anticipating? It's going to be a kit, so I know there's a lot of work going on right now on the 51% rule. Jack Belton spoke about it the other night at one of the dinners, that EAA is really focused on improving the options for builder assist when it comes to the 51% rule. I'm sure you guys are totally tuned in on that, I assume.
20: Yeah, the 51% rule is a big question we get. People look at the kit and they say, so what level of completeness is it when I receive it? And we're doing a lot of effort to try to make building a composite airplane easier. So we've tried to take a lot of the work out of all the filling and sanding work that you traditionally have with a composite kit aircraft. So we put a lot of effort into making really high precision, high quality tooling that produces really nice parts that are basically ready directly for paint. So taking a lot of the effort that builders traditionally have to do on a composite airplane and just making it easier, getting to flying a lot faster.
19: So the next question is obviously a build time question. So what do you estimate an average person who's not necessarily mechanically inclined, not an EMP mechanic, maybe Dave or I,
13: average guys,
19: go in the garage and we're going to put this erector set together, which really isn't true because it's composite, but how much time do you think it would take?
20: We're targeting 1,000 to 1,500 man hours to build it. Similar to other quick build kits on the market. So you're going to be bolting together or bonding together sub-assemblies that we've already made at the factory, and then obviously doing your systems work, engine install, avionics, landing gear, that kind of thing.
19: So bonding together, that sounds very interesting to me. So you're going to have a technology where in somebody's garage or hangar, they can actually bond the material together?
20: Yeah, we just use a standard epoxy-based assembly adhesive. And it's just dispensed with a glue gun, essentially, so making it really easy. So you're not having to worry about ratioing epoxies and doing all that work. So just bonding together with a glue gun.
19: Sounding better all the time, especially not having to pull 10,000 rivets.
13: It does. A lot, yeah, no cleco-ing and,
19: and all that stuff. So how does one start? When do you think the product's going to go to market? Let's ask that first.
20: So we are exhibiting our production prototype here in the Innovation Showcase, which is all built off production tooling, trying to get it flying this year. The big thing for us has been getting all that tooling built, and we're done with that now. So we're moving into all the last task, which is installing all the systems in the airframe, trying to get it flying this year. And then after that, everyone's asking, when are you going to have kits? So that follows shortly after, since we already have all the production molds built. The last thing is just the flight validation, so we can have kits as soon as we get it flight tested.
13: Have you set a price range for this yet?
20: Yeah, so we're doing a show special, $75,000 for the kit, and it's just a simple deposit to reserve your production slot in line and then lock in the show price.
19: Does that also include the UL engine as well?
20: The UL engine is separate, so it's kind of a standard kit where you buy engine, avionics, prop, separate, looking at a flying cost of around $140,000 to $160,000.
13: Pretty competitive, pretty standard, I think, from what I've heard on other kits.
19: Well, it's going to be it's competitive with what? I don't know, because there's nothing out there in the kit market other than maybe a Lance Air Legacy that goes that kind of speed. Some of the Glass Air products, maybe. But, I mean, we're talking about a significant amount of speed and range, which you don't have with most of the kit manufacturers. Yeah. So that's significant. So I take it. I've just got to ask, what led you guys to do this? What was your motivation?
20: We've been talking about starting a company together between the three of us for a long time with the whole engineering family thing. We realized that we could really do something great together. And then obviously been interested in aviation for a long time, building airplanes, and so it was kind of a natural fit for us.
13: Who are some of your influences? And obviously there are some pretty significant builders here, including Burt Rutan, who's here this week as well. But who else have you been paying attention to that might have led you in certain directions?
20: In aviation, obviously, Burt Rutan's a big name. Of course, the story of the Klapmeyer brothers with Cirrus is a natural parallel. We've looked up to those guys a lot and read about them as well.
13: Also state legends as well.
0: you know, got their start in Baraboo and moved up to out of state now, but certainly they've spent many decades here at AirVenture.
19: Yeah. Did your father have anything to do with any of this?
20: My father and, you know, my parents both has been really supportive of us on this whole thing. And then big aviation influences for us was our grandfather, who worked at Boeing. He was an aero engineer on the B-29, actually, in World War II.
19: Oh, wow.
20: So
19: that's
20: definitely instilled that aviation interest in us.
0: Some aeronautics in your blood. That's great.
19: Go ahead and plug your school. Where did you study?
20: Yeah, we all three study at University of Wisconsin-Madison.
0: Go Red. go Bucky.
19: Oh, that's cool. I like this story. This is really neat.
0: And you guys were also part of the Wisconsin Governor's Business Plan contest, weren't you?
20: Yeah, that's correct. We did that in the spring, and then the kind of culmination of that was the main pitch event in June. So we made it to the final round of 13, and we pitched and ended up winning a little bit of prototyping services and some money that came out of it.
0: Where's your funding coming from right now? Certainly the things you've been doing, the prototyping, is not an inexpensive task. So where are you getting some of your funding currently?
20: We're all self-funded, actually.
0: Oh,
20: so the three of us worked in industry for a number of years, saved up money, and put it all into this.
0: Bootstrapping. Very effective. What are you getting out of AirVenture? Why is it so important for you?
20: The big thing for us is just getting in front of the aviation community, letting people know we exist, letting people know that we have a new kit coming out, and letting people follow our progress, I guess, as we get closer to actually flying the prototype.
0: And the Innovation Showcase has been pretty successful for you guys?
20: Yeah, it's been great. We've got a lot of traffic. The fourth day of the show now. Been talking to people nonstop the last 4 days, so that's been really great.
0: See, and I didn't even tell them to say that.
19: I don't think you needed to.
0: Well, yeah, Dark Aero is the perfect example of what we're looking to introduce to the community. It's the right DNA. It's the right product. The right discussion for a lot of people that are coming here. And so that's the exact kind of fit that the Innovation Showcase is perfect for, and we couldn't be more thrilled to help companies like this, provide them with the atmosphere and with the opportunity to get their word out to.
19: Yeah, there's no other place like this, obviously, for what they're doing. It's amazing. I'm inspired by your story and the fact that that your brothers like stuck together and made this happen. It's a great, not only a family story, but an aviation story, an innovation story. It's great.
0: So, you know, no family squabbles. You haven't been forced to kick one of the brothers out yet. I mean, all good.
20: No, it's all good energy. I mean, of course, there's always debates between us over, you know, design and what path we're going to take. But I think that the fact that we're a family really helps, you know, keep us together and all that in that endeavor.
19: Thank you, Riley. Yeah. Thanks for joining us today. And we're wishing you the best of luck with your project.
20: Thank you.
0: Yeah, keep us posted.
20: Definitely.
19: J-Mod G, Dave Champson, and I are on the fly over here at Aviation Gateway Park. We're talking about innovation stuff, and we'll take a break. We'll come back, talk more about innovation stuff in just a moment. 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
22: Live from the Ron Scott Communications Center, this is From the Stand. I'm your host, Steve Buss. Joining us, as he does every opening day of AirVenture, is EAA's Jack Pelton. Jack, great to have you back on the show.
23: Thanks, Steve. We look forward to this. This is kind of when I know it officially is on, when we have this session.
22: Just before we came on the air, Jack said, what are we going to talk about? I don't know. Let's start with airplanes.
23: Airplanes, there we go.
22: What's the prognosis for this year's event? I mean, we're watching a lot of airplanes come in over the weekend, and things are filling up. It's looking good.
23: It is. The pre-sale for just gate attendance was ahead of where we were last year when it was a record year. So that's encouraging. The aviation piece of it, as far as counting airplanes, you know, last year we were down a little bit, and I think we're kind of seeing the early start here. It's not predictable. It was down a little yesterday because of the weather. Today's going to be Cessna Mass arrival, I think the Cherokees today, or Cirrus. And so I think, and we have beautiful weather, so I think it'll pick up real well.
22: It certainly is. And one of the things that's always fun on social media is leading up to the event, people watching the extended forecast.
23: Mm-hmm.
22: And as you well know, in Wisconsin here, the extended forecast is about accurate to about 36 hours.
23: I was going to say, until 10 that day. It's
22: amazing. But, you know, people are panicking over the rain, and, oh, no, it's going to be all soggy, and the campground will be underwater. And it's there are some soft spots out there, but it's, you know, hats off to the maintenance team at EIA for helping keep things moving and being able to get people out of the mud when they get stuck. It is really something. So there's a lot of folks who are already here and set up and ready to go. And like I said, the campground is really, really looking good. And a new campground, a new extension to the campground. Things have kind of changed around a little bit in Camp Sheldon.
23: It is. The far south end, we changed it around to make it parking. So over the years, we've been, as the crowds continue to increase, we kind of do it on the fly, create a parking area, create another camping area. And after last year, we had such a terrible, terrible Wednesday night after the air show of people not being able to find their cars, not being able to find their campers. So we decided to keep all the parking on Pobrezny Road. Okay. So we had 4,000 parking spots all in that, what we're calling the Purple Life lot. We put a tram stop in there also that takes them right to a new south gate that they can come in. So we hope that'll keep it more efficient and orderly to for people coming and going.
22: It has been an evolution of people movement, not only people but vehicles. Talking to someone in Oshkosh the other day, and they said, wow, I just can't believe that EIA is in town because there's no traffic jams like there used to be. And I'm like, yeah, they kind of solved some of those issues.
23: We worked on that hard. And, you know, actually it was 2018 or 2019, we actually had Northwestern University has a group that does planning for events, but mostly like NFL stadiums and parking and all that. They came out and brought their grad students, and they spent a year with us looking at traffic patterns and all of those kind of things. And that's what's kind of driven our thinking is the what they put together and gave us at the end of it.
22: Good.
23: Which, by the way, I got to go back to your weather because I sent to my staff last week. There's a great Simpsons where Bart is writing on the chalkboard as he always does a million times, saying, "Oshkosh weather forecast. I will not look at the long term." So that was kind of the mantra we used all leading into the show.
22: Exactly. And the weather is going to be what it's going to be. It's going to be hot. It's going to be cold. It's going to rain. And the only thing that we probably won't have is snow. But
23: that's
22: I never count that out either.
23: No, you guys have had snow on Easter. I was here for that.
22: That's right. So let's talk a little bit about what's happening inside EIA headquarters. What are some of the – I know Mosaic is moving forward. What's the latest on that?
23: We have outstanding news on Mosaic. And the Secretary of Transportation will be here Monday. He was waiting for his FAA administrator to be appointed. Okay. My understanding is that the press conference on 12:30 on Tuesday is going to be a big announcement that we've all been waiting for.
22: Okay, 12:30.
23: I'm not going to be the guy that I'm doing my best.
22: 12:30 on Tuesday.
23: 12:30 on Tuesday. The deputy administrator on last weekend. I was in Tarkio for Sam Graves Air Show. We had a panel, and he was first up, and he says, "Jack, I just want to let you know that we're coming to the show, and we got great news for you." So I figure that's where it is.
22: Good. Aside from Mosaic, and that's been a focus for the last several years.
23: Seven?
22: Mm-hmm. Wow, it's been that long. What are some of the other initiatives that you're working on?
23: Well, the Mosaic one. Just let me touch on that just quickly because it's really important for people to understand that the light sport category of airplanes is being redefined by way of Mosaic, and it is an entire change to where it's not a weight-limited airplane anymore. There's no weight limit. It's a stall speed limited, but there's no speed restriction. You can go up to 250 knots. You can have retractable gear. You can have props that are not fixed. You can have – it's still limited to two people, but you can have four or five seats in it. When you go out and look at that, it's 70% of all of the registered airplanes today would qualify to be able to just operate them with a sport pilot's license.
22: Awesome.
23: Yeah, so it's incredible. So half the time to get your ticket, half the cost, and all the fun.
22: Good.
23: And so that, as I tell my advocacy team, you know, now you thought you were going to put your feet up on your desk and have nothing to do, but you made me turn gray over the last 7 years trying to get the thing. It was on Sean Elliott's goals every year, and it was all ended up red. I said, "Aren't you glad we can have a discussion where you actually accomplish something for advocacy?" We got a lot more to do. Yeah. So the big one is the 2030 mandate where we have to take lead out of the fuel, and that is a tough problem to. I think it was. guy that was running Lycoming at the time said, you know, if this was easy, we would already have done it. And this is just a problem we can't figure out. So, a lot of work, a lot of testing. We got one fuel out there under an STC that seems to be doing okay, but we really need to get the fuel to have an industry standard that the producers, the oil producers, will want to all go produce. So two other fuels are in work. I'm one that would go on record that would say I don't think you'll have 100% drop-in replacement.
1: Okay.
23: I think there will be some outliers that from a detonation standpoint will be tough to handle. But I don't think that's going to be impactful. I think we'll get a good fuel. We got, you know, the UAS and I always just call it UAS, but any of the tilt rotors and all those different little things that you're starting to see them on the grounds here now. Integrating those into the national airspace system, huge, huge issue. Manned and unmanned, because the unmanned, we're trying to figure out how do they do beyond line of sight control of it, that you actually can't see it like you would with a radio controlled plane. And who's going to give up the right of ways? What's the equipage is going to look like? And at EA, we're holding strong that they got to equip. We aren't taking on additional equipment mandates like we did with ADS-B, and we're not giving up airspace. So that's a big one. A lot still to come on mental health issues relative to the medical conditions. A lot of airport stuff going on with the recent movement of airports trying to develop a revenue stream by using ADS-B to track takeoffs and landings so they could charge you.
1: Right.
23: And, you know, we're really strong on that's not what the intent of ADS-B was. It was for safety and not for revenue. Yet at the same time, we're empathetic to the airports who need additional revenues because costs keep going up. Yep. So we're deep into that. So a lot of advocacy continues to be at the forefront of what we do. And this year, though, at AirVenture, we've, you know, back to kind of nothing new has been going on in the home build world for a long time. And okay. This year we've got two great new products coming from two different companies. Sonix has got a new high-wing airplane that they've been flying, but this is their public unveiling of it. And Vans is in the final. They've got the final configuration of their RV-15 here on display and painted and looking beautiful. And they're going to be taking orders. So it's fun.
2: What are some of the things that you're looking forward to this week?
23: One of them is the public benefit flying, which we have on the plaza, and you know, we've done stuff in the past, but it's usually very specific to a certain type of public relief. So it would be either cancer patient flying, this is really a new attempt to create a venue for pilots to come find out how do they participate and what are the various options. So we have everything from flying pets or animals to the pop-up stuff when you have a hurricane or a tornado, to the ongoing medical relief things, but letting the pilots understand there's lots of places they can get involved. One example is, you know, experimental. Yeah, you can't fly an experimental aircraft commercially for medical relief of people, but you can do supplies. You can do, there's a lot of things. So we're really trying to educate and get people involved in making GA something more than just a hobby.
2: Right. Yes, and it's amazing how quickly general aviation can respond to hurricanes or even the floods, recent floods in Texas. It's always been a hallmark of general aviation. But you're right, a lot of folks who may fly experimental don't think they can do it, but they can. There's a way in, and this is a great place to find out how you can get involved.
23: Mm-hmm.
2: Super. And, of course, the gathering on Thursday.
23: Gathering on Thursday is always fun. That's you know, the membership dues don't pay for all of the programs that we have. This event is certainly a big contributor to all that. And then our foundation is another one, because that's a lot of very focused donations that are restricted to certain programs that we have, like our Young Eagles program, which big year coming up on us. We're trying to get to 2.5 million. We're about 60,000 flights short, which is about what our yearly average is. So big push to keep that going. Very excited about that.
2: Good. And a lot of add-on programs with Young Eagles. I mean, 1992, it started out as basically, let's go for an airplane ride, kid. And it has expanded well beyond that. And it's just amazing the way the industry has kind of hooked onto the Young Eagles concept and really helped push it along.
23: It has. And we're trying to, I think the original intent was beautiful. just get somebody up in the air for that experience. And then everybody starts picking it. You know, well, what are you getting out of that? Well,
2: what's next?
23: Yeah, what's next? What's next? And are you keeping count? No, we're just flying young kids and keeping up. But we're now putting programs in place so when they get home, we have some online education that they can do year-round for themselves, their parents, and their teachers, and more activities just to keep that spark alive if the interest is there.
2: Very good. Any final thoughts before we wrap up today?
23: Let's hope for a good, safe air venture, and as it has been in all the other years, it's we got to get back to how this was founded as far as the culture that's here is truly unique. And I think that's that's all because of the volunteers. The volunteers come here every year because they love it and they love the companionship. They love what they do. We need to thank them and make sure that we keep them strong because that then permeates through everybody that's here. So we're sitting at the flight line now looking at people in chairs watching the planes coming in, and it's, you know, I think Disney coined the happiest place on earth, but this one's far better than

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1: Lately too, haven't you?
2: I have been very busy. I'm really excited. I've got my plane back. I got it back late last year. I've been flying, and I just came back. Actually, I came straight here from Idaho backcountry, where I was out for 3 weeks of air camping. So I'm started in Johnson Creek, which is the Ritz-Carlton, easy peasy, sort of, if you know what you're doing, and then went into the deep wilderness of Fish Lake, where it was probably as rough as it's ever been, and that's super remote. It's the kind of place that if you have a problem, don't think that you're going to be able to just call somebody, right? It's a real problem if you're out there, unless you have Starlink. I brought Starlink this year.
1: Yay!
2: And I was actually able to help some people, because imagine being in the middle of the wilderness. Now, somebody may fly by. You might be able to radio them, but these trips are so rough. They'll say, I'm not landing there. I'm not going to come down and help you. You know, what do you need? Who do you want me to call? But
1: right. You
2: can't do anything yourself, so it's really important.
3: These are strips you've never flown into before?
2: This is your
3: first trip?
2: No, I've flown into these strips before. My favorite is really the most remote, and it's a pretty rough strip. But there are grizzly bear, there are mountain lion and things out there.
3: That's actually two subjects. There's the flying, and then there's what you have to do when you're on the ground.
2: Exactly. I have one talk, it's on backcountry flying, right? So it's tips, things that you wouldn't consider. And then I have another talk that is on gear, both on Wednesday. One is 11:30 Wednesday in the forums. I think it's forum number 11.
3: 11, right? Yes, and the other one is forum number 4.
2: Right after that is air camping gear in forum number 4. And I've been air camping for over 20 years, and I test gear. And this year I've tested a lot more gear.
3: Well, it's evolving every time you turn around.
2: Right. The gear's getting better. Everything's getting easier. But I figured out refrigeration is a big deal, right? And you can bring a refrigerator, but if you do, then you're going to have some way to power it, whether it's a Honda generator, which I am proud to say, I'm in the 10th year that Honda has sponsored me. I mean, who else brings a full-size boat in their airplane and a motor? One of their, you know, a VF 2.3
1: or a VF 5.
2: Wait a minute.
1: We were talking about flying boats earlier.
3: Yeah.
1: Mm-hmm. And that's what you ended up with.
3: No, almost.
2: Yeah. Well, I bring anything from a kayak to a 16-foot inflatable. And, of course, you know, I use their generator, the 1000.
3: Okay.
2: And I use the 2200 in my RV.
3: I was waiting for her to say ice machine, wet bar, jacuzzi.
2: Right.
1: I was going to say, she's bringing a 16-foot inflatable boat. What are you going to do, water ski with it?
2: Right. No, it's amazing for fishing.
1: Okay.
2: Yeah.
3: Provided you land somewhere where there's a lake or a stream or something.
2: Well, I usually land where there's a lake or a stream.
3: Mm-hmm.
2: And I've come up with a form of refrigeration that requires no mechanical device. Really, as long as you're near water, I have the perfect solution that I created.
3: Yeah, well, what temperature can you get?
2: It's cold.
3: Okay.
2: You know, up in the mountains, it's cold. Yeah,
3: all right.
2: So that's, it's
3: you know,
2: definitely.
3: Dunking your six-pack in the mountain stream would cool it down. But
2: right, yeah.
3: Not
1: well, that's what they
3: cold.
1: Used to do.
3: Yep.
2: Yeah.
3: Yep.
2: Well, if you have to go get ice, it's a $200 ice run, right?
3: Well, that and try and find it.
2: Exactly. Exactly.
1: Yeah. Plus, there's also the dangers associated with, well, not dangers, but risks associated with takeoffs and landings out of these strips, too.
2: Oh, absolutely. I mean, there's major risk. And it's interesting because the backcountry is getting kind of more crowded because so many people now are aware of it. I mean, when I started, 24 years ago, you really didn't see that many people back there. But now there's a lot more. And so you have to be a lot more aware of who's around, who's talking, what they're doing. And hopefully they have a little bit of, skill level and practice that they've done. Because some people think they see the beautiful movies and they think, oh, that looks easy, and it's not.
3: No, I can imagine.
2: Right?
3: Are you flying balloon tires on your airplane?
2: No, I did. I went to bigger tires. So
3: right. Now
2: I'm using, instead of fives and sixes, six and eight.
3: It's still small.
2: It's small, but it's perfect for me.
3: Okay.
2: Right? I mean, because I'm not always flying backcountry. In fact, I moved to Arizona, and so it's too hot in the summer. So I plan on flying all summer, and then I'll be flying in the winter too. In fact, because my plane is firewall forward, I just got it back. I'm looking for a partner that's a snowbird that lives.

0: lives in Arizona in the winter, because then they can use it all winter and then I'll use it in the summer.
1: Nice.
0: It'd be, hey. Be a good relationship.
1: You're not really a winter camper then?
0: You know, I mean, I like winter, but I really like summer, and I like the western states.
1: Okay.
0: Yeah, for the
2: it's beautiful out in the western states.
0: Yeah. Mm-hmm. Yeah. So I'm going to be giving the talks, right. And I have some really good prizes. It's not just swag. I've got some really good prizes that I'll be giving.
1: Okay.
0: And
1: guided tour of Arizona?
0: Yeah, there you go.
2: There you go.
0: Yeah,
2: well, Ramona, beautiful. If people are interested in seeing your adventures, mm-hmm. how are they going to keep up with you?
0: Well, skychick.com. is my website, and then also on YouTube, Instagram, Facebook, Sky Chick Adventures. That's how people can reach me. And it's just Ramona@skychick.com. I mean, that's my email. It's
1: there you go.
0: Real easy to
1: easy enough to remember.
0: Yeah.
2: That refrigeration without mechanical assistance.
1: Well, I thought she was talking about a powered cooler like I just got.
2: Yeah, that's what I figured.
1: Mm-hmm. But no, she's got something much more down to earth.
2: Oh. Something a little simpler.
1: Evaporative cooling is a thing.
0: Yeah, they'll have to come to the talk. I mean, and also alerts. Even just, I figured out some new ways to be alerted. Because if you're sitting in your tent.
1: Okay, define alerts. I mean, my phone alerts me all the time, but that's not what we're talking about.
0: No. If you're in your, I mean, I'm in the tent and I hear things outside. Right. And so I have a number of different methodologies that I use that I can tell what's outside. And I want to know that, you know, is it two legs, four legs, hooves, claws, what's out there? So I've come up
1: with all of the above.
0: All of the above. So I've come up with some new forms of alerts, because the last thing you want to do is be woken up by claws that are coming through the tent. You know, as long as you know what's going on, then you can, it'll help you prepare. I'm out there by myself.
1: I noticed on your checklist there's nothing about firearms.
0: Oh, of course.
1: Something big enough to stop a raging bear.
0: Right. Yeah, I usually am
2: prepared.
0: Well,
2: it says here, says guns and ammunition. Below that, it says 40-millimeter Bofors gun preferred.
0: No.
1: It says the automated machine gun turret from Portal.
2: Yeah. A B-17 chin turret on her airplane.
1: Yeah. No, one sitting outside the tent on a little pedestal, and it just tracks. And
0: there you go. Even a net for bugs. This was the buggiest year, and so I found the perfect net that you can actually sit underneath, and it sounds, that's kind of crazy. No, not when your head looks like a beehive of mosquitoes.
1: Yep.
0: I literally, when I landed, within 30 minutes, I probably had 10 bites on the back of my neck, and I found 2 ticks. I mean, this is serious stuff.
1: Yeah, that's something you got to pay attention to.
0: Yeah, tick remover, the right stuff to use, be aware, know how to check for yourself for that. I mean, it's rough territory, and it's not everybody's bailiwick, right? It's like 20 years of this, and so I think I've learned a lot. Yeah, I've learned what the necessities are, the tips, things people wouldn't even think about, right? Even if you're landing and you're landing over water, right? They're not thinking about the cooling air. They're not, sometimes, like Johnson Creek, you're landing with a tailwind. It's part of the
1: deal.
0: That's
1: not fun.
0: No, and you really, really, really have to know technique. And there are places, Fish Lake, you would never take off.
2: Well, now
0: tailwind.
2: Let's talk about your airplane here for a second. Mm-hmm. You're flying a Turbo 206.
0: Right.
2: And you were saying you're carrying how many pounds of gear on this?
0: Right now, I mean, I'll be out for the whole summer, right? So here's the difference. People go out for a week and they think, gosh, you have a lot of gear. Imagine if you left and you were going to be out for 3 months, everything from freezing temperatures to hot temperatures to places with lake. I'm going to the gala. I've got high heels and an evening gown. Right?
1: Yeah.
0: So, I mean, I have to have everything for months. And so I can carry...
1: That's a lot of laundry.
2: It is.
0: There you go.
2: That was my next question. Where do you do laundry?
0: I usually wait till I get to some place that I can go in and actually
1: you
0: do
1: program
0: it.
1: Program in laundry stops.
0: Yeah, I'll program that in somewhere instead of trying to sit there, you know.
1: Yeah, with 2 rocks on his bar of soap.
2: Out in the stream next to her cooler.
0: Right. Yeah, so I can carry, you know, in a 206, it's the SUV of the sky. So I can carry a 1,000 pounds of gear plus 80 gallons of fuel. So
1: now,
0: I can carry a lot.
1: That take you right up to max gross?
0: That would be max gross if I have that.
1: Then if I'm at a high mountain strip that's short, max mm-hmm. gross might not be a good choice.
0: I weigh under 100. I weigh like 98, and I have probably 700 pounds of gear with me. I mean, but I'm testing gear. Yeah. I'm testing gear.
1: So you brought extra stuff that you wouldn't necessarily
0: Exactly. I'm testing gear. It's all about where you put it, weight and balance, all that.
1: Your criteria for this is a piece of gear I would want to use, has that changed over the years?
0: Oh, absolutely. It continually changes, and it changed a lot this year because I was testing more gear, testing more products, and there'll be things that I'll be talking about in my seminars.
1: What works and what doesn't work.
0: Well,
1: the best lipstick for backcountry landings.
0: It's none.
2: I was thinking the best bear repellent because that's high priority item.
0: Actually, it's something I'm talking about mm-hmm. because there's a difference in bear repellents. And so that'll be something I'll be talking about.
1: Real
0: too.
1: Quick, your talks are Wednesday at 11:30 in Forum 11.
0: 11:30. One is at 11:30. That's backcountry flying, and then at 1:00 is air camping gear essentials
1: in Forum Tent 4. I want to thank you for joining us, Ramona.
0: Thank you
1: it's
0: so
1: always
0: much.
1: Fun to have you. I'm Digital Dave,
2: and I'm Fast Eddie, and this is EAA Radio.
3: Here's a classic interview from 2011 in the EAA Radio archives.
2: They actually said that one of the anti-collision lights on the 104, there was a dent in the wing that matched it. He was physically pulled into the vortex and then went across and took one tail clean off and took half of the other one.
4: Half of the other one off. And that's more than enough to make that airplane unstable.
2: Oh, right. Yeah.
4: Now, do you remember that in the airplane it had these ejection pods?
2: Mm-hmm.
4: Right. So the pilot, if you're in an ejection pod, you literally can push a button and the things come down, and it's built for supersonic ejection. So those guys, in principle, could eject at above Mach 1. And I never knew if those things were certified to go or what was supposed to happen at subsonic altitudes with ejection. I never found out exactly, but they had a lot of problems with that. Once that thing went unstable, they probably couldn't eject anyway. They were so thrown about.
2: Al White made it out with some difficulty. His elbow actually was caught in it, and he had to pull his elbow in to complete the ejection sequence. And unfortunately, Carl Cross, the co-pilot, first time out, he rode it all the way down.
4: Yes, yeah.
2: And Al White's airbags on the bottom of the capsule malfunctioned, and he was seriously injured.
4: Yeah, yeah.
2: And what I remember about it, besides all the recent books and everything, when I was a kid, I looked at Life magazine. My parents had a subscription, and there was the Valkyrie going down in a flat spin. Half of her left wing was gone, and Joe Walker's 104 is tumbling across the sky on fire.
4: Yeah.
2: It was a terrible day.
4: Right, yeah. I've watched that video a few times.
2: Yeah, me too.
4: Yeah. And the other interesting thing was that our chief structural engineer back at LAX was named Ed Dickerson. And Ed is I know this name wouldn't mean much to you, but it might to some of your listeners here. And Ed was Mr. Structures at North American. He had been there a long time, had worked on everything but the kitchen sink. Everything that North American built, Ed probably had a key hand in. Just a brilliant guy and interesting guy to work with. And I believe his son carried on in the company at that point. Well, Ed followed all of those projects right down to the very, very tail end. And I know that when that thing went down, they went out to see what they could do, but there was nothing to revive that project with.
2: No, it had been long since killed, and they relegated both aircraft to air research vehicles.
4: Well, they never completed the air research program that they did, and that's the unfortunate part. At least I heard later. I was back out there in the late 80s, early 90s, talking to some of those guys casually, and they said that a lot of those funds got chopped off as well after that accident. So it's a great shame because it was a wonderful air research vehicle.
5: Well, you know, the thing about the aircraft that has always gotten to me is the unique look of the aircraft, and not to mention the fact the speed. Now, at Wright-Patterson, they have the SR-71 and the B-70 side by side, and the SR-71 is one-third the size, and yet the Valkyrie was just as fast.
4: Yes. There's very little left of the XB-70 program that you can really get your hands around. There is the actual airplane up at Dayton, but it has very little in it. There is a museum at General Electric, and the museum is open a few times a year for employees and for outsiders. And in that museum is one of those engines, complete, that you can walk up to and get your hands on.
5: Mm-hmm. They have one at Wright-Patterson, too.
4: I have not realized it was at Wright-Patterson. So they took one out and left it there, did they?
5: Yeah, they have a J-97 sitting there right next to the Valkyrie.
4: Okay, I did not realize that. Well, isn't that an impressive engine?
5: That's an impressive engine.
4: The engine is about as tall as I am, about 6 foot in diameter. It is just one huge engine.
5: It really is.
4: It's the biggest thing they ever built.
5: Well, at that time, yeah, they built more powerful engines since then.
4: But, well, yeah.
5: You know, they said 30,000 pounds afterburner, and this is an engine that was designed in the 50s. That was a quantum leap
4: in jet engine technology. It was a quantum leap in many respects.
5: That's true, because the Valkyrie broke ground in so many areas, and they were haunted on the project by a lot of gremlins. I've read a lot about hydraulic systems and fuel systems structures.
4: You know, the first B-70s leaked like a sieve. I don't know if you remember, but we had to put rubber bladders in some of them. It was never intended to have rubber bladders in them. Mm-hmm. So the test vehicles that flew at the end had rubber bladders in the fuel tanks.
5: Well, the number five, the center tank, I heard they never got the leaks out of that, and they just didn't use it anymore. It was that bad.
4: Yeah, I wouldn't be surprised.
5: Well,
4: yeah.
5: You know, the structures, the methods used to build the structures were in their infancy. This was something they'd never done before.
4: Well, I would say that in terms of the quantum leap I first of all want to say that a lot of the people that I met working on that project were some of the best people I ever worked with. In terms of creativity, they would pursue projects. You'd get behind and you'd come in or stay late. You'd come in on a weekend, and some of those people are still there. You know, they're still trying to figure out what went wrong. And we would try things that were not in the books. You know, or they're not in the manuals. You know, the MIL 5 specs, and so we would have to literally create our own. Go into the labs and get a lot of times North America spent a lot of money generating its own material data, and that data, I don't know what ever happened to that after the B-70 event program died, but you would hope that stuff, you know,
5: somebody's got an archive somewhere of that.
4: Yeah, I would hope so. But all that stainless steel, the Inconel X data, all of that work with the sandwich structures and welding them together in the ovens like that, the ability to take double curved sandwich and put double and glue up, you know, weld up double curved steel panels like that. That we had to do that in the ducts. That was the only place we really adventured into double curvature. Most of the time we stayed with just one curve because we could control the quality a lot better with one. But we had to have double curved panels in some areas.
5: It sounds like it was quite a project.
4: We enjoyed it, and you'd even go out at night with these guys and drink beer, you know, or get together on the weekends for a barbecue somewhere on the beach, and it was the topic of conversation. It drove wives crazy.
5: Well, that hasn't changed in aviation, that's for sure.
4: Yeah.
5: So, unfortunately, you never got to see her fly.
4: I never saw it fly. You know, I left to California in 1963 and, you know, went on to other things, got advanced degrees and did other things. I did love aviation. I did a little bit of work with Messerschmitt for a while on a helicopter, and I went back and taught at Imperial College. But I decided I better grow up eventually, and so I took a job with a consulting engineering company and finished my career there. Loved it.
5: Well, it sounds like a plan. Have you been out to Dayton to see her since then?
4: Once I was taking some relatives over there, and I drove by and I started to say, you know, I'd like to show you this airplane, but with little kids in the car, you know, it was too hard to force that on everybody, so it's just a drive-by inspection.
5: Well, as a personal note, with me, it was actually inside a hangar when I saw her, and it cleared the doors by 6 feet.
4: It was outside the hangar when I saw it.
5: Right. Well, they have since put her indoors, thank you very much. But, I mean, I walked up to that aircraft, and I'm sitting there, and I remember the names that they called it when they rolled it out in Palmdale. They called it...
4: The Savior.
5: Well, now that one I never knew, but they did say it was a banana towing an orange crate. They also called her Cecil the C6 Sea Serpent. But when I looked at that airplane, which ignited my childhood so much, I just looked at it and said, baby, daddy's home.
4: Well, our name for it amongst our structures guys, you know, in the development group there, our name for it was the Savior.
5: Right? And how did it come to that?
4: I don't know, because I'll tell you why it came to that. It was because when you first saw that mock-up, you'd go into that mock-up, and you would walk in the door, and the mock-up was very close to the front of the door. And you'd open that door and look at that thing, and you'd say, Jesus Christ.
5: I can understand that.
4: So that's how it got its name. So it always was the Savior to us.
5: Well, the first time that I saw it, I said something, but we can't repeat it on the air. But I was duly impressed with the size of the airplane. I thought, wow. Yeah. I knew she was big, but I could not touch the bottom of her when I actually got to look at her finally. Yeah. The best I could do was landing gear doors and tires, and even they were almost as tall as I was.
4: Well, yes, they are big, but, you know, there's actually a funny story about one of the guys told me that we busted all the tires on the B-70. And I said, what happened? He said, we landed 50,000 pounds overweight and 20 mile an hour fast, and that's all it took. To exceed the specs. I'll tell you one other quick story about these all the guys that worked on it. I probably still am in contact with about 6 or 7. A few have died, of course, and a few have gone on to do other things that I've lost track of. But there's still 6 or 7 of us that stay in touch, and I would swear that practically every time we talk, the B-70. Is in the conversation somewhere. Even though, you know, we've all gone on to do other things in our careers at B-70, nobody ever forgot that project. That was one of the most fantastic projects we ever worked on, and the government was crazy to not take advantage of it.
5: Yeah, she could have been really something. Yeah. I know I wished I could have seen her fly. I've seen movie film, but I always wanted to hear the thunder from the engines. That is what gives the airplane character.
4: Yeah.
5: To watch her fly and to see her perform. But until I come up with $1 billion of my own, the best I'm going to be able to do is a radio-controlled model. And you know, that was another thing that surprised me, is that there are a lot of people that I have met that are also fans of the XB-70. And it really has surprised me because, you know, you always hear about everybody's love for the SR-71, but now I'm hearing a lot of people that love the Valkyrie as much as I do. I think she was a fantastic aircraft, pushed the limits and just kept right on going.
4: Yeah, it pushed the limits in so many ways, in structures, aerodynamics, in engine technology, in control technology, the canard, all that controls on the canard for the land, allowing that pilot to land that thing automatically, just like you'd land a plane. That was all developed for that B-70 program, the XB-70.
5: There was a lot of smart people working on that project for sure.
4: Yeah.
5: And if it hadn't been for them and all the people at North American that helped to build the aircraft and all the pilots that flew her, she wouldn't become quite the legend that I make her out to be today.
4: Yeah. Well, it's a legend in many respects. One of the things that we never had enough compute for that thing was computing power. And we kept getting more and more computing power practically every 6 weeks from IBM to build bigger matrices to do more complex analyses on that thing. And so we, the computing power in our computer center grew with that airplane. We had the IBM 9 series computers. You know, these were 36-bit computers in, and, you know, we literally ran them to the limits.
5: Well, it sounds like it was a very interesting project. Do you have any regrets about being with North American?
4: No, I regret that I didn't take advantage of some opportunities that were offered to me at North American. You know, I could have done a few other things, and I decided I better get out of aviation and do something a little bit more mainline if I wanted to have a stable life. So I did do that, but I had opportunities. One of the fun opportunities that North American had for all the guys that worked there was a flying club. And the flying club, the piece de resistance of the flying club was a P-51 that would go to breakfast on the Saturday mornings that we flew out.
5: Wow, nice. Yeah.
4: And one guy, there was a drawing, and one guy a month would get a ride out to the breakfast in the P-51.
5: Not a bad way to get around, even to this day.
4: Yeah, exactly.
5: Well, that's fantastic because, of course, North American has a very storied history of producing some outstanding aircraft.
4: Yeah.
5: And they did a terrific job once they got into the jet age, too.
4: And yes. I don't know if you're familiar with the F-100 series.
5: Yep.
4: Okay.
5: Sure am.
4: Okay. Right, right. Those are some real record-breaking airplanes, too, for what they did. All right, they were designed basically at the same time as the F-86, and the F-100 was designed at the same time. I mean, we knew how to make a continuous supersonic airplane, you know, that would fly at steady state level, supersonic, but, you know, the government would not pay for it that time. They wanted the F-86.
5: Well, they got a good airplane with the F-86, but then they realized that, you know, maybe we need a little more speed here, and they okayed the Super Sabre, the F-100. And that worked out okay, too.
4: Yeah,
5: I've talked to a friend of mine who's flown that, and he said, it is an awesome airplane, but it's not real happy under 300 mile an hour.
4: Yeah, that's absolutely true. You know, I should mention to you, too, that even at the time that we were building the XB-70, there were better and better projects on the boards. And as these projects would get to a point where we thought they were far enough along, we would package them up and try and sell them to the Air Force rep that was on site and get him to arrange for some meetings where we could make presentations and try and get a little bit of development money, you know, to move them beyond the dream stage. I don't know how many of those I've seen and done odds and sods to maybe do estimates of structural weight or things like that, but I would guess that we probably, for every program that actually got money from the Air Force, we probably had 20 that got to proposal stage.
5: Wow.
4: And the Air Force just said, nope.
5: You know. Well, sometimes the military doesn't realize what they have.
4: Yeah.
5: That's quite a history with the Air Force and also other branches of the military. Somebody comes up with an idea and they just think it's too radical.
4: Yeah. And it was also, I heard from my old boss out there that most of that stuff got classified. All those, you know, play projects, all those concepts we were coming up with, that stuff got classified and, you know, no one can even find it anymore.
5: Would you like to be building aircraft today with all the composites and the stealth features and everything?
4: Oh, actually, composites make a lot of things easier. They make a bunch of things easier. They make some things harder, but they make a lot of things easier. So, yeah, I would love to be able to do it. You know, just think of the fact that with carbon fibers and glass fibers mixed together, you can control your coefficient of expansion. Carbon has a negative coefficient of thermal expansion. Glass is, you know, mildly positive, but of course, epoxy is largely positive. You can actually design materials with a zero coefficient of thermal expansion.
5: Wow.
4: You can design materials today that are so much more exotic than what we had access to with our simple you know, steel variants, you know, and all the ways we could dream up to do them, you know, like sandwich, like honeycomb sandwich and stuff like that. So, yes, I would love to be able to do it.
5: Well, here's hoping you get the chance.
4: Well, I'm now 74, so it's not likely.
5: Hey, you never know. Life works in strange ways, Roger.
4: Well, I've enjoyed talking to you so much, Fast Eddie. This has been super.
5: Well, ladies and gentlemen, I'm Fast Eddie, and I've been talking here to Roger Stafford, who, as well as being a project engineer on the XB-70, has some very interesting tales to tell about North American aviation in general. And, Roger, I want to thank you for coming out. We really enjoyed it. And, you know, good luck to you in your retirement.
4: Well, thank you so much. It was a pleasure to be here.
5: And you're listening to EAA Radio.
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1: This is Digital Dave.
5: And I'm Fast Eddie, and we're making unbelievable things believable.
1: Well, with us this morning. That takes some talent.
5: Yes, it does. And fortunately, we don't have much at all. We have three guests in the studio, along with a cadre of witnesses, in case there's any legal action. We have Rachel Gilmore, Nick Daniels, who's the president, have Corey Soignier from the National Association of Air Traffic Controllers.
1: That's a mouthful.
5: Why would you guys want to be air traffic controllers?
6: Well, it's, first of all, probably the most exciting job that a person can do. But one of the things is, work can't follow you home. We may work long days, long hours, 6 days a week, 10 hours a day, a lot of days right now. But when we put down our headsets and that day's over, it doesn't follow you home. And every person that gets in this job falls in love with some part of aviation.
1: Well, I hope so, because your definition of an exciting job could be all the wrong kind of excitement.
5: Really?
1: What areas are you guys from?
7: Indianapolis.
1: Okay.
6: I'm out of Fort Worth, Texas, but now Washington, D.C. with my new position as NACA president.
1: Yeah.
8: Yeah, and I'm at Houston Air Continental.
1: Houston. Wow, that's a fairly busy airport.
5: These are busy places, yep. Especially D.C.,
6: Well, you know, one of the crazy things is I started my career and it was considered a lower level tower. Addison Tower in Dallas, Texas, primarily general aviation. So getting to come out here and show my roots and seeing many of the aircraft that I saw there is that place, even though it's not doesn't seem as busy as the LAs or Chicago's or those in between, that one runway airport, I was just as busy there as I ever was at one of the busiest facilities in our country. Maybe just not as often, as not as complex.
1: Would you say it's more difficult in a GA environment where you're dealing with low-time pilots, pilots that haven't flown in 100 years, people that aren't real proficient, and now you're trying to tell them what to do and they're not listening?
6: Oh, the complexity is through the roof a lot of times, especially when you're mixing the different fleets of aircraft that are out there. When you have a Learjet following a Cessna, you have to get pretty creative in how you're going to handle those situations. And that's, you know, one of the things is this is the Super Bowl for our air traffic controllers that get to come work this event. Not only go out and do pilot outreach, but, you know, coming here, they'll never experience something like this. But the controllers day in and day out across the country, they love any challenges that they get, but they also love the support of the flying community and the American public.
1: Now, as president of NACA, are you still an active controller as well?
6: No. During this tenure, for my 3 years, I come off the boards. I don't control planes, so I can go out and represent us in any capacity that's needed, but go out there and ensure that the controllers that are out there controlling have the resources, somebody to advocate for them day in and day out, and thank you all for giving us a voice to do that.
1: Okay. What do I do to become an air traffic controller?
5: Lose your mind.
8: Don, I can speak on the route that I take, and my son, who is in the trying to follow in the same footsteps going through. So I went in through the Louisiana Air National Guard as a guaranteed air traffic controller. So I got to pick my career field when I went in. So out of high school, I did my time with the service, got my training through the Air Force, and then I ended up working for the Department of Defense as a controller. Until the FAA finally, back then in 2003, the hiring wasn't as crucial as it is today. So it took me a couple years before the agency was able to pick me up. And then I started my career at Lafayette, Louisiana, which is a level 7 up down, one of our starter facilities. And then progressed my career up until now where I'm at Houston Air Continental.
1: Wow.
5: You know, you've been talking about high traffic areas. And recently, we have had a spate of bad weather. How does that affect your performance?
7: Weather can be quite complex and challenging. It increases your workload, of course, but it becomes very exciting trying to figure out how we're going to route them around, calling the weather, anything we see on our display, we tell the pilots about. We ask if we can help them in any way. Sometimes we even provide vectors around weather. Pyreps are huge for us. We're always looking for what conditions are out there so we can help the next pilot. And we put that in the system and so you guys can see it on your iPads and other equipment. So anything you can give us to help the next one is great, when especially icing and turbulence, those kind of things, for sure. Bases and tops, so we can help run approaches. Those are really important.
6: Yeah, and, you know, for air traffic controllers, when you go out to work, there's no 2 days that are the same. We've done the career for almost 27 years between the United States Marine Corps for 5 years. I controlled planes then, did it for 21 years in an en route facility and a tower as well. And when you look at it, you go back, no 2 days are the same. And when you add that weather in, it's one of those days that you're going in. The controllers know across the country right now during this weather season that every day is going to be an extremely difficult day. So, working together in unison between the pilots and the air traffic controllers to get through the scenarios like this takes a lot of patience, a lot of understanding. But ultimately, we want to make sure every single person is safe.
1: Sounds good to me. Are you guys experiencing hiring problems, like getting candidates?
6: So we get plenty of candidates out there right now, usually in a hiring, and we're doing a continuous hiring right now. Who's going to be out here today, we've partnered with Secretary Duffy, our union, and our organizations work to supercharge the hiring process right now. We work with this administration day in and day out to get as many qualified candidates as we can in the system. The hard part is, no matter what you do in air traffic control, there's going to only be so many people that can actually do this job. We hire trainees. We don't hire air traffic controllers. That's a misconception that's out there. Right now, we only operate the system with 10,800 certified professional controllers. There should be 14,633 operating it out of 313 facilities. So it's 3,800 air traffic controllers short, but it takes 2 to 3 years to spool these people up as a trainee. And if we hire 1,000 a day, in 2 years from now, by statistics, and no matter what we do, usually about 500 will actually become a certified professional controller in 2 years from now. So, yes, the career field is demanding. There's a lot of work that needs to be done on it. Those who are holding down the system deserve our credit through and through. But those who are coming into this career field understand and know we need you. We need you now more than ever, so the air traffic controllers can get a break. They can have those days off. They don't have to work 6 days a week. But also, it's a rewarding career field. Getting to come out and see something like this, be part of this community, is what it's all about. And you have to have a passion to do just that.
1: I'm sure there are days when you get through the end of the day, you feel very satisfied. Like this was a really complex day, and it went great.
6: There's that side, and I'm sure both Corey and Rachel will attest. There's the other side of that, where you go home and say, there was nothing that went right today, but everybody got to their destination safely, but man, it could have done a million things different. And we have what we call those air traffic control dreams all night.
1: Yeah, your wife wakes you up and says, what's a hold pattern?
6: Yes, know? Yeah, exactly.
2: Well, speaking of that, it's quite common for many airshow teams to hold debriefs after they've done a performance. On a particularly bad weather day or series of bad weather days, do you ever get the crew together and hold a debrief session and try to figure out if there was anything that you could do better?
7: I think every facility has their own way of doing that, but our facility, it's Indy Center, we do team briefings once or twice a month. We try to get people together. Staffing is a challenge for that, but we do try to make it work so we can do things like that and give briefings on what's coming up, procedural changes, those kind of things.
1: They talk about pilot in command being the ultimate authority. So you got to deal with pilots that say, no, I don't want to do that. I'm not going to make a right turn for this runway. I want to go over here. How do you guys handle that kind of stuff?
8: Well, it's, it varies. So we can only accommodate so much at Houston Air Continental. When we're in our heavy rival banks, you don't necessarily have the option. You're coming into the runway that we accounted for, or you're going to go back to the back of the line. If you really want to land something else, I will accommodate, but you're going to go out to hold until I get the rest of my arrival flow in, and then we'll work in. So there, there's could be a delay associated with your request.
6: Air traffic controllers, we do everything we can to accommodate the requests that are out there. Some controllers will put themselves in a horrible position trying to accommodate those requests. And what we do is we're balancing that you know, pilot requests with the efficiency, but ultimately, if they're not going to follow the instructions, we're going to declare an emergency. Well, we can declare an emergency on the pilot's behalf.
4: Okay.
6: And sometimes say, okay, we're treating this, you know, plane without all the standardization of the rules, so that way we can give whatever priority is needed, because something's going on and it's so unusual. I mean, I've done this job for 27 years, never had an aircraft refuse it. We may have some dialogue about who's right and which way we're really going to go, but at the end of it, we both know what the plan is between the two of us.
1: Okay. We live outside of Philadelphia. Well, actually, he used to. But anyway.
2: I'm in Iowa now.
1: You know, private pilot, student pilot, airspace incursion. That's got to drive you guys nuts. Especially if he's not on frequency.
7: Yeah, I think communication in that situation, we try to communicate what we're seeing, and then you can communicate back with us what your plan is, what happened. And
1: what if I'm not on the right frequency? I'm just motoring along, you know.
7: Well, we do our best to just try to keep everyone away from you then. We may broadcast in the blind and try to see where our ADS-B really helps now. We can see call signs quite a bit.
1: Yeah.
7: If you have it, if we can see it, then we may reach out to you in the blind and say, hey, what are you doing? And if you go too far, you may get the jets coming up behind you.
6: Yeah, I mean, we're in a world right now where the pilots know the rules really well. They know what airspace they can skirt, where they can skirt it. Everybody's trying to save on fuel and time as they go out there. But you take a place like San Antonio, Texas, extremely busy final, and every single aircraft's out there skirting that Charlie right on the final. We're sending aircraft around daily at facilities like that where jets are coming into land. So here's what I would encourage every single person who's listening. Pick up some flight following. Let us know you're out there, especially if you're skirting the edge of an airspace. We want to talk to you. We may not act like it at times. We may act like it's a very, you know, we're extremely busy. But you being on our frequency and helping us absolutely helps.
1: Okay.
2: Communication is key. Now, you were talking earlier about hiring new air traffic controllers. What are the qualifications?
6: It depends on what route you go through. The one you talked about for Corey talked about going through the guard, if you have military experience or background, age 35 and below, you've had 52 weeks of experience, apply directly in. There's a year-round bid for that, usajobs.com. Go there and you'll
1: suck you right up.
6: Yeah. Oh, .gov. Thank you. usajobs.gov. And we'll try to get you in that pipeline as fast as you can. You have no work experience at all, maybe 1 year work experience, you can come in at this age, 31 and below. You apply again, usajobs.gov, and you can just have 1 year of work experience, and we'll get those persons to, you know, in the system. You have to pass security, medical, an IQ test, and a, you know, kind of a personality type quiz as well. You meet those four requirements, and we'll put, you know, put people in the system. Usually takes 3 to 4 months to get all the paperwork sorted out, and you're off to Oklahoma City Academy on your way to being an air traffic controller.
1: All right. I want to thank you guys, for all of you, for taking time out and joining us. It's great. Again, usajobs.gov, correct?
6: Absolutely.
1: Yes. All right. This is Digital Dave.
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9: I can't believe it is the last segment
10: that we will be doing together.
9: We'll be doing together, yes.
10: So,
9: I mean, but
10: proactively, I'm going to say to Amy Labota, who may or may not be listening, Amy, you have the controls for when you choose to return to AirVenture.
9: That's right. And this last quarter hour, we're really thrilled to have George Bai, who's the founder and CEO of Bai Aerospace, and people have heard his name for a couple of years now. And he first came on the spotlight for me when you announced the eFlyer 2, which was back in, when was that, George?
11: 4 or 5 years ago now.
9: Ooh,
11: yeah,
9: boy.
11: Yeah.
9: But boy, things have certainly moved along since then. I mean, with the eFlyer 4 and the eFlyer 800.
11: Indeed.
9: So welcome to
11: It's a pleasure. Great to see you both.
10: You know, I don't think there's anybody listening who isn't in the corner of having safe, sensible, effective electric flight happen. How close are we?
11: We are indeed very close. And I think what's been visible over the last few years is that we've been flying. This is not a concept. It's not a technology or a PowerPoint. The real airplane has really been flying. Over 4 years now, two different motors.
10: Now, we're talking specifically about the eFlyer 2, is
11: eFlyer
10: that right?
11: eFlyer 2, yeah, the developmental prototype. We'd call it a technology demonstrator because we have had several different battery updates, configuration changes, software updates. The battery management system, the inverter controller, and the motor are all key to success with electric flight. And that emphasis has been really important with the engineering team and by Aerospace as we've been flying that developmental prototype and collecting the data and proving and showing, demonstrating that electric aviation is indeed real and ready for the future.
9: Where are they starting in the eFlyer 2? Who's your primary customer for those airplanes?
11: So as we've transitioned from the two-seat technology demonstrator, we're really pivoting right into the primary trainer role. In the conformed aircraft, the aircraft for FAA certification under the new Part 23 Amendment 64, that is the aircraft for primary aircraft, primary aircrew, primary pilot training. And really the driving fundamental benefit is the much lower cost of energy. Electricity is just much less expensive, about a tenth of the cost per flight hour as avgas is. So we're just delighted to work with the FAA. The FAA administrator came by yesterday. We gave him a nice tour and a briefing. His leadership team was with him and all very, very excited about the future being electric and working with us and our engineering team to certify that first airplane with the target audience, with fleet operations in mind, great flight school partners here in the U.S. and around the world.
10: So that's one of the aircraft that's sort of coming through the organization. Talk a little bit about the bigger one.
11: So as we iterate from the eFlyer 2, all of those systems, the motor, the battery modules, the integration of the electric propulsion system transitions right into larger aircraft. The same foundation, if you will, scales. So as you go from the eFlyer 2 to the eFlyer 4, the four-seater, it's a Safran motor. The battery modules are more plentiful, heavier, larger, but still it's the same system redundancy, same safety system, same architecture, if you will. Two-seat eFlyer 2, four-seat eFlyer 4. Now the eFlyer 4 market, that's more of a utility aircraft, traditional four-seat, moving people, advanced training, etc. Much like all of our great friends in the legacy industry have gone from a Cessna 172 to a 182, et cetera, we're doing very, very much the same kind of thing. And then finally, the eFlyer 800 that we just announced recently, great, great aircraft focused on the turboprop category of aircraft. Eight seats, pressurized, retractable gear, and over 300 knots and 500-mile range.
9: I noticed yesterday during your press conference you were putting up the artist conceptions of the aircraft, and the first thing that I noticed on the eFlyer 4 was the vast distance from the cockpit to the front of the nose where the motor is. But, of course, the Safran electric motor weighs considerably less than a comparable piston.
11: Oh my goodness! Engine. Yes, indeed, it is very sleek. One of the things you'll notice on the eFlyer 4 and the 2 as well, of course, but the eFlyer 4 and then the eFlyer 800 is they're very, very sleek, low drag. There's no cooling drag, whether it be for a piston engine or the intakes and so forth for a turboprop. So the lift to drag ratio for some of this that have the pilot background, maybe a touch of engineering, is a remarkable 20, an L over D of about 20. So very low drag. The motor up front is very little of the actual volume of the nose. There's actually battery packs behind the motor.
10: Yeah, so you would battery packs fit better weight and balance wise in the nose versus in the wings where we put our gas, right?
11: Indeed, normally the volume of our wings is taken up with avgas or jet fuel. In our case, it's literally the most efficient airfoil for the mission, without the trade-offs having to do with fuel volume. So battery packs forward, battery packs aft.
10: Let me reintroduce you again. We're talking with George Bai, who is the founder and CEO of Bai Aerospace.
9: You mentioned yesterday that the motor equates to a 200 kilowatt in power. And I thought, I'll bet you a lot of people in the room can't make that conversion to, so how many horsepower is that?
11: Yeah, that's a great question. 200 kilowatts is 268 horsepower. So it's kind of a 1.3s plus a little bit. So you consider an aircraft in that category, and that's not atypical. That's about right in terms of a horsepower torque equation, if you will.
10: For a four-place
11: airplane. For a four-place airplane, yeah. 200 kilowatts, 200 knots.
10: So any conversation around electric vehicles lands at some point on batteries. Are they ready? Are you waiting for some development in battery tech? If you're not, how did that happen? Can you talk about that a little bit?
11: The answer is yes. I love that question. So when we began some years ago, the amount of energy per unit weight was about 160 watt-hours per kilogram. 5 years ago, it was 200 watt-hours per kilogram. Then to 240, 260. Now we're going beyond 300 watt-hours per kilogram. And, of course, the forecast is even for, you know, into the 400s and 500s. We love that. And of course, electric aviation embraces that opportunity because that contributes to the performance, ultimately endurance and range of the vehicle. So the key for electric aviation is to build the modules that can contain, you know, the various battery cells as they improve. Well, the aircraft configuration or architecture has the stable certified configuration. So we look forward to improving battery cells. Today, we've crossed the threshold of the utility and the technology for certification. Again, Steve Dixon and the FAA leadership, we're ready to go, and the regulation is there for us. What follows is even better.
9: Well, in fact, I had a complete head-smacking moment at the press conference the other day, because you mentioned something I hadn't even thought of. There's no density altitude concerns
11: That's
9: anymore
11: right.
9: with an electric. I mean, because you turn it on and it runs and it doesn't know how high the aircraft is in the air. But I also thought, are we going to have to sort of learn a new language of electrics in terms of terminology? I heard you mention something C yesterday. I said, I don't know. I mean, to me, something C means temperature centigrade, but I bet that's not what he's talking about.
11: So a C rating on a battery is like the flow out of a hose. A small diameter hose, you have a small amount of current or movement. A large hose, like a fire hose, of course, you can move a lot of current. So 0.3C means a third. 1C is 100% in terms of volume of moving across in and out of the battery per hour. So when we say we fly with about 0.3C, it means I'm using about one-third of the battery pack in an hour of flight. If I'm recharging with 1C, that means I can recharge that battery pack in an hour. There's more to it than that, but that's the idea. It's kind of like fuel flow.
9: And then, of course, this is a very quiet airplane.
11: No noise.
9: There are no emissions.
11: No noise, no CO2. The operating cost differential, that's a game changer. Yeah. One-fifth the operating cost.
10: One-fifth.
11: One-fifth
10: wow.
11: the operating cost.
10: That's remarkable. George Bai, the founder, CEO, and chairman of Bai Aerospace, with some exciting things in our collective future. Thank you so much.
11: My pleasure. Thank you so much.
9: You're listening to EAA Radio.
10: Here's an interview from 2013.
12: Hey, good morning, and welcome to From the Stand, broadcasting from the Roscoe Morton Tower at Air Show Center. Right now, two very distinguished gentlemen are joining me, Doug Rosendahl from the Texas Flying Legends Museum and Steve Brown, president and CEO of the Commemorative Air Force. Good morning, gentlemen.
13: Morning, Steve.
12: That was in unison. Perfect. Thank you very much. We rehearsed that earlier. We'd like to start out just talking a little bit about the Texas Flying Legends Museum. Doug, you're here as part of the group that's reuniting veterans and their aircraft. Where did the idea for this come from?
13: Well, the Texas Flying Legends, we're dedicated to employing these airplanes as a tool to tell a story. And the story is that, you know, a couple generations ago, an entire generation of young men and women laid it all on the line so we can live free. And those folks are leaving us at an alarming rate. And while they're here, the Texas Flying Legends is doing everything we can to capture those stories and make people understand the reality of what happened then and the price that was paid for the liberties that we enjoy. And so we brought 11 airplanes and 9 veterans together in different venues to try to capture these stories both on film and so that young people here at AirVenture can have an opportunity to hear their stories firsthand and learn more about what happened at that time.
12: And the veterans arrived today, correct?
13: Some of the veterans arrived on Sunday. Yesterday we had 3 veterans there, and we painted the stripes on the invasion stripes on the C-53. And I've got to tell you, that was really an incredible experience. Everybody that missed that really missed a great opportunity. The reenactors up in the Warbird area just did a tremendous job of really putting it on. The colonel showed up with the tech order in the Jeep and laid it all out for them, and they got mop buckets and drywall brushes and painted the stripes on the airplane like they were. You know, we see all these invasion stripes on all these beautiful restorations, and they're perfectly masked and shiny gloss paint. That's not how it was. You know, overnight they painted invasion strips on literally thousands of airplanes. One number that was cited yesterday was they had to find 30,000 gallons of paint in 24 hours. So they went house paint, car paint, any kind of paint they could find in England to get these, you know, thousands of airplanes painted with the invasion stripes overnight. So it was a Herculean task, but it's a great story. And so our objective was to capture that story in an exciting and engaging way, and that's what we did.
12: All right. And that airplane will be actually part of the show today?
13: Yes, we're loading up the veterans. We're going to give them a little tour in the C-53 of the area, show them the grounds from the air, and then bring them back in and welcome them onto the Scott's Warbird Plaza at 2:30 right at the beginning of the show. So we'll fly overhead during the National Anthem and the air show with the C-53 escorted by a Air Corps and a Navy airplane and bring them in and formally welcome them to Oshkosh.
12: Excellent, excellent. Now, for those who are not familiar with a C-53, exactly what is that?
13: Well, the C-53 is the transport version of the DC-3. It's basically an airliner that was commandeered by the military for the war.
12: All right. And, Doug, how did you get involved with the Texas Flying Legends?
13: Well, that's a kind of a long story, but
12: wait, we've got time.
13: the folks in Texas went out to start buy a Mustang, and the first airplane they bought, I was remotely associated with, and Warren Peach up in Minot, and myself, Casey and Bob Odegaard, we were kind of in at the start, and it's been amazing. In about 3 years, they've acquired an impressive fleet of airplanes, and we keep them based in Ellington Field down in Houston for the winter months, and then when the humidity and the hurricanes come, we fire them up and fly them up to Minot, North Dakota, to the Dakota Territory Air Museum, where we do maintenance, and they're housed in the Texas Flying Legends Wing. We just completed a big addition to the Dakota Territory Air Museum, and I'd encourage anybody, if you're traveling, you know, the joke is, why not Minot? Well, freezing is the reason, but there is an unbelievable air museum, the Dakota Territory Air Museum, that's associated with Texas Flying Legends in Minot, North Dakota. And encourage anybody, if they're traveling in that part of the world, it's a great gateway to the plain states of Canada. And stop by if you're passing through, getting fuel or clearing customs, to take a minute and go check the museum out there.
12: Great. How many of the museum's aircraft are here?
13: We have all of our flying airplane are here. Currently, we have 11 flying aircraft.
12: Okay, and those would be what?
13: Boy, now you're putting me on the spot. We have the B-25 Betty's Dream.
12: Okay.
13: The DC, the C-53 Duchess of Dakota. We have two Mustangs, Dakota Kid and Little Horse. We have an FG-1D Corsair, formerly known as Kathleen. A Wildcat. A P-40 Aleutian Tiger.
14: Zero.
13: A Real Zero, one of the four or five flying Real Zeros. A Harvard, absolutely impeccable restoration of a Harvard that's brand new to the thing. We have just purchased the L5 Stinson that won the Rolls-Royce Heritage Trophy at Reno. That airplane actually flew on D-Day, and right now up on the Scotts Plaza Warbirds in review, Mert Hansen, who flew it on Iwo Jima, that's another great story, Mert flew off a carrier, landed on Iwo Jima about 3 or 4 days after the flag went up on Iwo Jima. Landed, ran into a fire. The south end of the airport was still occupied, or the north half of the airport was still occupied by the Japanese.

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1: Texas Flying Legends, also very much involved with the Commemorative Air Force, and Steve Brown, as we talked about before, President and CEO of CAF. These two groups are working very closely together, where obviously the missions are aligned to, first of all, restore and fly these historic warbirds, but also to share the stories of the veterans and salute their service to the country.
2: Right, and there's just one thing I'd like to add. I got involved with the Texas Flying Legends, and I was down there with the folks, and they were acquiring these airplanes, and they asked... well, now we've got these airplanes, what should we do with them? And I told them what we were trying to do with the Red Tail Squadron and what our objective was, and laid out our vision to build the Rise Above exhibit. And so the folks at Texas Flying Legends gave us the money to build and put the Red Tail Rise Above exhibit, and I've got to give a plug for that up in the Warbird area. Please, if you haven't seen it, it is a double slide-out traveling exhibition with a 50-foot by 7-foot tall panoramic screen that tells the story of the Tuskegee Airmen and how we used their example to rise above adversity when we had an accident to rebuild our airplane and fly again. It is it's an excellent documentary. We travel all across the country because of the generosity of the folks at Texas Flying Legends to make that happen in conjunction with CAF.
3: Yeah, I wanted to acknowledge that. We appreciate the Texas Flying Legends here at the CAF and Doug Rosendahl and his vision with the Red Tail Squadron.
1: Right.
3: And that was really his vision pushed and supported by the Texas Flying Legends. So our organizations work very closely. We enjoy all of their, many of their members, if not most of all of them, are members of the CAF and vice versa. So we appreciate them.
1: Yeah. And Doug also was the P-51 pilot yesterday with the Red Tail in the air show.
3: Black Row at the end.
1: Yeah, it was a beautiful show, and we did talk about the trailer and the movie. And really, when both of you told me about the movie and I hadn't seen it, you both said, you have to go see it. You absolutely have to. And I thought, well, okay, when I get time, I'll go do it. Well, I made time. I did it, and it was the best investment of time in recent memory. That was a couple of years ago, and it still sticks with me. And now when I have the opportunity, either here or Sun and Fun, to watch it again, it's inspiring.
3: Yeah, everybody here should do it, because it takes, what we try to do in the Warbird industry, both the CAF and Texas Flying Legends, is take the lessons of the past and bring them forward and make them applicable to today. And really that Rise Above trailer and the traveling exhibit does that, because it lets kids of today see the trials and tribulations of history that they probably know nothing about, that Americans just not many years ago had to fight through to fight for their country. And if they can overcome those adversities, then they can rise above their own situation to exceed their dreams and reach the heights that they want to reach. So it's really a very, very impactful and moving. We see hardened old geezers come out of there with tears coming out of their eyes that typically never crack, and it's a very moving thing.
1: Good. Exactly where is it in the Warbird area?
2: As you proceed north towards the Warbird area and you go by the ride in the Ford Trimotor exhibit, it's just on the north side of the Ford Trimotor booth. Right there you'll see the Red Tail Mustang there. If it's not out flying, it'll be parked on the Scotts Plaza right next to the exhibit. And again, we'd encourage everybody to stop out and take a peek.
1: I agree. And I can't give it any more a higher recommendation than what I can think of. And it is really worth the investment of just about 30 minutes of time. And although it doesn't matter today because it's a little cool, but it is air-conditioned and very comfortable.
2: Heated if need be.
1: There we go. Either way, it's Oshkosh weather. The only thing we can't count on is snow, but everything else is fair game.
2: So. Don't bet on it.
1: Doug, appreciate you joining us today. Doug Rosendahl from the Texas Flying Legends Museum. He's here with the airplanes, and we're going to talk with Steve Brown a little more, the CEO and President of the Commemorative Air Force. But we'll take a quick break, and from the stand, you are listening to EAA Radio.
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5: This is Digital Dave.
6: And I'm Fast Eddie.
5: And we have with us, did you get the name written down? I did not.
6: No, I didn't either.
7: I can tell you.
5: That would work.
7: hello, everyone. I'm Cyril Champenois, a very French name.
5: Yes, yes.
7: I'm one of the founder of Elixir Aircraft, a French company making training aircraft.
5: Okay, so we have a nice-looking two-seat low wing with big springy landing gear for us student pilots that are terrible.

0: Yeah, but it's got some neat features to it.
1: It does all carbon fiber. Now, you were saying before we came on that it is a technology called one-shot, meaning that it is a one-piece fuselage, no sections bonded together. It's all one layup.
2: Yeah, that's right. For the wing as well, and there is only 9 parts for the airframe, actually. So no ribs, no spar, no rivets, no stringers, no bonding, no screws and things.
1: Oh, my goodness. How do you do that?
2: Well, it's a little secret, but the story is coming from racing sailboats. If you see now America's Cup boat flying 50 knots above the water, and those guys realize that to reach those speeds, they need to get rid of all those interfaces that are mechanically constrained in the frame. And they said, okay, well, the composite can make it stop bonding ribs on the skin and bonding a rib on a spar, so that we can remove all those constraints, so that the skin becomes itself the spar. And what they have done is 100% working for aviation as well, because it's reducing complexity in production, reducing the number of controls in maintenance, so your mechanics is not spending ages to check that if it's moving or not, fatigue, corrosion and things. And it makes it things safer, because there is a reduced risk of fails, because less parts. It's like a puzzle, less pieces, it's less complex, it's better for everybody.
1: So you've built an airplane aimed at the training market, and essentially it's built like a truck. Well, so it's going to take a lot of abuse.
2: It's for training, you know. Cadets, they will do it.
1: Yes.
2: Whatever you can imagine, they will do it.
1: And oh, yes.
2: I was probably the first to do a big mistake myself when we started. So, we oversized the thing. We are currently finishing FAA Part 23 certification. And when you look at the safety margin in the calculation, it's huge. It's really huge. For composites, you can have 1.8 to 2.25 safety margin.
1: Mm-hmm.
2: And we are reaching for many parts above 5, sometimes 8.
1: Wow.
2: So
1: wow.
2: You can't hit the ground. I mean, it's
1: yeah,
2: no
1: right.
0: I was going to say, this airplane is very strong, but one of the neat features that I like about it so far, the panel in it. You've got a full glass cockpit in this aircraft. That's quite a trick.
2: Well, you need to think to the final user. I mean, we are teaching kids how to fly commercial aircraft, and become commercial pilots. So you need to bring that complexity of a Boeing or an Airbus on board, so that they can be trained. So you have PFD, MFD, some backup instrument in the middle, so you can simulate if you're losing this, what are you doing? Can you jump from that instrument to another? You're losing your instrument panel for the speed and things. Which one are you using? You are using losing your GPS here. Can you still do the nav? The comm is you lost the comm here. Can you steal this one? This is a real life story you can do with those things.
1: Yeah, so that's like advanced training. I mean, that's after you've mastered the flying part. Now you're learning to handle the emergency parts.
2: You start with the good thing, you start the ab initio stuff with the aircraft. You focus on the main thing, which is flying. You go, you look outside, you make your life, and you become a real pilot. And then you jump into the world of managing complexity, which is commercial pilot's life. And then it means that with one single aircraft, you can go from somebody that has never flown of his life, close or up to CPL. With a very low fuel consumption. This thing is burning, it depends, but around 3 gallons an hour. So in terms of operating cost, it's a killer.
1: Yeah, that's really low fuel consumption. A training airplane is going to spend most of its time climbing out anyway, using a lot of fuel, you'd think.
2: Yeah, and it's climbing fast. I mean, the average is like 1,000 feet per minute. So it means that you can train faster, because you can climb up, make some training, go down, make another kind of training, and it's flying fast. I mean, even with 100 horsepower, you can reach in eco cruise 125 knots. So it means that when you think about it, pilot needs to be trained in an environment that they don't know, because this is where things get tricky. So if you fly still the same speed, like 90 knots around the area you know by heart, you don't know if you are good or if you get used to the environment. So if you bring your kids in the aircraft in a field that they don't know at all, because you can go further away, and you discover that with a bit of stress, maybe the environment is a bit more complex, more aircraft things, it was not that good. So, and we need to discover that before they get to the airlines, right?
1: Yeah.
2: So
1: yeah.
2: This is really what we are trying to do with this aircraft.
1: Okay.
0: You know, one of the things that I'm curious about, and this is a big question, why would you be a co-founder of an aircraft company? What possessed you to do this?
2: Well, we were young at that time.
1: Yeah, it seemed like a good idea at the time.
2: Yeah, well, it sounds pretty sexy, right? Let's do it. And I was 27, and I used to work for Dassault for many years. And after doing that, it was a pretty good job, but I was traveling a lot. I've seen many companies doing so for the Dassault system, the software, not the
1: right.
2: The aircraft.
1: Yeah, SolidWorks.
2: SolidWorks, CATIA things. So it's a pretty nice job because you talk to everybody because they're all using the same tooling. And at some point, my friend Arthur, the CEO of the company, called me in 2014 and said, "You remember when we were at school doing engineering studies? We said we want to do an aircraft at some point." I was like, "Yeah, why not?" And he said, let's do it. It's time to do it. And he was coming from that sailing world. He is a pilot as well. His father was an instructor during the weekend, but he was also a skipper on the racing sailboat during the week. And this is where he identified a jump, because he was flying on aircraft that was a bit old, and he was seeing technologies in racing sailboats that was going so fast. And he said, there is an issue. We could do something better.
1: Yeah.
2: And the market is there. So looking for the market, and he said, nobody's moving. All the aircraft are getting very old. Let's do it ourselves. And this was before our 30s, so it was 10 years ago.
1: That's crazy. And it's got a ballistic chute, which is a first for a trainer.
0: Oh, and yeah. Not to mention that it's got a crash-worthy fuel tank as well.
1: I saw that. Now, it talks about double-slotted flats to reduce ground effect. To me, ground effects makes me feel good because I get that extra cushion if I'm not quite on the right approach angle.
2: Well, yeah, that's a right thing. But, you know, when you are a student and you see the end of the runway coming fast,
1: yes.
2: And you panic a bit, instead of doing the go around, you push. So it means that you are hit with the front gear and instead of reducing power. So double-slotted flap is working pretty well for airlines, for aircraft, because otherwise you would need a 4 miles runway to land. So
1: right.
2: You need to break that speed and increase the lift. And it's pretty straightforward to think, okay, let's do that so that pilot can still land with a bit of margin in mind, so they know that when they are going to reduce, they are going to go down. The thing coming with it is the always straight landing gear, like on a Piper, for example. Because if you are reducing a bit high, you may fall down, and
1: done that too.
2: Everybody has done that, which is a bit better with the oleo, because it's taking the energy, it's not giving it back, which is good for your airframe and also for the safety on the ground to not lose control, which is not the case with blade landing gear, which are springs, and
1: you give
2: it back, you are going to take off again. So it's optimization with different systems that make things good in the end, because only the double slotted flaps with blade would make things worse. So you need to put all the things together, but the number. And you're right, the number requirement we had in mind first was safety. Because all those aircraft for the past 50 years, you see in the NTSB data or in France and Europe in the accident stat, all the same accident, always in the same order. Which are old that are still there because the aircraft are getting quite old and nobody's fixing it because it's designed, it's done. I mean, nobody can change it. And so bringing parachute, crash worthy fuel tank, what we call LC stall. It's how to prevent entering into spin, for example, unintentionally. How to make sure people are not going to lose control. Those things are what we had in mind first when we designed the
1: aircraft. Okay, that's what the fences on the wings are.
2: Exactly.
1: Yeah.
2: So the nice thing with the composites, you can have an evolving airfoil. So it means that the airfoil from the wing root to wingtip is flying fast, but from the wingtip to the winglet is a very efficient airfoil at low speed. So when you increase your angle of attack when you are landing, it means that it's never going to stall from the wingtip. And this is what's preventing a loss of control, because you're not getting
1: you're not
2: into a spin without
1: a wing, right.
2: noticing it. So this is kind of thing that we try to work on, because they are definitely the most lethal accident you can find on the stats right now.
1: So you've done a lot of spin entry testing.
2: Yeah, that's right. Thousands. Actually, we had a small party with a test pilot a few months ago, where they reached 500 flights and over 1,000 stall in their carry with the elixir.
1: Wow.
2: That's quite a lot.
1: Well, that sounds like an airplane to consider if you've got a flight school.
0: Did you do any wind tunnel testing with the aircraft?
2: Well, we thought that it was a good idea initially, but we were really broke at the beginning.
1: Yeah, I was going to say, the budget yeah. said otherwise.
2: And they sent the quote, and we said, okay, right now we are going to do CFD. So yeah. in computers, makes things much efficient, and we control much more configuration in the end.
0: Did anybody build a radio control scale model just to see how it would fly?
2: Well, actually, we have young engineers at home that have seen because we have done the model for the wing tunnel. We have done it.
1: Okay.
2: It's there, and they are looking at it because it's in the corridor. and they are, should we put an engine on it?
1: Yeah, when nobody's looking, we're going to take it.
2: And it's exactly the same shape of the aircraft. Right? So, yeah, it could be.
1: All right. I want to thank you for joining us.
0: Oh, Cyril, your last name?
2: Champenois.
0: Champenois.
2: That's
0: okay.
2: Coming from Champagne.
0: Okay, from
1: nice.
0: Elixir Aircraft here. We've been talking about their
1: Champagne,
0: aircraft.
1: Elixir.
0: Yeah.
1: Makes sense.
0: It works. Anyway, I'm Fast Eddie,
1: and
0: allegedly.
1: I'm Digital Dave.
0: And this is EAA Radio.
3: Let's take a listen to a classic interview from 2019.
4: Dave, this is your area of expertise here. You're in charge of this every year. And we talked coming in from the last break about how you select these innovators. And you've chosen for us to talk to another one called Horten. And we have Bernhard Matlener. Did I say that right?
5: Exactly.
6: Very good. Very good. Very good, Jeff.
5: Almost German.
6: Almost German. Almost, I'm sure you could pass.
4: Decent. Anyway, the company is from Germany, and you know way more about them than I do, so
6: We got introduced to you a couple of months ago, and I know you've got an amazing aircraft with an incredible history, the HX2, the Flying Wing, and I know we worked so hard to get you and the airplane here, and we were very, very close, and I'll let you tell the story of what happened, but tell us a little bit about the company and about the aircraft and the history, because it's very fascinating, and I know our members are very curious and very interested in what you've got.
5: Yes. First of all, I must thank you. We are very happy to be here. It's such a great party. This is the second time I was here 25 years ago.
6: Oh, wow. All right.
4: And it's a little different party now.
5: This is a different party.
6: A lot more candles on the cake.
5: So thank you for that, and also for putting us on your 50 years advertisement. So
6: you're welcome.
5: Very, very nice. It's a very warm welcome, and we are very happy.
6: Good.
5: So you're right. It's a long story. It goes going back until 1989. Where I got in touch with Reimer Horten personally, so the inventor of the most famous aircraft, Horten 9, which is now in the Smithsonian Museum. And this is, I was studying law at that time, so I had nothing to do with aircraft design. I was not an engineer. And I was just fascinated by this pure design, reduced to the minimum. And I was wondering myself, why aircraft looking like this as they still look today, so with this tail and with this fuselage, which is just, in my opinion, not needed, when I saw this model flying there. And so from that moment something changed in my mind, and I was more focused on aircraft design, and that was one of the greatest opportunities in my life, I felt, to get in touch personally with Reimer Horten, and he taught us how to design aircraft. His last two designs he made, and he made 48 in his life, his last two designs were a one-seater for us and a two-seater, and this was his heritage he gave to us, and we honor it with the name Horton Aircraft.
6: Tell us a little bit about the specifications. I know you said no tail, and I encourage people that are watching or listening to this later to Google it immediately so you can get an appreciation for this. It's a little... It's a short-bodied from tip to tail. Well, I guess there is no tail, but an amazing wing configuration. Just visually describe it in the specifications.
5: So let's say it's a little bit like the B-2 bomber, which knows maybe most listeners best. but, of course, a very little version of that. It doesn't have any fuselage and no tail. It has winglets. The cabin is going a little bit in front of the wing. So we have the wings just to ensure directional stability.
4: How many place?
5: It's a two-seat side-by-side.
6: Pusher, right?
5: It's a pusher configuration with a Rotax 912 IS, so injection, with 100 horsepower.
4: Oh, 100 horsepower. What kind of speed are you anticipating?
5: So it will have a cruising speed of about 146 knots, a cruising speed.
4: And you said a Rotax, so you're talking about probably 5 gallons an hour, maybe? Something like that.
5: So I just know it in liters.
4: It's about five.
5: But it depends on the speed you go and the power you need. It can vary between 8 liters if you fly quite slow until 18 liters in takeoff configuration.
4: Yeah. And it's going to be very fuel efficient.
6: Yeah. Is this something that will be then put into production? Is it going to be a kit? I mean, how do you...
5: So that's one of the reasons why we are here. We try to find out what's the market need. And we are happy of the feedback from many visitors. We prepared a short questionnaire and we'll just let them say, would you like to have a kit, a two-seater, a five-seater, a certified aircraft, whatever you like. And that would help us after the show to get more ideas, feedback from America, what people hear would like to have from us. But it's definitely a commercial project, and we will go on, and we will our focus is the civil market, is the civil aviation. We would not be here if we would focus on the military market, because there this configuration is more and more getting popular for tanker drones and so on. So those people knows exactly the advantages of flying wings. But we surely know that we don't want that to go that way, and want to push the civil aviation with this design.
4: Yeah, I think it's fascinating. Now, for me as a flight instructor, still doing some of that, what's going to have to happen for training? Well, first, it's a totally different kind of airplane from
5: exactly.
4: a flying perspective.
5: Yes.
4: So are you going to have some kind of in-house training facility and a builder assist facility? All that's in Germany, I assume, right? Are you going to have a U.S. location as well?
5: So the good thing is we are not alone. We belong to a group. And to this group, the Lift Air Group, also Flight Design and Rotovox belong to.
4: Flight Design.
5: Flight Design,
4: name,
5: yes, yes. Tom Pagini, maybe you heard or you know him. And I think once we enter into the American market, it could be a very good opportunity to have a support by him. He has a dealer network in America, and he has workshop and everything. And I think the fastest way for us to come onto American market would be a kit. And we are now considering what size the kit might have best. So if it should be just a two-seater, where we are limited with the engine space, it could just contain the 912 IS. Or if we should become larger, because here in America it is a great opportunity that we have that we can also a five-seater as a kit, and that could be a good approach for us in the near future.
4: Wow, that's a big airplane. You're getting a significantly different market when you talk about five seats, and some different things. And of course, what's going on right now is we're in the midst of trying to get some regulations changed to allow light sport into more seats and a higher weight. It's going to be a direction going performance-based rather than just a weight number and a speed number.
6: The Mosaic, which is, the Mosaic. You're talking about Mosaic, correct? Or you're talking about...
4: I'm just talking about the new the LSA initiatives that EA is pushing for in getting a broader LSA definition, which
5: so
4: this government could easily...
5: We are very curious to know how that ends.
4: I think a lot of
5: people
4: are...
5: Because that could really be a very good opportunity for us as well. Because now the LSA category is not interesting for us at all. We want to have retractable gear that makes really the flying wing sexy. And so,
4: and faster, of course.
5: But that would be a very great opportunity in the future in America.
4: I think we'll know more at this time next year.
6: About
4: what's going on.
6: So, what are you getting out of AirVenture? I know it's been 25 years since you've been here. What's changed, and what are you and what is Horton getting out of AirVenture?
5: To be honest, 25 years—a long time ago. I feel it's becoming much bigger, more people around, and what I feel is the spirit here is maybe I didn't feel it when I was younger, but now I feel it's so nice, people talking together. It's such a positive feedback I'm getting, and I enjoy it really.
6: Yeah, it's a nice place to get market validation, isn't it? Especially from a company like yours.
5: It's the best place. There is no other place which is so good as here, Oshkosh. And it's just that you get some numbers. So we launched the Horton aircraft first time in Friedrichshafen this year in April. We had 30,000 visitors. Yep. I heard, I don't know if it's true, but I heard it's 600,000 visitors here in Oshkosh. So this is so different, 20 times much more than in Germany. So it's a great, we can get a great feedback from potential customers here.
4: Yeah, I mean... that's true. This is you can't get this kind of visibility anywhere else in the world. AirVenture is it. This is the time of year for this. And these kind of things is what you're... This is driving this whole area that you put together.
6: It is, and I think as you're aware, the space inside is free, and we provide that space really to drive more companies such as yourselves, companies that are really leading aviation's innovation wave at this point. And we're thrilled to have you here, and we hope that the venue has been something that you find very, very useful and very, very productive.
5: So we are very thankful for that offer, and we will do our best next year to be here with the real one and fly here.
6: So it was supposed to be here. Just tell us, why it couldn't make it this year.
5: So it has several reasons, time reasons, money reasons. I mean, it's not that we're running out of money. It's just... When we would have this aircraft transported to that place, it would cost us two months transportation time, a lot of money, and then we decided, okay, it's a certain risk because this aircraft is just started with the test program, and we don't want to do anything too soon. We want to be very sure that everything runs safely, and just to show it statically. Was not worth the effort for us, finally.
6: Okay. Excellent. Maybe you'll be back next year to fly it.
5: We plan that, definitely.
6: Okay. Excellent.
4: Thanks for so much for joining us today. Dave, we've done it. Another year in innovations.
6: An hour's over already?
4: The hour's over already.
6: That goes by so fast.
4: And we didn't get rained on this year, which is good for us.
6: Good.
4: Thanks for co-hosting once again.
6: Absolutely, my pleasure.
4: And we'll look forward to it next year. Thanks for joining us.
6: Thanks, Bernard.
5: Thank you.
4: Jay Machi, we're on the fly at Aviation Gateway Park.
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7: Welcome back to Course Correction. I'm Fareed Gio. We ask our veterans to do some pretty dangerous jobs that are both physically and mentally demanding. After their service, many have both physical and mental injuries that last for years. In the last two decades, with the prolonged conflicts that the United States have been involved with, the military has slowly been trying to offer better mental health care during and after their service. However, those veterans that join the civilian aviation ranks and take jobs that require an FAA medical, as a result, a pitfall has developed, which has endangered careers over a bureaucratic conflict. Eric Vetro is an airline pilot, veteran, and a member of the Pilot Mental Health Campaign. He joins us now to talk about this somewhat niche issue that is becoming a real problem. Welcome.
8: Hey, thanks, Farid. It's a pleasure to be here today.
7: Yeah, so you were in the Army, correct?
8: Yes.
7: Tell us a little bit about your military story.
8: So I originally enlisted. I drove tanks back in 1994. In 1998, I received my commission as a second lieutenant in Army Aviation. Served a total of 26 years, six deployments overall, Afghanistan and Iraq. Flew the H-64 Alpha, Delta, as well as the Mi-17, Russian helicopter.
7: Right.
8: Some
7: advising
8: missions with the Afghan Special Operations Aviation.
7: I did love it's the Apache, right, that you flew, right?
8: Yes.
7: Yeah, so that's one of my favorite of the military helicopters. So
8: I'm a little biased, but I'd say it's my favorite as well.
7: Right.
8: And they have one here that I've been drooling over.
7: Yeah.
8: I miss it.
7: tell me a little bit more about the Apache. What'd you like about it?
8: The mission. I mean, the Apache is a great platform, but overall, I love the mission. Mm-hmm. It's just it's a joy to fly, but being there, flying over our troops, being able to keep them safe, protect them from harm, has always been the greatest joy. That's been what has always brought me kind of a comfort and pleasure.
7: So you kind of had an Overwatch role in a sense.
8: We were able to, you know, be there when some of our soldiers, some of our men and women were in their worst hours. We were able to be there to help them out. So that was always what drew my passion.
7: So you moved on to the airlines. Did you also stay in the reserves for a while, or did you kind of separate cleanly?
8: I straight retired in 2020. Mm-hmm. I retired after 26 years of service.
7: And now you're with a U.S. airline.
8: Yeah.
7: Tell us a little bit about why you're passionate of this issue.
8: So mental health, it is something that happens. And the military has a stigma in and of itself. And unfortunately, that affects our aviation population even worse. Many within the military don't seek treatment while we're in because of many stigmas. Some of them are personal, emotional, but also sometimes financial, legal. And many of them actually get that treatment when they get out of the military. Some of them don't realize that they have issues until they leave the military. And that's where the unfortunate pitfall comes in. You leave the military, you realize, you know, something's missing. Something's a little wrong. Something's a little off. Not necessarily dangerous, but my life isn't what it should be. And many of them, at the point coming out of the military, will seek treatment. Unfortunately, for pilots, seeking treatment can have pitfalls in your career. Now, I will caveat it with this. Recently, following the ARC recommendations, the FAA has made some changes. They have made some changes to the AME guidelines, psychotherapy, talk therapy, as well as the PTS kind of flow chart.
7: Mm-hmm.
8: However, that information, bad news travels fast. Good news takes a little bit longer to travel.
7: Right.
8: So there is still a terrible stigma out there. And some of it has been exacerbated by the bureaucratic conflicts you've talked about.
7: Yeah, let's get a little detail because we're kind of... my understanding, you can correct me on this, but my understanding is that the diagnosis that the military gives around, say, PTSD or some of the other... Mm-hmm. possible mental health conditions that they do that were given in the military by military doctors and the VA.
8: Yes.
7: When you translate that to the FAA diagnoses, it's different, and so therefore we have a somewhat large segment of civilian pilots who have military service where that diagnosis is suddenly bad when it was treated or treatable or there was no issue when you're done with the military treatment.
8: So you don't, when you are in the military, you may not get a diagnosis. You might be going to talk therapy, you might go to psychotherapy, seeing behavioral health, but you'll never hear the terms PTS, PTSD, adjustment disorder. You may never hear that. You're just talking to somebody and working through your issues, and you don't know. You've never heard those terms. You've never seen that diagnosis. You come out of the military, and even if you've never sought help, many veterans will come out with a diagnosis very unexpectedly and say, PTSD, where did this come from? Where did this happen? Even out of the military for 4 years now, I was at the VA 2 weeks ago for my shoulder pain. And a general practitioner, before we even started talking about my shoulder, was read me a list of DSM questions. A general practitioner, mm-hmm. are you, you know, getting into the mental health aspect?
7: And the DSM is this protocol that the psychiatric yes. community has come up with, and it's what FAA references. Sometimes there are a little bit, a few versions behind, so, but yes, continue.
8: So here I am getting looked at for my shoulder, and now I'm getting questions about my mental health, and I'm like, oh my God, what if I answer the wrong thing, and now this general practitioner put something in my file, you know, I'm now nervous about that. Mm-hmm. Well, I'm here to have my shoulder looked at. But people will leave, and many of them will come out with a disability rating. I don't want to say a diagnosis, a disability rating. And those range from 0% to 100% and everything in between. So somebody could come out with a disability rating of 0%. And what those come is, how much does it impact your life? If you're at 100%, it impacts your daily life significantly. If you're at 50%, it impacts your life a good deal. If you're at 30%, okay, it's a moderate, but it's not really shutting you down. If you're at 0%, they're saying, okay, you have some of the markers, but you're doing fine now. It's not impacting. And the reason a VA does that is actually a good thing. They're actually taking care of veterans, because when we get that rating, it allows us services, not just now, but in the future. So what they're saying is, you're 0%. You have no limits now, but should it get worse in the future, our services are open to you. So it's actually a good thing for the veterans overall. But for veteran pilots, even something as low as 0%, you have to claim on your MedExpress, I have a disability rating
7: right.
8: for PTSD or social anxiety or whatever they've put on you. So now that, even though it's 0%, you have no effects in your life, you now have a rating that you have to disclose to the FAA. And the FAA has not been able to capture the nuances in those levels between 0 to 100%. You know, unfortunately to them, PTS is PTS, or PTSD is PTSD. Mm-hmm. Now, I will say their new flow, I'm hopeful. I haven't seen people go through the new flow yet, but I'm hopeful that it will change some of that. But the unfortunate reality is the stigma is long-lasting, and that's something that we have to kind of get past.
7: You're listening to EA Radio. I'm speaking with Eric Vetro, who is an airline pilot, veteran, and a member of the Pilot Mental Health Campaign. And we were just talking in this area. So one of the reasons why, which just kind of reinforced the whole negativity that we look at this process, and that the FAA kind of waded in heavy-handedly and got a hold of a bunch of records mm-hmm. and sidelined a bunch of veterans and kind of brought up all those old concerns again. And hopefully that's getting sorted out. What have you seen?
8: So I'm going to approach this very delicately because, I could never condone anybody falsifying a record. And absolutely. I think even the people who have done that are understand of what they did. Everybody should always be truthful and honest. Mm-hmm. But I think at the same time, it's very easy to be empathetic with the reason. These are no different than hundreds, if not thousands, of pilots are seeking treatment outside of insurance to do it. The only difference with the veteran population is they have access to our federal database through the VA. I'm not saying it's right, but it's easy to empathize with having to choose between a job or your mental health. Now, the unfortunate consequence of that is, yes, they have identified and removed dozens of pilots, but the stigma associated with that, it's a Pyrrhic victory for the FAA. While they have trapped a few dozen pilots, they have unfortunately sent several hundred underground. I cannot count the number of people I have heard and talked to and seen on forums or in person saying, if you want to fly after the military, do not seek treatment. That is the wrong answer. We should be encouraging them to get treatment early so they could get stable, so when they do separate, they are safe, healthy aviators.
7: That's wonderful. I think that's a very powerful statement because I think that you talked about the FAA kind of coming around a little bit on this. The military came out with something very recently just for their pilots that are in their system, that are active right now,
8: yes.
7: about how they're going to deal with people who are dealing with mental health to keep them flying.
8: I'm not 100% familiar, as I've been out for a few years. I have right. seen some of that. I have heard some of the chatter. I don't know all the details of it, but mm-hmm. I think that is positive steps. And if the FAA, as well as the military service branches, can all do that, it'll be a positive step. But also us as pilots, we have to educate ourselves. We have to educate our fellow pilots, and we have to be part of that stigma. Everybody can be a part of defeating that stigma. We have to support our own pilots. We have to support our brothers and sisters out there.
7: I think the top line of that was, your career will not be impacted if you disclose and get treated for mental health, and that they're going to try to keep it going. Do you have any recommendations for veterans on how they can move forward if they're kind of in this situation?
8: First off, this is a great career, but nothing is more important than your health. I recommend people to seek treatment early. Get ahead of it before it becomes a debilitating issue, before it becomes clinical depression. Simple psychotherapy with a proven record of stability, you probably will never see a special issue, you'll never see a downslip. Get ahead of it early.
7: If you want to hear more about Eric's story, and I will be joining this panel as well. There's a panel 2:30 on Friday, I believe, in Forum 7. And we'll be talking about our particular journeys in pilot mental health. Eric, thanks for joining us.
8: Thank you very much. We appreciate it.
7: Eric Vetro is an airline pilot, veteran, and member of the Pilot Mental Health Campaign. This is EAA Radio.
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9: I am joined by Mr. Rob Roberts and Mr. Mike Schweiss, I believe, of Schweiss Bifold Doors. Big, big doors.
10: Yeah, very large doors.
9: Now, the first question I always come with, the airport I used to fly out of had T-hangers with slider doors. And as soon as you get a snow load on the roof and the building shifts, those things just don't work. Now, I'm assuming the bifold doesn't have a problem with anything like that, or what about if it gets frozen to the ground? It'll pop itself free?
10: When we manufacture the bifold doors, we always allow a 3-inch distance from the door frame to the finished floor so that the bifold door will never freeze down.
9: How long have you guys been building these doors?
10: I was started manufacturing doors in 1980. I was to a wedding dance one night, and this guy came up to me and said, "Your name is Mike, you'll build anything." I says, "What do you have in mind?" He says, "You should build bifold doors." I said, "What's a bifold door?" An hour and a half later, he died on the dance floor of a heart attack. 6 months later, I started manufacturing doors, and now that's all we do.
9: Okay, that's a very interesting start.
10: So I advise you not to give me any new ideas today.
9: No, I won't give you any new ideas. No ideas here.
10: Yeah.
9: And you've been doing this for how long again?
10: Since 1980.
9: That's a long time.
10: Long time.
9: And you manufacture different models, custom sizes, or?
10: Yeah, we manufacture doors up to 140 feet wide, and we also have the popular hydraulic doors, the one-piece door. So I offer two styles of doors. And we've been doing it for many, many years, and we've had a lot of door experience.
9: And Rob, you build buildings for his doors.
11: Yes, we manufacture hangars, T-hangars, corporate hangars, FBO, any type of hangar. And the most popular door is the bifold door, and we also use the hydraulic doors as well.
9: Well, I imagine it's a good thing he found you, because the door would look really stupid just standing out there in the middle of the field.
11: That's true.
9: So you have a hydraulic door now. Instead of lift cables or lift straps, it's cylinders?
10: Well, we manufacture the hydraulic door. It has two cylinders. It's a very simple, clean design, very nice, very popular. One thing nice about the door, when your door opens up, it provides a large shade underneath the door. And the other thing is it's got less moving mechanism. The difference between a bifold door and a hydraulic door is bifolds fold in half and hydraulics are one piece. So sometimes at airports you have to be cautious of, can you have the door hanging out that far with traffic going by? And a bifold door, you can park up against the door. A hydraulic door, you got to stay back a ways, but they're both very clean doors.
9: When you say park up against the door, you mean on the inside of the hangar?
10: On the outside of the hangar, like when you drive up to your hangar.
9: Yeah, the one piece is going to swing out.
10: Right, correct.
9: But the bifold lifts up.
10: Lifts up.
9: But it still projects out as it's folding.
10: Yes, but it's half the distance.
9: Right, and it's also up higher before it starts to really stick out.
10: Correct.
9: So, okay, never thought of that. If you guys were wondering what all that rumbling was, there's a parade of T-28s taxiing by. These guys just look for an excuse to fly.
11: That's right.
9: Well, Rob, how long have you been building hangars?
11: 40 years.
9: 40 years.
11: 40 years, 1969. I was 12 years old when I started.
9: Wow. Well, okay, you started working for your dad, I'm going to assume.
11: No, I was only kidding. 1969 is when we started, which was 40 years.
9: Okay. What's the biggest hangar you've ever built?
11: The largest clear span that I can recall right now is like 260 feet, something like that.
9: That's a pretty serious building.
11: Yep, very serious.
9: And the one thing I've always wondered about, when you get large bifold doors, you got to have a clear span opening. And typically, you know, your hangars, the roof line runs, whatever you want to call it, parallel. And then the door is on the end where all your rafters and bearing support beams are. So that, I always wondered, you know, you got to build some strong headers and things like that.
11: That's correct. They're very strong. Each building is designed and manufactured for the specific area, so it's for the specific snow load for Oshkosh or Florida or Arizona or wherever it might be. So there's different considerations that go into each door and each building.
9: So you build all around the country then?
11: That's correct. We design and manufacture buildings, ship worldwide. We've manufactured T-hangers and hangers and FBO-type hangers in Europe, North Africa, South Pacific, all over the U.S., Canada, just all over the world.
9: Do you guys sell any, like, small kit building like that I could put up for, like, two airplanes or anything like that?
11: Absolutely. We manufacture many hangars that are typically in the neighborhood of something like 45 feet wide and 36 feet deep, and you'd be surprised how many people have erected them themselves. They're just very simple. There's drawings. Each one's got the engineer drawings for each specific location, wherever the building might be, so it's easy to get permits. And many people have done it themselves. In fact, there's one husband and wife that just for fun, they'll go out for the summer on their summer vacation, and they'll take 2 weeks and install a hangar for somebody. And so they just do it for fun.
9: That's definitely unusual. I would never have expected that.
11: They do it for fun. They do it because they like it. They like meeting the people. They just do it for fun.
9: All right. Hard to install your doors?
10: We have a kit showing you how to install the door, a step-by-step manual. And I'm proud to say that 90% of our customers put their own doors in. And
9: really?
10: I pride ourselves in the less calls I can get back. And I says, we're open 24 hours a day on the phone, and we'll walk them through it. But we have very few phone calls. 90% of the people put their own Schweiss doors in.
9: Well, so it's got to be shipped as a kit as well, because, I mean, if it's a 20 by 30 foot door, that's not something you're going to ship in one piece.
10: Right. If it's we ship over length. We'll ship 60 feet long and 12 feet wide, and we make all kinds of provisions, and it goes together like an erector set.
9: So if they can build an airplane, they can build a hangar and a hangar door.
10: Definitely. When people get the Schweiss door and they're assembling it, they'll tell me later, I didn't realize how simple and easy it was, and your manual's very detailed.
11: That's the interesting, amazing part, is what you just said there. What I've thought so many times is these people that build the RV6, and to me that's very complicated, but I know quite a number of people that have built several of those, and yet the hangar is so easy, such an easy thing to do, half a fourth the complexity of the building the RV.
9: Yeah, it's just a difference of you got to like heights,
11: yep,
9: and you got to be able to handle some heavy things.
11: Yep, forklift handles that problem real easy.
9: Well, most of us don't have a forklift in the backyard.
11: True, but they're very simple and very low cost to rent. You can rent them for a day or two and you're done with it.
9: Yeah, and you set up your trusses and stuff like that. All right, guys. Well, I'm going to let you guys get back to the booth, and this is Digital Dave.
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0: I'm Fast Eddie.
9: I'm Digital Dave. And
0: by the way, it's not the Pennsylvania duh. It's the Pennsylvania duh, for those of you who may have missed it.
9: And that's from an expert.
0: That's right.
9: Joining us is Barry J. And we were here to talk about Samson Switchblade rotable aircraft, or can we just call it a flying car?
12: It's not a flying car, really.
9: Oh,
12: it's
9: darn.
12: A flying motorcycle. It's a multi-mode vehicle.
9: Oh, multi-mode personal transportation system.
0: I would have to say, on his behalf, it's the first flying motorcycle that you can safely land. Evel Knievel proved that taking off is easy, but not the
9: landing. Not
0: landing,
9: yeah, okay. And this is one motorcycle where you don't get wet when it rains.
0: I like
12: exactly.
0: that, too.
12: It even has a windshield wiper, so if you're driving in the rain, no problem.
9: No problem.
1: Well, let's talk about this thing. It's kind of wild looking. I understand why you went three-wheelers, because the car regulations are quite onerous.
13: Well, the three-wheel configuration is really the lowest common denominator between flying and driving that could be safe.
1: Okay. Plus, you get a little reduction in frontal area for less drag, and it looks more like an airplane.
13: Lower drag, absolutely. And it does have the benefit in some states that you can drive in the high occupancy vehicle lane.
1: Oh, so, okay.
0: The HOV lane.
1: And if you got enough advance notice, you can just pop the wings out and fly over the traffic jam.
13: Especially you have to go to the local airport to do that.
1: Oh, darn.
13: Legally.
1: Shh.
0: Well, you know, if somebody's being chased by the cops, they can just pop the wings and say bye-bye.
1: Oh, yeah. Okay.
13: Maybe in a James Bond movie, but truly you need to drive to the local airport, fold the wings out, extend the tail, do your pre-flight real quick and easy, and then take off and cruise it up to 175 miles an hour.
1: Oh, my goodness, that's fast.
13: Yeah. Yeah, we've got a ground test vehicle that's configured to the same weights, same center of gravity as the prototype will be, and we've clocked it. It's faster in acceleration than a Jaguar XK8, and it runs a slalom test according to Road and Track, and is very stable and handles really well.
1: Now, that's interesting. Now, do you have a regular steering wheel or handlebars?
13: Yeah, you'll have a wheel that converts to being the yoke, so you don't have to swap controls. So it makes it very intuitive.
1: Okay.
0: I'm looking at this here, and it's saying that it has the a ballistic parachute recovery system. I spent some time yesterday watching videos of people that had been saved by ballistic chutes. I'm a firm believer in it. I think that's a great addition to this project.
13: Yeah, one of the advantages of the Switchblade is that if you're flying along in VFR conditions and the weather goes to heck, you find the nearest airport and you land. But if you should encounter an emergency situation where you have no other choice, you pull the chute. And for driving on the ground for safety, there are crumple zones front and rear. There's a side intrusion beam in the doors. So, and there's optional airbags.
1: Now, the one thing I'm looking at from the pictures, the wings swing forward. That's kind of nice. I guess the air helps actually keep them locked out there.
13: Exactly.
1: And when they're stowed, it doesn't look like a gangly-looking thing. It actually looks kind of sexy when it's stowed.
13: Yeah, the wings stow into clamshell. They're little clamshell doors that open on the bottom of the vehicle. The wings stow inside, so they're protected from the elements. And there's a steel keel down the middle of the underside of the Switchblade that'll protect it in case you happen to go over a speed bump that's a little high.
1: Yeah, so we don't have those.
13: We keep the wings protected. The empennage folds up and is stowed into the ducted fan area, so it's out of the way as well.
1: Now, I'm assuming it's the same engine on driving the wheels on the ground that drives the propeller.
13: Yeah, we're looking at using the Motus V4, which puts out about 160 horsepower. It's an exciting sport bike motorcycle engine that we're converting for this application. If you imagine a Corvette LS1 engine, half of an LS1 engine, and that's the Motus.
0: Nice.
1: Yeah. Based on proven engine technology.
0: Well, you know, the other thing I like, too, with the wings tucked up underneath and covered, one of the things you have to be careful of is not just speed bumps, but road debris. If you're driving on the highways, there's an amazing amount of wrecked tires usually laying all over the freeways when the truck tires blow up. You definitely don't want to get your wings damaged by that.
13: Yeah, that was the whole idea, was to keep the wings protected while you're in drive mode, fold them out, extend the tail, go flying.
1: Now, I'm also noticing that this is a home-built kit. I'm thinking, wow. Because that's kind of a complicated vehicle for a home build, I would think.
13: Well, we're launching it as a 51% kit, and we'll have builder assist centers West Coast, East Coast, and Central, maybe here in Oshkosh. And so we're planning to help people build their Switchblade and build it safely and help them along the way to make it easy.
0: How far along are you with a flying prototype?
13: Well, we've done all the primary engineering. There are a few minor engineering tasks still to do, but we're making parts. We've made the ailerons, the flaps. Next up, we're doing the molds for the wing skins, and then come the spars. And so it's coming together very nicely. The Modus engine is very close to being ready to go on the dyno for the dyno testing.
0: So you're a year and a half away from a flying prototype then?
13: We're shooting for early 2015, but I tell everybody, second quarter, maybe earlier. So when we're ready, we want to do it right, we want to do it safe, and it's the first one, so we don't know exactly how long it will take, but we want to do it right, and we want to have a flight test program that thoroughly rings out the vehicle, both on the ground and in the air, to make it feasible for customers to come in. Then we've got almost 190 deposits so far. So,
14: oh my!
0: There are people definitely interested. No doubt about that.
13: Yes.
14: Oh, it is a two-seater side by side.
13: Two-seat side by side. Yeah. Original prototype was tandem, but we did some consumer research, and vast majority of people say no. I want side by side.
14: They want to be able to talk to the guy and see him, and then run off the road because they're not paying attention. But anyway. Wings are manually folded or electrically powered, the folding?
13: Standard will be manual extension of the wings and telescoping tail. Optional, we're planning on doing that electric push button.
0: That's interesting.
14: Now, there's no fuel in the wings or anything like that.
13: Correct.
14: That makes it a little easier.
0: Okay, yeah. So you're going to have your fuel tank. And the engine, of course, is water-cooled.
13: Yes, it is.
0: That makes it easy to...
14: And they're putting air conditioning on it.
0: Air conditioning.
14: Yeah. Wow, they're willing to take the hit in the weight. Before passenger comfort.
0: Well, passenger comfort is a good thing because I don't believe it has roll-down windows on it, does it?
13: It'll have electric roll-down windows.
0: Electric, okay.
14: Okay, how do you get in and out of it? I can't figure that out.
13: The doors will swing open.
14: Like gull-wing doors, maybe?
13: That engineering is still to be determined. We're doing a trade study.
14: Okay.
13: Trade study means you take all of the elements, the engineering, the weight, the trade-offs, and figure out what's the best way to do that.
14: Well, the nice thing about the gullwing doors, they really add to the cool factor.
0: Plus, you can get in and out of it in the rain.
14: Yeah.
13: Yeah.
14: Yep.
13: Gullwing doors are cool.
14: Gullwing doors. Go for gullwing doors.
0: Well, I like the pack. I like this thing. I think it's very sharp. And I see you can drive it with either an automobile license or a motorcycle license. And I think that's interesting as well.
13: Sorry to interrupt, but it varies state by state. A three-wheel vehicle is considered a motorcycle in many states, so you need a motorcycle driver's license for that. In other states, an automotive driver's license is what's required. To fly it is a 51% experimental amateur built. Going to need a private pilot's license.
14: Now, you're also talking about a pretty fast cruise speed, I saw.
13: Well, the top speed of a target is 175 miles an hour. Cruise will probably be in the 145-150 range.
14: So that's a pretty decent cross-country aircraft, actually.
13: Absolutely.
0: I was going to say, your payload here, 544 pounds, that's two persons,
14: large.
0: Cargo and full fuel. That's very good.
14: Okay, this is sounding really good now.
0: Oh, yeah.
14: I got $5. Is that enough for a deposit?
0: Put me down for 10.
14: Only if it has gullwing doors, though.
13: We're happy to be happy to put you on the list.
14: There you go.
0: The 350-mile range, that's not bad because that's us to Moyock, North Carolina. We can visit family on
14: there
0: one tank of gas.
13: Yeah, and after a couple hours, you want to get out and stretch your legs anyway.
0: Absolutely.
14: Yeah, it's the same as a motorcycle.
13: And the great thing about it is it runs on auto gas.
14: Yep.
13: So you don't have to pay those $6 a gallon or more prices for F-gas.
14: No, but you have to find an airport with a gas station across the street so you can land. And go over and fill up.
13: You land, you fold the wings, you drive to your most convenient station, fill up,
14: and then head back out again. Yeah.
13: Get your lunch and off you go.
14: There you go.
0: I'm assuming this engine is going to run on premium fuel.
13: It should, yes. We're doing there's a supercharged option.
14: Oh.
13: And so with the supercharger and the higher compression, then premium would be recommended.
14: Yeah, you know, and pressurized cabin next?
13: No. Service ceiling target is around 10,000 feet to begin with, but we're anticipating that's going to go higher.
14: Yeah. Yeah, well, you know, motorcycles at 10,000, that's probably not a good idea generally anyway.
0: There's good news there that when you're on your motorcycle at 10,000 feet, you're not going to hit any deer.
14: Yes, that's true.
15: No deer up there.
14: All right. Projected date, you said, is 2015 for the prototype.
15: We're hoping, yeah. We're planning to fly early next year. And you, second quarter, maybe sooner.
0: You're going to be putting your test flights on YouTube, correct?
15: Absolutely.
0: All right.
15: Absolutely. We're going to have a great celebration event to commemorate the first flight.
14: All right. Very good. Well, I want to thank you for joining us, Barry. And this sounds really cool.
15: Yeah, come so, see us over.
14: I think EAA Radio needs a flying car.
15: Yeah. If anybody on the field wants to come find out more, we're over in Building D.
14: All right. Very good. This is Digital Dave.
0: And I'm Fast Eddie.
14: And this is EAA Radio.
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1: This is Digital Dave.
0: And I'm Fast Eddie.
1: And I still don't believe it.
0: I've never believed it. It's too good to be true.
1: Very good. We are joined by Mr. John Schell, who is a docent at the U.S. Air Force Museum and also an author. And you've written a book. Tell us about your book.
16: Well, it's actually a paper.
1: Oh, okay.
16: And the paper's about the SA-2 and the U-2. The rest is a story, just like Pearl Harvey. It's about the shootdown of Gary Powers in 1960 in a U-2. And I've discovered information that was hidden for many years in the Soviet archives and put it all together in a nice story. And it's been published, and I'll be talking tomorrow at the EAA Theater.
1: Okay, so over at the museum.
16: Yeah.
1: The first question that comes to mind is, how do you even get into the Soviet archives?
16: Well, I didn't get in personally, but I talked to some folks in the Soviet

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1: I found it very interesting and put it all together.
2: Okay, can you elaborate on maybe a little bit of it? Give us a teaser.
1: Well, the shootdown was supposedly just a single missile against the U-2, but it actually turned out to be 8 missiles, 2 of them fired at the U-2 and 6 is Soviet airplanes.
2: Oops. They guess they didn't have those little ID cards.
1: No.
2: Don't shoot this one.
1: They didn't have ID cards. It was a real air war in the skies. And tomorrow in my discussion, I'll actually point out how that happened. You know, how did it come that they went after their own airplanes?
2: Well, I guess somebody was panicking on the ground.
1: Yeah, well, there's a lot of confusion because that was the first use of the SA-2 against any aircraft of the Soviet Union was May 1st, 1960.
2: Wow.
3: Now, how high was Gary Powers when he got shot down?
1: Well, he was 70,000 feet. Now, at his trial, he told them a little bit lower because he didn't really want to reveal how high the U-2 could go. Okay. He told them about 68,000, but he was flying at 70,000 feet.
2: Wow, that's impressive that they got him.
3: It's got to be a great view, but...
1: Yeah.
3: Well, and the theory with the U-2 was that it was... They couldn't get to it. The Russian SA missiles... They couldn't get to it because of restrictions.
1: Initially, they couldn't. The missiles couldn't get that high. But by 1960 now, they had built missiles that could get that high. And there was some concern in the Eisenhower administration about were they able to actually now shoot down the U-2. And so there was
2: Send one over and find out.
1: Yeah.
3: And it happened.
1: It did happen, yes.
3: And it caused a big stink over in Russia, too, as I recall.
1: Oh, it caused a lot of problems with the relationships between the United States and the Soviet Union at the Paris Accords in May of 60. So the shootdown was really put the chill back into the Cold War, so to speak, because they had now shot down a spy pilot. In fact, Gary Powers Jr. will be here tomorrow, just in front of my talk, talking about spy pilot, which is about his dad and his recovery after the shootdown, return to the United States.
3: That had to be a tense time because 1960, the Cold War was really heating up. Khrushchev was in command of Russia at the time, and he was not known for being easy to get along with.
1: No. And there was some hope that there was going to be a little bit of a loosening them up of the Cold War. But after the shootdown, and President Eisenhower initially denied it, and then he did admit it, we were flying over Soviet Union spying. That really put a new chill, as I say, into the Cold War.
2: Now, you were saying that the administration was concerned about being shot down. Were they surprised when he was shot down?
1: To some extent, some people were surprised. The CIA actually knew a little bit more than the president, and they didn't tell him everything. They had actually detected that there were early warning radars detecting the U-2 as it was flying into the Soviet Union, and that would be an advanced warning for the shootdown radars. So that was information the CIA kept to itself. Didn't relate to Eisenhower, and he might have canceled that last flight if he had known that.
3: Well, the incident where Gary Powers got shot down, 8 missiles went up. Did they nail any of their own aircraft?
1: Yes, they did. They shot down a MiG-19, and they almost shot down an SU-9. So, so they almost had
2: mixed bag. Do you put the silhouette on your launcher or not?
1: Yeah, and in fact, that's probably one of the reasons all the information was buried, because the people responsible for that shootdown didn't want to reveal how poorly they had handled that. So by classifying all the information, burying it in the archives, only releasing what Khrushchev wanted to hear, kind of protected their careers.
3: I was going to say they would have done time in Siberia if the truth had come out.
1: Yeah, and they probably would have. And they got promoted, as a matter of fact, because they were successful in bringing down Gary Powers.
3: Well, here's another question. We're talking about the MiG-19 pilot that got shot down. Did he survive?
1: No, he died. He got the Order of the Red Banner, which

0: is the very highest honor they could get. And he did not survive the shootdown.
1: So Gary Powers, in reality, was extremely lucky.
0: He was. He was very lucky because we had several aircraft that could have shot him down. We had the SA-2s, and he was very lucky that his aircraft went into a spin, and he was able to eventually push out of that spin and parachute to Earth.
2: Well, thank goodness he did that.
1: Yeah, no kidding.
2: And then he probably thought to himself on the way down, okay, now what?
1: what was Gary Powers' experience being in a Russian gulag while his trial and everything went on?
0: Well, as it turned out, he was treated actually fairly nicely. They were pumping him for information, trying to catch him in a lie, and he never told a lie. He just didn't reveal all that he knew about the U-2. He only revealed what he knew they could find out anyway. So as far as the Soviets knew, he had honestly answered all their questions, and he wasn't put on. He was not sentenced to death. He was just sentenced to imprisonment, in which eventually he was traded for a Soviet spy.
2: Right. That exactly was the sentence. Right. Keep him until we could find somebody to trade for.
0: Yeah. Yeah.
1: Well, that's the way it works out in the spy community.
0: But it's an interesting story. It's been 3 years of research, and many other people have contributed.
2: Well, 3 years. How many hours do you figure you've spent over those 3 years?
0: I have no idea. I just know that this started with COVID in 2020. I was in the basement working on this, and my wife has called down many times, "Aren't you finished yet?" And the answer is no.
2: Talk about going down a rabbit hole.
1: No, I was going to say, it's the never-ending story. The more you find out, the more you discover.
0: Yeah, exactly.
2: The more questions.
0: It's like forensics. You have to kind of put all the pieces together.
1: Wow. So how long was Gary Powers in captivity?
0: 18 months until he was treated, yes.
2: Okay, that was actually less than I thought.
1: Yeah, I was figuring, actually that was more than I thought. I figured.
2: Well, remember, we hadn't done the spy trading back then yet.
1: Yeah.
2: So that was a whole new area, if you want to call it, adventure.
0: Yeah.
1: I'll bet Khrushchev was furious, too. That way you shot him down.
0: Well, he was actually furious that we were spying, and he felt like now he had caught the United States in a lie, which he had. And he was very happy, though, that we were able to stop the overflights by shooting. They were able to stop it by the shoot down.
2: For a little while, anyway.
0: For a little while.
2: Did they recover the camera gear and everything that was on the YouTube?
0: They did. They recovered the camera gear. They were able to process the film. In fact, the camera was the most complex thing on the airplane. It's more valuable than the airplane itself. And there's supposedly a mechanism which could explode the camera as he fell, but Powers couldn't get to that. And so they were able to capture the camera and process the film.
1: Ooh, that's a big coup for the Russians.
0: Yeah,
2: because now they could figure out exactly what we could see.
0: Exactly, right.
1: And not only that, but they could probably reverse engineer their own version of the camera.
0: Yeah, exactly.
2: Yeah, but I don't think they ever flew any spy planes over the U.S.
1: Not that we know of.
0: And just one interesting thing is his son is the source of some of this information, Sergei Khrushchev. His son later became an American citizen. He immigrated to the United States.
1: Wow.
0: He did. And you know what he is? His job was? He's a rocket scientist.
2: Oh, my goodness. I'm wondering if he changed his last name when he came in.
0: I don't know. Became American citizen. And part of my research has been papers that he wrote.
1: That's funny.
2: Wow.
1: Talk about strange coincidence.
2: Yeah. I mean, he loved Mother Russia, huh?
0: Yeah.
1: Couldn't wait to
2: get
1: out. Enough
2: to leave. Okay.
0: Well, thanks, Jason.
2: Well, when is your talk again, your presentation?
0: Tomorrow at 1 o'clock at EA Museum, Skyscape Theater or something like that, yeah.
2: Right. Well, tomorrow, 1 o'clock. Be there.
1: Or B Square.
2: Yeah. Boy, dating himself there.
1: Find out the real skinny about the Cold War.
2: That's right.
0: The rest of the story.
2: This is Digital Dave.
1: And I'm Fast Eddie.
2: And this is EAA Radio.
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4: We have my favorite people. Some of the people that all of us grew up in aviation, learning how to fly with, doing our ground schools, Martha King and John King, the founders of King Schools. Thank you so much for coming to see us at EAA Radio. Martha, how are you today?
5: Doing fine and just really enjoying the fabulous time here at AirVenture like we do every year.
4: Oh, AirVenture 2019 is going to go in the record books and not just for being the 50th anniversary. How many AirVentures have you done, John?
6: Oh, I don't know. 40, probably more, maybe more than that. I really don't know. I'm a slow learner, and I just don't recall.
4: Well, you know, it's interesting because I actually have an interview with somebody who was here 50 years ago, and he brought the same airplane back.
5: Oh, wow.
4: Can
5: goodness.
4: You believe
6: that's
4: that?
6: That's quite a deal.
4: Yeah, that is so cool. So, you know, we've been working on attitude adjustment all week, talking about where the future of aviation is going. And as flight training specialists, I wanted to ask you guys the same question. Where do you think things are going here, both with finding new people to be in general aviation and how general aviation is changing?
6: Well, general aviation is changing by technology, and we have GPS, navigation systems, electronic flight bags on our iPads. Wow, better information, better planning, better information in the air. It's just incredible. Aerodynamics is not changing much, but boy, the way we use it sure is.
5: But something else that is changing, though, is the mix of people going for careers in aviation, specifically with the airlines, versus people learning to fly just for the fun of it. And I'm sure that it will that it's a cycle, a wave that will change. But for right now, a lot of flight schools are very tightly focused on career-oriented learners who want to get through their training, are willing to be there 5-6 days a week and really hit it hard. And a number of flight schools have told us that they don't take people who want to learn to who want to learn to fly just for the fun of it, because they've got such a tight schedule with all these career people, and airplanes are in short supply, instructors are in short supply. It just messes up their schedule and their system for getting the career people through and on their way.
4: Ooh, that's a problem to me. I don't like the sound of that.
6: It is.
5: So I think that probably training for the person who wants to fly for fun, a lot of that will probably come through flying clubs and also independent instructors. But there's a big growth in flying clubs, helped in large part, I think, by AOPA's efforts in that way. And I think that will be a big, big source for the people who want to fly for fun.
6: Yeah, and the interesting thing is that we're going to have a shortage of flight instructors. We're going to have a shortage of training airplanes because there's just a tremendous demand created by this desire for people to go learn to fly for the airlines.
4: What do you think about the training airplanes coming up? I got to speak with George Bai of Bai Aerospace, and he's absolutely certain that his eFlyer 2 can solve some tremendous problems that we've had recently with the shortage of trainers.
6: Is he thinking about what the cost of flying?
4: Oh, big time with the cost.
5: Or just about the availability of airframes.
4: And airframes. So he's got 600 MOUs and hard deposits right now, a combination of which, and most are with flight schools, because he's talking about a 3-hour flight time duration and a 20-minute recharge, and you're really talking about a couple dollars a flight.
6: Yeah, it lowers the cost.
4: It lowers the cost tremendously.
5: Seriously. Right.
4: Because cost is something that's holding back the whole industry from people getting into it.
5: Right. In terms of the local flight training that you do, the local component, that sounds like a fabulous arrangement. The issue to me will be infrastructure when you want people to get out and do cross countries, and perhaps not the cross countries for private, but when you get into the long cross countries for the instrument people and the commercial people, it may be that for the flight school, what they have to do is establish charging stations at other airports that rather than their in addition to their home base, and that might be a way to go. But I see infrastructure as a big deal, and I don't know how expensive, maybe you do, the charging stations are that can accomplish that charging in 20 minutes.
4: I'm with you. I also feel that infrastructure is a problem, but I felt that way about the Tesla, and they seem to prove me wrong.
6: Well, is there still? But you know, the Tesla company has never made a profit.
4: Well, I understand that.
6: So what's the long-term future of where the sole participant has never made a profit? And I don't think, you know, Tesla, you might be able to get away with that because they're cars. But where's the money going to come from if they can't make a profit doing it?
4: I understand completely.
6: Aviation's pretty thin, you know, we don't.
4: So we have to look at companies like the Texas Aircraft Company, which is coming out with their little Colt, which looks like a really it's a Brazilian. The people that are putting this together are a combination of Brazilians and Americans, but Right. They're building it in the U.S., and it's a fabulous little airplane. It looks a little bit like a Technam, but, you know, everything looks about the same at a certain level.
6: Everything looks like a Technam, huh?
4: The fit and finish on it is very nice, though, and the price point is about where a trainer should be.
5: Mm-hmm.
4: Yeah. You know.
5: Can you remind me what the price point is on that?
4: It's under $200.
6: I think you mean thousands, right?
4: Thousands. That's exactly right. I'm trying to be kind here, guys.
6: $200, that's not bad. I'd go $300.
4: Yeah.
5: But that's getting training airplanes back in the price range that is good for flight schools as opposed to major universities and so on, because it's at the prices a lot of trainers are going for, it's hard to make money with it.
4: Oh, that's absolutely true. And I know Simon Caldicott at Piper is very happy because he's also got hundreds of orders for trainers, and they're pumping them out. But those still are a lot like the trainer that you and I used, right?
6: They look
5: right.
6: A lot like it, don't they?
4: Yeah. They do. They do. So, you know, I ask myself, is it propulsion that's the answer? Do we change that? Do we change our techniques? You guys have gone on all online with all of your products for training. Has that helped people?
6: Oh, I think it's made access, made them more accessible. Yeah, I think so. Martha, you wanted to say something?
5: Yeah, the online, as John says, has made the program much more accessible to people, and it's also been enabled us to hold the cost down because there's a lot involved in development not only of the course but also the software to host it online, but you don't have physical books and tapes and stuff like that that you have to deliver, so that the costs shift around. One of the problems with training planes, you say that that they look a lot like what we learn to fly in. The problem is the aerodynamics aren't changing, and so that tends to imply that the airplanes are all going to look about the same because they've got the same job to do. And propulsion is probably going to be the answer. Of course, where the biggest changes have taken place, the difference between the Cherokee 140 that John and I bought to learn to fly in and the planes that Piper is selling today and new 172s is the incredible avionics that they've got with the moving map and the terrain and the onboard weather and the navigation databases and all of that, which make the actual flying part so much easier.
6: We've got better tools for managing risk than we used to have, and our outcomes are going to be better than they used to be.
4: Well, I would agree with you, but I also think that puts the onus on the flight instructor very early on to teach that risk management?
6: Well, we're now requiring scenario-based training in many parts of the aviation community. And people taking check rides now are going to have to be able to demonstrate their ability to identify and mitigate risk. And we have these wonderful tools for it. If you look at the fatality rate per 100,000 hours, there is a big inflection point about 3 years ago when we started doing scenario-based training. And I think we can demonstrate that we're getting better.
4: That's what I like to hear, that we're getting better, that we're getting the message across. Mm-hmm. That's where you look at that data. It feels so slow, but I think it's changing.
5: Right. And that came, we've been teaching recently in the Cessna program and in King Schools programs, the scenario-based training, but they just started this 3 years ago that John's talking about, testing for it in the private and then in the instrument and now in the commercial practical tests. And as you know, when they start testing on it, people start focusing on it. Instructors are teaching it better. Obviously, students are learning better, and we're delighted at the improvement in the accident rate.
4: Yeah, the saddest thing ever is when you see somebody who has just gotten that ticket go out and find themselves in a position where they either, the best scenario is they just scare themselves, but the worst scenario is that there's an accident, even a fatality.
6: Yeah.
4: It breaks my heart every time I see it.
6: We're going to get better at it, and we are getting better at it. We can demonstrate it.
4: Yeah, I love what ADS-B has done for the cockpit. I have no problem with the 2020 deadline. I don't know about you guys, but
5: we're equipped.
4: Yeah, you're equipped. I'm equipped.
6: No, it's a good thing. It's the right thing.
4: Yeah. And now we really, I think we're at the point where the price point's not going to get any lower.
5: Yeah. You know? Right.
4: We're T-minus 6 months.
6: Yeah, yeah.
4: And now I'm listening to people have these discussions. Well, I'm not going to equip because I'm not going to fly in that airspace. And I tell them, I think you're fooling yourself.
6: What could you use your airplane for if you can't fly in that airspace?
4: That's exactly right. That's exactly right. Well, I wanted to ask you where people can find King Schools here on the field at AirVenture 2019.
5: Well, we don't have a booth, but John and I are giving a talk. We've given several talks, and they can always find us online at kingschools.com.
4: Kingschools.com. Martha, John, thank you for taking the time to come over to EAA Radio and speak with us. We are delighted to have you here.
5: Thank you very much for having
6: Thanks
5: us.
6: Thanks for making it fun and easy, Amy.
4: You got it.
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7: And welcome back. Our guest in this segment is Bill Shepherd. Good morning, Bill.
8: Good morning to you, too, Steve.
7: Yeah, he is the Vice President of Education for the Commemorative Air Force and also one of the lucky folks who gets to fly the Tuskegee Airman Redtail P-51 Mustang C model.
8: Truly blessed, and my good friend here, Rob Ryder.
7: little FaceTime there. Little photo bomb, Bill, you're here this week, not only for the Redtail Rise Above, but also flying the P-51. I saw you out on Dawn Patrol this morning.
8: Yeah, we did a great Dawn Patrol this morning. Had four Mustangs up in the air, so it's really exciting to be able to do that. Find some old friends and new friends here with Mustangs and have a good time and polish that skill.
7: Good, good. How does one become a Mustang pilot?
8: A lot of times people talk about hard work and preparation and also a little bit of luck and being in the right place at the right time. But, you know, the tenements of the Rise Above program is, you know, aim high, believe in yourself, use your brain, never quit and expect to win. And I have to look back and see when I apply. It's maybe not all six at the same time, but being ready to go. And one of the, I fly a T-6. I'm on a T-6 team on the Canadian Harvard aircraft team in Canada. So in the T-6 there, the Harvard is a training aircraft for the Mustang. And once you master yourself in a T-6, and I've been doing that for about 15-plus years at an air show in Canada, it kind of set me up to be able to start learning in the process of the Mustang. And I say that, stressing that, because even though you get checked out of the Mustang, that just gives you a license to start learning and move forward. And we have a great Mustang community that's there to help and support and nurture everyone, all the Mustang pilots along the way, because we are very blessed and we're flying some very precious metal out there. So it's exciting to apply those Rise Above tenets to move forward. I think that one of the most rewarding things is during my Mustang exam or check ride, the examiner actually closed the books in the middle. I said, "Oh, I did something wrong." And he said, "You know, I'm really thankful that you actually took the time to prepare for this." And he says that sometimes that doesn't often happen. So I guess my message is be ready to go. You know, we all knew when Christmas was coming, that exam was ready to go and ready to come down there. So be prepared and be ready and be able to perform.
7: I think what you were alluding to is that you're a custodian of history. You're just... You have the ability to fly the airplane for a little time before you pass it on to the next person.
8: Yeah, I'm passing the legacy. And we're celebrating the legacy of the Tuskegee Airmen. And it's, you know, we're stewards of that legacy and make sure we tell the stories. And it's not always about the airplane itself. We talk about the airplane and we talk about the people that flew the airplanes. And that's one of the more important part than the hardware that we fly is the people. And then so, thus the stories of their lives. And that's really the secret sauce to what we do. Is the Rise Above program has been telling the stories of the Tuskegee Airmen, and we're expanding the program to not only the Tuskegee Airmen, but also the WASP, the Women Air Force Service Pilots, and their heroic challenges they had met. And once again, the same sort of tenements as far as being able to rise above the situation they found themselves in to be very successful Americans and help us fight for the freedoms we all enjoy today.
7: The Red Tail Rise Above exhibit debuted here 6 years ago?
8: Yeah, 6 years ago when we look back.
7: Brand new trailer.
8: Yeah, brand new trailer, and we're still going strong. We do over 35, 40 shows a season, and we're booking like a year and a half in advance. And so the Rise Above story is still pretty exciting, and we do about 40,000 people go through the exhibit each year. So one of the things we're doing from the Commemorative Air Force standpoint is how do we franchise that message? Don Hines, one of our founders of the Red Tail Squadron, his goal was to have the Rise Above Red Tail story in every school in America. And we do that what we can with one trailer, but the Commemorative Air Force, we're 70 units across America in over 25 states with 165 aircraft. Now, we have some stories to tell. So how do we franchise that Rise Above story and use the distribution network of the Commemorative Air Force across the country? So that's my role as the Vice President of Education, is take what we've done from Rise Above and franchise that, if you use that term, and how can all the units celebrate the stories they have in Wisconsin or Michigan or any state you find yourself in, California and so forth.
7: We're talking with Bill Shepard from the Commemorative Air Force and the Red Tail Squadron. How do you plan to distribute that information of the program to all the different units? I mean, are we going to see 70 different trailers?
8: Well, no, it's not 70 different trailers, but that's a good point, though, and it's one of the things we have to look at the skills and the capacity that we have at each of the units of the Commemorative Air Force. And not every unit can buy a mobile movie exhibit, and if you haven't seen this mobile movie exhibit, it's a 53-foot-long transport truck trailer, opens up triple-wide with push-outs, has a 168-degree movie theater, and as I'm saying, it's excitingly, it's a surround sound system, so it's an immersive movie process. So that's one of our other secret sauce items, that we don't show the Red Tail movie, the Rise Above programming, and anything else but the Rise Above trailer. And we said, huh, that really works. So we have to have a situation where we can have people be immersed in the movie and experience a flight. So one of our models at Commemorative Air Force, everybody. So whether it's actually in a P-40 or P-41, P-51, or any aircraft that we have, everyone flies, including in our trailer or other simulators. So what we're doing, we're going to franchise that mobile movie exhibit and downsize it to something we're actually experimenting right now in a proof of concept, a dome theater, which is like a big bouncy house, basically. And we blow it up. It takes a few minutes to blow up, and we have the kids go inside, and it's like they're using planetariums and things now. But it goes back to our secret sauce. It's an experience. They get inside, and they feel the sensation of flight, and they get to hear the story of the Tuskegee Airmen and the WASP and what they've done. And after that, they're charged up, ready to go, and then the units will be administering or enjoying some experiential working STEM programming and experiential stuff from that standpoint. So that's what we're building on, the Commemorative Air Force, and we're using all the units, and 12,000 members across this country are engaged in this process, and we're really excited to move forward with this.
7: How did you come up with the idea of the Dome Theater?
8: Well, it's like anything else. It's why reinvent the wheel, and we see things that are happening out there, and industry has, and how can we rinse and repeat some of the technologies that are out there, and we find that the Dome Theater was experiential. We're happy to have the Commemorative Air Force headquarters is actually in Dallas, Texas. And we have plenty of examples with the Frontiers of Flight, the Perot Museum, that are using technology such as this that we have right in our backyard at our headquarters, where we call the incubator for the Commemorative Air Force, where we try concepts and ideas and we roll them out across our units and things. So that's kind of the things we focus on, we benchmark, and we experiment with them and move forward as a team.
7: Good. On the Boeing Plaza this week is the Wasp T-6, which is the newest airplane on the in the inventory of the CAF. People can come by and see that and kind of start to see the beginnings of what will be the Rise Above Wasp experience.
8: Yeah, and one of the unique things and the strength of the CAF has is the example of the Wasp T-6, and we invite everyone to come down. So not only do we have the P-51 Mustang, the Ski Gearman, we've now found the T-6 actually has Wasp history that served in Sweetwater. So as we begin to tell that story of the Wasp, we have those special pieces of equipment that we can tell to help support the story. And once again, it goes back to the people that we focus on, but we do have the equipment available. And much like you'll see down here in the plaza, in Boeing Plaza, that's all brother. The first C-47 to fly in over in the D-Day mission to drop troops over. So it's really exciting the hardware we're able to come across or be available to be blessed to have with the CAF and then once again expand on the stories.
7: Something that you touched on earlier is the airplanes. Obviously, the airplanes sort of are the focal point of what you're doing, but it really is the stories of the individuals that make the difference and really bring home the educational aspect to it. And I hate to use the word education because it sounds like textbooks and school, but it's really, I guess, maybe the lessons, life lessons that you can impart to young people and old people like me.
8: Yeah, very much. And the whole, well, it's experiential, and it's a one-of-a-kind opportunity, and you can do it no other place. Those are some of the tenets we look at when we devise some of these experiences with the Commemorative Air Force. So not only with the Red Tail Squadron, not only with the WASP Squadron, but our units we have with the Fifi, the units we have with the B-24, with all the Red Nose, other P-51s, the L-Birds, we can talk about the experience to get in an experience flight no other place as large as we as Commemorative Air Forces across the country, but feel what the stories were really all about and be with the people.
7: All right, we talked a little bit about how you got into aviation, but how many shows do you fly with the T-6 team in Canada?
8: Well, when I'm not flying the Mustang, and like I said, between our five pilots we have assigned to this particular Mustang, the Red Tail, in my time off, as it were, then I get a chance to go back home with the Canadian Harvard Aircraft Association and fly with my team up in Canada, so it's pretty exciting. And I also get to fly with the Tuskegee Airmen Museum in Detroit. I'm very lucky to be invited to fly their T-6 with them from time to time and move out to fly in a TBM. I'm moving to the TBM world as well, so my plate is quite full, and so I'm truly blessed, truly blessed.
7: I was just going to mention the fact that you're one of the CAS new bomber pilots.
8: Yes, so.
7: Big airplanes are your passion, that's for sure. Bill, when you're flying with the T-6, describe a little bit about that act, because we've not seen it here at Oshkosh, just the distances are really really far to get down here.
8: Well, actually, our sister group here, the Canadian Harvard Aerobatic Team, actually performed here last year. So it's much like the Aeroshell team, and so I've been flying with that. The T-6 team I fly, the Canadian Harvard Association, focuses on more military formations, your standard military flights and fly paths. So we have a really great time with a great bunch of people. And they're telling the story of the British Commonwealth Training Program, the BCTAP. And that's what was one of the predecessors before I got into the Red Tail program, already telling that story that over 130,000 air crew in Canada were trained in the Harvard, or the NAT6, as we call it, Harvard in Canada, before they flew the Spitfire, the Hurricane, or in the case of the Mustang. So the T-6 and Harvard and that family of aircraft, SNJ, really, if you're going to do anything in the warbird world, that's really the focal point. That's the belly button of all warbirds out there. And you fly that, you really truly touching history, and I was being able to do that and lucky still be able to do that with the Canadian Harvard Association and also keep my skills up so I can be a great Mustang guy.
7: You are one busy person, that's for sure, between living in Canada and working in Dallas and flying air shows. Do you ever have any time off?
8: I think we all joke about that, that I think this air show world is part of my DNA. So I think regardless, I live 24/7 with this, and I do my day job at the office. And then because we're 12,000 volunteers strong with the CAF as an instance, all the volunteers get off work at 5 o'clock in their day jobs, and my phone starts ringing. So it's definitely a labor of love for sure. My family's involved, and I wouldn't be able to do this if it wasn't for my family as well, being able to support me over these years, because they're truly my strength.
7: And I think that goes for most of us who are involved in aviation. The family support is what allows us to follow our passions.
8: True. So everyone go back and give their spouse a hug and say thank you for letting them do this.
7: There we go. If someone wants to see the Red Tail Rise Above experience, where can they see it here at Air Venture?
8: Well, the Red Tail Rise Above experience is at Kid Venture this year. So there's over 20,000 kids that go through Kid Venture. So we're there set up. My team is there every day. And we have some autograph sessions with Lieutenant Colonel Harry Stewart, who you just met.
7: Right.
8: He'll be there twice a day, once in the morning and the afternoon, doing personal talks and autographs as well. And the pilots will be there as well, signing autographs. And then we'll also have the Red Tail Mustang either on the plaza or in Warbird. So we have it bouncing back and forth, and we're here to talk and enjoy your experiences.
7: All right. Thank you very much, Bill Shepard, our guest this morning. And that's going to wrap up our show. Tomorrow morning, we'll talk with airshow pilot extraordinaire Matt Yonkin. About his air show career. Also, General Tom Boussier, who's the commander of the 8th Air Force, talking about the past, present, and future of the 8th Air Force on their 75th anniversary. And we'll relax and fly down to the Bahamas and find out how easy it actually is to fly from the United States to the Bahamas and take a vacation in your own private airplane. This program is supported by the CAF. Stop in and see the CAF tent on the southeast corner of Boeing Plaza, or visit the Commemorative Air Force on the web, commemorativeairforce.org. I'm Steve Buss. We'll talk to you tomorrow. 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
1: I'm Fast Eddie.
2: And this is Digital Dave.
1: And you're still listening to Hot Start, believe it or not.
2: Your choice.
1: Yep.
2: Anyway.
1: From the International Federal Pavilion, we have Al Knox with us. Good morning.
9: Good morning.
2: Good morning, sir. We see that you have a shirt that says Search and Rescue. It doesn't say Get Lost, though. That's your sticker.
9: That's our sticker. That's right.
1: Yeah, I have
9: Get
1: one
9: Lost,
1: of them.
9: Support Search and Rescue.
2: That's yeah. right.
9: Yes, I'm from the Search and Rescue Satellite Aided Tracking Program. I'm actually the acting program manager right now.
2: Okay.
9: And we're here, as we try to be every year, supporting the International Federal Pavilion and trying to educate aviators. This is our largest outreach event for obvious reasons. And educate them and make sure that they have an ELT on board. We'd prefer they have a 406 megahertz ELT. We offer a capability to come check their registration, which they register with NOAA, and see if it's updated, and just here to talk about the system and what it provides to aviators, mariners, and outdoorsmen.
2: Okay, let's talk about your operations. How are you notified that you need to go look for one for someone? Who makes that decision to call you guys in?
9: So the way our system works is, we'll keep it to aviators because we're at an aviation show. So the beacons are designed to go off automatically in case of an accident. They can also be triggered manually. Once they are activated, they go through our system. It is hands-free. The first place that an alert is touched in our system is by somebody in a rescue coordination center around the United States, either the Coast Guard or the Air Force. They will do a preliminary investigation. Hopefully the beacon is registered, which again is free of charge. That registration information is protected. It's only shared. The only people we're authorized to share it with, other than the beacon owner, are rescue forces when that beacon goes off. The rescue forces, either the Coast Guard or the Air Force in the United States, will do that preliminary investigation and determine if a distress exists, and then they'll marshal whatever forces they need. So we're really the communication service provider. We get the distress alerts to the people that have jurisdiction for wherever you're sitting when that beacon goes off.
2: Okay. Now, as I understand, some of the new 406 beacons will give you GPS coordinates as well?
9: Oh, absolutely, yeah. In fact, I don't know of any that don't have a GPS chip anymore or can take a feed from your ComNav system in your airplane.
2: Right. So that's got to make life easier.
9: It certainly does. Our system is what we call belt and suspenders. If the beacon finds itself and reports to us a GPS coordinate, that's great. If for some reason it's in a situation where it can't get GPS, we can still determine where you are through different triangulation procedures, depending on which satellite system. And right now we have three satellite systems all looking for these beacons. So we can find it either way. That's the way the system was built in 1983, and that's the way we continue to operate it.
2: How long would you say it takes from a beacon activation to dispatch of rescue forces?
9: So that's a complicated question. Notification is very fast. Typically, when your beacon goes off, in less than a minute, somebody has that alert. It then becomes a function of how fast can they get forces marshaled, how long does it take to get to the situation. So, again, we make sure that the stress alert is sent to the people that have to make that decision. But then it's kind of out of our hands because it's a function of, you know, if your beacon's going off in the middle of the Atlantic, it might take some time for the Coast Guard to get someone there. If you've gone down in the mountains of Colorado, it may take time for rescue forces to get there. The point is, somebody will know you're in distress, and some kind of response will be taking place.
2: Is there a verification process where you look at the beacon and you look at the coordinates and you go, yeah, that's an airport. And then you realize he probably just bounced it hard on a landing and we don't need to do anything yet.
9: Yes, absolutely. The rescue personnel at the Coast Guard and the Air Force, as I said, they have a limited period of time to do that investigation. And they get really good. I sat in the chair at the Air Force Rescue Coordination Center for about 15 years before I moved on to do, you know, other things in our program. They typically have 1 hour, similar to a golden hour. They have an hour to determine that a non-distress exists. 406 alerts in our national SAR system are always considered a distress. Just because of the way they're designed, the way they operate, the fact that we have information about them, and they're much more reliable than the old beacons. So typically, within that hour, if you can determine it's a non-distress, then you don't have to send anybody. But if you get to that hour and you've made calls, you've looked at it, you've called the airport, then you've got to get somebody out.
2: Okay. I had to laugh the other day. I was walking by, and I saw CAP cadets on a golf cart with the antenna.
9: Yes,
2: looking,
9: sir.
2: Looking for ELTs.
9: Yep. The Air Force Rescue Center in Tyndall every year opens what they call a precautionary mission here at Oshkosh. They work with CAP. They're typically up toward the Warbirds area. You know, they have their Blue Beret Academy. And they put a team out here so that if there's hard landings, they can get those ELTs shut off right away. And that precautionary mission pays bonus for the AFRCC because they don't have to keep sending out teams. They have a team right here, and they can get them silenced right away.
2: Okay. As a pilot, how do I? What can I do to guarantee my beacon is in good health?
9: So, first thing you do is register it with NOAA. That allows you to put your name, up to 4 points of contact, where you keep the aircraft, and it gives you the ability, if you're going out flying, you can put, you know, a rudimentary flight plan in there and say, you know, from the 21st of July to the 28th of July, I'm going to be flying to Oshkosh, Wisconsin. And you can update that literally almost to the minute. So that provides the greatest data. And then usually twice a year, run the self-check on your ELT. The FAA has a one-year, you know, an annual inspection, right? But we've built a self-test function in there that you can go in and self-test that beacon. It'll run through all its checks. It'll actually send a burst to the satellite. It flips 2 bits. So we get it, but we don't process it like an actual alert.
2: Right.
9: And if you get the indications on your beacon that the self-test went fine, then you're good to go. You don't have to do anything else.
2: But so you're saying that it'll send the test burst up to you, but you don't, as a pilot, you don't know if it, you guys received that test burst. Or is, can you talk back to that?
9: Yeah, no, not with the current technology.
2: Right.
9: Not with the current technology. We are working at the international level to put in what we call two-way communications, so that if you activate your beacon, the rescue forces will be able to send some canned messages back and forth. They can ask you some questions. You'll be able to answer them with a series of canned messages. So that technology is coming. Currently, in some beacons, they have what's called a return link service. That's primarily through our partner Galileo satellites. And what that does is when your alert is received, we send a message to our colleagues in France. They upload it into the navigation signal, comes back to your beacon, and it gives you an indication that your alert has been received. Not that rescue forces are on the way, but that somebody knows your beacon is going off.
2: Right, right. So the biggest piece of advice you're going to give pilots is stay with the beacon.
9: Yes, yes.
2: Yeah, don't walk away from the aircraft.
9: No, you know,
2: unless
9: get
2: you
9: clear.
2: Absolutely have to.
9: Yeah, get clear of the aircraft if you can take your beacon with you. But, yeah, we'll be looking for that beacon.
2: Now, that begs a question. Will the beacon update its location if you're hiking out?
9: Yes. Depending on the type of beacon.
2: Okay.
9: If you have a PLB or an EPIRB, which some pilots that fly over water like to carry the maritime beacon, and you're carrying it with you, it will continue to give us updates as long as that beacon is on.
2: Okay. How has things like SPOT and the other flight trackers changed your mission? Has it made it easier?
9: Well, it hasn't. Again, from a NOAA perspective, from a big program perspective, it hasn't changed what we do. We just keep doing what we're doing with 406. We think that is the gold standard. It certainly has affected the rescue forces because that's more feeds that they get. And frequently, some of those don't go to the recognized SAR authority for that area. They'll go to 911 dispatch, and they'll notify. And so it complicates things. But they're all tools. They're all tools to use. And if that's what you choose to use, they have some added features that we don't have. So,
2: you know,
9: the rescue forces will tell you, you use what you're comfortable with, and that's the bottom line. You have to be comfortable with whatever you're using.
2: How many rescue guys? I mean, what's an average year look like? 100, 200, 500?
9: Oh, actual rescues?
2: Yeah.
9: We average about 400 saves from our system a year.
2: That's more than one a day.
9: Yes, sir. That's more than one a day. And that is, and we only count it as a save if our system was the first indication of a distress or the only indication of distress. So if you fire it off, if you call Mayday, if you're a boat and you're sinking, you call Mayday and you fire off your beacon, the Coast Guard gets the Mayday first, that's an assist for us, but that's not a save. But if the beacon signal is the only thing the Coast Guard got, that's a save.
2: Wow.
9: So we're very, very circumspect about what we count.
2: All right. I want to thank you for joining us.
1: Yep. We've been listening to Al Knox here with SARSAT. So by all means,
2: stop
1: don't keep
2: at the
1: him.
2: International Federal Pavilion
1: right.
2: and talk to him.
1: Talk to him. Don't keep him busy. Do not get lost. This is Fast Eddie.
2: And I'm Digital Dave.
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4: Ah, we've been at it again. We've been guest swapping. Guest swapping is so much fun at Air Venture here at EAA Radio. I now have Paul Harrop, a good friend of mine, who is doing, are you doing all of the video for AOPA?
10: Oh, goodness, not all me. We have a big team. I'm happy to be a part of that team, but we put out a lot of content. I could no way in the world do all that myself.
4: Well, he's a master videographer.
10: Oh, thank you.
4: He knows how to get cameras where they need to be on aircraft so that you can absolutely get the best video. And he seems to make people look pretty good, even in, you know, the AOPA live stuff that you guys do.
10: Well, I found that if you don't make them look good, they don't let you come back. So it's been a craft of necessity.
4: Now, you've been here pretty much all week at AirVenture 2019. Tell me what you've seen that was the coolest.
10: My friends, the people that make aviation awesome are the people that have a passion for it. And to me, the people are much better than the equipment. That comes second. I've seen some really cool things. My favorite airplane in the world is here, Beechcraft Starship, and I haven't seen it in person, but I've seen it on social media, and I'm going to go find it.
4: Oh, it was over at Boeing Square. In fact, it was getting ready to fly when I walked by Boeing Square earlier today.
10: That's amazing. The most amazing time I've ever had in the air was right seat on a Starship.
4: Oh, I hate you.
10: I also
4: You've
10: shot one air
4: been
10: to air.
4: There.
10: Yeah, there's four still flying, and a man named Raj has two of them down in Addison, Texas, and I got to fly right seat on one of them. And we shot the other one air to air. And then Robert Shearer has the one that's here. And then there's another airworthy one in Tulsa that doesn't fly that often. But four of them left out of 53, I believe.
4: Oh, man. See, now I missed my seat on the Concorde because I just wasn't intelligent enough to know that I needed to go fly that airplane before it stopped flying. I cannot miss my chance to get a ride on a Starship.
10: That's fine. You can ride on mine someday. I'm just, you know, a little bit short on making that happen yet, but we'll get there.
4: It's a deal.
10: All right.
4: So, Paul, one of the reasons I wanted to bring you on the radio this week is because we really have had this theme of where are we going to get the people to do our jobs tomorrow? Now, I am a retired journalist who I fail at retiring a little bit, and a volunteer here at EAA Radio. I love it. I love my volunteer jobs. But you have a very interesting niche that I don't think people think about, which is being an aviation and aerospace videographer. Can you tell me, where are we going to get the next generation?
10: We've got to find people that are passionate about storytelling, because stories are what give these airplanes life. We project a lot of things onto airplanes. We give them personalities, we take their histories, and we romance what they used to do, and we keep them alive today. But it's really not about the hardware. Yes, those same rivets flew on That's All Brother across the English Channel, but they flew people. Those are people stories. And the people that they flew went and changed the tide of that war. So that airplane is incredible, but the stories that it has in its history are stories of people. So if you have a passion for telling stories and you like airplanes, then you can combine that into being the next generation of aviation anything. We need still photographers, videographers, writers, radio reporters, but I think it needs to start in a place of storytelling, because if you're in it just for the hardware, oh, that's a cool airplane, let's get a cool shot of it, you're missing 75% of what I think makes a piece compelling, and that's the people stories behind it. The people that maintain it, the people that built it originally, the people that fly it, and the people that look at it and admire it. I'm not saying ignore how cool the machines are. I'm just saying take a moment, look around, and look at all the human beings involved in that airplane throughout its history and at that moment in time, and you'll find a much more compelling story.
4: I'd have to agree with you. I've seen the montages that come out of this show that all of the big magazines do, for instance. And some of my favorite photographers ever, the Mike Fizers, the Russell Munsons of the world, they seem to have that knack for taking what would have been a chrome propeller, but by that photo is magic because of the people that you see in the reflection of the chrome. Something as simple as that that really brings the picture to life.
10: Absolutely. And gives it soul. I mean, at the end of the day, these machines don't have a soul. The soul we assign them is something we're projecting. So that's us. We're becoming a part of that story. Other people's story are a part of what you're experiencing there. So never lose sight of the fact that people make this whole thing interesting. People are my favorite part of AirVenture. People are my favorite part of airplanes. So if you love people, then I think that's the best level to enter into the next generation of storytelling about airplanes.
4: So let's talk about skills, though, too, because you wouldn't have this job had you not acquired some skills, some very specific skills, I'd guess.
10: Yeah.
4: What do they need?
10: So you have to be good with your craft. Your craft, if in this case, is video. So you need to be able to understand what makes a good shot, what makes a bad shot, what's going to lead to acquiring good elements to be able to tell that story. The very baseline is be able to get the building blocks to put a piece together. So everyone has an iPhone or an Android or something that takes video. That's a great place to start. You don't need a $10,000 cinema camera to get started in this and to build those fundamentals. But I learn the craft of visual storytelling by watching a lot of really talented visual storytellers. There's groups on Facebook. There's people that have done it for many years. You can just watch stuff and see what is good and try to emulate it. Learn the rules of videography. Learn the National Press Photographers Association, NPPA, shooting standards. Once you know those rules, then you can start to break them. But have the building blocks of videography. I learned mine, and I learned my craft and paid my dues in the television news world. Started out as a cameraman, became what's called a multimedia journalist, where I was basically shooting all my own video and the reporter, moved on to become a news anchor after that, but I still shot my own stuff. That building block of being able to do visual storytelling is to hone your craft of using the camera. So you can't ignore that. And it makes it really easy these days with the technology. It's a lot easier. Well, I'll say this. It's a lot harder to get bad video than it was 20 years ago.
4: Well, and it's also probably not going to kill your back like it used to, because carrying these heavy cameras around.
10: Yeah, no more beta cams, no more separate decks, 3/4 inch. That's a little before my time, but no more videotape. Just from a standpoint of not having to mess with something that will make you go bonkers, no more videotape. Everything's recorded to a disc or a hard drive or a card, and that's really, really nice.
4: Oh, I can only imagine. So, can you go to school for this?
10: You can. I didn't, but you're certainly welcome to. I learned by doing. I think TV news is the best place to go if you really want to be good at visual storytelling, because you're going to do a lot of stories, and you're going to have a lot of deadline pressure, and you're going to become good and efficient. That's where I went to school. I went to school chasing down breaking news. So I'm sure there are wonderful higher education opportunities. I just never availed myself of them.
4: Well, we have to give a shout out to St. Cloud State University's broadcast journalism program, because all of the producers and the engineers and the people who are going to work on this recording that we're making right now are those students.
10: Awesome.
4: And they are actually they're cutting their chops right here at EAA Air Venture. They are the hamsters that make this radio station go. And they're terrific, just absolutely terrific. So the answer is, yeah, there are some broadcast journalism schools out there. I know in my local area, in my town, Florida Gulf Coast University students, I see them on TV all the time because they're interns at all the stations. And my husband keeps going, well, who's this one? Where'd he come from? And I keep laughing at him going, honey, all those guys out there doing the news, they're all students. That's why they keep changing. You know, they're getting internships in the news stations.
10: Yeah, you start out in a, you know, typically in a smaller market and work your way up by market size. But I have the good privilege of getting to tell stories of people that fly and airplanes and being at Oshkosh and finding people's stories. And the foundation that I built in TV news made it to where I am at this point. I'm very fortunate for that. And I would encourage other people to join the aviation trade press. I mean, we need more people to talk about aviation, general aviation all the way up. It's such a broad and dynamic field, and it's growing. The demand for it's growing. Look at eVTOL. That's going to be a whole other can of worms.
4: Yeah.
10: I don't even know much about that yet. I still think that that's going to be a tremendous growth opportunity. There's going to be stories around eVTOL. There's going to be people that that have interesting things and do interesting things with them. So that's a growth opportunity in the same way that traditional piston-powered fixed-wing aviation was way back in the day. Maybe we're seeing the dawn of a whole nother thing. Maybe there's going to be an air venture for eVTOL in 60 years, and they're going to look back on the good old days. Think about that. So there's definitely going to be stories to tell with anything in aviation or aerospace.
4: Well, eVTOL will solve the air venture traffic problem.
10: Oh, my
4: goodness. I can assure you of that.
10: Let's not even go there.
4: It's gotten better through the week.
10: It has. It has. But I think that just shows the demand. People want to come out here and interact with their friends and see all the amazing things, go to the workshops, the forums. It's encouraging, if maybe a little frustrating, but encouraging to see so many people lined up to come here in the morning.
4: Now, you're shooting live. You've been shooting all week over at the AOPA tent. Where is that? Can you tell people where it is on the field?
10: Sure. Yeah. Flight line at the Brown Arch. If you've been to Air Venture, you know right where that Brown Arch is. Just to the west of that is the AOPA campus. We'd love to see you come out there. There's a cool little ice cream shop right next to it. Get an ice cream cone. Watch the air show with us. That's what we're all doing. AOPA is filled with aviators. We're just as passionate as you are about it. So we love to just geek out about stuff, and we want to hear your story. We want to know what's going on, and tell us what's happening in your little neck of the woods.
4: Well, and you've been cutting AOPA live over there all week, haven't you?
10: Yeah, that's why I'm on tape delay here. I had to push back because we were recording AOPA live this week and had, you know, as you do in television, you have some delays from time to time. And so we just got done taping, and we're going to edit the show, and that will be up shortly at aopa.org/this week. And then the show that I host called Flyby, it's kind of a more fun, younger, fresher look at aviation and what's going on in the world. We'll have that up on our social media channels at some point soon.
4: Oh, that's terrific. So they can find it at, what is Twitter, is at AOPA?
10: At AOPA. On Instagram, it's Fly with AOPA. On Facebook,

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2: Well, we're the Aviators, and we sing the music of the 1940s. We've been together for almost 10 years. We are the featured act this evening at Theater in the Woods. As a matter of fact, we do a No Foolin' USO show. We dress in Army, Air Corps, World War II uniforms and sing all the original arrangements from the 1940s. A lot of Bing Crosby, Andrews Sisters style music, and we'd love to sing something for you right now if we could.
1: All right, great. Thank you.
3: A one, two, three.

0: was fantastic. Can you tell me a little bit about the group and how you got started?
1: Absolutely. I'm an aviator myself, and hence the name of the group, just with a real passion and a real love for not only the history of the World War II era, but also the aircraft and what all that meant. A good connection to aviation. I've been an EAA member for about 15 years now, and found some crazy people to come along with me and sing this wonderful 40s music. We dedicate nearly all we do to World War II veterans. We do a lot of fundraisers. We sing a lot of World War II reunions, and had the great honor of singing at the World War II Memorial Dedication in Washington, D.C., including, we've done a lot of fundraiser, as I mentioned, but our latest project is actually Honor Flight, which is a group that is dedicated to taking World War II veterans to Washington, D.C. to see the World War II Memorial. So what a wonderful era of our country's history.
0: Could you introduce yourself and each one of the group, please?
1: Absolutely. I'm Bob Moser. I'm the executive director of the group.
2: Hi, I'm Ardith Ohm. I'm the artistic director of the group and, of course, one of the singers.
3: I'm Diane Thomas, and I'm one of the singers in the mezzo.
4: And I'm Pam Pratt, also a singer.
0: Great. Is this the first time at Oshkosh for you?
1: Actually, we sang last year here as well, so this is our return trip to Oshkosh, but what a great place to be. The group actually was conceived standing back behind Theater in the Woods. I was just standing there looking at all the wonderful vintage aircraft and, of course, all the World War II influence that's here, and thought, why isn't anyone doing the World War II era music and a USO show, and subsequently, got the group together almost 10 years ago now, and I own actually a 1941 J5 myself, so kind of locked into the era and locked into aviation, and World War II was an air war, an aviation war, and so it all seems to fit with our mission, which is honoring the greatest generation. And matter of fact, the tagline for the group states, celebrating the music of the greatest generation.
0: Will you be performing at Theater in the Woods at any time?
1: Yes, we'll be there actually this evening. Our concert starts at between 8:30 and 8:45. We'll kick off, and we'll be doing all the Bing Crosby, Andrew Sisters, Modern Airs, Pied Piper, all that, Boogie Woogie Bugle Boy, and so many of those songs that are so familiar and have lasted so long because it's wonderful music from that era.
0: What time should everybody get down to the theater tonight?
2: Well, I would guess that we won't begin before 8:30. That's a very large theater, but gee, we'd love to have it full, so show up anytime. I think the event started maybe 7, so there might be someone else at 7 o'clock. But so everyone who's there, please stick around and take your seats. We'll get started as soon as we can after 8:30.
0: We'll have to talk to you off the air. We're talking about starting a 40s dance band, a USO-type dance band with musical instruments here. So maybe we can get together and do some numbers. What do you think?
1: That sounds good to me.
2: That would be a lot of fun.
5: Yeah, that'd be great.
0: Can we have one more number to close this with?

0: Thank you very much. And you were just listening to?
1: The Aviators. Come see us tonight at Theater in the Woods.
0: Thank you so much. Thank you.
2: Let's take a listen to a classic interview from 2019.
3: Welcome to Squawk 1200. I'm Afterburner Al.
4: I'm Paul Prydecker. It's been a great week, and here we are on Friday.
3: I think one of the things that we're going to ask our station manager to do for next year is we're going to bring in some NASCAR experts to see how we can make this switch from show to show a little bit more smooth.
4: We need a pit crew, right?
3: We certainly do. But we have a great crew in the studio right now. We've got Andy Wheatcraft and Peter Murphy of Lifeline Pilots Association. Welcome.
4: Welcome, gentlemen.
5: Thank you.
4: Pete, I was looking on your website, and I saw your slogan, which says, the straightest distance between home and hope.
5: Exactly. Mm-hmm.
4: Tell us what that means.
5: Well, Lifeline Pilots, we're an organization of 270 volunteer pilots. We have a small staff, an executive director, and 2.5 flight coordinators. And we provide free, non-emergency medical transportation for people who can't afford the airlines or can't take the hassles.
4: And I noticed also when I was reading your site, under what it takes to be a pilot for your organization, that you have to have the mindset of giving back.
5: Exactly.
4: And I can't imagine a greater give back than what you do.
5: Yeah. We did 249 flights last year. We've done 9,000 flights in 40 years. Our typical passenger is, you know, someone going to the Mayo Clinic for a diagnosis or to the cancer center for chemotherapy. And, you know, there are people that are having a rough time in their life, and we're just helping them out a little.
3: So if I understand right, is Lifeline Pilots kind of an umbrella organization for all some of the regional, because I've heard a lot of different kind of organizations that transport people that can't afford that, or an air ambulance or something else, yeah. Or is it just one specific organization?
5: We cover a 10-state region in the Midwest,
3: okay,
5: and we're part of a larger organization called the Air Care Alliance, which is the umbrella organization, I think, that you're thinking about.
3: Right. I've heard of that before. I do have a friend that has worked within that framework, the Air Care Alliance. He's mentioned that before.
5: Yeah.
3: Did some missions down to Haiti and things like that. So, yeah. Interesting. Okay.
5: One key is that our flights are non-emergency. So
4: sure.
5: It's not air ambulance. They have to be able to walk and get on the plane and that kind of thing.
4: And with a guardian necessarily, or it depends?
5: Yes, they can bring somebody along.
4: Sure. So I wonder, can you just give us a quick summary of how do individuals find out about your organization? Are you marketing to them? Do they read about you? How do you promote this?
6: Well, actually, one thing is they could come and join us at 8:30 for breakfast. Well, we're not buying breakfast. They need to bring their own. We're a charity. What can I tell you? But please, if people can bring the breakfast, get out of bed, and come join us at the forums at 8:30 tomorrow.
4: Is that tomorrow morning?
6: It's tomorrow morning. Myself, Peter, and fellow board members will be sharing some stories, actually, and trying to connect, as you guys said, the passion that we have to the purpose behind what we do and the impact that we can make. I mean, I think we all know the difference between like and love. I mean, you don't like your kids, you don't like your wife, you don't like aviation, you love all those things. And, you know, the joy that we all felt with Oshkosh being on this year, I guess, is a very small sample of what you feel on these flights compared to just hitting the pattern in your local airport, right? So we really do connect something that's deeper than an activity, because we touch the lives of people. I think everybody listening to this knows somebody who's had cancer.
4: Oh, sure.
6: Everybody. It affects the entire family. If you ever get to transport a child whose whole family has been going through a really tough time, and it's gray and nasty on the floor, on the ground, and you break through the cloud deck and you watch the entire family just leave their cares just for an hour or two. And, oh, and by the way, you're taking them to probably one of the best medical centers on the planet. And, you know, as Peter mentioned, even in times like COVID, we were the only game in town. None of our patients could fly commercial. None of them could drive 18 hours, in a GA unpressurized aircraft, safely in the back, high air turns. We helped a lot of people, whether that be retired Vietnam veterans with liver transplants, whether that be, lots of kids with cancer who couldn't stop because of COVID. So again, I challenge everybody on the phone, please just come and spend some time with us. It will be one of the best things you can do. And to answer your earlier question, it's not just about flying. It's not just about donating. There's dozens of other ways where you can get involved. Even just sharing, and that's what we want to do today. Our biggest problem is that people don't know we exist. Mm-hmm. All our patients have to do is ask. The number we're most proud of is zero. We've had zero accidents in our entire career, and it costs $0 for the hospital, for the patient, for the insurance company, for us to do what we do. The charity runs the connection point between the need, between home and hope. And the hope is delivered by our wonderful pilots who donate time, skill, And as a pilot myself, there are some stories I share that I can't not cry about, frankly.
4: I can imagine.
6: So,
4: yeah.
6: So if you want that out of aviation, if you want to really see the power of aviation and what we can do, come join us at 8:30 tomorrow.
3: About 20 years ago, I worked for a charter company that ran King Air 200s, and we had a contract for Children's Hospital of Wisconsin. And so one of the most rewarding things we did was neonatal transport. And of course, we had the bassinets, and they could install the oxygen and everything in. So it was specialized. And this is not. This is pilots with their own airplanes. So walk us through from the moment that the people call you or reach out to you, however they contact you, and what's the arc of what happens?
5: Well, first, a lot of times they hear about us through a medical provider, so we do a lot of outreach to the large medical providers. And there's just someone, a classic example is someone lives in the middle of Iowa and they've got to get to a cancer center in Chicago, and it would be a really long drive, and commercial air transportation would be just as long. They don't live near a major airport. We can go pick them up at the small airport in their little town and drop them off in Waukegan, which is few miles from a cancer center, and it just takes a lot of the hassle out of their lives.
6: Yeah, and really, we've got between Annette and Anne in our office, we have a very small staff. Basically, we have a website that is really efficient, supported by the ACA, connects us with other organizations. I occasionally fly for Angel Flight in Texas, for example. So we seamlessly, with big trips, we act as one team with the patient in mind. But simply, they just have to ask. Email, phone, smoke signal, carrier pigeon, whatever works. And our office staff then just go on there and connect the need. Pilots volunteer, we connect the two, and we just take them to where they need to be with a smile on their face.
4: So I suppose if some of your patients are children, it may be that they're first-time flyers. Mm-hmm. Do you sometimes have to just work through that a little bit and deal with that? From a pilot standpoint, telling them what to expect, and giving them some briefings, things like that?
6: Yeah, that's one of the best things we do.
4: Yeah.
6: That is one of the best things we do. Putting a smile on one of those little people's faces at that moment, at that time, with their parents.
5: It's funny. Andy's experience is different than mine. I most of the time, they just fall asleep.
4: Maybe it's you.
5: Yeah, maybe I fly more smoothly than Andy.
6: I was going to say, he's a more experienced pilot than me.
3: What is it? Is it mostly four place? Maybe a couple six place aircraft is somewhere. Those are typically that your members use.
5: Yeah, it is. But we actually have a couple guys with Citations. So, but you're right. It's mostly Cessnas and Moonies and Bonanzas and
3: And you mentioned a little bit about the fact that sometimes it has to be unpressurized. It could be for some reason medically.
5: No, I don't think it.
3: Oh, it doesn't? Okay.
5: It's just that it typically is unpressurized.
3: Okay.
5: I don't think it needs to be.
6: Yeah. We have certain patients that must be unpressurized, oxygen sensitive patients, that sort of thing. So.
4: And have you gave us the number of flights you did last year? Have you turned that into miles?
6: It's about $60 million.
4: Oh,
6: so.
5: And rough calculation, about $1 million in just this last year in the value of flight time. Mm-hmm.
3: And I know that tax deductions have changed a little bit in the past couple of years, but for pilots who do give these rides, obviously they're doing it probably for the highest reasons, but also is there a somewhat of a tax benefit?
5: I don't know the specific. I'm an accountant, even, and I don't know the specifics. But yes, the costs incurred by the pilots on these flights are tax deductible. So yeah. We send them a letter every year that says, confirms these are the flights you did, et cetera, et cetera. And it's up to them to do the dollar conversion.
6: Yeah, I personally hate being described as a nonprofit. We're a full value.
4: Sure.
6: And so I guess, yeah, I mean, if you can do that, great. But the biggest value is from one heart to another.
4: So you've told us about the forum tomorrow at 8:30. Yeah. But the other part is, if somebody wants more information about how to volunteer, how to be a pilot, how to be a staff member, how do they do that? Where do they go?
5: www.lifelinepilots.org.
4: www.lifelinepilot.org. It's perfect.
6: And if you happen to live in the Midwest, then we're happy to interface with you. If you live somewhere else, we'll connect you with whatever organization is nearest to you.
3: Yep. Andy Wheatcraft, Peter Murphy, thank you for joining us.
5: Thank you.
6: Thank you for your
3: with
6: time.
3: The Lifeline Pilots Association. Coming up next, we'll be talking with Flight Chops about their RV-14 build. 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
7: Well, good afternoon, ladies and gentlemen. My name is Fast Eddie, and I'm here at American Champion Aircraft talking to aerobatic pilot Craig Koontz. How you doing today, Greg?
8: I'm doing fantastic, Eddie. How you doing?
7: Hey, I'm not too bad. Buddy, I want to talk to you about your air show career and what you've got going here. You fly a Super Decathlon, correct?
8: That's right. I started the Super Decathlon in the mid-70s when I worked for a Belanca dealer back then, Colonel Moser's Flying Circus and Aerosport, and got hooked on the airplane and flew it in the air shows for them and instructed in it, and it just became my mount. I found it to be a perfect airplane for instructing in, and it puts on a really different air show in contrast to other airplanes, so I've just stuck with it.
7: So you've been flying the Decathlon. What really appeals to you about the airplane?
8: Well, the airplane, first, is an affordable airplane that about anybody can buy. And it's kind of the airplane that the average pilot can relate to. When we fly the airplane, they can think, well, I can be flying that. And they know good and well they might not be flying an Edge 540 one day. But the Super Decathlon is something people can fly. So I really feel like they enjoy seeing it fly, in contrast to the higher performance airplanes. Air shows have to have variety. And I think the variety the Decathlon brings to it, being every man's airplane. I like it also. It's just the perfect airplane to start basic aerobatics in, so it works real well for me in my school. It works real well for the person who flies them because it's the kind of sport airplane they can easily afford to buy and fly and enjoy. Eddie, the aerobatics are pretty extensive what it can do. Most people will probably never really figure out everything a Decathlon can do, so it's got a lot of challenge to it left. Most people, I think, would enjoy the airplane for a long, long time. That brings me to enjoying the airplane.
7: Well, that's one thing I've noticed about you with this airplane. You really pushing yourself and the Decathlon.
8: Well, I'm not really pushing the airplane like up against its limits. So I operate my air show in a plus 5, minus 4 range of Gs, and that's well within the limits of the airplane. Now, sometimes it feels like the limits of me. It depends on my day. I try to demonstrate everything the airplane is capable of. You know, it doesn't have an IO 540 in it, so you have to work the airplane to maintain some energy management in the low-level environment because you're trying not to lose altitude as you're doing maneuvers, trying to manage your energy.
7: Well, that's another important thing about aerobatics, too, is what you just said, energy management. You have, what, 180 horsepower up front?
8: Yeah, 180, which is quite respectable for the airplane. It can do most maneuvers without losing altitude. Loop right out of level flight and hammerhead out of level flight without any problem. In an air show, you're trying to be dynamic and you're trying to string things together.
9: And you got to be careful to make sure you're not eating up altitude and ending up down on the surface having to climb back up. So that's where energy management comes in. You try to string the maneuvers where there's opportunities to build energy and get the airplane ready for the next maneuver. There's some good serious planning in it when you're trying to stay low level.
7: Well, now, that's another thing that's interesting. You were talking about an IO 540. You've got an IO 360 in this. And one of the nicer things about having a smaller engine like that is less fuel burn.
9: Oh, absolutely. I tell people to put 11 gallons the first hour when they fly the airplane and 10 gallons an hour after that. But that's rounded up to my own safety margin. I see 9.6 cruising the airplane and 8.5 if I'm on long range cruise or economy cruise. So you can make the airplane pretty economical.
7: Well, that's another nice feature about this airplane. It is an airplane that you can also use for serious cross country as well.
9: Well, I go all over the country with it for the air shows, but my wife and I load it up with our luggage and go to our little cabin up in the mountains, and it keeps up with an old Cessna 182 kind of speed, you know, and that's respectable. And it's comfortable with a door you can close, and you're not under a big plate of bubble of glass frying. So it's a comfortable environment while you are flying. So, yeah, it's a great $100 hamburger airplane, you know, on Saturday afternoon, as well as an aerobatic airplane. As well as a high-wing, traditional tail-dragger-type airplane that you can see out of real well. Excellent visibility over the front, so the airplane's really easy to control and see where you're going on the ground. It's just a good old friendly airplane.
7: If I didn't know any better, I'd say you're in love with this thing. Now, what about maintenance on the airplane? Is it maintenance intensive, or is this pretty much just let it go to annual and everything's okay kind of deal?
9: It is very easy maintenance airplane. I can tell you honestly, it's just not the airplane that keeps picking at you with an expensive part. It's not like that. If you do aerobatics, there'll be some things that reoccur that you might find. A typical aerobatic airplane might find a crack in the baffling because they're built real light or something very minor like that on an annual. But it's not an airplane laden with AD notes, so the annual goes pretty quick. When I'm doing my annual, it's basically go through the wheels, go through the engine, do the airframe look, and wrap it back up. It's real simple.
7: This is a tube and fabric covered airplane, and is it aluminum or a wood spar in the wing?
9: Well, one of the changes that the factory made when Jerry Mailhoff took it over in 1988 was to change the design of the wing. He didn't like the wood idea. Thought going forward, the airplane needs to be all metal. So although you look at the airplane, you can't tell the difference. It's actually got an all-metal wing now. That means that they took the wooden spar out and replaced it with a metal spar. The ribs were already metal. And, of course, just like the design's always been, it's a fabric-covered airplane.
7: One of the things that I'm curious about is you have a lot of various airplanes sitting around here at American Champion. Now, my question is, what kind of options can I get on my Decathlon?
9: Well, it's not an IFR airplane. The Decathlon wasn't certified that way, but it is a VFR day and night airplane. The panel, it doesn't have the room to stack a giant stack on it, but people are putting 530s in it and the nicer transponders with the traffic alerts. You can get the EI instruments with all the electronics. They've got a new setup coming, all in one tube for engine instruments, tachometer and manifold pressure. They've got some wonderful things that you can go put in this airplane, just like about any sport airplanes. Like I've got the 530 in mine, the EI engine instruments, the PS engineering audio panel, which I just love because I get the satellite radio and I can listen to blue collar radio as I go or whatever, you know. So I really like jazzing them up with some nice stuff like that. The options are really limited to your imagination when it comes to the avionics. The rest of it is they're pretty standard airplane. There's not a lot of other options required to put on it to make it a good airplane when you buy it. There's some paint options and that kind of stuff. Otherwise, they come pretty well equipped.
7: What's it like to be a student pilot in one of these aircraft?
9: Well, I can tell you exactly, because I taught my kids how to fly in my Decathlon. They soloed the airplane. They just didn't know the difference. I'm an old tailwheel instructor, and I've learned that someone learns in a tailwheel plane versus a nose gear airplane. No one's told them the difference. It just takes the same length of time. The Decathlon being extremely docile and easy to see out of, there's just nothing tricky about it. I mean, you might have heard about this plane or that plane being a ground loper or too narrow or squirrely or something. The Cathon just has never earned a reputation like that. It's got quick responses and lots of rudder on the flight controls. It's got good visibility over the nose, so it's just not a problem.
7: I swear you're definitely in love with this airplane, no doubt about it.
9: Well, I stuck with the airplane for a reason. I mean, it is just an honest airplane. Yeah.
7: How long have you been flying aerobatics?
9: Well, I started trying some aerobatics in my old Piper Cub that I'd restored my mom's basement back in high school, but didn't really get going well on the 1974 when Colonel Moser hired me down to Aerosport and let me work the aerobatic department and learn and teach and develop. Being in his flying circus, I was kind of under the wing of Jim Holland and Jim Moser, and they brought me along in the air show business over the years.
7: So you've had quite a colorful air show history then.
9: Well, it's been fun. I've been through a lot of the old days of air shows. The air show business has changed a lot. It's gotten very big and very exciting, and there's lots of things going on in it. And I've enjoyed watching all those changes. In the old days, we wore a lot of hats. We worked on our airplanes. We tried to do our own marketing, and we did all kinds of different acts. I mean, in a typical air show, I used to do a comedy act. I'd land on top of the pickup truck. I'd circle the jumpers. I'd do a solo act. And, you know, you'd just be changing hats all day. It's got a little simpler, a little bit more organized these days.
7: Well, what kind of acts are you doing at air shows nowadays?
9: Today I offer, obviously, the Super Decathlon. And I do an aerobatic routine showing the inside and outside envelope of the airplane, an inverted ribbon cut with it. I brought back a few years ago my comedy act. We developed a new act. It's called the Alabama Boys. Remember the Darling family on Andy Griffith? They show up out of the hills kind of in misfits and really don't know how to behave themselves in the city. Well, we play that kind of character. We come driving in with a truck, and the short and this long story, we basically get in trouble, and I talk the announcer out of an airplane ride so he can get rid of me, and I end up with the plane by myself. At the end of the act, and I give away the whole thing, but at the end of the act, they do recover me with the pickup truck, and I land on the pickup truck.
7: What kind of airshow acts do you foresee in your future?
9: I'm going to stick with the comedy quite a bit because I'm really enjoying it. I'm going to stick with the decathlon. So I really don't anticipate a lot of change unless someone comes along and wants to sponsor me in something that's really interesting. Something to have to come along to kind of just pique my interest. But right now, I'm really just having too much fun doing what I'm doing.
7: Well, it sounds like you have a very interesting life. And you also do aerobatic instruction as well.
9: Yeah, I used to do air shows around a corporate flying job after my aerosport days, and I quit that in 2002 to go full-time. I opened a place we call Sky Country Lodge. It's actually a bed and breakfast to house my students set out in the country on a private grass strip. So people come and spend 2 days with me and take basic aerobatic courses. My specialty is beginners. I like teaching people from scratch into the basics. It's just something I've learned to specialize in.
7: One last question before I wrap this up. What was your best day in aviation?
9: What was my best day in aviation?
7: Trick question.
9: That's a trick question. Do we get to stop the recording? Let me think about this one for a second.
7: No. No, we're not going to stop. I love putting people on the spot with this.
9: First air show I ever did was one of those best days, I guess, that really high feeling that you've done something you always wanted to do. Golly, there's so many.
7: Well, we'll just take that one then. Ladies and gentlemen, you've been listening to aerobatic pilot and instructor extraordinaire Greg Kuntz here. You're listening to EAA Radio.
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3: And this is Fast Eddie, Digital Dave.
10: Right.
3: And with us today from the FAA, they're here to help, remember that. We have Tammy Flo, and she's involved in weather research.
10: Whether or not to research?
11: No, we do. We do research. Actually, yes, I am the manager of the weather research branch in the Aviation Weather Division, and we do lots of research in different areas, you know, regarding aviation weather hazards. We have icing group, we have a ceiling visibility group, we have convection, and then we have turbulence, which is, even though I'm the manager of the branch, I am the lead for all the turbulence research And I've been in this job for about 15 years.
12: Turbulence.
10: Well, first off, it's hard to find it to research it, isn't it?
11: It's out there.
10: Turbulence, it's out there.
12: You know. It's there, all right.
11: Yeah. No, we have ways of detecting it from aircraft in flight, and we also have ways to forecast it that we've developed at the FAA.
10: Okay.
11: So
10: you disseminate this to airlines and stuff that hope?
11: We do. Actually, we have what we call the Graphical Turbulence Guidance product, and that's actually operational at the National Weather Service on aviationweather.gov. That provides 1 hour forecasts of turbulence over the U.S. out to 18 hours, and it's from the surface to 45,000 feet. And so anybody can get onto this publicly available website and get this forecast if they want before. And there's different weight classes. When you go to the website, you'll have to pick what weight class you're looking at. Unfortunately, there's not a GA. There's a light, which is pretty much biz jet kind of stuff. But okay. You can kind of figure out where a GA aircraft would fit on that.
10: Let's define turbulence. Is there like a minimum number, wind shear, something like this?
11: No, I mean, turbulence can range from very, very small eddies in the atmosphere up to very large eddies, such as mountain wave turbulence that can last quite a long time. Turbulence in the smaller aircraft type size, turbulence can be very transitory, which is why it's so hard to forecast. And we do use a lot of aircraft observations and PIREPS to help us with that.
10: So you thoroughly advocate PIREPS?
11: Oh, yes, absolutely. I mean, we when it comes to turbulence, sometimes the very severe PIREPS that we get they're off in time and space because, let's face it, the aircraft owner or operator is more worried about keeping the people and the staff back buckled in and the flight attendant seated. And so oftentimes we get a PIREP late. Which is why we have developed a way to detect turbulence on aircraft called eddy dissipation rate, or EDR. And so that's how we can get real-time observations off of aircraft that are objective and they're accurate in space and time. And we do get a lot of that information.
10: Now, is that based on an additional equipment installed on that aircraft, or is that off ADS-B data?
11: Well, I'll get to ADS-B later. Currently, the EDR algorithm derives a measure of the atmospheric turbulence based on measurements that are from sensors that are already on the aircraft. So there's no extra installation. It's a piece of software that gets installed on the avionics of the aircraft, and then it just reports it via ACARS.
10: Wow.
12: Well, you know, turbulence is such a transitory thing. The FAA's tightening up the spacing between airliners these days. Is wake turbulence from another aircraft a factor that you have to deal with?
11: Yeah, wake factor definitely is something that we have to worry about with aircraft and spacing. That is not addressed really in our products that we have because that's considered a non-meteorological event that you get in the atmosphere. But there are, some of this information that we put out can be used for wake turbulence detection, and that's an area that we're working on as well.
10: That's interesting because usually you think about wake turbulence during takeoff and landing only, not during cruise flight.
11: Oh, well, yeah. If you're, I've heard of incidents that en route up, several hundred thousand, there's tens of thousands of feet up there that if they're flying too close, there goes the aircraft.
10: Let's not do that, man.
12: Well, you see, you look up in the sky and the contrail that the jet leaves lasts for quite a while.
11: Mm-hmm.
12: The question I have is the wake turbulence from the jet along that contrail, does that last as long?
11: This is very interesting. We're involved in a lot of research right now. We're beginning to about persistent contrails. And yes, if the contrail that you see up there is still there, then you're still going to encounter turbulence. You can see the effects of the waves. So definitely, if you're up there and you see a contrail, you probably don't want to fly through it.
10: Okay. That's good to know.
12: Well, I kind of figured
11: that. Most of the
12: that.
11: Time, they dissipate fairly rapidly.
10: Yeah, that I use that as a really crappy measurement of humidity, how long the contrail persists.
11: Well, no, that's actually a very good, very good point.
10: Mm-hmm. So, what's the state of the art in wake turbulence research?
11: Again, we're not involved too much in the wake area. We work primarily in forecasting for en route type stuff. So we don't have a product that actually deals with wake turbulence specifically. We have other products that help the aircraft in mainly en route type stuff.
10: Okay.
12: Well, what are the causes of turbulence, meteorological causes?
11: Well, it's wind shear. You can get different types of wind shear, especially associated with the jet stream. You'll often get clear air turbulence associated with the jet stream. You can also have sources of turbulence from thunderstorms. And the interesting thing and the thing to keep in mind about thunderstorms is you can oftentimes get severe turbulence hundreds of miles from the actual thunderstorm itself. It's, for example, out of the anvil of the thunderstorm. And so a lot of people aren't aware of that. The other thing people aren't aware of with convective turbulence is they think it's safe to fly over the clouds. And sometimes it is safe to fly over stable clouds, but a lot of times the very severe incidents that we see in the Part 121 are coming from them flying over a rapidly developing thunderstorm and just getting whacked by the updraft.
10: Okay. Mm-hmm. We're speaking with Tammy Flo from the FAA. You guys also work with National Weather Service on this?
11: Yes, we do. We our products within the Aviation Weather Research Program, we develop products that for use within operations. So we develop them, and then we transition them to operation at the National Weather Service. And one of those products that is running at National Weather Service, as I said, is the Graphical Turbulence Guidance, or the GTG.
12: So you hear a lot about Doppler radar being used in weather forecasting and everything. Does the Doppler radar give you any indication that there's turbulence out there, or is that mostly just the eyeball?
11: No. So that's a really good question, actually. Let's say red indicators in a radar indicate heavy precipitation. They don't necessarily indicate severe turbulence. I could show you, we're going to do a briefing later on this week, but you can see that we have programs that derive the level of turbulence within a thunderstorm based on the NexRAD radar. And oftentimes the most severe turbulence is not where you would expect it in the highest returns on the radar. That's heavy precip, not necessarily heavy turbulence.
10: Well, I know that some of the phased array radars I worked on at Lockheed, blah, blah, blah, could actually detect dust and insects, mm-hmm. Could use to track airflow.
11: Oh, yeah. Then sometimes you'll get the birds taking off early in the morning. You can pick that up on radar.
10: Okay. And then none of them have a clearance. What the heck?
11: No, none.
12: I think Sully could have used that, you know?
11: Yeah.
10: So how long has this research been going on? Have you learned way more than you thought you would?
11: Yeah. So actually, you know, the FAA research program into turbulence started 25 years ago, way before my time. And we've been progressively getting better at our forecasting. We have a product I want to put a plug in for, our Graphical Turbulence Guidance NowCast. It's a rapidly updated NowCast, just like a zero-hour forecast, that's updated every 15 minutes. And so we incorporate current observations from PIREPS, from radar, from any kind of information we can get, the aircraft obs and that sort of thing. And it's a really good product that's been called a game changer by the Part 121 community, because it does give them a way to tactically use the information while they're in flight. And I'll be talking later in the week about GTGN as well.
10: Okay, very good. And where do we find that on the web?
11: AviationWeather.gov has the operational GTG, not the NowCast. So the NowCast is not operational yet. We have it running in a beta version at the National Center for Atmospheric Research. You can access the data. You just need to sign a license. It's no cost. So that's out there. But AviationWeather.gov has all the good products that are used operationally.
10: Now, you say you're not working down in the GA weight classes. However, my opinion is, if it's on your thing, it's going to be a problem for me.
11: Oh, yeah, absolutely, based on aircraft size. If you're looking at a forecast for a 737, you're going to expect
10: I don't want to fly through that
11: correct.
10: In my Cessna.
11: That's correct.
10: So, good to know.
12: I was going to say, with all the airline travel I've done recently, it's been more turbulent this year than I could ever remember.
11: Yeah, there are some indications in some of the studies that have been done that turbulence is on the rise globally because of climate change.
10: All these heat domes and everything else going on.
11: Yeah, there's some indicators. It's not a definite yet. We're still that's a big area of research right now as to how climate change is going to affect, in, you know, turbulence, as well as how that is going to impact air traffic routes, because there'll be changes based on turbulence patterns as well.
12: I think that most of the research that's being done with that is with the weather Ouija board.
10: Yeah.
11: Well, a lot of people think that. We're trying to do a little better.
10: They've got the little ball.
12: It's now a digital weather Ouija board.
10: There you go. So your best piece of advice is just keep your seatbelt fastened all the time.
11: Absolutely. That's what I tell people who are sitting next to me on an airplane. I say, Dave, put that seatbelt back on.
10: Yeah, you never know.
11: That's right.
12: Yeah, exactly. There have been far too many incidents recently of people flying around.
10: People getting launched.
11: Right. We're getting a lot of case studies, let's put it that way.
10: That's a nice way to frame it.
12: Yeah. Well, we don't want that to happen for sure. I have a friend of mine. It's a flight attendant, and she says it's getting rough up there.
11: That's right, and flight attendants are affected more than any other person on an airplane because they're usually not buckled in.
10: Right, they're totally exposed.
11: Yep, absolutely.
12: Plus the fact that turbulence can hit you at any time.
11: The clear air, you can't see it coming.
12: And then you've
10: got... Is anybody working on, like, magnetic boots so they get stuck to the floor?
11: Not that I'm aware of.
10: There's a field they should look into.
12: Yeah, definitely, or some kind of a safety strap system.
11: That's right.
10: You know, bungee cord.
12: You have to consider in turbulence not just the passengers and the flight attendants, but everybody's got portable electronic devices.
11: Exactly.
10: I'm more worried about that food cart floating around.
12: That's a substantial
11: piece of equipment. A 500-pound food cart.
10: Yeah.
11: Exactly.
10: Yeah, I don't want to get hit with that.
12: No, I don't either.
10: Guess I'm not flying aisle seat anymore.
12: But it is amazing to see weather phenomenon. And we were talking about wake turbulence. Mm-hmm. And I just thought, you know, I keep thinking maybe we're flying through that.
11: Yeah.
10: I hope so. Well, I want to thank you for joining us, Tammy.
11: Yeah, and let me give a plug for our weather booth in the FAA Safety Center. Hang in there. Come by and stop us. See us. We've got demos and all kinds of stuff to show you.
10: All right. Thank you very much. This is Digital Dave.
12: I'm Fast Eddie, and this is EAA Radio.
2: Here's an interview from AirVenture 2011.
10: All right. I'm standing here with Lieutenant David Tickle. This is Digital Dave of EAA Radio. Blue Angel number 7. That's quite an honor.
13: Well, you know, it's a great opportunity to be on the Blue Angel team. You know, getting to represent the men and women that are overseas fighting right now, it's a great opportunity. And being able to drop into America's backyards and showcase the pride and professionalism of the Navy to the folks here that don't get to see their Navy Marine Corps operating on a daily basis, you know, it's an amazing opportunity. And just being able to see the look on the kids' faces when you come here, and, you know, they look at you smiling and you know, they look up to you, and, you know, they want to be a part of what you're doing. It's an amazing experience.
10: I wanted to see the look on the face of your backseat passenger on that takeoff. That looked like a maximum performance takeoff.
13: Well, you know, it's what we call a high-performance climb, but, you know, it's kind of similar to the takeoffs that we do off of the aircraft carrier. Obviously, there's not a catapult hooked up out here, but, you know, we want to showcase the capabilities of the Hornet, and that's one way that we can do it.
10: Okay, how many years have you been in the Navy?
13: I got commissioned in 2002. I spent 4 years at the Naval Academy and then got commissioned in 2002. So it's 9 years for me.
10: And what does it take to become a Blue Angel? I mean, you have to be the best of the best.
13: Well, you have to have 1,250 hours. You have to be from a tactical background and carrier qualified. Those are the minimum requirements. And once you meet those, then you can start. You can go to air shows across the country and meet the team, get to know the team. They get to know you. You know, it takes more than just being a good pilot. You also have to be a good team player, and you got to fit in with the ready room. You know, we travel 300 days a year, so, you know, if your personality doesn't mesh well with others, if you can't get along with others, well, you can't be in a tight group like that is constantly together. So, you know, it's good piloting skills, great people skills, good, overall great representation of the Navy and Marine Corps is what we're looking for.
10: Okay, you travel 300 days a year. How many days do you train?
13: Well, every day is a training day. We're always training. We debrief every show, we videotape every show, and we learn from every show. So every day is a training day.
10: Now, I know I've seen you guys perform before, and I know that how you dismount the aircraft and walk back on the ramp is as much part of the show as anything.
13: Absolutely. Everything we do is part of the show.
10: So you got to train for everything.
13: Absolutely.
10: That's incredible. Incredible.
13: Absolutely. You know, we try to be as precise as we can. And like I said, there's always room for improvement. That's why we debrief everything that we do, so we can always make it better.
10: Well, I understand also that you guys grounded yourselves earlier just for that reason. Something happened you didn't like.
14: And you said, wait a minute, we need to look this over.
13: Absolutely. You know, when we just did some more training, and we got back right back into it. And, you know, that just shows the flexibility of the Navy Marine Corps. Because, like I said, we're taken from the fleet. We're here on the Ballooners, and we're going right back to the fleet. So, you know, it's that that adaptability, flexibility that's inherent in all naval aviators, you know, and that concern for safety. So, you know, if there's something that doesn't seem right, we stop. We take a look at it, and we fix it, and go from there.
14: Now, that brings to mind another point. I understand the aircraft is actually in combat configuration and could be called to duty if needed.
13: Absolutely. This is the exact same Hornet that our men and women overseas are fighting with right now. Yeah.
14: Has that ever happened?
13: I don't believe that the Blue Angels themselves as a squadron have not. Back in Korea, I think they went and did some combat missions as a part of a complement to another squadron. But, you know, theoretically, it certainly could happen.
14: Okay, now, as Blue Angel number 7, what is your major role?
13: During the actual show, I'm the narrator for the demonstration.
14: Oh.
13: But I'm also the advanced pilot. I get there a day ahead and set up everything for the teams. That way, when they get there, everything's in place. And that's the safest way that we can basically move our show from one town to the next town and do it safely. It's that we have the same, like, basically a template that we can put from one show to the next. So I go a day ahead of time, make sure everything's good to go as far as our hotel, rental cars, the maintenance, everything is good to go for the team.
14: So you're the advanced guy, and you're hoping to work up into another slot? Or?
13: Oh, the next 2 years I'll be flying in the demonstration.
14: Oh, very good, very good. You still get your own airplane, and it looks really cool.
13: Absolutely.
14: All right, I'm going to say thank you very much for your time. I know you're rushed.
13: All right, I appreciate it.
14: Thank you for talking with us.
13: Thank you.
14: Lieutenant David Tickle, this is Digital Dave of VA Radio.
2: Let's take a listen to a classic interview from 2019.
15: Our next guest. Yes, we have another guest. This is Eric Barst, and he is the CEO of Vertigo Aero. Is a fascinating company. You had an amazing announcement the other day.
16: Absolutely.
15: That you've teamed up with Continental Motors, and that you guys are going to do some exciting R&D. Tell us a little bit about what you've been doing. I know you've been part of the Lindbergh Innovation Forum. I know that Eric Lindbergh actually, he founded this company. Is that correct?
16: So he was one of the three co-founders, as well as myself and Dr. Pat Anderson. So we've got three of us.
15: Oh, I know
16: together.
15: Pat Anderson.
16: I bet you do. So the three of us have all been working on, for lack of a better term, strange things in the future of aviation. And we've all kind of connected with each other off and on over the last 10 years. And a couple of years ago, we all came together to form Vertigo Aero and really deliver some of the foundational technologies for propulsion of all of these crazy new aircraft we're seeing these days, where, you know, you're seeing urban air mobility aircraft, big drones, all kinds of new architectures for aircraft that you know, are revolutionary, and there need to be technologies behind those to make those possible, and that's where we come in for the propulsion.
17: I think that's interesting. I didn't really, I had never heard the term IDEP, which I'm only somewhat familiar with now, but explain to us what that independent distributed electric propulsion means for the rest of us.
16: Absolutely. So integrated distributed electric propulsion, or IDEP. You're close enough. We'll hire you for marketing. So that's our acronym, really referring to the systems that we're developing, where it goes everything from generating the electrons in the aircraft, distributing them around, and then turning them into propulsion. And what that means in the near term is hybrid electric systems. And that's where we're really excited about this partnership that we've announced with Continental Aerospace Technologies. You know, they've been in propulsion for more than 100 years. They know how to certify engines, produce them, great set of expertise there, and an innovative group of people. And we have a lot of expertise in hybrid electric systems, batteries, you know, how do you make electric aircraft go? And so we're really partnered together for the first generation of these technologies to be hybrid electric, so that we can make really capable next generation electric aircraft possible with technologies we have access to now.
17: What are the batteries like? That's always the, what we're told, that's always the limiting factor these days.
16: Well, it
17: is. Are they getting better?
16: They are, but if there is a Moore's law for batteries, it's that they move forward at about 3 to 5% a year. So they move forward consistently. And over the long term, I will say all of us at Vertigo are very bullish on where batteries are going. But if you want to design a highly capable aircraft right now or in the next few years, you really need to be looking at hybrid electric technologies. You know, the really capable battery electric aircraft, especially for commercial missions or vertical takeoff, that's probably 15 to 20 years down the road. So our goal is to provide aircraft developers with a hybrid system that's basically a proxy for a battery that you can't put your hands on right now, so that you can design the right aircraft instead of designing a compromised aircraft around today's technologies. And then as the battery technologies mature, you know, we, of course, are experts on batteries. There are big battery packs in a hybrid system. And as the technologies are available, we will help transition our customers from hybrids through into batteries when it's possible.
15: So tell us a little bit about how you're going to marry this hybrid propulsion system to this actually very capable diesel engine that Continental has.
16: Absolutely. So Continental's Jet A engines are already certified. They're in the market. We don't see them as much in the U.S., but in Europe, that's a big product line because avgas is so hard to find. And so one of the reasons that we're going down that path with Continental is these markets are very global. And so avgas is really available in the U.S. You get outside the U.S. and avgas is hard to find. Jet A is very easy to find. So what we do with that engine is it's really a starting point. The, you know, when we first got into hybrid aviation, we looked at all manner of aircraft engines. We looked at APUs, we looked at turbines, we looked at avgas engines, Jet A engines, and unsurprisingly, none of them were great off the shelf for turning a generator. They've all been optimized for decades to turn a propeller. Right. And so one of the things that made us really excited about finding the folks at Continental is they're not working with us to sell us the engine they have now. They're working with us to use that as a platform to develop the right engine for a hybrid system. And that involves making it a little bit lighter. There are a lot of things that are on an aircraft engine that we don't need to spin the generator. It involves pulling a little more power out of it, improving the cooling of it so we can put it into some different applications. So we'll wind up with an engine that's related to one of their current engines, but that's really optimal for what we're doing now with the next generation of electric aircraft.
15: And I understand why Jet A is so important. Avgas has lead in it.
16: Yeah, absolutely.
15: Lead is an EPA problem. And even here in the U.S., we've acknowledged that. We don't know when avgas is going to go away.
16: Right.
15: But the odds are very good that it will. So if you're bothering to work on next generation technology, you really shouldn't be messing with an avgas engine.
16: I think that's correct. A lot of the programs we're working with for these next generation aircraft are looking at concepts like urban air mobility. You know, how do people move around cities and get where they want to go when they want to get there in the future? And the reality is that while aviation is a very U.S.-centric market, you know, the U.S. and Canada is where a lot of the action happens in general aviation. You know, I'm a pilot. I love flying. But around the world, the problem that urban air mobility is solving isn't general aviation. It's getting out of traffic. And the most congested cities in the world, the biggest populations in the world, are outside the U.S. And so you look at the opportunity here to bring these aviation solutions to get people up and over traffic, you know, get people where they want to go much faster. That's a real global market, and we can bring that to countries around the world that don't have as much general aviation going on right now.
17: Do you find that it in your travels, say, here around the show, that there are an awful lot of people that are talking about electric airplanes? Do you have sort of an eye at this point for this has really good possibilities and this one's more pie in the sky?
16: Sure. Well, so, you know, I guess
17: I'm not looking for names. I'm just
16: no, and I can't, unfortunately, I can't right. give you names because we're talking to dozens of companies right now who are interested in applying our technologies. You know, it's interesting because I think a lot of the vertical takeoff things are really interesting. Some of those architectures are going to work better than others, but there's a real potential to have kind of the next generation of the helicopter, if you will. Quieter, more redundancy, just, you know, a next generation architecture that's, you know, perhaps a better neighbor in urban areas to be quiet. There's some really interesting fixed wing applications. But, you know, it's also interesting because I have a lot of people walk up to me and say, hey, you've got hybrids. We want to put a hybrid in our aircraft right now. And we are a very kind of science-based and technology-based company, and so I have to then ask them, why? Because in some cases, that's a bad idea, and we don't want to hype our technologies in areas where it doesn't fit. And the analogy that I give is, you know, jet engines came to be after piston engines, and they provided some great leaps forward. That doesn't mean that taking a jet engine and strapping it to the top of a Cessna 172 makes it better. It probably makes it worse. And likewise, you know, electric and hybrid electric technologies open a whole lot of doors for aircraft developers, but that doesn't mean that force-fitting it into an aircraft that's already optimized around something else is actually going to be a good idea or make it better at all. So the best opportunities for new propulsion technologies are really to step back and reimagine what the aircraft itself looks like so you can take advantage of what the new propulsion technology can do.
17: I'm curious, when you mentioned earlier about asking people why when they say, I want a hybrid in my airplane, what do they have a ready answer of, oh, because of, or do you really get them scratching their heads?
16: So the typical ready answer is they want it to be greener. They want it to use less energy. And the interesting thing about that is hybrids in airplanes are for a different purpose than hybrids in cars. In a car, you're starting and stopping, and so you're recovering all of that braking energy to turn it into thrust to start the car back up after it's stopped. We don't start and stop airplanes, and in fact, we've been recovering that energy since the days of the Wright brothers. Because when you're cruising along in an airplane, before you get to your destination, you throttle back and you coast down in speed and recover all that energy on the way down. You don't just drop to the ground when you pull the throttle back. So we're already getting those benefits back in aviation. And we really talk about for hybrids and for electric propulsion, it should be architecture enabling. You know, if you could put distributed electric propulsion on an aircraft where you're controlling the airflow over the airframe differently, you know, really making it a lot more aerodynamically efficient, there are some huge benefits. But if you're just putting it in a conventional aircraft, it doesn't really automatically make it greener. It's a matter of designing both the airplane and the propulsion system to match together, and that's where you get the benefits.
17: It's amazing. So you believe that the next airplane, or the first airplane that you guys are really going to work with, is how many years out from now?
16: You know, I expect that we're going to be seeing low volumes of like unmanned aircraft. You know, we're working with both manned and unmanned programs. You're going to see some of that in as little as three and a half years. For certified manned aircraft, we're probably talking about more like 5 years down the road, but it's definitely coming, and there's a lot of energy going into this field to really create that next generation of aircraft. So it's coming, and it's going to get here a lot faster than people think.
15: I believe it. I believe this is a fascinating decade coming up.
16: Absolutely.
15: Tell us a little bit more about where people can find you on the airfield here at AirVenture 2019.
16: Absolutely. So Vertigo Aero is over in the Urban Air Mobility Showcase. We're booth D11 over there, and we'd love to have you drop in and check out what we've got going on. We've got some displays on Vertigo as well as some displays on our exciting partnership with Continental Aerospace Technologies. 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That's VERDEGOAERO.com. And, you know, we love it when people inquire about it. It's a really interesting topic, and it's just a fascinating era in aviation.
15: I agree with you, and I cannot wait to see where things go, Eric. We've been speaking with Eric Bartsch here on EAA Radio. Eric, thank you for taking the time to come over and tell us about the exciting hybrid technologies.
16: Thank you. It's been a pleasure.
17: Come back next year.
16: We will.
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3: Welcome back to Course Correction. I'm Fareed Guillot. When watching an air show, it's quite apparent that airplanes turn dollars into noise. The more noise, the more money needed. However, while enjoying these visual sights, your ears would like a word. Here with us now is Dr. Jason Meyer, a regional training manager with Miracle Ear, to explain how to love your ears and aviation. Welcome, Jason.
18: Thank you for having me.
3: All right. So tell us a little bit more about your experience. Obviously, you're a doctor, so an audiologist.
18: Yes.
3: Is that right? So tell us a little bit about what you've learned about the ear.
18: Well, the ear is something that is very, very obviously important for the way we live as humans because of communication, being able to communicate with each other. It is a big part of our experience here.
3: Yeah.
18: You know, with the sounds of the machines and the camaraderie with others. But our hearing is something that you want to protect.

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1: Sensory structures that help to transmit that energy to the brain for processing. If you overload that system, it's going to damage those structures and you can't rebuild those. Right. So you want to try to protect that energy as much as you can from getting through that system, that exposure.
2: I tell my kids that, you know, hey, the finger doesn't grow. The stuff on the body that doesn't grow back, you need to take care of that stuff.
1: And those
2: structures in your ear do not grow back.
1: No.
2: And so you lose some frequencies depending on how much damage you cause.
1: Yeah, typically we lose our high frequencies first. That is very important for understanding speech.
3: Right.
1: So when that starts to slip, you notice I'm just not understanding people as well as I used to. You notice that when you get into noisier environments, it bothers you more than it used to. It sounds like people are mumbling more than they used to. Some people do mumble, let's be honest.
2: Right.
1: But it makes sense.
2: Guilty.
1: Yeah, exactly. A lot of us spouses do that with each other, right? Those high frequencies start to slip away, and then that clarity of sound and speech also starts to slip away.
2: So let's talk about some best practices, because I'm going to give you my particular kind of I love radio, and it's something that I did early on, and it's, you know, specifically, I like to produce things, so I'm in editing, and I like to. I need to hear little things to see if I'm, if something needs to be changed up or down. So that's a very finite thing going on. I also fly an airliner, and a loud one at that. Where in the flight deck, we don't necessarily need the headphones all the time, but there's a constant background noise that's going and. For hours, because I do ocean crossings. Mm. So what are some tips that you would have for me to maintain my finite hearing so I can do these little dainty things I like to do with my hobby?
1: Right. Well,
2: but I'm also exposed to a constant certain, it's going to be about the same frequency all the time.
1: I'm going to give you a little bit of another incentive for protecting your hearing when you're going across those long routes. You know, when you're exposed to all that noise, it's fatiguing after a while. You land and it's like you're kind of tired from listening to all that noise, where if you can wear some sort of protection on that long route, it's just going to lessen that stress, that cognitive overload of all that noise constantly from getting into the brain. It's fatiguing. It's stressful. There's been lots of studies done on that. Mm-hmm. So for you, as far as, you know, one of the hardest things to realize as far as protecting your hearing is, when do I decide to protect my hearing? At what level is that? You know, OSHA will say anything louder than 85 decibels. Mm-hmm. Well, none of us have a gauge that goes off and says, you know, that was 95 decibels. I need to protect my hearing. So, you know, a couple tips there would be, if you're around a constant noise that you have to excessively raise your voice to talk to your coworker, friend, or whoever it is that's next to you, that's a sign that it's probably too loud.
2: Right.
1: We know that there's certain things that are too loud for us. You know, the lawnmower, chainsaws are incredibly loud. And music, you know, you talked about that before. There's a difference from experiencing the music to turning it up enough that you're exposing yourself. So always asking yourself, do I need to have it that loud? So every time, just think about, if you think you need to wear protection, just wear protection. You know,
2: one of the things I definitely do when I'm walking around the outside of the airplane, the earplugs are always in. Sometimes, if we're not wearing headsets, I put earplugs in anyway. To reduce that constant noises in there, so I can maybe, I won't lose that frequency as soon.
1: For sure.
2: So working that into an air show where the damaging noise is sudden.
1: Yes.
2: Like a high-speed pass of a jet and things like that. So what are some tips for the air show attendee?
1: Yeah, you know, those sudden blasts where you're not expecting that, right? I was just out there when one of the jets was banking right by us. So if you don't have that immediate protection in place, you know, there's nothing wrong with earmuffs. Putting your own hands over your ears or pushing in your tragus just to provide